0: And overall, it has. And I have done this. I've probed people who don't believe in this, and I find that their belief in the resurrection of Christ Jesus, their belief in heaven, their belief in hell is all shaken to bits, sometimes non-existent.
1: Can I ask you about a very sensitive question, again,
0: sure.
1: Regarding the fallibility of priests? In America, in the church, there have been too many stories, doctor, of priests after their vows of celibacy who have then...
0: Pedophilia.
1: Yes.
0: There have. There's no doubt about it. There is a plague of pedophilia. Now, by the way, look, Art, there are 55,000 priests in the dioceses of America. And of that amount of 55,000, about approximately 2 to 4% have been found guilty of pedophilia,
1: yes.
0: Have been pedophiliacs. It's still too much. And there's no doubt about it, there's been a plague, and it's been worsened because of the policy of bishops to cover things up. Whereas, if you find a pedophiliac, priest or layman, you go to the nearest precinct and report it, in my book.
1: Yes.
0: But they didn't do that, they covered it up. And they transferred the man to another parish with more little boys and little girls to be violated. And therefore they have had a very severe amount of trouble. And by the way, since 1985, the church in America has spent well over $500 or $600 million in out-of-court settlements.
1: Oh, my.
0: And that's the money and the dimes and the nickels of the faithful.
1: Is it, doctor, because of the church's attitude about it? In other words, they feel that there's been a breach of faith and they want to work on that breach of faith instead of letting it become a civil matter? Or is it just a plain old cover-up?
0: No, Art, it's more complicated than that. There isn't a network of homosexual priests. We know that now. Unfortunately, there is a network, and they cover for each other. So that's a complicating factor. It's not a wide network, but it does exist, number one. Number two, as you know, for any ecclesiastic in the Catholic Church, there are only two evils, bankruptcy or moral scandal.
1: Yes.
0: These are the two things they're afraid of.
1: Yes.
0: They're not afraid of anything else. And therefore they try and cover anything up which breathes scandal, because that destroys prestige and finally stops money, stops people contributing.
1: What are your feelings about vows of celibacy?
0: I'll tell you something. My experience is as follows, whether as a chaplain in the U.S. Air Force, which I was, or as a parish priest, which I have functioned as, and as a priest now dealing with people, there's no doubt about it that a priest who is a celibate, a real celibate, not just a eunuch, you know...
1: celibate, yes.
0: Many who take the vow of celibacy are really eunuchs. Somebody has put a chastity belt on them and thrown away the key, and they're looking for the key. And sometimes they find it to be rude and lewd about it. But genuine celibacy makes you so specialized that people can confide in you.
1: Yes.
0: And they know you belong to them and them alone. And they know you're not going home at night to your wife. And there's nothing wrong with that. But you're not sharing anything with anybody, your heart. Your heart belongs to Christ as a celibate, if you're truly a celibate. But celibacy is it's a gift, by the way. And it's a rare thing, the practice of celibacy. There are a lot of celibates who take that vow. But the practice of celibacy does make a man very special, because he is uniquely devoted. And by the way, I don't know if you've found this out, but the biggest psychiatrists I know, the biggest surgeons, they're practically celibate.
1: Yes.
0: They really are.
1: But there's a price, and that...
0: there's a huge price. There's no doubt about it. And if that's where pure good celibacy comes in. If you are really a celibate, you don't dry up like a fig and become hard and emotionless and insensitive to human feeling. Do you understand me?
1: Yes.
0: It's such a difficult thing to attain. But if you do attain it, boy, people find it so useful, so practical, so helpful.
1: And some of those who don't end up perhaps as pedophiles or other...
0: That's right. And as abrasive characters, because they're frustrated beyond belief.
1: All right. You answered that in a very straightforward way. Doctor, stand by. We'll be back to you shortly. Dr. Malachi Martin is in Manhattan. Wherever you are, don't move. We'll be right back. From the high desert, I'm Art Bell, and this is CBC.

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For show guest information, visit nighug.com. And now, Art Bell.

0: 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And now, Art Bell.
1: Tormented by a will that is other than my own, I've been forced to commit acts that I would never have dreamed possible myself. I have no control over them. I want to do otherwise, but I can't stop. I feel I've been violated spiritually. I've had my mind and will taken over by other spirits. I know I have felt a force in me driving me to do other than I want to do. I am not a Jesuit. I am more or less of the new spirituality that's out there. I feel I have been tormented by demons and have been possessed. I need to know how I can stop it. I want to have faith, but I'm scared. I believe each individual holds God within himself, but I'm so afraid of losing control to these others again that I can't hold any faith at all. What can I do?
2: Go to the local priest, bishop, and get an exorcist.
1: An exorcist?
2: Get an exorcist, yes.
1: How hard are they to find today?
2: Not so difficult. In certain places they don't exist, but in other places they do. And the first place to go to is the diocese and chancery, or the local parish priest.
1: All right, good advice. Mr. Bell, this is Catherine from the Gulf Coast area of Texas. Would you please ask Father Martin this question? Father John O'Connor, not Cardinal John O'Connor,
2: yes,
1: said because the energy loss from a true exorcist is so great that a Catholic exorcist lives only about 15 years after he is deeply involved in this. He further says the hatred from the demon is so horrendous that it literally drains him. Yes?
2: Yes. But there are exceptions to the 15-year rule.
1: You must be one of them.
2: Yes, I am.
1: How do you feel? Why do you feel that you have been so blessed?
2: I don't know, Art. I just don't know. I take it as it comes. I didn't expect to live this long. I really didn't.
1: Surprised, huh?
2: Surprised is right. If you had told me that one day would be 76, I would have horse-laughed.
1: Horse-laughed.
2: Yes.
1: I would like to ask you about something we've dealt with on this program several times. I know your background is in archaeology.
2: That's right.
1: So therefore, there have been many who have speculated and talked and thought about the pyramids, the Sphinx,
2: yes,
1: at Giza in Egypt.
2: Yes, yes.
1: There is some work going on that may result in the opening of some secret passages below the Sphinx.
2: Yes, I've read about this. I'm not au courant with it. I don't know how far they've got. I don't know really what's being done. But I know there's something being done of that nature.
1: Would you be surprised if there is something very ancient found there?
2: No. The soil of Egypt and of Palestine in general preserves things because it's dry. And I'm convinced that one of these days we're going to find the most extraordinary things, like, for instance, a copy of the Bible coming from pre-exilic times, that is, before the Babylonian captivity. That's about 580 B.C., which would be tremendous to find.
1: And if we did, what would you imagine might be within that would cast out on much of what we believe?
2: It wouldn't. It would confirm.
1: It would confirm.
2: It would confirm, because I'm certain that we have a proper tradition, but it would be lovely to have a manuscript from that time. From the time of Isaiah.
1: Do you believe that the Ark of the Covenant will be found?
2: Personally, I do, but I have no objective scientific grounds for saying so. I think it will be found.
1: Well, as you know, this new tunnel, archaeological tunnel,
2: yes,
1: that has just,
2: yes,
1: been reopened again.
2: Yes, caused all the trouble.
1: Yes, many believe that the Ark of the Covenant is close.
2: It may well be. As I say, I have a feeling that we will find the Ark of the Covenant, that God will allow us to find it. But I have no archaeological reason for saying that.
1: All right, one more and then we'll go back to the phones. Joseph in Seattle wants to know, do you have any comment about the numerous sightings and encounters of and with what are being called extraterrestrial beings and their relationship, if any, with demons, angels, and the quickening process?
2: The only comment I would make

0: think is that some of the so-called or so-defined sightings of extraterrestrials sounds like demonic activity, but I have never examined the thing closely and scientifically and professionally, so I don't know. But some of it sounds very like demonic activity and nothing to do with extraterrestrial beings, if such things exist.
1: Do you rule out the possibility of extraterrestrial beings?
0: No, I do not. We just don't know.
1: Would the existence of them in any way shake your faith?
0: No, it would not. Not the slightest way. It would expand my consciousness. For instance, when Columbus discovered America, in that sense discovered America, it was a mind-opener for the Europeans.
1: Certainly was.
0: It was a mind-opener. I mean, it revolutionized the whole of Europe and the whole of the world. And they found it impossible to believe it in the beginning, because they believed there were two-headed men and giants and misshapen creatures outside Europe. They didn't know anything better. Then they suddenly found out that there were generations of people living outside of Europe that had lived and died for hundreds and hundreds of years. So revolutionists, and they didn't lose their faith. They are on the contrary, they expanded it. I have an inkling, I don't know, but from the data so far assembled, I have a feeling that there's no extraterrestrial life within our galaxy.
1: Now that may well be.
0: I think it's outside our galaxy.
1: That may well be.
0: But that's only my own assessment.
1: Yes,
0: sir. I'm not an astronomer.
1: First time caller line, you're on the air with Dr. Malachi Martin. Hi.
2: Hello, Dr. Martin.
0: Yes.
2: Yes, about 5 years ago, I had a weak moment,
0: yes.
2: I had a suicide attempt.
0: Yes.
2: It seemed like there were forces in the house that saved me.
0: Uh-huh.
2: Okay.
0: Uh-huh.
1: Where are you, sir?
2: I'm in Vancouver.
1: Vancouver, Canada.
0: Okay.
1: All right.
2: Yes.
0: Okay.
2: Now, about 6 months before that, we were doing a bunch of, not Ouija, but the same sort of thing in
0: yes.
2: the house.
0: Yes.
2: And it seemed as though there were forces.
0: Yes.
2: And it seemed as though I was saved. But I've had nothing but bad luck since this time. Can you tell me?
0: Well, if you have dabbled in the Ouija board seriously, and if you've dabbled in any... It's occult. There's no doubt about that. You're dealing with occult forces. Then you may have some attachments to you that you don't like, spiritual attachments in your spirit, and you want to get rid of them.
2: Yes.
0: And you want to get a good priest who can get rid of them for you. It's very hard to get rid of them yourself, but a good priest can do that.
2: I am not a Catholic or...
0: That doesn't matter.
2: It doesn't matter?
0: It doesn't matter. You're a human being.
2: All right.
0: You're redeemed by Christ, whether you like it or not, whether you believe it or not.
1: So, seek proper help.
0: That's right.
1: Doctor, the nature of suicide...
0: Yes.
1: What happens to a soul that commits suicide?
0: It's called Satan's eighth sacrament. Suicide. There are seven satanic sacraments, apparently, but so suicide is the eighth one. What happens is briefly this: that by my own hand, I cut myself off from leading a life according to God's will, who is the master of life and of death. And by doing that, I violate a fundamental commandment of his, which is do not kill yourself. It's a fundamental law in my nature. And I thereby enter the gray area where I can never see the light again. I can never be with God. I can never have happiness. And I suffer the torment of being separated from the one thing that would have made me happy, who have made me, beatified me forever, God and his beauty and his truth. and his heaven.
1: What about those people that suffer physical maladies that are terminal and horrible and simply...
0: I know.
1: And simply want out. And I've thought about this and talked about it on the radio as a talk host over many years. And my position was always sort of, whose life is it anyway? I'll be in control of my own life. Nobody will tell me what to do. My wife told me, doctor, don't do it. Even if you're suffering, you are meant to go through this. And if you don't go through it, something terrible is going to happen. So, and those words have rung in my ears for years.
0: I know, and they ring in my ears now that you've said them, and I won't forget them. They've been said to me on other occasions by other people for other reasons, for the same reasons. I really don't know, Art, in the whole of human history that I have read and talked about and inquired into, I don't know of any explanation justifying human suffering except the sufferings of Jesus Christ on his cross. If I can identify with his sufferings, in spite of my cancer, in spite of my arthritis, in spite of my AIDS, if I have these things, if I can identify with his sufferings, I can merit can merit a greater place in heaven. I can merit a greater closeness to God. And I know in my soul what I want is God's beauty and truth.
1: So then to avoid it by taking your own life is to exclude yourself from his company.
0: That's right. Uh-huh. That's right. Now, I do not exclude at all, Art. I must tell you this much. I do not exclude that, for instance, if I proceed to take cyanide or something, you know, some suicidal act, I do not exclude that before I die, God can touch my heart and make me repent of it, even though I can't undo what I've done.
1: In other words, redemption always possible, even in the last second. But
0: I don't exclude God's mercy, but you're running a terrible risk. You know?
1: The numbers might not be with you.
0: That's right.
1: All right. Wildcard line, you're on the air with Dr. Malachi Martin. Good morning.
3: Yes, thank you.
1: Where are you, sir?
3: I'm calling from California.
1: All right.
0: Yeah, okay.
3: Thank you for the opportunity to speak with Dr. Malachi. I had a couple of questions, but for first, I was very concerned about something that you said. You had stated that something about the draining of your spirit.
0: Yes, that's right.
3: I didn't really understand.
1: All right. Let's try and explain that again. In the course of an exorcism, your spirit is drained, or a piece of you is lost forever. Is that about right?
0: That's about it. You give out something you can't get back. Otherwise, you're no good. You're not effective. It's like the love you give your child or your wife or your husband or your country or a cause. If you really give love, you don't get it back.
1: Does that help you, caller?
3: Well, I just wanted to humbly say that there is that one infinite spirit of love that is inexhaustible.
0: That's right. That's right.
3: But the question that I had, in my studying of metaphysics, and I try to, I do stay within, you know, the matrix of Christian principles.
0: Yes.
3: I come to realize that throughout Christendom that there is much phenomena to be studied, from the Appalachian people who handle serpents and drink poison in the name of Christ, and glossolalia in the church, stigmatas, and these exorcisms and apparitions.
1: So your question is?
3: Well, I just wanted him to comment on that. And another question that I had was
1: yes.
3: Is not the revelation in your thinking a prophecy of mass exorcism?
0: Mass exorcism? I never heard of that. I don't think it's possible.
1: Too bad.
0: It's just not possible.
1: Too bad. Because we could use one.
0: Well, we could, Art. We could, but this is one-on-one. One-on-one.
1: It's always one-on-one, isn't it?
0: It is finally one-on-one. There is such a thing as a demon sharing several people. and you can get rid of that demon and exclude that. But it's not a mass exorcism. You're still concentrating on one damn spirit.
1: East of the Rockies, you're on the air with Dr. Malachi Martin. Hello.
4: Yes, this is Thomas in Madison, Wisconsin.
1: Yes, sir.
0: Yes, Thomas.
4: It's an honor to speak to you, Father Martin.
0: Thank you very much for being there.
4: Yes, I just finished reading. I just finished reading your book, Hostage to the Devil. And I thought it was one of the best books I've ever read. It was fascinating.
0: Mm.
4: And in one of the chapters, you spoke about a professor who was one of the leaders in parapsychic development.
0: That's right.
4: And
0: that's
4: astral
0: right.
4: travel.
0: That's right.
4: And I was wondering if that has any connection with what is widely known now as remote viewing.
0: Yes, it has.
4: And if there is any demonic possession related to remote viewing.
0: Yes, there is. There is a demonic possession related to it.
1: In the process of doing what these remote viewers do, and it is very interesting, Doctor, because there was a Nightline program.
0: Yes.
1: And it turns out our own government, for 20 years, has been involved in remote viewing.
0: Oh, yes. Oh, yeah.
1: What is a person doing when they remote view? It's not exactly an out of body, or is it out of body? And they are subject then to all kinds of things, as you are when you open other doors with Ouija boards or whatever.
0: I'll tell you what it is, Art, really, what is at stake. And it's a very volatile. It's like nitroglycerin for the soul. It's this. There are latent powers in us all.
1: Yes. I believe that.
0: The Nazis, in their death camps, seeking to develop the perfect mind control, developed means, they found means of developing these latent powers. When we conquered Germany, we imported not merely physical scientists, rocket scientists like mm-hmm. von Braun and the others.
1: Right.
0: We also imported the doctors who had gone in for mind control. And that some of those mind control methods were used in the special forces of the USA. And they have found that in certain cases, they produce the very traits that you find in possessed people. But it does give remote viewing, makes it a reality,
1: mm-hmm.
0: and remote action a reality. And the Soviets in their day and the Nazis went much further than we ever went. We learned from them. But it's highly dangerous because you probably heard me say, and it went by your ear, Art, and I didn't emphasize it, I spoke about the Middle Plateau.
1: The Middle Plateau.
0: I mentioned that once. That Middle Plateau is the plateau on which evil spirits work. And they use every paranormal power that they can, that's latent in human beings and can be evinced, can be used. And it's very dangerous and volatile. It's the nitroglycerin of the soul. It can blow it up. And it's a very dangerous thing because you let loose something amongst human beings as a group that's destructive in the extreme and completely immoral. There's no ethic, there's no moral, there's no rule at all.
1: No, I believe that as well. I believe that as well, but it is real, isn't it?
0: Oh, gee whiz, it's real. That's the difficulty about it, it is real. And I know people who teach it.
1: So do I.
0: Yeah. But not for me, thank you very much. I'm a coward, I run. I really do, Art. I have nothing to do with it.
1: And
0: I want to stay with the devils over the angels.
1: You know, circling back, you again, I can't get it out of my mind. There are these people who have comfortably made a deal and are living with this deal.
0: Oh, yes. And they expect to go home to Satan.
1: Oh, yes. Are there more and more of these people? You see them, you know them.
0: More and more. There are more and more appearing to be there, anyway. And it's very hard to get away from the impression that there are more disciples than there ever were before. Of Lucifer. Lucifer in particular, not much Satan. Lucifer.
1: Listen,
0: yes.
1: Doctor, we are at the end of another hour.
0: Okay.
1: Are you willing to stay for the final one?
0: Yes.
1: You are, wonderful.
0: Why don't we crown it up and finish it up?
1: So we shall. Stay right there. Relax. It'll be several minutes. We'll be back to you.
0: Okay.
1: Dr. Malachi Martin is my guest. And I've got a couple of questions. One concerning something called the Guff when we come back. You're listening to the CBC Radio Network. I'm Art Bell.

0: Tonight's presentation of Coast to Coast AM is an encore presentation from 1996. It's Art Bell's very first interview with Father Malachi Martin. And now, the very best of Coast to Coast AM with Art Bell.
1: Good morning. I'm Art Bell. My guest is Dr. Malachi Martin, and we'll get back to him in just a moment.

0: All right, back now to Dr. Malachi Martin, who is my guest. Doctor, a couple quick questions before we go back to the phones. Doctor, was that movie, The Exorcist, based on a real case? I meant to ask you that.
1: Yes, it was. It was. It was based on a real case, but it was highly Hollywoodized. Do you understand me?
0: Yes.
1: Because the reality was very different. It was a landmark case, actually, way back in the 1950s. And it was a genuine possession case of a young boy. They made it into a girl, the Exorcist movie itself.
0: Yes.
1: But it was a landmark case and was written up only 2 years ago with the actual thing, the actual history itself, published by Thomas Allen. And he just simply wrote it up as a reporter. It's fascinating stuff.
0: I believe it was in the St. Louis area, wasn't it?
1: That's right, it was. It was. And the actual telling of this thing, the history of it, is much more fascinating than the book. It's much more fascinating. It's an amazing thing. But it was a landmark case.
0: Was there a loose connection to the real case?
1: Yes, there was. There was a loose connection. But it's very loose altogether.
0: Nevertheless, I shall never forget the end of that movie. You mentioned there was a case of somebody going out a window.
1: That's right. There was.
0: Where was that?
1: That was in Washington, D.C.
0: Resulted in a death?
1: Yep. It is equivalent to defenestration.
0: Doctor, there was another movie that I saw once called The Seventh Sign.
1: I never saw that one.
0: No. It doesn't matter. It talked in the movie about the guff, the place from which souls come, new souls imparted to new human beings born. And it theorized that one day that guff became empty and there were no more souls and it began the end of all. Is there an endless supply of souls?
1: Well, put it like this, God can go on creating souls as much as he likes. In that sense, there's an endless supply, but they're not just hanging around someplace, like in cold storage, waiting for bodies. You know, that's a bit of fancy.
0: Yes, no doubt.
1: It's a bit of fancy.
0: All right, well, this following is not fancy. It's awfully serious. We're drawing a lot of serious comments, and I'm going to read this to you and get your reaction.
1: Sure.
0: Dr. Martin, I've recently been fighting suicide.
1: Yes.
0: I was at a point where I gave up on life because of my sexuality.
1: Yes.
0: I'm gay. I've known that for a long time and have never wanted to be that way.
1: Yes.
0: I once gave up and came close to suicide and tried to invite forces toward me that would help me attain the goal.
1: Yes.
0: Now, however, I don't want to die, but I find myself being compelled to this route very often. I feel something is pulling me to kill myself. How do I deal with it? I know the Catholic Church condemns homosexuality, but am I really as evil as these forces that are driving me to kill myself? How do I overcome it?
1: The answer is that you are not as evil as these forces would have you believe. And the persuasion that you are evil is merely a means of getting you to despair and say, what's the point? Let me kill myself. You need a good confessor. You need a good advisor, as well as perhaps some therapy. But therapy won't cure this. It's a question of asking God's mercy and getting it, and getting absolution for sins, and starting the long process of cultivating friendship with God. It can be done, and a good priest will help you, and there are good priests.
0: All right. On behalf of a lot of people out there, I'm going to ask this. If someone wanted to try to ask you, Father, a personal question, is there a way to do it by writing to you?
1: Yes.
0: I know you have a web page.
1: I have a web page, but perhaps they want to make it more private than that. In that case, they can address a letter to me at the following address.
0: Right.
1: 217 East 66th Street, New York, New York, 10021. That will be confidential. I may never answer, but I usually answer all my letters.
0: Well, that's going to be a chore. That's going to be some chore. That'll keep you busy.
1: Yeah. But
0: 217 East 66th Street, New York, yes. New York, 10021.
1: That's right.
0: All right. In addition, you do have a web page. And
1: I
0: presume somebody could send you email?
1: Yes, they can.
0: All right. That web page is linked on mine, so a lot of my audience will know my web page. You can
1: great.
0: Go there and link immediately to Dr. Martin's. On the first time caller line, you're on the air. Hi.
2: Yes, I'm calling from Honolulu, Hawaii.
0: Yes, sir.
2: My name is Father Seraphim. I'm a member of the Russian Orthodox Church. And,
3: yes, sir.
2: Hello, Father Malachi.
3: Hello, Father. How are you?
2: Very good. We've been hearing an awful lot. I'm a member of the Russian Church Abroad, which is old calendar, and very opposed to the ecumenical movement.
3: Gotcha.
2: And, with the Balamon document accepting, basically was against the Uniatism, but
3: yes.
2: A mutual acceptance of the of both the Roman Church and the Eastern Church's sacraments
3: yep.
2: both ways. And the Patriarch of Constantinople, as you well know, is trained at the Oriental Institute by the Jesuits in Rome.
3: That's right.
2: I was wondering if you have any insight. Both he and Pope John Paul have both expressed that their desire is for the Church to unite the two, as they say, called the two lungs of the body of Christ.
3: That's right.
2: To unite
3: That's
2: by
3: right.
2: the year 2000. What insight do you have in this?
3: Well, I'll tell you, Father, I didn't get your name. Father what?
2: Father Seraphim.
3: Father Seraphim. Father Seraphim, I wish I had better news for you in this matter. I can tell you exactly where we stand in the matter.
2: Uh-huh.
3: Both Bartholomew and Alexei of Moscow, but talking about Bartholomew as the head of the of Constantinople
2: yeah.
3: Church, I have both stressed that at the present moment there is there's nothing in sight. There's no union in sight for the simple reason that basic questions are so outstanding that unless there was a miracle overnight, we have no solution to the problem of jurisdiction. There's great goodwill. There's no doubt about that. And I expect, Father Seraphim, that within a few years, we will have general permission to communicate each other.
2: Uh-huh.
3: I think we will have, de facto at the present moment, there are Greek Orthodox that share Catholic communion and Catholics that share Greek Orthodox communion.
2: Correct.
3: With the connivance and the agreement of local priests and local bishops, too.
2: Right.
3: But that should be done, though, officially by the heads of Orthodoxy and the head of the Roman Catholic Church. We are pretty far from that, I think, between you and me, Father Seraphim. I'd rather be uh-huh. realistic about it.
2: How does the Pope see the Balamon document, which was against Uniatism, but did accept on a unilateral basis?
3: It did accept the
2: validity of both churches and their sacrament.
3: Oh, it did. And by the way, we didn't even need that document because we have always accepted the validity of Orthodox sacraments. My God. Well, for instance, when Greek Orthodox are dying and they have a Catholic spouse or a Catholic, I absolved them with the Greek priest. We both worked together.
0: Doctor,
3: I'm
0: a layman's question for
3: sure.
0: me, and we deal with this all the time on the air.
3: Sure.
0: Over all of human history, so many men have killed so many men in the name of their Creator.
3: That's right. They have. We know that. We know that. We're just coming to this realization, but we still do it. You know, to a large degree.
0: Yes, we do.
3: We still do it, and it is an aberration. I mean, you had, for instance, in the First World War and the Second World War, you had the example of French chaplains to the French armed forces, invoking God's grace for victory over the Germans. And you had, on the German side, German chaplains invoking God's help for Germans to have a victory over the French. You know?
0: Exactly.
3: I mean, you know, it becomes, at a certain stage, ridiculous. And it's counterproductive. This is a stage through which religions have gone, and I think they're now getting to the stage of saying it's all foolishness. There's no such thing as God sanctifying killing.
0: Well,
3: or industrial slaughter.
0: That's what I always thought, and I think that has moved many away from faith.
3: It sure has, and it has disaffected many Catholics and many believers, both Jewish and Muslim and Christian and Catholic.
0: All right.
3: It disaffected them, and it's our own fault. It's our own fault. It's not God's fault.
0: I suspect much. Yes, indeed. I suspect much of what occurs on Earth is free will and all that.
3: Sure.
0: West of the Rockies, you're on the air with Dr. Malachi Martin. Hi.
4: Yeah. Good evening, Art.
3: Good morning,
4: I guess.
3: Good morning, everybody.
4: Bob from Pocatello.
3: Bob.
4: Thank you. Yes, sir. Good morning, Father. Art, we thank you for getting some balance in your show.
0: Glad it pleases you. What is your question?
4: Well, yes, Father Malachi, thank you very much. I'm not of your faith, but...
3: That's all right. You believe in God.
4: Understood. And we according to Scripture, give thanks for the good works of all men. And
3: sure. Agreed.
4: Do you feel that, essentially, that people... I got a book... written by a man named Courtney Brown, which who was a guest on our show, and read it. And in that book, the question is this, and let me throw the question out before I give the background. Are people sometimes deceived in believing they are following truth and light when they might not be? And let me give you, for instance, in that book, he said that the good spirit that he thought was Christ was a translucent being, but at the same time, he said the purpose of his visitation to this man was to write the book, and at the same time, he renounced the time of Christ in there, the name of Jesus. And I wonder if you could expand on that as to why the name of Jesus, if there's no other name under heaven wherein mankind might be glorified. Yeah.
3: Well, I'll tell you, the only thing is that Christianity holds that there was one Savior. His name was Jesus. He was born in Nazareth. He died in Calvary. And he was the Son of God. And that in his name, all men can be saved. All men and women can be saved, to be expansive, as we moderners are now, though all men mean that. But the point is this, that that's the essence of Christianity. And there's no other name given to us as that of a Savior, the universal Savior, who is God and man. That's about as much light as I can shed on it.
0: A question that has always bothered me, and
3: yes,
0: maybe you can answer it. If I understand correctly,
3: yes,
0: a child that is not a Christian...
3: Yes.
0: Who becomes an adult and dies
3: yes,
0: without Christianity,
3: yes,
0: may not go to heaven, may not...
3: may well go to heaven, too. It all depends.
0: On?
3: It all depends on the child's will, what he or she does with her will. Put it like this, not crudely, but put it as bluntly as possible. Art, if a good Muslim or a good Jew or a good Mormon, or a good Buddhist, lives their life according to their lights as best they can, if they really avoid sin, and they can get the grace of going to heaven, but that grace comes to them through Jesus, even though they don't know him. So they're not excluded from heaven.
0: It may be that answers the question I've long had. I always was under the impression that if one is not baptized...
3: one can't go to heaven. No, that's not so.
0: It's not so.
3: That's not so. The equivalent of baptism, the cleansing of sin, and therefore the being pleasing to God, can take place through the grace of Christ.
0: There are many paths.
3: There are many paths. The only thing is that... it's difficult to avoid sin. It's difficult to be a good man, a good woman. It's difficult. The grace of God is necessary. And how many men and women achieve that? God only knows. But they're not excluded from heaven just by not being Christians. They can get the grace of Christ by living their lives as they should.
0: All right. That's a good answer. East of the Rockies, you're on the air with Dr. Malachi Martin. Hello.
5: Good morning, Art, and Father Martin.
3: Good morning, sir.
5: First of all, I'd like to say that a man like you that I'm sorry. I was just trying to be complimentary.
0: Where are you, sir?
5: I am calling from Valparaiso, Indiana.
0: All right.
1: Valparaiso.
0: You have a question.
5: Yes. I've had a problem since I was a child, and it has to do with what I consider in the harassment category.
1: Yes.
5: They seem to be wolf spirits. And
1: yes.
5: And I'm wondering if you have any type of familiarity with these type of things. I've had a recent experience, but I can spare you that if you don't have a lot of time.
1: Well, that depends on Art, really. He's the boss of the time here. But I'll tell you something. This is not an unknown thing. You're not telling me anything new.
5: Okay.
1: And it can be dealt with.
0: A wolf spirit. What does that mean, Doctor?
1: Well, it means that some demon is taking the form of a wolf. That's all it means.
5: Is that all that it means?
1: Oh, yes. They take the form of wolves or of dogs or snakes.
5: When I was a child, I used to watch the Late Late Show, and I was very frightened by, like, Wolfman movies and things like that. Do they take advantage of fears
1: like
5: those?
1: Of course they do. But there must have been some... I don't know your history, sir, and we haven't the time. But there must be something in your background, either generational or your parents or yourself.
5: I am half French.
1: Uh-huh. Well, that's still les Français sont aussi bien, tu sais.
5: One quick thing. A person that claimed to be a seer had said that there was a person that was with me, and when I was at the place that she had said that, there was nobody with me, and she said that this was a large person. Could that have been a guardian angel? And that's the only other question that I have.
1: It could have been a guardian angel, but by this time the guardian angel should have announced himself.
0: Is fear an open door?
1: Is what?
0: Is fear...
1: Yes, it is.
0: ...an open door?
1: It is an open door.
0: Surely you cannot go into a room to perform an exorcism with fear that overcomes your ability to deal with the fight ahead.
1: No, you cannot, Art. You're absolutely right. You can't. Fear does open a door. It doesn't open a window. It makes you vulnerable. That's why I said that you can measure your love of God and trust in God by the amount of fear in your heart.
0: It's a lot like going into battle as a soldier, isn't it?
1: It is.
0: You cannot, as a soldier, be paralyzed with fear. If you do, you're going to be taken down.
1: You can't fight. You're not going to fight. You'll be taken down.
0: All right, Doctor. Stand by. We'll be right back to you. You've done very well.

0: Tonight's presentation of Coast to Coast AM is an encore presentation from 1996. It's Art Bell's very first interview with Father Malachi Martin. And now, the very best of Coast to Coast AM with Art Bell.
1: Good morning, everybody. My guest is Dr. Malachi Martin.

0: now to my guest, Dr. Malachi Martin, in Manhattan, where I suspect the sun is probably beginning to come up.
1: Well, it's not quite up yet. There's a little bit of rain and rain clouds here.
0: I see.
1: But it's still a good morning, though.
0: Not one of the three days of darkness somewhere.
1: No. It's just to be good old American rain.
0: All right.
1: You know, and it's probably the tail end of some hurricane or something out in the Atlantic.
0: All right.
1: It's still, life is good.
0: Life is good. Life is great. Doctor, a couple of facts questions. Do possessed people tend to cluster together or associate with each other?
1: Yes, they do.
0: Are there people in high government positions, such as mayors, councilmen, even presidents, national leaders, in your view, who are possessed?
1: I have known leaders, without saying at what level, municipal, state, or federal, who I have known who were possessed. Yes. I don't say which country even, but yes, certainly.
0: Are there things, Father, that in the course of a exorcism have occurred that you would not ever talk about publicly?
1: Yes, there are. There are. Things connected with somebody's personal shame, things that are very derogatory to a country or a race, and then a third category of things which are forms of blasphemy that hurt you to know.
0: That hurt you to know.
1: Even to know it hurts you, yeah.
0: I understand.
1: Yeah. It hurts you to know it, so I just know. I wouldn't tell anybody.
0: First time caller line, you're on the air with Dr. Martin. Hello.
2: Yes, hello.
0: Where are you, please?
2: From Tujunga, Reverie, California.
0: Yes.
2: Okay. Good morning, Doctor.
1: Good morning, Art.
2: Yeah, good morning to the world, really.
1: That's right.
2: I'm wondering whether or not a person can be possessed, first part of this question, and not have any fear. Does that mean it's a complete...
1: Not of any fear. Not of any fear of what?
2: Of anything. Of virtually feeling that from the earliest days of my recollection, of my walk onto one side of the hill or the other, has allowed me to experience something that I've always had a notion that may be playing with the dark side.
1: Yes.
2: But I wonder if it's possible to have a possession by, as you say, one generation to the next with a spirit or a demon that has to be not considered really that malevolent. Someone more like
0: you may not consider it so. The question is, can you be possessed and be in effect comfortable with that? Is that your question?
2: Yeah, something like if my family went back to the Borgias.
0: All right.
1: Those who are perfectly possessed are quite comfortable and don't want to change. They're very comfortable.
2: You could have four children and love your children.
1: Oh yes.
0: And love those things in life, certainly, yes.
1: Yes, but you will. You'll hand on something. Because, look, my friend, I will probably never have the pleasure of meeting you, but I know this much, that if we were to meet, if you meet anybody, if you have some interchange with anybody, even on the telephone, even by this radio satellite that is linking us now, you modify the person morally. You've modified me already, and I've modified you. And art has modified me, and I've modified you. There's always, we human beings are not machines. We receive indelible impressions from each other, even at a distance. And therefore, you influence everybody according to the good or the bad in you. And therefore, you can't simply say that I can afford children and love them. It says you can, but you're going to give them something that you wouldn't give them if you weren't possessed.
0: You understand exactly what you're being told, don't you, Carl?
2: Yes, I do. But doctor,
1: yes.
2: Do you sense? Do you go by sense or do you go by
0: a knowing?
2: You know or understand?
0: It's a knowing, caller. That's not hard to answer.
1: It's a knowing.
0: All right. I would say to that person, just being a layman, seek somebody out, eh?
1: That's right. That's right, I would.
0: Wildcard Line, you're on the air with Dr. Malachi Martin. Hello.
3: Yes, is it myself?
0: That's you.
3: Okay.
0: Where are you, sir?
3: I'm in Wenatchee, Washington.
0: All right.
3: And I had a question, but I just was kind of really thrown off by something. Father Malachi, is it?
0: Yes.
3: Okay, pronounce it right. When you're talking about there are many roads to salvation.
1: Yes.
3: Is that, am I interpreting that right?
1: No, I didn't say that. There's only one Savior.
3: Art said that.
1: And one salvation.
3: Actually, I think Art said it.
0: Well, we were talking about people not of the Christian faith, and I said there may be many paths.
3: Many paths.
0: But really, there is only one. It's just that it is possible, and the discussion was centering around whether it's possible for somebody not of the Christian faith to be saved, to go to heaven as we all would wish, and the answer was yes.
1: The answer is yes.
0: In the way you live your life.
1: And the mechanism
3: is there a scripture reference that I might look at, or?
0: I beg your pardon?
3: Are you basing that on a scripture reference?
1: No, I'm not basing it on scripture reference, because scripture doesn't contain all the truth I need.
3: Okay.
1: I'm basing it on the teaching of the church.
3: Of the Catholic Church?
1: Of the Catholic Church, yes. I'm a Catholic priest.
3: Right. I just wanted to clarify that. I was thrown off, and I thought, and if there's something, I mean, I don't mind you believing whatever you want. No problem at all.
1: Well, you should. You should really mind what I believe. I really mind what you believe, too. I want you to believe the truth, and I want you want me to believe the truth.
3: Well, I guess maybe whatever.
1: You're not indifferent to my salvation. I'm not indifferent to your salvation. I want you to be saved, and you want me to be saved.
3: Oh, sure. Yeah, because hell is a nasty
1: place. I can't be feckless and say, oh, do what you like, believe what you like. No. I want you to believe the truth. And I say that with great love.
0: Yeah, I didn't want to mislead anybody. When I said many paths, I meant for many people around the world. It is possible to achieve salvation without
1: formally a Christian. Yeah.
0: Thank you. Yes. East of the Rockies, you're on the air with Dr. Malachi Martin. Hello.
4: Yeah.
0: I can barely hear you, ma'am. Where are you?
4: Wisconsin.
0: Wisconsin, right.
1: Good.
4: Yeah, I was wondering if you talk to people about God.
1: Mm-hmm.
4: And they get meaner. What's that mean?
0: All right, if you talk to people about God and they get meaner, or they get angry, what does that mean?
1: It does happen, all right. Sometimes it depends on the person, though. Sometimes people may think you're just preaching at them and they get angry. They don't want to be preached at. Others, because they don't believe in God and they've shooed away from it and they don't want to be reminded of it. There can be various reasons why they get mean, and they shouldn't be mean. They should not get mean.
0: If there is a particularly violent reaction, then it might have more meaning, mightn't it?
1: That's right. It might have art, yes. It would, if it is a particularly violent reaction.
0: Mm-hmm.
1: And as a Catholic, I often met that in my youth, when there was much more prejudice against Catholics. I get a very violent reaction from people. But people are funny, you know.
0: They are. There was a TV show named that, I think. West of the Rockies, you're on the air with Dr. Malachi Martin. Hi.
5: Hello.
0: Hello.
5: Hello, Doctor and Art.
0: Yes, where are you, ma'am?
5: I'm in Southern California.
0: Okay.
1: Mm-hmm.
5: My question is, excuse me, what are your thoughts about multiple personality disorder?
1: MPDs, as we call them.
5: Yes.
1: I'll tell you, the experience I've had working with psychiatrists is that the cases we've come across, over 50% are not what traditionally called MPDs. They are a question of multiple demonic possession.
5: And how would that be determined? Which?
1: Only by exorcism, by trying exorcism. I'll give you one case, concrete case. I'll do it fast. It's a woman, grandmother, engaged in certain rites, Satanist rites, affecting the life of her grandchild and her own daughter, and doing it in the name of Isabel, one of the personalities, and then suddenly switching to Hilda, and so on, multiple personality. But we decided that it was too Satanist in its tone, and we should try exorcism. And having tried exorcism, we found she was possessed. She entertained these demons.
0: Oh, my.
1: Yep.
0: Doctor, is Satanism growing?
1: Put it like this. The incidence of Satanism, both the clergy and the police find, seems to be on the increase.
0: Yes.
1: It's very hard to know. It seems to be. Is it that it's becoming more open, more flaunting? We don't know. But it's certainly the incidents are much more frequent nowadays. And you never know. It's very hard to know.
0: You put that together with an 800% increase in the Northeast where you are in exorcisms.
1: Then it does seem there's a special influence. Now, I should, but it's not relevant, perhaps. But I should tell you the attitude of the Roman Catholic Church for a long time has been that this is it's a time of history especially in which Satan, Lucifer, has special liberty, which will end with the year 2000. But it's a part of inner Catholic lore, that.
0: East of the Rockies, you're on the air with Dr. Malachi Martin. Hello.
6: Yes, this is Betty in Kansas City.
0: Hello,
1: yes, Betty.
6: Hi. Doctor, did I not understand you to say earlier in the program that many of the young priests nowadays don't believe in a hell?
1: That's right.
6: You know, I am the wife of a Baptist preacher.
1: Yes.
6: And for years now, my husband and I have had the theory that so many times we hear the love of God preached, but there's no the old-fashioned hell, fire, and brimstone.
1: I know. That's gone. And
6: yes.
1: from
6: Catholic and that's why we're in such trouble today.
1: I know it is. I agree with you, ma'am.
6: Yes.
0: Doctor, it's real, isn't it?
1: It's as real as the nose on your face, Art. And it's not as beautiful as your nose. just to make a joke to relieve the tension. because I shouldn't be making physical references, but it's an expression in Ireland where I grew up.
0: My nose is an open target. Don't worry about it.
1: No, it's just, it's like as plain as the nose in your face is a famous phrase in Ireland. They're all saying it. It's as plain as the nose in your face that he...
0: Of course.
1: But, yes, it's real. It's real. It's too real for words. And it's very, very off-putting. I don't want to end up there.
0: Well, you know, I haven't read them all, but I've received a few... angry, very angry faxes.
1: I'm sure you have.
0: How dare you, Art, expose the audience to this old-fashioned, put the fear of God in them, hell and fire and brimstone. You know, people very angry.
1: Oh, they are. I know they're very angry. And as I say, my reading of the real, really, really, really angry ones is that this disturbs a way of life. This manifests a weakness. This tells the truth about the way they live, and they don't like that to be reminded of it.
0: Enough said. West of the Rockies, you're on the air with Dr. Malachi Martin. Hello.
7: Good morning, Art.
0: Good morning, sir. Where are you?
7: Kentucky.
0: All right.
7: Got one real quick question.
1: Yes.
7: For Dr. Malachi. Would you please make some kind of comment or explanation about the Witch of Endor and Saul and Samuel?
1: There's no doubt about it that the function of the Witch of Endor was what we would say as a channeler. If you know what channeling is nowadays.
0: Oh, yes.
1: That's what she was doing, and she was used by Satan to give Saul a sense of despair so that he finally did commit suicide the following day instead of trusting God.
0: When you speak of channeling, there are many means of channeling. Isn't the Ouija board just another channeling avenue?
1: Of course. Of course. That's what it is.
0: First time caller line, you're on the air with Dr. Malachi Martin. Hi.
8: Yes, Art, good morning.
0: Good morning. Where are you?
8: I'm in Memphis, Tennessee. This is Billy.
0: Hi, Billy.
8: Doctor, I'm quoting from Mark 16. It's a bit familiar passage to you. And he said unto them, go ye into all the world and preach the gospel to every creature. He that believeth and is baptized shall be saved. He that believeth not shall be damned.
1: That's right.
8: And these signs shall follow them that believe. In my name shall they cast out devils.
1: Yes.
8: It just said that the requirement where is there to believe. Cast out devils. What do you base your premise on that you have to be of special authority to cast out devils?
1: I'm not saying that you have to be that. We've just had a man talking to us about an hour ago, who has none special authority of any church, but he does cast out devils, he says, and there's no reason to disbelieve him. And I've known the singular case of one or two men and women who were able to do it, but they're very rare. In my church, the habit has been for a long time, for about 1,400 years, to do it under the authority of a bishop, because the bishop does represent Christ.
0: Put it this way, doctor, as a normal course of events, you would not ask your auto mechanic to perform brain surgery.
1: That's right. Thank you. That's exactly it.
0: All right. East of the Rockies, you're on the air with Dr. Malachi Martin. Hello.
9: Yes, this is Scott from Wichita.
0: Yes, Scott.
9: Yes, I've got a question I'd like to ask the father there, please.
1: Yes.
9: The Pope that we have now.
1: Yes.
9: Is there any comment that he has made on the one that has to be, he is the predecessor? In other words, is he uncomfortable with the next Pope? And then after you answer that, I got another question.
1: Well, I doubt if he knows who the next Pope is. So he couldn't be uncomfortable with him. You know what I mean? He doesn't. I doubt if he knows who the next Pope is.
9: Okay. One other real quick question, sir,
1: yes.
9: Please. A very good friend of mine here that lives in the same building that I do. We talk about what you've been talking about this evening, or this morning, rather.
1: Yes.
9: There is two particular demons that I don't know what the names of them are, but he has stated that he has seen one that attacked his wife.
0: Very quickly, caller.
9: In a sexual manner.
1: Yes.
9: There's one for men and then one for women.
1: Yes.
9: What are those names, please?
1: I don't know.
0: There is.
1: I only know the name of two demons. One is Lucifer, the other is Satan. They're distinct demons.
0: Doctor, we're coming to the end of the program. It has been incredible.
1: I want to thank you very much for having me.
0: I want to thank you very much for being here. It has been absolutely incredible. And perhaps one day we will do it again. If not, this will certainly stand as the definitive program we've ever done on this subject. And
1: I tell you, all you've got to do is to call me and tell me, and I will come to you. I'll do your show again and again and again. It's too much of a privilege to expect it, but I will do it whenever you ask.
0: Thank you, my friend, and have a good rest.
1: God bless you.
0: Take care. Dr. Malachi Martin. I'll tell you this, I'm sure it is a very, very draining experience to do an exorcism. It's also somewhat draining to talk about it and to grasp over a period of time these concepts and ideas. Very interesting. So I want to thank you all. I'm sorry that we are out of time.
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1: I have been doing talk radio now for 13 years in its present incarnation. And I have never seen a period of more high strangeness than you're about to hear recited to you this morning. Whatever is going on in Arizona, it's getting beyond belief. Councilwoman Frances Barwood, she's a councilwoman on the Phoenix City Council, at least for now, who requested an investigation of what Bill Hamilton documented, along with many others. Then that will be followed by Richard Hoagland, who called all this 24 hours before it occurred, and then Whitley Strieber. And there are things going on that are way beyond the pale. So we'll kind of try to let it, we'll try to let it unwind in some sort of chronological order, if we can. So what I would suggest is two things. One, buckle in. Two, if you have a tape recorder, we love selling tapes, but I'm telling you right now, roll that sucker

0: the strange footage that you're now seeing nationwide, strange as that may be, suddenly months after the event, like somebody threw a switch. Here's the quick chronology I've got. June 19th, 1997, about 12:45 p.m. this afternoon. Arizona Governor Fife Symington states he has ordered the Arizona Department of Public Safety to initiate a full investigation of the Phoenix Lights, that's in quotes, event of March 13, 1997. This event was captured on local TV. The governor's demeanor was dead serious. June 19, 1997, at 1 o'clock this afternoon, Governor Symington returns to the federal courthouse to continue his trial on federal indictments, fraud, and misrepresentation. June 19, 1997, about 5 p.m., Governor Symington calls an emergency press conference. Now, this is 4 hours later. An emergency press conference at which he announces there will be no investigation. In other words, he says, the whole subject was just a big joke. The faxer says, I am not able to provide answers that would explain his behavior. I can, however, play connect the dots, Hoagland's game. The thing is, I don't like where the dots logically lead. Let us begin with Bill Hamilton. Bill, welcome to the program. For some reason, I don't see... Oh, there you are.
1: Yes.
0: Bill, welcome to the program.
1: Yes, thank you, Art.
0: You want to tell people a little bit about your background? You're an investigator. You got some of the footage of the incident back on March 13th, correct?
1: Yes, I did. I've been investigating the UFO subject for 21 years now as a field investigator. And on the night of March 13th, I received a phone call from a man named Steve in Ahwatukee, just south of Phoenix, and he had, for the past three nights prior to March 13th, he and his family had been seeing some very strange lights and videotaping them, and he asked me to come down and check this out.
0: Right.
1: And I took along my friend Tom King. We went down there, and... We took a look at his video. He showed us where he was seeing these lights in the vicinity of the Estrella Mountains, and they reappeared that night at very low elevation below the peaks of the Estrellas in front of the Estrella Mountains, right over the Gila River Indian Reservation, and a kind of in an almost triangular formation. And ever since that night, of course, we found out that others had seen other objects that same night. In fact, we believe maybe four or five different events occurred over the Valley of the Sun that night. In fact, new reports are still coming in to me, and we're putting this all together in an event analysis down at Village Labs with Jim Delatoso and Michael Tanner, and...
0: I saw Mr. Delatoso on CNN. They're running that story every hour.
1: Uh-huh. And, in fact, we're finding out some very new, interesting information about these sightings, about the path of these objects, that one of these objects, which I believe was a large black triangle, reversed its path somewhere around Tucson. It was seen by some truck drivers driving north on Interstate 10, and their trajectory for that particular object would bring it right across our line of sight that particular night.
0: All right, CNN also has witnesses saying it was not just lights, that they were able to discern indeed a solid object, as you are describing. That's all over CNN right now.
1: Yes, that is correct. There were some of the witnesses could discern a solid object, especially the triangular object, but there was also an object that resembled, it, like one witness said, a carpenter's square.
0: Mm-hmm.
1: A boomerang-type shaped object.
0: Boomerang, yes.
1: And,
0: all right. So you got the footage. Is that footage that you got generally what is being nationally run all over the place now?
1: Our footage is being run, and another man's footage, Mike Kristen's footage, he took videotape from Moon Valley overlooking Phoenix,
0: mm-hmm.
1: and that's where you see this arc of lights that appears above the city lights. It's very dramatic footage.
0: Okay. I want to ask you just as an investigator. This occurred back on March 13th, a big one anyway.
1: Yeah.
0: And yesterday, prophetically, after the appearance of Richard Hoagland, and we're going to get to that, USA Today, ABC, NBC, MSNBC, and maybe even CBS, all suddenly, like somebody threw a switch, all went national with this story. Now, that was March 13th. It was March, April, May, June. This is June. It seems beyond the realm of the wildest possibility. I mean, these were prepared pieces that these networks had. They weren't thrown together in seconds. Now, this indicates there is either great management of the news, which is what I'm beginning to believe, and I don't like to believe those kinds of things.
1: Well, Art, what they were doing was they have local teams right here in Phoenix,
0: yes.
1: and they gathered these witnesses together at various locations, either
0: yes.
1: at Village Labs or, like this morning, we gathered together at Francis Barwood's house.
0: Yes.
1: And the local team comes in, they do the interviews, they took a copy of my footage, and they transmit it.
0: Yes.
1: And it's there, and it's going to be shown tonight.
0: Yes, I understand all that. But this synchronicity of all the mass media seems beyond a reason and beyond chance. At any rate, you called me earlier this evening.
1: Yes.
0: And relate to the audience, please, what you told me. Just tell them what you told me.
1: Well, I was concerned because I saw this Channel 15 news broadcast earlier this evening with Governor Symington coming on the air, and the newscaster announces that in an unprecedented move, Governor Symington has launched an official investigation into the sightings. Well, that kind of lifted my spirits. Then the governor came on and said, "The video that I saw a quick glimpse of was intriguing, so I am going to order a full, investigation of this through DPS, that's the Department of Public Safety. We are going to make all the necessary inquiries, and we're going to get to the bottom of it. We're going to find out if it was a UFO," and he said that very seriously.
0: Okay, this is an exact quote, isn't it?
1: That's an exact quote.
0: Okay.
1: And then a reporter comes on, and he says the governor is holding a press conference right now. That was, I guess, between 5 and 6 o'clock at the Capitol building. And he says that the DPS has turned up startling new information about this case. We will have this for you later. And that's when they had one of the governor's assistants come in. He was all dressed up in this alien costume. And he had a big laugh over, this was just a big joke.
0: Okay, there's one part of the chronology you missed. At about 1 o'clock, Governor Symington went to federal court.
1: Yes, that's true.
0: To continue his trial on federal indictments, fraud and misrepresentation, something to having to do with banks or something. And I am trying to find out whether at any time during that appearance in court, the governor went privately to chambers. And I have yet been unable to find out. Returning to the original announcement the governor made, his demeanor was dead serious, wasn't it? In other words, this was not presented originally as a joke, April Fool's in March here.
1: No, it wasn't. In fact, he looked like he was interested. He looked like he was serious. I just saw a replay of it. He used some other words in the replay, but they were still serious. So I'm baffled by it, and a lot of other people are baffled by it, and they've issued a phone number to take a poll about people's opinion of what the governor did. And I understand the feedback I've heard so far is that there are a lot of people here in Phoenix that are very irked over what he did.
0: Is the governor, in your opinion, a stable man?
1: Well, I have never seen him behave in this fashion. This seems out of character for him. And I don't know exactly what's going on. We know that the mayor of Phoenix, who is Skip Rimsa, has kind of poo-pooed this whole subject. He just kind of ridicules it.
0: Yes, and Francis Barwood along the way.
1: Yeah. Now, we're conducting a serious ongoing investigation. We're talking to, you know, we're having new witnesses come forth who may be put a little put off by all of this. We have filed an FOIA request with the FAA, and the request was to seek any and all records, documents, and audio tapes regarding unidentified objects, lights, flares, or any other unusual airborne phenomena in the vicinity of Phoenix on that particular night.
0: All right. Hopefully you'll get some sort of a cogent answer to that, but I wouldn't hold my breath if this is as serious as it would appear to be. Now, you said one other thing when you called me earlier. You said that Phoenix has got FBI crawling all over it.
1: Well, we have a report that there are an unusual number of FBI personnel at a particular downtown hotel. And we are, and I got a report from two sources, so we are sending in somebody who's an investigator to check this out even further to see if we can get an absolute verification on this.
0: I also have, and I hesitate to repeat them. I don't like repeating them, but they make some sort of sense now. I have reports, and I've been getting continuing reports over the Internet and elsewhere, that there are large army convoys headed for Phoenix. Here's one, for example, that says at dawn on Wednesday, May 28th, a U.S. Army military convoy of more than 100 trucks and other vehicles departed for Phoenix from Fort Huachuca, is it? Near Sierra Vista? Huachuca, thank you. Near Sierra Vista, Arizona, 70 miles southeast of Tucson. The media were told that, quote, the people have nothing to worry about, end quote, and this high-tech convoy is going to Phoenix for routine communications operations. Were you aware of this report?
1: Yes, I've gotten the same report myself on the Internet, and I'm also checking into that to see, I don't know whether somebody was sending some bogus report or whether this has some authenticity to it.
0: All right, it goes on. It is believed that this convoy is a blatant ploy, that this convoy is confirmation of a pre-planned attempt at placing Phoenix and most probably all of Arizona along the southwest border under martial law sometime in July of 1997, and it cites a notice to Governor Symington and General Van Dyke of the Arizona National Guard.
1: Yes.
0: So you're aware of all this?
1: I am aware of that, yes, and I am looking into it further. Because I believe Frances also has the same report, because I talked to her about it this morning.
0: All right. Do you have any sense, does all of this have any meaning for you? Are you able to use a Hoaglandism, connect any dots here? Do you have the slightest idea what the hell is going on?
1: Well, Art, all I can say is, at this point in time, I'm looking into it. I don't know what's going on, and this is very bizarre, very strange activity that's going on. We're still getting sighting reports. I had a phone call tonight of something seen Monday night. So the sightings are continuing. They're not on such a large scale as on the 13th, but we have been getting reports since March 13th about military convoys. In fact, 1 week after March 13th, I heard there was a military convoy moving along McDowell Road down here in Phoenix, and witnesses talked to me about it. I heard that, and here's a very strange thing.
0: Bill, real quick, because we're out of time here.
1: Okay. F-16 supposedly didn't go up that particular night. Now
0: yes.
1: Lieutenant Colonel Hauser is saying F-16s were in the air,
0: what?
1: But they didn't chase the UFOs.
0: But they...
1: So,
0: first they said flares, now they say there were no flares in the sky that night.
1: Right.
0: And there was no operation going on in the sky that night.
1: Right.
0: We're not getting any stories straight. Bill, let's stay in touch. Thank you very much.
1: Okay, Art.
0: All right, that's Bill Hamilton, folks. Coming up in a moment, Councilwoman Frances Barwood.
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1: Coming up in a moment, Councilwoman Frances Barwood. She is a councilwoman on the Phoenix City Council, where many of us are beginning to wonder if there is something astray with the water supply. Just kidding, Governor. So, to Frances Barwood in a moment. In the wings, Richard Hoagland and Whitley Strieber, as we try to make some sense of the senseless.

0: Now, the mystery deepens, and we go to Frances Barwood, councilwoman on the Phoenix City Council. Frances.
1: How are you?
0: Confused.
1: Well, we've got to stop meeting like this, Art.
0: I understand you were on CBS's morning program and also on ABC's Good Morning America. Is that right?
1: Well, no, it was CBS This Morning, and then this evening is Hard Copy.
0: Hard Copy.
1: But then some of the others have been on the other show. So it's been kind of, this has been one of the most interesting days that I've had.
0: Okay. Let me read you yet another fact I've got that will set this up. At 12:30 this afternoon, the governor of Arizona called a press conference, said that he's going to call for an official investigation of the lights over Phoenix, said that he was going to get to the bottom of it since it's now making a stir in the media nationwide. At 5 o'clock, he called another conference. This time, he said it was all a joke and that the press is taking all of this too seriously. At the conference, he had someone who was all dressed up as an alien. And the faxer simply says, Francis, who in the hell got to him in that five-hour period?
1: Well, that's kind of an interesting question. I'll tell you, I started getting phone calls a little bit after the press conference, which was carried live on the TV stations, because apparently everybody thought that something had really occurred that he found out about. And the people that started calling me were very upset when they realized it was a joke. And
0: you're in politics, Francis. He's in politics. And you know Governor Simonton's history probably better than the rest of us. How would you characterize this man? Is this a man who would do what he did today?
1: This is really quite out of character for Fife. I've known him for a while. And he is just a kind of a common sense and logic type person. He is not a jokester. And he, you know, is somebody that you can sit down and talk with and will be sincere about things.
0: And unlike the mayor, who you would not characterize as your best friend,
1: right.
0: You do have had a good relationship with the governor, right?
1: Yes, I have. This was really astonishing. Today has been kind of like going on a merry-go-round, but I've had so many calls from news media across the country, and I've been on radio stations in towns that I've never been to. and then, you know, to have this announcement on the TV, on the news, just a little afternoon was very exciting. And I received phone calls from people saying, this is wonderful. You know, he's looking into this, and, you know, now we'll get to the bottom of it.
0: And I'm sure you felt the exhilaration of some vindication, because here was the governor of the state calling for what you had simply called for and got so much trouble for.
1: That's true. And it was, you know, one of the things that I said was, you know, well, I guess he's really, you know, not afraid, because it seems like everybody else is afraid to deal with this. And then this evening, as we were sitting down grabbing a bite to eat, had the TV on, and they have this live press conference, and here he is saying, you know, they've got this breakthrough, and it was a hoax, and they caught the perpetrator, and out walks this, you know, alien person. And it was like my husband just turned around and he goes, oh, brother, it's a joke. And it's kind of the feeling, you know, it's like, how can you joke about something that so many people feel so serious about and are so curious about, whether they've seen it or didn't see it, they know that something happened that night.
0: Okay, I sat and I tried to imagine why the governor, assuming he's stable, would do such a thing. And the only thing I could come up with is he is in under federal indictment, is that correct?
1: That's correct.
0: And, in fact, made a court appearance. Could it be, Francis, that noting the national publicity surrounding this and knowing that the Phoenix, in fact, Arizona media, if not national, would possibly be reporting on his court appearance, that he could somehow divert the media attention from that court appearance? In other words, could that be a motivation?
1: Well, he's been in court for, I think, about 2 weeks now.
0: Uh-huh.
1: And it's been every day, you know, morning session, afternoon session. And it's 23 counts that he's been indicted for.
0: So there's nothing particularly unusual about this day. It was not a day of some resolution or announcement or finality or something.
1: No, and as a matter of fact, the lunch press conference that he had was about another subject, and this was kind of a side issue. And he just said, you know, oh, and by the way, we're going to be looking into these lights that were over the valley. And it was, you know, I mean, wow, you know, everybody was, like, really excited. And then by 5 o'clock, it was, you know, obvious that he had totally changed.
0: Can you offer any insight?
1: No.
0: even a guess, Francis?
1: It's just been really strange. An awful lot of people, like I said, not only called me, but Channel 3 had 70 calls in a half hour. KFYI, which is a station we get you on,
0: right?
1: It was, you know, getting so many calls, it was just nonstop. And I talked to some of the other radio stations, and they, I mean, some of the reporters were very upset, and they said that, you know, they've been just getting calls in and people are very angry.
0: With regard to the original news conference, the media took it absolutely seriously. In other words, there was no wink and a nod or a little suggestion of a possible joke. So the media reported it as a very serious matter, didn't
1: right.
0: they?
1: And not only that, but apparently only very few were in on this. It was his chief of staff, his, I think, press secretary, and two people from DPS, and the rest of his staff and the rest of DPS did not know about it at all. And they had taken this also very seriously. And on television tonight, they said that there are several people in DPS who are very angry that, you know, they wasted their time and effort thinking that they were going to be investigating this and then to have it be just a joke.
0: Can you confirm that even the tight circle around the governor knew that the original announcement was a joke?
1: Well, I had called the governor's office right after the noon announcement, and I do speak to his secretary on, you know, I would say a couple of times a month.
0: So in other words, right after the announcement, you got to speak to his secretary.
1: Right. And
0: right, so she would have known.
1: I would have thought so. And she said to me, I said, you know, I heard the announcement, and I am really proud of the governor for doing this. And I said, can I talk to him? And she said, oh, well, he's back in court this afternoon. And I said, you know, this is great. Can you have him call me? And she said, well, he'll be out at around a little bit before 5. I'll have him call you as soon as he's out of court.
0: Okay.
1: And I said, that's great. I really want to tell him that I appreciate that he's kind of stuck his neck out and, you know, he's going to go ahead with this. And I said, how are things? And she said, this place down here it's like a zoo. She goes, I don't know what the heck is going on, but it's just real active. And, I mean, she said it in total sincerity. I have no doubt that that's exactly what was happening.
0: So, in other words, she wasn't chuckling. There was no little lilt of humor in her voice indicating to you this whole thing might be a setup?
1: Right. And apparently the reason that things were active down there was because he had made the announcement that, you know, he's ordered this investigation, and everybody was, you know, just kind of, oh, tell me more about it and all this kind of stuff. So, you know, up to that point, everything was, you know, just as everybody thought it was.
0: Well, then, Francis, if this was not a diversionary tactic, and it doesn't sound like now that it was, could it have been an intentional effort to yet pull this whole thing in Phoenix further into the chuckle factor category for some reason?
1: I would hope not. First of all, he is not the type that's done this. You know, he's not a person that is a jokester at all.
0: Has he had any comment to make in the ongoing situation between the mayor and yourself? Now, the mayor has been, in my opinion, totally cruel to you. The aluminum foil thing, I got so angry about that last night, I put on an aluminum foil hat. And I talked into the aluminum foil and I said, "Hello, mayor, can you hear me?" So I was having fun with that. But it's not really so funny what they've been doing, what the mayor and others have been doing to you. And has the governor during this whole period had any comment on the whole ongoing thing?
1: No, not at all. And, you know, like I said, it's been interesting how people avoid talking about the lights over Phoenix. But he's not at all like the mayor, and I would hope that he would never get that way. But he's never been one to put anybody down, and I don't think this was an attempt to put me down either, because he's not like that at all.
0: So then we have an act done with no apparent motivation.
1: Totally out of character.
0: Let me ask you about the same thing that I just ran past Bill Hamilton, and that is the reports of FBI in unusual numbers in Phoenix for some reason, and of course even wilder reports of military convoys headed toward Phoenix. Can you confirm that you also have seen these and heard of these reports?
1: I have both seen and heard of these reports. They look very official and they're very detailed. I don't know if, you know, it is something that somebody took a long time to make up or what's going on, but one of the things is that a report was that there are FBI and KGB agents.
0: Excuse me? Whoa, stop.
1: Yes.
0: You did say KGB?
1: Right.
0: What would the KGB be doing here?
1: I have not a clue. And that I had asked Bill Hamilton that, and apparently going on right now in Denver is the Big Eight meeting, and tonight Yeltsin came in.
0: Okay.
1: But that's in Denver. That's not here.
0: Big distance between Denver and Phoenix.
1: But it seems that an awful lot of people are very focused on Phoenix right now, and I honestly don't know what has triggered this, but it seems to be that everybody is anticipating something within this month.
0: That something is going to happen in Phoenix.
1: Yes.
0: Now, I know you are a listener when you can be to my program.
1: Right.
0: We are going to shortly be going to Richard Hoagland. Richard Hoagland, incredibly, called this whole thing. He said 24 hours prior to the beginning of all this, even the first report, that something big was about to happen in Phoenix.
1: Mm-hmm.
0: Did you hear? You heard part of that, didn't you?
1: Yes, and I talked to Richard earlier tonight, and I'll tell you, it's getting pretty creepy. It's absolutely fascinating, and it's kind of waiting for all the puzzle pieces to fit.
0: Uh-huh. Politically, now I know you are still, I guess the recall is going forward. You're being recalled.
1: Well,
0: they're trying.
1: It gets kind of interesting because you know that right after the article appeared in the paper, the recall that had been put on hold was activated again, but 2 days later.
0: So it's now activated again?
1: Well, then it was challenged back in court, and then it was kind of on hold, and last Friday the 13th, the judge decided that even though the signatures were invalid...
0: Wait a minute. There were invalid signatures on the recall petition?
1: Right.
0: In other words, signatures they could not verify as being on voter rolls, that kind of thing?
1: Well, they were some were crossed out and some were not notarized. And that normally would be thrown out, but he said that Our city clerk did the right thing by saying that they should not be considered. However, he was going to allow them.
0: What?
1: Yeah. So it gets kind of interesting because the recall is September 9th and my term ends December 31st. So it will be actually a recall for 3 months.
0: Why, yeah, why would they be going to all of this effort, in your estimation, to recall you when you're not going to be there anyway?
1: I guess there's some people that really would not like to have me there. it's interesting. It is just interesting.
0: I mean, I know it sounds ridiculous, and I only half mean it, but is there something in the water there? What's going on in Arizona, in Phoenix?
1: Well, there's definitely something in the air, but I don't know. This has been so strange these last few days. It's like we're on an accelerated path.
0: A lot of people now regard you as a very brave individual. Is there anything people can do to help you? I mean, would you like to have them call City Hall, have a discussion, write to the mayor, do something, anything? In other words, I see you that way myself. You were out front before anybody else got started on this. All you did was say, I mean, we've all seen it now, thank heavens. For whatever reason, they've been running this footage. There's another thing.
1: Mm-hmm.
0: Do you have any sense of how something that happened on March 13th, April, May, and now June, could suddenly be run by all of the national media all at once like this? Any idea how that could happen?
1: Well, they probably have decided that, you know, they didn't want to be beat out by the other ones, I guess, because I think we've heard from every single station in existence.
0: Yeah, but these reports that all ran at once, these were prepared reports. They weren't just thrown together at the last moment. I watched NBC Brokaw's report. ABC's was even more extensive. It takes time to do a report like that. Now, other people are saying, well, the USA Today led them. That's, in my opinion, totally impossible. They only would have had hours,
1: mm-hmm.
0: not enough time. It just cannot explain the synchronicity of everybody doing it at once, a rather obscure story, all of a sudden blown up.
1: It is interesting, isn't it? It just all hit the same day. I can't explain it other than, you know, maybe there is something significant about this week or...
0: Maybe there is for Phoenix. It's like somebody threw a switch. Again, a final question because we're running out of time. Is there anything people can do to help you?
1: I would say, you know, definitely write to the mayor or call the mayor or fax him or email him and tell him, you know, to investigate this. But also the congressmen, the senators of the state of Arizona, you know, not to be afraid. And to find out what the heck went on.
0: All right, in other words, get a spine out there.
1: Yeah, kind of.
0: Get a clue.
1: Don't be a wimp, right?
0: Don't be a wimp, right? Francis, thank you. Stay tuned.
1: Oh,
0: Richard Hoagland is coming up.
1: Thank you.
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1: Top of the morning, everybody. For those of you who missed the first hour, I'm sorry, you missed quite a bit. Bill Hamilton filled the first half hour, the investigator who took photographs of the lights over Phoenix, commenting on the lights, on the reports, on the occurrences of the day. An occurrence where the governor of Arizona came out in a serious, very deadpan, serious manner and said it was time for an investigation of what went on over Phoenix. Then he went into court to face charges that he has been facing for some time, and at about 5 o'clock came out and called, quote, an emergency press conference in which he said it's all a joke, and trotted out one of his press people dressed as an alien to add to the joke part of it. I just received a fax saying, Art, as much as I enjoy your show, it enrages me beyond measure that you trash Fife Symington's reputation with a statement like, is he stable? Well, it was not a statement, it was a question, and I meant it. I have nothing against Fife Symington. I've always had a lot of respect for him, but I think it is a reasonable question under the circumstances. It does not seem a stable action, and it does not seem Bob Mohan, I know Bob at KFYI, who says, Holy Father in Heaven, deliver me from the humorless people. That kind of humor, after this kind of story, with people being, people like Councilwoman Frances Barwood being trashed by the mayor of Phoenix. You know, there's just not a whole lot of humor around this whole thing right now. So I can't imagine that he would do that. Anyway, Bill Hamilton was followed by Councilwoman Frances Barwood. Both Frances and Bill confirm that there are a lot of FBI and, get this, KGB people in the Phoenix area. They both have heard the same reports of military convoys moving toward Phoenix. I know, folks, this gets pretty weird. I just heard from Keith Rowland, my webmaster, who says there are now links on our site, www.artbell.com, to the CNN story about the Phoenix lights and the Las Vegas story, Las Vegas Sun, which has an AP story on the whole thing with the Arizona governor that occurred during the day. So, again, I have no ill will or ill feeling toward the governor. I simply have questions. And under the circumstances, a question about stability I think is entirely appropriate, and I don't mean it in any negative way. I simply don't know what the hell's going on. Now, coming up in a moment, the guy, I don't want to say who started all this, but who called this, as a psychic would call something, Richard Hoagland, is coming on. He'll be followed by Whitley Strieber, who is patiently listening to all of this. So there you are.

0: By the way, I would like to again stress on behalf of Councilwoman Frances Barwood, who has been fantastic through all of this and merely requested an investigation in the beginning, that all of you flood City Hall with requests that the investigation actually be conducted and that they lay off Frances Barwood. On her behalf, I would like to request that you do that wherever you are in the nation. If you have seen the lights with your own eyes, seen the light, so to speak, then would you not, if you were in Phoenix, want that investigated? All right, now we move to the man who 24 hours before all of this began appeared to call it, as a psychic would call something. Now, he, of course, is going to object to that because he says there is pure science behind how he knew what was about to happen. And by the way, he thinks he knows more of what's going to happen. Richard C. Hoagland. But the following facts, and probably should set things up fairly well. It comes from, I think, Dean in Honolulu, Hawaii. Art. The putrescent smell of control. Finger snapping. Sound effect added. And three TV networks and one major newspaper simultaneously giving coverage to the Phoenix phenomena reaches far and wide, even out here in the Pacific. And that Richard Hoagland called the shot based on his tetrahedral physics is even more odorous. It is blatantly clear that there is an ongoing attempt by the unseen to control social opinion and focus. You pointed out the odds of such simultaneous occurrences are minuscule. I did indeed. But what may not have occurred to you is that Hoagland, and then in parenthesis, Hoaxland, may in fact be part of the agenda machine, the convoluted path by which he arrives at his conclusions, which become predictions, also defy all odds. Further, his methods go against all reason, that is, good science chooses and tests the simplest models of reality, not the most convoluted. I smell a rat, and the rat extends beyond the unseen agenda machine. Here is, if I can punch the right button, Richard C. Hoagland. Richard.
1: Good morning, Art.
0: Good morning. I did not expect to have you back on the air so soon.
1: Neither did
0: but
1: I.
0: But events are as they are, Richard. I'm going to have to ask you to do what you usually don't do, and that is we have a lot of news, and first, though, I think for the sake of continuity, you should try and explain to the audience, if that is possible for you, the shortest version possible of how you possibly arrived at what this faxer accuses you of, arriving at a conclusion that you could not possibly, in his opinion, have arrived at. So try and explain to the audience how you got to where you got to.
1: Well, I had a call this afternoon from the Arizona Republic, and I hope the reporter is listening because I'm going to try to do it briefly one more time.
0: All right. I sent that call to you.
1: Thank you. This is science. This is not magic. This is not channeling. This is not, you know, I am not part of the C word. I am not part of any conspiracy. What I find sad in Frank's, you know, communication is the idea that in this culture, the only way you can know something's going to happen is if you're in on it. You know, if you have a deep throat, if you have a source, if you have some inside information, insider trading.
0: Right.
1: That good old-fashioned thinking is passé, that we are somehow slaves to an authoritarian pyramid where the only way you can ever know something is if somebody who knows more than you do tells you.
0: Yes.
1: And what I've been saying consistently from the beginning, for 15 years and in the last several years when we've been doing the show, is that I have a radically different, rather remarkably, you know, unique approach, which is, why don't we try to figure it out ourselves? And in excruciating detail sometimes on your show, particularly, I have laid out the process whereby I have arrived at certain conclusions, and I did the other night. Now, if Frank can't follow, if he doesn't get redshift and run the numbers, I've given sources, references, you know, the qualitative torturous route is relative. And I'm using that as a pun.
0: All right, give us
1: relativity. Let me finish.
0: Okay.
1: Relativity, Einsteinian relativity, is not logical. It cannot be arrived at by just anybody. Albert Einstein arrived at relativity by an extraordinarily torturous route. Yet it is now accepted as science, as fact, as the way the universe works, not because of the route by which he arrived at it, but because of the experiments that proved he was probably right.
0: So in other words, even if I had Einstein here explaining it all, I'd be getting faxes telling, saying, damn it, tell Albert to get to the point.
1: Well, you'd have faxes saying that, oh, no, it goes against common sense. It violates Occam's razor. That's what this gentleman is referring to.
0: Yes, uh-huh.
1: And this is a fallacious myth about science, because a lot of what we believe now in science is not the simplest explanation. It is the correct explanation. Now, how do we know it's correct? Because it predicts. This idea that only the simplest theory is the correct one is totally off the beam. If I were to take the entire evening, I could go through discovery after discovery.
0: I know.
1: Where, in fact, it is not a simple explanation that has turned out to be right by the criteria of a successful set of predictions. It's a much more interesting and complicated view of reality. So this is not simplistic, and I'm going to obviously cut corners in trying to do this simply.
0: Please.
1: And what I did for the reporter was to say it the following way. We have on the table a certain database. We have a set of landings on the moon and other planets, particularly Mars, at a certain set of coordinates at a certain time. That's part of the public record. You cannot argue with them. And what we simply did was to take that factual database and plug it into a well-known computer program called Redshift, which allows us to do not only simulations of the sky as seen from any spot on Earth, but from any spot on the moon and on Mars.
0: Okay.
1: It's the only program I know that's available for, you know, under $100 that can do that.
0: By the way, thank you for the present. I have yet to load it into the computer, but I have Redshift 2. Thank you.
1: You're quite welcome, and happy birthday once again. So what we did was we simply put in the best available coordinates and times as derived from official records, most of which came from NASA themselves.
0: Right.
1: In particular, one source from the U.S. Geological Survey, Don Wilhelm, who wrote a brilliant book called To a Rocky Moon, published by the University of Arizona in 1994. And when we put these numbers into the computer, basically Greenwich time, latitude, longitude, and looked at the sky, mm-hmm. nothing more complicated,
0: mm-hmm.
1: we saw a stunning recurring pattern. And science begins in patterns.
0: Correct.
1: And the pattern was OSIRIS and Sirius, and also Leo, which is connected. And it, obviously, for someone who's a generalist like myself, who knows, you know, on a first-name basis, people like Graham Hancock and mm-hmm. Robert Bevall
0: mm-hmm.
1: and John West and many others who have labored in the vineyards and who knows a little bit about Egyptian mythology, it didn't take a rocket scientist, which I'm not, to realize that what I was seeing was a stunningly Egyptian pattern. And the capper was when I rediscovered through Ken Johnston's private archive the mission patch of Apollo itself, which featured Orion. We went to the moon under the banner of Orion.
0: Boiled down, information from Egypt has been driving NASA's agenda when they launch, when they land, where they land, the whole thing, for years and years and years. Is that about correct?
1: For both manned and unmanned missions, and we now have database extending from the moon to Mars. Even the times when the photographs of Sidonia were acquired were taken when Orion was at 19.5,
0: uh-huh.
1: when Leo was at a certain angle.
0: All right, for a lot of Americans listening, this becomes very obscure, and they would ask, okay, fine, how then do you take that database and come up with a prediction about Phoenix, for heaven's sakes?
1: Because as we were looking at the impending moon, Mars mission Pathfinder, because of the web now and the ability to get accurate data from inside NASA, from the honest side of NASA, from the engineers running the mission, on NASA's own website, there was posted a time on July 4th when the Mars Pathfinder, as a bullet, it's not going to go into orbit, it's going to streak right from space to the ground in 4 minutes when it was going to enter the Earth, the Martian atmosphere at about 125 kilometers. I misspoke the other night. It's very high in the atmosphere when the entry into the air of Mars begins.
0: Okay.
1: And so I ran the computer program, which had turned out this stunningly Egyptian mythological pattern for the Pathfinder landing on July 4th at entry interface of 16:50:51 Greenwich Mean Time.
0: Okay.
1: That's 4:50:51 in the afternoon in Greenwich.
0: Right.
1: And nothing fit. Nothing significant.
0: In other words, based on your entire database of looking at all these years of NASA missions...
1: And seeing it work,
0: this
1: found the exception that didn't work.
0: Pathfinder suddenly didn't work. For it to arrive on July 4th, didn't fit, nothing fit, nothing worked. For it to work, Pathfinder would have to arrive, not on the 4th, but on the 20th. And you said last night...
1: Well, I ran the 20th, and this is why I ran the 20th. Because everything else about Pathfinder is tetrahedral. It is the encapsulation, the epitomization of this whole 19.5 business.
0: Yes, sir.
1: The shape of the spacecraft is tetrahedral. They left Earth when Mars was at 19.5 degrees above the horizon.
0: Okay.
1: They are landing on Mars at 19.5 degrees, like Viking was supposed to do 20 years ago.
0: If it lands on the 4th.
1: Yeah, well, no matter what time it lands, it's targeted, we're told, for 19.5.
0: Right, we're told.
1: So that's what impelled me to look and see if the celestial part of it also fit the pattern. And it didn't.
0: Nothing fit.
1: No. So then I said, okay, it's obvious we're missing a clue here. I wonder if it could be so blatant as to be on the 20th. And they just haven't gotten around to telling all of us out here who are paying for it. So I ran the program. And see, again, Art, it's the extraordinary power of the desktop and the laptop computers.
0: Oh, yes. Oh, yes.
1: Without this, they'd be getting away with murder like they've been doing for 30 years.
0: Careful about your words, because we have more news.
1: I was thinking that myself.
0: Yeah,
1: yes.
0: Okay.
1: So I ran the pattern for the 20th. I ran the program, and bingo, the pattern popped out.
0: Mm-hmm.
1: At the time on the 20th, which they are claiming on their website that they are going to land,
0: mm-hmm.
1: Not only is Orion at 19.5 on Mars that evening, but a little bit away, several hundred miles around the planet, at Cydonia, Leo is dead set on the meridian with the face, the Martian Sphinx, looking at its counterpart in the Martian sky.
0: Mm-hmm.
1: And simultaneously on the moon, at Tranquility, the hallmark of the first landing on July 20th back in 69, after umpteen revolutions and processions and nutations, because these bodies are rolling and pitching like ships in a high sea in three dimensions,
0: sure.
1: Are. This is not a static universe. It's a constantly moving set of spinning little objects.
0: Understood.
1: So to get at a certain place and time on three separate worlds and have every...
2: 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And now, Art Bell.

0: Welcome to Nigh Underground, bringing you Art Bell classics all the way from the high desert. 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And now, Art Bell.
1: Of course, suddenly, you know, you get hit between the eyes. For God's sake, Phoenix is one of two American cities which are tied in to this whole Egyptian mythos. Do you know the other one?
2: Washington, D.C.?
1: No.
2: No?
1: Memphis, Tennessee.
2: Memphis? No kidding.
1: Okay.
2: I would have said Washington, federalized in the way that you have explained to me Phoenix.
1: No, I'm talking mythologically and symbolically.
2: All right.
1: Memphis,
2: well,
1: of course, after Memphis in Egypt.
2: I don't want to get too far out because we're going to lose people, Richard.
1: So the Phoenix connection is hit you between the eyes. The Phoenix is the encapsulation of the whole Egyptian mythos. Osiris Orion represents reincarnation. The Phoenix represents reincarnation.
2: Mm-hmm.
1: The new born from the old. The new born from the ashes of the old. So I'm looking at Phoenix, and I'm looking at this Egyptian connection, and I thought, my God, what if I ran the stars over Phoenix? And I put them in the computer, and not only do they work precisely for the 20th of July of this year, they also work going back to the first landing on the moon.
2: All right, hold it tight right there. We'll be right back to you. Bottom of the hour from the high desert. This is CBC. I'm Art Bell. There's much more to come. Don't touch that dial.
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1: And I have a variety of guests this morning lined up for you. Richard Hoagland presently, and we're going to try to get this wrapped up shortly. And there's a big shot coming toward the end of this, so prepare yourself. And then comes Whitley Strieber with yet another shock.

0: Back now to Richard C. Hoagland. Richard, we've got to get this done quickly. Basically, you have explained the connection, years of work, literally, of plotting this, computer projections, and the fact is the Pathfinder has got to land not on the 4th, because it's all wrong, but on the 20th. So based on that, you made several predictions. One, that Pathfinder would, in the next few days, be lost and then suddenly magically found again, but there would be a new date for the landing, which would then be the 20th, not the 4th, and it would not be where they originally wanted to land, but instead Cydonia.
1: That's basically correct. See, the problem is, how do you get from here to there? And one scenario is they have to lose it and then discover it too late to correct a problem. So their backup is, well, everybody wants to go to Cydonia.

0: Donna Shirley, who's the program manager at JPL, said at the launch that even if we just get it down there, it's a success. So politically, that appeared to be a reasonable scenario to satisfy the numbers, the pattern. What's important, Art, is this is an extraordinary plan, which is literally decades in the making. When you talk to aerospace engineers, as we have, when you have people like Marv Zarnik, who is a former NASA, you know, employee of the year, won mm-hmm. awards from NASA, McDonnell Douglas engineer.
1: Mm-hmm.
0: I think he's listening tonight. In and out of Houston, you know, a blue ribbon member of the elite team that got us to the moon. When you present him with this data, which I did several months ago in St. Louis, and he literally has his jaw fall on the floor as part of the flight team that did the calculations for orbit, for rendezvous, for lunar landing, part of the program since before Mercury, and he affirms, and colleagues of his caliber, that there's no way this pattern can exist unless it was an unwritten prime directive, the most important thing on the runway, and everything else flowed from it, you know you're onto something.
1: All right, so you didn't channel this. It's good, hard science.
0: With the availability of modern democratized technology, thank God for Bill Gates, and the, you know, computer programs like Redshift.
1: All right, and so based on that, you predicted that something was going to occur in Phoenix, and by God, within 24 hours, all hell has broken loose.
0: And the reason is there is an inexplicable but ineluctable connection.
1: All right, now
0: the stellar pattern between Phoenix and Mars and Cydonia.
1: And at this point, you suspect more will occur in Phoenix. We talked privately about it. I think it's better not aired. What do you think?
0: Well, let's just say that I would like an awful lot of people crawling all over the story and asking why all the weirdness.
1: You okay.
0: know, the governor's actions are inexplicable unless there is other pressures being brought to bear, to my opinion. The fact that we have federal agents, apparently, in Phoenix, the fact that we have rumors of troop movements, the fact that we have now rumors of KGB agents, something pretty interesting is occurring in Phoenix, and the numbers and the pattern says it's connected to a NASA mission,
1: right,
0: which is now just days away from Mars.
1: Pathfinder, yes. All right, now let me give you two pieces of information. I would like your reaction to it, and then we'll go on. Palo Alto, California, June 17th. That was my birthday, UPI. Two adults and two teenagers are being held on suspicion of beating a NASA scientist to death Friday in Palo Alto. The suspects were booked for investigation of murdering Herbert Burt Kay, who was killed Friday on a downtown street not far from his home, around the corner from the police station. Kaufman said Kay's body, get this, was found stuffed between an oak tree and a fence. K-38 was a computer scientist at NASA Ames Research Center in Mountain View. He moved to Palo Alto about 2 months ago with his wife and two-year-old twin daughters. Now, NASA Ames Research Center, computer scientist. Now, come forward to yesterday, or the day before, really, Washington, Associated Press. Listen to me carefully, folks. The director of a space exploration program at NASA was killed when a tree fell on his car during a violent thunderstorm. Jurgen H. Rahe, I believe it is, R-A-H-E, 57, brace yourself now, science director for NASA's Solar System Exploration Program, was killed Wednesday night as he drove near his home in Potomac, Maryland, a Washington suburb. Rahe was in charge of the overall management of the National Aeronautics and Space Administration's program of sending robot craft to explore planets beyond the Earth. He was, now listen carefully, the general manager of the Galileo spacecraft mission to Jupiter and the Mars Pathfinder, a mission that will include an unmanned landing on Mars July 4th. Richard?
0: When I was at Cape Canaveral a few months ago for the Mars Surveyor launch in November, some of our contingent went over to the press site on Merritt Island, which is where I used to hang out back in my days covering the moon launches for Cronkite and CBS.
1: Mm-hmm.
0: And they built a brand new press center. It makes me drool compared to what we used to have to work with.
1: Mm-hmm.
0: And they have lots of exhibits, and they have press, computers, and it's glittering, and it's gold, and it's lavish for the press. And I went in hoping to collect material on Pathfinder and on Surveyor, and I was struck as I walked in the door by a photograph of a very pert young lady in her mid-30s, framed in black crepe, and an in memoriam below the photograph. And it turned out that the day before the Surveyor launch on November 3rd,
1: mm-hmm.
0: this young lady, who had been the Mars Pathfinder program manager at JPL, had died suddenly and tragically from an embolism during a routine hospital stay in California, in Arcadia, just east of Pasadena.
1: Mm-hmm.
0: Now, I don't remember her name. And at the time, I was... I was shocked because it's like, part of the NASA family, but I didn't think anything of it.
1: Mm-hmm.
0: Tonight, when I saw, 2 days ago, I saw the computer person story from Palo Alto.
1: Yeah.
0: Then I got to thinking about this hard, and obviously I didn't want to leap to any conclusions.
1: The audience should know the final data has just been uploaded to Pathfinder. The computer data. In other words, it has received its final instructions. When was that sent, Richard?
0: Early this morning on the 19th, as I told you 2 days ago, we calculated the last time, 5 days before the actual burn on the 24th, when the spacecraft could receive the instructions loaded in the computer for autonomous function. So if it's going to disappear anytime between now and the 24th, it could, and it could carry out its instructions completely cut off from all ground command.
1: All right, now we have a computer scientist killed. Now,
0: killed.
1: What one could imagine...
0: And now he is definitely murdered. We have
1: an apparent accident. Yeah, murdered.
0: In Washington, 24 hours later...
1: Well, one at a time. The guy murdered is a computer scientist.
0: At NASA Ames, which is part of the targeting and control instructions for the Pathfinder.
1: So, in other words, he would have been part of the team that sent the instructions to Pathfinder, the final instructions.
0: Exactly.
1: Correct? Okay. We'll leave that alone now. I think the audience understands the implication there.
0: Now, the gentleman...
1: Not the allegation, just the implication. Now, let's move forward. Now we've got the guy in charge of Mars Pathfinder.
0: The whole solar system exploration program.
1: A tree fell on his car and killed him.
0: Now think of the sequence. We did our program on Tuesday night, Wednesday morning.
1: Right.
0: This occurs less than 12 hours later.
1: That's right.
0: If someone in a position of authority quietly began asking questions based on information that we were providing,
1: yes,
0: one can again draw very disturbing conclusions. I was not there. I don't know if a tree did fall on him. The police in California on the murder are not answering any questions as to motives or any other details.
1: In fact, they're dead quiet about it right now.
0: Which is interesting. What disturbs me most is the first death, which occurred in November,
1: mm-hmm.
0: a month before Pathfinder launch, when the program manager of this program suddenly dies under unusual circumstances in a hospital of an embolism.
1: Mm-hmm.
0: Now, when you look at the NASA family, which is 21,000 people and falling, and you look at the much tinier Pathfinder family within that NASA community of tops maybe a couple of hundred people, having three people die within a few months under strange circumstances,
1: key people
0: with responsibilities and managerial and expert positions who could know something if there was something to know, I think borders on incredible and needs an investigation, given what the numbers say, what the pattern says, and what's going on currently around Phoenix.
1: Not to mention, and we discussed in some detail this morning, you and I were both absolutely astounded and amazed that an event occurring March 13th would suddenly be reported by all this mass media here in the middle or latter part of June. It seems unreasonable beyond all expectations. And yet it occurred. Now,
0: well, there's no triggering event.
1: No.
0: There's no big UFO thing that's appeared over here, New York, let's say, or over Washington, to where they haul out from the file the latest previous city which had something.
1: Roswell is not yet really cranked up, so there's no reason for them to have done this. Now, we discussed triggering events. For example, the USA Today, you told me, decided about 10 o'clock that night they were going to run the story.
0: I have a source who called USA Today in Washington.
1: Right.
0: And contacted an editor yesterday.
1: Right.
0: And asked point blank, why did you run the story?
1: Right.
0: And he said that his senior editor, came in at 10 o'clock Pacific time, which is when you go on the air, and said abruptly, we're changing the front page, and we're going to put this story from Phoenix inside, you know, basically stop the presses.
1: All right. The USA Today newspaper is a good newspaper, but it is not of the caliber of the Washington Post or the New York Times, which one can could imagine would drive the network's agenda to follow themselves with a story. Plus the fact that the networks ran stories that obviously had been prepared in advance.
0: Having worked with Cronkite, I can tell you how much effort it goes in to prepare the caliber of stories we saw on Brokaw and Jennings that night.
1: And
0: you don't do it in a couple hours.
1: And continue to run, by the way, to this very hour on CNN, hour after hour after hour. So it is reasonable to conclude that somebody said, now. Is it reasonable, Richard?
0: It's very reasonable. Again, the most disturbing part of this is the body count is climbing.
1: Mm-hmm.
0: And I have a very simple recommendation, which I hope America is going to listen very carefully to and please follow. Frances Barwood said last night, she affirmed, that Ted Koppel is seriously considering an investigation of the Phoenix Lights.
1: Yes.
0: I would like the Art Bell audience, which has come through before and has made a difference with AP and others, to simply fax Ted Koppel. He is having a production meeting tomorrow, my sources told me about an hour and a half ago, on this specific subject. If you were to fax him, and I will give out two fax numbers, and they're on our website at enterprisemission.com.
1: All right.
0: If interested people who would like to get to the bottom of this, I don't frankly trust faxes going to the city council of Phoenix because there is obviously a cover-up going on.
1: I'm just trying to help her out politically.
0: Frances is alone.
1: Yeah.
0: She is a pioneer standing alone.
1: Right.
0: But Ted Koppel can't be bought. Ted Koppel, against NASA's overt wishes, responsibly credited me with the Europa work many years ago.
1: He also did not follow in lockstep with the reporting suddenly of the Phoenix Lights.
0: Did not do a snap thing, which could have been easy for ratings. He could have called Francis and said, we're going to do it tonight.
1: Right.
0: And gotten it out of the way.
1: Right.
0: Instead, there is a serious meeting tomorrow to consider the evidence marshaled on many fronts now.
1: Mm-hmm.
0: And he promised me when I met with him several years ago that when we could bring him substantial evidence of unusual irregularities, if not wrongdoing,
1: mm-hmm.
0: that he would put the entire investigative unit at the disposal of finding out what was going on.
1: All right. Well, we put a lot of it together tonight. So give us those fax numbers.
0: Okay. The numbers are ABC 202-222-7976. This is a direct fax into the Nightline unit in Washington, D.C.
1: All right.
0: 202-222-7976.
1: In other words, urge Mr. Koppel to have Ms. Barwood on.
0: And to put the kind of investigative resources behind the governor's statements, the stonewalling on the part of the city, the Air Force actions,
1: yes.
0: The senatorial dismissals in terms of the letters that she sent that got put in the round file,
1: yep.
0: And the possible connection to the NASA Mars story, with three key players suddenly dead in 9 months.
1: All right, the second fax number.
0: 202-222-7680. That's 202-222-7680. I believe that if enough people simply say that you can be the arbiter of honesty in this situation, conduct an appropriate investigation, and when you present the facts, we'll believe you, because you have a track record of doing this, I think Ted will respond.
1: All right. Richard, I appreciate your coming on tonight. I know you weren't necessarily prepared to do it, but events propelled it, and I appreciate your coming on.
0: Well, we have additional information, which, as you know, I need more time to present. We're doing a very intensive historical search now on the origin and founding of Phoenix and connections to Washington to President Ulysses Grant. We've turned up some pretty interesting things that are consistent with this Masonic pattern in NASA.
1: Allow us to get into detail next week on that. At the moment, I've got to scoot, but you have done yourself proud. Thank you, Richard.
0: Well, I can't wait to hear what Whitley is going to think of all of this.
1: Coming up next, right. Thank you, Richard, and good night.
0: Thanks, Art.
1: I'm Art Bell. As the worm continues to turn, coming next from San Antonio, Texas, Whitley Strieber. As the old expression goes, don't touch that dial.
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1: Good morning. If you're just joining us, what you have missed is Bill Hamilton, the investigator, who took the original photographs of the lights over Phoenix, or at least some of them, and a description of a very bizarre day in Arizona, one in which the governor of the state called for an investigation, seriously so, went into a courtroom where he was facing federal charges, came out, called an emergency news conference, and said it was all a joke. We followed that then with Councilwoman Frances Barwood. And she gave us her reaction to all of that, as well as the rumors of military activity and the strange occurrences in Phoenix. Then she was followed by Richard Hoagland, who is under suspicion by many people now of knowing something that he could not have known simply because he called it all and said, "Watch Phoenix, something is about to happen." And it sure as hell did. Coming up in a moment, Whitley Strieber. I do have, however, one comment that is kind of off track from all of this, but I want to make it. It will be perceived by many that I am making this because of past anger over what has been done to me by a certain cartoonist named Steve Benson, who is a syndicated cartoonist in Phoenix. Now, yesterday during the program, somebody called up and described the latest outrage by Mr. Benson that appeared in the Arizona Republic newspaper. Mr. Benson used that now very famous, I guess that's the right word, tragic photograph of the fireman holding the dead child. After the bombing in Oklahoma, it's one of those benchmark photographs, you know, that generations to come will see to mark that tragedy. And as you know, Mr. McVeigh has been sentenced to death in connection with that bombing. Mr. Benson apparently is an anti-death penalty person, and so he took that cartoon, and I'm paraphrasing because I don't have it in front of me, but roughly he put captions above the baby and above the fireman, and the baby was saying something like, "Haven't enough died already? Haven't enough died?" And the fireman, looking down at the baby, you've seen the photograph, almost everybody in America has. The fireman is captioned as saying, "Stop your whining." This is, in my opinion, the most insensitive, outrageous, horrendous example of a man who is clueless, and I think there should be a Flush Benson campaign, and I mean Flush Benson campaign, and I would urge everybody who was offended by that cartoon to call the Arizona Republic tomorrow morning and suggest exactly that, that Benson be flushed. We don't need this kind of thing. And I just can't imagine where this clueless man is coming from. He was interviewed on CNN. As a matter of fact, they're running a story on it since we had it yesterday morning. They're running a story on it on CNN today. And Benson does his usual silly little dance of suggesting that why it doesn't mean necessarily in an editorial cartoon what it seems to mean. BS, Mr. Benson. It obviously means exactly what you intended it to mean. And it was hurtful. They interviewed the mother of that child. They interviewed people who had seen the cartoon, really wrong name for that tragic depiction, And I, as far as I'm concerned, Mr. Benson ought to be gone. And when Mr. Benson did a cartoon of me, as implicating me as one of the ones that caused the explosion at the Oklahoma Federal Building, Monroe Federal Building, I had him on the air. And he talked extensively about the First Amendment. And he's right. There is a First Amendment. But Mr. Benson, the First Amendment cuts both ways. I'm a public person, and you're a public person. And Mr. Benson, I would like to see you fade quickly into obscurity, flushed. And I would hope that all of the people out there that are offended by that disgusting, disgusting cartoon will call the Arizona Republic, urging them to flush you, Mr. Benson. Incidentally, having said that, well, as a matter of fact, let me pause, because I just wanted to get that off my chest. I just couldn't believe he did that. That's off my chest. And in a moment, we're going to Whitley Strieber, who has been listening to all of this patiently, very patiently, in San Antonio, and I'm sure has comments, and no doubt an emotional reaction.
0: Now we take you back to the night of June 19th, 1997, on Art Bell, Somewhere in Time.

0: From Sean in Yucca Valley. The implications of the seemingly orchestrated behavior of the national media are alarming in the extreme. Could it be just an incredibly bizarre coincidence? If a locus of power exists capable of manipulating broadcast content and timing to the pervasive degree implied by yesterday's lockstep media eruption, to what end would those exercising this extraordinary power blatantly show their hands at this time and in this unusual context to risk exposing this most un-American capability under anything but the most pressing circumstances simply does not make sense. Can things possibly get any stranger? And here to comment on that and all we've been talking about from San Antonio is Whitley Strieber, author of Communion and much more. Whitley, welcome to the program.
1: Glad to be here, Art.
0: There has been a confluence of events in the past several days that seem impossible.
1: It suggests the presence of some kind of structure behind the events that is not publicly visible. I think that there are a number of possibilities as to why this thing that happened in Phoenix would suddenly be seized on at just at this particular time.
0: Mm-hmm.
1: Recalling that events like this are not uncommon in the world. I mean, it's what happened in Phoenix was by no means the most extraordinary UFO sighting in history.
0: No, it was one of the bigger ones,
1: it
0: but not
1: big.
0: The biggest. Yeah.
1: In terms of the modern United States, I think it probably is because of the degree to which it was photographed and the number of people who saw it. But it pales by comparison to things that have happened, for example, in Mexico.
0: Sure. As a matter of fact, I was talking to somebody, Lee and Britt Elders, and the Mexican equivalent of the anchor for 2020, and he said, did you know that there had been an actual collision and damage between a UFO and a commercial Mexican aircraft?
1: Oh, yes, I was aware of that.
0: An actual collision and many, many close encounters.
1: Many close encounters. Pilots were quite disturbed about it for a period of time because of the fact that some of them also had to take evasive maneuvers at times.
0: Yes, to avoid collision.
1: But anyway, it's hard to believe that there is not some kind of orchestration going with this. It could be just that USA Today put the story up and the others realized they had some file footage and they ran to use it too because they knew they would get good ratings. They all love a UFO story.
0: Yes, I know, but you know, they came up with interviews from people in Phoenix on the street during the daylight hours. Whitley, I can't buy it. They could not have put it together that quickly.
1: I had an example of this in my own writing career when I published Breakthrough. 2 weeks before the publication of Breakthrough, Parade magazine, which is very widely circulated, as you know, Sunday magazine, suddenly came out with, in its celebrity section, a story to the effect that I had admitted that I had temporal lobe epilepsy.
0: Really?
1: 2 weeks before the publication of the book, and it hurt the book. It must have hurt the book a great deal. They had not mentioned me before in Parade magazine, I don't think, ever. The story, of course, was totally false. I published in Transformation detailed results of the medical tests I took proving I did not have that disease. I never said I had it. I never implied I had it at any time. They just seemed to have pulled this out of thin air, claiming that the National Epilepsy Foundation counted me as a celebrity who had this disease.
0: How did you react to that story?
1: I sent them an extremely angry letter threatening to sue, and about a week or 2 weeks after about 3 weeks later, they published a retraction, a prominent retraction. It wasn't small, it was quite large.
0: Mm-hmm.
1: But the damage, I think, had been done.
0: Sure.
1: My point is, I find it very difficult to believe that that was an accident. And therefore, have always looked for orchestration and structure behind the scenes in this whole business. Now, so my question here is really not, was it orchestrated? My question is rather, why?
0: Why?
1: Was it orchestrated? Because I've seen that kind of orchestration in my own life. One possibility that no one has mentioned, and Richard's incredibly fascinating conversation with you, by the way. I was just absolutely amazed by his ideas. I'm telling you, if he's right, he goes up there with Moses and the other prophets.
0: I know.
1: If he's wrong, it was a very, very interesting try. In any case, maybe they have found out what this is, and it's being built up to be torn down. Or they think that they can convince the public, like they did with the crop circles some years ago, when they had that ridiculous business of Doug and Dave marching around with boards on their feet.
0: Yes, well, and chains, yes.
1: You know, that ended the coverage of crop circles in the United States permanently.
0: Well, it did. You didn't happen to hear Doug Ruby that I had on, did you?
1: No.
0: God, what a fascinating fellow he is. A commercial airline pilot.
1: Oh, yes, I did. I take that back. I did hear him, yes.
0: Absolutely a fascinating take on crop circles, and so simple, and yet nobody else came up with it. He discovered if you spin them, you are able to decipher them.
1: Yes, that's right.
0: God, that was right. Absolutely fascinating.
1: Yeah, and I meant to get, I have a whole collection of crop circle photographs, and I was meaning to get them spinning, and I have never not done it yet. It's interesting. It's fascinating.
0: Again, referencing the deaths, one obviously a murder of a NASA scientist, a computer scientist, and the other ostensibly said to be an accident with a tree falling on the fellow who had overall management responsibility.
1: Yes.
0: For Mars Pathfinder and more, all robot craft exploring beyond Earth. If you imagine the worst, Whitley, it's enough to reduce you to tears. Could it be?
1: Well, obviously, it's possible that there is somebody here who does not want us to understand who they are and what they're doing. In which case, we would then view the efforts that are made to get the sort of halting efforts that are made to reveal things, such as what I think is going to happen shortly with regard to Roswell and some more Air Force disclosures.
0: Yeah, we're going to get, well, wait till you folks hear what's going on with Roswell.
1: Yeah, get ready to drop your teeth.
0: Yeah, drop
1: your teeth. Anyway, it can be read as an attempt on the part of a trapped government to squeeze what information it can out. It can also be read as an attempt on the part of a government which has mishandled something very important quite badly to keep a cap on things. The point is that there's lots of different ways of looking at every one of these issues, and it's important not to close the door because so much of this is in question. Like, for example, we don't actually have any idea what a UFO is. We all assume they must be alien spacecraft, but who knows? We actually don't know at all.
0: That's right.
1: We don't know what the close encounter experience is, or even if the two things are related. We're really in the dark about all of this. And it's another reason, by the way, why if this does represent some sort of misshapen official attempt to handle the whole thing, it shows that we have no idea how to handle something like this. I mean, I'm referring to the sudden explosion of interest months after the events and the ridiculous posturing by the governor and on, and it seems like a display of extraordinary incompetence to suddenly have what is, after all, old news appear on the TV to the point where friends who are unconnected with this were calling me all day and saying, talking about the sightings that happened in Phoenix yesterday.
0: I know. It's impossible. I consider it to be impossible. I mean, I thought all day about it, and you could take the position that, well, the USA Today ran a story and everybody else came along. Well, the USA Today is a good newspaper, but it doesn't really push network agendas the way, say, the Post does, Washington Post or the New York Times.
1: Well, look at the way it works. I mean, if you look back in the past 6 months or so at the general tenor of coverage, the networks don't generally pick up on USA Today at all. It's soft. It's a soft news kind of thing.
0: It's a good newspaper. I'm not running it down. I'm just saying it doesn't set agendas
1: good.
0: The way the Post does.
1: But also, a three-month-old story is not news.
0: It's not news, except that it is suddenly. And so I am convinced, and again, when you begin sort of ruminating about the implications of this kind of managed news, it's, again, almost enough to reduce you to tears because we're supposed to have a free, open press.
1: Well, it suggests orchestration by powers that are able to supersede that freedom, quite clearly.
0: Now, I watched during the Rancho Santa Fe business, the way the press handled things, and I learned, Whitley, that the press will tell a story the way they want to tell it, and God help anybody who gets in the way with facts. They don't want to hear them.
1: No.
0: If it spoils the way they want to tell the story, they will roundly ignore any fact that gets in the way. That's bad enough, but to imagine that there's somebody out there capable of snapping their fingers and causing coverage for some as yet unknown reason of an event in Phoenix is just, it's horrendous, and yet I cannot come to any other conclusion. I can't. There was no triggering event, except maybe Roswell, but I mean, we're not there yet. And
1: no, we're not there just yet, but we're getting there. And there's that story in Time magazine about Roswell, and there's been some coverage in the New York Times about it. And I think that there's probably a substantial number of people in the media who would like to use public interest in the Roswell incident to bring closure to the whole UFO issue, to end it, to the same way the crop circles were ended.
0: Well, if they're trying to end it with what we're about to explain to the audience, then...
1: It's interesting, isn't it? The thing is...
0: All right, look, hold it right there, Whitley. Okay. When we come back, let's tell them what the Air Force is about to say, third time round now, about Roswell. Get ready, folks. As he said, your teeth will drop out. If they're capable of doing that, maybe even if they aren't.
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1: Somebody just sent me the Benson cartoon, and there's an article below it entitled Editorial Cartoonist Unapologetic Amid Storm Over Bombing Image, and they show it here. And again, it shows that very famous photograph of the fireman with the poor child in his arms, and Benson has relabeled the fireman's badge to say death penalty fanatics, and the baby is saying, please, no more killing, and the fireman is looking down at the baby, if you recall the shot, saying in Benson's caption, oh, stop your whining. And I think that Steve Benson ought to be flushed like a bad dream. And I am urging my listeners, not only in Phoenix, but everywhere across the country, to call the Arizona Republic and tell them to flush this guy. Goodbye, Benson. Go somewhere else. Go take this kind of trash somewhere else. Am I being clear enough? So, if you are as offended as I am by this, and I really am, and so are a lot of people, then make your voice heard. Call the Arizona Republic. Jam their phone lines with your opinion. You see, Mr. Benson, who stands next to and many times behind the First Amendment in authoring this kind of trash, needs to understand the First Amendment cuts two ways. Both ways, ladies and gentlemen, it cuts both ways. You have a right to express your opinion, as do I. Mr. Benson is, as I am, a public person.

0: right. Look, we're about to tell you what's occurred in Roswell, but again, here comes a fax from Carol in Mesa. Actually, Carrie and Carol. Dear Art, here's a thought. After hearing what Bill Hamilton, Francis, and Richard had to say this evening, it got us to thinking and talking if indeed there are feds here, NASA folks here, KGB here, military troops here. Now I have to ask, why? Why would they need to declare martial law here? What would prompt it? Is it possible that they have received the wow signal from out there and have some advance warning that a landing is going to take place? It surely would be the government's reaction to declare a state of emergency should that occur. And, of course, the Russians would be present as well. In 1947, either the same day or the day before, there was a UFO crash here in Phoenix. Now, what if Roswell has, all these years, been the decoy and the real action or activity took place here? And on the 50th anniversary, someone is coming back. Whitley?
1: Well, I wonder. it'd be funny if everyone gathered in Roswell on the 50th anniversary.
0: And it came down in Phoenix.
1: Yeah, I'm going to be in Roswell. I'm giving, I'm giving the keynote speech at the dinner. So I certainly hope that if anything happens, it happens there and not in Phoenix, just on that particular day. Any other time, Phoenix is welcome to have it.
0: One of the investigators, Whitley, who is analyzing the video from Phoenix, suggested the other night on national TV, NBC, I saw it. He said, you know, what if, in essence, what if the very fact that we are talking about them, thinking about them, beginning to celebrate the 50th anniversary, what if that fact in itself is enough, going back to this telepathic communication angle, to in effect bring them back? So much attention being paid to it.
1: Well, that is an interesting question. It is a question that goes in my life back for many years. It was in 1989 that I realized that there was probably some sort of cover-up going on. And the reason I realized this is that one of my uncles, Colonel Edward Strieber, after reading Communion, I guess it was in 88 that this happened, told me that he had been aware of what went on at Wright Field back in the late 40s, and introduced me to General Arthur Exon, who told me that he was quite involved in it, and that everyone from Truman on down had known that it was a craft of unknown origin, probably from another world, almost immediately after it had been found. And I used some of the things that they said in my book, Majestic, because they made me promise that I would not state any of the details that they discussed with me as fact. My uncle subsequently has passed away, and I've sort of been left with that promise. So I have never gone into too much detail about what he said, but one of the things that we did discuss was why there would be so much secrecy. And he said, well, I have a theory. And it was a kind of abstruse theory relating to the fact that our acknowledgement of their presence enables them to come into our world. And it had something to do with the physics of perception. I wrote a short story about it called The Open Doors, which I think expressed his fears, and certainly the way they were communicated to me, very clearly, and might just be the reason why this state of denial exists. I mean, to the point where it's, when we begin to talk about the latest Roswell thing, it's going to be quite clear that they are willing to go to almost comical lengths to continue this denial, even beyond, far beyond the point where it makes any sense.
0: Comical is right. All right, yeah. Let's do it. Now, the history is something crashes in 1947 in Roswell. We have many witnesses documenting that it was not a weather balloon. Jesse Marcel, Major, who would be well familiar with what a balloon was and wasn't.
1: And a radar target.
0: Yeah.
1: It was originally thought to be a radar target.
0: Right. The famous picture of Major Marcel apparently being forced to hold up a little balloon and say, here it is. It wasn't a saucer. It was a balloon.
1: Well, it was a radar target. It was a piece of tinfoil.
0: Tinfoil, yes. So then many years go by, and we finally, while the public is suspicious, knowing that it was not a balloon, thinking it was not a balloon all the time, 1994 arrives. The Air Force announces, well, okay, folks, it's true. We lied to you originally, and that it was not a balloon. It was what we called a balloon train, which ostensibly was put up to detect Russian nuclear testing, should it have occurred. And so we lied, but here's the real truth. It's a different kind of balloon. Now, pending the 50th anniversary coming up in July of Roswell, we are now about to get yet another explanation from the Air Force. Do you want to tell everybody what they're going to say?
1: Well, whether they'll say this or not, I don't know. But this is certainly the rumor, and it was more than a rumor on KSAT TV here in San Antonio night before last when the story was
0: breaking.
1: Was broken, but they haven't published anything yet. It could be that this has been leaked to see whether or not it has any chance of being accepted. And if that's the case, then we'll never see it. But right now, what it appears is this. They're going to claim that it was a craft, that it was a lifting body that had been designed by two men, the Horton brothers, who were extraordinary airframe designers from Germany who had been brought over here after the war, and that this lifting body contained either a dummy or dummies or a pilot. I'm not sure what they'll ultimately. I've heard more than one story about that.
0: Whitley, what do they mean when they say a lifting body?
1: A body which can essentially what they're talking about is a very very good glider to make it simple.
0: Okay.
1: That this body would be raised on a balloon train again.
0: Yes.
1: To a high altitude, and then floated over the Soviet Union, then released, where it would presumably do reconnaissance and glide off of Soviet territory before coming to a stop. Now, from the scientific standpoint, even if you're not a scientist, the story is laughable. I'll tell you why it's laughable. The rotational winds of this planet, the idea was that the thing had been released from White Sands and it crashed. And that's what this was all about, that there was a craft, and the craft that crashed was this thing. If it had been released from White Sands into the upper atmosphere, which always flows in the same direction from west to east, it's rotationally driven and retarded by the counter-rotation of the moon in the opposite direction. A fact that was as well known then as it is today. It's not been a secret for quite a long time how the upper atmosphere works.
0: Mm-hmm.
1: It would have had to float over the entire United States, over the Atlantic, over Europe, and over the whole of the Western, of the Eastern Soviet Union, and into Siberia before it would make any difference, because any atomic test they would have carried out would take place in Siberia. In other words, it would have had to fly farther than a manned balloon has yet gone. And, in other words, it's utterly absurd. It would have been released at the least in Europe somewhere. And in any case, the thing would have been an absolute sitting duck. It never would have made it anywhere. That pilot might as well have just shot himself in the head before they even took off because he was not coming home.
0: Now, these dummies were supposedly in a semi-human form, just very rough dummies.
1: No idea. There are two stories. One story is that there was a pilot in it who was killed. The other story is that there was a dummy or dummies in it. But in any case, the most interesting thing about this is not whether or not it could be true. I think it's not true. I think it can't be true. They may have debris that they may bring forward to show the craft. But if
0: more
1: so,
0: debris, huh?
1: Well, if so, God. It's going to be something that they cobbled together out of old materials from the past. I mean, it can't be real.
0: What I don't understand about all of this, Whitley, is the following. It's almost as though they are intentionally trying to destroy their own credibility, because if they really do this, they're going to be laughed at around the world. And what possible reason could the Air Force have for wanting to literally destroy its own credibility with yet a third explanation of what occurred?
1: Well, maybe they're going to try a comedy cover-up tactic, where we go funny now with the cover-ups.
0: Maybe they're joining the governor of Arizona.
1: Maybe so. I can't imagine that what comes out will actually be this story, because it's so utterly absurd. If it is this story, then there needs to be some hiring and firing done in their propaganda department, because it would be difficult to believe that this would wash with the public. Although, I mean, you get back to the crop circle story, and everybody laughed about Doug and Dave, and then it ended. It just disappeared from the face of the earth. Maybe it's an attempt to try the same thing again.
0: Well, maybe they have learned. I mean, after all, as you point out, they have been successful in the past, no matter how ludicrous it may seem, except for the true believers.
1: Right.
0: The rest of the American public says, oh, okay.
1: The people who won't stop asking questions are not going to be stopped by this. Let me put it that way. But it might be that you'll see it prominently displayed in the New York Times, snickered about on national public radio, laughed about on CNN, et cetera, and so forth. And it will be used as a sort of a psychological method of closing the Roswell story forever. Mm. In that sense, it might be a very serious effort. It might actually work pretty well. And it will do exactly to the Roswell story what Doug and Dave did to the crop circle story, which was to take it forever out of the foreground and put it in the background. But it just festers in the background, because I bet you that if you walked up to 10 people on the street in this country and asked them what a crop circle was, they would all say something mysterious that occurs in England. They would all know what it was, and none of them would think that the crop circles were made by Doug and Dave or any such conventional means.
0: Yeah.
1: So it doesn't really work. It's just a method of enabling the public media to quit talking about it. It's a tool.
0: All right, I want to ask you about something else now. And then we'll take some calls, too. But I want to ask you about this, the Corso book.
1: Yes.
0: I have not yet read it, but I have been hearing from a million people.
2: 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And now, Art Bell.

0: Welcome to Nigh Underground, bringing you Art Bell classics all the way from the high desert. 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And now, Art Bell.
1: And I've always been very cautious, and I've always thought that indeed they may not be our friends. And well, you've also been very cautious about
2: very
1: this.
2: Very much so, and I've been really close to this on a personal basis, and I wouldn't say that it's at all obvious that it's going to be a sweetness and light deal. What I've come into contact with is real visitors. Then some of them are real tough birds, and they did not seem to be particularly friendly. I mean, I cannot imagine them, for example, dancing with anybody or anything. It's just or telling a joke. It's not going to happen. I think that there's a very interesting possibility here, though, because we're going to publish a book in December that Annie and I have written together called The Communion Letters. We've written it together with 100 other people.
1: Wow.
2: We've got a database, you know, of 30,000 letters, and we culled out 100 letters that are not exceptional letters, but they're a cross-section of what we've got, and got permission from each of these people to publish the letters, and they're going to be published, and what they will reflect is, first of all, what is undoubtedly the most complex human experience that has ever existed, bar none. But also, that people may not be having a particularly good time with this, but they are coping with it surprisingly well. Surprisingly well.
1: Hmm.
2: The average person is a surprisingly adept creature. People can do this. I mean, if this comes into an ordinary family, they can handle it.
1: More than, in other words, more than the government or institutions give individuals credit for being.
2: Vastly more. I've always sort of laughingly said that the problem is the people at the top are the ones who can't handle this.
1: All right. Whitley, hold on. I've got a couple of things I've got to cover, and we'll do the news, so relax a few moments, and we'll be back to you. This note, everybody. Hi, Art. Just thought I'd let you know. If you haven't already heard, Ted Koppel just announced the subject for tomorrow night's Nightline broadcast is going to be the frogs of Minnesota. What are they trying to tell us? Evidently, yet another subject that you have been covering for months now has been, in quotes, discovered by the mainstream media. Synchronicity indeed. Larry from Medford, Oregon. Oh, yes, Larry. Synchronistic indeed. It is what I call the quickening. And it is the subject of my book. And when we come back, we will talk to Whitley a little bit about that and much more that's going on.
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0: from June 19, 1997.
1: Good morning, everybody. This is Art Bell, and my guest is Whitley Strieber. In a moment, I'm going to have some information for you on the web that relates to the Phoenix sightings, recent articles on the Phoenix sightings, and the Benson cartoon. Just in case you have not seen it yet, we have arranged for you to see it with a link on our website. Of course, due to the incredibly quick, reactive action of Keith Rowland, my webmaster, I am exceptionally disturbed by the Benson cartoon, originally reported on my program last night, and then breaking as a national news story during the day. And I mean, no, I'm not just slightly disturbed by it. I am disgusted by it. I am angered by it. I just got a fax from Doc down in Phoenix, who will frequently fax me about things, and he suggests that I have simply no idea what the First Amendment means. He says, Benson's cartoon, disgusting, yes, outrageous, yes. The First Amendment does not protect apple pie, baseball, and the flag. It protects the oddballs, like Benson. You would have objected to the photo of the Vietnamese girl running naked from a napalm attack being published also. You don't have any idea, he says, what the Bill of Rights mean. Doc, yes, I do. The only thing, Doc, is that I understand that it's for everybody, not just Benson. It's for Art Bell, too, you see. Benson's a public person. Art Bell's a public person. Sure, Benson came after me. I got angry. I thought about going to a lawyer. I consulted with him. They said, you know, you're a public person. And, yeah, you can sue. This is probably something you can go litigate about if you want to, but we suggest you don't even bother. Well, fine. But there is one thing, Doc, about that you don't understand about the First Amendment, and that is, brother, that it cuts both ways. In other words, I have a forum, and I have my First Amendment rights too, Doc. And as far as I'm concerned, what Benson has done is so disgusting, so beyond the pale, that I am calling for my listeners across the country, because he's nationally syndicated, to call up the Arizona Republic newspaper and begin a Dump Benson campaign, or a Flush Benson campaign, depending on which phrase you like the best. And, by the way, the Arizona Republic switchboard telephone number is area code 602-271-8000. That's area code 602-271-8000. And the switchboard opens at 7 a.m. Pacific time, which Arizona is presently on. 7 o'clock in the morning, you can begin calling. And if you have not yet seen the Benson cartoon, then hold on to your hat, because I've got information coming up.

0: quickly to, of all places, adjacent to Phoenix, Mesa, Arizona, where all the action seems to be. Here is my webmaster, Keith Rowland. Keith?
1: Good morning.
0: Good morning. You have done your usual fine work, and would you please tell everybody, what if they come up to my website right now, what you have just put up there for their edification.
1: Okay, I'll run down real quick here so we can get on with the program.
0: Sure.
1: In our latest news and items area, we have a couple items at the top. One is listed as Benson Cartoon Links, and another one is More Interest on Phoenix UFOs. If you click on either one of those two links, it'll take you over to our related web links page. And this is the page where I like to accumulate all the different links of the various topics that we talk about on the program and things that interest people. So once you click on one of those two top items on the home page, you'll go to our links page. And what I have there is a few links over to the Arizona Republic newspaper. The first one being the cartoon itself, the Benson cartoon. You click on that, you'll go over there, and you'll get their page and show the cartoon. The second link goes to an article that one of the columnists had wrote regarding the hubbub about the cartoon. So there's another article there about the cartoon controversy.
0: Is that the Associated Press version, do you know, the one that says editorial cartoonist unapologetic amid storm over bombing image?
1: No, this is a new article by an Arizona Republic reporter. It's also dated June the 20th, so that makes it today. And believe it or not, they have a post your opinion of Benson's cartoon link.
0: No kidding.
1: So there you go.
0: So you've got all of that up on the web right now.
1: Okay, then after that, we have a few more links for the Phoenix UFO sightings. Also in the Arizona Republic is a new story also dated today, June the 20th, covering all the things that have happened regarding the new coverage of this episode, talking about even Francis Barwood and all the stories that have been running on the networks and so on. And they cover a lot of details, and there's a very lengthy article on the web with some links to some other stories that they've done. They talk about Governor Fife Symington and what he's done, and they cover, they have some quotes and a pretty good little story on the website there for people to look at. And then we still have another link to the CNN story and some of the original links to some of the websites that have some of the original pictures from a few months back.
0: Good deal.
1: Okay.
0: Listen, one more question.
1: Sure.
0: Are you confident about your water supply down there?
1: Don't drink the water.
0: Thank you, Keith.
1: Good night.
0: Good night. All right, that's www.artbell.com. www.artbell.com. And if you want to see the cartoon, I wouldn't call it a cartoon. To me, it's just a flat, damned outrage, an absolute outrage. God, it's an outrage. Let me give you one more time the Arizona Republic switchboard number. I checked it out. It's area code 602-271-8000. Area code 602-271-8000. Maybe there's a nice job for Mr. Benson at a small, obscure, little bi-monthly newspaper in a Midwest town someplace or another. Back now to Whitley Strieber in San Antonio, Texas. Whitley.
2: Yes, sir.
0: The World Wide Web is indeed a wonderful tool, isn't it?
2: Indeed it is.
0: And I have this feeling that if we are to be saved, in terms of information flow that is not restricted by nor controlled by the government, it is the World Wide Web.
2: Yeah, if you can learn to discriminate, it's a great place to go.
0: That's
2: you
0: it. It's
2: full of information, but it's always hard to tell what's for real and what's not. That's one of the problems with it, but I think people are getting rapidly more sophisticated about that.
0: Brian in Fort Wayne, Indiana, writes the following. Dummies. Hi, Art. The recent news release of dummies being dropped from weather balloons to test parachute drops is too absurd. It can only be disinformation, a disinformation campaign to shed light on the initial cover-up. And I can't imagine how anybody contemplating the release of such a story could regard it in any other way Whitley, can you?
2: No. As I said before, I thought that it seems hard to believe that they're going to release this. And yet, if you read this month's Popular Science, which has a story on Roswell, it certainly suggests that they think that it was some kind of an exotic aircraft, connected with something called Project Paperclip. Again, an aircraft designed by these two people, Horton brothers.
0: Yes.
2: Now, it could be that if that's true, what the Air Force is really trying to cover up with this latest story is the fact that an extraordinarily advanced aircraft did crash at that time, that was one of ours. The problem is, it's been 50 years. Why continue to try to cover that up? It doesn't make sense, because surely whatever technology was present in an aircraft then would be common knowledge by now.
0: You betcha.
2: So that story doesn't hold water. And in addition, the Project Paperclip, which I've known about in the past, as I understand it, was not an operational project, but it was speculative. And the Popular Science article seems to imply a belief that the ship that they were referring to was actually built. I don't think that the materials that they had available in those days would have been able to make to sustain a structure moving as fast as this aircraft was supposed to be able to move. In other words, it would have just fallen apart.
0: All right. I want to turn the conversation for just a second. Then after the bottom of the hour, we'll go to the phone. So, you know, everybody's going nuts trying to get through here, and I understand that. Tomorrow night, Ted Koppel is going to be covering the mutation of frogs, something that I've been covering for a very, very long time, along with other ecological problems that we're presently experiencing. That which I put in my book, and it's called The Quickening, and I believe firmly, Whitley, that we really are undergoing a quickening. And
2: it seems so.
0: It may be going faster than even I thought when I wrote the book. We've got an ice shelf about to break off in the Antarctic. We've got single-celled animals in the Antarctic beginning to show DNA structural changes, which is really frightening. We've got ozone holes opening up that are astronomically large. Changes occurring in the ocean. We've got Pfisteria, this really weird fish problem, and this bacterium that lies at the bottom of the ocean waiting for pesticides or whatever it is that we throw in the water to activate. I could go on and on. Our environment is sort of crumbling before us, and I thought I'd just get your comments on it. I'm sure you've had time to think about it.
2: Well, my first comment has to do with the El Nino that's developing
0: That's one I didn't mention. Thank
2: right you. Right now. Because this El Nino is unusual. First, it's the strongest one that's ever been recorded, and second, it's happening at exactly the wrong time of year for such a thing.
0: Yes.
2: And the problem with it is that at the moment we believe that the El Ninos have to do only with surface water. In other words, the water within 50 feet of the surface.
0: Mm-hmm.
2: But if that's not true, and if this energy is dissipated in part beneath the surface, the heat energy, I mean, it causes changes in ocean currents, it could cause very, very extraordinary changes in weather patterns and so forth. As it is, it means that Indonesia and northern Australia are going to experience a very severe drought. At a time of year when it's usually quite wet, especially in Indonesia. So it's a symptom, that El Nino, like the Larsen Ice Shelf we discussed a few months ago,
0: yep.
2: Becoming unstable is a symptom. And, you know, people think, well, or they always say, well, what can we do about this?
0: The National Weather Service is beginning to issue some really alarming bulletins about this building, El Nino. And it was documented, by the way, before they began talking about it, by Stan Deo, who simply looks at temperature differences at the ocean a point and saw these hot spots building.
2: Yes.
0: Incredible hot spots, and that was a precursor to the announcement about the El Nino.
2: Well, we've had weather down here in Texas that you would not believe in the past few months.
0: I know.
2: San Antonio has had weather unlike anything I've ever known here. I mean, it's really been strange. We've even had, for the first time, tornadoes in this area. And, of course, north of San Antonio, there was a terrible tornado that hit in Jarrell, in north of Austin.
0: Yes.
2: But our weather has been shocking. It's been really violent, and it has to do with this flow of unstable air coming out across from the Pacific and across Mexico.
0: Well, I think that now we'll get into more of the philosophical, I suppose, but I think that it's almost a done deal. My contention in this book is that we are headed toward an event, that all of this, socially, economically, in every single endeavor, human endeavor, is headed toward some kind of event. I'm not a prophet, but you have had contact with others, and I wonder if they have ever mentioned to you anything about this, or whether there has been any sort of communication to you about the way things are progressing here.
2: Yeah, I've had the usual feeling that so many people who have the close encounter experience are left with, that there is a sense of urgency about the state of the planet that's very serious. That's been a feature of my experience right along. You know, I have inside myself a sense of peace, though, that has come to me after having dealt with this for so many years and having lived with these very fundamental questions for so long and knowing that I can't really answer them. Gradually you come to the point where you want to take action, but you find yourself, you can't be overwhelmed. And I don't feel at all overwhelmed. I feel as if, as a species, that, you know, we're here, and in the end we're going to make this work for ourselves. But I think it's probable that we're going to go through some
0: change.
2: Yeah, a lot of change and environmental consequences that are really a result not of environmental indiscretion so much as just the simple fact that there are many more human beings maybe on the planet than it can sustain for long.
0: Well, some will talk of God. Some will talk of nature. I talk of both. I think of the planet as almost a living entity, much as Native Americans do.
2: Yes.
0: And it seems to me that if we keep doing what we're doing, there is going to be simply a natural, underline natural, reaction. For every action, there generally is some sort of reaction. And I think eventually the Earth is going to react to what we are doing.
2: Yes.
0: And we're being given a lot of warnings. A lot of canaries are falling over dead. And so far, we're not paying much attention. You know, we're just shoveling the canaries into a big pile and burying them. But I'll keep making noise for as long as I can. Whitley, when we come back, so many subjects are on the table tonight that I want to give the audience an opportunity to ask you about any of them. So
2: okay.
0: How about that? We'll do that when we come back. Sometimes radio is like this.
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1: Good morning, everybody. We're about to go to phones here in a moment. If you have a question for Whitley Strieber, I think he's ready. We'll try and answer just about anything that we can. There is so much to discuss, so much to talk about. Anyway, he's a man who's dealt with these sorts of issues all his adult life, and so he's the right guy to ask.
0: Now we take you back to the night of June 19th, 1997, on Art Bell, Somewhere in Time.

0: Back now to Whitley Strieber in San Antonio. Yes, indeed, an area where there's been some rough weather that we have reported on. Whitley, just one thing before we go to the phones. Your new book, which will contain 100 representative letters.
1: Yes.
0: When will that be out, and where can people get it?
1: Well, let me tell you what I have out now, just so that everybody knows. What's out right now is this story, The Open Doors, I believe I referred to earlier, that gives what is my idea of what one of the possible reasons for the cover-up may be. And it's in a book called Revelations that's out now, a HarperCollins book. Also from HarperCollins will come the Communion Letters December.
0: Oh, December.
1: And then next year, St. Martin's Press is bringing out Communion 2, which I think is going to surprise some people a great deal.
0: Uh-huh.
1: We'll find out what that's about when it comes out.
0: All right. So out right now would be Revelations.
1: Revelations, The Open Doors. This is a story in Revelations. It's a book of stories by a number of authors, and I was able to get this story in there.
0: Okay, and people should know you can get Whitley's books in any bookstore.
1: Any bookstore.
0: Just about, or if they don't happen to have it there, their computer will quickly find it and get it on its way. All right, Whitley, here we go. Let's see what's out there. First time caller line, you're on the air with Art Bell and Whitley Strieber. Hi.
2: Hi, this is Wayne. I'm calling from Phoenix, Arizona.
0: Haha.
2: Thank you for taking my call.
0: Ground zero, Wayne.
2: Ground zero. First, I'd like to make a couple of comments and then ask Mr. Strieber a question. Just ordered your book last night, and I'm looking forward to receiving that. Also, I was quite surprised by Governor Symington's little hoax he played today. I don't know if you caught...
0: Do you think that's... let me ask you, since you're in Phoenix, and since you know your governor certainly better than I do, do you think that when he made the original announcement, he intended it to be a hoax?
2: Well, any normal person that I know who would make a joke would, right after making a joke or after he was kidding, would say, "I was kidding."
0: Just kidding, folks. But just instead, kidding. He had to call an emergency press conference hours later?
2: I think at first I was disturbed by that in the sense of what took place and what he ended up doing. But I thought about it, and then I thought to myself, well, hey, maybe this was just a strategy. We know how biased the media is, and by Governor Symington pulling a prank such as this, maybe it prompted the media to take a different look or a different direction.
0: Well, you know, it's funny, but I thought the same thing, and I asked Francis Barwood earlier about that. I said, was this a particular watershed day in his continuing fight with the federal government over these, whatever it is he's involved in? And she said, no, this has been ongoing and ongoing and ongoing, so there wouldn't be any particular reason to try and divert attention from it on this day. Anyway, sir, do you have a question?
2: I certainly do. Mr. Strieber, I had an encounter, I believe I did, and the book that I read, the first book that I read that you authored was Communion. I was intrigued by it, and there was a lot of similarities in that book that also occurred with myself. I guess the question I had for you is, does hypnotic regression work for certain individuals, or... is it limited?
1: Yeah. Well, first of all, hypnotizability it varies from person to person, and it can be tested. There's a test called the eye roll test, which a qualified practitioner can use to tell whether or not you'll be hypnotizable and how hypnotizable you'll be. Now, as to what it does, well, hypnosis is not a call for the truth. It focuses the attention, relaxes the person, and focuses the attention on the desires of the of the person doing the hypnosis rather than the individual being hypnotized. Now, this is a two-edged sword. One, it enables you to concentrate quite wonderfully. It's an amazing experience in that sense. Two, the bad side of it is that you have a tendency to provide the hypnotist with a narrative that they want to hear. You, in other words, you want to please the hypnotist. That happens under hypnosis. I work presently with a psychologist I've been working with for about a year who puts me under hypnosis and is completely silent after she puts me under hypnosis. She says nothing whatsoever. She doesn't ask any questions. She just basically sits there and waits. And we generally set up a plan of it beforehand, and I find that I'm very well able to carry out the whole process without any input from anyone at all. And I think probably it's a good way of going if you're going to try hypnosis. I've had success with it. I had success with it with Dr. Donald Klein, and I'm having success with it now. When you get into trouble with it, is when the hypnotist is asking leading questions and you construct a narrative. And then you're in trouble because you don't know for sure whether it's your imagination or a real memory from then on. So I'd be real careful about that.
2: Could you possibly make any recommendations or know of any people in the Phoenix area?
1: Well, what I would recommend is that, first of all, you work with a licensed practitioner of some kind, a certified hypnotherapist if they have that in your state, or a licensed psychologist.
2: They might not hear.
1: Well, I don't know. I would not work with an unlicensed practitioner for the simple reason that they don't have the same level of responsibility of someone who's maintaining a license, and probably not the same level of expertise either. I would, in general, look up to see if you could find someone who is neutral about the UFO issue and the alien issue, who has no or is willing to deal with you from the standpoint of having no particular beliefs one way or another. If they have beliefs about it, let them keep them to themselves.
0: That makes sense to me. Good luck, caller.
2: Thank you, sir.
0: Right, that's the kind of person you want to find. That really does make sense.
1: I think it's good. I think it works.
0: East of the Rockies, you're on the air with Whitley Strieber. Hi.
3: Good evening, gentlemen. How are you?
0: Fine. Where are you?
3: Cleveland, Ohio.
0: Cleveland.
1: Oh, Cleveland. I love Cleveland.
3: Yeah.
1: One of my favorite places. I'm really serious.
3: Yes. We're getting unusual weather here, that's for sure. Listening to the show for the last 8 months, it seems like everybody's running around trying to figure out is it or isn't it, and I can pretty well guarantee you that there is alien forms on this earth, because some people, you know, we're contained in one. The country just has so many people and so many places to go, and obviously these people are here who know what's going on, but they're not talking. And I know people who have talked, and I guarantee you there are alien beings on this earth. And these people are eyewitnesses. In fact, they have guarded spaceship and the aliens at the Air Force bases. And there's a lot has to do with Sandia Labs in New Mexico, Wright-Patterson Air Force Base in Dayton, and Eglin Air Force Base in Florida. In 1972, they were doing experiments on the material that came from the craft. I was told that it's a very thin, like a plexiglass type of structure that was so hard they couldn't break it with anything they used on it. They used all kinds of penetrating devices, bombs, hand grenades, and they could not penetrate this material from this spaceship.
0: May I ask you who told you all this? How you came upon this, what would be very secret information?
3: Often people who worked in the secret areas. I mean, after a while, you just get tired of holding things inside of you, and I guess you just start, you know, babbling, you know. But they've had this stuff for many years. And this is where they told me the basis of all this new plastics and polymers, these long-chain polymers.
1: But the problem is if you can't offer us any documentation or tell us who they were, you could just be making this story up.
3: Well, they're Air Force Security Police.
1: Yeah, but you don't offer any particular names, or and they haven't personally come forward. I have to tell you that...
3: I'm not trying to say that, you know, what
1: I mean,
3: saying
1: I don't disagree with you, but the only point I'm making is it doesn't really help to do this.
3: Right.
0: Right.
1: I mean, we all can read this kind of stuff all over the internet.
0: Yep.
1: And it's probably, it may very well be that you're telling the truth, but we can't know because you don't offer any documentation and you don't offer, you don't name names. And
3: right.
1: So we're left thinking, well, gee, this is very interesting.
3: Yeah, well, I didn't try to prove a case. I'm just saying there's
0: well, why don't, out there. Why don't you? I mean,
1: yeah.
0: I mean, you have, if what you're saying is accurate, then you know the names. You know,
3: you know
0: the
3: my
0: people.
3: Brother is one of them, right, and his friend. And I've been a witness not to anything with alien, but it had to do with motor vehicles, you know, for NASA. But in 1971, these bodies were transferred from Dayton to Eglin Air Force Base. I can tell you that.
0: But can you prove it to us?
3: God, you know, I would really like to. If I could ever get them, you know, to talk to me and give me more details, I'd be happy to.
0: All right. Do exactly that, then, and have them contact me, and let's get it first person. That's one approach. And any physical evidence they may have them hold on to that. West of the Rockies, you're on the air with Whitley Strieber. Hi.
4: Hi, how's it going tonight?
0: Just fine. Where are you?
4: I'm in Santa Monica. This is James.
0: Hi, James.
4: How's it going? I have two things. A comment for you, Art. Your rage over the cartoon is understandable and, I guess, justifiable.
0: Well, it's you know, Benson has always tasteless. Been controversial
4: yeah.
0: and tasteless, but this one is way beyond that.
4: Mm-hmm. And for Whitley, my feeling and intuitive information I'm getting about this Phoenix thing and the alien thing is that there are two camps or three or four camps of aliens that are here and in one form or another, and they've infiltrated the government and the media, and they are pulling strings, i.e. finger snapping. What do you think, Art and Whitley?
1: That's a real interesting idea because there's something, it's beginning to look like spin control out of control.
4: Right.
1: You
4: take those crop circles and spin them.
1: Governor dancing around and jumping through hoops while darting in and out of a courtroom to find out whether or not he's going to go to jail.
4: Right.
1: You have a seemingly hilarious story coming out of the Air Force, which I suspect is going to have far more impact than we can really imagine. Because it's going to be inexplicably adopted as gospel by the
0: mm-hmm.
1: media.
0: They bought Doug and Dave, so why not?
1: That's my point. So, and you also have the oddest thing of all, which is that this Phoenix stuff would crop up all of a sudden months after it's over.
4: Mm-hmm.
1: Because after all, right now we're not having any UFO sightings. We're just having a media storm that
4: exactly.
1: seems to have come up out of nowhere.
0: Yeah.
1: And it is like, it's as if there is somebody, some kind of crazed orchestration taking place in the background with a lot of arguments going on about how to do it, too.
4: Mm-hmm.
1: And that maybe there are different camps, but one thing is certain, that whoever's trying to do it is not handling it with any degree of skill at all.
4: And an interesting thing on the killings, Art and Whitley, is...
0: Listen, I want to be very careful there. These killings, I reported them as they occurred. One... was obviously or seems to be a murder, maybe random act of violence, maybe.
4: Maybe.
0: And the other is being reported as an accident. However, I'm not trying to suggest there is some great conspiracy, but it is worth noting that both of these men were in very specific, sensitive positions.
4: Exactly.
0: And that has to be noted. I mean, it has to be noted.
4: But now, you didn't start reporting these deaths until today, right?
0: That's correct.
4: Okay, well, 4 days ago, I have these really incredible lucid dreams, and I was observing these, I'll call them, other entities in my dreams, killing people. And I said, why the killing? Why are you killing people? Stop the killing. And then I was transported to someplace else in the dream and wasn't given the answer.
0: Darn, because I would sure like to know.
4: Yeah,
0: and Whitley, that brings up a subject I want to cover with you.
1: Well, it's interesting that between my wife and I, we've read over 200,000 letters.
0: Wow.
1: A lot of letters.
0: Wow, it's a lot of letters.
1: In 10 years. And in those letters, we have one in which there was a death connected with close encounter. And it's not at all obvious that the man was killed by the visitors. To the contrary, his death was much more mysterious.
0: Yeah, I was about to say, I'm a lot less worried about the visitors and my own personal safety than I am about the two-legged ones walking around down here.
1: Well, what worries me about the close encounter experience is this, that if it's something that we can't control, and that they are as negative as people like Colonel Corso say, they're going to transform our society and our lives in ways that are going to make it really unpleasant to live here. And that's what I don't want to see, because despite all of the troubles in this world, a lot of people have very satisfactory lives right now, and I want to see that grow, not get less.
0: Whitley, do you feel personally safe?
1: I never think about it. It was obvious to Ann and I back in as we began to realize there was all kinds of government involvement and cover-ups, and people from Washington started wanting to come up to our old cabin and so on and so forth, that there was clearly an element of danger involved just from a human standpoint. Not only God knows what the visitors are or what they may do. So I just never think about it anymore. I'm here right now. And I'm fine.
0: Well, I don't mean so much, do you feel safe from, with respect to the visitors, but with all of this possible skullduggery and manipulation and all the rest of it going on.
1: Well, I've been the brunt of a lot of persecution, and because I'm still standing, it's always possible that someone will, of course, decide that I shouldn't be standing anymore.
0: Yeah, I mean, I remember stories about gas cans, cans full of gas near...
1: it was pretty intense when they drove us out of the cabin. We were attacked financially by a chemical bank, by their trying to get us to sign papers, agreeing to pay more on a loan than we owed them, and then suing us when we wouldn't do that, and in the meantime... money was withheld from us, and we had people putting cans of gasoline in the basement of the house. The police would not investigate. And finally, when the courts fantastically sided with the bank, even though I could show canceled checks to the effect that I had paid the loan on time, I left because I was scared to stay. It was too much for me. I felt that I was driven out of that house by an intentional orchestrated act of persecution. And I'm just one guy. I'm not going to fight that. I left.
0: Yeah.
1: Came down home to Texas, where I know all kinds of people, and it's not so easy to kick me around. If they want to kick me around in the courts down here, they have to work hard to do it.
0: Do you now spend most of your non-tour time in Texas?
1: I spend my time real close to home in San Antonio, surrounded by friends.
0: I hear that. All right. Well, listen, we're at a choice point, Whitley. You can go to sleep if you wish, or you can spend another hour if you wish. It is your choice.
1: Well, Art, I have to opt in favor of calling it a night.
0: All right.
1: Because it's 4 o'clock in the morning here, and I've got to get up at about 7.
0: I know, and I heartily appreciate your being here. And you're now caught up on everything. It should be rather interesting, Whitley, to watch how all this develops, huh?
1: Well, I'll be watching, you can believe it, and I'll be interested to see what happens at Roswell on the 4th.
0: Indeed. And hopefully, if it's going to happen, as we said, it'll be Roswell and not Phoenix.
1: Well, whatever unfolds, let's hope it's for the good and not something awful.
0: The one thing's for sure, something's going to happen. Whitley, thank you.
1: Thanks a lot.
0: Good night. That's Whitley Strieber, everybody. That's it,
5: I am
0: folks.
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1: From the high desert in the great American Southwest, I bid you all good evening or good morning, wherever you may be across this great land of ours and well beyond. From the island of Guam in the west, eastward to the Caribbean and the U.S. Virgin Islands, south into South America, north all the way to the pole, and worldwide on the Internet, this is Coast to Coast AM, and I'm Art Bell. First 2 hours, Dr. Stephen Greer, I know one you've been waiting for, followed by 3 hours of Friday night, Saturday morning, flat open lines. That's what's directly ahead. Very directly ahead, Dr. Stephen Greer. Dr. Stephen Greer is the founder and international director of the Center for the Study of Extraterrestrial Intelligence, CSETI, and the Disclosure Project, a lifetime member of Alpha Omega Alpha, the nation's most prestigious medical honor society. Dr. Greer is an emergency physician and former chairman of the Department of Emergency Medicine at Caldwell Memorial Hospital. On May 9th, 2001, as director of the Disclosure Project, Dr. Greer presided over the Disclosure Project press conference from the National Press Club in Washington, D.C. Over 20 military, government, intelligence, and corporate witnesses presented compelling testimony regarding the existence of extraterrestrial intelligence visiting the planet and the reverse engineering of the energy and propulsion systems of these craft. Over 1 billion people heard of the press conference through webcast and subsequent media coverage on BBC, CNN Worldwide, Pravda, Chinese media, and media outlets throughout Latin America. The webcast had 250,000 people waiting online, the largest webcast actually in the history of the National Press Club. Dr. Greer and the Disclosure Project team are following up with a campaign for disclosure, a nationwide tour to mobilize support for open and honest hearings on the subject of extraterrestrial intelligence. Dr. Greer has recently released his new book, Disclosure, Military and Government Witnesses Reveal the Greatest Secrets in Modern History. The book contains explosive testimony by military, government, intelligence, and corporate witnesses with insightful commentary by Dr. Greer. He's met with and provided briefings for senior members of government, military, and intelligence operations in the U.S. and around the world, including senior CIA officials, Joint Chiefs of Staff, White House staff, senior members of Congress, and congressional committees, senior U.N. leadership, diplomats, and other military officials in the United Kingdom and across Europe. Dr. Greer has been seen and heard by millions worldwide on such shows as The Larry King Show, CBS, BBC, NTV in Japan, dozens of radio and TV appearances. He's addressed tens of thousands of people at live conferences and lectures around the world, including the International Convention for Mensa, the High IQ Group, the Institute of Noetic Sciences, Board of Directors, and the Sierra Club. Dr. Greer is married. He and his wife have 4 daughters and reside in the Charlottesville, Virginia area. Here's the guy you've been waiting for. Dr. Greer, welcome back.
2: Thank you. Glad to be here.
1: Everybody, I guess, wants to know, gosh, what happened? What was it like? What was the atmosphere like? How was the press? Everything.
2: Well, it was actually very excellent. I mean, most of the coverage was extremely positive and objective. There were some ridiculing pieces, as you could expect, but most of it was very strong. For example, the Washington Times had a half-page article in the next day's paper in the front section on page 3 in the news section. And when members of our team were up on Capitol Hill that day, members of the Senate and House immediately would see the name tag, Disclosure Project, and senators and members of Congress would come up and say, oh, we heard about that.
1: Oh, really?
2: And would immediately start talking to us. Oh, yes, it's very interesting. It totally penetrated Washington. In fact, I was on the Ollie North show and the Laura Ingraham show, which are both conservative Republican talk shows in D.C., and they both introduced me by saying, my God, the whole city is talking about this. So it definitely put it on the radar screen. And what we are trying to do now is to mobilize you, the people, and the listeners of your show to actually get involved, because the momentum is there now to, I think, really force some important changes.
1: All right. So the reaction to it, other than the usual few chuckles, was very sincere and good and big.
2: Very serious, actually. It was very interesting to see the BBC was covering it round the clock, around the world on BBC World Radio and TV for several days. And in fact, the other news agencies in Russia and China, as well as throughout the United States, were covering it heavily. The most interesting coverage, I think, came out of, however, the Great Britain. There was very strong coverage in some of the largest papers and the BBC, which is very unusual.
1: I'm not that surprised, Doctor. I cover strange stories all the time, and believe me, they are covered first and best by the BBC. The American press, on this kind of subject, not good.
2: Right. No, well, of course, one of the things that people need to understand, one of our witnesses who is there is trial attorney, a constitutional lawyer, Daniel Sheehan, that I think you know about.
1: Oh, sure.
2: Who shared the fact that with me and testimony that he personally had seen a document when he was representing the New York Times during the Pentagon Papers event where there were 43... NSA and CIA and national security operatives on the payroll of all the major media whose responsibility it was to kill these kinds of stories. And it's very interesting because the public naively think we have a free press, and in fact there's nothing could be further from the truth when it comes to these really sensitive national security state issues.
1: Well, it doesn't seem like the BBC has any problem frequently writing about things that happen here in the U.S., and where do you have to get the story? From the BBC.
2: Right.
1: So, here it was covered by Pravda, right?
2: Correct. It was covered Pravda, Chinese news agency.
1: Well,
2: by the way, we've been meeting with the embassies of a number of foreign governments who have been receiving us extremely favorably.
1: Right, but my point is the BBC in England, Pravda in Russia, top of the line, right? And good for CNN. I'm glad they covered it. I saw what they covered. But shame on the major networks here. I mean, if the major networks in London and Moscow, for God's sakes, are going to cover it, then what about our majors?
2: Well, of course, the whole problem in the United States is that the subject has been ridiculed effectively for so many decades that there's a sort of a passive resistance. And then on top of it, there are the national security state controls. I met with a major national security correspondent for one of these entities in the United States. I don't want to say who at this point. But he told me, he says, you know, we never print or report the really important stories. And he said that right to my face. And I said, well, you know, have you ever heard of something called the Constitution and a free press and the Fourth Estate to be a check and balance? And he just smiled at me and he said, yeah, but it isn't like that. And so, you know, the public have to understand that, you know, there is this sort of naivete, and people have taken this sort of fantasy in PR that we have an independent and free media. But on the really important issues, we really don't. And what we're trying to do is mobilize the media that will report this, but also the public. You know what many members of Congress have told us, and that is that one of these members I met with last week for over an hour face-to-face up in the Capitol was that they are looking for the American people to signal to them that they're concerned about this issue and that the media is concerned about it, and then they might do something. So, in a sense, this is really an experiment in democracy to see if the American people and people around the world will say, look, it's long enough for this secrecy, and the world needs these new technologies and energy and propulsion systems that we have crafted from studying extraterrestrial vehicles, and the environment needs it. But beyond that, we need to look at our long-term future on so many issues that are really being thwarted by the secrecy. So we can prove that the issue is real. This new book you mentioned, now anyone can read it who wants to. It's 576 pages. They can get it at disclosureproject.org, or they can call an 888 number and get it. 888 Dr. Greer, D-R-G-R-E-E-R. And I'll tell you, there's 69 military intelligence and government witnesses in there, most of whom you've never heard of before. They are name, rank, and serial number. Only two out of the 69 are not named, and that's for reasons that are just really sensitive for these people because their positions right now, one of them is still with Boeing Aerospace and doesn't want to lose his job. But,
1: sure.
2: But I will tell you that this book has 69 transcripts of their testimony that's been edited, and it has government documents that support many of their stories, and it ranges from brigadier generals to colonels to Atomic Energy Commission officials to very senior FAA official who's come forward with explosive proof of these objects.
1: Maybe you could give us some of the best, and you did give us some last time, but then there were some things that I think you couldn't cover until after the fact.
2: Right, because they didn't really want to get out there before there was enough massive coverage to protect them.
1: Right.
2: I will tell you one of them, for example, is a man named John Callahan, who was Ronald Reagan's senior FAA official. He was in charge of all accidents and investigations. And in this new book, Disclosure, I think he's one of the early witnesses that appears. He provides both documents and testimony concerning a massive UFO tracked for 31 minutes on FAA and military radars in Alaska. Many people have heard of this case.
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0: 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And now, Art Bell.
1: Was there, and at the end of it, the CIA said, this event never happened, this meeting never happened, we're taking everything you've got and going back to CIA headquarters. Well, they thought they took everything because they thought it was in the round room, but he kept the originals in his office, and when he retired, he took them, and now he's given them to us. And it is hundreds of pages of digital printouts. It is the actual original videotape of the radar tracings.
2: Wow.
1: It is the transcripts of the pilot and the FAA controllers talking to each other about this massive object. And this is, you know, everyone's saying, where are the senior government officials who know about this and have been party to some of these cover-ups?
2: Well, here they are.
1: Here he is, name, rank, and serial number coming forward.
2: Whew.
1: So that's the kind of material we're putting out there into the public.
2: Well,
1: and for that reason, it is being taken very seriously up in Washington. And, you know, we've actually been surprised. We had one of our witnesses who was present at the Bentwaters event and landing in England in 1980,
2: mm-hmm.
1: who was outside the White House. This is a great story. And this man, Larry Warren, was outside the White House just because he had some downtime. And one of Bush's senior officials came out with a news reporter just by chance and saw this man with his name tag that said the Disclosure Project.
2: Oh.
1: And this man walked up to our witness and said, oh, the Disclosure Project, I've been hearing about that in the news. Good luck with what you're doing. And this guy had the presence of mind, Larry Warren had the presence of mind to pull out a CD-ROM of our 500-page executive briefing document that we had prepared for the president and for other people, and handed it to this senior aide of George W. Bush, and the man took it and walked right back into the White House with George Bush and I'm sure talked about it. So, you know, there have been a million little miracles and a whole lot of nice little coincidences, but we have found that the reception's been very positive overall. In fact, the State Department, as you know, runs a show, Voice of America, and they have a show that they broadcast every a weekday that goes to 330 million people. That's radio, TV, shortwave, and internet. And we were on that show with Dr. Carol Rosen, who was Wernher von Braun's right-hand assistant for 4 years, and this John Callahan. And it was a very interesting thing because the day before we went on, word got out that we were going to do it, and so they had to put on a couple of debunkers on there with us. But, you know, I think we handled them quite well. But overall, I would say there's been tremendously positive coverage. Now, what we need to do now is potentiate that, and we're launching this campaign for disclosure. And you know what we're going to do? We're taking this witness testimony. We've created a two-hour video summary out of the 120 hours we have. It's just sort of snippets, little pieces of it. And we're going to show this for free, as long as we can afford to do it, in all these cities. We're going to be in Boulder on the 23rd of June, and we're going to be at the University of Colorado Boulder. Anyone in Colorado, get there. It's going to be free. We're going to show this two-hour summary videotape, and then I'm going to give a presentation, and we're going to mobilize people in every major city in America to organize into activist groups to get their representatives on this train and getting the truth out, and that's what we're going to do.
2: All right, a couple of questions for you.
1: Yeah.
2: One, would it be your view that all presidents in modern time have known about all of this?
1: No. I can tell you for a fact. One of the interesting pieces of testimony, if you read this book, there's a thread that goes through so many witnesses' testimony. For example, we have a man, John Maynard, who is a senior Defense Intelligence Agency military analyst, named in here, read his testimony. He talks about how Jimmy Carter was deliberately left out of the loop on this.
2: Mm.
1: We have the testimony, in fact, of Daniel Sheehan, who of course did the Iran-Contra, the Silkwood case, the Three Mile Island case, the Pentagon Papers. He, in 1977, met with a Congressional Research Service, a science and technology official, who said that when Carter came into office, that George Bush Sr., the CIA director, was called in to give information to Jimmy Carter.

0: Carter on this subject. And you know what happened?
1: On this subject.
0: On this subject, Carter said, I want you to hand over the files on UFOs and extraterrestrials to me. And CIA Director Bush, the father of George W., said, no, we will not. If you want that, you go to Congress.
1: You go to Congress?
0: Go to the Congress to get it. Now, this is a man giving this testimony. What? Now, the woman who reported this was in the loop, was then asked by the Carter White House to look into this. And, of course, this is something very worrisome because you're talking about a president of the United States.
1: Yes.
0: Denied access by a sitting CIA director from the previous administration.
1: No matter what party or political view he would be, he'd be the president of the United States.
0: Well, that's right. Well, you know, it's not the man, it's the office.
1: Of course.
0: But see, this is the whole, this is the thread that runs through the testimony, and that is the management of this issue being the most important crown jewel in the national security state has been managed in a way that is provably unconstitutional and illegal. This is why I'm saying, anyone out there listening who is a military, defense contractor, intelligence person who knows about this subject, contact me at disclosureproject.org. We are releasing you from your national security oath, and here's why. There is no legal foundation for those oaths. They are null and void because the projects related to this subject have been managed in a way that is provably illegal and unconstitutional. A priori, by definition, that means all legal agreements from those projects are non-binding. So anyone who wants to come forward should. Our lawyers have said that's a sound legal position, and no member of the Pentagon or the Intelligence Committee that I have presented this position to have challenged it. Not a single official.
1: Well, I was going to ask you if you consulted attorneys. Obviously, you have.
0: Yes, absolutely we have. And in fact, not only that, but I will tell you something I've never said before. I hope you're sitting down.
1: I am.
0: I had a meeting with the head of intelligence for the Joint Chiefs of Staff a couple years ago, the J-2 position. And this is an admiral who turned to me and he said, I know this stuff is going on. I have been denied access to it. I am horrified at how this is being managed. And whatever you have to do to get this out, do it. Take it to the media. Get these men to speak. And this is an admiral, head of intelligence, joint staff. This same man is now the sitting head of the Defense Intelligence Agency.
1: Oh, my.
0: Yes, sir. Now, here's the deal. There are most of the people, 99%+ of everyone in the government, in the military, the CIA, even the NSA, they don't know about this subject. They don't have access to it. It's that compartmented. And our leaders are also denied. Clinton was routinely denied information on this, and this is why I had to end up briefing his first CIA director, James Woolsey. What this means is that we, the people, have to correct a very serious malady, illness, in our body politic. And, you know, a wonderful and heroic man of our leader of our country, President Eisenhower, had warned us about this, and no one paid any attention. You know, and he said, I'm quoting, I hate to read to people, but this is in the front of my book, but I just love this quote. President Eisenhower, January of 61, said, in the councils of government, we must guard against the acquisition of unwarranted influence, whether sought or unsought, by the military-industrial complex. The potential for the disastrous rise of misplaced power exists and will persist. We must never let the weight of this combination endanger our liberties or democratic processes. We should take nothing for granted. Only an alert and knowledgeable citizenry can compel the proper meshing of the huge industrial and military machinery of defense with our peaceful methods and goals so that security and liberty may prosper together.
1: And so,
0: President Dwight Eisenhower.
1: And so we were warned. Doctor, hold on. We're at the bottom of the hour. We'll be right back. Dr. Stephen Greer is my guest. And when we get back, I think we'll ask whether, gee, shouldn't the press approach the current director of the Defense Intelligence Agency and ask him about that statement? We'll be right back.
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1: Dr. Stephen Greer is here, a very serious man and a very serious subject. And he's doing what a lot of people have wanted to do for a long time. Letting it all hang out there. He'll be right back. All right, now, back to Dr. Stephen Greer. And Dr. Greer, before I even ask anything else, if the press were now to go to the head of the Defense Intelligence Agency and ask him about the statement that you said he made to you, what do you think he would say?
2: No comment.
1: No comment?
2: In all likelihood.
1: I asked you if... you thought that all presidents had known. No, Jimmy Carter. No, Bill Clinton, you said. Probably Ronald Reagan knew. Now,
2: he did know.
1: There was a man who, throughout his presidency, made constant remarks about what if there was a threat from somewhere else. He kept dropping these little hints all through his presidency.
2: Yeah, his handlers, who were people who wanted to militarize the relationship with these visitors, are now, of course, being sort of re-empowered currently. And this is a real danger to world peace and to our security because, you know, when I was at Wright-Patterson Air Force Base in 1993, the previous people in the J-2 position at the Joint Staff had set this meeting up for us at Wright-Patterson at the Foreign Aerospace Science and Technology Division, the same Foreign Technology Division that the Roswell remains were sent to. And my military advisors and I went there, and we had a long meeting with Colonel Canola, who was at the time the guy in charge of that operation. And,
1: yes.
2: And he says, well, you know, Dr. Greer, do you think these could be a threat to the national security? And I laughed. I said, these are life forms that have the ability to go through interstellar and interdimensional space whose technologies would make a hydrogen bomb look like a tinker toy. And if they were hostile, you and I wouldn't be having this conversation. He looked at me and was writing down on a pad of paper and stopped. And I said, look, you know, they may be here for various reasons, but if there was naked hostility or aggression there, we would not be breathing the free air of Earth.
1: That's right.
2: So what I said have said to people is that one of the dangers of secrecy, and this is where Dr. Rosen, who is Wernher von Braun's assistant, who is coming forward, is saying this, that Wernher von Braun on his deathbed begged her to do everything she could to keep us from turning this relationship into a military one and to keep the weapons out of space because we're sharing space with other life forms. We can prove that now. And we go down that dangerous path too far, we may have some unpleasant surprises on our horizon. So I think that it's very important that people begin to contact their members of Congress.
1: Oh, we'll get to that shortly.
2: And make a difference here. Yep.
1: One more question.
2: Sure.
1: And that is, who do you think would have had the authority to order the President of the United States not to be told about this?
2: Well, you have to understand, and I'm sure you do know this, Art, but for your listeners, the fact is there has been evolved since the Eisenhower era a permanent bureaucracy of compartmented, super-secret military intelligence and, most importantly, corporate and private institutions dealing with this issue. And the president is told as much or as little as they deem he will keep secret. Now, in the case of Bill Clinton, a close friend of his, who's very much supportive of what we're doing, who used to live at the White House, by the way, very good friends with Bill and Hillary Clinton, and a good friend of mine, said to me that they knew he wouldn't keep this secret, so they didn't tell him anything. And, you know, and what's interesting, if someone will go along with the game, they'll tell him. You know, when I met with Lord Hill Norton, who was head of the Ministry of Defense and a five-star admiral, I was sitting in his living room. And he turned to me, here's this old admiral, a five-star Sea Lord of the Ministry of Defense, and he turns to me and says, well, Dr. Greer, why didn't they ever tell me? And I said, well, let me ask you a question, sir. If you had known about this and you knew that the solution to the world's poverty, to energy, to pollution, to a whole new civilization was being suppressed in a black box, would you have stood for it? She said, not at all. I said, that's why they didn't tell you. They knew you were a stand-up guy who wouldn't put up with this chicanery. And so they decided, rather than letting you know and then happen to eliminate you if you started talking, they just kept you in the dark. And he looked at me. He says, well, that's it. because they did a psychological profile on me, figured out that I wouldn't go along with the game plan. So that is the sine qua non. That is really the determinative factor and whether or not someone is told or not. And it doesn't really matter if you're the president or the CIA director or the National Security Advisor or the chairman of the Joint Chiefs of Staff. I think whether you know about this on a deep level or not is precisely in step with whether their profile of you is that you would keep it secret. And in the case of many of these leaders, their inclination was not to. Jack Kennedy, for example, told one of our military witnesses that while he knew of the subject, he had no control over it. He didn't know why.
1: But isn't the clear implication of this that the president, even if he knows, actually doesn't have the power to do anything about it? If there can be a level of decision makers that say, we're not going to tell the president because we don't think he'll keep the secret, that means there's a government behind the government.
2: Right. And, you know, Bill Clinton leaned over and told Sarah McClendon, who hosted us at the National Press Club on May 9th. This is a story I haven't told, but I'm going to tell you now.
1: Okay.
2: She told me this. Bill Clinton leaned over to her and said, because she brought this issue up to Bill Clinton, and says, why don't you do something about what Dr. Greer and this group's trying to do? And he'd been over, and he said, Sarah, there's a secret government within the government, and I don't control it. Now, the point here, however, is that you have precisely the power in your life that you manifest. Listen to what I'm saying. You do, each of you, everyone listening. And I think the President of the United States has a huge amount of power, and if he wanted to do it, he could make things happen to get this out there. Now, would it take courage? Yes. Would it take a certain amount of fearlessness? Yes. But it's doable. And what we're saying is that making that happen is really now in the hands of the people, because the people are going to have to get behind this and push and put pressure and put heat on this issue for it to happen. Because in Washington, the way Washington works, they don't deal with anything they don't have to deal with. And unless the public, we the people, make it quite clear that this isn't going to go away, we're going to keep bringing it up, the 20 men that were there and women on May 9th are only one-fifth of the ones we've already gotten testimony from, and I've got 300 more. So we're going to keep this pressure up, but we need the public to help. But if they do, then the politicians are going to say, hey, look, this is going on. There's enough pressure out there that we can justify stepping out on it because the people are giving us protection. The people are demanding this.
1: Well, it's
2: and I've had so many people in Congress tell me that.
1: It's probably dangerous for you, and it's probably a little dangerous for me. And for anybody else involved in this.
2: I think it's dangerous to drive on the freeways of L.A.
1: Right.
2: And so,
1: all right, listen, I've got a hard question for you, but I think it's worth asking because I think the answer will probably help a lot of people trying to think what to do right now. James in Lancaster, Pennsylvania, asks, or says, actually, doesn't this man, meaning you, understand that oaths mean something to some men?
2: Absolutely, and they do if they are legitimate. And most of all these people, if you look at the testimony of these people who've come forward, in many of them they say they know that God wants this truth out. One man who was with the NRO, the National Reconnaissance Office, said that in his testimony. Other men have said that, that they know, they realize late in their careers that there was an illegitimate power keeping this secret, and so those oaths are illegitimate. Now, are there valid oaths and national security obligations? Absolutely. But on this issue, are we going to let people commit planeticide, the killing of an entire planet, the ruining of our biosphere, an energy crisis with rolling blackouts in California unnecessarily? Hell no. I mean, I think it's time for, and I think most of these military men and women have said, enough is enough. It's time for one chapter in human history to close. Let's open another one. And they are totally legitimate in doing that. They are not violating any legitimate oath. There are legitimate ones.
1: I was hoping I could get you to say essentially that. I mean, it's really important. If you're going to have people come to you, they have to feel that they're doing the right thing for their country and they're doing the constitutional thing, that which we're based on. And that's really what they have to understand. Otherwise, an oath is an oath. It's a very solemn thing.
2: Oh, absolutely. It certainly is. And I think one of the sad things is, as some of these men have realized, that the secrecy around this issue has been managed in an illegitimate way, that they did so many things. One of these witnesses that you can read about in this book, Disclosure, that's just come out this week, is a man who says that he was on one of the enforcement teams that would go around and intimidate people into secrecy.
1: Right.
2: And he deeply regretted it. And he said that this was wrong, and that he knew he had a near-death experience, had a stroke, and he said, you know, it's time. He knew that God wanted the world to know the truth about this, wanted us to have peaceful relations with these life forms and go forward in a new way in our civilization. But he had been duped and forced to do this, but it wasn't legitimate. When he realized that there were a total insubordination of the chain of command in the Constitution, then, you know, those oaths are worth not even toilet paper.
1: I couldn't agree more, but I understand the solemn nature of an oath and how people feel about them. And these are generally people who were in a very, you know, a disciplined life. They were in the service, and in the service, I was there. You take orders. I mean, that's the way it works.
2: My dad fought in World War II in the Pacific, and people's lives hung on following that chain of command. But when they realize that the chain of command has been totally made a fraud out of it, it's another thing. One of the men that's come forward, for example, a lieutenant colonel, Dwayne Arneson. Read about him in this book. His testimony is incredible. He was in a command center in the early 60s where he saw a crypto transmission come across that a UFO had crashed on Spitsbergen Island, Norway.
1: Really?
2: Now, it's been rumored for years. This is a man who was in the crypto center with a top-secret crypto clearance who has come forward. He is a full career officer of the Air Force. This is explosive testimony.
1: Yes, it is.
2: And this guy is stating, and it's been rumored for years one of these things crashed on Spitsbergen Island. Here's the man that confirms it. Now, he also confirms what Captain Robert Salas has said for years, and he has documents to back it up, and that is Malmstrom Air Force Base, Strategic Air Command, that there were between 16 and 20 intercontinental ballistic missiles rendered unlaunchable by these UFOs when they
1: were
2: trying to get us to back down off of nuclear Armageddon.
1: That's right.
2: And this man was in a command center. Again, Colonel Arneson confirms what happened. That's been the testimony of Robert Salas, and all of their testimony is in this book. Now, what's interesting about it is it's highly corroborative. They didn't know each other, and yet here they're confirming these events that happened and how they happened in a very, very precise detail. And so, you know, all these men, what they realize is that as they've gotten older and as they've retired, as they studied the issue in a broader way, is that, oh my God, the emperor has no clothes. Who's running this show? Who's enforcing this secrecy, and why? And they realize, of course, that when you hear these accounts of people like presidents of the United States and senior admirals and generals at the Joint Staff and Pentagon level being lied to, you realize that there's no legitimate secret here. This is a secret that has no legitimacy anymore, if ever it did.
1: What about its effect on institutions, religious, and so forth? Should we actually get what we want?
2: Well, you know, one of the wonderful things that I found is I went around the world killing myself over the last 6 months doing this, or 9 months. I went over to the Vatican and met with Monsignor Balducci, and there's the most beautiful and spiritual testimony from him in this book, where he says that we are all children of God, that no one should have a problem accepting the fact that there are other life forms on other planets in this vast universe, and that wouldn't it have been unwise for the Creator to have only had us as the children of that glorious, infinite being. And his perspective is so beautiful. And I'm finding that so many of the religious leaders I'm meeting with, like Monsignor Balducci and others, are thinking along the same lines. I really don't think, except for a sort of a lunatic fringe of religious kooks, but for the most part, your theologians and your religious leaders won't have a problem with this. It may cause some revision of certain theological positions and timelines, but the fundamental thing that all religions endorse, the existence of a creator, the infinite God, we as his children, this doesn't change that in the least.
1: All right, well, let's imagine that not to be a big problem, though I think it really is. I talk to those folks all the time. A next item, then, would be, certainly you're correct that these visitations are being made by people who have virtually an infinite source of energy tapped at a level we haven't thought about yet. That would, let's see, impinge on all the energy people, on all the oil guys,
2: yes,
1: you know, like our oil man president.
2: Correct.
1: Now, do you dismiss that one?
2: No, not in the least. And in fact, this is the geopolitical and economic financial implications of this is really one of the big ones. And in fact, the Department of Energy official that I have met with has said he was at a meeting with an admiral in charge of the Office of Naval Research who said his job was about maintaining the status quo of the world's energy supply. And in fact, there's so much wrapped up in that, both in terms of finances, national security, economic security.
1: Wait a minute, his job, you know, I want to be sure I understand this. His job was to be sure the status quo of energy is maintained?
2: Yes, and this is a shocking statement this guy made.
1: Yeah,
2: and
1: I'll say.
2: And this guy was sitting in on the meeting, and this is a man who is actually also interviewed in this book. And what's fascinating about it is that that is a position that you could understand in the 40s and 50s, and you know, in the era when it was good for GM, it's good for America, yada, yada, yada. But good Lord, now we're facing global warming, both polar ice caps melting.
1: Yes.
2: We're going to be running out of fuel. And here's the thing. If we announce this year and let out of the box these secret technologies, which we can now prove exist through the testimony we have, the documents we have, the scientists we have on board, it'll take 4 years at least to retool things, to start manufacturing the darn things, and another 10 to 20 years to get them into the hood of your car and in your house. In that amount of time, that's about when we're going to be out of a reasonable supply of oil to meet a growing world demand anyway.
1: Mm-hmm.
2: So it's a win-win-win situation, but you're right, it's a big change, and it's a big infrastructure and geopolitical change, and I think that's one of the things that scares those who are the keepers of the secret. But, you know, I think we have to look at the future more with hope than with fear.
1: Maybe it would be easier, Doctor, to try and calculate the point in time at which oil would begin to be not so viable anymore. And you think so?
2: Yes, sir. We've already passed it. You see, it's like most things. It's like the frog being boiled in a pot. It doesn't know he's cooked until it hits 212, and there it is.
1: Oh, I agree.
2: Okay, and we're in a situation now, both in terms of oil supply and in terms of the environment, where our goose is about cooked.
1: Uh-huh.
2: And I think that we have to wake up, make some changes. And you know, most of the people who know this from the inside out that I've met with at the Pentagon, Department of Energy, say, yeah, you're right. But no one wants to preside over that much change, and they're afraid of change, you see. So I think that the people are going to have to say and demand a change. And if they do, just like in any other political or social issue, change will happen. If they remain passive, we're going to get pretty much the cooked frog here.
1: But we are not going to be appealing. If we appeal to our congressmen and our senators, are we appealing to the guys in charge?
2: Yes. If in charge you mean people who can facilitate a venue and opening the door.
1: That's what I mean.
2: So that more and more of these insiders can come forward and establish this to the world, yes. Because will the ultimate ones controlling it? No. But we have an alternate, I hate to say we have an alternate government plan here, but we do. I mean, I don't want to overstate what we're doing, but when you read between the lines with who I've been meeting with for 8 years and what we're doing, there are hundreds and hundreds of people behind this. If the members of Congress would allow open hearings with the world's cameras there, the world would know the truth. They'd know the technologies. Do I have people I'm working with today that can build you a UFO? Absolutely, yes.
1: Doctor, hold on. We'll be right back. It's the top of the hour. We'll have a surprise guest for you in this coming hour. Dr. Stephen Greer is my guest.
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1: Good morning. Dr. Stephen Greer is here. He said Stephen Greer, and you know what he just did at the National Press Club. If not, you're hearing about it this morning. What do you think?
2: I'm a liar, yeah, love is a cheat. It'll lead you on to the ground from underneath your feet.
1: We'll get right back to him. Stay right there. All right, once again, back to Dr. Stephen Greer. We have a special guest waiting on the line in a moment, Dr. Greer. I guess I would like to ask you a couple of more questions, maybe. The people are asking these. Hank in Galveston, Texas, everybody would ask it. Dr. Greer, do any of your eyewitnesses have any physical evidence to offer of any kind?
3: There are some people we're working with who have physical evidence, and it comes in a number of forms. For example, a radar tape tracking these objects is physical evidence. We have that. There are people who also have some materials from these objects, but they are not an entire craft, and I'm not so sure that a part of something would be all that convincing.
1: Mm-hmm.
3: Now, what I will say is that there are numerous people who can corroborate locations and the existence of entire craft and bodies, and their testimony under oath would be very definitive. And I also have to emphasize that the witnesses and their testimony are backed up in many cases, and we've bothered to go ahead and put these in the book with government documents to support these events and projects or specific encounters that have happened. So I think that it's important to realize, you know, one of the things that Nick Pope at the Ministry of Defense has said to us is that if any objective person who would look at the evidence, the testimony, the documents, end on end, would conclude that it is real, that the extraterrestrial intelligence component of this is real, but that also that there are very deeply compartmented projects that already have the solution to most of the world's problems. And I think that it is not our job to go in and wrestle a UFO out of an underground facility. Not yet. But I think that it is within the realm of our leadership in the Congress and elsewhere to hold hearings where that information could be proven, and where then, after that, these sort of items would be shown to the American people.
1: What do you mean, Doctor, not yet?
3: Well, you know, one of the things that we're doing, and this has been planned for about 8 years, is the inside briefings and work we've done. Now we have all these over 400 military intelligence corporate people coming forward. Mm-hmm. That's going to persist. Ultimately, the time will come where we will ask for that kind of evidence and material to be shown, and I think that we will have the ability to do that.
1: All right, we've got somebody we'd like to bring on the air right now. She is a congressional staffer for a Southern congressman, and we'll leave it at that. And her name is Rhiannon, but she is a congressional staffer, and I'd like to bring her on. Rhiannon, are you there?
4: I sure am.
1: Hi.
3: Hi, Rhiannon. How are you?
4: Hi, how are you tonight?
3: Great.
1: Rhiannon, why are you here, and what would you like to ask everybody to do?
4: Well, I'll tell you why I'm here, and then, like you said, I'm going to ask each and every one of you to do something. I'm here because I was at the May 1997 briefing with Dr. Greer and the witnesses when they first gave the VIP congressional briefing in Washington, D.C.
1: Mm-hmm.
4: I heard Dr. Greer and 11 military men and one woman who was a subcontractor to NASA. I heard them talk about what they know personally, what they've seen, what they've witnessed. The things they had to say were remarkable. But when you listen to these people and you heard the sincerity in their voice, you couldn't deny that they made this up. These were military men. These were very sincere, professional people. And they had information that I've been interested in for years, and it was coming out, and Dr. Greer and his volunteers put this together. And after I heard this, I decided that Congress need, and there's only way, one way that that'll happen.
1: Without telling us who you work for, have you, as a matter of interest, gone to your boss with any of this information?
4: Yes, actually, I have. Just a few weeks ago, I took one of the most recent briefing books Dr. Greer put together, and I gave it to my boss on a flight home for the weekend.
1: Mm-hmm.
4: And I said to him, I didn't start talking about UFOs. I just simply said, Congressman, would you be a little annoyed to find out that we've had the answer to the internal combustion engine for over 30, 40, 50 years? And he said, yeah. And I said, well, I've got a little briefing document I'd like you to take a look at. And when you look at it, I think you'll get surprised. I said, do you know that all this information is buried deep in those black projects? And they've got all the answers to our energy and our technology problems buried in those compartmentalized projects. He got real excited, and he says, oh, yeah. Oh, absolutely. He says, but, you know, I don't know what's in those projects. He said, for all the years I've been in contact with them, we don't know where all that money goes, and we're not allowed to know. And I said to him, well, why not?
1: Right.
4: Where does this money go? I think you, at least, should have an idea. And I said, I want you to take a look at this and tell me what you think. And he came back to me, and he told me what he thought. He said, I was reading that, and there's some really, really interesting stuff in there.
1: Mm-hmm.
4: And I said, okay, you just take a look at it, and we'll talk later.
1: No.
4: But I can't talk to him until the people start to react.
1: Right, exactly right. That's exactly right. He couldn't really make any serious moves that would go anywhere unless there was some sort of groundswell of public opinion supporting his action. That's
3: right.
1: That's how politicians get brave.
3: You bet.
4: That's right. But I've got a plan here.
1: Okay.
4: And I'd like to tell you what my plan is.
1: Let her rip.
4: Now, I've been on Congress almost 20 years, so I know how it works. I've worked in several different offices, and they all pretty much work the same. So this is what I think we should do, and I feel very, very strongly that this will work, and everybody can make a difference. And that's what I want to emphasize here. People are waiting for the other person to write letters. They're waiting for the other person to stand up and talk about this kind of thing.
1: Right.
4: And other people are not doing it. For all the times Dr. Greer has gotten on the radio with you and asked for people to make their voices known, I'm here to tell you that after all those times Dr. Greer has been on the radio with you, we have gotten one letter about this subject.
1: At your congressman's office.
4: Yes.
3: So the people are not doing their job, and they're going to get the world they deserve if they don't do something.
1: Why do you, either one or both of you, think that is?
3: I think there's a tremendous apathy, and I think what Rihanna just said is right, hitting the nail on the head, that people think that someone else will do it. And everyone listening, please, I'm pleading with people, help us. There is a sample letter on our website, disclosureproject.org. We have it all organized. You can link and find out how to get this done. And what Rihanna is saying is so important, and that is that people can't expect someone else to do it. You need to do it. And that's how democracy works. And if we become lazy, we will lose our democracy and our freedoms. And so this is where we really need the people to stand up and help us get this done.
1: Let me ask Rihanna a question. I think a lot of us have always wondered, when a lot of letters come flooding into a congressional office, if they're form letters, are they regarded one way? If they're personalized letters written from constituents, they're probably regarded another way. I'm only guessing. I'm wondering.
4: Well, petitions are pretty much worthless. Form letters are okay as long as it has your name and your return address. As long as they can see that you are a constituent,
1: mm-hmm.
4: That letter absolutely counts. An individual personalized letter is even better.
3: Right.
4: Form letters count as long as there's a return address. Now, what a lot of people don't know is that emails are deleted. Emails are essentially worthless. Congressional staffs are not big enough to answer emails. A lot of people don't know that. In the computer age now, everybody...
1: No, it's very important.
4: Yeah, a lot of people sit down, they get upset, they shoot an email to their congressman. but they're deleted. The average House office gets $8,000 a month. The average Senate office gets $50,000 a month. And you may get a generic email back, but nobody really is ever dealing with it. They're not logged in. But if you sit down and you send a letter, or you even send a form letter, the form letters on the disclosure website are great. If you send that in and you put your return address, you'll get an answer. Because what I need to tell you is that priority faxes and letters, well, not priority faxes, but letters from constituents and faxes from constituents are the highest priority mail that comes into the office. And that is simply because you elect your congressman. Congressmen only will do something risky, as Dr. Greer says, when the people stand up and speak out. There's only two ways people can do that in the United States. They can riot in the streets, and they can do a massive letter-writing campaign. Well, rioting in the streets is not going to work.
1: Right.
4: I mean, the American people have got just too much going on to be rioting in the streets. But I'm asking everybody who ever wondered about UFOs, who ever wondered if any of this is legitimate, not to mention if you've got any children, if you've got any grandchildren, we've got serious environmental and energy problems.
1: Mm-hmm.
4: I'm asking you to shell out $1.03 for three letters, one to your representative and two to your senators. If you don't know who they are, you can go to the website and you can pull up this phone number. You can call the U.S. Capitol. The operators at the U.S. Capitol are really great. I'll give you the phone number in a second if you get a pen.
1: Okay.
4: All you have to do is you give them a you give them your zip code. Now, for example, if you live in Los Angeles, there are several members of Congress that have Los Angeles as their main city. So you need to give the 5-digit zip code plus the other 4-digit numbers. And that Capitol operator can say, oh, you're in Congresswoman Sanchez's district. Okay, because you do have to have that 4-digit number if you are in a big city.
1: Sure.
4: And there are several members of Congress that deal with that city.
1: Sure.
4: The Capitol Hill phone number is 202-224-3121. 202-224-3121.
3: Or I would add that there's one more letter to write, and that's to George W. Bush, because the executive branch of government is very important, and I think that he and the White House needs to receive these sorts of letters. And the other thing that's very effective is to follow up your letter with a phone call to your congressman's office.
1: Well, let me ask you a question. What are we asking people to ask for? Do we want congressional investigations?
3: Well, here's what it is. We have a very specific thing that we're asking for. We're asking for for open, honest hearings in Congress in which these witnesses, whom we've already identified, can be subpoenaed, put under oath, and testify, and where other evidence can be presented. That's number one. We're asking also for legislation banning weapons in space so that we do not run the risk of antagonizing our neighbors who are out there in space in a way that could be dangerous. We are also asking that people specifically refer to the energy and propulsion systems that are classified that urgently need to be reviewed and declassified for peaceful energy and propulsion applications in light of the fact that our planet is facing serious environmental and energy crises.
1: All right, you've got a lot of this outlined on your website, right?
3: That's right. That's disclosureproject.org.
1: Rhiannon, if we had a miracle and we produced a real flood, I mean, you've given people a way to get the name and address to write to, just call this number, 202-224-3121. If we produced a real flood of mail, and it is conceivable, what do you think would happen?
4: Well, what's going to happen is the people who in the front office who open these letters and the interns who take these faxes off the machine are going to start looking at this, and then they're going to take them back to the back office, to the legislative people. And after you get a number, not after you get 5 or 10, but after you get a good number of faxes and letters about one subject,
1: mm-hmm.
4: the congressional legislative director of the office will look at this, and if it's something new that they haven't got information on, they're going to have to research it, and at some point they're going to have to go into the congressman or the senator, and they're going to say, we've got these letters, what do you want to do? Well, when you write these letters, if you mention the Disclosure Project and you mention the website, they're going to go to the Disclosure Project website to see what this is about. And hopefully, after we flood the Congress with letters, hopefully, one by one, these congressmen are going to get in touch with Dr. Greer.
3: Well, the other thing people can do, I have to emphasize this, is help organize these efforts in their region. If you get on our website, disclosureproject.org, you'll see that we're going to go through most of America on the 23rd of June. This is a week from tomorrow, a week from Saturday. We're going to be in Boulder at the University of Colorado Boulder at the Chemistry Building Auditorium, Room 140. And we're going to have a free town hall meeting. Anyone who wants to come can come. There's no charge. We're going to show the 2 hours of this top-secret video witness testimony, and we're going to organize local chapters to do this sort of motivational grassroots work and networking this. And that's something anyone can do. This is how democracy works. And this is, and if people are concerned about the environment and about peace and the energy crisis and secrecy, they will come out and support that. It ain't going to cost them anything but to drive over to the University of Colorado and do it. And we're going to be in Los Angeles, San Francisco. We're going to be there in July. And the whole schedule is up there. It's tentative. But this is what we're launching. And it's going to require this kind of activation of people writing letters, organizing, and getting out there, because the passive approach never works, not in a democracy.
1: All right, Rhiannon, you believe this can work. You really believe it can work. If they actually get the letters where they're supposed to go in large numbers, it could happen.
4: I've seen it. I've been on Capitol Hill almost 20 years. I have seen what a letter-writing campaign can do. A letter-writing campaign like this can take a subject and it will get reevaluated. But what we have to do is, after we get all these letters to come in, and what I want to emphasize is that individuals can make a difference. We've only gotten one letter in the office. I'm just crossing my fingers. I'm hoping when I go in the office on Monday, the fax machine will be out of paper. We've got 500 sheets in there. I'm just hoping, because I know how many viewers you have.
1: Do they, well, mostly I have listeners. Do they do they get fax numbers at this 202 number as well?
4: No, they don't.
1: So you can find out who your congressperson is, but you'll have to track down his fax number. There's probably websites that have all of that on there.
3: We do. In fact, we have links on our website, the Disclosure Project. Well, it's just disclosureproject.org, where people can find out about that. And I think that also most regions that people live in have local offices for their congressmen and their senators that can give them that information as well.
1: All right.
4: But you do need to fax the information to the D.C. office. There's a possibility if you fax it to the local office, which will be cheaper because it's not going to be a long-distance call, these people will get, these letters, and they'll just freak out and they'll throw them away, and they won't get to Washington, and the legislative director will never have a chance to look at this.
1: Rhiannon, thanks for having the guts to come on tonight.
4: Well, I've seen things and I've heard things, and Dr. Greer and his volunteers have the answers. Everybody can make a difference, but you've got to do your part.
1: All right.
4: You have got to stand up and you've got to write three letters, and that's what I'd like you to do.
1: Thank you, Rhiannon.
3: Thanks, Rhiannon. Great hearing your
4: Thank
3: voice
4: you.
3: Again.
1: Good night.
4: Good
1: Doctor, hold on. We'll be right back.
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1: Morning, afternoon, or evening, depending on where you are in the world. I'm Art Bell. My guest is Dr. Stephen Greer, and he'll be right back. All right, Rhiannon was her real name, and it's not going to take rocket scientists to figure out who she is. And I'd like to add that we're going to be watching Rhiannon very, very carefully, and there better not be any retribution for her having the guts to come on the air tonight.
2: Oh, I don't think there will be.
1: Good. All right. Mac, doctor, in Portland, Oregon, has a pretty relevant question. Here it is. You've mentioned space weapons a number of times, but Reagan knew. He promoted Star Wars. George W. Bush knows, at least from Dad, if not otherwise, and he's promoting space defense. Why? Power? Fear? Money? Is there a connection?
2: Well, I think there's a lot of misunderstanding, but more importantly, you know, one of our defense contractors, who's one of our witnesses, who worked with Fairchild Industries with Wernher von Braun, Dr. Rosen, has stated that it's really about the old power, money, ego game, that, you know, there's no legitimate need to weaponize space, and of course, it's extremely lucrative if you get some of these multi-billion dollar contracts. I mean, we're approaching $100 billion we've spent on just studying, quote-unquote, this. But what I'm more concerned about is that we have witnesses who've stated in the testimony in this book that I referred to, anyone can get. These are transcripts of all these testimonies. They can order it at 888-DR-GREER or get it at the website, disclosureproject.org. And multiple witnesses have stated, and they don't know each other, that they have observed or been present at events where we have targeted these objects. One of the witnesses, who's an eminent scientist who's listed in this book, states that we have targeted and destroyed these objects with weapons we already have in space. Now, if there's a chance that that's true, we are running the biggest risk in the history of world security since any of us can remember. This certainly is a more dangerous situation than the Cold War and the policy of mutual assured destruction. So I think that one of the problems is that you have a program going on where a lot of the people who support it don't know what the real agenda is. You have the storefront that says, oh, we're building a missile shield, which is fine if that's all we were doing. But in reality, those funds are going in the front door into these backroom projects that are rogue, covert, clandestine projects that are extremely dangerous. That's what we're concerned about, because until you get that disclosed, our policymakers up on Capitol Hill and even the president may not really know what is going on within those projects and with those funds.
1: Well, here's an obvious question. If this shooting is intentional, if we've actually done this, then that would mean to me that, oh, well, okay, maybe we know who they are, and maybe we're not so happy about it all. Otherwise, why are we shooting at them, or is it a case of the left hand not knowing what the right hand said not to do?
2: I think the left hand doesn't know what the right hand is doing in many cases, and in addition to that, you know, I asked the Navy intelligence guy once, why are we doing these things? He says, it's just sheer arrogance and stupidity. Hello? Is this news to humans? I mean, look at the history of the 20th century, the ridiculous things we have blundered into and the disasters. And I think that this is an issue, however, where we're dealing with something very powerful, and that's the human future as we relate to other intelligent life forms. And this can't be done in secrecy, and it shouldn't be. It's a very dangerous thing. When I was in Barry Goldwater's living room, he told me it was a damn mistake then and a damn mistake now that this thing has been managed this way. And he said that this was a great danger to the national security. If you look at the letter written by the first CIA director, one of the first ones, Roscoe Hillenkoetter, Admiral Hillenkoetter, said that the secrecy around the UFO subject is a threat to the national security. He didn't say the UFOs were. They're not. It's the secrecy around it. So that's what we're trying to correct.
1: All right, Doctor, you're being heard all across Canada, coast to coast, as well as America, and Doug in Winnipeg, Manitoba, asks, can Canadians in some way, anyway, become involved in disclosure as well, or is it restricted to American residents?
2: Oh, not at all. In fact, I just had a good friend of Václav Havel of the Czechoslovakian president contact me, and our team has been up at the United Nations meeting with the most senior people there, and We are asking that people all over the world do the same thing. And in fact, if you want us to come to Canada, you know, build it and we will come. I mean, we're planning to come to Vancouver, and we'd like to come to Toronto and some of the other cities in Canada to organize this effort. But you can contact your prime minister and your parliament, and also contact your government to exert pressure directly to Congress and also at the level of the United Nations to get a comprehensive ban on weapons in space internationally, but also to push for disclosure. There are classified projects dealing with this in Canada that date back way into the 40s. In fact, one of our witnesses is a Canadian former Air Force officer who was at the Toronto Air Station when he saw a top-secret collection of gun camera footage of these UFOs being in the World War II theater. And he also saw an experiment at this same facility where an object was electronically dematerialized and rematerialized in another room. And this man is himself an electronics expert. And this was in 1953. You imagine, this sounds like Star Trek. We had the electronics to do this before I was born, and we're still running around with an internal combustion engine in our cars. It's insane.
1: All right, so how can my Canadian listeners help? Who do they write to?
2: They should write to their member of parliament and to their prime minister referencing this issue, asking them that they hold their own investigation and that they also have the Canadian government ask the U.S. government to pursue this and also to have their U.N. representatives bring this up in the General Assembly for action. And so they, if enough people in Canada, it's only there are 30 or 40 million people in Canada, if enough of those people got activated, they could have a tremendous effect there. In fact, one of the dramatic things that happened from the May 9th National Press Club Conference, which was, again, people, between 1 and 2 billion people around the world heard about this, is that in the United Kingdom, there were people protesting the next day in front of 10 Downing Street, and this was being discussed on the floor of the parliament and was actually brought up by the British Prime Minister, we are told. And
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0: 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And now, Art Bell.
1: And I have said that there you have a country that is urging the United States to take action. So if the people of France contacted their president and their members of parliament and said, look, we want you to take action and to inquire at the UN level, at the NATO level, and also to directly appeal to the U.S. Congress and president to deal with this, that also would have a huge effect. So, yes, this should be an international effort, and, in fact, we are crafting it as an international effort. We plan to go to London in the late fall to take this campaign for disclosure worldwide. And one of the things we said when we had this press conference, by the way, I didn't tell people, they can still see that whole 2.5-hour press conference live, quote-unquote. It's on a link from our website, disclosureproject.org. We'll take them right there, and they can see it on their computer as if they were there that day.
2: All right. You are an emergency room physician.
1: Yes.
2: How does an emergency room physician finance and mount an effort of the magnitude that you have done? I'm curious, and so are a lot of people.
1: Well, we've about gone broke. I mean, you know, it's been out of our back pockets, and there have been, you know, a few supporters who've donated a few thousand here or there, but it's been a struggle. When the people at the National Press Club learned that we pulled this off with not even a secretary or a separate office, I'm in my house here, they were astonished. They said, you've got to be kidding. This is the biggest press conference since Ronald Reagan was here in the 80s. And they said, you have to be joking. But look, we do need people's help, and that's why we're taking this to the people. We need their support. We need their donations. We need their organizing. Because this is where, we pulled the trigger on this. This thing's out of the gate. The witnesses are out there, in a sense, twisting in the wind. We got to get behind them. And by the way, these are the real heroes. I mean, these men and women who have come forward, I mean, some of them have been sweating bullets about talking about this
2: stuff.
1: Yeah,
2: I'll bet. And that was my next question. How much wind are they twisting in? In other words, since disclosure?
1: Some of them quite a bit.
2: Really?
1: Some of them quite a bit. And no one's been threatened. No one's been harmed. But there's been other kinds of pressure that's been exerted. And we really need to get the masses of the public behind us, and we need to do it quickly. That's why, you know, Rhiannon says how important it is for people to really take action. And look, come out and meet, come and see the testimony when we're in your city. And if you can volunteer, believe, we don't have a paid staff, so if you can help host us in your city, we'll try to come there and we'll present the evidence and the testimony and I'll make a presentation and we'll organize the local effort.
2: How are you even able to cut enough time out, forget the money side, time out, to do this personally?
1: Oh, well, I've had to kick my medical career for the last couple years totally out of my life, which has been depressing, quite frankly. Every week I have a dream about being back in the emergency department taking care of someone, and it's been personally, emotionally very hard, not to mention the fact I have 4 children, 2 in college and a handicapped daughter in private school and another daughter in high school, and my family is... suffered a lot, but you know, I don't.
2: Yeah, most doctors are out buying condos and stocks and bonds and building portfolios.
1: Look, but you know, my wife is one of these people. She was known as Saint M when she was in the Caribbean and as in the Peace Corps. And our view is, look, we've been fairly fortunate. We're kind of getting by. We're not doing well by modern standards, but we're doing well by our standards. And our standards is that, are we serving the needs of humanity, and what are we doing to leave something for our children and our children's children's children? I'm part Cherokee Indian. My dad was half Cherokee. And they're saying was everything you do should be looking at 7 generations beyond you. And I feel that it's time for us to become mature as a civilization. And to do that, we're going to have to come together and make some of these hard decisions and work together for a new world.
2: Whew.
1: So that's what we're trying to do. And it has been. I mean, you know, you've talked to my wife, Art, and she's here by my side. But, you know, this is something none of us asked for. Someone asked me the other day, oh, isn't this wonderful? I said for 10 cents I would take this and give it to anyone who wanted to take it on. Quite frankly, I'm over it. But you don't, this is the pearl of great price. You don't throw this one back. This is an important issue. And so the people who understand that, whether they're military witnesses, corporate contractors, like Dr.

0: Dr. Rosin, my wife, other people are saying, hey, you know, we need to do something. But there has been a lot of sacrifice. But, you know, I think that's okay. I mean, that's how things go forward, and I don't regret any of it.
1: Doctor,
0: I mean,
1: if we achieved open hearings in Congress, it would be a big deal. The network's no longer able to ignore it. Nobody able to ignore it.
0: Right.
1: We'd bring witnesses of the magnitude that you have forth. And
0: right.
1: What do you think would happen?
0: I think what would happen is that people would go, oh, well, we always thought this was going on. And the ones who didn't were, or who are agnostic about it would say, well, this is real. And the world wouldn't come to a stop. The people would say, gee, let's see how we can go forward. And one of the things I keep saying to all these congressmen I'm meeting with and senators, I've been having face-to-faces with some of those powerful leaders of our country, I said, look, we're not looking for a pound of flesh for anything that's happened in the past. We're looking at the future. And we're saying, the past is the past. Let's close that chapter. Let's start another one. Let's forgive whatever's happened. And let's do the right thing for our children and our children's children's children. And you know, that's resonating with people. And I think that what we would see is people going, well, let's begin to deal with this as a society openly. Let's make diplomatic contact, which Steve said he's been trying to do for a decade.
1: Would there be immunity available, do you think, in congressional hearings? Would there be immunity available?
0: Yes, I think so. And, you know, there have been all kinds of things that have happened in the past where people decide to just move forward and let the truth out. For example, in the early Clinton years, Hazel O'Leary and the Department of Energy revealed that we deliberately poisoned people with plutonium and
1: that's
0: radiation.
1: Right. That's right.
0: And the world didn't come to end, and no one went to jail. And that information was noted, and it was a learning experience, and we moved on. And we vowed not to do those kinds of experiments again. I think we as a people are big enough to say, look, whatever reasons there were for the secrecy, they may or may not have been valid, but they're there. Let's move on. Let's bring these technologies forward for peaceful applications with enforcement so they can't be used as weapons.
1: Doctor, start
0: a new world.
1: Can you imagine any reason so profound that a representative of the government could come to you and give it to you, and it would be so profound that it would turn you around?
0: No. Absolutely not. In fact, that's happened in the last 10 years. I mean, in fact, I have people surfacing. Since May 9th, it's been a feeding frenzy of all kinds of covert contact surfacing trying to do just that. I mean,
1: really? Really?
0: Oh, God, yes. Trying to get me on the inside, and let's do the inside game, and don't go public, and don't do this publicly. But look, that's been going on since 1992 in my life. And I've never heard a reason yet that I think is compelling. And, you know, my mom's family were some of the original founders of the United States. They were prisoner of war with the British to found this country. I'm not going to subvert the things and the ideals I believe in for anybody. And there's no threat and no reason for doing so. The good people of the world deserve the truth. They need a new world without pollution. And they need to eliminate poverty and suffering around the world. And we're the generation that's got to do it, you know. We're going to run out of it. We can't pass this on to our kids. It's too late. We're going to have to deal with this.
1: It's like watching a train wreck about to happen.
0: You bet. And so, you know, those of us who know that have got to do it. And, you know, I'd like to let go of this bone in a way, but, you know, it's just something you got to keep moving forward because you know that it's the right thing to do. And that's the only thing I ask myself. But there is nothing anyone in the government or in these covert programs could say to convince me that secrecy, lies, suppression of this information is the right thing. It is not the right thing. And as Barry Goldwater told me, it was never the right thing. You know, one of Eisenhower's aides has come forward, a brigadier general, and his testimony is in this transcript of this book that people can get. And Brigadier General Lubkin is a practicing attorney, and if he's lying, he'll lose his bar license. And he has stated that when he was in the White House with Eisenhower, that they were greatly concerned over this secrecy. Eisenhower knew about the subject, but he had lost control of it. And that this man, this general, Brigadier General Lubkin, had actually seen some of the crash materials from the New Mexico crash in the 40s.
1: Well, we all know the records, when Congress went after the records of Roswell, they were destroyed.
0: Well, that's right, and that we know that also, that this continues to happen. But so it's like a history project like Steven Spielberg did for the Holocaust. We're trying to get these witnesses before they pass on to their great reward
1: to come forward. But, Doctor, they were illegally destroyed. And I have not yet seen anybody's name connected with the destruction of those documents. How about you?
0: Not a specific name, but certainly... I'm working with a man who knows about a whole lot of documents connected to the retrieval operations and where those have been kept and how those have been destroyed. And he can testify before Congress. And by the way, he can prove that they were destroyed after a member of Congress started making inquiries. But yes, we can. We can prove this in open hearings. So, boy, there's just so much material to cover on this issue. But the central point is, we have enough people and evidence to come forward that when they do, the world will know the truth. But I think that the focus we want to take that on is, hey, where are we going to go to from here? You know, forget the past. Where are we going to go to from here? Can we create a more open society? And can we develop a strategy for getting these beneficial technologies? You know, we've spent... hundreds of billions, if not trillions of dollars over the years, in current dollars, on the research and development of this issue. One of the lieutenant colonels who's come forward stated that he knew of this hangar at Norton Air Force Base where a UFO was stored that we had built, and that since the 50s, we've had anti-gravity figured out. That since the 60s, we've had things that can go to space and back that are anti-gravity. And here my uncle, who was the senior project engineer on the lunar module, with the little jet thrusters that took Neil Armstrong to the moon, he worked on that at the same time there was a black project that had already perfected anti-gravity. Well, see, that kind of stuff has to stop because the world needs these technologies now like they never have. And I think the extraterrestrial civilizations are waiting for us as a people to grow up, quit lying, and move on with our future.
1: All right, Doctor, you promised 2 hours. You gave it to us. That's it.
0: Thank you so much for having me, Art.
1: Dr. Greer, good night.
0: Take care,
1: my friend. We'll be right back. Open lines directly ahead. You may have comment on everything you've just heard. I'm Art Bell.
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1: I imagine you might want to comment on what Dr. Greer had to say. How could you not? So you have that option. Otherwise, we're headed to Unscreened, Unexpected, and generally, who knows what kind of talk radio coming up directly next. And listen, let me get just two quick things. One, the number to get the name and address of your congressional representative is area code 202-224-3121. You can call that anytime. That's area code 202-224-3121. And one quick note on previous evening's subjects. You know, this big plan to move Earth. Robert in Fort Smith, Arkansas, contributes the following. Remember, Art, if the government decided to move the Earth into another orbit to counter global warming, just remember, the contractors that would get that job would be the lowest bidder. All right. Here we go, into the land of unknown unscreened phone calls. First time caller line, you are on the air. Good morning.
2: Good morning, Art.
1: Hi.
2: I'll tell you, I've been listening to what's going on.
1: Yes, sir.
2: I was involved here. This telephone call is coming out of Reno.
1: Yes, sir.
2: And we're kind of a grassroots type city. We can get things done, at least on our own level here. But it was amazing to me. Myself and three other people, through the help of a lot of work, was able to stop what they called the Honey Lake Basin Project,
1: mm-hmm.
2: which was the county trying to force water out of the Honey Lake Basin, which was tainted with Agent Orange, which the government has been destroying up there in Honey Lake.
1: You know, Nevada, you would think, would be one state, even though we are not the most populous state by any means, nor the most heavily represented as a result, we might be a state where we could get something done. What do you think?
2: We are the battle-born state.
1: That's right.
2: But, you know, if the problem, the real problem I see, Art, I have been, when we were doing this, we used to go to every city meeting and every county meeting, everything that was in there, and the only time that anybody would ever show up
1: mm-hmm.
2: is if they was going to lose something.
1: Yeah, I know.
2: The rest of the time,
1: when it threatens
2: total
1: your
2: ambivalent.
1: Pocketbook. That's right. When it threatens your pocketbook or your lifestyle or whatever. I know.
2: And the sad thing of it is, if people would only realize there are so many other things out there.
1: Well, let me tell you something.
2: I've got
1: the 5-minute Associated Press newscast that ran at the 10 o'clock hour. And you know what the lead story is? This is the Associated Press. It's the hourly news drop that I get.
2: Okay.
1: And it includes all the most important news in the country, in fact, the world. Now, the lead story for 10 o'clock was, this is ahead of all the political news, all the news about the spy plane, Japanese fishing boat, dozens injured in anti-EU clashes, and on, all the world news. Up at the top, the first most important story is Lakers win NBA championship. I'm not kidding you.
2: That's, well, you know, that's our mentality.
1: I think it does explain some things. And I like sports, even though I'm not a big basketball fan. But I don't know about as a lead story. Now I'm not in any way jumping on the Associated Press, because they're good people, and they've fed me a lot of news over the years. But they're just giving people what they want, and there it is, the lead story ahead of all these other really important things going on in the world, the NBA championship. And I like sports as well as the next person. In fact, I'm an NFL nut, as you know. But still in all, as you gather together the importance of the hour's news, the day's news, the week's news, whatever, there it is, right up top. I guess it doesn't require, you know, much further comment. Wildcard line, you're on the air. Hello.
3: Hello.
1: Yes, sir.
3: Oh, I did get through.
1: Yes, you have. Yes, you have.
3: Fabulous. I'm a fairly new listener to your program. And,
1: welcome.
3: Better late than never, late bloomer. But this program that I heard the majority of Dr. Stephen Greer's program, and you know, I agree. I mean, this is far too important to ignore. And, you know, we're at a point in history, a pivotal point, I believe, you know, the classic, you know, crux of crisis and opportunity with technology.
1: But then you heard Rhiannon, who worked,
3: I heard Rhiannon.
1: You know, she works for a congressperson.
3: Exactly. And
1: one letter.
3: And I agreed with her. One letter. However, they both missed a key, a pivotal point. With the technology we have now with the Internet, prior to writing this letter or after writing the letter, you should implement an email campaign.
1: You know, they covered that.
3: And email 10, you know, 10 of your people on your list or however many on your email list. Get it out. Send a link to the disclosureproject.org, or if you can't figure out how to send a link, just...
1: Well, if you're sending the email to your friends to urge them to write, fine, but they did cover email. Email to representatives, bad idea.
3: No.
1: Rhiannon said it all gets deleted.
3: Not the email to the congressman, but email to other people, because, you know, the old 7 degrees of separation. Who knows who knows who?
1: It's true.
3: And you never know who's going to end up with that.
1: It's true.
3: And look at it and actually be able to take that congressman out to dinner and go, hey, what's going on? You know, so I think that's a pivotal point. A key thing we should all do is just get it out there, you know, and then encourage the 10 people to send the letters. And have them encourage their 10 people
1: good
3: to send
1: for
3: the letters.
1: That's a good idea.
3: And, you know, if that's facts, they can just wear the facts out that way.
1: Here. I mean, you're dead right.
3: All right. That's all I wanted to say.
1: Well,
3: thank you very much.
1: Thank you, sir, and thank you for saying it. There you go. He's right about that. The way to, and you know, if you get an email from a friend, you're not going to delete that, right? You're going to read it, and if it is sincere and it's really somebody you know, why you are likely to act. So it certainly is a good way to get the word around. No question about that. East of the Rockies, you're on the air. Good morning.
4: Hello.
1: Hello.
4: Hey, Art.
1: Yes.
4: It's an honor to speak to you. I just wanted to talk to you a little bit about what you had been talking about earlier tonight.
1: Yes.
4: I know you know Whitley Strieber fairly well.
1: Whitley is a very good friend of mine, sir.
4: Right. And I'd seen the movie Communion and so forth. And
1: in fact, I have Whitley scheduled for the first night, I will be back after vacation. You might want to know.
4: I have a question. I have a few comments, but I have a question. You don't have to ask it or answer it directly, but has he ever shared anything with you as far as what he thought brought on his experience?
1: Oh, it's a very good question, sir. Thank you for asking. Whitley and I have talked hour upon hour about that. Many hours. In fact, we went on a cruise together, and we had many hours to sit down together and have a heart-to-heart. And I guess what I would tell you is this. Yes, maybe I know some things that are not yet public about Whit, but nothing that would bear on what he has told you. He has pretty much bared his all to you with regard to his experiences, and if he held anything back, it was usually so he could check the experience, have a way of verifying for himself the experience with respect to what others have told him. That would be about it. Otherwise, he's bared his heart to me and to you, I might add. West of the Rockies, you're on the air. Hello. Hello. Going once.
5: Hello.
1: Yes.
5: This is West of the Rockies?
1: Yes, that's right.
5: Oh, you said East of the Rockies, I thought.
1: No, West.
5: Okay, Art. This is Roy. I'm in Pendleton, Oregon. The 24th of this month will be 54 years since Kenneth Arnold flew in here to our local airport.
1: Yes, sir.
5: And I'm putting a book together. I just went public in March after putting her 54 years. We had a sighting over our ranch, my family and myself. The rest of the family's dead. All the other witnesses that went public in 1947 are dead. So I figured it was time to go public after I found out that 11 different individuals in this community have been abducted through the years.
1: 11?
5: 11. Four of them was our own family in August of 1947 on their way out to our ranch from Florida in the Nevada desert.
1: You know, it's very interesting, sir, that Dr. Greer, and I understand why, has chosen to take testimony from people in the military and the FAA and so forth and so on, and I understand exactly why he's done that, but not that of people who have been abducted or know about abduction or know abduction is going on.
3: Mm-hmm.
1: Now, it certainly makes sense because, as you well know, abduction is probably from an earthly point of view, sort of out, you know, on the fringe of even this topic.
5: Well, there's one lady, she's a grown woman now, she was little at the time she was abducted. She knew what they looked like, she was not zapped out, as the saying goes.
1: Right.
5: The rest of the family was. And she even told about looking down through a scope affair in the bottom of the ship at their camp, where they had the woods camp. And she could manipulate buttons and make it look further away or closer. There was other buttons that she could push would make different beams of light shoot out from the ship.
1: Hmm.
5: And they aliens were over 7 feet tall, taller than her father, and he was 6'6", and they were all covered with scales. They had big yellow eyes, and I've got an artist that's going to reproduce that as much as possible.
1: So you're going to write a book about it all, huh?
5: I've got the book just about done.
1: What are you going to?
5: I've got over 30 people.
1: Okay, what are you going to call it?
5: Northwest history of saucers, aliens, and crop circles. We even had a crop circle right behind the Pelham Airport where Kenneth Arnold set in.
1: Well, I'll tell you
5: landed,
1: what.
5: And I want to get a copy of it to you as soon as I get it provided.
1: Well, that's number one. I was going to suggest you do that when it's available and put contact information in it, and we'll bring you on.
5: I'll be there, and there's about 30 people. I've even got some of the Native Americans to come forward with their stories when I went public and I requested. And I've got them in their native costumes. It'll be a very colorful book. It's going to be darned expensive for me to print up because of the color.
1: All right, well, you get it to me.
5: Just give me an address that I can mail one to.
1: Yes, just listen on the air. It's as follows. Are you ready to write? Art Bell, Dazami, A-R-T-B-E-L-L. Post Office Box, P.O. Box 4755. In Pahrump, that's my little town. Pahrump, that's P as in Paul, A-H-R-U-M-P, Pahrump, Nevada. And the zip code here is 89041. That's 89041. There you have it. First time caller line, you're on the air. Hello. Going once. Going twice. Gone. A wild card line, you're on the air. Hello.
6: Hey, good morning, Art.
1: Good morning, sir.
6: My greetings from Denver.
1: Yes.
6: Hey, I was wondering if you had seen the latest Reader's Digest.
1: No.
6: Ad in there by Toyota is bragging about the new fuel cells technology that they're coming online within the next couple of years.
1: Yes, you're very distorting on your cellular phone, sir.
6: I apologize. Let me just say real quickly, I'd love to have you do someone from Toyota and find out exactly what they're doing and how soon it's going to be online.
1: All right. Thank you very much and take care. May the devil damn all cell phones. They prevent clear communication. They're handy, but they prevent clear communication. And how can anybody fault me for being upset at this sliced and diced sound that they call a technical advance? East of the Rockies, you're on the air. Hello.
7: Hello, Mr. Bell. This is Rick in Lexington, Kentucky.
1: Yes, sir.
7: 630 WLAP.
1: That's a big one, yes.
7: I have a couple, maybe three questions for you, if you'll allow me.
1: Go.
7: A couple weeks ago, I think on CNN's Bottom Line, a DJ in New Jersey was going after your record. It broadcast for 90 straight hours.
1: Oh, my dear sir, my record was broken many years ago.
7: Is that right?
1: Many years ago, yes.
7: Okay.
1: Longest continuous broadcast is what this man is talking about.
7: Yeah.
1: Yes.
7: I never heard nothing else after the 90 hours. I didn't know if he got you or not.
1: Oh, sir, I was had years ago.
7: Oh, I'm sorry.
1: It's all right.
7: Okay, what good they going to do us to drill in Alaska if we're going to give 90% of it to Japan?
1: Well,
7: I know it's a round and round cycle,
1: yeah,
7: like you explained, but
1: yeah,
7: other than that, is there any other sense in it?
1: I don't know. I don't know. I wish that I don't properly understand how it all works. There are people who could try and explain it, but I mean, I agree with you. If we drill in Alaska and the oil goes to Japan, how the hell does that help us?
7: That's what I don't know. I don't either. Okay, concerning Jesus, Mr. Bell.
1: Yes.
7: If he was the, quote, man of, son of God, as
1: yes.
7: in the Bible.
1: Yes.
7: Why would he need a human lineage that goes back to King David, who, by the way, was nothing more than a murderer, an adulterer, and a rapist?
1: Well, I absolutely don't have the answer to that one. I absolutely don't. In a way, I'm very bothered by a lot of the communications I'm getting right now, and I guess I should tell you about one of them. You remember, I think last night and the night before, and ever since we had the debate from our two ancient text experts, one of them being an expert on the Bible code. Boy, oh boy, I have been hearing from the clergy, all kinds of clergy, mainstream clergy, and they really glommed on to this subject of the origins of the Bible and the probable inaccuracies of it. So much so that it has me very thoughtful on the matter. I have a number of mainstream clergy that are ready to come on and question the validity of what's written in the Bible up and down the line to an even greater extent than I may have questioned it by asking about, 40 people or whatever that received the divine inspiration of God to write the Bible. It's bothersome to me that I have so many mainstream clergy wanting to come on the air and talk about how inaccurate they think it is. That really bothers me, and I'm not sure why, but I've got at least a half a dozen mainstream clergy who would like to come on the air and talk about how, roughly translating, how inaccurate the Bible is. I kind of looked at it and I went, whoa. West of the Rockies, you're on the air. Hi. That's another. Whoops, missed you. First time caller line, you're on the air.
8: Yeah, how you doing, Art?
1: I should call this instead of coast to coast from cell to cell.
8: No doubt. This is a payback for all the downgrading of cell phones that's coming back to haunt you.
1: Yeah.
8: Anyway, question. Have you ever got your Tool CD?
1: Oh, yes, I have the Tool CD, sure.
8: I was going to offer you mine for target practice.
1: No, you don't like it, huh?
8: Nah.
1: Well, I didn't even know about Tool until they came out with that track that included the Area 51 caller. I'd never heard of Tool, which shows you how deep a cave I've been in, because Tool had, I think three platinum albums, which in the music world is really incredible. Before I ever heard of them, and then boom, there they were. And I said, like an idiot, I said, "Who's Tool? Man, you should have seen my email. Who's Tool? Where have you been?"
8: Yeah, no doubt. I took and bought one because the one guy said that it was like Pink Floyd.
1: Well, you don't sound like the average mainstream Tool fan.
8: No. I'm
1: in
8: the oldies.
1: I hear you. I'm into them, too. Witness the following.
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1: Good morning. We're still talking about what Dr. Greer had to say, and that doesn't surprise me one bit. Pretty compelling stuff, huh? I'm Art Bell. Open lines directly ahead. First time caller line, you're on the air. Hello.
2: Yes, hi, Art.
1: Hi.
2: I'm listening in Charleston, South Carolina.
1: Well, good.
2: 7:30 a.m. And as usual, you're keeping me up much later than I ought to be.
1: It is late in Charleston, yes.
2: It sure is. Well, I had a question, and I don't think it was addressed while Dr. Greer was on with you.
1: Okay.
2: What I really want to raise is a concern of mine regarding the whole matter of disclosure. Isn't it obvious that if this technology, this advanced extraterrestrial technology exists, and it's intrinsically tied with our military,
1: mm-hmm.
2: that it is the crown jewels of our defense.
1: Right.
2: And if the world situation is close to what your guest was illustrating last evening,
1: yes,
2: i.e. our military opposition throughout the world, specifically the former, in quotes, Soviet Union, being much more ready to engage World War III than we are, their number of nuclear weapons and their missile defense shield and so on, isn't it in our best interest that if we do have some sort of advanced technology, that it remains secret?
1: That we keep it to ourselves?
2: That at least it doesn't go to our enemies.
1: Well, that's a pretty interesting question, but I think the answer to it is, and I think that the doctor gave the answer to it, if there is a threat to our continued existence, and I believe that to be the case. I told the doctor it's like watching a train heading for another train, you know, head on.
2: It is.
1: If the threat is of that magnitude, then what are we going to do? Take the secret to our collective graves?
2: That's a good point. But I get the feeling that I love to watch shows like on the Learning Channel and stuff, and watch all of the stuff about our advanced technology, the stealth fighter, and so on. And one of the things that always comes up is that there's some government official sitting there, and he says, you know, we're always about 50 years of anything ahead of anything you can imagine.
1: Thank you very much. And so the stealth technology is now old stuff.
2: Right. And so I don't think it's ever possible for us to imagine that if we have extraterrestrial technology, that it will ever be obsolete. And so therefore, it seems possible to me that it should never be disclosed just as a matter of course of national security. I mean, obviously, some of the applications peaceable applications, I'm all for, allowing everybody to have access to.
1: Well, again, we can national security ourselves to death. And if our ecology is really as fragile as it would seem right now with the changes we're going through, and now is not the time, then when is?
2: Right.
1: Appreciate your call, sir.
2: Thank you.
1: Thank you. Wildcard Line, you're on the air. Hi.
3: Hi. How are you this evening?
1: I am just fine.
3: You sound fantastic.
1: Thank you.
3: And I really loved hearing from Steve, and I've been really wondering what's been going on with him.
1: Well, now you know.
3: Yeah, it's a great report. This is Joy in the Santa Cruz Mountains.
1: Okay.
3: And I used to work for a lot of lobby groups. I was an environmentalist, and we worked on the Hill a lot.
1: Yes.
3: And I wanted to give some tips to everybody about how to write a letter to a senator.
1: Okay.
3: Or a congressperson.
1: All right.
3: First of all, before you use the form letter, which is a good form letter, it's an excellent one, that's on Stephen Greer's site.
1: Right.
3: I would suggest that you put a little bit about yourself, where you live, and comments about what you think about their performance, and don't give them a hard time.
1: Right.
3: That's really important because you want to get their attention, and you don't want to make them feel uncomfortable.
1: So, in other words, massage them a little.
3: Or suck up, whatever you want to call it.
1: Suck up. All right, suck up. I suppose that makes sense. That's liable to get their attention. Everybody likes to think, they think I'm doing a good job. Now, what is it they're concerned about?
3: Right, exactly.
1: Yeah, okay.
3: And what I'm doing is I'm writing a letter to my senator, both of my senators. I'm in California, and I'm sending it to Senator Boxer and Senator Feinstein.
1: Mm.
3: And the end paragraph that I have for Senator Boxer, after I quote the form letter, and I say, look, I'm quoting the form letter because I think it's very well worded, and I really can't state it any better than it's already stated. But then I'm putting comments after that. And then after that, I'm saying, I know there is a problem with the giggle factor on one level. And on the other hand, that you may be delving into things that may make your position uncomfortable.
1: Right.
3: But I didn't hire you to be comfortable.
1: Right.
3: I hired you to represent my interests and the interests of not just Californians, but all Americans. If it gets uncomfortable, then that probably means you are performing your job with excellence.
1: There you
3: which
1: go.
3: I know, considering your record, you have no fear of doing.
1: That's excellent. I mean, that's absolutely excellent. And that could be a model, and only a model, for what everybody else should really do. That's fine. I mean, I've seen the form letter, too, and it's excellent. But I think your idea of putting comments in there will cinch it, and that's bound to get through.
3: Well, if you like, I'll send you a copy of what I wrote.
1: I'd love it.
3: And you can put it up on the website as an example if you like.
1: Love to. Send it along.
3: I'll do that. And, Art, we missed you so much, and it's so good to have you back.
1: Thank you very much. Take care. That's it. She's got it. Once again, if you want to know who your representative is, easy way to find out. Telephone number, and you give them the zip code, they give you the name and address. And maybe this is one time you really should just say, oh, what the hell, I'm going to write a letter. I'm really going to do it. Let's see what happens. If everybody listening to me did that, it would happen. There are millions of you. I try not to think about that. It makes me... gives me the nervous factor, so I rarely think about it. But there are millions of you out there. And if you just said, what the hell, I'm really going to try this. That's what it takes. It takes a massive, okay, all right, what the heck, let's give it a try. All you've got to do is call this number, area code 202-224-3121. If you don't know who your representative is, they will tell you. 202-224-3121, and write that letter. And if enough of you did that, we'd be there. It would be over. I mean, that would be so much pressure. Millions of letters would be so much pressure, it would be over. There would be hearings, open hearings. East of the Rockies, you're on the air.
4: Yes, hello, Art.
1: Hello.
4: Yeah, good morning.
1: You're
4: going
1: to have to yell at us a little bit. You're not too strong. Thank you.
4: Yeah, okay. I just wanted to bring up a couple of things here. I know I'm going to probably depress a lot of people here, but I'm going to say it anyway. I go back probably like 1956 as far as anything active in studying UFOs, so it's been a long time.
1: Right.
4: And, you know, it seems like I've been through the gamut of the whole thing all the way back from then. It's almost like when you get to the top of the hill, you know, you think that that's the end of the road and there's always another road ahead. You know, I wish him a lot of luck in what he's doing and stuff like that. But a little bit of an analysis here. This is the questions that I have. As far as the impression that he gave me and gave the audience is that it's the United States is the one who has the black projects, which we do, and there's probably a lot of stuff that's covered up. But this is a global thing. It's something that's happening around the world and not just the United States. So
1: agreed.
4: Not controlling the whole situation here.
1: Agreed.
4: All right. Also, this whole thing with the phenomena of the kidnappings and the abductions and the implants, you know, that shows that their control, the total control is not us, whether it's the United States or anybody, any governments in the world. The control is them, or whatever this phenomena is. I think it's up to them to let us know that they want contact, which hasn't been done. Why? I have no idea. You know, so what is the cover-up, really? Is it the governments of the world?
1: Well, you know, I asked, maybe you can try and answer a question, as long as you've been doing this, that I asked Dr. Greer. And that was, is there any reason that you can imagine would be so profound that a government agent or the president himself could lay out for you that would cause you to say, well, you know what? You're right. If this was revealed, the world would come to a screeching halt and end. Is there anything you can think of that would be so profound that it would have you agreeing, yes, we've got to keep this secret. Oh, God,
4: no,
1: we've
4: got
1: to keep the secret.
4: At all. No. I like to see it open more. You know, as much as that we know, I think everything should be revealed so that, you know, we could take whatever kind of information that we could have and use it. You know, obviously, they've given us the craft, supposedly whatever we have, down craft or whatever, you know, because, they could have picked the stuff up, picked up the debris if they wanted. It's almost like they left it there on purpose. You know, I'm for disclosure, you know, I mean, don't get me wrong, but I still say that the phenomena is up to whatever's out there.
1: Whoever they are, all right, I get what you're saying. And that it's not our choice to make. And I guess he's suggesting that, yes, our government knows, yes, our government is in possession of artifacts and maybe even beings, but that it's not our choice to make. That's an interesting train of thought, isn't it? That it's not our choice to make. I don't think I feel that. I think, you know, I'm just a willful old American, but I think it is our choice to make. Or at least we're going to make a strong run at it here. West of the Rockies, you're on the air.
5: Hi, Art.
1: Hello.
5: I would like to tell you about an incident that happened about a year and a half ago where my family and I witnessed a UFO here in Sierra Vista, Arizona.
1: What did you see?
5: We saw a triangular-shaped object with starlight stealthing capability. Making an approach to a Army airfield.
1: Now, when you say that, and you looked up at the triangle, what could you see? You said stealth. Could you see anything apparently through it? Was it?
5: Initially, it looked like the background's stars. And, pardon me. You could see. Initially, it looked like three helicopters coming out of the distance with starlight behind them.
1: Huh.
5: And then my brain did a 180.
1: And you realized.
5: I could see the outline of it. And also, I've seen similar films taken of similar craft over Belgium and Europe.
1: Yeah, absolutely. A lot of a lot of triangle craft here as well.
5: With the orange disc underneath, and later you could barely see that circular orange glow in the center.
1: Mm-hmm.
5: What amazed me was it got low enough, we rolled down the windows in the car we were in, we could not hear it, and it was flying well below stall speed. If an object that large,
1: I'm with you. That's
5: fine.
1: That's exactly
5: it
1: like
5: right one, out on the that, air, right out of the air onto the houses below
1: that's
5: it.
1: Right. That's right. The one, sir, that passed me and my wife as we stood on the road about a quarter mile from here was not flying. If it was doing 30 miles an hour, I would be quite surprised. And below stall speed, ha ha ha ha, way below. The object we saw was the only proper way to describe it was. It was floating. It was not flying. There is no way the object my wife and I saw, it was not flying. I guarantee you it was not flying. It was floating, as in defying gravity, or as in lighter-than-air aircraft. But it was a perfect triangle. It looked massive. When it came by, the stars and the moon went away. It was that close, and it simply floated above our heads. We stood and watched it float out across the valley. I mean, that's all there is to it. Do I think it was a lighter than an aircraft? No, I don't. I certainly don't. I think it was an aircraft, and let me withdraw that term. Not an aircraft. It was a craft that was defying gravity, in my opinion. First time caller line, you're on the air.
6: Hi, Art. How you doing?
1: Turn your radio off, please.
6: Doing it right now.
1: Okay. Where are you?
6: I am in Tulsa, Oklahoma.
1: Okay. Yell at me a little. You're not too loud.
6: Is that better?
1: Much better. Go ahead.
6: I'm in Tulsa, Oklahoma. I was listening to your radio here on the streaming internet.
1: Yes, sir.
6: I'd like to share something with you that...
1: We are, by the way, broadcast live in Tulsa now.
6: I know, but our building, I work for WorldCom.
1: Oh.
6: And our building is hardened, so you can't get radio signals.
1: Hardened building. All right.
6: Yeah, we've got a lot of sensitive electronic equipment in here.
1: Understand.
6: So they put mesh in, so you can't really get radio signals inside.
1: Wow.
6: When I was 16, we went to a local lake. I'm from Virginia.
1: Yes, sir.
6: We went to a local lake, and some of my friends were out on a boat, and it was about 9 o'clock at night. And we saw what looked like a helicopter off in the distance. It kind of hovered around there. We didn't really think a whole lot about it until it started zigzagging, bouncing around in the sky. And we started watching it. And it shot directly over top of us. I don't know how fast it was going, but it was going fast. Maybe 50 to 100 feet above us. There was no sound at all. There was no wind off of it. It was very odd, to say the least.
1: So what do you think you saw?
6: I don't know. I do think that, that there are, that these UFOs that we see are probably, at least to a certain degree, government test craft, but I think that they're probably based on recovered UFO technology.
1: Mm-hmm.
6: Robert Hoagland, the gentleman you've had on your show several times, I go to his
1: Richard Hoagland. Yes.
6: I go to his website, Enterprise Mission, and I, you know, have read some of the stuff that he's proposed out there about hyperdimensional physics.
1: He'll be on the air Wednesday. What I'm going to ask you the same question.
6: Okay.
1: What secret do you think could be profound enough to what reason could there be profound enough to keep the secret?
6: The only thing that I can think of is religion. People are very set in their beliefs, and you know, whether that be a belief in science or a belief in you know, a higher power, you know, Christianity or you know, Buddha or Muslims, what have you, they're very set in their beliefs, and most people don't like to have those beliefs challenged.
1: No, they don't.
6: And when I think that the major problem that you would face is if we did meet an extraterrestrial intelligence, that it would probably polarize the population into two camps, one of which was, you know, hey, how are you doing? And the other would be a lot of fanatics that would decide that they were the work of Satan and would probably
1: kill them.
6: Try to kill them, or, you know, I mean, it would be a bad thing.
1: I'm afraid that I also feel roughly that same way. Now, of course, it may depend on who you come in contact with, but doing this program, I talk to a lot of fundamentalists, and there are a lot of fundamentalists out there. These are not bad people. These are very fervent believers. They're not bad people. They just believe very strongly that any such thing as you have described would indeed be demonic. That would be their explanation for it. It to them, it would be demonic. And their first impulse with regard to demonic things would be to shoot first and ask questions much later.
6: I agree with you. I believe that that's the mentality. I think that a lot of the Christian and, you know, other religious texts tend to promote a air of superiority as far as human beings go.
1: Well, I don't fault them, but I do note that it is true, sir. I've got to scoot. We're at a break point here, but I you're dead right. I appreciate your call.
6: Thanks for having me on.
1: Thank you. But he's right, you know. Absolutely right.
7: Trouble in my life.
1: Not me.
7: No foolish dream to make me cry.
1: We will be right back.
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1: Now, here's an interesting little item for you. This is a response from President Clinton, former President Bill Clinton, to somebody who wrote to him about UFOs. And the response is as follows. Dear Michael, it's on letterhead here. Dear Michael, thank you for voicing your opinion on UFOs. A Clinton-Gore administration, this is obviously prior to their election, a Clinton-Gore administration will seek to meet the needs of the U.S. and other nations while moving toward our long-term space objectives, including human exploration of the solar system. We will also stress efforts to learn about other planets, which improves our understanding of our own world and stimulates advances in computers, sensors, image processing, and communications. Sincerely, Bill Clinton. His question now was about UFO. Back now to open lines, and away we go. First time caller line, you're on the air. Good morning.
2: Good morning, sir. I really have no problem believing that probably 90% of the UFOs that America sees are government-based and have a foot based in actual alien technology. That's really not, that's not too far from the truth, I'm sure.
1: You're sure or you know?
2: With friends of friends.
1: Friends of friends.
2: You pick up, you know.
1: Uh-huh.
2: No confirmed truth.
1: Uh-huh.
2: But when you look at the reality of, they were tied to SR-71. We all know the Aurora Project's online. Everybody else doesn't really understand what this plane can do. I'm told that Mach 12 is not beyond the realm of believability. Maneuverability is...
1: Okay, what's your bottom line?
2: Well, just that 90% of what America sees are government-based UFOs.
1: All right, but see, that leaves 10%. And it's the 10% you've got to deal with. If 90, and you know what, I don't have a hard time believing that. That 90% of what we see probably comes from our own experimental programs. But that leaves 10%. And that also begs the question of what kind of technology and where did the technology come from that the 90% are using. Wildcard line, you're on the air. Hello.
3: Hello.
1: Hello.
3: Yes, Tom from Pennsylvania.
1: Hello, Tom.
3: Yeah, I think I had a couple questions, if I have time, for the last couple callers.
1: Sure.
3: Particularly the last one. Didn't he say 90% came?
1: He said 90%, in his opinion, are our own aircraft.
3: Yes, but from technologies gained from extraterrestrials?
1: Well, I mentioned that, yes.
3: Yeah, okay, no problem. But, yes, the woman calling from California, wouldn't... I know there was another gentleman that had talked about us having to lose something. I mean, we're talking about these letters that we have to write to the congressmen and senators.
1: You don't have to. You're being asked.
3: Well, we're being asked.
1: I mean, if you believe that the argument is a sound argument,
3: right,
1: and that it's important for us, then I would think open congressional hearings would not be outrageous to ask for.
3: No, exactly. But...
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0: 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And now, Art Bell.
1: To the press.
2: Well, that's true.
1: Exactly. So if there's someone able to do it, wouldn't it be the Californians? I hope that lady's listening.
2: Yes.
1: I mean, if she appeals even to Davis, they've got to be able to get better action than what we're able to in listening to that. Oh, how can I say it? The woman, the congressman, was it her secretary or whoever, who got one letter?
2: The congressional aide, yes.
1: Yeah, with all the appeals that Dr. Greer has made. But and back to the individual that said, don't we want to keep it secret? Don't we want to keep this away from the other world as far as defense is concerned?
2: Yes.
1: Maybe we don't want to have the... I think the theory of this whole disclosure project is once that technology is out in the open, that's the time for world peace. There would be no reason for wars.
2: Well, I probably agree with that. Depends on the nature of disclosure, I suppose.
1: Well, the weaponry we all would have, everyone has a defense for whatever they could throw at us.
2: I think the question is, are secrets, specifically these secrets, more important than people and more important than our Constitution?
1: No, I agree with you. But the people that are behind these black projects, it's money in their pocket. And to them, yes, it is more important than us.
2: You raise a crushingly good point. I appreciate the call, sir. Thank you. Yes. He's right, isn't he? The only thing that could be personally more powerful to people involved in this would be money in their pockets. Would the Constitution and the people be less important than somebody who would be receiving personal monies? Or would be profiting from the continuance of the secret? Sadly, the answer to that is probably yep. Mm-hmm. East of the Rockies, you're on the air.
3: Yes, hello, Art.
2: Hi.
3: This is Keith from Hamilton, Ontario.
2: Hello, Keith.
3: You've done some shows recently on God.
2: I have, yes.
3: Okay, like you, you know, I'm not a Christian, but most times I'd say I believe in God. I've talked to you a couple of times about my constant everyday bad luck, and once with Evelyn Paglini as well.
2: Oh, I remember you, yes.
3: Yeah, I also talked to you about my truth or trash story. I won 250,000 watt.
2: Right.
3: And if that can happen to anyone, it'd be me. Anyways, my life is just everything I do, day by day, constant lose-lose. My question for you, do I have the right to blame God or an opposite sense? And I know that Christians would probably hate it, but are the people with this such luck possibly the quote-unquote chosen ones, maybe being tested for beliefs?
2: Now, you see, I don't think God micromanages. And ultimately, I could be really wrong about that. But if he did, then what use free will, right? Mm-hmm. So I don't think, to answer your question, that God micromanages. And therefore, I don't think you ought to blame God. You may be in search of some reason that goes beyond the norm for the losing situation that you find yourself in all the time. I can understand that. But I don't think that I would blame God. Here's a big, bold, fast blast sent to me. And I mentioned a little while ago that I was a bit disturbed at the fact that I had a lot of mainstream clergy coming forth wanting to come on the show, and I'll probably have them on, who are saying there's great reason to question what's written in the Bible. Greater reason than was revealed on the show the other night, or that I drew from the conversation we had. And in big, bold print, it says, Art, ignore my name for now. I'm shocked that a non-Catholic person such as yourself would be bothered that finally some clergymen are waking up to begin questioning the Bible. You should be content. No, I'm not content. You don't understand. Even though I describe myself as agnostic and somebody who can't believe things until he can put his hand on them, that's me all right. I'm not at all comforted or pleased.

0: pleased in any way with the prospect that mainstream clergy are beginning to question things. Not at all. In fact, it sort of undermines... I mean, you've got to understand, I'm not an atheist. I want to believe. I'm simply hobbled a little bit by my own... What's the right word? Not my ego. I don't think that gets in the way. I think my own eternally, frustratingly questioning mind gets in the way. And I've just, you know, I'm hardline enough that I've got to be able to see something for myself. I've seen a UFO. I've seen something defy gravity and pass right over my head. God, I have not seen. So I'm not at all pleased by it. I will certainly listen to it. These gentlemen are distinguished gentlemen in the clergy who wish to speak. I'll listen to it, but I think I'll probably be bothered by it. I don't know if that tells you anything. West of the Rockies, you're on the air.
1: Hello?
0: Hello.
1: Hi.
0: Hi there.
1: Hi, Art. I had a couple things I wanted to comment on.
0: Sure.
1: About 18 years ago, I was living in California. I was actually staying on a place that was very secluded on the North Fork of the American River.
0: Right.
1: And I definitely saw something that would have defied imagination at that time. I knew what I was seeing. It literally lit the sky up. There was no moon. I was actually in a place that was very, very secluded. The closest town was 15 miles away. It was a little town called Georgetown.
0: Oh, yes.
1: You're familiar with the area there.
0: Sure.
1: Well, I actually walked outside to go use the facilities, you might say, and we were right on the river. There was like 12 other people with me, and I saw the sky actually get lit up across the other side of the mountain where I could see the outline of the trees, and I was thinking to myself, well, this is strange. I know there's no moon tonight, and as I was watching, it got brighter and brighter and brighter, and I was yelling for everybody to come out because I definitely wanted everybody to see this. And as we watched, I literally could not make a sound. I was just in shock. You had described a ship or a object going overhead with no sound. That's exactly what I saw.
0: Not even a whisper.
1: Nothing. Absolutely.
0: When I was there, it was so quiet, hon, you could hear crickets a quarter of a mile away.
1: We're
0: out here in the middle of the desert. I mean, it was dead quiet. So quiet you can hear the hum in your own ears.
1: That's exactly it. Absolutely.
0: Kind of quiet.
1: And, well, actually, the crickets even stopped chirping and everything. Everything was dead silent. It floated. It literally looked like it floated right over the top of the cabin that I was staying in.
0: Yep.
1: It was the height of a telephone pole away from us. There was no mistaking what this was. It covered the whole sky. I couldn't see stars. I couldn't see anything. It went over to the other side of the mountain.
0: Were you able to discern a shape?
1: Yes. Yes. Before it went overhead and it covered the sky, it looked, you know, like the traditional saucer shape we've been seeing for years.
0: Sure.
1: Where it just kind of is thicker in the center and kind of drips down on the sides.
0: Right.
1: I'm shaking right now just thinking about it. It was one of the most incredible things I've ever seen, if not the most.
0: I know.
1: I will never forget it. I'm actually hoping maybe there's some people out there that were with me at this time. It was absolutely incredible. And I actually do, I wanted to mention, I know personally a very, very good friend of mine who was back in D.C. just a couple weeks ago, who was speaking with the Congress people, and he's been writing to the senators and everything. And they told him they didn't know what to do with all this information they gave him with Dr. Greer.
0: Mm-hmm. That's right. The only thing that's going to move it now, they're correct, is a massive letter-writing campaign. And I mean really, really massive. Everybody listening tonight has got to make up their mind that they're not going to sit this one out. They're actually going to write a letter.
1: Well, it's about time. The government's been lying to us for years. I mean, geez.
0: Well, yes.
1: Total deception.
0: Well, as the good doctor pointed out, Hazel O'Leary admitted poisoning people with radiation.
1: Yes.
0: And as he pointed out, we were aghast, but we digested it, we lived through it, and now we've moved on. The only difference between that example and parallel that he drew and what's going on right now is that this secret may still have reason to be kept, contemporary reason to be kept, versus what happened long enough ago that you could say, well, you know, it was a long time ago, and boy, we were bad, weren't we? I mean, we mistreated the Native Americans a long time ago, and that was really bad. And somehow we digest it, we make it part of, almost part of history.
1: Yes, exactly.
0: And then forget it.
1: I myself believe that everything should be open. I'm tired of being lied to.
0: But government, like any large bureaucracy, and more than most, thrives and lives. Its lifeblood is secrecy.
1: That's true.
0: All
1: Very
0: that
1: true.
0: Black budget money moving around, it's secrecy.
1: Oh, yes.
0: So we're fighting the very nature of the beast we've created.
1: Good point.
0: I appreciate your call. Thank you. First-time caller line, you're on the air. Hi.
2: Hi, Art.
0: Hello.
2: How are you?
0: I'm fine. Where are you?
2: I'm in Massachusetts, Boston, WRKO.
0: Boston. Well, welcome.
2: How are you doing?
0: Fine.
2: Well, I've been listening. I have a theory or whatever. I think that the only reason why people don't know about UFOs is, I mean, I've thought about it and thought about it. I don't think it's the government that doesn't want to tell us. I think it's the UFO people that don't want to tell us because...
0: You mean researchers like Dr. Greer?
2: Do what?
0: Do you mean by that researchers like Dr. Greer?
2: Yes.
0: Why?
2: I just think that the
0: You mean aliens?
2: Yes. Because let's face it, they obviously have more power than we do. Maybe they told, you know, maybe they have spoken with the government. Maybe the government's afraid of them because if they wanted to be known, I think they can be known.
0: Yeah, you are the second person who said that, and I think it carries some weight. I think you're right. That might be one explanation. They don't want it known yet.
2: They want to do what they want to do until they're ready to let us know that they're here. I mean, because so many people don't believe in it, and I think they want to keep it that way.
0: I wonder what their reasoning is.
2: Well, I think they want to do what they want. They have their own reasons to do what they want with us, and once they're done doing whatever they do with us, and whenever they have enough, you know, people, or maybe they're, I don't know, I've been thinking of this for so long. That it's
0: well, how about this one? Maybe they're observing us, and certainly the way we see them would indicate they are indeed observing us, because they have not yet come down and said, glad to meet you. So they're probably watching us since we have all these sightings. If they're watching us, then perhaps they're saying to themselves, well, look at Earth. God, what a mess. Now, are they really going to put weapons in space? You see, while we're down here and we're in low Earth orbit, not much problem, right? But if we begin to put weapons in space, well, that might be a decision point for them. And if they have a little button they can push when they decide that we're not worthy to join in the Galactic Federation, well...
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1: This song is just so haunting to me. Always has been. Unlike any other Presley song ever sung, I don't know. There's just something about it. It's definitely different. Anyway, we're in open lines for the remainder of the program tonight. Anything you've got is fair game. Well, I will write. I'll write a letter. I have signed affidavits. I've done all sorts of things for court cases with regard to this sort of thing. But I will definitely write a letter, and I hope you will too. If you want to get hold of your local representative, there's a phone number you can call if you don't have the address, and you probably don't. Then there's a phone number you can call. What's it going to cost you? A few cents to make the phone call, and then a little money to send the letter. Try and personalize it if you can. We want open investigation, you know, a good open congressional hearing on the matter. It's area code 202-224-3121. They will tell you who to write to and what the address is. That's area code 202-224-3121. First time caller line, you are on the air.
2: Yes, I'm from Southern California.
1: Yes, sir.
2: And I was calling in regards to your tape broadcast on Monday about time travel.
1: Oh, Dr. Anderson, yes.
2: Mm-hmm. Mm-hmm. Yes, and I had some theories on that because my father and I, he was involved with Project Blue Book, and he was a black op in the 50s, and he and I were involved in an incident that an alien craft had actually crashed, and I saw the craft, and so did my father.
1: You saw the craft?
2: Mm-hmm.
1: Where was this?
2: It was in New Mexico. It's not documented, but it was actually in New Mexico. He was involved in it. And they took the craft up to Alaska.
1: Alaska?
2: Mm-hmm. For obvious reasons, because they were concerned, as I guess, so far as contamination or bacteria or whatever. But at that point, the craft did open, and I did, in fact, see the people. And their point was that they were mostly concerned in talking to not necessarily adults, but younger children, because they felt that as we grew older, we became more closed-minded. And so I spoke to them and asked various questions. And I guess I answered the right questions because they continued to talk. And some of the questions, like, for instance, they asked us, what was the most that your civilization could learn? And the obvious question was, what was before or after the craft landed?
1: And how old were you at the time?
2: I was about 10.
1: 10.
2: And they had very interesting thoughts that, which was kind of strange. Not
1: pretty profound questions to ask of a 10-year-old.
2: Well, see, their thought was is that once you start to get old, you get closed-minded. You start to bottle up. And
1: You do, but on the other hand, how would a 10-year-old answer a question like that?
2: You know, I really don't know, but it just became so overly apparent because at the time I looked outside and saw our sagging airplanes with dripping motor oil. I thought, well, that question's obvious. If it's before, I wouldn't be able to answer the question. But after, with them there, then we would obviously know more.
1: How old are you now?
2: I'm 50.
1: So your mind managed to stay open then, huh?
2: Mm-hmm. And on a different note, here about a year and a half ago, I just simply got on the Internet, and are you, I'm sure you're familiar with Stanton Friedman.
1: Oh, I've heard of him, yes.
2: Yes. Well, I typed three simple basic answers on the Internet and told my wife, well, don't, you know, send it to him. Well, she inadvertently sent it to him.
1: Inadvertently?
2: Yeah, well, she sent it with her mail, and lo and behold, it got sent to him.
1: And what happened?
2: Well, within about 2 hours, if I'm not mistaken, he responded back, and we both just looked at each other like, oh, my goodness.
1: Well, that's Stanton. He's a very big inquiring mind. I know Stanton very well, actually, and he would indeed respond to any sort of mail that had that kind of information in it, no question about it. Wildcard Line, you're on the air. Hi.
3: Hi, Art Bell.
1: Yes.
3: How you doing?
1: Okay, sir.
3: Not too bad. My name is Matt, calling from Milwaukee.
1: Yes.
3: And Wisconsin. And kind of a newcomer to your show. Just listened to it. I just started working the night shift, and the guys here turn your radio on all, you know, all night. And
1: the night shift is a better place to be.
3: Yeah. And, yeah, I just, great show. Love some of the stories that people say. Love to believe they're all true, you know, but...
1: Well, they're not. but obviously, you've got to pick and choose in your own mind what you think is true. If only 10% of what you hear is true, you know, as we were saying earlier, with respect to the number of craft that might be alien,
3: right?
1: That's still a pretty big story, eh?
3: Oh yeah. I mean, they can't all be wrong, right?
1: Right.
3: So anyway, I just wanted to share a little story that I had. I live in just a rural, you know, neighborhood, and we got this real big park outside. It's, you know, a real open field, like basketball courts and baseball diamonds and stuff.
1: Sure.
3: And one night my mom calls me out there, and I come out to the porch. She's like, look at those lights out there. And we looked, and I don't know, it was pretty far out, but coming directly at us, there were like three lights, just regular like white lights that were like equal distance between each other.
1: But yes. But
3: too far to be like part of one craft, you know.
1: Were they parallel to each other or in some sort of... Okay.
3: Yeah, it was like just a line. Just
1: okay.
3: A straight line. But like I said, they were too far apart from each other to be like an airplane.
1: Okay.
3: And we're looking at them and, you know, we're like, oh, that's kind of cool. You know, we're just watching them. And they keep getting closer to the house and they keep getting... They're not coming down, but they are very low to the ground.
1: Mm-hmm.
3: And they're coming at us from over the park, and we're watching them, and we're trying to figure out what they are. Couldn't figure it out, but they were really low, and there was like no sound. So, you know, we're kind of goofing around, you know, just joking around. Then they start getting really close, and now, you know, then the little twinge of thought gets in your mind, like, hey, what if, you know, what if this is really something? So we're watching them. We got the binoculars out. And we looked at them, and I don't know, they were really weird. They were like, they looked like military planes. I mean, nothing real science fiction like triangles or anything, but like regular, I don't know, almost like big bomber type planes. Really, really kind of creepy. I mean, you could not hear them. They were so low that you should have been able to hear something, you know.
1: Well, absolutely.
3: Yeah, but they kept on coming, and it was like, wow, there was no sound. And it was kind of, like I said, it was kind of scary because it's just a regular neighborhood, you know, and, you know, there's no air base or anything around us or anything.
1: Mm-hmm.
3: And we're just wondering, like, wow, what are these things and why are they flying over here, you know? And they just went by, you know, and I just saw them. And it just, you know, it was kind of creepy.
1: Welcome to the world of the unexplained.
3: Thank you.
1: What can I say? Thank you very much.
3: All right, bye-bye.
1: Take care. Well, yeah, welcome. Do you know that the majority of Americans have seen something that they cannot explain? And yes, 90% of it probably, ultimately, could be explained away. But it's just that nagging 10%. East of the Rockies, you're on the air. Hi.
4: Hi, Art.
1: Hello.
4: A couple, I think it was last week, you had a guest on talking about the face on Mars.
1: Richard Hoagland.
4: Yes.
1: Yes. That was as we received the new photographs from Mr. Malin.
4: Yeah. just wanted to say that NASA, like the government, has a nasty tendency of giving out disinformation.
1: No.
4: Yeah.
1: No. Not our NASA.
4: And I was also wondering, I noticed at your website today, you have something on the Bell Witch there.
1: Uh-huh.
4: No offense, any relation? I mean, not the spirit herself, but are you related to the family?
1: Yeah, I'm related to a Bell Witch.
4: No. Not...
1: no relation to the Bell Witch that you're talking about. West of the Rockies, you're on the air. Hello.
5: Hi, all right, this is Al in Albuquerque.
1: Yes, sir.
5: Yeah, I was thinking, writing the congressman, if we could get just one congressman to introduce a bill that sort of like releases anyone from a secrecy oath involving UFOs.
1: Yeah, I think that would be very important. And
5: right.
1: I think that if they were going to organize congressional hearings, there would have to be a general amnesty and protection for anybody coming forward.
5: Right. Also, I think a lot of congressmen might be worried about it. Our congressman, Steve Schiff, started asking questions about UFOs and for files.
1: I'm very well aware.
5: And a little spot on his ear come up, and the best health care available to a U.S. congressman, which has got to be the best in the world.
1: You know, you're not the only one to say this.
5: Within a year and a half,
1: I know,
5: the guy died.
1: I know.
5: From a little spot on his ear.
1: I know. And what he began, you know, resulted in the illegal destruction of documents.
5: Uh-huh.
1: And we still don't have the person's name or any prosecution underway for who did that. It's just like a black hole.
5: Right. And another thing, they need to make it illegal to keep those secrets. And you know, and then what? See if the Joint Chiefs of Staff.
1: But see, the problem, sir, is that they thrive on those secrets. The
5: right.
1: secrets are what feed their children.
5: Yeah.
1: The black ops programs that disperse more money than you can even imagine in your wildest dreams.
5: Right. And not only that, you can imagine the 100 or so people, and they wake up in the middle of the night thinking, you know, I'm in a pretty elect group that have actually seen the files.
1: Yeah.
5: You know?
1: Oh, no, I mean, you're absolutely right.
5: Imagine being one of those, one of 100 people that have seen the file.
1: You're right. I mean, there's a camaraderie of secrecy. And there's money involved, and there are all the things in life that motivate you, literally involved, in keeping this secret. So this is not going to be an easy can to pry open. Not by a country mile. Not at all easy. West of the Rockies, you're on the air. Hello.
6: Hi, Eric. John from Tucson. How you doing?
1: Hi, John. You have hum on your audio.
6: Pardon me?
1: You have hum on your audio.
6: Yeah, I don't know why it's doing it. It just started.
1: Mm-hmm.
6: You know, anyway, just had a couple things I wanted to mention to you. One, regards to the show, I wondered if there's any way you could get a counter going on your site to find out how many people actually did write the letters or they could report to you, much like you did with the SETI thing. We kind of had an idea how many people signed
1: well,
6: up.
1: Well, unfortunately, we have a counter, which presently, by the way, says 73,763,302. Those
6: right.
1: those are the number of people that visit the site. But I don't know how you would record. I mean, letter writing.
6: Yeah.
1: You know, it's a different thing.
6: Okay, and the other thing, you had a former caller talking about the human condition and must be historically challenged. It's really no different now than at any point when you think about it in terms of percentages.
1: Yeah.
6: Percentages of misery equals percentage of luxury.
1: They used to keep the misery index. Remember that?
6: Yeah.
1: Harder years?
6: Yeah.
1: Maybe we ought to start that up again. I wonder how the misery index would be today.
6: Well, I don't know. A lot of people in our country, I think they're miserable or are because they have to work so hard for the unattainable goal.
1: Yeah. Yep, maybe you're right. It'd be fun to have another misery index. How miserable are you? I can't remember exactly how they measured misery. Was it on a 1 to 10? I can't remember. First time caller line, you're on the air. Hello.
7: Good morning, Art.
1: Good morning.
7: Jim, Aurora, Illinois.
1: Yes, sir.
7: In reference to the discovery off the coast of Cuba.
1: Oh, yes.
7: Okay, the psychic Arthur Ford, who was a disciple of Casey.
1: Yes.
7: In the books that were written about him, he said that Atlantis was located off the coast of Cuba.
1: Oh, well, there are many who believe that Cuba represents sort of one side of where Atlantis is said to be or thought to have been. And so it's well within the area, I think, broadly thought by many people of where Atlantis might be.
7: You know, another thing about Arthur Ford is that, like, I've been listening to your program for a number of years, and I've never heard anybody call in about him or talk about him much.
1: Well, there's one other thing I want to add.
7: Yeah.
1: And that is, we now know that this lost city is under Cuban territorial waters. I'm talking about 12-mile waters.
7: Mm-hmm.
1: Now, it would make sense. I mean, side-scan sonar is relatively new. And if it's in Cuban waters, then the only people that would know it's there, other than this brand-new research by somebody who's got an inn in Cuba and can, you know, troll those waters looking for something like this. But they'd be the only ones, because that kind of research has not been allowed around Cuba until now. Right?
7: No.
1: Right?
7: Again, it was the Russian that originally uncovered it, though, right?
1: Well, it was Mizalitsky.
7: Yeah, Mizalitsky. Okay.
1: Yeah, that's right. Mm-hmm.
7: Okay. Can I get back to Arthur Ford for just a moment?
1: Yes.
7: Okay. And the books that he wrote, or that were written about him in the early 70s, you know, he always stuck with me, all right, in the things that he supposedly had said.
1: Yes.
7: In two ways. Number one was that in his, he went into great extent about the afterlife. And after I read those books, is that like I had always felt good, or let's say had a very positive feeling about the other side after reading what he had to say about it.
1: Right.
7: And I always thought that just was very worthwhile. And everything that I've heard on the program, like over the last couple of years, has paralleled things that he said like 20 or 30 years ago.
1: Well, I'm sure that people have probably thought these things or tended toward thinking there's an afterlife and that it's a pretty good place for the most part, and hoped that as part of the human condition, we are, in a sense, wired to believe and wired to worship. I believe that. I think Matthew Alper is really on something. That doesn't mean that what we are worshiping is not real. That does not mean there is not a creator. But I do think we're pretty much wired. You know, he's on to something there. I've always thought that. Pretty much wired to believe. And that's okay. Again, that doesn't mean that it's not real. It just means that we have a natural need to believe that we're not just here, again, using the phrase, trolling about on Earth for a short period of time and then blink, away we go, and that's all there is to it. Just doesn't seem reasonable, does it? West of the Rockies, you're on the air.
8: Hello, Art.
1: This Hello.
8: William?
1: Yes, William.
8: And I'm calling you from high atop the crest of the Continental Divide.
1: Well, that puts you in an area where
8: very few people live.
1: Yes.
8: And I wanted proud to say that I get you from with the Sea Crane Radio.
1: Yes, sir.
8: And I listen to you with from old St. Paul.
1: It's a kick-butt radio, isn't it?
8: Oh, it's terrific.
1: Yep.
8: I get you from St. Paul, Albuquerque, Denver, Williamsburg, L.A., San Diego.
1: Really?
8: All over the whole western United States.
1: How about that?
8: And, of course, I have to jump around once in a while because the atmosphere changes.
1: Yes, it does. But we are indeed in the air everywhere. And if you've got a radio like that one, you'll hear us all over the place.
8: Well, I've counted 22 stations on the dial where I get you. So you are popular.
1: You know, hey, somebody else out there do that, too. We'll have a contest. See who can hear the most stations. You're all bound to an absolute honest response. How's that?
8: Well, that's my honest response so far. It sounds like a good idea.
1: How many again?
8: 22.
1: 22. All right. You now have the record.
8: Wow. Well, I was calling in on this bit more serious matter. I see we've got about 2 minutes left.
1: Right.
8: A
1: little less, actually.
8: Okay. About the government secrecy, and I really wanted to re-underscore the importance of everybody writing in.
1: You bet.
8: And I'm taking some more action on my own part that I wanted to tell about. But I'm starting a school for moral development, character development, that I feel that the national problem on a whole is in the fact that we have so much degraded and gone downhill. And the only person anybody can work on is themselves. And inviting people to consider that in my website school.
1: And we it's a website school.
8: A website school. So anybody can tune
1: okay,
8: in.
1: Okay, I'm not going to, unfortunately, be able to let you give out the URL on the air.
8: Okay.
1: But it sounds like an interesting project. Listen, I am at the absolute end of the program, so I'm going to give you the honor of saying goodnight to everybody.
8: All righty. Good night, folks, and tune in again Monday.
1: Very well said. Thank you very much and good night. Yes, tune in again Monday. Actually, Coast continues on some stations Saturday and Sunday. But otherwise, I will indeed be back Monday night. next week, the 21st. Actually, Sunday is my birthday. Sunday is my birthday. And thank goodness, by the time Monday gets here, it will be over. And so I don't have to listen to a lot of happy birthdays reminding me that I've gained yet another year. From the high desert, I'm Art Bell. Ta-ta.
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0: From the high desert in the great American Southwest, I bid you all good evening, or a good morning, as the case may be, across this great land and well beyond, covering commercially an area from the Hawaiian and Tahitian island chains, eastward all the way to the Caribbean and the U.S. Virgin Islands, south into South America, north all the way to the pole. This is Coast to Coast AM. Good morning, I'm Art Bell. All right, first I should warn everybody, I'm sick. I've got about 100.5 temperature tonight, and this stinking, rotten, miserable... You know, I wish I could use other words for it. Flu has returned. And I thought I was going to get away with 4 days of a temperature. And, you know, I appeared to be better Sunday, and so went on the air Monday, and here I am Tuesday. And I tend to get kind of punchy when I get have a temperature, and I have a temperature. So this show tonight remains tentative from moment to moment. As you know, Ramona's also very sick, so... It's everywhere, and otherwise it might be actually a pretty good topic. I got this. Sacramento area-based hospitals are filled to the gills with very sick patients. This comes from the Bee. Forcing them to close their emergency rooms from time to time and scramble for extra staff. County medical officials have declared a state of emergency in response to unprecedented hospital overcrowding and have implemented a disaster control system to distribute ambulance patients to hospitals that can handle them, not necessarily where they want to be taken. Bruce Wagner, chief of emergency medical services for Sacramento County, said, quote, "We've never had to do this before," end quote. At one point recently, 9 out of 10 hospitals were closed to any new patients, Wagner said, leaving UC Davis Medical Center the sole destination for any ambulance patients. On Monday evening, 2 emergency room beds were available countywide, and 30 patients were waiting on gurneys for any bed to become available. Now, I just read you this one, published the 13th, but I could read you millions more just like it. CNN is now reporting they have identified a second flu that they're calling the Sydney flu, I think, courtesy of those down under. So that's where it is, and whether I'm going to make it through the program or not tonight, I think, is a tenuous bet at best, but we'll see what happens. I'd also like to welcome WICO in Salisbury, Maryland, and they're 1320 on the dial in Salisbury. Welcome to the network. Glad to have you. Wish that I was well, and it was a cheerier welcome. In a moment, as promised, former city councilwoman Frances Emma Barwood is here, and she had a big news conference and a big announcement earlier in the day. In a moment, you will hear about it. All right, this is the first time ever you're going to hear this ad, and it's going to be for one night only. The Sea Crane Company is the first company in North America to offer the new Beijin wind-up lantern. Now, listen to me carefully. The Beijin wind-up lantern... Now, people have been anticipating and waiting for this for about the last year. They've done a lot of stories on CNN and so forth and so on. 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I've been telling you about Snappy for some time now. It is, if you're into computers, as I absolutely am, a must. If you have a PC computer or a compatible, and you don't have Snappy, you don't have a complete computer system. It's only $99. Now, what is it? Well, it is about the size of a pack of cigarettes. It plugs into your computer's parallel port where the printer normally would plug in. It then accepts any kind of video, camcorder, TV, VCR, doesn't matter, any video, moving or still. And when you want to create a computer picture in one of about seven formats at least, a TIFF, a GIF, a JPEG, whatever, it actually is technically a GIF. I've always called it a GIF. I don't know why, and I still do that. And the amazing thing is the new 3.0 software, well, it's all amazing, puts a video screen on your TV. And when you see the picture you want, you click your mouse, boom, and Snappy renders a high-quality, high-resolution still photograph that you can put on websites. You can turn your home movies into a family album on computer. You name it. Now, if you want to see Snappy, go to www.play.com or go to your favorite computer store and grab one up, he says, avoiding the obvious, a Snappy for $99. All right, Frances Emma Barwood. Most of you should know who she is. She was a city council woman in Phoenix, and she has done many, many things, but from our perspective, the events of March 13th are what, of course, I am fairly interested in, as well as the concept of open government in general. And Frances had the tenacity to go into a city council meeting and simply ask what that giant thing over Phoenix was. And now we had Linda Moulton Howe with a couple of new witnesses last night. So, as you well know, a gigantic object was seen over Phoenix. Frances simply asked, hey, what was that? Could we find out, folks, what was over our city? And, of course, then she was subject to intense ridicule from mayors to governors, a recall election. Life was a little rough for a while, but she stood her ground and defeated those who would have defeated her and finished her term, and now is announcing that she is running for a higher office. She wants to be the Secretary of State of Arizona. Now, this is a particularly interesting position in Arizona. And has led to the governorship in more than one case. So this is a very, very serious candidacy. And here is Frances Emma Barwood. Frances, welcome.
1: Hi, Art. How are you?
0: How am I?
1: That's good. I can hear.
0: Yeah. I'm pretty sick, Frances. Anyway, forget about that. I'll live, probably. Frances, I'm going to have to ask that you get real close to the phone. You don't have two phones up, do you?
1: Okay, no, I'll do it. I'll be better.
0: Okay, yeah, you got to really just yell into that phone. Frances, when did you decide that you were going to run for the Secretary of State's office?
1: Well, actually, last January when I said I was not going to run for a third term, on city council. And I said at that time that I would probably run for Secretary of State. And then, as you know, over this last year, it's been real interesting. I didn't realize there was going to be so much turmoil, both with asking that question and the recall election. So it's been kind of interesting, and it really opened my eyes to an awful lot of things. And I was told that I should just quietly, you know, find some place and go away. And I decided that's the problem with an awful lot of things these days. And so I decided that I would still go on with my plans.
0: Okay, you told me some things earlier tonight we are not going to repeat. However, I think it's fair to say there is a lot of pressure for you not to run.
1: Yes.
0: Is that fair?
1: That is pretty fair.
0: You are going to... I know that you're... co-campaign manager is Steve Bassett, and
1: right.
0: We all know Steve very well.
1: And Steve is here.
0: And he's right there, right. How much of your campaign is going to embrace the concept of open government of... Let me even back up. Let's go back to the whole March 13th fiasco. And if you were now the Secretary of State of Arizona, or had been... No, let's just say if you get into office, Francis,
1: mm-hmm.
0: what will you be able to do about initiating some, you know, kind of action to find out what the hell did happen March 13th? Will you be in a better position?
1: Well, absolutely. Secretary of State is the second highest office in the state of Arizona, and it is a very pivotal part of the state. You know, as a city councilwoman, I asked and, you know, was kind of slapped down because all I was a councilwoman.
0: Right.
1: Secretary of State could have, you know, much more influence on asking for investigations on things like this.
0: What would you do as Secretary of State? Could you literally order an investigation?
1: No, I couldn't order, but what I could do was to both work with the governor and hopefully whoever ends up being governor would also, you know, be amenable to you know, doing this. But, you know, I've been one where if the governor wouldn't be, I'd still, you know, I'd go to the news media and say, you know, this is something that needs to be looked into.
0: No, I know you. I'm sure you
1: and,
0: would.
1: And I think it's really important. I've spoken with so many people that, you know, it is mind-boggling. First of all, how many people saw whatever this was that traveled 400 miles over the valley?
0: The flares?
1: Yeah, right.
0: We had a couple of other witnesses on last night that have never come forward before. And what's happening now, Francis, is a lot of people who were scared to death to come forward are now beginning to all come forward.
1: Well,
0: and a lot of them are telling stories that go well beyond just a craft.
1: True. And tonight I received a phone call because, of course, this was on the news today. And a very prominent person. And, you know, he was real nervous about telling me his last name because he didn't want to have to divulge who he was.
0: Right.
1: And I said, you know, it would be just for my use, you know, just so that I have it so I know you're a legitimate person. And what he described to me was, again, absolutely incredible. There is no doubt in my mind that it was something phenomenal that traveled over Arizona. And for the life of me, I can't understand why, you know, the government just doesn't look into it.
0: Well, I've heard that you have said earlier today, if the government did it, let them do it again.
1: Right. If it was, it has to be one of three things. As near as I can figure, it could only be one of these three things. One is that it's something the government did. The second would be a hoax. And the third is something unknown from someplace else. Whichever one of those three, you know, the government needs to let us know.
0: If it was some kind of black government project, Francis, it's hard to imagine any motivation for putting a craft or seemingly putting a craft over one of America's biggest cities. I mean, Phoenix is the area, I think, is 2-point-something million.
1: 2.2.
0: There you go. 2.2 million people. I can't imagine the motivation on the part of the government for doing something like that.
1: It would be kind of a shame on them if that's what they did.
0: Yeah.
1: Because whatever this was traveled only over the most densely part of the valley, from way north of Prescott to south to Tucson, and was very obvious. I mean, it was in a time of the evening where most people are out in Phoenix. That's the time of that year. And, you know, whatever it was being obvious. It wanted to be seen. It was seen. It was something really phenomenal. If it was a government craft, you know, why were they being so obvious? And let's see a reenactment. If it was a hoax, I want to know how they did it. And if it was something else, then the government needs to say, hey, we don't know what it was, but obviously it was something.
0: Mm-hmm.
1: But to go and say, you know, we're not looking at it, we aren't interested, it's just really hard to believe.
0: What is the reaction that you get in Phoenix? Now, I understand there is a lot more to your... in fact, I have your position statement here. And there's a lot more than UFOs and the March 13th incident that you're running on.
1: Right.
0: However, I think it's fair to say that the people of Arizona, specifically of your district, felt that the issue, no matter what the mayor and governor said, was important enough that they turned away your recall election. And I'd accept your judgment on that, but in fact, I'll ask, do you think that was the major issue that contributed to your winning that recall election, that people were angry about that?
1: Well, it was probably a combination of things, but I would say that people, by far the majority of people that I've talked to, well into the 90%, want to know why government isn't at least dealing with this.
0: Mm-hmm.
1: And I think it bothered them a lot. I took a lot of harassment and a lot of ridicule. And, you know, it just seems like if people are so afraid to ask the government questions, especially people in the government, this is scary.
0: Yeah, it means we live in a different kind of place than we used to.
1: For sure.
0: So, you're going to begin actively campaigning now?
1: Yes. Today was the kickoff. You know, the formal announcement. We filed the papers. And I've got, two campaign chairmen. One here is Joan Payne, and she is a right now Mesa City Councilwoman who is in the end of her last term. And we think alike on so many issues that it's really kind of scary. And Steve Bassett, of course, is going to handle the issues with government not being open with people.
0: Now, you're running for a very high office, and the ridicule factor is probably going to come into play.
1: Not only is it because it's a high office and because I'm taking on something that people would rather just not discuss or government would rather just not discuss, but I'm also taking on some very high money people that have been, a kind of power structure in the state for a long time, and it's going to be very interesting.
0: Again, referencing the great pressure you're under right now without detailing it, Francis, if you don't respond to the pressure you're under to not do this, which obviously you haven't because it went unannounced, if you don't cave in, what do you personally think will happen?
1: Well, that's going to be, I wish I knew. But I'm hoping that the majority of the people of Arizona do feel the way that an awful lot of the people I've talked to feel, and that's that we need to have openness of government. You know, it's become a them against us attitude, and that's pretty sad. So we need to get back the way it was back, when I was a teenager in the 50s.
0: Sure.
1: Where when they said, we're here from the government, we're here to help you, it was a good thing. Now when you hear that phrase, everybody kind of gets real nervous.
0: That's right. Go help somebody else.
1: Right.
0: But again, do you think there might be, how can I put this delicately? There might be any reason for you to be concerned for your safety if you plow ahead.
1: Well, Art, as you know, I'm a very strong proponent of Second Amendment rights. And, you know, I can very well take care of myself.
0: So well, I guess that's a good answer. What do you expect to be the largest obstacles, and how many people are you running against?
1: Right now, I am a Republican, and I'm running against a very established Republican-appointed incumbent, because, as you know, we've had many shakeups in our state government, and the last three or four Secretary of States have succeeded to the governorship, and we've lost some governors, and as my sister put it, I don't want to move to Arizona. They eat governors for breakfast.
0: They really do.
1: They kind of. So, you know, I'm up against a very heavy political machine, and

0: Welcome to Nigh Underground, bringing you Art Bell classics all the way from the high desert. 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And now, Art Bell.
1: A lot of Arizona media, of course, were present for her announcement, and it's going to create much of a stir in Phoenix, believe me. So here you've got it, Frances Emma Barwood, running for Secretary of State of Arizona. This is Coast to Coast AM.

0: from the Kingdom of Nye. This is Coast to Coast AM with Art Bell. Now, here again is Art.
1: Once again, here I am. 800-557-4627. It comes from Great American Products. All right, back now to Frances Emma Barwood, candidate for Secretary of State of Arizona. Frances, are you there?
2: I am here.
1: Okay, his phone is a little, it's a little bit better. We'll talk about that in a second. Let me first ask you, how did the press conference go? Who showed up and what kind of questions did they ask?
2: Well, I think it went pretty good. And what we had was definitely two different groups there. One was people that were interested in having some of the questions answered about what has been going on over Phoenix.
1: Right.
2: And the other was groups of people that I have been very supportive of in the past, both constitutionalists and Second Amendment people and veterans. And so it was quite a mixed group. And I think that they all agreed on one very main issue, and that's that we need to have openness of government and truthfulness in government.
1: In the first half hour, your phone was so bad that it was not broadcast quality. I mean, I had to amplify your voice to a point where there was a lot of noise with it, Francis. That's how bad it was. And you said something to me during the break as I had you switching phones. You said a phone man came to your house to check the lines. Now, did you call this phone man to check your lines?
2: No, I didn't.
1: You didn't?
2: I had assumed that a friend of mine did, because I was having some interference in my line, so I just assumed that he did, and they were checking it out. And when I talked to him, he went, "Did you ask for identification?" I said, "No." Did he tell you who he was from? I said, "No, I really, I just assumed it." And so now I'm really starting to question.
1: Francis, the phone company does not do that. As a matter of fact, it's hard to get them out. And as a matter of fact, generally, if you complain, they will determine whose fault it is these days. And if it's your fault, not the fault of the line or some other problem within the phone company, you've got to pay an extra service charge. That's the way it works these days. They don't come just offering their services. If I were you, I would have your house swept.
2: I'm intending to do that, and I feel really foolish because I'm usually not that careless. But, it was kind of a hectic day, and I just had, the friend of mine happens to be a security person, and he just about had a stroke that I didn't even ask for an identification.
1: Good for him. I would have had a stroke, too. I bet you've got a bug in your house.
2: Well, we'll find out, I'm sure.
1: There are lots of attitudes to take about that, but if you want to strategize, if you want to protect your information until you are prepared for it to be out, then I really suggest you get a hold of a professional, and I'll talk to Steve about that here in a moment, and have him sweep your house, because I bet I'd almost lay money that you've been bugged.
2: And I guess that's a possibility.
1: Yeah. All right, Francis, if you wouldn't mind, I would like to talk to

0: your co-campaign manager, Steve Bassett, for a moment. And Francis, I wish you well. It's a gutsy thing you're doing. I don't know where it's going to go, but I know you, and I know you're going to carry through with it, despite the pressures that we can't talk about right now.
1: Yeah, it's you know, I've never been one to back down on anything, so you know, it's going to go through, and we're going to have a pretty exciting year and lots of fun.
0: Well, what the hell? It's only one life, right? One life to live. Might as well live it up.
1: Yeah,
0: all right, if Steve Bassett is there, Francis...
1: I'm getting him. He picked up the extension.
2: Yeah,
1: I
2: picked up, yeah.
1: Okay, I'm going to hang up.
0: All right.
1: Right.
0: Good, Steve. You're good and loud here. I don't know if you heard what I just said to Francis.
2: Yes, I did.
0: The phone company does not come and offer to simply check your lines. That just doesn't happen, Stephen.
2: Well, I suppose it's always best to be prudent.
0: Yeah.
2: You just never know about those things. I think that anyone that gets in this field for any length of time, from time to time, thinks about that. But I'll be honest with you that if anybody truly wants to know your business and they have the resources,
0: they're gonna know.
2: They're gonna do it. And so I just pretty much conduct my affairs as straight as possible. I advise the people I work with to do the same.
0: They can bounce a laser off a window pane now and listen
2: to
0: what I'm saying.
2: You start worrying about that,
0: I know.
2: You drive yourself crazy.
0: I know.
2: These kinds of games, you know, this is all games and stuff. If that happens in the long run, I don't think it serves any purpose. I don't think it goes anywhere. I think it's more, if it's even done at all, it's done more out of, I think, a little bit of fear on the other side. Because things are not going their way. But in general, I think you do your business straight. You tell the truth. And that kind of stuff is never going to be a problem. So I try not to think about it. And I think Frances will probably not spend much time thinking about it. But
0: so
2: certainly she has had some problems in the past, and we'll take every precaution to make sure that she's comfortable and can proceed properly.
0: Okay, you made the trek from Washington, D.C. To Phoenix for this announcement.
2: Yes.
0: And you were at the press conference, obviously. Can
2: yes.
0: you characterize it for me?
2: It was outstanding, in my opinion. This was a first. To my knowledge, if someone else knows of a contending candidate ahead in the polls, or certainly even ahead in the polls of a major party for a high state office or federal office that's had such a press conference, let me know. I'd like to meet them. I'd like to talk to them. There was every possibility for it to be not received properly, but the press were there in force, all of the radio stations, the Associated Press, papers.
0: Huh.
2: Must have at least 12, 15 cameras. The supporters were there, both state and from the research field, who came in at their own expense. They were introduced, along with state supporters were introduced. And her state campaign manager opened with some very nice remarks. She's a very fine woman. She's going to do a fantastic job, Joan Payne. And then I raised this issue in language that is certainly probably more forceful than I think Mary Frances would say at this time. Because keep in mind, she is in the process of educating herself.
0: Sure.
2: She didn't arrive at March 13th full-blown expert in this field. But the point is that things happen in our society, and one of the things we ask our public servants to do is when they do, to educate themselves, to learn, to go to school, so they can make informed judgments, not just take a poll, see what which way the wind's going, and come out with a soundbite. So she's going to continue to educate herself for the next 9 months, and I believe that by the time perhaps it's ready to take office next year, she will be probably the most knowledgeable politician or public servant in my office statewide in any state in the country. But my statements are fairly strong. They were still okay. They were well received. The questions were reasonable. There were a couple of cute questions, but not many. We had some excellent after-press conference briefings, and the interviews were fine. There was some that even occurred later. ABC re-interviewed her and me, and then they ran a piece tonight. We've had four or five pieces on the 6 o'clock news, all fine. We will certainly be waiting to see the newspapers tomorrow. Now, and the difference here is very significant, and I think I've said this before to your listeners, is that the press is in an awkward position on this and always has been. I am a big supporter of the press. I mean, without them, believe me, our liberties would not be what they are.
0: That's right.
2: They are constantly there, constantly vigilant, and if you don't believe that, wait for the next politician to really mess up in a way that they can address it and watch what they do. So they're in an awkward position. If it's a purely UFO issue, they have an editorial barrier there, and it kind of puts them off, and they don't really do what they ought to do. But when something comes in the formal context of our everyday life, they will react. And this is in the formal context. It's what should have happened years ago. Why after did it take 50 years and tens of thousands of office seekers going after, I'm just referring to just the top two state offices in the House and Senate, which is tens of thousands of office seekers over 50 years. Why has it taken this long for one to say, this is a legitimate campaign issue? Don't know. But it now that it's happened, it is a legitimate issue, and they can appropriately cover it. And guess what? They'll probably do a studious and thoughtful commentary in most regards, and suddenly the issue will be in the standard stream of our public affairs. Gee, what a radical thought.
0: Yeah.
2: And Francis is a model here, and 20 more politicians will bring it into their purview later on, then we're getting someplace. So all it was a great success. We're very happy with the coverage. We think the media is going to rise to the occasion, and talk to me in about 30 days.
0: Yeah, I understand. All right, as a co-campaign manager, one thing that you would have to do, two things, I would think, as part of your job description. One is to determine the viability of Francis's candidacy for this office, and two is to collect polling information. Can you give me answers on either one of those?
2: Could you hold 1 second? I'll grab a piece that will just... Which 1 second, Art?
0: Oh, sure. I mean, the job of any campaign manager, as I said, is to pretty much determine the viability of somebody's candidacy and then to track the polls.
2: Sorry, Art. What was the first half of that question?
0: Well, in other words, you must have had something to do with assessing the viability of her candidacy for this position.
2: I understand. I'm in sort of a unique niche here. We have a co-campaign manager who is an accomplished and a person in her own right in terms of positions she's held. She's on the Mesa City Council now. She's served a number of terms. She's very familiar with the state. What you're talking about there is really under her purview.
0: Okay.
2: Keeping the pulse on the issues here, making sure that those are certainly covered, and probably some polling will be done, though I don't view Frances as a poll-driven candidate, and I really would not like to see her that way. But those decisions will be made. So I don't think I'll be involved in that part. My focus is to... The problem that any candidate would face is that when they take the issue on, from the moment they make that point, the press descends.
0: Oh, yeah.
2: And they have all these questions. And so you don't arrive at that point a full-blown expert. What do? It's one of the reasons people cannot make that move. My job is to help bring the full resources of the entire research community within this country and even beyond the borders of this country and make it available to her in various ways so that no question will go unanswered. Anything that arises can be properly addressed. And so that the discussion of the Phoenix Lights, of the government posture, of all of the issues which are generally dear to all of our hearts, not just a few buffs, can be handled intelligently and appropriately so that everybody wins. So I'm going to be more in a national arena. There's a lot of national support for her. We are going to create a website, which will be up in a few days, which is going to have information on the candidacy, which is going to grow. In other words, the site will improve very quickly over the next few weeks. Once again, Anagram Video out of Seattle. Joe Bergeron's people are going to do that for free as support for her. And if I may give that URL out so people can bookmark it or note it, her campaign site, and I think this is part of the future.
0: Sure.
2: Politics is going to be waged on the Internet in the future. You can just about count on it. It's a simple one, www.francisemmabarwood. That's Francis with an E-S, francisemmabarwood.com. And we expect a lot of people to check in on her from around the world who have an interest in this issue. We expect very likely that financial support is going to come from people in the field who see the overarching issues which she's bringing to bear very courageously. And that would be wonderful because Frances is a just a basic person. She and her husband, Mike, are just a basic middle-class family. They're like just about everybody else in the state. They will almost certainly be outspent 10 to 1 in this campaign. And you can anticipate a great deal of money will be spent against them. And the additional support will be very, very helpful. So I'm going to be helping direct that. And also, there are other political developments, as you know, we've discussed, which are going to be happening concurrently with her campaign, which will end in the the first stage of which will end in the September primaries.
0: Right.
2: And so those are not going to be trivial. Those are going to have an impact on what happens. And so I'm going to try to make sure that she's appraised of those things. So I'm kind of in a sort of a niche position. I am not a knowledgeable person on the hard issues in Arizona, and I'm not going to pretend that I am. I do have a background in consulting and organization and so forth, and I may be able to assist a little bit. But Joan Payne will, I'm sure, do a very fine job.
0: Well, I know what it means when you say you're going to be outspent 10 to 1 now.
2: Mm.
0: Money is a mother's milk of politics. Advertising equals votes.
2: Mm-hmm.
0: You just can't get away from that. There have been some wonderful success stories of people beating the odds, but they're few and far between.
2: But there's a very important point here. The American public is not comfortable with people who are not running on principle, who are spending fortunes to try to get an office for whatever, like it's a trophy to put on the wall.
0: Yep.
2: I believe with the use of the Internet, the use of extensive media, talk shows like your own, that it's possible for people to get their messages out better, spend a fraction of the money, and still get a reasonable hearing from the electorate. And I believe this is the future. And I think we're going to use the Internet in a big way. And if that serves as a model, then there's another aspect of this candidacy which takes it beyond the borders of Arizona. If I may, and if this is not appropriate, you just tell me, because I don't know all your rules and regulations. But if it's okay, I can give, for those people out there that are appreciative of the kind of courage it takes to step forward on a platform and tell the world, I'm not going to let this issue rest, even though I'm running for an office. I could give out the address where people who are desirous to possibly support could send donations. Is that okay?
0: That's okay.
2: All right. It's very, very simple. Donations, which can be no greater than $760 by Arizona state law, need to be sent to Barwood Election Committee. All right, that's kind of a standard name there, the Barwood Election Committee.
0: Right.
2: And it's a P.O. Box. It's 86189. That's P.O. Box 86189. Phoenix, Arizona, of course. And the zip code is 85080. 85080. And then an additional four numbers, 6189. 85080-6189. And by law, any donation to a candidate in Arizona must be accompanied by not only the name, but also the address, the individual's employer, who they work for, and their occupation.
0: Really?
2: Yeah, that's the law, and I think it has to do with being able to make to avoid campaign abuses. I mean, funding abuses. Hopefully, that's not too prying for some people, but that is necessary. Without those four things: name, address, employer, and occupation, any donations would be returned.
0: Yeah, is it legitimate, Stephen, for somebody in the state of Illinois or Mississippi or wherever to support an Arizona candidate?
2: Oh, absolutely. No problem. We're not certain about someone who's not a U.S. citizen. It may be that that is not permissible. We'll check into that because, to be honest with you, I expect support to come in from around the world. You know, the one thing about an Internet site is that it is a level playing field.
0: I know.
2: If you're in Bangladesh, you've got as much access to it as somebody in Tempe. And so the fact that she has some issues here, which I think touch on the concerns of people completely that she will never meet, but who live on the other side of the world, I think you're going to see support even in that regard. And that's fine. That's perfectly okay. You know, all politics is local. And the fact is that these phenomena, if all these phenomena only occurred over the White House, you know, every few days, that would be one thing. But you know where they're occurring? They're in our backyards. They're over our houses. And so it's a state issue. It's a local issue.
0: Sure.
2: Whether we have an Air Force or not. And so, in the sense that she represents the state of Arizona, she really is representing the same dilemma that every state in the union faces on this. And so it is perfectly appropriate for people around the country to say, well, look, since nobody else around here is going to step forward, since you're going to do it, I'll support you. Then other people look at you and say, wait a minute, people think that's a good thing. Maybe I'll do that. Next thing you know, we'll have 50 candidates addressing this issue. And that's certainly going to change the landscape. And in that case, I think it's a good thing.
0: Though you are not an expert on Arizona politics, how would you assess her chances, a pragmatic, honest assessment of her chances?
2: Well, this is a tumultuous state, but one thing is for sure. One, she has highest name recognition in the state. Two, she has a clearly defined image and a clearly defined reputation. She has a winning track record. She's won her elections for council. She's won the recall election. She's also a national figure, a positive one, and that's that I think reflects well on Arizona. In a recent poll, though I cannot confirm this, she was running ahead in all rural counties.
0: Really?
2: The people that took the poll, I don't think, liked the results, so they didn't publish it. But I cannot confirm this, so this could be an urban myth. But she certainly did fine in the polls. I think even in Maricopa, she was up in the high 40% range. So she is clearly a viable candidate. She has a clear constituency in the Republican Party, and this is a closed primary.
0: You know they're going to try to stop her.
2: Oh, yeah. You know, I think, yes, of course they will. But that's their prerogative. They have every right to. Let them bring out the big guns.
0: Well, they will.
2: Yeah, and that's all right.
0: They will.
2: And as I said at the press conference today, in addition to the five or six individuals who came from out of state at their own expense to show their support for her, people that are in the field that we are familiar with, behind them are hundreds of researchers, many of which who could have come if it would have been more convenient and wouldn't have cost so much. And then behind them are tens of thousands of people who are quite knowledgeable on the subject.
0: All right, Stephen, we're out of time.
2: Okay.
0: My friend, as always, I appreciate it. Pass on my best to Frances. She is one courageous lady, believe me.
2: Thank you, Art. Look forward to keeping you updated on this. And I know you'll like to have Frances back again as we proceed through this.
0: You can
2: this,
0: depend on
2: interesting experience.
0: You can depend on it. Thank you, Stephen.
2: All righty.
0: Good night, and we will be back, I think.

0: director of the Trends Research Institute, is the world leader in trend forecasting. He is publisher of the Trends Journal newsletter, author of the highly acclaimed new book Trends 2000, and Trend Tracking, a Warner book, which Time says is far better than megatrends. Gerald Celente and the Trends Research Institute, Rhinebeck, New York, accurately forecast the 1997 Asian currency crisis, the 87 world stock market crash, the advent of environmental marketing, the emergence of clean foods, gourmet coffees, microbrews, corporate downsizing, and consumer down spending, the demise of the Soviet Union, the length and depth of the recession, and other major social, political, business, and consumer trends. The Institute provides businesses with commissioned research studies in over 300 trend categories. For additional information, you can order the Trends Journal newsletter, and we'll tell you how to get that as the program progresses. Flu. I have a high interest in it right now because here I am again, down, pretty far down with it and pretty sick. And my wife, who is an asthmatic, came down with it, I think 2 days ago and has been in an extremely serious asthmatic attack as a result of it. So for her, it's even more serious than it is for me. So now we're both sick as dogs. Gerald, welcome to the program.
1: Oh, thank you, Art. I'm honored to be on your show.
0: Where are you, in New York?
1: I'm up in Rhinebeck, New York, which is about 2 hours north of New York City in the Hudson Valley.
0: Oh, okay. You heard my sad little description of my current condition and that of my wife and that of many, many, many, many others across a substantial portion of the U.S. There's something going on this year that's way beyond anything we have experienced before. I think short of the Black Plague of flu, in 1918 or something, this is getting rather serious, and I'm not sure that it's directly down your alley, but something's going on here, Gerald. Any comments?
1: Well, yes, and as a matter of fact, this is something that we wrote about in the beginning of the book, Trends 2000. And the way we set the book up is that you wake up, it's the year 2000, and you're looking back to see how you got here. And I'd like to read to you just a quick paragraph from the book.
0: Sure.
1: A new and mysterious toxic soup had mounting numbers of people falling prey to a new and hitherto rare illness, some of them strange, debilitating, chronic, and resistant to treatment, even fatal. The new Black Plague forecast in the 80s by the Trends Research Institute was starting to surface in the 90s. And then we show how this is coming about by taking newspaper articles from the major newspapers that had appeared in the 90s. And some of them, infectious diseases on the rebound in the U.S., a report says.
0: Mm-hmm.
1: That was from the New York Times in 1994. Researchers warn of, quote, medical disaster as bacteria evolve. And it goes on, common bacteria that cause pneumonia and many other diseases are evolving into forms untreatable by all known medicines, threatening a chilling post-antibiotic era that would be, quote, nothing short of a medical disaster, a researcher said. Quote, in the post-antibiotic world, the simplest infections could quickly escalate into fatal illnesses, said Alexander Tomas of Rockefeller University in New York City. Most people think it will happen, he said. It's unpredictable when, and the consequences, no one knows. The mortality is quite high. That was from 1994, and it goes on and on.
0: So, in other words, you could get something like I've got now. It could convert into a pneumonia, and there would be no antibiotic that would act against it, and you would your lungs would fill, and you would die.
1: Exactly, and this is a We call it immune system breakdown. And we have been forecasting that the barrage of toxic chemicals, pollutants, what they've done to our food supply, with the enormous amounts of antibiotic drugs that are shot into the food supply through various different ways, are all taking a toll on our immune systems. I mean, look what's going on in Hong Kong. I mean, this is the global age. All things are connected. So when they're killing over a million chickens because of the fear of this bird flu spreading to people, mad cow disease, they just announced that they're killing a whole nother herd in France. I mean, is it any wonder that people are falling prey to these illnesses? And the wonder drugs can no longer stop the wonder bugs.
2: Well, where's it all going? I mean, is there going to be, in your opinion, a complete breakdown? Are we really going to go into a post-antibiotic era, one in which antibiotics simply stop working altogether, even the last ditch? And I'll tell you, I've talked to some doctors, and some of what they told me was really frightening. I forget what the number of different antibiotics they had in their arsenal was, but it was in the hundreds, and it's been reduced by hundreds, and they have very few left. I mean, this is from solid medical doctors that I've interviewed. They're saying they're almost ready to run out.
1: Well, it's happening. Again, here's another one. Drug-proof disease spreading. Misuse of antibiotics is producing drug-resistant bacteria, fueling the resurgence of cholera, tuberculosis, and other diseases, the World Health Organization said. That was in 12-6-94. That was an AP Wire story service.
2: Hmm.
1: And we go on to say the wonder bugs were winning the battle with the wonder drugs. Environmental AIDS was a fact of life. And that's what we're really calling this. This is an environmental AIDS as we see it. And unfortunately, this is a forecast that we had made in black and white a number of years ago. And in my new book, Trends 2000, what we do is we show how this onslaught of a continuing barrage, again, of environmental disasters, with our water supply, food supply, what's going on in the air with all the pollutants. I mean, we're all becoming susceptible to this.
2: Here's a curiosity, and I don't expect you to have an answer. I live not far from Death Valley. My neighbors, for the most part, are lizards, snakes, coyotes. I don't come into contact with human beings. I'm no Howard Hughes. I'm not a recluse, but I'm out here in the middle of nowhere. And you've got to bear in mind that I caught whatever this horrid little flu is first. My wife has some contact outside, but I caught it first, so she didn't vector it to me. I caught this first, and there's nobody out here, Gerald, to give it to me. And I really mean that. There's nobody here to give it to me. This is the desert is a rather sterile environment. And I have serious questions about how I could have come down with this, because I have no idea how it could have been vectored to me unless it came sailing through the air. I mean, it's ridiculous.
1: Well, here's what we say. Unlike AIDS, which is caused by a virus and transmitted under certain conditions by bodily fluids, the new black plagues were caused by pollution of the environment and transmitted by the air we breathe, the water we drink, and the food we eat.
2: Mm.
1: That's how you got it.
2: So there's no escaping it.
1: There's no escaping it as long as you breathe, drink, and eat.
2: Boy. What have we learned? What do we know at this moment about the bird flu? Have they contained it? Is it not transmissible between people, or is it still something we're really worried about?
1: Well, we're worried about it, and I'll tell you why. Because what we see when they do these high-profile publicity stunts, as they did in Hong Kong with killing a million chickens, they do that to give us the impression that by this dramatic action, it's going to be eliminated. And of course we know that that's just ridiculous. You know, they didn't do anything by killing all those chickens, except probably cause a whole lot of other problems in the disposal of all those carcasses.
2: Yeah.
1: So they don't know again, and it's very important to go over the facts about these infectious disease, these drug-proof diseases that are spreading. And look what went on, Art, with the spread of this mad cow disease.
2: Yes.
1: You know, first they deny it, and then they ignore it, and then when it comes back, they say, well, you know, it's just an isolated incident, and we need more proof, and then it keeps on spreading and spreading. We've reached a point here again when we have done so much damage as a society to our environment, again, what we eat, drink, and breathe, that, you know, it's going to be very difficult to turn this around.
2: I listen to conservatives, like Rush, like others, who would say to somebody like yourself, man, what a scaremonger, pollution, all the rest of it. Give us a break. We can't hurt this planet, and you're doing nothing but scaremongering. How do you respond to those sorts of people?
1: Well, the way I respond is look at the facts, and the facts are mounting. When people are dying and people are getting sick, and somebody is saying that, you know, that's not an iceberg you hit, I say to them, you know, I'm not going to argue with them. And I don't get involved in ideological warfare in the terms that I consider myself a political atheist.
2: Hmm.
1: So I don't get involved in that. I just stay with the facts as a researcher. And for some people, Art, there's never going to be enough proof. I mean, look, the tobacco industry is still debating whether or not nicotine is addictive or smoking causes lung cancer.
2: Right.
1: And the other thing is that a lot of these people who are ideologues are also on the dole in terms of, that's very, very funny, actually, I said that. I just read today over the wire that Bob Dole is taking a commission from Taiwan now as a lobbyist.
2: Is he really?
1: Yeah. after bouncing on Clinton, you know, again, that's why I call myself a political atheist, because to me both sides are hypocritical.
2: A lot
1: of these people who call themselves conservative are also taking payoffs in the form of you know, the money they're getting on a side of a special interest.
2: Okay, listen, I'm with you. A few years ago, Gerald, I more or less gave up on politics. I literally gave up on it. There was a time in this country, in my lifetime, and I'm 52 years old now. I think I'm 52. And there was a time when generally you would trust what the government would say, what the FBI would say. If there was a news conference, man, it was like gold. They came out and said it, and you believed it. Now, those days are long gone, and there's a lot of cynicism that's gone under the bridge in America, and I have sort of given up on politics, both sides. I looked at them, and I said, look, we're not arguing over matters of substance. The arguments they're having are myopic, very partisan, and of very little value or interest or effect with regard to the life of the average American person. And so I kind of gave up. Sounds like you.
1: Yeah, I'm 51, you know, so I've gone through the same thing. And I don't get in those arguments. You know, and again, talking about your sickness and what's happening to so many millions of people around the world, you know, we say staying healthy wasn't what it used to be, eating 3 square meals a day, exercising, not smoking, and drinking in moderation no longer sufficed. A multiplicity of factors conspire to break down people's immune systems.
2: So it's insidiously occurring to everybody.
1: Exactly. I mean, Art, you know, there has to be a time when we start applying our God-given common sense. I mean, you cannot keep this, just as you can't continue to drink, mistreat your body, smoke, and expect yourself to be healthy, you can't dump billions of tons of pollutants into the air, put hormones and drug additives into our foods, pollute our water, and expect us to be healthy. It's not going to happen.
2: Well, if any man could be an island, I could be, and almost have been. And it got to me anyway. So if it can get to me out here in the middle of the desert, it can get to anybody. And it is happening. So if you forecast this as a trend, that's going to be what I call a ding, ding, ding, ding. You hit that one right on the head, because that's not what's coming. That's what's here right now. Gerald, hold on. We're at the bottom of the hour. We'll come back and broaden this discussion. I'm Art Bell. With a rather high temperature, but nevertheless here. This, ask you generally, what kind of a year, based on current trends, is 1998 going to be?
1: All right. I've been at this for almost 20 years. We've been publishing for about 12, and I can tell you that 1998 is probably one of the worst years we've looked at. It is, actually. And we're not gloom and doomers. And, you know, we're not alarmists, but the data is coming in, and it's showing us that this is going to be a very difficult year financially, economically for the nation. We're going to see more downsizing for the working people, and a lot of political unrest around the globe. So, having said that, this probably be some bright spots, of course, as well. But we're in for some real tough sledding for the next couple of years.
2: Well, one of the things we're doing, Gerald, is we are continuing to use the combustion engine in automobiles, and we are continuing to put immense amounts of things into the air from all of these automobiles. Anybody who doubts that should just take a ride outside any major U.S. city and look back at the city, and the pall of awfulness hanging over that city is readily apparent. Trend-wise, into this next millennium, where are we going? Are we all about to be getting rid of these gas-burning, guzzling vehicles, and will we have some amazing electric car? What's coming?
1: Well, we believe that we're on the verge of a major breakthrough of free energy, virtually operationally cost-free, pollution-free, and portable. We believe it's going to come probably through either cold fusion or zero-point energy. Now, of course, cold fusion is developing a nuclear reaction, a radiation-free nuclear reaction, at temperatures far below the millions of degrees of hot fusion.
2: Is it real?
1: Well, scientists say it's not. And I remind you, Art, that just about 100 years ago, as Marconi was transmitting with his wireless across the English Channel, the scientists of the day were calling him a fraud, and the Italian government wouldn't give him any money to back his invention. He had to go to England. As the Wright brothers were flying out of Kitty Hawk's Scientific American magazine was saying it was a hoax. And the zero-point energy, of course, is that physicists acknowledge that there's electricity in the air.
2: All right, well, what's going on in this country? I mean, Pons and Fleischmann also had to go to Great Britain. I believe that's where they went.
1: And well, what's going on is that there's one very promising device out right now, and it's called the Patterson Power Cell.
2: Right.
1: And what he's doing is he's neutralizing radioactive material in a matter of hours that would normally take billions of years to happen on its own.
2: I saw that demonstration on ABC's Good Morning America. It was incredible.
1: Exactly. And do you know that the people from Infinite Energy magazine had alerted the scientific press of the scientific journalists of the major press to tell them that that was going to be on, and nobody picked up on it. Just think, Art, what this will mean to the oil industry.
2: Well, I am thinking about that, and my next question is, will we have this amazing discovery prior to or following our running out of fossil fuels? My understanding is at present rates of usage, we've got about 40 or 45 years of fossil fuels left. After that, We better have Patterson fuel cells.
1: Because we believe we're going to see in the next couple of years. We may even hear of announcements of hot water heaters within the next 2 years. So this is on the doorstep, and nobody's going to stop it. You know, just as Edison didn't need General Electric or Bell didn't need AT&T, all of these scientists working out there, they don't need the major oil companies.
2: Well, I was about to ask. I mean, are we going to see the Exxon fuel cell for your house or Port-a-Pack or... in other words, are the oil companies going to be the ones to do this, or is it going to be despite them?
1: It's going to be despite them. It's not in their best interest to have this happen. And by the way, go beyond
2: either
1: the
2: way. Oil. Either way, Gerald.
1: Exactly.
2: So it's not going to happen easily.
1: Well, you can't stop it. It's an evolutionary process in terms that, I mean, here we are going into the 21st century, and we're still burning coal. I mean, you know, it's going to happen with or without them.
2: You're sure you're not underestimating the political power and even more of the oil companies? I mean, where there is that much money, there's a lot of power.
1: They've been trying to hold it up for a lot of years. The scientists have been belittling and deriding the scientists that have been working with this process. And, you know, who can say how much longer it will be held up? But there are forces also that are also powerful that find it in their interest to have this happen. As a matter of fact, it's being reported that the largest hot water heater company in the United States, for instance, is backing one of these processes. And there are companies like Motorola involved in it and others.
2: Uh-huh. Well, I would say if that is the case, there is a chance. So that's a little bit of good news.
1: Yes.
2: Where else do you see good news in present trends?
1: Well, we're going to see a lot of focus going toward health, fitness, and nutrition, obviously. And that's very positive. We're going to see, for instance, malls start to redefine themselves in terms that we saw that this past Christmas season, regardless of the hype from the retailers, people aren't shopping. They're not buying stuff like they used to.
2: It's true. And you know, people had money to spend, but they didn't spend it. What happened?
1: Well, we're an aging population. The median age in 1970 was 28 years old. It's approaching 36, and very soon it's going to be 40.
2: Wow.
1: We have all the stuff that we need. So you're going to see these malls, rather than being anchored by department stores, you might see a mega health club on one end, a type of bread and circus or Whole Foods Health Mart on the other. So people going there are going to go to socialize as well as to work out, maybe get a massage, go to a store where they shop for their health, and also financial health. They're going to become more community-oriented for an aging population of baby boomers. By the way, there are as many single households in the United States as there are married couples with children. So these malls are going to begin to develop to take care of a population that's no longer going to singles bars, and they're never going to go to bingo halls.
2: So the new social centers are going to be the malls.
1: Just the surrogate, yeah, unfortunately, you know, of course, the downtown communities are also going to be in the areas where the downtowns haven't been destroyed and they're building up. But for most of the country, we have to understand that the suburban sprawl has created these malls as kind of surrogate downtowns. So they're going to be redesigned to meet the needs of this population, yes.
2: All right. The current meltdown in Asia, very, very serious. There's much argument about how it's going to affect U.S. Markets over the next year or so. And I wonder how you look at it. Where is it going? How much effect is there going to be?
1: We had forecast the Asian meltdown in my book, Trends 2000, when it came out in hardcover a year ago. On page 47, it says, all over the world, house of cards economies built on a foundation of high interest rates and over-speculation are collapsing. As the economies went down, so did their currencies. So we saw this happen. This is the 1920s all over again. This crisis has happened because of the high speculation made available, made possible, rather, by the availability art of cheap and easy money. So now what's going to happen, you know, first everyone was applauding the great Asian miracle, and now that the crash has happened over there, they're saying, well, you know, it really doesn't affect us, and we're immune to this contagion. Well, the contagion can no longer be quarantined. We expect the next shoe to fall is going to be Japan. But the Japanese are going to put on a straight face, and they're going to say that things aren't that bad, even though now they're reporting that their loans in default are they're about twice as bad as they just reported a couple of weeks ago. So they're going to keep up the facade on the outside that this thing is being held together. In the meantime, the core of their economy is being eaten away. We are on the verge of a global meltdown, a global currency meltdown. And we're very concerned about the future. As a matter of fact, what we are advising people is just as though you have car insurance or homeowner's insurance, we suggest you get some money insurance. And that means buying gold, any way that you buy it, whether it's shares, bullion, coins, whatever you like best. Yeah, but only in terms of not, you know, head for the hills, get into the bunker mentality, but as an insurance policy.
2: A hedge.
1: A hedge.
2: Yeah. And the price of gold is at historic lows. It might have gone up a few dollars yesterday or something, a couple bucks, but it's lower than we've seen it in a long, long time.
1: Well, look what's happened. On October 27th, Art, the day the market lost 554 points, coincidentally, the Bank of Switzerland announced that they were thinking of unloading half their gold reserves.
2: Right.
1: I mean, that's a little coincidental, isn't it? Then we hear, of course, Australia, Belgium, Netherlands, Argentina, Canada, all big sellers of their gold reserves. So they're knocking down the price artificially. The one thing the financial community does not want to happen is to have people go to precious metals and abandon these worthless currencies. Look what's happened to these stable currencies across the globe. They've lost over more than half their value in most cases in a matter of weeks. You know, we have a publication, the Trends Journal. We had sent it out at the end of September of this year, the front page story, warning, currency crisis. This coming.
2: It is interesting. The South Korean government asked the people of South Korea to donate their gold, and they did. They started bringing in all their gold. Damnedest thing I ever saw, piles of rings and gold and so forth and so on, trying to get themselves out of this disaster. And I've never quite seen anything like it. I guess it has occurred before.
1: Well, yes, and it's occurring all over the Asian markets. You know, another interesting thing that's going on, too, that we should understand, strong anti-American sentiments building as well. You know, when they talk about IMF or austerity measures, you know what that means? It means higher taxes, higher interest rates,
2: right,
1: higher unemployment, higher prices, lower wages.
2: The IMF dictates to these countries, and they either follow the IMF's plan, or they have their legs cut out from under them. They don't get any loans, they don't get any bailouts, they don't get any help, and so they either follow the IMF rules or else. Now, that smacks of not a one-world government, but certainly a one-world economy moving toward a political change that would mean a one-world government. Is that too much of a reach?
1: No, it's not, because look what's going on with this. When we say that, look at the problems that are going to develop, there's going to be strong anti-Westernism or anti-Americanism developing in these countries. Because also, one of the conditions of the so-called IMF bailout is that they open their economy, their financial institutions to takeovers of American corporations. Mm-hmm. So what we're doing is we're financing the American financiers to go into these countries and take over their financial institutions. Well, if you're a national of those countries, you don't really like that. And that's why in South Korea, they are also burning American and Western products in effigy.
2: Are they going to try to trade their way out of this? That's another one that everybody's asking about. In other words, produce an imbalance in trade, pumping cheap Asian goods into the U.S. and European markets to try to get themselves out of hock.
1: Oh, absolutely. I'll get back to that in just one second, because it also something strange just occurred to me. Isn't it interesting that we sent over our Secretary of Defense?
2: Yes.
1: To Asia?
2: Yes.
1: To talk to these governments about taking on these austerity measures?
2: Well, it's a national defense issue in a way.
1: Yeah, I guess so. So, yes, they are going to also try to export their way out of this. It's going to cause a deflationary cycle to take hold. And it's also going to mean more lost jobs for the American worker. And it's already happening. We're in downsizing, too. Look what's happened just in the last couple of weeks. Owen Corning announcing that they're laying off 9% of their workforce. Kodak, Polaroid, Kimberly-Clark, Hasbro, Polaroid, who else?
2: All of these earnings warnings as well.
1: Exactly. Boeing, there's another one. They're going to be laying off an estimated 12,500 workers by June.
2: Wow. That's a lot.
1: That's a lot. And then when they start importing these cheap products into our country, more jobs are going to be lost. Wages will continue to go down. We are in some very, very treacherous times, contrary to what President Clinton says, quote, "This is not a glitch in the road."
2: Now, I don't know that I agree with Chris, but it's obvious. It says, hey, Art, see, I was sitting here musing about how could I have the flu? I don't have contact with anybody. I'm not a recluse, but on the other hand, I don't go out. I do the show from home. I've got a studio here in my home. I don't go anywhere. I'm very careful about who comes here. How the hell could I have gotten the flu? And so Chris writes, hey, Art, wondering how you got the flu, high atop your throne out there, isolated in the kingdom of Nye. I don't have a throne. Ever hear of a biological mail bomb? You don't have visitors, but I bet you get mail. Scary thought, huh? I think I read in a science fiction book where there was a character that was assassinated through such a fictitious means, Chris in Beaverton. Well, you know what? I'm not prepared to jump to that sort of conclusion, but the light bulb, even in my temperature-fogged brain, went off. Of course I get mail, and I stubbornly read all my mail. Why didn't I think of that? People licking envelopes, opening envelopes, touching your eye, touching your mouth. Of course, I should have thought of it. Good thinking, Chris. Thank you, and so that probably accounts for how I contracted it, or at least it's one very, very good answer. Now, Gerald Celente is my guest, director of the Trends Research Institute, a world leader in trend forecasting, publisher of the Trends Journal newsletter. We will certainly tell you how to get that. They have forecasted accurately the 97 Asian currency crisis, the 87 world stock market crash, advent of environmental marketing, emergency of clean foods, gourmet coffees, and microbrews, corporate downsizing and consumer downspending, the demise of the Soviet Union, length and depth of the recession, and other major social, political, and business and consumer trends. they look at over 300 trend categories, as a matter of fact. Here once again from New York, up late, is Gerald Celente. Gerald, we're going to move into some rather interesting territory right now. You have looked at the coming millennium madness, have you not? What people are calling millennium madness, the crop of doom mongers, Armageddonites, soothsayers, psychics, channelers, numerologists, cultists, so forth and so on. What kind of year is it going to be for those folks?
1: Well, a big year for the cult people. A lot of them are pointing to 1998 as the year of the beginning of the end.
2: End of the world.
1: An end of the world, yep. Some of them, for instance, one just moved from Taiwan to Dallas, Texas. They're saying that we're going to see the second coming in March, and by 1999, we're going to see the end of the world. And, of course, the American psychic Edgar Cayce, before he died, had predicted that in 1998 they were going to dig beneath the paws of the Great Sphinx of Giza, uncover a secret chamber, the history of the lost city of Atlantis would be revealed, and that, too, would be a signal of the second coming.
2: Oh, what a perfect setup you have given me. My guest tomorrow night is the director of antiquities at Giza in Egypt, Dr. Zahi Hawass. And I guarantee you mention Atlantis to Zahi Hawass, Dr. Hawass, and he will go through the roof. Absolutely through the roof. He will say, never in the history of all the research and archaeological diggings at Giza has anybody uncovered even one speck of evidence of anything like Atlantis or a Hall of Records or any of the rest of it. He's adamant on the subject. Do you have anything you can think of that I should ask him tomorrow night?
1: Well, as I understand it, there were some studies done, some scientific studies that reveal the possibility of a chamber beneath the paws of the Sphinx.
2: That's right.
1: So that's all I know. And as of course, what we're doing is we're saying this is what people are saying. We're not saying this is what we're saying. And in terms of these gloom and doomers, it's very important to know that you're going to see a lot more of the Heaven's Gate type of cults popping up all over the world. And as a matter of fact, for some strange reason, Geneva, Switzerland appears to be the cult capital of the world with tens of thousands of followers.
2: There seems to be a trend that I think I've identified. I was involved rather intimately with the Heaven's Gate business. And there seems to be a trend that I've noticed with regard to these cults, and that is that they assemble and maintain themselves based on some sort of prophecy of a specific date when everything is going to go to hell in a handbasket, and they plan their exits accordingly. Now, when the events forecast don't occur, they seem to make it some sort of self-fulfilling prophecy that they do occur, even at a macro level, and they commit suicide. So they bring on their own forecast, whether it occurs or not. Look at David Koresh and what occurred down there. He was forecasting the end of...
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0: 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And now, Art Bell.
1: And going on holy pilgrimages.
2: Oh, yes.
1: So, you know, there's this also what's going on now is there appears to be a breakdown in society in that never before have so many people lost faith in so many institutions simultaneously. So when these cults start developing and people are searching for a direction, they find a lot of willing followers.
2: There it is. People who have literally given up on everything else are ready to embrace something new.
1: Exactly.
2: I've never been a joiner, but I can understand the psychology of a lot of people who are. I guess it's... So we're going to see a lot of this in 98. Now, suppose 98 comes and goes, and we don't go. In other words, we're still here when 1999 rings in. Then what?
1: Well, then we'll look for some other prophecies. The next one comes about, the big one on 5/5/2000.
2: Oh, yes.
1: And that is going to, at that time, some people claim that there's going to be a rare astronomical conjunction of the Sun, Mercury, Venus, Mars, Jupiter, and Saturn with the Earth and the Moon. And they're saying that this event will have a profound gravitational effect, which will upset the Earth's axis, causing the Antarctic ice cap to shift, and a deluge of ice and water will sweep across the globe.
2: Mm.
1: And if that one doesn't work, then a lot of people are looking toward the Mayan calendar, which ends on December 23rd, 2012, and these people believe that the end of the calendar signals an end of the world. And we could keep going on.
2: Well, we could. As a trend watcher, you've named these. Is it possible that one of these days the doomsayers are going to be right?
1: I believe that it's very possible. And matter of fact, you know, we're hearing from even the mainstream scientists saying, you know, that the... For instance, they just came out last week with if an asteroid struck in the Atlantic, the middle of the Atlantic Ocean, massive damage it would do. And, we know that, there's a huge system out there, galaxy, and who can tell what would happen if a meteorite or an asteroid...
2: I saw that story, Gerald, about an asteroid strike into the Atlantic and what would be inundated, and most of the East Coast would go underwater, blah, blah, blah. So, really awful. And now, let me ask you about this. There's movies, disaster movies, asteroids, earthquakes, volcanoes, shake and bake, seriously shake and bake all over the place. Is the media driving this? Or are the people driving the media to produce this kind of stuff? Which is it? Is it a conditioning that's underway? What do you see?
1: No, I think that there are a lot of people that feel that the worst can happen. So let's give a realistic scenario that doesn't take in asteroids, meteorites, or UFOs. And we can look at an earthquake, for instance. I mean, they happen quite commonly every day.
2: Sure.
1: So why not a couple of earthquakes around nuclear plants?
2: Great.
1: One of the stories that's not making the news that should be headline news, other than, of course, a Clinton dog story, is that the Chernobyl plant is collapsing on itself.
2: It is, yes.
1: And that story came over the wire that never made the headline news. And what do they say? They say when it collapses, it's going to send out huge amounts of radioactive dust. This isn't dust. Dust is the stuff, that's under the couch, under the bed. This is poison. So let's take earthquakes, disasters like this.

0: But the reality is, we're sitting on a nuclear time bomb. So I mean, we are faced with a lot of real dangers. And is that, you know, could the people that say that we're alarmists discount the realities of earthquakes, of nuclear power plants and facilities built on earthquake faults?
1: Well, our scientists would say, with the double containment structures we have a great deal of protection, that there has never been in this country the kind of thing that occurred at Chernobyl. We had Three Mile Island, but that was nothing like Chernobyl. And that our double containment will keep us safe. I take it you don't buy that.
0: Well, you know, they changed the language after the earthquake in Japan a few years ago. It now became, from earthquake proof, it became earthquake resistant.
1: Resistant, yes.
0: Right, so now let's go for another one. When I wrote the book Trends 2000, we showed how nuclear disasters were possible to happen, also through nuclear terrorism.
1: Oh, yes, the missing 100 suitcase nukes.
0: Exactly. But let's look even beyond those 100 suitcase nukes. And let's look at the deplorable rotting conditions of all of the nuclear facilities throughout the former Soviet Union. So when we wrote Trends 2000, we showed how all of these are rotting. Since that time, Art, we saw Russia's chief nuclear physicist commit suicide as a statement to the world of the dangers that exist because nobody would listen to him.
1: When did that occur?
0: That occurred about a year and a half ago. Then, two or three weeks after that, we saw the suicide of the head of Russia's National Academy of Science. And, of course, this isn't making the news. So is the destruction of the planet possible either through outside or man-made circumstances? I would say yes.
1: I watched very carefully the Gulf War. The Gulf War was really, really interesting. The difference in the Gulf War seemed to be technology. And the U.S. had night vision. Something I'm advertising here. They had night vision. And they could see the enemy. And the enemy could not see us. And we blew them away in incredible numbers that way. Along with the new cruise missiles and all the rest of it. What is the nature of warfare, assuming that we remain alive to continue to be the warring type of people that we are? How will the nature of warfare change?
0: Well, the Gulf War showed that there's no nation on Earth that could challenge the United States face to face. So what we're going to see is more weapons of mass destruction, the suitcase-sized weapons that a former general of the Soviet Army, Alexander Lebed, said that they're missing 100 of.
1: Yes.
0: So what we're going to see in this new millennium warfare is biological, chemical warfare, nuclear warfare, or weapons of mass destruction that can be easily transported to any city around the world. And there's no stopping it, regardless of all this huffing and puffing, you know, by these people saying, you know, we're going to crack down on terrorism and we're going to send the message that you could run, but you can't hide. Of course they can hide. Because they're, well, let's face it, thousands of tons of drugs are being smuggled into the country each year and spread throughout the nation. Immigrants are flooding over the borders. You mean to tell me you're going to stop a handful of determined new millennium warriors with their weapons of mass destruction? Yeah, that's real science fiction if you think you're going to do that one. So they're going to continue to try to pass these, or will pass these, so-called anti-terrorism acts as a way of taking away more of our Fourth and First Amendment rights with the false belief that they're going to be protecting us. but they're not going to be able to. The only thing that's going to be able to protect the American people is a different foreign policy initiative, which means that you can no longer take sides in somebody else's overseas problem.
1: I take it you don't like our presence in Bosnia.
0: Well, what we're saying is that if you're going to have a presence or take or go into a situation, it has to be even-handed, not one-sided. Because any time you take a side of one, you've alienated the side of another. So why do bombs explode in the French subways? Well, because France is giving billions of dollars to the military government in Algeria.
1: Oh, yes.
0: So, you know, so any time you get in these kind of situations, Art, you're asking for problems.
1: What would happen societally, with our society? Let's say that in some major city, we won't even pick one here. Ah, sure, let's pick one. Las Vegas. Let's say a nuclear device goes off in Las Vegas and blows the capitalist mecca, Sin City, into smithereens. They do that in most movies. What would the reaction of the American people likely be to that?
0: Well, the first reaction would be, again, you know, let's crack down on those terrorists. But let's take the scenario one step further. Suppose they send out 5 or 7 nuclear terrorists or weapons of mass destruction, and they have one in San Francisco, one in Los Angeles, one in Chicago, one in Atlanta, one in New York, and one in Boston.
1: We're heard in every single one of those cities. So let's say they all went off. What would happen to American society? Would our...
0: Total panic. Let's look at the reality.
1: Would our republics withstand it?
0: Probably not.
1: All right.
0: Probably not. We would be unable to cope with such a disaster.
1: All right, Gerald. Hold on. Bottom of the hour. Gerald Celente in New York, where it probably is getting pretty late, huh?
0: Well, I think it gets this late this time every night.
1: All right, let's meander through some phone calls and see what people have to say. East of the Rockies, you're on the air with Gerald Celente. Hi.
2: Hi, Gerald.
1: Where are you, sir?
2: This is Frenchie. I'm in Massachusetts.
1: Okay.
2: I love you so, and I hope you get over the flu, you and your wife.
1: Thank you.
2: Yep. Gerald, one other thing. If you get a chance tonight, could you play that cat thing a couple of times? I'm taping tonight's show.
1: I'll see what I can do.
2: Okay. Gerald, good evening. I haven't heard too much in the news lately about these gigantic, unfortunate oil spills around the globe. And I was wondering if some of the new trends for the year 2000 are to... somehow they've been able to keep these things from happening. It would be kind of a good trend.
1: Yeah, it's a very good point, actually. We had many, many oil spills, beginning with the Exxon Valdez, and then a series of disasters, and then nothing. You know what? Huh. Well, somehow we lost Gerald. I have no idea how that occurs. It is a very interesting occurrence, because with our phone system, as I think I've explained frequently to you before, we have a special deal that locks in a line. It absolutely locks in a line. Now, I know things can occur and do occur. Well, then let us just move on. West of the Rockies, you're on the air with Gerald Celente. Hello.
3: Hello, Art. This is Ron in Kinnick, Alaska.
1: Kinnick, Alaska, yes, sir.
3: Yes, sir, and I've been away from the phone for about 40 minutes. I had to go over to the neighbor's house and borrow a phone, and I got the number from a good listener and a friend of ours.
1: Well, you're on the air now, so go ahead and ask what you would like.
3: Okay, well, I got something that I've been trying to get in here to let you guys know that something that everybody seemed to overlook. You know, here a while back when we were in Iraq, and we know that Saddam Hussein had one of the most sophisticated biological warfare laboratories in the world, and
1: that's
3: we're
1: right.
3: Currently still trying to bust this down. A lot of people figured that Saddam Hussein had lit them oil fields to hide himself underneath the smoke screen from our aircraft because we were claiming our air superiority. But I have a whole different perspective on that. My perspective is that Saddam Hussein has released a lot of his chemical and biological weapons by using the thermal draft and the smoke from the heat of the, and you know, that there would spread that all amongst the world there. And
1: it is possible. Gerald, what do we don't know a whole lot, do we? They play a shell game over there. The UN tries to inspect to find out what Saddam has. We don't find anything. We play a game with them. We seem to be taunting the Iraqis, spoiling for another fight. How do you add all this up? Are we about to go back at it with Saddam?
0: We don't think so. But, you know, something interesting, too, is that with this whole Iraqi situation in terms of, you know, the UN reports on what's happening to the people in Iraq, you know, this is kind of reminiscent to what happened to Germany after World War One. The Treaty of Versailles, you know, just about ruined the country, and it set the conditions for a maniac dictator. And we're concerned that this continuing going back and forth with Iraq and starving the country out may make a bad situation worse and make and lay the groundwork for an even more volatile situation. So we're concerned about it.
1: All right. First time caller line, you're on the air with Gerald Celente. Hi.
4: Hi there. My name is Margaret.
1: Margaret, I can barely hear you. Where are you?
4: I'm calling from Seattle, Washington.
1: Okay, you're going to have to yell at us, dear.
4: Okay, can you hear this?
1: No, barely.
4: Oh, dear. I've been hearing, I read two articles in the newspaper, one yesterday, one the day before. They're both quite long, half-page articles. Two long stories on NPR radio yesterday and today. And I'd like to hear if this has come up on your radar at all. It has to do with the severe shortage of computer professionals, information technology workers. Have you been hearing about that?
0: Yes.
4: Okay, well, I've been reading in industry press for quite a number of years now that the big business companies want to import foreign workers into the United States. They're much, much cheaper than American workers, and they've been doing it overseas, but it just doesn't work as well. They need to bring them into the country. My concern is that the only area left in the American economy where average workers can earn a decent wage is in the information technology field. And my concern is that right now the ducks are being set up to destroy the computer field just as skilled manufacturing has been destroyed.
1: All right.
4: I'd like to hear if that's come up at all in, because right now what they want to do is they want to, I know that there's bills before Congress to open up the immigration.
1: Oh, yes. All right, let's see what Gerald has to say about that. Gerald?
0: Well, yes, actually, we wrote about this in my book, Trends 2000, how the major companies are bringing in foreign workers with special visas. I believe they call them H-1B visas. And what they're doing is they're paying computer programmers, for instance, from India or Eastern Europe, $20,000 a year for a job that would pay $60,000, $70,000, $80,000 a year here. And it's also important to understand that the biggest supporters of lax immigration bills is the National Association of Manufacturers. They want to bring in all the cheap help that they can get. So the caller is right on target. They're blowing up this thing that there's this terrible shortage of computer workers, and we have to bring them in from other countries. And it is pretty much a charade.
1: I'm hearing a lot about the year 2000 bug. What can you tell me about that? Is there going to be a big problem in 2000?
0: Yes, as far as we know. And as a matter of fact, I just taped the Oprah Winfrey Show yesterday, and it's going to be on the 21st, and one of the fellows on there was talking about the computer bug. And what he is saying is that there are so many bits of information to deal with, billions, that it's highly unlikely that this problem is going to be solved. And as we know, a number of airlines have chosen not to fly on New Year's Eve, 1999.
1: Really? No, I didn't know that.
0: Oh, yeah. And this is a fact. I mean, this isn't hearsay. Also, Art, we are going to be in better shape than what's going to happen in the rest of the world because we are so much more advanced computer-wise than so many other nations, particularly in Europe. So we're expecting some real problems. And among the very computer literate, a lot of people are planning to get a lot of proof as to who they are, what, where their money is, what taxes they have paid, on and on and on. And some people are even talking about taking their money out of banks and stocks and putting it in cash so they're holding it.
5: No kidding.
0: Yeah, no, and matter of fact, that's coming from more of the computer people who know the severity of the problem.
5: That's amazing. I take it this relates mainly to mainframes, not personal computers, or does it relate to personal computers as well?
0: I believe it relates mainly to mainframes.
5: Okay, because I'm going to sit here and put January 1st, 2000 into my computer and see what happens, just for grins. Wildcard Line, you're on the air with Gerald Celente. Hi.
6: Greetings from cyberspace.
5: Where in cyberspace? Where are you?
6: Floating around the East Coast.
5: All right.
6: Floating around the East Coast.
5: Okay.
6: Just quickly, on year 2000 problem, clearly it is mainly mainframes, but those underlie many of their legacy systems that underlie much of the other layers of technology that are in most of the different governmental agencies and large corporations. So it is a very, very serious problem, if we make it that far. Getting back to the most important topic that Mr. Celente brings out, also a quick comment, terrific website, Mr. Celente.
0: Thank you.
6: I think people should visit that, and I hope you'll get that name out a bunch of times. As far as the mass weapons, it's interesting to think about, say, seven different cities. But I've been giving a great deal of thought, and I don't think I'm saying anything here that hasn't been thought of already, so I think we can say it. If there was to be one attack, unfortunately, in a major location, say Wall Street or Washington, D.C., the widespread panic, who would stay in any city, in other words?
5: Yeah.
6: If given the choice at that point, you're looking at serious refugee crises all over the place, massive infrastructure collapse, who's manning, who's staying there, in effect, and, pretty much picturing the emptying out of all the major cities. And, that's not an inconceivable question. Forget about even the nuclear attack, as you mentioned before. Just a very small biological attack or, concentrated in one city would pretty much do us in, it appears, at this point. I'm wondering what the emergency underlying situation is, because I don't see the preparation. It seems as though the cities are extremely unprepared, having heard from someone pretty high up in a mayor's office. It sounds as though the military pretty much came around and said, here's some pamphlets. And it's very troubling. And I'd like you to go deeply into that, if you could, as far as what you think we can do to individually help affect the situation.
0: Well, as you may know, a number of cities have been very high profile in what they're doing in terms of getting ready for disaster. The reality is they can't do anything. I mean, look what's going on in the East Coast and in Canada with this ice storm.
6: Exactly.
0: I mean, this whole place is paralyzed.
6: That's over a small ice storm.
0: Exactly.
6: I mean, we're talking about one small bit of El Nino completely bringing to an end. We're talking about months, they're saying in some cases, for electricity to be returned. And that's some ice. I mean, I think we're talking about, Art has been talking for quite some time about the quickening, and I think it's clear at this point. The question is, what can we as individuals do to help bring about some sort of change? Perhaps it's just a matter of reckoning with our own lives and, gaining some kind of acceptance that, when things do hit the fan, that things are going to be okay, sort of on the other side, if that's how you deal with it. But it's very troubling. And, I'd like to maybe, Mr. Celente, perhaps you could, basically start a groundswell of support and get some, serious discussion on this issue politically. And perhaps with Ms. Barwood's campaign, she could focus on this as well, because this, the alien issue is extremely important, obviously. Perhaps they will provide some of the technology to help us get a hold of some of these existing problems if we haven't pissed them off a little bit too much so far. I'd like to see their help, actually, if they're listening out there. We're not all a bunch of idiots. We would like some help in a friendly way to help gain control of the nuclear problem, the military problem. And, I'd like to hear a lot of people comment about that.
5: All right.
0: Well, just on another, on the same note, but in a different way, vein, we heard our Secretary of Defense, William Cohen, announce that all of our troops are being inoculated against anthrax.
5: That's right.
0: Why?
5: I don't know. Most of all, I don't know why you would announce it. If you feared an anthrax attack, a military anthrax attack, you might inoculate the troops if you had the ability to do that and you thought there was going to be a conflict, but why would you announce it?
0: But why even do it?
5: Well, I don't know.
0: What I'm suggesting is, are they doing it as a precaution? And if so, as a precaution to what?
5: I don't know.
0: So to me, that was a very significant measure. And also, it was a very significant measure in that all of a sudden, the term weapons of mass destruction is now making the headlines. So, I think there's a lot to be concerned about. And, as far as what we can do, you see, I actually believe that this whole movement of so-called spirituality is really the search among people in trying to understand what our divine purpose is and trying to reach a higher consciousness, with the understanding that we are not accidental glitches in an uncaring universe and that we all have a purpose, individually and collectively. And with people trying to change their inner worlds for the better, the outer world will change for the better as well. And that's what I really believe. So it's what each of us do in order to improve ourselves, and then bringing that to the outside is what's going to bring the change.
5: Well, what do you make of this move toward a more spiritual nature in people?
0: Well, again, it is this phenomenon. And again, we're not kids, you know. You've been around 52, I've been around 51 years. And that is that never before have so many people lost faith in so many of the institutions. And we're saying to ourselves, you know, what am I doing here? What's my purpose? Why am I here? And people are trying to find that out. And they're searching within themselves for the answer. So this to us is a very positive movement. And I'm not talking about, you know, this new age narcissism.
5: Ryan, I understand. You're talking about something far more serious.
0: Yes.
5: Okay, hold tight, Gerald, and we'll get back to you in a moment. Actually, you've got several moments, and we'll do one more hour, and we'll try and concentrate heavily on the phones. We will also tell, go get a piece of paper and a pencil, because we are going to tell you how to get the Trends Journal, which is Gerald's newsletter. He's also got a book, and we'll tell you how to get that. So if you've got a paper and a pencil prepared for after the news break, you'll be able to get that information. In the meantime, I have not had my studio cam on tonight, but I thought I'd just give it a try, so I just loaded my computer with January 1st, 2000. And if you go look at my studio cam now on the website, you will see that I got the photograph up there a minute and 25 seconds into the year 2000. And what it came up with, I'll let you go see for yourself. But my personal computer, I guess, is going to handle it okay. I did that a little hesitantly. I wasn't exactly sure what was going to happen, but I just went into the Windows 95 operating system. I'm going to make you wander off into a strange area for a moment here. I'm not sure if it's connected with the millennium. It may be. But there are many, many, many serious people out there who believe now that we are being visited from people, by people from elsewhere, other dimensions, other worlds, whatever. All of the interest in this sort of thing is growing by leaps and bounds. Is it another trend?
0: Well, yes, it is. I don't have the numbers in front of me, but I believe it's in the 60 percentile of people believe that there is either life, intelligent life, or that the government is hiding information from us. And most of those people are college educated. Here's my story. About 1983, my ex-wife and I were driving across the Rhine-Cliff-Kingston Bridge, a bridge that spans the Hudson River.
5: Of course.
0: And it was about at 10 o'clock at night, and as we were going over the bridge, and at this time, by the way, I was doing a lot of hot air ballooning. So I had and flying a lot in one engine plane too, and I had a good sense of speed and height in the air. And about 500 feet above us, as we reached the apex of the bridge, I saw this red triangle coming out of the northeast.
5: Here we go.
0: And moving at about 30 knots an hour.
5: Really?
0: And I stopped the car on the top of the bridge. And, of course, you know, this is a pretty rural area, not a lot of traffic. And I jumped out of the car. And I watched this thing slowly going across the Hudson River.
5: My God, it sounds just like what I saw.
0: And at the same time, the bridge authority saw me stopped up there, and a guy came up in a truck and started screaming at me, you know, get back in your car. And I said, look at that. And he said, don't be stupid. Those are helicopters flying in formation. Get back in your car. I turned around, and as I took one step, I stopped, and I yelled out back to him, you're not making any noise. It was totally silent. Well, the next day, when we got off the other end of the bridge, there were about 15 cars stopped also watching it. And the next day in the news, you know, virtually thousands of people saw it.
5: Yep.
0: And, of course, the report was that it was a training flight of some kind, you know.
5: Uh-huh.
0: But you know, I'm not stupid. I have been doing a lot of hot air balloon flying, and you know, I had a good sense of height and speed, and I know what I saw.
5: All right, Gerald. I vowed not to do this, but I can't resist. I want to tell you my story. Okay. As I have been stressing throughout the night, I live out here in the middle of nowhere, desert. I was on the way. I used to commute between Las Vegas and where I live here. It's about 130 miles round trip a day. I did that for years. About 4 years ago, my wife and I were on the way home, and I would say, Gerald, that we were about, half mile from home here. And so we were in the middle of virtually nowhere. My wife was in the passenger seat. I was driving. She caught in peripheral vision something coming from behind, or saw it in the mirror, I really don't know. She said, what the hell is that? And it was coming up from behind us. And I said, I don't know. And I pulled the car over, and I shut off the engine. And Gerald, out here, I could go outside right now and listen and hear absolutely nothing. You know, I might hear a cricket in the summer at about a quarter mile, and that's what I could hear, was a cricket at about a quarter mile away, and that was the only sound. Here coming up from behind us was this incredibly large, I would estimate from about 150 feet from one point of the triangle to the other, a black triangle, nearly a full moon clear night. It could not have been more than 150 feet in the air. I have described it as doing about 30 miles an hour. I was in the Air Force, Gerald. I know what aerodynamic flight is, and I know what it isn't. This was not flying. It was floating. It proceeded to float directly over our heads and continue out toward the west-northwest. And we watched it go across the entire valley that I live in here. We had a view looking down on the valley. And we watched it, for 5 or 6 minutes until we finally lost track of it as it floated across the valley. Now, this craft was massive. There was enough light with the moon that I could make out the actual substance of the craft. It wasn't just lights. There was substance. It was real as a heart attack, Gerald. And that changed my life forever. My wife and I talked about it. She doesn't much like the whole subject, but I dragged her on the air and made her verify my story. I was scared to go on the air and say it myself. So that's what I saw, Gerald. And it was close, and it was real. And it's one of two things. Either our military has advanced technology that, you know, is not even hinted at, which is possible, or it was something from elsewhere. And it sounds a lot like what you saw. And a lot of us have seen these things. So is this a trendy kind of thing, or is it real? I would say real. You would say real. But is it trendy, too? Is it something that people are just into?
0: I don't think so. I think it's a concern. It's an issue, and it's not something that people are going into because it's, you know, it's the hot thing of the time. And there's a, you know, look at the Arizona incident recently. All of a sudden there was going to be an investigation, and then all of a sudden there wasn't going to be. So, I don't think it's, you know, it's people's imaginations or,
5: by the way,
0: I think it's either something that we're doing or it's in terms of what our military has that we don't know about or it's coming from someplace else.
5: You may be interested in this. The gal who got in a lot of trouble out in Phoenix, was Frances Emma Barwood. At that time, she was a city council member. And this monstrous thing appeared over Phoenix, and she had the temerity to simply ask at a city council meeting, if they might try and investigate and find out what it was. And she was attacked without mercy. In fact, there was a recall election. She beat it. She is now running, for, the Secretary of State's office in Arizona. And recently, Secretary of States have become governors quite frequently. The governors of Arizona have not had a lot of luck. And so she is running, and this, Gerald, is one of her issues. She will be the first political candidate in the United States to have as part of her platform open government, more open government, and she will pursue information on what occurred March 13th in Phoenix, and she's actually running on that platform, Gerald. Interesting. She will be the first of that sort in the whole country.
0: That's wonderful.
5: She was on just before you came on making that announcement.
0: Oh, good for her.
5: East of the Rockies, you're on the air with Gerald Celente. Hi.
7: Hello, Art. Hello, Gerald. This is Vince in Chicago.
5: Hi.
7: You know, Gerald, I'm kind of concerned about the Asian House of Cards. I know as a fact that some of the vultures out there are waiting now for the Hong Kong dollar to collapse, and this might force China to devalue their currency, and presumably this will crack the back of Japan. And I can't see how this cannot affect America. And I know the American people have not lost faith in our stock market yet. They seem to have quite a bit of money in stock market mutual funds and whatnot. But I seem to be the only person who's really worried, and I'm wondering if
5: no, you're not.
7: If I should, you know, I own real estate in Wisconsin. I'm not in the stock market, but I'm to the point where, you know, I've made a lot of money on this real estate up in God's country over there in Packerland. It's appreciated quite a bit, but I think it has appreciated a lot because of how well the stock market has done. I bought this real estate back in 1991, and I have a feeling it's gone up so much because the stock market's gone up a lot. But I worry that a lot of the stuff going on in Asia might hit our economy, and I'm wondering, you know, what you think is going to happen financially.
5: All right, well, let's attack that. Gerald, I too am concerned, not so much about what's going on right now, although it is serious for Asia, but if the back of Japan should be broken, Japan, of course, has bought and holds a very great deal of our debt. And if they suddenly need money and take their money, then we do have a problem, don't we?
0: Yes, we do, Art. And let's also remember that Asia is the world's, Japan is the world's second largest economy. So how can we possibly believe that if the world's second largest economy goes under, it won't affect our markets? And as Vince pointed out, there's this emotion out there that this stock market, the currency crash that swept through Southeast Asia is not affecting us, our market. And that our, you know, the fundamentals are strong. We've all heard the same stories. Here's the scenario that we're developing. We believe that we're going to see a lot of volatility in our stock market this year. The downside we estimate before it all stops is going to be between 25% and 35% off the 1997 highs.
5: Well, I'll tell you not to listen to the, for example, Robert Reich was interviewed the other day on CNN FN. I watch that a lot. and he was asked about the effect of the Asian crisis on the American economy. He said, a quarter, maybe a half percent less growth, otherwise not much effect.
0: Well, you know, I've been surprised, actually, at some of the things that Robert Reich is talking about. He was talking also about the Social Security problem and showed why it wouldn't be a problem because of our continued growth, GDP growth. And I don't know where he's coming up with these numbers. You know, a year ago they were calling this a Nirvana economy. Remember that one?
5: The
0: new paradigm.
5: Oh, yes.
0: Remember that one?
5: Yes.
0: There's no new paradigm. This is a typical boom-bust cycle. The cycle has busted. And you know what surprises me? As we look at this, and this again, you know, I'm not bragging when I say that we forecast this. It's in my book, Trends 2000. All over the world, house of cards economies built on a foundation of low interest rates are collapsing. And as the economies went down, so did their currencies. And this was written, the book came out, the hardcover, in 19 December of 96. Now, the same people that did not see this coming, all of a sudden, have the arrogance to tell us what's going to happen next. And, you know, this to me is a lot of chutzpah, as they would say. I mean, they didn't see it coming, and now they're saying it doesn't mean anything. You know, it does mean a lot. It means that we are on a very delicate scale right now of whether or not we slip into not a recession, but a depression. And a depression is going to come about. The seeds are already set. Again, current events form future trends. We just looked the last report that came out of Japan in October showed their surplus went up 221%. The trade surplus.
5: All right, let me take the other side for a second. Look, the market went down over 500 points not long ago. Everybody said it was doomsday. Well, it wasn't. The market came back. The market has had several mini crashes, you know, 200 plus points recently. The doomsayers all come out, and it bounces back. So far, even though it's down from its highs, it's bounced back, Gerald.
0: Exactly. And by the way, I was on the Cavuto Report, Fox Network, the day after the crash. I was on MSNBC the day of the crash.
5: Right.
0: And what we said was, the market's not going to collapse. This is not a stock market issue. This is a currency issue. The world is awash with cheap currencies, Art. They're not worth the paper they're printed on. That's what this devaluation means. And what devaluation means is that all of these Asian countries now, first of all, their debt, if it was whatever it was, if their currencies went down 50%, their debt increased 50%. Number two, the product that they sell us is going to be 50% cheaper for them to sell to us.
5: And 50% cheaper for us to buy.
0: At some point.
5: Yeah.
0: But it's also going to cost us our jobs. So what we're going to have is deflation. And now I know now they're saying, well, you know, a lot of our services are going up. Yeah, that's very true. Services are going up, but you still have to buy product. So there's a deflationary cycle of product. At the same time, we're going to begin to witness a loss of jobs.
5: So short-term gain, long-term pain.
0: Exactly.
5: All right. West of the Rockies, you're on the air with Gerald Celente. Hello.
8: This is Lakota Bear, in Chugiak, Alaska.
5: Oh, yes, sir.
8: You ought to check on, Peter Jennings' website about asthma.
5: Yes.
8: He found out that asthma and pneumonia have, similar, qualities.
5: Of course they
8: found
5: do.
8: Out,
5: your lungs fill up? Sure they do.
8: Yeah, and they, found out if you treat people for pneumonia that have asthma, it's been an 85% cure rate.
5: I appreciate the information, sir. That would imply the use of antibiotics generally until something turns into pneumonia or a form of infection. Antibiotics are not effective. And to use them when you're not going to get a good effect is to exacerbate the problem that you were talking about earlier, right, Gerald?
0: That's right. We're antibiotic almost to death.
5: Well, maybe not even almost. First time, call the wild card lines. Area 702-727-1295. Greg, no, you're not allowed to use your last name on the air, so we're going to have to start all over again.
9: Oh, I'm sorry.
5: Your name is Craig, and you're calling from where?
9: Salt Lake.
5: Okay.
9: In Utah. I've seen, like, some of these things that you guys are talking about, and, like, some of the ships and that. That are, when I was a kid, I used to like to build model airplanes and stuff, and all I know is when I look at some of these craft that are flying around, they're not dependent on airflow for lift, you know, and
5: yes,
9: that
5: we
9: stuff.
5: Know.
9: There's, but not just that, just a lot of weird things going on in the.
5: And there's more and more of it. Yes, we know.
9: Yeah. Do you guys believe in prophets and stuff like that?
5: Do you guys believe in prophets? I interview prophets. I listen to prophets. Do I believe prophets? I don't know. How about you, Gerald?
0: I would say the same thing. I don't know. They say in the Bible, by their fruits you shall know them.
5: In other words, they also, I think, declare that unless a prophet is 100% accurate, that they are not to be listened to. But I don't know how you determine 100% accuracy without listening. Listen, I have promised the audience, I know you have a newsletter, and you certainly have a book. Is your book available? What is the name of your book again?
0: The book is Trends 2000.
5: Is it available generally in bookstores across America?
0: Yes, it is. All right.
5: It is. All right. When we come back, we'll tell them how they can get a copy of your newsletter. Gerald Celente is my guest. Trends 2000. Trends generally is what we're talking about. From the high desert, I'm Art Bell, and this is Coast to Coast AM. Gerald, you've got a newsletter as well. Tell me a little bit about your newsletter.
0: It's a quarterly, Art.
5: Okay.
0: And we look at the major trends that are shaping the future in business, politics, science, the economy, consumer, environmental. And it costs $185 a year, or we have an introductory offer at $99. And our 800 number is 1-800-25-TREND.
5: That's 1-800-25-TREND.
0: Right.
5: Is that correct?
0: Yes.
5: Okay. Apparently a very, very valued newsletter. How long have you been producing this?
0: Since 1991.
5: Well, quite a while.
0: Yep.
5: Do you keep track of predictions that you have made based on trends that you have observed? And if so, what track record do you have?
0: Well, you know, our track record is published in our newsletters and, of course, my books. You know, we miss from time to time. What the most difficult thing is the timing of trends. We usually see them coming quite accurately, but attempting to get the exact timing is really tough. And some of the misses that we've had, well, gold is one of them. You know, we can't tell, for instance, what central banks are going to do. So we look at the conditions and we expect the price to go up. But, you know, there's manipulation, just like there's claim manipulation in the silver market from speculators.
5: Sure.
0: Well, there's manipulation in the gold market from the financial end and the central bank. So that kind of thing you miss on. But, you know, I challenge anyone to come up with a forecast that we did in calling this currency crisis over a year before it happened.
5: Good enough. All right. First time caller line. You're on the air with Gerald Celente. Hi.
10: Hi, Art. This is Jackie in Colorado.
5: Hi, Jackie.
10: And I'm in the Pikes Peak region.
5: Yes.
10: In the shadow of the mountain.
5: Yes.
10: And in the last month, we have had two incidents that have been explained in local media as meteors.
5: Oh, yes.
10: Have you heard about these?
5: You bet I have, dear.
10: It's been interesting.
5: Returning space junk, meteors. There has never been this kind of rash of entering objects. A big one came down in Greenland.
10: Mm-hmm.
5: One came down over the Seattle area. Big, something big. Space junk, they said.
10: Well, they haven't found anything.
5: I know that.
10: From these.
5: I know.
10: And they went, there was a huge boom from the northeast end of the city, which is Black Forest, all the way south in a matter of minutes.
5: I've got a million messages from people in Colorado.
10: About this?
5: Yeah.
10: Yeah. And this is what really ticked me off on it, and I kind of went, wait a minute. In the local news media, someone from NORAD was quoted as saying they don't track this type of thing. They have no information on it.
5: Well, lucky us, huh?
10: Lucky us. Grew up out here, it's like, wait a minute, this is different from what I've been hearing for 30-some years.
5: I think meteors, large asteroids, that kind of thing, that hit Earth, I think that it is true to say that the one that's going to get you is the one that you're not going to see.
10: Probably. I agree with that.
5: And as a matter of fact, thank you, as a matter of fact, generally what you hear in the media is, well, you know, the Earth really had a close call the other day. And you hear that about 2 or 3 days later, after they have seen this thing passing Earth's orbit close by, a close miss, and you hear about it later. But there have been an unusual number of meteorites or things entering our atmosphere. Have you noticed that, Gerald?
0: That's something I'm really not familiar with.
5: Okay. Well, I am, and there have been. I don't know what kind of trend that means. Wildcard Line, you're on the air with Gerald Celente. Hi.
11: Okay, I heard that beep, so I know I'm on. It's Kathy from Woodbridge, New Jersey.
5: Hi, Kathy.
11: All right. There was a great meteor shower in early December right on to the 19th, and I saw it. And I never in my life saw anything like that. I'm 43. And I must have saw something like close to 60 meteors in less than 2 hours.
5: Wow.
11: And I reported one large, round, white ball, which looked like it was, looked like I could grab it like a baseball. And it circled, arced over me and disappeared, and it was around the same time that the thing hit in Greenland. But they tell me that it wasn't what I saw.
5: That you didn't see what you saw.
11: Yeah, I saw something like a round, small meteor, but it was nothing, was not the one that hit Greenland because the time does not coincide. It was 2:03 a.m. going into Sunday, December 15th.
5: Gotcha. Do you have a question for Gerald?
11: Okay, my question is, I am big on herbs. I would not like my herbs to be taken away from me.
5: Oh,
11: the pharmaceutical companies going to cash in on this? Is the FDA ever going to, like, exploit them and make it impossible for me to get them, or are they going to become very big?
5: Damn good question, Gerald. There have been raids on health food stores, all kinds of strange things going on out there. There have been attempts to actually outlaw many vitamins and nutritional supplements, that sort of thing. It's getting really weird out there. What's going on in the health area?
0: Right. There was the UN. I'm trying to think of the... I just drew a blank on it, that they were trying to... Kodak. Was it
5: Kodak.
0: Is it Kodak, is it?
5: I think it is, yeah.
0: It's something like, yeah, and that was defeated recently. But here's the thing with the pharmaceutical companies. They won't get into something that's not proprietary. Because it has to be proprietary or unique that they could patent so that they can make money on it. So they're really not interested in...
12: 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And now, let's open Art's vault for a classic bumper hit.

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1: Tonight, I'm going to describe all that in a moment, actually, quite some bit. From Hawaii and Tahiti, where you conjure up visions of hammocks and drinks with big umbrellas and girls with palm fronds, just sort of, anyway, I could go on and on about that. To the Caribbean, where the visions are very similar in the east, south into South America, north, all the way to the pole. This is Coast to Coast AM, top of the morning. Well, what are you going to say about Green Bay? Will they repeat? It sure looks that way. Minnesota had some good defense, but it was nowhere near good enough. Green Bay, I think, is unstoppable. It's a good game tonight. Of course, you know I'm kind of partial to Green Bay. You can probably tell when I held up the helmet one of my fans sent me. I'd like to welcome KRMS in Osage Beach, Missouri. 11:50 on the dial there. Welcome to the network. Great to have you on board as the network continues to grow and grow and grow and grow and grow. We have named our dog. And the winner is David Buller, B-U-L-L-E-R. David, thank you very, very much. We went through, spent the weekend going through hundreds of, actually thousands of suggestions of names. And the winner is Giza. Giza, that's her name. It was irresistible. David Buller, I'm not sure where David is from. His email came from an educational institution of some sort. And there were a lot of close ones. We thought seriously about Nova, which was cute. But Giza, in view of our recent vacation and attachment that you well know to that area, and plus the fact that it's just kind of a cute name, Giza's doing well. Eating. Giza's been doing a lot of eating. And so we know she can eat, and her belly is beginning to swell where there was sort of a dent there before. Giza, of course, is our new dog. If you want to see her, she's on the Internet, thanks to Keith Rowland, who was here and took a couple of photographs of her. At any rate, I want to thank everybody. So many of them were so good. Suggestions, but Giza just, you know, popped right out at us, and we sort of already taught her her new name. Now, in a moment, coming up, Peter Davenport and a report on what's been going on nationwide, a couple of very, very interesting reports. One concerning the possible landing of a UFO. That's Peter Davenport of the National UFO Reporting Center in Seattle. So he'll be coming up in a moment. And then later, next hour, we're going to be talking with Lloyd Pye, who has written a book called Everything You Know Is Wrong. And what he means by that is human evolution, our roots, where we came from, what we are, how we got here. What did we emerge from? Creation? Evolution? The Darwin theory? Oh, that should be very, very interesting indeed. I'm going to make a special announcement. We only do this once a year, and I'm not sure, but this might be the last year that I'm going to do this, just because it's too hard. I have two books that I have written. A lot of you will only know of one, called, of course, The Quickening, the latest one that made it to the bestseller list, in fact, is still on there. About number five, I think, on the New York Times bestseller business list, hardcover. But I wrote an earlier book called The Art of Talk, about me, about talk radio, about the way I feel about things. And so if you want to know about me, here is your opportunity to get an autographed copy, yes, autographed,

0: is What We Do at Christmas, an autographed copy of The Art of Talk, or The Quickening, or both. All right, here's a man who has been generating reports for us, from you, for a very long time. He takes probably thousands of calls on a regular basis, and has to look into all of these reports of anomalous UFOs and various incidents and decide what seems real, what seems worth investigating, and, you know, the wheat from the chaff, that kind of thing. He is the National UFO Reporting Center. Peter Davenport. Hi, Peter.
1: Good evening, Art.
0: What in the world is going on?
1: Well, I wish I knew the answer to that question. If I knew the answer to it, I'd either be famous or dead. I'm not sure which. But I am
0: maybe
1: delighted.
0: Both, Peter.
1: Perhaps both. That's right. I'm delighted to have an opportunity to share with our listeners tonight, Art, some of the things that have been going on, because if they're true, they are very interesting. And we are seeking, frankly, we are seeking more information about a couple of these incidents that some of our listeners tonight may actually have been witness to and didn't quite perhaps understand what they were looking at or didn't think to report them or didn't know about us or one thing or another.
0: Okay.
1: But the most intriguing report we have comes from just about 30 miles south of Chicago. Last night, Sunday night, the 30th of November, we have what appears to us to be a very, very credible report from a qualified observer. The gentleman's a pilot. He's very bright, very aggressive. Last night, Sunday night, he and his girlfriend were driving west on Interstate 80. This is just about 30 miles south of Chicago, near the town of New Lenox, I believe it is.
0: Mm-hmm.
1: That's just east of Joliet on the south side of the Illinois River. And they were witness, sometime after 6:30 p.m. local time, they were witness to a most peculiar image or event in the night sky, Art. They saw a very large red, perhaps flickering or burning orb come down through solid overcast and descend vertically. It was below the overcast long enough so that they think they saw it for somewhere between 10 and 30 seconds. That is a very, very long time for an object that was as bright as they report it was, and as prominent and large, and the color was very distinctive. It was blood red, apparently. The interesting thing about this case is that we have some confirmation that perhaps law enforcement or somebody in an official capacity was involved in the aftermath of this, in the sense that they were investigating this afternoon, Monday afternoon. They apparently had vehicles out searching for whatever it was that allegedly came down last night.
0: When you say vehicles, you mean law enforcement?
1: Official vehicles of some capacity, and we're trying to identify them. If we have any listeners who live south of Chicago or who were south, about 30 miles south in New Lenox Township, who may have been witness to this collection of vehicles near Parker Road, I think it was near Francis and Parker Road, we would like to hear from those individuals. And most of all, if they were witness to anything last night in that area, we'd like to take a brief report from them, either over our website or over our hotline out here in Seattle.
0: All right. Peter, you said one of the things you mentioned is image. Why did you say that? Did they see substance?
1: Yes.
0: They saw substance to a craft.
1: Yes. The percipient, the observer we've talked to, is a pilot. And he said his instant reaction was that it was an aircraft in trouble, on fire, leaving a very prominent trail of either smoke or some kind of turbulence behind it.
0: Okay.
1: From his vantage point, it was coming straight down, and he said there's no way you could have missed it if you saw it. Cars on Interstate 80 reportedly were slowing down to 10 and 20 miles an hour to look at this thing. They had that amount of time to observe it, recognize that it was very unusual, and slow their vehicles down so they could get a better look at it at a safer speed. I've talked to some law enforcement people out in that area, and they confirm for me that a search was initiated, but to the best of their knowledge, nothing was found.
0: Well, that means they had to have reports, other than from your reporting party. I mean, they don't send a bunch of cars out. How much, they said, okay, we did go to search for something. How many reports did they have?
1: Well, We didn't get into that, and I think, based on subsequent information we've gotten, Art, I'm not sure that we would have gotten the whole story, frankly. There's some evidence that the FAA was apprised. Well, they were apprised of the incident. Earlier this morning, it is reported to us, they were reporting that they had taken up to 30 reports with regard to this alleged incident.
0: Right. That's the FAA.
1: That is the FAA. They traditionally are very good with these things. They are very open. In fact, they're our best source of information. We've not talked to them on this one yet. We may give them a call tomorrow. We thought we'd let the dust settle a little bit on this one so we could get more information and more observers and more witnesses.
0: Okay.
1: But this sounds like a good one, particularly in view of the fact that we have an almost identical report from Kansas City at within a few minutes of what happened allegedly just south of Chicago.
0: Really?
1: If there are any witnesses in Kansas City, Missouri, or Gladstone, who last night about 7 o'clock or so may have been witness to something coming down out of the sky, we'd like very much to hear from them after this program. Obviously, we can't answer the phones while we're discussing all of this, but after the program, we'd like to hear from them to hear what it was they saw, what it did, and where they were viewing it from, so we can try to triangulate on where the object came down over Kansas City, Missouri last night about 7 o'clock. It was apparently a pretty dramatic sighting, and I don't want to give out too many details on this one until we've gotten a few more reports on it, but it is intriguing. It may be coincidental. We're quick to admit that, but it is intriguing to note that the two incidents, one just south of Chicago and the other Kansas City, Missouri, were at about the same time and very similar in nature.
0: Well, that's what I was going to ask. Similar descriptions, can you say that much?
1: Yeah. Bright bodies coming down out of the sky, slightly different times, slightly different durations, colors were different. But both of them pretty unusual. Now, of course, an astronomer or a skeptic or an obstructionist would instantly say, I would predict, well, nothing more than just a meteor, maybe the tail end of the Leonid meteor shower that the Earth goes through every year about this time. It peaks about the 17th of November, but there are probably some stragglers that come in later on. But we're uncertain about that. And we'd like to get more information. Without the primary data, we really can't say anything for sure.
0: All right. I would like to know something. This week, we're having a very interesting thing occur. 8 planets are lining up in a straight line.
1: Yeah.
0: And so what that is going to mean is that a lot of people who normally are not looking at the sky are going to be out trying to observe the lineup of planets.
1: Yeah.
0: And my guess would be you're going to get a whole bunch of reports, but just mark me down as guessing that.
1: Yeah, that's a good point. You know, the best thing that ever happened to UFO observations was banning smoking in buildings, hot tubs, skinny dipping, and comets.
0: Our best
1: assistants.
0: Yes.
1: We should pay them a salary. A lot of people are outside. That's exactly correct, Art. People, when they're outside, they dramatically increase their chances of seeing something unusual, and that has been happening. I remember when Hale Bopp was here, we have a lot of really dramatic sightings, particularly Utah and Colorado. The night when Hale Bopp was at its brightest and we had that lunar eclipse, I think it was a Sunday night about the 24th, we had some really dramatic events take place over just north of Denver, also near Layton, Utah.
0: Sure. So you've got to ask yourself, is it going on all the time? And the only difference is that people go out and see it?
1: Yeah. I believe it is.
0: Yeah.
1: But people are frequently asking us, well, are you getting more calls or fewer calls? Are there more UFOs here or fewer UFOs? That is a very, very difficult question for us to answer. It's like casting a lure in a lake and catching one fish. Does that mean there are a lot of fish there if you catch the first one on your first cast? Well, you never know. It is a terribly difficult question to answer honestly and accurately. But we are getting some very, very bizarre reports bizarre even by our measure, and that is really bizarre, of course.
0: Are you referring now to these two earlier reports?
1: Well, they're unusual. I would consider them to be unusual, but we are getting, I would say, multiple reports on a weekly basis of multiple craft informations. And the reason I say some of these are good reports is that the people who are calling us appear to have just first-rate credentials. And moreover, they're following up with what we traditionally ask for, a brief written report. A couple paragraphs, that's all we ask for.
0: Mm-hmm. You find more people willing to go on the record now?
1: Yes. Even pilots and people from the FAA are doing that. Maybe that's a result of a lot of good PR that we're getting from your program and in the national press now, and local and regional press. But, yeah, people are beginning to awaken to the fact that we're not all crazy ufologists. We don't understand it. I'm the first to admit that. We do not understand what we're dealing with fully. But it seems, from my vantage point, to be distinctly real, and it is taking place on a regular basis.
0: All right. Briefly, you said something rather intriguing about a report of a magnetic anomaly.
1: Yeah.
0: What have you got?
1: I almost hesitate to even talk about it. Let me get my disclaimers in, first of all.
0: Sure.
1: First of all, I'm a pilot, former flight instructor. The one thing you teach a student pilot is if all your instruments fail, you can always trust your magnetic compass.
0: Mm-hmm.
1: Also, I was born in Missouri, so these things I have to see with my own eyes. I'm hesitant to talk about magnetic anomalies, but we've had two now in 2 weeks up in the Northwest. We got a call this evening from the Spokane area. Just one source, a gentleman says he has a mounted compass out in the Spokane area, and it deviated just recently, he claims, by about 25, I think he said 25 degrees.
0: Oh, boy.
1: Under normal circumstances, and we've heard no other reports of this, I want to emphasize that. Under ordinary circumstances, I'd just make a mental note of it and not do anything with it. But we had a similar report on the 14th of November of truckers who were driving in southwestern Washington. This was that Friday night when all those lights went over the Northwest that I reported on your program
0: that night. Oh, of course.
1: And days afterwards, we got a very interesting report from a gentleman who also has a ship's compass mounted on a fixed mount in his yard. And he reports that it has gone, on at least one occasion, cattywampus. I do not know the details of that. But the other thing he added is that when those lights were going over the Northwest that Friday night, again the 14th of November, a bunch of truckers on the interstate got on their CBs to report to one another that their magnetic compasses were going haywire.
0: Oh, my.
1: So,
0: all right, Peter, hold on. We're at the bottom of the hour. When we come back, we'll get your contact information on the air, okay?
1: Okay.
0: All right, Peter Davenport, keeping us up on the latest. Chicago, Kansas City. And how's your compass tonight? Still pointing north? Morning, everybody. This is Coast to Coast AM.
2: Now again, here's Art.
0: Well, once again, here I am. And again, we just heard a story about a pilot who saw at about 1832 hours central near Chicago, Route 43, and apparently witnessed a large red fireball descend through solid overcast, continue to descend slowly to the ground in about 20 to 30 seconds time. That and a similar report in Kansas City. If you know anything about those, or you can report a magnetic anomaly, then we would like you to talk to Peter Davenport. Peter, how do they best contact you?
1: Yeah, the best way to reach us is on the UFO hotline in Seattle. The telephone number is area code 206-722-3000. We'd be grateful if people treat it as they would a 911 number. We are members of the 911 organization. So don't be surprised if we're very busy when you call and all we're interested in is the information, not a lot of conversation.
0: Sure.
1: Or they can always send us messages over our website. That is www.ufocenter.com. We have a standardized report form there, and our email address is simply director@ufocenter.com. www.artoftalk.com. I think there's also a link from your website to ours, Art.
0: There is,
1: so they can just go to yours and connect to ours.
0: Yeah, I hear the phones going in the background.
1: It looks like it's going to be a busy night.
0: Yes. All right, Peter, thank you for the update. And when you get details on all of this, please call me and we'll get it on.
1: Very good. And we're going to be putting about 40 raw reports on the 14 November event on our website here in the near future.
0: All right. If you had to sum up that event now, after all this time, you would say what?
1: It was very dramatic. We still don't know what it was. I'm 50-50 both directions, but we've got some wild reports, and we're going to be putting a few of those on our website tonight.
0: Good enough, Peter. Thank
1: okay.
0: you.
1: Thank you very much, Art.
0: You take care. Peter Davenport at the National UFO Reporting Center in Seattle. Now, let us peruse a little bit of the news. In West Paducah, Kentucky, three students now are dead. In the beginning, it was one. Then, earlier today, another died. And then, about an hour ago, a third died. Five others injured. When a 14-year-old boy opened fire in a high school lobby at the end of a prayer meeting. A prayer meeting. Now, he apparently had warned a bunch of the students that something big was going to happen, warned them away from this prayer meeting. So, he was already planning something at this point, and he was beginning to warn people, and several, in fact, based on his warnings, didn't go. Well, he did, with a .22 caliber handgun, semi-auto, three spare clips of ammo, two rifles, and two shotguns, which he had claimed he was going to use as props for a science project, so they let him in. If this is not quickening news, then I don't know what is. Maybe the second story, tracking. In Tennessee, a father walked into the police and confessed that he killed his four children. Anybody have any idea what's going on out there? We appear to be eating our young alive. They appear to be eating each other alive. It's horrid. AIDS Day today, they say now 30 million infected. That would be one in 100, I guess. That's quite remarkable. One in 100 worldwide. I don't know. It's out of control. This is roughly double the number that they thought were infected. And so you've got to wonder, how do they suddenly decide that twice the number of people are infected with AIDS than previously thought? How do they figure that out? Are they doing this in private studies with people who go in for surgery? I know they test there. I've been kind of puzzling about that. How they suddenly decide that double the number of people are infected than originally thought. Now, I have not yet read the U.S. News and World Report, November 24th edition, but apparently there's an article in there about some sort of a danger in our food supply, and I wonder if this article, I'm going to try and get hold of it, references the Ed Dames-type Ebola AIDS virus that he talked about in cattle. So I wanted to touch on that. Then this, from a listener in Spokane. Art, top of the hour news. Scientists have discovered a new deadly virus in a remote section of Zaire. It seems to breed these things, doesn't it? The virus has been named the monkeypox virus. It is in some way related to smallpox. Scientists are not sure how fast the virus can be spread, and of course the way that it can be spread. And JW, who sent this, said, is this the one? So there you have it. I'm going to take some calls between now and the top of the hour on any topic you want to talk about. And at the top of the hour, we're going to talk about who we are, where we came from. This is one of the most basic questions that I think most human beings would want to ask if they had some all-powerful being, the creator, the person or persons capable of answering this question. We all want to know, where did we come from as human beings? Were we created by God? Did we evolve with the hand of God involved? Is nature really God? Did we come out of some sort of soup in Africa? Well, I've got a man who will address all of this for you at the top of the hour, Lloyd Pye. It should be more than just a little interesting. East of the Rockies, you're on the air. Good morning.
3: Hi, Art.
0: Hello.
3: Hi, this is Dorothy from Florida.
0: Hello.
3: Yeah, I just listened to your guest, and he was talking about that strange sighting in the sky.
0: Yes.
3: Well, I for sure don't know exactly what it is, but I'm just going to tell you that in the Bible, there's a passage that says that there will be strange signs in the sun and in the moon and in the stars and upon the earth, distress of nations.
0: Well, he, of course, said himself that they're trying to determine and cannot really answer whether there are more or more sightings or fewer. So with reference to that passage, I don't know. More of this or not so much? The quality of the sightings up? A precursor to the final days? Who knows? On my international line, you are on the air. Hello.
4: Hello, how are you?
0: I'm okay. Where are you calling from?
4: I'm calling from Surrey, B.C.
0: Okay, B.C., welcome to the program.
4: Thank you very much. I just wanted to say thank you for all the work that you're doing and all the issues that you're bringing forward. And we up here in Canada have been following you closely in a group that's been doing a lot of work over the years on a number of issues to do with aliens, UFOs, and all that stuff up here.
0: Well, good for you.
4: Yes.
0: Or you've just got to stay on top of it.
4: Well, I know. I think it's really important that a lot of this stuff gets, you know, out in the public eye. And I think, you know, all the little groups that are carrying on in Canada, United States, and across the world, that we need to persevere regardless of the, you know, so-called, well, I'll call it persecution that we endure from time to time.
0: Persecution is a fair word.
4: It's a fair word. So I'm happy that you have so many listeners and that you've brought your program forward.
0: Well,
4: I want to say thank you, and I have will be joining the cruise on May the 10th.
0: Oh, it's going to be an interesting one.
4: Yes, I'm really looking forward to it.
0: All right, I'll see you there.
4: Thank you very much.
0: Take care. All right, yeah, that'll be interesting. All right, can you imagine Dr. Zahi Awas, who is like, he's a really nice guy, but he's kind of like a human time bomb with a very short fuse as well. Danian Brinkley, Graham Hancock, Robert Bovall, Dr. Ed Krupp, maybe others, and I will, I'm going to try to arbitrate all of this. That should be very interesting. East of the Rockies, you're on the air. Good morning. Hello. Goodbye. West of the Rockies, you're on the air. Good morning.
5: Well, hello there, Art. How are you?
0: Just fine.
5: Well, I think Barton Neville loves me. We just bought 17 of your books today.
0: You did what?
5: We bought 17 of your books today.
0: Why would you buy 17?
5: Well, I'm in the military, and sometimes we go away for quite a bit on carriers, and I bought 17 books for some of the guys in the squadron.
0: That's really nice of you.
5: Well, thank you very much. I'm in Chapter 7, and boy, I tell you, it's incredible. And that kind of brings me to another point. There's a fellow in Utah. I'm calling you from San Diego. And we went to one of his seminars. His name is Jim Phillips. I don't know if you ever heard of him.
0: No.
5: And I think that would be a tremendous guest.
0: Well, what did he talk about?
5: He talks about preparedness, but it's a different kind of preparedness. It's mostly attitudes. And you can do anything. I went to the seminar with him in the North Pole, in fact, about 3 years ago. And he taught Jim Lovell personally about building some clothing and some winter survival, and it's amazing.
0: Well, the astronauts all went through dramatic survival training.
5: This guy is tremendous, and I've seen him everywhere on the internet. And I think if you get you can get a hold of him. I know he listens to your show, and
0: he can get a hold of me. I've got email artbell@aol.com, or you can send me a number or any manner of ways that we might be able to connect. Contact me, get me some contact information, and I will proceed from there. First time caller line, you're on the air. Good morning.
6: Hi, Art Bell.
0: Hi.
6: This is Deb from Oakland. I'm listening to you on KSFO.
0: Yes, ma'am.
6: And I wanted to make a comment. I have been pathetically depressed ever since I listened to Ed Dames the other night.
0: Well,
6: I need to get a life.
0: Well, no.
6: However,
0: I
6: love him. Don't get me wrong. And I love. And I wanted you to know that both my cousin Pamela and I both love you, and we share you with Ramona.
0: She's in the other room digesting that right now.
6: Oh, you know, Ramona, you know, we've seen your picture. You have nothing to worry about.
0: Anyway, listen.
6: Just wanted to mention the thing about it is it's my system of belief. So I do believe that what he's saying could happen.
0: It could happen. It could happen. But you've got to live your life.
6: Exactly.
0: You've
6: got to
0: live your life day to day.
6: I'm praying that it won't, and therefore I'm going to go out and do the best I can and all that stuff that we normally do.
0: Yeah.
6: And make sure we tune in every night at 10.
0: We'll keep you updated.
6: Loyalty, and we just love you so. And you're doing a very good job, and we do take, most things with a grain of salt just because you have to keep going.
0: It is the nature of this program that you should take what you hear with a grain of salt.
6: By the way, I wanted you to know, I found out about your program from a person that I believe is a man in black.
0: Really?
6: At the bookstore.
0: Huh.
6: I had read Communion, and I had not gotten around to reading Transformation. And it had been years. Transformation had been out for years, but, the fear. I had read Communion back in the late 80s and had never read Transformation until this year. It was New Year's Eve. I was at the bookstore over on Piedmont Avenue here in Oakland. And this man walked up to me, tall and kind of pale-looking, and he came up and said, I had the Transformation in my hand, standing in line, and he came up to me and he said, have you ever heard of Art Bell? And it was. And then what was really funny was then I go to pay for the book, I turn around, the guy's gone. Now, okay. It was so strange. And his name was John.
0: Oh, he gave you his name?
6: His name was John.
0: Well, of course, probably.
6: And the first time that my cousin and I ever listened to you on the Art Bell Show was on about a Sunday. A week later, my cell phone happened to be on in my handbag in the dining room of her home.
0: Yes.
6: And the little phone rings. We're meditating. We're asking for guidance. You do your own thing.
0: Yes.
6: And we're asking for guidance. My cell phone rings. We pick it up. It's this guy, John, calling me to let me know that Dreamland is on. I had never heard of Dreamland. So anyway, taking enough of your time. We love you. Thank you for letting me vent. And by the way, it's so cool talking to you.
0: Thank you and take care. Oh, my goodness. I wouldn't like that one bit. Somebody walks up to you and makes a comment out of nowhere, leaves the name John, and then somebody who would have absolutely no way of knowing your cell phone number calls you up just offhandedly one day about Dreamland. Very weird. Wildcard line, you're on the air. Good morning.
7: Good morning. How you doing, Art?
0: Okay.
7: I was listening to Peter Davenport a second ago. I didn't catch the top of the program, but did he mention, because I saw something out in the jacuzzi last night about 3:48 in the morning, it was about 14 gray circular disks moving at a...
0: All right, you need to call Peter Davenport.
7: Yeah, I've been trying to get through to him, but I was wondering if he had any reports over the Vegas sky. This is Tony.
0: No, this is the first I've heard of this.
7: Okay.
0: And usually I hear about things that occur in Vegas very quickly.
7: This was very bizarre. There was about 14 gray circular objects that cruised over. I was sitting in the jacuzzi, and they were moving horizontally. It looked like they were about 1,700 feet up, and we're cruising at about 800 miles an hour.
0: All right, well,
7: very smoothly, and they moved apart, and then they closed back up together very quickly, about three times, and continued southwest. And if Peter or if anybody has any has seen that, what I saw, I appreciate them if they call your program and appreciate your program.
0: All right, Tony, thank you, and get the report to Peter because I worry that when you describe something you saw on the air and you're very specific about it, it doesn't give Peter then a way to filter because everybody has then heard the description and it makes not as valuable the follow-up reports that he might get. So the next time you call, you should just say there was a sighting in Vegas last night, give the approximate time, and then give the details to Peter Davenport. Then it's like, you know, you don't have to get a whole bunch of witnesses together and question them, do you? And that is the effect that we have on the radio when we do something like that. And I don't want to disqualify what otherwise might turn out to be a very valuable report. East of the Rockies, you're on the air.
8: Hi,
0: Hello.
8: Hi, this is John from Tennessee.
0: Hi, John.
8: Hi. I caught your Ed Game show the other night, at least the first half when he, you know, gets the good stuff.
0: Yes.
8: But then I missed the last, hour or so, and I want to know if any of the callers asked him about how his current theory jives with his old theory. Was there any contradiction there?
0: Not that I know of, and I thought about the same thing, and I don't see any contradictions. All of them can still work together. As a matter of fact, really, it verifies a lot of what he said back at the very beginning.
8: Yeah. But what about, he kept saying that it was about the something being dropped off, you know, a pathogen, that's what it was.
0: Plant pathogen.
8: Yeah.
0: Yes.
8: Now, is that...
0: He says, yes, it is still occurring.
8: Really? It's going to be a double whammy then?
0: I guess.
8: Because, you know, I kept waiting for that question and I never heard it.
0: Or maybe what, you know, remote viewing is an interesting discipline.
8: Yeah.
0: And it might be that the death of the greenery that he perceived to be a plant pathogen might, in fact, be something from the sun.
8: Yeah.
0: So, I don't know. We would have to ask him. All right?
8: Yeah, sure. Are you going to have him back so you can ask him that at some time?
0: Well, he promises to do one more show.
8: One more show, huh?
0: One more show.
8: And that'll be it.
0: That's what he says.
8: I heard he's already got his dad bags packed.
0: That's what he says. All right?
8: All right. I appreciate it.
0: Take care. West of the Rockies, you're on the air.
9: Hello?
0: Hello? Turn your radio off, please. Number one.
9: Hello, Art.
0: Yes.
9: Hey, how are you?
0: Fine.
9: Great. The first time I tried calling you, I thought it would take me much longer than it did.
0: Where are you?
9: I'm Robert, calling from San Diego.
0: Okay. Okay, turn your radio off, please, Robert.
9: It's off.
0: Thank you.
9: Okay. I'm calling for two reasons. One, I was curious if you're ever going to have someone on the show regarding the Hollow Earth theory.
0: I have had.
9: You have had?
0: Sure.
9: I haven't been listening for probably more than a year.
0: So. Ah. Well, I've been on for years. Yes, it is a subject we have covered.
9: Fabulous. Can you tell me the date and can I get a copy of that show?
0: Let's see. No, offhand, I can't tell you the date. We're dealing with years and years here.
9: Okay.
0: But I will try and come up with it and get it on the air.
9: Okay, and one more thing. Have you ever had anyone on your show regarding the HIV/AIDS fraud?
0: Well, I had Dr. Duesberg on.
9: You did?
0: Oh, yes.
9: Oh, that's great. Have you ever heard of the book The AIDS War by John Lauritsen?
0: Yes. Yes, I'm very familiar. What do you think about this doubling of the numbers? Are you surprised?
9: You know, I'm not surprised because I think the AIDS industry is getting rather desperate. As more and more people find out what I consider to be the truth, they're getting worried.
0: Well, what is the truth?
9: Well, I believe that basically the test itself is very unspecific, and HIV has never been proven scientifically. be the cause of any disease.
10: Well, they have definitely, though, isolated the HIV virus. Now, I know exactly what you're saying. And I've heard a lot of testimony on all sides of this. But still, the doubling of the numbers, can you imagine that? This is Coast to Coast AM. Stay right there.
11: Tuesday is the deadline for Attorney General Reno to announce whether she'll appoint an independent counsel to investigate Clinton and Gore fundraising. Legal affairs correspondent Bonnie Uve in Washington says Reno is expected to decline.
12: It would come as a major surprise if the Attorney General decided to seek appointment of an outside counsel because her in-house Justice Department advisors have recommended against doing so. The only prominent member of the department who isn't quite satisfied is apparently FBI Director Louis Freeh, who just wants a longer investigation.
11: An announcement anticipated from the FDA Tuesday. According to Food Administration sources, the FDA is about to approve irradiation of meat.
2: This is Coast to Coast AM with Art Bell from the Kingdom of Nye.
10: That's the place.
2: Here's Art.
10: Now again, here I am. Good morning, everybody. Where do you suppose we came from? It is one of the great questions that all mankind would like answered. Did we evolve? Were we created? Was there this slow evolution that occurred over thousands of years? Hundreds of thousands? Millions? These are questions that are argued and argued and argued, and every side, of course, says the science is on my side. My guest in a moment will endeavor to answer all of this. His name is Lloyd Pye, and he has written a book called Everything You Know Is Wrong, all about human evolution. He's an interesting guy, and I think you're going to enjoy this. So if I were you, I'd buckle in. Now, Lloyd Pye, graduated from, I guess it's Amite High School in Amite, Louisiana. Am I getting that name wrong?
7: Actually, you are. It's called Amite.
10: Amite.
7: Close enough.
10: Figures.
7: Close.
10: All right. Went on to college at Tulane. You were a punter and a running back. Any comments on the game last night?
7: Which one?
10: Oh, Green Bay.
7: Oh. No, that's okay. I don't want to cause trouble right away. I think it was a great game. Let it go at that.
10: Really intriguing. All right, and then you got a BS in psychology,
7: right?
10: And then somehow you went into the military and got involved in intelligence.
7: Yes.
10: There really is military intelligence.
7: No, there is not. My experience is there is not. Of course, now I'm already in trouble.
10: Well, that's all right. This is the very home of trouble. Lloyd, don't let it bother you.
7: Okay.
10: Then somehow you got involved. How did you began to study Zachariah Sitchin?
7: I didn't find him until about 1990, unfortunately. I was, you know, like everyone else, trying to make a living, and he's not well known, and nearly as well known as he should be. I think for a number of reasons, but for whatever reason, I was looking in the wrong places and didn't find him until 1990. But I had done so much research to that point on hominoids that as soon as I found him, I knew that I was going to be able to construct a new theory of evolution based on my own work, my own extensive work in hominoids and his work.
10: And hominoid is?
7: Hominoids are the creatures, the upright, hair-covered primates that people see all around the world on a regular basis. Bigfoot, Sasquatch, we're all familiar with here, the abominable snowman Yeti in the Himalayas, and there are two other kinds that are dominant in other parts of the world that we're not as familiar with in the West, but which are equally prevalent in their areas.
10: Different names, same creature?
7: No, different creatures. There are four fundamentally different hominoid creatures out there. The Bigfoot Sasquatch is a giant 7 to 10 feet tall, weighing 700 to 1,000 pounds.
10: Mm-hmm.
7: The abominable snowman is called man-sized, but they're basically 6 to 7 feet tall. They weigh 300 to 600 pounds. But they're very primitive as these creatures go. They're by far the most primitive, and their range is restricted to the Himalayas, which is as big as the United States, so they have plenty of room to roam in. But the other three are able to move about a lot better, and they do. The third kind is called Almas because they dominate in the mountains of southern Russia, the Pamirs and the Caucasus, and that's what they're called in that area, but they exist in other parts of the world as well. The Almas and the Bigfoot Sasquatch type, the giant kind, both live in very heavy montane forests, the deepest, densest forests that we have on the planet. That's where they tend to live.
10: Do you consider there to be enough evidence of the existence of these creatures to be talking of them as you are, as though they are a proven fact?
7: Well, the evidence is really overwhelming, actually, if you dig down into it. When they were first being discovered in the early 50s, through into the middle 60s, let's say, they were taken pretty seriously. The study was done by some anthropologists, zoologists, Ivan Sanderson being probably the most prominent of that group. But during that time, stories would be written that were in mainstream media of that time, books, magazines that would be equal to, say, Playboy of today. They had stories in Time, Newsweek, Life. You know, they were taken seriously. And then when scientists began to be put on the hot seat, more or less, and being required to explain what these things were and how they could be out there and how they fit into the scheme of things, they began to be shuffled more and more off into the tabloids, where they have languished ever since. But, yes, the evidence is really overwhelming to anyone that looks at it with an even remotely open mind. And, I mean, we can go over some of it during the course of our talk, but there's really no doubt in my mind, and I think no doubt in the mind of anyone who reads, well, just part three of my book will do it, but if you do any serious research into the subject, there's absolutely no question that they're out there, they have been there, that they are, in fact, the native, indigenous, upright-walking primate on planet Earth.
10: Let us go back now to the beginning. And when I say that, I mean quite literally in our discussion.
7: Okay.
10: It serves me up a little list of questions that I should ask you here, and one is very, very good. What is wrong with creationism, Darwinism? In other words, you apparently have arguments against both of these.
7: Right. Well,
10: I'm almost afraid to use theories. What would you call them?
7: Well, the theories, of course, and I don't just have
10: now you're in trouble.
7: Arguments against them. They have arguments against each other. As you know, they go and have been going nose to nose and toe to toe for a very long time now.
10: Yeah.
7: And I think that the fact that they're both able to shoot such gaping holes in each other is a strong indication that they're both fundamentally flawed. I think if either one of them was absolutely correct, it would be like one of them would be more or less like Einstein's theory of relativity, where there's just absolutely no question, no challenge, no one argues the point. The fact that creationists, and if you've ever read creationist literature, you'd be surprised at how good some of it is. Now, not all of it, of course, but some of it.
10: Oh, I know.
7: Particularly attacking the Darwinian paradigm is very good, and it makes a lot of sense, and I personally believe a lot of what they have to say, especially as it deals with macroevolution versus microevolution, which we can discuss in more detail. Now, as far as what the Darwinists can do to the creationists in terms of the timeline of Earth, they just more or less flatten them, because the creationists, so many of them are stuck on that 6 days creation 6,000 years ago, and really all you have to do is look at the Grand Canyon or know that the peak of Mount Everest is marine limestone to know that the Earth is vastly older than 6,000 years ago. So the fact that they're able to shoot such holes in each other leaves, I think, an opening for a third alternative, and that's what I've tried to provide, and I believe that I am.
10: Well, let's say it. What are the major problems? You've mentioned a couple with creationism.
7: Well, with creationism, it's just the fact that what...
10: The hard science.
7: The hard science answers that they have to the idea of that the whole entire universe would be formed whole and intact within 6 days, you know, no changes, no addendums. It's obvious that that's not exactly what happened. And as far as 6,000 years ago, that is not what it says in the Bible, but Bishop James Usher in the 17th century calculated the who begat who's in the Bible and came up with a day, you know, so-and-so begat so-and-so who lived for so many years.
10: So if you add up all the begattens, you get to a certain
7: and
10: number.
7: And ironically, the 6,000-year anniversary was this past October. So that has come to be taken almost literally as gospel, even though it was written by a man, one guy, calculated by one guy in the 17th century. So that,
9: again, for the reasons that I just quoted, is pretty easy, I think, to knock a hole in or knock down even.
10: You'd get lots of argument about it, but for the sake of this one, let's say, okay, fine.
9: Okay.
10: Let's move to Darwinism. Now, Darwinism is pretty much supported by hard science, the process of evolution.
9: Well, they tell us that, and it's very easy to just listen to the din and the drum of it and just come to shrug your shoulders and say, oh, yeah, well, I guess they're right because there's so many of them saying it.
10: But where are the holes?
9: The problem with it is this. There are two words you need to understand, microevolution and macroevolution.
10: Okay, define them.
9: All right. Microevolution is what Darwin actually found in the Galapagos. Now, it's this. He noticed that on the different islands that he visited, in several of the animals, but two in particular, in finches, which have come to be known as Darwin's finches, and in the giant tortoises that you see, he noticed that the finches that lived on the different islands had adapted themselves to eating different foods that were dominant on the islands. They would eat fruits, they would eat insects, they would eat seeds.
10: Mm-hmm.
9: And their beaks had been altered to accommodate that diet, longer, thinner, shorter, fatter, really heavy for the seeds. Now, they're still finches. They're still fundamentally the same finch that flew out from South America however many million years ago, 2 or 3 million years ago, and founded the line of finches that became Darwin's finches. But the beak changes were so noticeable that it gave him the idea. And then he noticed with the tortoises that there were two fundamental kinds. Those that browsed on bushes that grew close to the ground had shells that came down the way normal turtles do and met close to the bottom shell. The tortoises that browsed on bushes that grew up, you know, a couple feet in the 3 or 4 feet in the air, they had these big notches in the front of their shell so that their neck could rise up.
10: Hmm.
9: And he looked at that and he said, now, wait a minute. We're looking at this much change in 2 to 3 million years or however many million years these islands have been here. We know they're fairly recent. So in the grand span of cosmic time, which at that point they knew was moving into the hundreds of millions of years, it's established now at around 500 million years for complex life on Earth, and in that span, then entire whole bodies should be able to change. And that's fundamentally what Darwinism is about. Now, that is called macroevolution. So understand, microevolution is change in a body part, a visible or an external body part, size generally, some shape, whatever, but like the beaks or like the notches in the turtle.
10: Something shape. Visible.
9: In a part, a small part, that the creature stays fundamentally the same, but some part of it adapts to the environment in some superior way.
10: Okay.
9: Now, macroevolution, on the other hand, is the change of an entire body into another form. It's like sea worms turning into fishes, fishes turning into amphibians, amphibians turning into reptiles, reptiles turning into mammals, mammals turning into us. So you see that sequence. So there you have to have wholesale changes internally. You have to have the digestive systems changed. You have to have breathing systems change. You have to have reproductive systems change. You have to have some major structural realignment. Now, that is what is missing from the fossil record. That is what is missing from the world around us. Now, if you understand that in the span of 500 million years that we're talking about, there have been upwards of a billion species that have existed. And as you know, probably there have been 5 major extinction events. So there's been a lot of wipeouts. There's between 5 and 10 million species alive now. So you would assume that at some point, and certainly in our own existence, it would be visible for us to see a gill turning into a lung or a forelimb turning into a wing or a scale turning into a something in the process of change that we could identify and say, gradualism is in fact a real workable thesis.
10: And there is no evidence?
9: None that anybody can point to and say this is unequivocally, unarguably, Darwinism, gradualism in action. There's nothing out there that I'm aware of or I think anyone else is aware of. Now, what you'll hear a lot of arguments, and I've been getting some of these arguments from Darwinists who come to hear me speak, and they'll jump say, well, you can see the change in bacteria and microbes. You can, but a lot of that is just speciation, which is a species modifying itself. When you really boil it down,
7: it nearly always can be explained, in terms of microevolution. It is still fundamentally the thing that it was. It still reproduces, it still breathes, it still digests, whatever it does, even at the microscopic level, it's fundamentally the same. It's not turning into something else. There's just no record of it, Art.
10: What about the virus level, Lloyd? If we're talking, for example, about, since it's in the news lately, we could clamp onto the AIDS virus.
7: Right.
10: And we could talk about its ability to change.
7: Right.
10: And to meet the drugs that are used against it and modify itself.
7: Well, within the world of a virus, and we're talking, they can go down as little as a half a dozen genes, so we're talking something minutely small and not really alive in the sense that it can't reproduce itself the way, you could even argue that they're not living, and some people do, in as much as they need a living host in order to live. But put that argument aside. It changes to another form of itself, and it has a new beak, it has a new shell, it has some new modification in its body functioning, but it's still a virus, it lives as a virus, it's identifiable as a virus. Now, you find a virus that suddenly makes the leap from being a parasite, needing to live off of something else. If you show a virus that can suddenly feed itself from its environment and reproduce itself,
10: then you have
7: now you've got macroevolution.
10: I see
7: what I'm saying.
10: Yes, I do.
7: Okay, so there you go. And anytime you break down one of their arguments the way I just broke that one down, you will inevitably find that it is microevolution that they're foisting off as macroevolution.
10: So you're saying creation has too many holes in it. You're saying Darwinism has too many holes in it.
7: Right.
10: You're saying there's a third explanation.
7: I believe that there is a third fundamental explanation for all of it. Now, as far as what we're talking about now, the beginnings of life, that I don't have an answer for, frankly. I do not have that worked out. All I know is that what we're currently taught
10: When you say the beginnings of life.
7: Right.
10: Do you mean human life?
7: All life.
10: All life.
7: All life. Human life we can talk about later. We're talking about all life. When you look at all life, here's the history of life on Earth. At around 4 billion years ago, quite unexpectedly, at a time when the Earth was still very plasmic and was fundamentally nothing but a ball of lava, it had just begun to coalesce out of the primordial cloud,
10: right,
7: again, which happened at around 4.5 billion years ago. So we're looking at a half a billion years, a long time to just say that, but relatively speaking, fairly short, when the Earth was horribly, horribly inhospitable. The first form of life on Earth appears, and that is prokaryotic bacteria.
10: All right, hold it right there. We're at the bottom of the hour. So we'll get back with Lloyd Pye and our 4.5 billion year trip to where it all began in a moment. 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
2: This is Coast to Coast AM from the Kingdom of Nye with Art Bell.
10: It is, and we will go back 4.5 billion years ago and try and discern from what life came, in Lloyd Pye's opinion. And, of course, we will take your calls eventually, but this is one fascinating topic. I guess it is actually one of mankind's oldest questions, once we came. Lloyd, 4.5 billion years ago, what was the Earth like?
7: 4.5 billion years ago, the Earth was just coalescing out of the primordial cloud. It had taken its shape. The sun had ignited, but it was basically a seething mass of lava. And about 500 million years later, at around 4 billion years, it was essentially the same, but it was well into the cooling process. So we had some hardening crust, we had some steam, we had some water, it was beginning to cool down. And that's 4 billion years ago is when life first came out. It might help if we go over what we're all taught. I was taught this 30, 40 years ago, and everyone's been taught this since. We're all taught that life began in the early primordial seas when we had oceans. I'm
9: sure everyone out there listening will remember that, that somehow inorganic molecules floating around in that prebiotic soup or prebiotic sea found themselves somehow on a kind of chemical yellow brick road that allowed them to skip along, linking electrons and forming themselves into ever more complex inorganic molecules until somehow they reached a magic threshold and were struck by, I was taught a lightning bolt.
10: That's right.
9: People are taught other things. And that somehow triggered them into a living thing, swirled them into a living thing, lightning bolt hits them, and whammo, you have the...
13: 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And now, Art Bell.

0: 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And now, Art Bell.
1: By saying that the likelihood of that, it's called spontaneous animation, the real true likelihood of spontaneous animation is equivalent to a tornado sweeping through a junkyard and correctly assembling a Boeing 747 from the materials therein. So it didn't happen that way. The odds on it are just so astronomical. But over and above the fact that it couldn't happen the way we are taught, it didn't happen because everyone that knows anything about this knows that the first life form to actually appear on Earth was a bacteria, not a virus or a virus-level living thing.
2: Right.
1: A very advanced creature, relatively speaking, a single-cell bacteria nonetheless, but without a nucleus. So it's called a prokaryotic bacteria. Now, they exist today, 4 billion years later, in fundamentally the same forms that they existed in when they first came.
2: Basically unchanged.
1: Blue-green algae, cyanobacteria. There are some other kinds as well. What's interesting about it is not one kind came. Everyone would assume, when life started, surely it was one kind. They have recently found out within the last decade that two kinds came. Not one, two. The archaea and the true bacteria. So that was a big shock, needless to say, that what they had assumed for a very long time was one kind of creature. When they got able to break it down into its DNA level, they found that, whoa, we've got two things here, not one, two. And that's your first living life form. They had maybe several hundred strands of DNA. They were filled with ribosomes, which are, in fact, the size of viruses. So they were hundreds of times bigger than viruses. So this is a well-advanced creature that comes to Earth. So that tells us right away that the first life to come to Earth certainly did not develop here. There was no time for it. Certainly it couldn't have gotten to that level of complexity in 500 million, only 500 million years, in nothing basically but lava as an incubator. So it just didn't happen. Now, because
2: there are those who would say now you are arguing creation.
1: Well, no, I'm just saying that life did not come here the way we are taught. That's all I'm really saying. I'm saying that it did come here, obviously, from someplace else. And wherever it came from, it existed millions, billions of years earlier than when we first appeared on Earth. That's all I'm saying.
2: Okay.
1: Where it came from, where that first spark of life came from to make that first thing,
2: yes,
1: no one can say. I can't say, and anyone else can, and I'm waiting for the day that someone can make a case that is convincing.
2: Okay,
1: leave the door open.
2: Yes, are you saying that all things then came from that first thing?
1: Yes, that is the indication that we have because we all share the same genetic code. All plants, all animals, when you break it down to the gene level, you can take genes from a plant and put them in our bodies and they'll function. You can take genes from our bodies and put them in plants and they'll function. So that we all share the same basic genetic code. So yes, we all spring from a common life source. So that would argue for there is a mechanism. The bottom line for my case is this. There is a mechanism out there, Art. There is. I don't know what it is. Nobody else does. What I'm saying is what we're being taught is inaccurate.
2: But
1: we haven't looked far enough. We do not have the answer.
2: Okay. But you seem to argue against yourself in some cases because you suggest, okay, something came here from elsewhere, a fairly complex something from which all things sprang.
1: Right.
2: Now, that would indicate some sort of definite evolutionary process. You're only arguing the difference in the beginning.
1: Well, no, there's two parts to it. There's the beginning, and I'm saying that we don't know, I don't know, no one knows, and certainly the possibility of a divine creation is not out the window. Something happened, but in here,

0: hearing how unlikely, in hearing how unlikely that spontaneous animation, whether on this planet or some other planet 10 billion years earlier, still you've got the problem of the tornado through the junkyard. How do you explain going? I mean, molecules are molecules the universe over, it should be. So how do you go from inorganic molecules to an organic life form containing millions of different inorganic molecules magically arranged so that they function as a living thing? I don't know. Nobody knows. And all I'm saying is what we're taught is not correct. It didn't happen as simplistically as we're taught. Now, we're taught that because it's simple. And so, everybody just takes it, okay, that's what happened, and we move on.
1: But you argue, though, that there can be no natural process of evolution that accounts for our presence.
0: No, I don't know. I don't even argue that either. What there is a mechanism. Life does progress into higher forms. But what I'm saying is that on Earth, if you read the fossil record, if you just read the fossil record for what happens, here's what happens. When things are wiped out, we've had five major extinctions with collisions with asteroids or whatever, comets maybe, but something in the five separate occasions in the history of Earth that we are very well aware of has wiped out between 80 and 90% of all life on the planet. And that's like wiping the slate clean in terms of the fossil record. And the fossil record gives us a very accurate account of what's happened.
1: Well, I was certainly aware of the supposed KT event.
0: Well, that's the last one. That 65 million years ago, the Cretaceous extinction that wiped out the dinosaurs. But there have been four others prior to that.
1: What about those?
0: One of them is called the Triassic. That was the first big one. The Permian at 225 wiped out most of, like 90-95%. But the point is, at the end of each time, here's what you get in the fossil record. You have a few thousand years where nothing happens. There's just sort of nothing going on. Earth is allowed to sort of restabilize itself. And then suddenly species begin to appear like popcorn, just like they did in the first time they came, which was the Cambrian explosion. And Darwinists really have to dance around the Cambrian explosion and all these other things, because what happens is this. Suddenly, in a very, very short time, the ecological niches are being refilled by fully formed, ready-to-go males, females, predators, prey, armor, fangs, whatever. At every level, they come whole cloth, ready to go, ready to reproduce. And what I call it in the book, what I say, and I know that this is going to make it a chuckle out of you, I say it's like cosmic dump trucks are out there. And they get the word that, hey, life needs a new batch of, Earth needs a new batch of life.
1: Now you're back to creationism.
0: Well, not necessarily. It could be that we're being managed, that we're, we're like an aquarium.
1: Well, I didn't say by whom.
0: Yeah, and that moves into the latter parts of the book. But that's right. By whom? If the cosmic dump trucks are real, and if you read the fossil record fairly and objectively, that's about all you can conclude. Because what the scientists try to say is that there's something called punctuated equilibrium. This is how they try to attach an addendum to Darwinism. Darwinism, understand, is the gradual increase of everything from simplicity toward ever higher complexity.
1: Correct.
0: Well, it's obvious to anybody that reads the fossil record that that didn't happen, that does not happen. What actually happens is these bursts, these absolute explosions of life forms, fully formed life forms on Earth when required. So what they try to say is that there is an alternate theory or an addendum called punctuated equilibrium.
1: It's like all the fish in the aquarium die, and suddenly somebody goes out and buys a whole bunch and puts them back in the aquarium.
0: Exactly. Whole new batch of fish, new kinds, everything. And it's like, oh, wow, look at this. And the way they explain it, well, punctuated equilibrium has happened to this aquarium. Suddenly life knows, it just knows that it's time to hit the accelerator and start expanding exponentially, all over the place, all at once, everywhere, into every ecological niche. Mm. That the survivors, whatever they are, somehow begin to absolutely disobey every rule of Darwinism, and they begin to turn themselves into multitudes of creatures, not just the next step up, but all at once, becoming 10, 15, 20 different things. the survivors. It's the only way to explain what happens. Well, you know, that doesn't make sense. That's not believable. But again, it's like, you know, they can't, they have to say something. They have to come up with something. They have to fill that hole. So they have filled that hole in the logic with punctuated equilibrium. But the truth is, cosmic dump trucks make more sense, more intrinsic sense than punctuated equilibrium does. And I'm not trying to really sell the cosmic dump truck idea. I'm just pointing out that what we're told is not accurate, doesn't make sense, and is really not believable when you look at it very closely.
1: So what would be your best guess? Do you have one?
0: No, I really, it's the old thing about the more you know you don't know. And the more I study it and the more I look at it, the more baffled and confused I am. It looks to me, if I just give a guess, if I just throw this out, it looks to me as if maybe we are being managed like a giant aquarium. Just given the facts as I see them and as I read them, that's how it looks. And I mean, that goes all the way back, which really kind of sends a chill up your spine, given what we're going to talk about later vis-a-vis how we came to be here.
1: The missing link.
0: The missing link.
1: The missing link.
0: Okay.
1: The missing link.
0: Okay, here we go. If we forget all what we've just talked about, the beginnings of life and all that, and you move into humanity, how did we get here? Let's talk about that. What we're told by anthropologists is that we developed from a series of creatures that lived on Earth that are called prehumans. That's what they call them. They're two fundamental kinds. They're the Australopithecines, and then they're the early Homos. Now, Homo in scientific terms means man, so that explains why they're trying to signify that we're becoming more men. The Australopithecines start at around 4 million years ago. Forget 4 billion when life came. Now we're down to 4 million. 4 million. And that starts with Australopithecine afarensis, which is the kind that Lucy, we all have heard about Lucy, Lucy in the Sky with Diamonds.
1: Sure.
0: Also found by Donald Johanson in the Afar region of Ethiopia in 1974. So that group. And then there's Australopithecus africanus, and then there's Robustus, and there's Boise. There are two fundamental divisions there. Africanus and afarensis are fundamentally upright walking chimpanzees. Their heads are basically chimpanzees. Robustus and Boise are upright walking gorillas. They have the wider faces, the longer faces. They have sagittal crests on the top of their heads. That's that ridge of bone that gorillas have.
1: Mm-hmm.
0: They hold their big chewing muscles. So you have upright, at 4 million years ago, you have two sets of creatures, the upright walking chimps, the upright walking gorillas. But we know they were upright walking because we have Lucy's pelvis, we have her hip bone, we have her knee joint, all of which are very human. And at 3.5 million years ago, we have the tracks left at the ashfall at Laetoli in Tanzania of the two hominids walking across this ashfall volcano. Had laid out a layer of ash. They walked across it. It looks like a male and a female, a larger set and a smaller set, walking side by side. And then more ashes came out of the volcano, covered those, and miraculously Mary Leakey and her team found them in 1978. Mm-hmm. So we know, at 3.5 million years ago, fully, fully upright. Lucy is at 3.2, fully, fully upright. So the creature that we supposedly evolved from becomes upright at some point in time between 8 million years and 5 million years ago. That's what we're taught, that there is a branching between a true ape-like creature that is our common ancestor, and part of the branch goes off and becomes gorillas and chimpanzees and orangutans and baboons, and the other branch is us. And the first twig on that branch is the Australopithecus afarensis Lucy group. But they don't look human. They're very distinctly not human. They have much more robust bones than we have. They have heads that, again, look like chimps. Their arms are much longer than ours and hang down around their knees.
1: Do we know yet anything about their DNA?
0: No, we do not. They've not sequenced that DNA.
1: No recovery yet,
0: no.
1: Yeah.
0: Now, at around 2 million years ago, and these are very general terms, but at around, we go from 4 million years for 2 million years, let's say the Australopithecines dominate, and then we begin to appear the Homos. You have Homo habilis, Homo erectus, Homo archaic, Homo neanderthalensis, which is Neanderthal man, and then you have Cro-Magnon man, basically modern man, appearing at 120,000 years ago. So you have these four Homos, habilis, erectus, archaic, and Neanderthal, and then suddenly, whammo, at 120,000 years ago, you have something, us, that looks absolutely nothing like them. You have a really nice sequence, in fact, from the Australopithecines into the Homos. You see their brains growing, but everything looks fundamentally the same on them, except their brains are growing bigger. Microevolution. Their heads are all fundamentally the same shape. Here's what it looks like. You've all seen the pictures, I'm sure, in National Geographic and elsewhere. Their brow, they have no foreheads. Their foreheads slant back from their brow ridges. Their brow ridges are huge, thick, just like a gorilla or a chimp, huge brow ridges, large, round, night vision eyes. You get those large, round, night vision eyes because you need more rods in your retinas, so you're going to get those big, and those are, in fact, primate eyes.
1: All right, here's a good place to break it off,
0: okay.
1: And we will resume after the top of the hour. So take a rest. Lloyd Pye is my guest, and he's telling us, I think, how we got here, or he's going to try to. He's told us so far how we didn't get here.
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1: It is, and here I am. Lloyd Pye is my guest, and boy, it's going to be interesting when we get phone lines open. Lloyd says, look at creationism, and it just can't be. Not as described anyway in the Bible, and as many people of the Bible would believe it. Look at a creation, and there's holes, giant, gaping, impossible holes. But then look at Darwinism, look at the process of evolution, and there are equally large, impossible holes. And he has come up with a theory that we're about to hear about regarding how we all arrived here, how it all came to be. And his theory suggests that there were kind of, at various points on Earth, cosmic dump trucks, if you can imagine that, that literally plopped down upon the Earth at various times all these various life forms as we basically see them, that we see a little bit of change, but nothing that would describe the kind of change required to fit the theory of evolution. It simply doesn't work. He has a third theory, and we'll talk to him about it shortly. All right, back now to Lloyd Pye, who is in Louisiana, by the way, aren't you?
0: Right, Louisiana.
1: Okay. So we've got two grand theories adhered to, preached about, and paradigms, really, that scientists hang their hats and their careers on, and theologians hang theirs on. And you're saying both of them are essentially wrong.
0: Everything they know is wrong. That's what I'm saying.
1: Well, you're going to be quite a target when we open the phones.
0: I imagine so, but that's been the case up to now, and I knew what I was getting into when I started it.
1: Okay, hominoids.
0: Well, actually, if you don't mind, why don't we finish the pre-human fossil record, because I was
1: making
0: the missing link connection,
1: sure.
0: And I'm near to doing that. If you look at the four Australopithecines and the four Homos that we are told lead into us, that we evolved from,
1: right,
0: and that are sequentially leading toward us, you don't see a human bone in there at all. They all look, as I was saying, they have sloping foreheads, all of them. If you look, Art, seriously, at the pictures, if you cut those pictures up, if you take the four Australopithecines, the four Homos leading up to Cro-Magnons, to humans, and you take all nine pictures and you put them on a desk and you shuffle them and you bring in any third, fourth, fifth, sixth grader, whatever, and you say, pick out the one that doesn't fit, every one of them will move the human one aside. It's that obvious to anybody. their foreheads slope back. They have these huge brow ridges, these huge round night vision eyes, these very, very large nasal openings, these mouths that stick off their faces.
1: In other words, it would have required macro evolution, which you say is absolutely impossible.
0: It's a transition within that group, the Australopithecines and the Homos. You can argue that as a transition, a microevolutionary transition. But what you need to go from Neanderthal to human, or from Homo erectus to human, or anything to human, what you need there is a transformation, a macroevolutionary jump, which is not what happened. So what I'm saying is the missing link is any bone in that pre-human fossil record that looks actually human, and there's not one in it. There's never been one in it. And, of course, what they will tell you, what the scientific establishment says is this. Well, there was them, and now there is us. So obviously, somehow, some way, we transitioned from them. Well, we transformed from them. So they say, well, we're going to find it. Even though we've not found it, we've been looking for it for 140 years.
1: Right.
0: We have not found the missing link yet, but by golly, we're going to find it because it has to be there, because we do not allow the concept of outside intervention. So without that as a mechanism, it has to have been a natural process. And even though there is no evidence for it on the horizon, no evidence of common sense just to look at it, any child will tell you that we do not fit with that sequence. Nonetheless, we're going to find it. Well, they're not going to find it. It doesn't exist. It's never existed. It's not going to exist. There is no missing link. Never was, never going to be. So the argument then becomes, well, if humans did not segue out of that group, those two groups,
1: right,
0: and we're out of the flowchart, what made those bones? What left those bones behind? How did they get here? And that's where the hominoids, which is part three of my book, comes in. The hominoids are the upright walking indigenous primates that I told you, we talked about earlier.
1: But you might refresh their memories.
0: Okay. Around the world, there are four fundamental types of creatures that are called hominoids. There is Bigfoot, Sasquatch. There's the abominable snowman, Yeti. There's another kind called Almas, and then there's a fourth kind which we didn't describe before, but they're called Agagwis. They are pygmy size. They're about 4 feet tall, weigh about 200 pounds, and they live in the jungles of the world.
1: Here's where I've got to pin you to the wall and say, where is there any archaeological evidence of the existence of hominoids?
0: Well, the archaeological evidence, Art, is their bones that we are told are our ancestors, which are in fact their ancestors. When people describe them, understand, when people describe them down to a T, they describe the bones of the pre-human fossil record. Whenever they see them, and there are hundreds of these sightings, thousands of these sightings on record from around the world, literally around every continent except Antarctica. They are out there, and people see them, and they describe them, the same wherever they see them.
1: Okay, but there's not one that's been captured.
0: Wrong. They have been captured. Okay. They have been killed. They have been enslaved. There's a lot of records of that, okay? For example, we have the famous Roger Patterson film of 1967, all right?
1: Mm-hmm.
0: Roger Patterson took that film, and that film has probably been looked at maybe second only to the Kennedy assassination film, of people trying to figure out, how did he fake it, or is it
1: sure.
0: real?
1: But it's only a film, though.
0: Well, it's a film, but here are the things that you see in that film. You see a creature whose shoulder muscles and thigh muscles, the sun is shining in such a way that as she walks along and moves along, you can see her muscles rippling under her skin. Now,
1: oh, yes.
0: A person in a suit, you can't glue the suit on a person's skin and get that effect. The only way you get that effect is if it is, in fact, skin attached to muscle in a living, natural way. What you also see is an arm, a very long, unnaturally long arm, swinging down around her knees with an elbow joint that articulates fully as she walks, but in a way that no possibility of a human in a suit articulating an elbow in that
1: mm-hmm.
0: way.
1: Mm-hmm.
0: What you also see is breasts as she turns that sway perfectly naturally. If it was a person in a suit, it would look like those silicone jobs as she turns.
1: Yes.
0: An unnatural look. more importantly, she left a track that sunk an inch into very hard packed sand of a creek bed. The sand was very hard, and she sank an inch, and they had people come right beside her that weighed 200 pounds, and they sank about a quarter of an inch. So we know she weighed between 600 and 800 pounds. But Patterson himself knew what he had, and he went right out of the woods, and he called every zoo, every museum, every university begging in the area, begging them to send experts out with tracking dogs. Now, they don't go today. They didn't go then. They don't want to deal with it because they know it's a real phenomenon. Nobody would go. But if you're faking a hominoid sighting, the last thing you're going to ask for is dogs, because dogs, these creatures have very powerful odors, and dogs shy away from them, and it upsets them, even tracking dogs.
1: Mm-hmm.
0: Whereas if it's a person in a suit, they'll get right on it. But also experts can tell, you know, you just don't want experts or dogs. When it's a fake scene scenario, they'll always say they can't quite remember where they were, or they won't tell anybody where it was. Patterson didn't do that. He did all the right things, but he just couldn't get anybody to go out there and take a look at it. So that, in every way, I think, measures up to the test of reality. There was the famous Minnesota Iceman,
1: sure,
0: which was carried around in an ice tomb for about a dozen years by the man who killed it, named Frank Hansen. Now, I saw that when I was a young man with perfect eyes, and I believe it was real. Ivan Sanderson, the very famous zoologist of the 50s and 60s, who wrote numerous books about cryptozoology, got 3 days to study it up very, very close and personal. And he wrote a long, detailed analysis of it in very technical terms, much of which I quote in the book. And anybody that can read that and think Sanderson didn't know what he was seeing and didn't know what he was talking about, it baffles me that people can read this and say, oh, well, this was just a rubber and wax dummy. It wasn't a rubber and wax dummy. That was a dead, living thing laying there. It had the blood streaming out of its wounds, blood and plasma up to the top of the ice. You could see hair all in its skin that was just perfect. I mean, there's just no way. And you read the report and you know.
1: Okay, you're saying these are our ancestors.
0: No, I'm not saying that at all.
1: You're
0: I'm saying
1: not.
0: Those left the bones in the pre-human fossil record that we are told are our ancestors. In other words, we're told by anthropologists these skeletons here are ours. And what I'm saying is those skeletons are the skeletons of dead hominoids, because they match hominoids. They have the big, robust bones. They have the arms that go down to their knees. All those prehuman, understand, those prehuman skeletons, they all have arms that go down around their knees. And then suddenly, overnight, you get Cro-Magnons, much thinner bones, shortened arms, foreheads, flattened faces, small noses, chins, long necks, everything different. Everything different overnight. At around 120,000 years ago in the fossil record. So what I'm saying is that the hominoids provide a perfectly plausible explanation for where the so-called prehumans come from. And if I'm right, and if they do, and if they are, in fact, the living, indigenous, upright, walking creatures of planet Earth, we humans are left off the flowchart of our own fossil record. And if we are, and we don't appear until 120,000 years ago, the question then becomes, where did we come from? And that's really the heart of the matter.
1: To which you don't have an answer.
0: No, to which I do have an answer, absolutely. I believe that the Sumerians give us the answer of where we came from. Here I'm in alignment with a man named Zechariah Sitchin, and we can talk about who the Sumerians are, and why I believe that what they had to say and what Zechariah Sitchin has to say about them is, in fact, accurate. I think the evidence is overwhelming that the Sumerians knew what they were talking about, that they were very accurate when they described the process by which we came to be here. And not only that, I believe that they were accurate in describing how the solar system came to take the shape that it has. And I believe that they were accurate when they described how life came to be on Earth. They talked about all these things, amazingly so, between 4 and 6,000 years ago, in great detail and with great accuracy. And in many cases, they have made statements that have proven to be true by our own people only within, say, the last decade or two. It's really remarkable. The Sumerian story is, I think, one of the great unknowns of this era, and when more and more people come to know, and they are, I think, through the work of Zechariah Sitchin and Alan Alford and now myself, I think people are going to understand that what we are saying is in fact right, and what they've all been taught is, as my book says, everything you know is wrong. I believe that we're going to see that that's the case.
1: Who were the Sumerians?
0: The Sumerians were the first ancient culture that we have on the planet. They walk out of the Stone Age, literally. You go from the Stone Age to the Sumerians at around 6,000 years ago, and they have over 100 of the firsts that we consider necessary to a high technology. They are, in fact, the highest of the ancient high civilizations, better than the Egyptians, better than the Greeks, better than the Romans. And they had the first of everything at an extremely high level of sophistication. They were amazing, absolutely amazing, and we know as much about them, if not more, than we know about those other cultures, but we're not taught about the Sumerians in our schools, nor at the universities.
1: How much do we know about the degree of civilization that they reached?
0: We know a very great deal. They left behind hundreds of thousands of clay tablets describing in excruciating detail, in minutiae you wouldn't believe, about how they lived, what they thought, what they did, how their business was conducted. We know an inordinate amount about them, but because they don't fit that Darwinian paradigm of simplicity leading to ever more complexity, how do you stand up in front of a class and say, well, class, here we go. The very best ancient culture was the first ancient culture right out of the Stone Age. So they just gloss over. You get very little about the Sumerians in school, and you get an awful lot about the Egyptians and the Greeks and the Romans.
1: Mm.
0: But what we should be being taught about is the Sumerians, but we can't be taught about them because what they had to say is so far off and so off the wall and so unacceptable to the Darwinian paradigm, they have to be just put on the shelf and kind of swept under the rug and hope nobody notices, kind of like, you know, embarrassing relatives at the party, you know. Nobody wants to deal with the Sumerians because they don't fit our view of the world and particularly our view of ourselves.
1: How technical were they?
0: Very technical, extremely technical.
1: Give me an idea.
0: Okay, well, they had, let's talk about their astronomy for a minute. They knew, for example, Uranus, Neptune, and Pluto were out there. Not only did they know they were there, they knew what they looked like in the heavens. If you're out in the heavens looking at them, they knew what they looked like, and they wrote about it.
1: Mm-hmm.
0: Now, we only found Uranus in 1781 when our telescopes got good enough to see it. We found Neptune in 1846 when our telescopes got good enough to see it. We found Pluto in 1930. I mean, it's absolutely impossible that these people would know this, and yet they did. They kept time, they kept cosmic time based on the great year of precession, 25,000 years. That was their base time figure. 25,000 years. They walk out of the Stone Age and they know about precession. And that's their unit of measure of astronomical time.
1: All right, look, we are now at the bottom of the hour. So I'd like to break and invite people to call in and pick you apart a little bit. How's that?
0: Well, do we want to talk about where we came from before we do that?
1: All right, we'll do that and then open the lines. How's that?
0: Sounds
1: all right,
0: good.
1: Stay right there.
2: This is Coast to Coast AM from the Kingdom of Nye with Art Bell.
1: All right, back now to Lloyd Bye. Lloyd, you were about to drop the big one on us.
0: All right, excuse me, yes. Well, what the Sumerians say is that the solar system as we know it was reshaped at 4 billion years ago by another planet that swept into the just forming solar system.
1: That would be the 12th planet.
0: That would be the 12th planet. Zechariah Sitchin's famous 12th planet. You're right. Swept in on the ecliptic, was captured by the gravitational pull of the larger outer planets, was pulled toward the sun and captured by the sun as a comet would be, and so that it now orbits in a long elliptical orbit of 3,600 years clockwise. Now, all the other planets go counterclockwise in circles, so you can just almost imagine that visual in your mind.
1: I can.
0: This other planet looping out past Mars, between Mars and the asteroid belt, 3,600 year cycles. And what the Sumerians say is that on that planet, either developed or somehow was put there or whatever, there was a superior culture, vastly superior to ours, a space-faring people, and that in their rise to a high technology, they damaged the atmosphere of their planet, which, according to their depictions, is the size of Uranus and Neptune. So it's 2 to 3 times the size of Earth. Very big planet, a lot of atmosphere to repair. And the only way really to repair an atmosphere, and we are faced with this same problem right now, and in the future, ultimately, we will have to repair our atmosphere in exactly the same way they had to repair their atmosphere, which is to take very, very, very fine particulates of gold, almost a powder, shoot it up into the stratosphere where if the pieces are small enough, they will disperse and stay, and they will act, which what is what gold does. It acts as a perfect insulator and a perfect reflector. That's how you patch, basically, your atmosphere. Well, the Sumerians are writing this 4,000 to 6,000 years ago, and we're just finding out that that's what we're going to have to do. So
1: gold is a perfect conductor, Lloyd.
0: And an insulator and reflector.
1: I wasn't aware of its insulation properties.
0: Yeah, it's be a good insulator and a good reflector, yes. Those gold is a wonder, an amazing thing. But anyway, you're right, and a conductor as well, but no conducting up there. Anyway, point is, they needed gold, and that's the reason that was given by the Sumerians. So these people on this other planet didn't have enough. On the planet is called Nibiru. The people are called the Anunnaki. Now,
1: right.
0: Again, all of this comes from the work of Zechariah Sitchin, who's written 7 books about this.
1: Yes.
0: And anyone can reference anything that I say. You know,
1: I have interviewed Zechariah several times.
0: There you go. So the gold they needed was not adequate on their planet Nibiru, so the Anunnaki, the people, came to Earth around 430,000 years ago, according to Sitchin's calculations. And they set up shop in modern-day Iraq, in the Tigris-Euphrates Valley. And there, they placer mined the gold, sweeping out of the Zagros Mountains, and they processed it there because that was the place on Earth where you had naphtha, which is petroleum products, basically, what you could burn, a fuel, just seeping up out of the ground very easily to get to. They would process it and ship it back to their planet as it cycled through in 3,600-year cycles. After about 150,000 years, they tapped out, as you will. You'll tap out any source of gold. But by then, because they're a flying people as well as a spacefaring people, they had found the mother lode down in southern Africa. So they split themselves up into the upper world, those that stayed in the Tigris-Euphrates Valley, and those that moved to the lower world to begin digging the gold out. Well, those who had to dig the gold out, gold, even today, under the most modern of circumstances, is very difficult, hard, hot, dangerous work, and they, the Anunnaki, did not want to do it. So at around 285,000 years ago, there was a little revolt there, and they decided, we're going to make ourselves a slave. We're going to make a slave to do this, and this hard work. So they did that. They genetically engineered using, again, according to the Sumerians, using the creatures of Earth as a base, as a genetic base, and I say those were the Neanderthals.
1: Now, wait a minute. I think I'm going to leap ahead and say, my God, you're saying we're all a bunch of gold diggers.
0: Yeah, I have that. Good. Yes, that's what originally we were, and maybe that's why so many of us still have that trait. It could well be. But anyway.
1: You mean that thing where when we hold gold, when we look at gold, when we taste gold, when we see gold, it brings on a certain fever that drove people to murder and drove people absolutely crazy.
0: Could be that it's in our genes. Maybe they programmed us that way so we really, really care about it and really want to dig it out. I don't know. I've never heard that before, frankly. That's original with you, but I think it's a good idea.
1: Oh, no, it's absolutely true about gold. I mean, look at the gold rush days, even modern day.
0: Yeah,
1: you take a hunk of gold. You take a gold nugget. You take a gold coin. You hold it in your hand, and you know it's something special. Really special.
0: Right. You're right. And it could well be that it's innate in us. I haven't heard that before, but certainly worth exploring. But anyhow, so they say they genetically engineered us, combining, using the creature of Earth, which they call, as they called it, as the base, and putting their genes in with the creatures of Earth, literally genetically engineering us to be what they wanted us to be, which is strong enough to do the work, but not too strong, smart enough to take instructions, but not as smart as them.
1: But not too smart.
0: but not too smart.
1: Is that why we only use some portion of our brain?
0: Yes, that's right. Why we only use 10% of our brains, exactly. They had to give us fundamentally their bodies because the creatures of Earth, all primates, most people aren't aware of this, but all primates have about 10 times our relative strength. If you were, for example, to take a male chimpanzee, not a gorilla,
1: right,
0: a male chimpanzee and put it in a room with Mike Tyson, and it's a fight to the death, two or three minutes later, the chimp is walking out. Now, he might be missing an ear, but the chimp is walking out. And so most people are unaware of that. It would tear Tyson limb from limb. It could. It has the strength. If anybody's had a pet monkey, they know what I'm talking about. Incredible strength.
1: Oh, yes.
0: So
1: it's true.
0: They could not have their slave having that kind of strength, because if they get together, it'll be a real problem. So they had to really dummy down the strength and give them essentially their strength, the slave, so we got their body. But they had to also upgrade the brain considerably. And that's why when you look at those skull patterns that we were talking about a while ago, you see this huge leap,
1: yes,
0: especially in the forehead area, when the Cro-Magnons come along. They had to give us their brains. But they seem to have, from all we can tell, eidetic memory, which is that they remember everything they see for as long as they live. They're powerful super brains, and they live a very long time. So they dummied us down to the extent of putting, apparently, a genetic partition in our brains to allow us only to access about 10% of what they access fully. Now, the way we know that is because of the feats of idiot savants. Well, I think we all saw the movie Rain Man when Dustin Hoffman played the idiot savant brother,
1: sure,
0: to Tom Cruise. What an idiot savant does is, in the damage to their normal sense, their normal intellectual capacities, they somehow get tears in that partition, that genetic partition that we seem to have in our brains, which allows them to access certain parts of the genius that we all carry around in our heads, whether it be in math, as it was in Dustin Hoffman's case, or music, as the case of others that you've seen, or other intellectual abilities. And so what we know is that we all have this tremendous wealth of untapped intelligence in our heads that we can't get to. And the reason, I think, based on the Sumerian writings and what the Anunnaki said flatly their goal was, is that they put a partition in our brains to keep us from being able to be as smart as them and ever rival them. So to ourselves, we're really smart, we're really cool, we think we're really sharp. We're stupider than dirt, we're slugs to them.
1: Dumber than dirt.
0: So they could always stay ahead of us and nothing we could do or scheme or, you know, ever.
1: Well, now, wait just one moment. We are in the process of unraveling the human genome.
0: Right, exactly.
1: Now, when we get it unraveled, what's to stop us from breaking down the barrier?
0: Absolutely nothing. And let me say this, too, about that. You know, in the wild, Art, and everybody knows this, when a creature, a plant or animal, is born and it's severely defective, what happens to it? It dies.
1: It dies.
0: It does not pass the problem on into the gene pool. Now, you do get, still always, egg and sperm misconnects. You get two-headed cows, six-legged goats, you know.
1: Yes,
0: that's
1: yes.
0: A sperm-egg misconnect. But you do not have things that repeat generation after generation after generation in the gene pool, genetic defects. Guess how many we have? 4,000 and counting. Now, how does that happen? Huh? How does that happen to one species out of all of the others? It happens because it's an indication that we have been, in fact, genetically altered. Because in the cutting and splicing process that our own genetic engineers do now, they make mistakes. You're dealing with something very, very small, microscopic in size.
1: Sure.
0: And there are going to be accidents. And when there are, if we're doing something, well, we want to be careful that we don't create the monster that will kill us all.
1: Right.
0: But if they're making a slave and they're not worried, they have enough experience not to be worried about it, creating the thing that's going to kill everybody, are they going to worry about it? No, they're just going to keep right on going. They've got a deadline. So, oops, we slipped. Well, they know the numbers as well as we do mathematically. Of those 4,000 genetic disorders and counting, we all, each of us, carry around 50. I may have 200, you may
1: right.
0: have 10, we average 50.
1: Right.
0: So when we marry and have produce offspring, our spouse is going to maybe have one or more of what we share. And if they do, then our offspring have a 1 in 4 chance of expressing the problem. So
1: correct.
0: They knew the math for the slaves. They were going to express themselves intermittently and at random. And if they didn't care if it was 1 in 100 was defective, they didn't care if it was 1 in 10. They're making slaves. What do they care? Now, what we will be able to do over time is not only drop the partition, but we are right now working to repair those 4,000 flaws. We have
1: right.
0: a whole body of science dedicated to doing that.
1: Right.
0: So these are some of the proofs that we are indeed genetically engineered. But probably the most convincing one is this. The Sumerians said that the Anunnaki told them that they created us around 250,000 years ago in southern Africa to dig the gold. That's what they wrote 4,000 to 6,000 years ago. In the late 1970s, our geneticists discovered that there is something in our cells called mitochondrial DNA. It's DNA that's outside the nucleus, so it doesn't mix in each pairing. It passes down intact from generation to generation in females. So we can look at the mitochondrial DNA of any female and know when her oldest living ancestor was alive.
1: All right, here's one possible hole.
0: Okay.
1: When they created us in that manner,
0: right.
1: you're suggesting they knew precisely and exactly what they were doing. And yet, here we are, progressing to the point, as I mentioned, where we're going to unravel the human genome, potentially stop aging, stop disease,
0: right.
1: stop anything that might be wrong. In other
0: right.
1: words, in essence, becoming the very monsters, from their point of view, that they were... It took every caution not to create.
0: No, the monsters you're talking about are themselves. We are absolutely on the road to becoming them.
1: That's right. And that means we are the monsters they didn't want. They wanted slaves, not...
0: They wanted slaves. They didn't want equals. Now, I think monsters is too strong a word.
1: From their point of view.
0: They did not want equals.
1: From their point of view. In other words, if we were today
0: right.
1: to design a slave,
0: right.
1: a perfect slave, we would put in all sorts of limitations,
0: exactly.
1: just as they did with us.
0: Exactly.
1: And from our point of view, if this nearly brainless slave were to get autonomy, consciousness,
0: right. Right.
1: and then equality, we
0: right.
1: would have created a monster.
0: When I speak, that's one of the questions that always comes up when I give my slide presentation. It always comes up, well, what's going to happen when we clean out all the mistakes, drop the partition, and
1: yeah.
0: we're equal to them.
1: Yeah.
0: What are they going to do? Well, if there's a cosmic contract out there, I don't know what it says regarding us. I don't know if they will welcome us with open arms or if we will be squashed on the way to getting to that point. I really don't know, and I don't think anybody does know. But it is certainly a topic worth discussing and worth considering in exactly the way that you're doing it. I don't have an answer to that. I don't know what the cosmic contract says, if in fact it exists in that way. But I do know that that is the ultimate result of where we're heading. We're going to perfect ourselves. We're going to do all the things that you said, and we will be them. Now, they had inordinate lifespans in the range of maybe 300 to 500,000 years. So they had already done this on themselves. And the way they interbred, if you've talked to Zechariah, you know that they would marry their sisters and their half-sisters consistently, trying to keep the gene pool pure. They did exactly the opposite of what we do. Because of all of our mistakes that are in our bodies, in our genes, we know, we've learned by a bitter experience, not to marry our close relatives, because the number, that 50 that we were talking about, goes way up the possibility of having a defect. But they
1: inbreeding and lots of defects.
0: They obviously had clean genes because they would intermarry with their close relatives.
1: I've got you.
0: And so for them, they have what we are on our way to achieving. So, yes, we are going to stand toe-to-toe with them at some day in the future, and the question is, what happens when we get to that day? And I don't have an answer for that. I have certain answers that I can tell you. I can tell you we didn't evolve here, that they created us, that the hominoids did, but I can't tell where we began, and I can't tell where we're headed. I don't think anybody can.
1: All right, I think we have now told the story. So
0: pretty
1: we're
0: much.
1: Near the top of the hour, and what I want to do is open the lines and let them have at you.
0: Okay.
1: Now, are you up to that?
0: Absolutely.
1: All
0: ready
1: right.
0: for it.
1: All right. Stand by, then, and we will do that shortly. When we come back, your calls and Lloyd Pye. I'm Art Bell, and this is Coast to Coast AM.
2: Now, here again is Art Bell.
1: Well, I don't know if it's the dawning of the age of Aquarius, but it is eight planets lining up. That's what's happening right now. We should get to see some pretty good photographs of all that soon. That's happening as we speak, as is the interview with Lloyd Pye. Hi, if you're a new listener to the program, you may observe that we don't sit here and tear apart. I don't sit here and tear apart my guests' presentation. I don't believe in doing that. I believe, in fact, in helping my guest present his information, if I'm able, as best I can, rather than stopping and arguing with him at every juncture. I don't do that. And in this way, I try and let you be the judge. I assume that you're grown-ups out there, and you can decide for yourself if what you're hearing sounds reasonable or sounds like absolute BS. And the best way to do that is to allow my guest to present his material in an unfettered manner. And so that is exactly what I do on this program. As you may have noticed by now, we run a kind of a different sort of program. All right, back now to Lloyd Pye. Lloyd?
0: Yes.
1: Are you ready?
0: Well, if you know, I could just take 1 minute, I'd sure like to finish that mitochondrial DNA piece because that's it's very important.
1: Okay, 1 minute then, and then we go to the phones.
0: Mitochondrial DNA showed the biologists that they could chart the course of the evolution of any woman in the world. So what they wanted to do was go back and see when we branched off from our common ancestor. Was it closer to 5 million years or was it closer to 8 million years, as all the anthropologists taught at that point?
1: Mm-hmm.
0: They did the tests on women all over the world, every race, every creed, every color, and when the test came back in the late 1980s, you might remember this, it wasn't 8 million years, it wasn't 5 million years, it was, in fact, between 200 and 250,000 years ago. And not only was it that time frame, they knew exactly where the oldest of us came from, which was Southern Africa, which is exactly what the Sumerians were writing and saying 4,000 to 6,000 years ago that the Anunnaki had told them. So I think that's very compelling proof that the Sumerians did, in fact, know what they were talking about because they were being told it from the horse's mouth.
1: All right. All right, here we go. West of the Rockies, you are on the air with Lloyd Pye. Good morning. Where are you, please?
3: Are you talking to me?
1: I am.
3: Oh, great. I'm Dean. I'm in across the bay from San Francisco.
1: Yes,
3: Lester.
1: All right.
3: I had just tuned in a short time ago, so I don't have the name of the gentleman.
1: Lloyd Pye.
3: Am I?
1: Lloyd Pye. P-Y-E. Pye.
3: Oh,
1: Lloyd
3: Pye.
1: No, right. P. P as in Paul.
3: Pye.
1: P-Y-E.
3: Very good. Well, I'm going to ask him some questions about Pye now. Mr. Pye, are you familiar with the work that's been done in the last... oh, say 400 years among the scientists? Who do you consider to be the greatest scientist of all time?
0: Albert Einstein.
3: Oh, my. Well, I consider it to be Sir Isaac Newton.
0: Certainly a good one.
3: And
0: good choice.
3: Einstein did a little bit of work with mathematics, but as far as other observations, it's mostly... anyway, I'm very concerned because this evolutionary philosophy that's been going on since... well, for quite a while, not only since Darwin, but didn't get very far with Darwin until and actually until the end of World War II, when Darwin's bulldog, Thomas Huxley's grandsons, Aldous and Julian Huxley, got in the UN and became the director of UNESCO. Do you remember that?
0: No, I knew about Darwin's bulldog being Thomas Huxley.
3: Huxley's grandson was the director of UNESCO here for about 30, 35 years, from 45 on.
1: All right, sir, we've got to get to a question here.
3: Okay, well, the question is, how in the world do you believe, if you really have studied some of our scientists and their work, that the Earth could be anywhere near 45 to 125 million years old?
0: I don't believe that. I believe that the Earth is 4.6 billion years it started to coalesce, and I say that it's at least 4 billion years old in the shape that it's in.
1: Okay, that's right. You did not say that. In fact, that is exactly what you said. East of the Rockies, you're on the air with Lloyd Pye. Hi.
4: Hi. How are you?
1: I am fine.
4: Okay, just make sure. My name is Cherry. I'm from Harlem. Right? I'm living in Harlem right now.
1: From where?
4: Harlem, New York.
1: Okay.
4: I've been living in Staten Island for 23 years, but I was raised in Harlem.
1: Welcome.
4: Yeah, welcome. I mean, my question is more of a spiritual nature.
1: Okay.
4: One question I'd like to ask Mr. Pye, is he familiar with a book that's called The Classification of Planets?
0: No, not that particular book. I'm sorry.
4: Okay, that's okay. Well, basically what he says is that there are five classifications from 0 to 5 of planets, And there are certain planets that can produce other planets, universes that can produce other universes, that kind of a theory. A friend of mine told me about it. So I said, where are we in the scheme of things? He said, well, we're zero.
1: Okay, you're talking about Dr. Michio Kaku and his theory regarding type 0, 1, 2, and 3 civilizations, correct?
4: Right, uh-huh.
1: Okay.
4: Okay.
1: And we are a zero, yes.
4: Okay, which made me feel kind of bad being a human being. My question is this. It's more of a spiritual nature. Is there anything after this life, based on the little bit of the show that I did here, and I am a first-time caller?
1: All right. Well, that's the ultimate question, all right. What do you conclude, Lloyd, or do you stay away from it entirely?
0: No. Based on the writings of the Sumerians, which is all I really like to go on, I try to stay away from metaphysics as much as I can. The Anunnaki themselves, these individuals that live on this other planet, they had the concept of a monotheistic great God, like what we say is a God with a capital G. They
1: right.
0: felt that there was a big God behind them that created them, governing everything that they did, created the universe. Very similar, and in fact, a carbon copy of what we believe now because we took it from them. They handed it down to us. Initially, we because we were living with them, considered them, the Anunnaki gods, mm-hmm. with a small g. They were our gods. On a daily basis, we were serving and dealing with them. When they finally left us and left us in charge of the store, so to speak, the small god concept went away, the small g concept went away, and it passed down to us their large g concept, and that has become what we believe now.
1: So, to sum up, you are suggesting that indeed you believe, as they believe, that there is a God, big G, that there is a life and a spirit that extends beyond the physical.
0: Well,
1: no matter how long the physical life is.
0: What did they say? And that's what they said. Now, as far as my personal beliefs on it, I'm still working on that. I have some reservations. I have some leanings in that direction, but that part of my belief, my personal belief system, is still in process, and I'm still working on that.
1: Okay, that's fair. Wild Card Line, you're on the air with Lloyd Pye. Hi.
5: Yes. Hi, Art, and hi, Lloyd. This is Dan in Virginia.
0: Hi.
5: It's a fascinating program.
1: Yes.
5: It raises a lot of questions, and it answers a lot of things, too. My understanding is that, I guess what I want to ask you, at one time, man apparently had all the facilities to do great things, and then he got genetically manipulated. So my question is, what happened before the Sumerians? Or were the Sumerians, you know, the ideal thing that man is fully capable of doing?
1: All right. Well, in other words, were the Sumerians the first?
0: Not exactly. The first people, as the genes tell us, came to be between 200 and 250,000 years ago, the first humans, as we are now, the first Cro-Magnons or whatever you want to call us at that point, but we were human. We were fully human in the way that we are today. Now, most of those people that were alive up to the time of the flood, which is around 13,000 years ago, around 11,000 BC, the Great Flood did in fact occur, according to the Sumerians, and it did in fact wipe out most of us. So then we had to start over at that point, repopulating the planet. Again, the gene line is staying intact, but most of us are now gone, and we have to repopulate the planet. There was never a time, Dan, frankly, when we were superior or capable of extraordinary things. From the very get-go, we were designed to be an inferior model of the Anunnaki, an inferior model of the gods with the small g. And we have always been that. We've always had the 10% partition in our brains. We have always had the 4,000 and counting genetic disorders. Initially, we might have been better. We might have had cleaner genes initially because we had more of the Anunnaki pure genes in us. But as time has gone by and as we've gone through the generations and mixed and swirled and combined those 4,000 disorders, we have gotten progressively less than we might have been at the beginning, but we were never really outstanding. We were never really anything approaching them.
1: Fascinating. Lloyd, I do want to ask you about your book. Now, your book is called Everything You Know Is Wrong.
0: Book One, Human Evolution. You need to add that because there are other things out there called Everything You Know Is Wrong. There's an album. There
6: right.
0: are other comedy books.
6: Okay, Everything You Know Is Wrong. Book One, Evolution.
0: Human Evolution.
6: Book How do one. People get your books?
0: It will not be in bookstores probably until the middle of next year, so they have to order it by an 800 number or order it directly from the publisher. 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That is a company that specializes in doing this down in Sarasota, Florida.
6: Right.
0: And the mailing address, for those who don't have a credit card, is Adamu Press, A-D-A-M-U, Adamu Press, Box 8100, Madeira Beach, M-A-D-E-I-R-A, Madeira Beach, Florida, 33738, Madeira Beach, Florida.
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1: First $4 shipping in hand.
2: So to say $24.
1: $24, exactly.
2: All right. Very good. First time caller line, you're on the air with Lloyd Pye. Good morning.
3: Good morning, Mr. Bell.
2: Where are you, sir?
3: This is Ray from Little Rock.
2: All right.
3: I've got a scenario to throw out. Mr. Pye was talking about the Anunnaki. Could that very well tie in with the alien abductions?
2: Or what we know as alien abductions?
3: Yes, very, very much so it could. I think they supposedly left, according to what we understand, the last of them left at around 200 BC, which is the last time that the planet Nibiru swept through the solar system. The colony that they had on Earth, the last remnants of that colony left at that time. I think, personally, this I believe, I don't talk about it in the book, this is just my personal opinion, I believe that they would have left some behind to sort of oversee the experiment and just, you know, keep their finger on the pulse of how things are going around here. And I do believe that the abductions probably, in all likelihood, are governed by the Anunnaki that they left behind to do that. Now, when I give speeches, this is one of the areas that we always get into. The way I think it might go is this, that they developed the ability to build androids, not necessarily slaves anymore, but androids. And I think personally that the grays that everybody talks about are androids. And I think this because occasionally most people see just the androids, but occasionally they see the bosses one way or the other. And those are described exactly the way the Sumerians describe the Anunnaki, as tall, very, very pale-skinned people with long or semi-long blonde to reddish hair,
2: right,
3: and good-looking, and you know, just like perfect humans. And that's how they're described. And I think those bosses that occasionally people see, humans see when they're on board these craft, are very likely the Anunnaki. Again, personal opinion, can't prove it, don't have it in the book, but that you ask the question, and that's my own personal belief.
2: All right, then let me cause you to extend it one speculation notch further.
3: Okay.
2: If that is the case, what do you imagine they are concluding with their monitoring?
3: Well, that again, we get into an area that nobody can say. I think they're trying to just keep track on what we're doing, keep track of how the gene pool is changing, and who knows what the plan is when it comes around again. But understand, it won't be here for another 1,400 years. So there's a long time. Now, to them, that's an eye blink. They are virtually immortal relative to us. Again, their lifespans are 300,000 to 500,000 or more years.
2: Well, did you know that when we launch each space shuttle, because I didn't know it, naive me, when we launch every space shuttle, there is the ability from the ground to destroy it?
3: Yes.
2: You knew that?
3: Yes, I did know that.
2: So if your theory is the way it is,
3: right,
2: then you would have to imagine that those they left behind to do the monitoring would have a destruct button.
3: Yes. You're right. That's why I say I have no idea what the cosmic contract says, if in fact that is, you know, what it is. But there, it's all too real that we could reach a point where it's intolerable for them for some level or other. I mean, I don't want to go around hanging crepe, which is what we call it down here. I don't want to go around hanging crepe all the time and say, yeah, we're living on borrowed time. That is a possibility. I think it's equally possible that they're looking and they're smiling and they're saying, look at these things we built. Look at what they're doing. They are really coming up. They're going to be as good as us one day. We can't.
2: Someday, they're going to welcome us with open arms. Some days, Lloyd, I believe that. But if you read today's news, 14-year-olds shooting up other 14-year-olds at prayer meetings, I see that long alien finger reaching for the button. All right, Lloyd, hold on. We're at the bottom of the hour. We'll be right back. My guest is Lloyd Pye, and we are talking about our beginnings. I'm Art Bell. This is Coast to Coast AM.

0: This is Coast to Coast AM with Art Bell. Now again, here's Art.
1: Once again, here I am. My guest is Lloyd High, possibly causing many of you to extend out to the 11 percentile point this morning. I want to ask him about the God spot involved, the one scientists are working on right now. Mr. High, welcome back.
2: Thank you.
1: And to the telephones, I guess we go if you're ready.
2: I'm ready. I would like to though to say if Cherry in Harlem is still listening, Cherry, you be sure to call WBABC tomorrow morning.
1: Thank you. Thank you, Lloyd. First-time caller line, you're on the air with Lloyd Pye. Hello.
3: Good morning, Art. This is Al in San Diego, first-time caller.
1: Yes, Al.
3: There's just so many ways to go at this notion. I'm sorry, I can't call it a theory. But I make one comment about us and one comment about our alleged creators.
1: All right.
3: About us, first of all, ironically, you should mention my mitochondrial DNA because that pegs us at 120 to 150,000 years ago, not 250,000 years ago. It's rather precise in evolutionary terms. But, you know, the only people, I haven't heard this in decades, the only people who still say that we don't use but 10% of our brains are the people who don't know 90% of what our brains do. So that's a question for you to comment on. My second question about our creators is, do you realize that you're saying that people who could do genetic engineering 250,000 years ago wrote on clay tablets? Even the early Christians had the sense to use copper.
1: All right. There is a good one. Lloyd?
2: Okay. Well, as far as the clay tablets, clay was what they had at hand. If you go to Iraq today, or you, as it's called by Joseph Campbell, that little mud garden where civilization sprang from, mud is the tool that they use to do everything, clay meaning the clay. And actually, it's stone. It turns into stone. They would fire it into stone, and their tablets will still be around when all of ours are long gone, probably. So they were actually putting it on one of the most impermeable sources that you could have.
1: Maybe not so dumb. It's a funny thing. We just recently heard the Department of Defense destroyed a whole bunch of records.
2: Right.
1: They simply shredded them. And I had several faxes noting that had we inscribed upon stone or something more permanent, that would not have occurred.
2: Exactly. There you go. So,
1: all right, here's one other for you that I want to ask.
2: All right.
1: Scientists in London, I believe, are just now coming up with evidence that when we think about God, think about a creator, or pray, depending on how you want to look at all this, there is actually a specific part of our brain that appears to become active. Are you aware of that?
2: Yes, it's programmed to do that, right? That it was built into us to worship them. And it's not impossible. Again, with the genetic engineering that they did, and what the gentleman said about our brains, the 10% and the 90%, I refer him again to the feats of idiot savants, and I think that speaks for itself. And as far as the 150,000 years versus the 250,000 years, it depends on which sample and which test you've done. There have been a lot of tests done since. There are being tests done now on male Y chromosomes, and they're coming up a little shorter than the original test did. It doesn't matter. Somewhere in there, we were genetically created, and we're a very young species.
1: Lloyd,
2: and younger than,
1: an idiot savant. How do we know that they're using all of their brains? Is it
2: I thought I made it clear, and let me reiterate. They're only using a narrow finger of ability. If you imagine the partition is just a screen, there's a little tear, like a hole in it, where they can reach in do these phenomenal things in math, in music, whatever, but they're not accessing the whole 90%. No, no. Just a narrow finger of light shining through the hole. They can go in there and see to that extent, but to us, it's blindingly phenomenal what they can do. Their abilities so much outstrip our normal geniuses,
1: yep.
2: It's not even funny.
1: It is a provocative challenge. Wildcard line, you're on the air with Lloyd Pye.
4: Good morning, Art, and Mr. Lloyd Pye, I believe it is.
2: Yes.
4: You know what? You got a guest on here, Art, that I can agree with about 90% of it. I have two questions for your guest, Lloyd. The first one being, is the Sumerians, they had communication with the Anunnaki, I guess it was a race, and was it during their time or was it left in some other form? That's number one question. And number two would be, I've read a lot of metaphysics and so forth, but also a lot of Greek mythology. Now, is there any relationship between the Greek gods, because there was many, many, many
2: absolutely,
4: of them,
2: absolutely.
4: Or is there any relationships between them and the Anaki, or is this just
2: absolutely
4: the mythology?
2: No, this is a very good question. Not only the mythical characters of the Greeks, but of the Romans and even of the Egyptians, they are all almost carbon copies of the living gods of the Sumerians. In other words, as the Sumerians wrote down what the people they were actually physically dealing with and their traits and their characteristics, and they had personalities just like we do, the different gods, again with a small g, Enki, Enlil, Ninhursag, all the names come down as a pantheon of 12, where there were 12 leader gods among the gods of the Sumerians. And as they wrote about them, that pantheon of 12 came down to every one of those later cultures. The names were changed, but a lot of the personality traits, and you have to read Sitchin for all the details of this. I don't go into that kind of detail. Sitchin's work, the Sumerian stuff, is only part 4 of my book. If you're interested in that, though, Zechariah Sitchin does a wonderful job of it in his books. You're certainly welcome to explore that. But yes, those mythologies of those later cultures come down directly from the Sumerians, and they were just simply telling it and viewing it the way, through their perspective of much later time, what the Sumerians had written and taught and talked about.
1: All right, by facts. Art, I've got a couple of quick questions for Ms. Pai. One, does he feel the notion of the soul as a divine part of man comes from a memory or a metaphor of the inability of humans to use 90% of their brain? In effect, when we can access this portion of our minds, will our souls be reached and we become, in quotes, divine beings as those who made us and could utilize their entire brains?
2: I don't think that will lead to divinity in the sense that the Anunnaki themselves did not believe themselves to be divine in the way that their creator was, their God with a big G. I don't think they viewed themselves as divine relative to us, of course, as we would if we had created a slave the way they did. But I don't think that perfect knowledge leads to divinity. I think that spiritual aspect of it, if in fact it exists and is real, will remain always.
1: All right. Part two, does Lloyd feel that the ancients, this is really interesting, left us certain texts or myths that could in effect inform us of when we were getting close to the meeting with our creators, i.e. the Book of Revelations, Hopi prophecies, and so forth?
2: And I think we could add to that the Bible code. It's quite possible. It's quite possible. I think if you read the Bible code, the book that was, everybody's been talking about for
1: yes.
2: the last half of this year,
1: yes.
2: if you read that and you understand the concept that the mathematician was trying to express, that it may well be a hologram of sorts containing all the knowledge that there is to know about the future, and that all of our lives are written in the hologram. I mean, it's mind-boggling to me as just a normal, ordinary person, and yet when you realize the kind of minds that we were up against and that we are dealing with when we're talking about the Anunnaki, then it's certainly not impossible, and it makes sense that if, in fact, a God did hand the Pentateuch, those first 5 books of the Old Testament, to Moses the way the old legend that was discounted as a myth states, then it's quite possible that they designed that, and they are leaving messages in other texts as well, and in other ways and in other forms that we're maybe not yet quite intelligent enough to understand. But it could be that they're trying to help us along, but at our own pace, given how badly they crippled us in the beginning. Who knows? I don't know.
1: All right. East of the Rockies, you're on the air with Lloyd Pai. Hello.
5: Hello.
1: Hi. Where are you?
5: I'm in Sheboygan, Wisconsin.
1: All right.
5: My name is Stephen. I'm a pastor at Research Universal Life Church.
1: Uh-huh.
5: I have 2 quick things I'd like to talk about. The first one's for you, Art. And it has to do with remote viewing that you discussed with a rebroadcast yesterday.
1: Yes.
5: With Major Ed Ames.
1: Ames, B-A-M-E-S, Ames.
5: Okay, Ames. I wasn't sure the way it was put
1: okay.
5: together. Have you ever seen the video or movie called Official Denial?
1: No.
5: Okay, I'll give you a quick rundown of that.
1: I'll make it really quick. It's got to relate to what we're talking about now.
5: Okay, maybe I can call on a different time for now.
1: Please do, yes.
5: Okay, no problem. talking about gods, as far as Eric von Daniken wrote in one of his books, he had mentioned that the gods had been born in Turkey, a lot of them, at that time back then. And he also mentioned later in that same book that as the age progresses, for some reason on the planet Earth, there's less and less gods born each time for each age. Another thing is, too, talking about omniscience or perfect knowledge, like the last caller said, since we're in the age of information, I came up with the idea a few months ago that perhaps we'll reach a point where, because we're so tuned into the information around us, that we'll become omniscient. Like it says in Corinthians, that we see through a glass darkly, but then we'll see face to face, and we shall be like him, the firstborn among many brethren. So that's basically what I was
1: saying. Well, not with the present genetic limitations, based on what you said, correct, Lloyd?
2: Right. I mean, I was waiting for the question.
1: He
2: just apparently just made a statement, and if you're asking me to agree or disagree with that statement,
1: disagree.
2: No, I don't think that that's going to happen without some kind of outside intervention, not certainly in the shape that we're in now. Now, if we design our own destiny and are able to redesign our own bodies, then yes, maybe we will stop looking through the glass quite as darkly as we are now, but I think we're a long way from that. But it's not impossible that we will reach that. We've gone over that, and maybe you're late to the show, but we've gone over that in various forms earlier in what we're talking about. We may rise to that point, but we're not there now, and we're not even particularly close. We're just on the way, and we have our toe in the water, and we're moving in the right direction, but we have a long way to go.
1: Gotcha. All right, west of the Rockies, you're on the air with Lloyd Pye. Good morning.
6: Good morning, Mr. Bill.
1: Hi, where are you?
6: I'm in Hawaii.
1: Hawaii.
6: And my name is James.
1: Yes, James.
6: Okay, I had a real quick question for you. Can I get your fax number real fast?
1: Mine?
6: Yeah.
1: Sure. Three-page maximum, otherwise it doesn't print out. Very important to know. It's area code
6: 702-727-8499.
1: And it's very important. My fax machine digests the number of pages, and if it's in excess of three, including the cover, if you send one, what a waste cover pages are, it won't print it out. So hold it to three max. And if you want to send me email, I meant to get this out. It's artbell@aol.com. artbell@aol.com.
6: Okay.
1: Okay?
6: Okay, thank you. Yeah, I was asking because I have four ideas for free energy devices.
1: That's fine. All right. Do you have a question for my guest?
6: Yeah. Mr. Pye, the information about the Sumerians, would I be able to look this up in a regular library?
2: Yes. Look for the work of Samuel Kramer as far as the translations. Are we talking about the translations of the tablets? Or do you want to see the tablets themselves?
1: Well, I guess he would like to see, I would imagine both. He's not here. Both.
2: Oh, okay. Well, if he wants to see the translations, Samuel Kramer did as good, I think, and a lot of Mr. Sitchin's work is based on his translations, although others worked in the field the same way. He's generally considered the man. As far as the tablets themselves, or the microfiche of them, they are in libraries all over the world, particularly, though, in England and Germany, because those were the guys that did the majority of the digging up of the cities of Sumer in the late 1800s.
1: Okay. First-time caller line, you're on the air with Lloyd Pye. Good morning.
7: Hey, Mr. Bell.
1: Yes.
7: I'm a little disappointed in you.
1: Well, that happens all the time.
7: Yeah, it's all right, though.
1: Where are you?
7: I'm in Brooklyn.
1: And what is your disappointment?
7: Nah, it's really nothing, but since the last time I spoke to you, the guys with the sunglasses have been following me.
1: Well, hey,
7: it's Tommy Boy Malloy.
8: Help me, Mr. Bell! Help me!
1: Yeah, anything for my guests, sir.
8: They're coming to get me. What do I do?
1: Anything for my guests, sir?
7: No.
1: Okay, see you later. Wildcard Line, you're on the air with Lloyd Pye. Good morning.
9: Good morning from Los Angeles. Listen to KABC.
1: Yes, sir.
9: I agree with Mr. Pye in some sense. There are life forms that are introduced in this world from, you know, outside sources such as diatoms and the Mesozoic. But the one question I have for him, if these Anakis, or whatever you want to call them, are that far ahead of us in technology, knowledge, and so on, if they were in search of gold, and this is a common thread I find in extraterrestrials coming to the Earth to find something. If they're that far technologically ahead of us, why couldn't they transmute their own metals into gold without coming to another world?
1: A very reasonable question.
2: Actually, when I speak, that's one of the two fundamentals about the gold question. Why didn't they transmute and why did they have to dig it out?
1: Well,
2: it out because it's in ore and there's nobody that we know has found a better way to do it. As far as transmuting, that, to my knowledge, is still just a theory and has not been proved as a fact, and I am not going to sit in judgment of them. Maybe it is, in fact, impossible. Now, if it is possible, then that's a very good argument. Why didn't they? Maybe they didn't know how to do it, or maybe in the end it is, in fact, impossible. I don't know. All I can tell you is what the Sumerians said. The evidence is all around us that they were here. I think not only in the evidence in our bodies and our genes, but the evidence of the megaliths that stand around the world, which we haven't mentioned yet, which are clearly their fingerprints or their footprints or whatever you want to call it, that they were, in fact, here and they did create those edifices. So we have to go with basically what we're told. We're told they were here. We're told they had to come for gold. And until somebody actually transmutes something into gold, I'm going to believe that they knew more about it than I do.
1: Are you willing to allow for the fact that your basic theory regarding how we got here is correct, but that the details with regard to the Sumerians and the 12th planet and Sitchin's work and all the rest of it could be wrong? In other words, there could be another answer which wraps into your basic theory.
2: That's always possible. Now, as far as the sequencing and the details, as you may know if you've read both Sitchin and Alan Alford, there is some debate between those two about the timing sequences, let's say,
1: right,
2: and other things where they're not quite sure. And I believe that we're only in the beginning phase. As far as I know, Zechariah Sitchin is first, Alan Alford is second, and he's recent. He's just last year, and I'm third in this line, moving the paradigm in a whole new direction. So I believe we're just getting started, and there are going to be obviously refinements as more and more people come into the field of ancient astronauts and begin to study this stuff the way that we have. We are going to find more and more scholars who get into it and say, but this makes a little more sense, or this is a little more of a refinement.
1: Sure.
2: I think in general terms that Zechariah Sitchin has it right, the Sumerians have it right. I don't think it's going to be very far off from that.
1: All right, we're at the bottom of the hour, or top of the hour, rather. So we got a break here. My guest is Lloyd Pye. I'm Art Bell, and this is Coast to Coast AM.
0: Now again, here's Art.
1: Now again, here I am. Good morning, everybody. Back to Lloyd Pye. Here he is once again. You're doing very well, having hung in there. Now, this would be your fourth hour, Lloyd.
2: Well, I'm glad to be here. I'm just grateful for the opportunity to talk about these things. I think that they should be more widely disseminated, and I really appreciate that you have a show that allows those of us who are into this to have an opportunity.
1: I do. First time caller line, you're on the air with Lloyd Pye. Hello.
10: Is this me?
1: Well, only you know that for certain, but yeah, I'd say offhand it's you.
10: Okay. My name is Terry DeAngelis. I'm the executive director of the New England Skeptical Society. Mr. Bell, a quick question for you first. There's a difference between attacking your guests and analyzing their notions critically.
1: That's
10: correct.
1: Do you agree
10: with that?
1: Yes, I do.
10: Do you ever do that?
1: It depends.
10: Well, you had said at the beginning of the last hour that you refrain from attacking your guests.
1: I refrain. In other words, as a method of interview, I refrain from attacking my guests. Generally, that is absolutely correct, and I try and help them tell their story, and I leave it to you, and particularly you, to call up and to challenge in any way you wish, which you now have an opportunity to do.
10: Okay, fine. I would like to ask your guest, how can you assert to a scientific community or any reasonable person that your notion of a cosmic dump truck is more believable than Stephen Jay Gould's work on punctuated equilibrium, which has been embraced by scholars worldwide, while your theory labors in near anonymity?
2: Well, because those scholars that you're talking about, we have a saying down here, it's called they have a dog in the fight. They have a vested interest in maintaining the status quo as it is.
10: Okay, wait a minute. I have to stop you right there.
2: Okay.
10: So many people of your bent say that scientists have a vested interest in the status quo. That is on its face preposterous. You want to win the Nobel Prize and be a scientist? The way to do it is by knocking down theories that have been longstanding with new ones, by sublating old information. To maintain the status quo as a scientist will achieve you nothing. Not money, not notoriety, not anything. That statement is preposterous.
2: Well, it's not preposterous at all. There are any number of examples of individuals who came forward with a new theory or something really radically different, and they were not part of the scientific membership or part of the scientific fold, not invented here, and they were absolutely ridiculed as long as possible until they were just overwhelmed, their objections were just overwhelmed by the new reality. I have several examples of it in my book. Wegener's plate tectonic theory being just one of them, but it really goes on and on. And actually, sir, your statement is equally preposterous. There are, any number of examples of theories that have been put forth by somebody that wasn't scientifically credible.
10: Perhaps you don't understand.
2: Will not be accepted by you guys until you get rolled over by it.
10: Perhaps you don't understand how science works. When you propose a theory, a hypothesis, it is the job, the duty of the scientific community, of other scientists, to critically analyze, critique, and literally tear apart your work, looking for the holes in your theories, looking for the flaws. And it is only after that very rigorous process, if your theories are still standing, that they are then accepted as most probably true. You understand that?
2: Yes, I do, but I also understand that.
11: Okay, now, hold it, sir. Let him address that. I'm giving you your chance.
2: This is what I know, that every establishment, particularly the scientific establishment, but every establishment, I'm not picking on them in general, government, the local poker club, every establishment is in business to do fundamentally two things. Keep things the way they are, as much as possible, i.e. maintain the status quo, and avoid culpability for error, which is avoid having to say, we made a mistake. And nobody likes to admit that less, probably, than the scientific community.
11: All right, Lloyd, hold on a second.
2: Sure.
11: Caller, let me point out to you the following, and that is that a great deal of science in this country is funded with federal dollars, with grants, private or federal. And it certainly is true that if you propose to study something that is not conventionally accepted as part of a current paradigm, your chances of getting that money are slim and none.
10: Don't you realize, Mr. Bell, that in order to get those funds, to get those grants, you have to make your proposal, you have to present a scholarly paper to the people whose job it is to make these decisions. If your paper cannot substantiate the need for your research, then we have to make the decision, realizing that we have limited resources and can only fund so much research. We have to fund those things that have a likelihood or have scholarship in their proposal.
11: Oh, no, I fully understand what you're saying, but
10: okay.
11: Paradigms indeed are propped up.
10: Well, sure. I mean, scientific theories that have withstood past rigor do stand up.
2: The history of science is nothing but one long series of corrected mistakes. Science is one long series of corrected mistakes. Saying is it's time to correct another series of mistakes that I feel are out there. Now, you obviously feel differently. You're entitled to your opinion.
10: Yes,
2: but I believe that I'm marshaling enough evidence to indicate that there are some serious flaws in the current paradigm, and I'm trying to call attention to that, and this is my way of doing it.
11: And caller, if you have specifics that you would like to attack, why don't you do that?
10: I'm not a scientist, and I don't have scholarship in this area. I've only read Mr. Gould's work. I've read their paper on punctuated equilibrium. There are others in my organization that do. I don't. But nonetheless, Mr. Bell, the attack on science in general and having a skeptical philosophy is in its nature a very helpful and very positive thing, because it gives you the filters with which to hear all of these notions, including your guests, and be able to put them in their proper perspective in your life.
11: All right. Well, very good. I thank you for the call, and it's too bad we could not get down to specifics, but if you have any of your friends who can, have them call. That's what we're here for. Wildcard Line, you're on the air with Lloyd Pye. Hello.
12: Yes, good morning.
11: Good morning.
12: Good morning. This is Paul in Philadelphia. Hello, Mr. Pye.
13: Hello, how are you? It's Paul,
12: pretty good.
13: Did you say?
12: What's that?
13: You said Paul?
12: Yes, uh-huh.
13: Okay.
12: Yes, I appreciate the idea that the evolutionary theory and the and creation have their problems. I do see that. The problem I have with the Sumerian picture is that I have no reason to assume that if there were Anunnaki, which I don't know for myself, but if I assume that there were, I have no reason to know that they were telling the truth to the Sumerians.
13: Well, you're right. They certainly didn't have lie detectors strapped to themselves, but we
12: right.
13: have to ask ourselves, why would they lie? They
12: well,
13: were so
12: I would
13: superior.
12: Think of a lot of good reasons.
13: What would the advantage be to them?
12: Well, if you're an alien and you come to this planet and you want to create an oppressive or confusing atmosphere for the people or you say, look, I have a lot of power, you know, I'm an alien, and look, we created you, and we're here for the gold, and you do this for us, and that sort of thing. So I tend to disagree with your theory on spiritual or metaphysical grounds.
13: Well, Paul, if you will, for a minute, let's go back and look at one of the factual matters that we discussed earlier, and maybe you didn't hear it.
12: Yes.
13: What the Anunnaki told the Sumerians is, we made you around 200 to 250,000 years ago, and we made you in southern Africa to dig our gold. And
12: right.
13: our geneticists in the late 1980s discovered
12: right.
13: that, in fact, our genes, which are absolutely inviolable, say that we were, in fact, created around 200 to 250,000
12: right.
13: years ago
12: right.
13: in southern Africa. So I take that as evidence that they were telling the truth, at least in that instance, and that's the one that counts.
12: Well, no, it isn't, because the fundamental theory is this thing about how we were made as slaves to dig the gold, and that's where I have the problem.
13: The fundamentals of my theory are that we are a genetically engineered species. Why they did it is not as important as the fact that they did it, and I think the evidence is fairly overwhelming that they did do it.
12: Well,
13: leave the reasons out of it if that's a problem for you.
12: Well, I would rather believe that we're free spiritual beings, just as free as any planetary race or any alien. And, that's sort of what I tend to hang my hat on.
13: Well, basically we are now. I mean, they're not over here overseeing us the way they did before, so fundamentally you're correct. But we didn't start out that way.
12: Those are theories that you have, and your theory has, gets the respect that it deserves, and I appreciate your questioning the paradigms that we generally accept, but I would rather go for the free soul theory. That's what I hang my hat on.
11: Yes, you're welcome to do that.
13: Absolutely,
11: absolutely welcome to do that. This is simply food for thought. East of the Rockies, you're on the air with Lloyd Pye. Hello.
14: Gentlemen, good evening.
11: Good evening.
14: I have three very strong points.
11: All right, where are you?
14: I am in Dallas, Texas.
11: Three strong points from Dallas. All right, fire away.
14: Okay. Number one, we'll start a couple years ago, four and a half million years. You said there's no way we could have originated from molten lava, Mr. Pye. Is that correct?
13: I would say that it's almost virtually impossible that we would have originated from molten lava. Yes, I think that's a safe statement to say.
14: Okay, I tend to agree with you there. But my theory lies in that Mars has recently been found to have had living organisms. Is that right or wrong?
13: They are suspected to be. They look very much like, there is a picture that looks very much like a typical prokaryotic chain of life on Earth. It's possible there are those who look at it and see a prokaryotic chain. There are those who look at it and see just a conglomeration of little specks like around it that make it look that way. So that it's the jury's still out.
14: Well, to me, that tells me that if there's no... and it's also been theorized, or I don't know if it's been proven, but those living organisms have come from a meteor or a comet of some type, impacting Mars, leaving the bacterial debris.
2: Right.
14: I believe, and I think this goes against what you believe, that if that's the case with Mars, then the same could have happened with the Earth.
2: Actually, it's a good point that you make, and it's the other way around. The story, we didn't talk about this earlier, but the story the Sumerians say is that when that planet came into the solar system, there was another planet that was called Tiamat, and on it was a very large planet outside the orbit of Mars. And on its second pass through, when both were still fairly plasmid bodies, but the Nibiru planet was older and therefore more stable, there was a head-on collision, literally a head-on collision, with Tiamat going clockwise, counterclockwise, and Nibiru going clockwise. And Nibiru blasted Tiamat in half, tore it apart, creating in the process the comets, the asteroid belt. All this is related in the Sumerian Epic of Creation called Enuma Elish. But they solve in that process five of the great current mysteries of astronomy are solved by the Enuma Elish, comets and the asteroid belt being two of them. But in that process, a third one was, they say that in the collision, in the mingling of their waters, Nibiru passed life to Tiamat. So Nibiru was the container of life that inexplicably passed it to Earth, to what was going to become Earth, which was the remnant of Tiamat at 4 billion years ago, just when we did, in fact, get our first life form, the two prokaryotes that we talked about early in the program that you might not have heard. So, in fact, what happened was in the collision, that water containing the life sprayed out all over the place, and it could very easily have sprayed to Mars. And so if, in fact, those are prokaryotic chains in the meteorite, which is literally how they look. To my eye, that's how they look. They look like a prokaryotic chain. Then those prokaryotes would have come in the same collision that put life on what became Earth, which was the remnant of Tiamat. It's very fascinating, their whole story of the creation of the solar system.
11: Okay, Lloyd, I'm going to stop you for a second.
2: Sure.
11: And tell my audience that there is, if you will go to my website, a link to Lloyd's. It is kind of a website in transition
2: right
11: at the moment.
2: We'll get together.
11: Now, there are going to be a lot of people who are going to want to comment to you, Lloyd, no question about it, on what you had to say tonight. You have an email address.
2: Yes, I have an email address for that. It's LloydPie@LloydPie.com. LloydPie@LloydPie.com, and I have, of course, a personal email as well for friends. But for those who want to comment about this, I think the LloydPie@LloydPie.com would be best.
11: All right. West of the Rockies, you're on the air with Lloyd Pie on Coast to Coast AM.
15: Yes, hello, Mr. Bell, and hello, Mr. Pie. I have a quick, actually two questions. One is regarding Tiamat. If you are familiar with the size of the dinosaurs which used to live on this planet, they are roughly around 130 tons for the largest one. Presently, the largest elephant can be about 8 to 10 tons. Is there any possibility that the dinosaurs perhaps lived on this planet Tiamat, and therefore explaining why their size was so great compared to anything which can live on the planet today?
2: Well, that's an original question. I've never heard it asked before, and I've really never given it much thought. My first thought is I don't think so. It's certainly not impossible. There's nothing in the Sumerian tablets that I'm aware of that would indicate any transplanting like that, of that nature. So while it's a possibility, I can't say for sure, and I have no factual basis to give you an answer.
15: Right. Just a quick physics. The larger the planet, the more it can condense the atomic structure, therefore allowing the animals to be larger.
2: Impossible. Like I say, I just don't have any facts to give you there.
15: Great. And the second one is regarding our moon, which the Sumerians called Kingu,
2: right,
15: saying that they basically placed it into its orbit. And if you'll notice, the angular size of the moon is exactly the same size as the sun from our perspective,
2: right,
15: and that occurs nowhere else in our solar system, and as far as we know, nowhere else in any other known solar system.
2: Right. The moon is clearly outsized for the planet Earth, there's no question. But if you go back to the original size of Tiamat, which was double, perhaps triple the size of the remnant, which is Earth,
13: then you see that the moon in that case would have been more in line with the relationships that other moons have to their planetary bodies.
11: All right, Lloyd. Hold it right there. We're at the bottom of the hour. Stretch run is coming up. My guest is Lloyd Pye. Have we got you thinking? Well, that's good. I'm Art Bell, and this, of course, is Coast to Coast AM. Keep it planted.
0: This is Coast to Coast AM with Art Bell from the Kingdom of Nye. Now again, here's Art.
11: Once again, here I am. Good morning, everybody. It is a wonderful world, isn't it? Once again, here's Lloyd Pye. Lloyd?
13: Yes?
11: All right, here we go. First time caller line, you are on the air now with Lloyd Pye. Good morning.
16: Oh, it's a pleasure.
11: Hi, where are you, sir?
16: I'm Gene, Nevada. This is Larry.
11: Okay.
16: And I never got through.
11: All right.
16: The only problem I have with your esteemed guest, Mr. Pye, and his theory is I got three questions. If there is a space-faring race that he was talking about that was so advanced, why would they need to mine gold in such a primitive way? And if the ET group needed gold, why would they have to mine Earth when they could mine lighter G planets and asteroids? And my comment slash question is, all Earth creatures, in my belief, are a synthesized strain, totally developed from a possibly natural developed ET race. What's your esteemed guest, Mr. Pye's, take on my belief that we are the robots?
11: Well, I think that's just about what he said, actually.
13: More or less, yeah, that's right. And as far as the mining the gold, they wouldn't do it on an asteroid or any lighter planet or anything like that because they needed to stay, they needed to live, so they needed an atmosphere. So that would certainly make Earth a leading candidate. As far as mining it primitive, getting it in that primitive fashion of mining, and we talked about that earlier, nobody's come up with any better way. Gold is very, very spread out in a very thin way within rocks, ore, gold-bearing ore. Very seldom does it wash down in lumps. It flexes at most even when you placer mine it, so it's hard to get to, but the mining of ore, you just have to go out, dig out a big bunch of rocks, you have to ship them somewhere, you have to smelt them, you have to process them to get the gold out, and as far as we know, there's no better way, and maybe as far as they knew, there was no better way. That's what it appears to be.
11: Well, I asked you a little while ago if your main premise about our origins could be correct, but these specifics that you think are true
13: right.
11: might not be. And I guess I ask that because your main premise to me seems wholly logical, but the details seem to be as much of a reach as anybody else's theory.
13: Well, all I can say to that, Art, is that you go by, you dance with the one that brung you. You go with what the Sumerians say. The Sumerians say this. Now, were they wrong? Were they misinformed? I don't know. I don't think so. We certainly do have ancient mines dug in South Africa, in Southern Africa, that area that go back as much as 100,000 years as far as the testing that they can do on them. Now, that's hard to imagine who would be digging deep holes in the ground 100,000 years ago, but nonetheless, that's what some of those ancient mines seem to indicate. So we just have to go with some straight-ahead facts and some looking at them in an elliptical way, but adding them all up to say, well, this does seem to be the picture that they were presenting to us, and there is some evidence, circumstantial or whatever, that indicates that this is the story. And I'm not in a position to second-guess them, and I just go with what the Sumerians wrote, and I'm prepared to believe that they had no reason to lie about it, and I'm also prepared to believe that the Anunnaki had no reason to lie to them and that they told it to us as best they understood it. Now, if it's some big cosmic prank on me, well, okay, then I fell for it. But I think they were telling us the best they could what they understood to be the truth in their time and in their circumstances, as I think we try to do in our historical records. And whether we are going to be distorted as a bunch of myth-telling drunkards, fools, drug takers, or whatever by future generations, I don't know, because that's what Sumerians are taken to be now, just people who didn't have any idea what the truth was, and they were just living in some kind of cloud land. I don't think that's true. I think they were just telling the truth as best they knew it.
11: Yes, but look how revisionist we have been.
13: Well, it's the old Churchill thing, history is a fable agreed upon, and that may well be true. But as far as the details go, until somebody comes forth with better details that make more sense, this is all we have. And again, let me just say, Zechariah Sitchin's work is really the first shot out of the box here as far as this new paradigm that I think we're moving toward, and I think that in due time, this new paradigm, for as strange and bizarre and unusual as it sounds right now, because it's brand new, relatively speaking, is going to, in very short order, I think, take over as people begin to look at the facts. They begin to examine Zechariah Sitchin's work, the work of Alan Alford, my own work, the work of others who are going to come behind us. It stacks up. I guarantee you, when you see my slide presentation or when you read my book or any of those other books, you come away saying, you know, this makes a lot more sense. And it really does.
11: All right.
13: And over time, I think the logic of it is just going to overwhelm the resistance and the strangeness of the idea.
11: All right. Wild card line, you're on the air with Lloyd Pye. Good morning.
17: Good morning, gentlemen.
11: Hi. Where are you?
17: I am, this is Jason in Encinitas.
11: Yes.
17: Good question for you, Lloyd.
11: Right.
17: I'm not sure if I heard you mention this earlier. I heard you mention Nibiru.
11: Uh-huh.
17: Have you followed Tom Van Flanderen's model of the exploded planet theory?
11: Yes.
17: And Planet X? I find this real interesting how Cydonia would relate to this model where maybe it was just a moon, because there's not like mass cities all over Mars. There's just one that we know of, a key city, meaning it could have been a moon from a previous planet. So my question is, do you have any knowledge of this planet actually existing and maybe Earth heading down that same course where we're going to blow and boom, we'll have a moon left of remnants of Earth?
13: No, I don't think that. And what I base it on is this. The drawings that we have in some of the cylinder seals of the Anunnaki indicate that the solar system was more or less as we see it now, including Mars. So I don't think Mars is a remnant of anything. I think Mars was there to begin with. It's those cylinder seals are over 4,000 years old, so I think that's pretty much the way it was. This is my own opinion. And as far as us, the Cydonia being a single thing on Mars, it could have easily been, I think, an outpost maybe. It could have been an area where they mined there and tapped it out, and that was the only one there. There are any number of theories we can throw out to speculate what it's doing there and why things are the way they are. I don't talk about that in my book. I try as best I can to stick with the facts as I understand them and facts that I know and can back up. And I can't really back that up, although I'm very fascinated with Richard Hoagland's work about Mars, and I certainly will be a listener when he's on Friday, but I wish I could be more specific and more factual and more knowledgeable about this, but I'm just not.
11: Okay.
13: Sorry.
11: All right. East of the Rockies, you're on the air with Lloyd Pye. Good morning.
18: Good morning.
11: Yes, sir. Where are you?
18: I am 80 miles east of DFW.
11: Dallas, Fort Worth.
18: That's correct.
11: Okay.
18: Hi. Mr. Pye, I wanted to congratulate you and says I really have enjoyed your program, and it's the first time I've heard what you're saying since 1955.
11: Really?
18: My world history teacher, Louise, who's passed away about 10 years, told me the same thing that you're telling me tonight in 1955.
13: Well, I'm impressed.
18: And I want to know where she got the news. She was one of the most astute history teachers I have ever met in my life. She brought my grade averages up from D's and E's to A's and B's.
13: She probably just studied the Sumerians, frankly.
18: I mean, she
13: materials
18: was
13: always
18: very astute on the Sumerians.
13: Right.
18: Very
13: the material's always been there. It's just ignored, as I said earlier, because it's so foreign to the Darwinian paradigm of simplicity leading to ever more complexity that it's very hard for teachers to stand up before students and say, well, the reality of it is that the best culture walked right out of the Stone Age, and we went on a gradual downhill slide into the Dark Ages, and now we're coming back up again, and we're, you know, trying to approach their level of awareness.
18: Uh-huh. Well, I got into one heck of a fight with my biology teacher that I told him I didn't spring from no damn monkey.
13: Well, you're right in that regard.
18: And Ms. Mollenkamp called me crying out in the hall. She said, what's the matter with you? I said, well, I'll tell you what so-and-so said down the hall, and this is what she told me. And then we sprang into about a week and a half study of the Sumerians and how their culture came into Greek mythology and where the gods came from and how they were named and the whole thing.
11: In other words, that's
18: the first
11: time
18: I've heard this.
11: Yep. In other words, that teacher went down exactly the same road that my guest has gone down. And I think that's a verification, at least, of the validity of the theory, that two would track down the same road.
13: Well, I think we need to give credit where it's due, which is to Zechariah Sitchin in that regard. And I think what happened is your teacher went a little way down the road, and he went all the way to the end of the line. That's basically the difference.
11: West of the Rockies, you're on the air with Lloyd Pye, top of the morning.
19: Yeah, hi, this is Jeff in Los Angeles.
11: Hi, Jeff.
19: Hi. I felt quite frustrated, Lloyd, that you weren't able to get complete a lot of your initial thoughts due to Art's litany of interruptions, but I think you're now doing a great job of answering questions of the callers.
13: Thank you.
19: My questions are, number one, how is your work different from that of Arthur Horn? And number two, how did the humanoids living on Nibiru survive with so little sunlight due to their planet orbit being so far from the sun?
13: That's a question that always comes up. As far as Dr. Horn, my work differs from him in that I don't believe in really the lizard people that he is. You know, he doesn't necessarily believe in the Anunnaki as described by the Sumerians. I don't really believe in the lizard people that he talks about. I think that's, you know, just beyond what I'm able to accept. Now, the second part of your question again was?
19: The planet being so far out, away from sunlight.
13: What do they do for light? Well, that's one of the questions people ask regularly. They are not adapted, obviously, to our degree of light.
19: And heat, too.
13: Heat you can't say, because heat is an internally directed source, and they could have plenty of heat. All of the outer planets have internal heat. They're reflecting much more heat than they're absorbing in terms of sunlight. So they have the same kind of internal mechanics that we have. That's not a problem, and the atmosphere is not a problem, because if you have internalized heat like that and it's creating steam and all, you could have an atmosphere, not a problem. Light is the differential. Now, we believe, because we have so much of it, that it's absolutely necessary. But in fact, there are numerous, numerous creatures living on Earth, both plant and animal, that never see a speck of sunlight, those at the bottoms of the ocean, underground, in caves. So it's really not as necessary as we think. But an answer, a plausible answer, is that perhaps, although there's no evidence for this in the text, but perhaps while they were here, they simply did everything that they would normally do at night, and they avoided the sun. And if that's the case, then they would have had no problem. They would have had approximately the same amount of light they would be dealing with where they are and what they would be physiologically adapted to.
19: Interesting theory. Thank you.
13: Okay.
11: All right. Thank you. First-time caller line, you're on the air with Lloyd Pye. Good morning.
20: Yes, hello. This is Emil out of Minneapolis.
11: Yes,
20: on
11: sir.
20: KSTP.
11: Yes, sir.
20: And I'd like to say you guys got a great great program, and I listened to it quite a bit. But I was wondering if you guys read the book, it's The Catholic Church and Ancient Myths, and there's a chapter in that. It's by Dr. Bill Donlan, and there's a chapter in that where somewhere in the Vatican they found 3 vials of ectoplasm in there that's supposed to be like 5,000 years old, and I was wondering if that could tie into remnants or something that was left from the Sumerians.
13: I have no idea. I haven't read that book. I don't know anything about it, and it would be absolutely foolish for me to make even a speculation about that. No idea at all. I'm sorry.
11: Okay, but when you go back, Lloyd, and you look at our most ancient religions, surely there would be hints to support what you're suggesting, even at the mythological level.
13: What religions are you referring to?
11: Well, Catholicism. He mentioned Catholicism.
13: Yes.
11: What would you find in Catholicism that would support what you've been suggesting?
13: I think I would find very little in Catholicism that would support what I've been suggesting at this point, because that came much later in the game. I don't think Catholicism really began to take hold as a religion until, 200 B.C.? 200 A.D.?
11: Right.
13: So the Anunnaki were gone, and they weren't really a part of our lives past 2000 B.C., and they were gone for good around 200 B.C., so there's not a real connection there. By the time the Catholic Church began to be formed, by all religion began to be formed, as I said earlier, we had been out without our small g gods for some time, and we were looking for something to fill the gap. They had always been there. They had run things forever, as far as we knew.
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0: high desert in the great American Southwest. I bid you all good evening, good morning, good afternoon, wherever you may be in all the world's time zones. And most of them are pretty dark that we talk to at this time of night. How you doing? I'm Art Bell, and this is the weekend version of Coast to Coast AM. As a little follow-up to last night's program, we're going to be very busy tonight, but Trenton, New Jersey, Associated Press, Alina Slow, documented as the world's oldest woman, died today at the nursing home where her daughter died 3 days earlier. She was 114 or 15, depending on to which, you know, which source you believe. Her daughter had died at the same nursing home a few days earlier. Her daughter was 90 years old. Now, try and imagine being old enough to watch your 90-year-old daughter die. Being old enough to watch your 90-year-old daughter die. Holy mackerel. Anyway, so much for longevity. Tonight we will examine the story of the claw. Actually, we're going to do many things, but the claw is going to be first. Dr. Roger Lear is here. Dr. Roger Lear, author of his book is Aliens and the Scalpel.
1: 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And now, Art Bell.

0: Welcome to Nigh Underground, bringing you Art Bell classics all the way from the high desert. 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And now, Art Bell.
1: Future, and we'll investigate the physiological and biological aspects of the abduction phenomenon. He has also formed a nonprofit organization for this specific purpose called A&S Research, Inc. In a moment, Dr. Lear will relate for you the story of the claw.

0: by the way. In the next hour, Richard C. Hoagland is here with some shocking information. Then we're going to have a discussion with Mike Heiser in the hour following that about ETs and religion. That's going to be very interesting. I plan to play the part of a right-wing religious fundamentalist fanatic, and we'll see how they do with me. In the meantime, we're about to hear the story of Claw, delivered serendipitously one day to Dr. Lear's front porch in a large box. He opened it, and it came directly at him. He just barely got it off. No, that's not the story of the Claw, but here comes the real story of the Claw. Dr. Lear, welcome to the program.
1: Nice to be with you again, Art.
0: Great to have you. We're going to have to treat this, though I know the Claw has been under investigation for a long time. Really, this is going to be more the story of how things are investigated the real way. When something anomalous shows up, it doesn't happen frequently enough. You know, they go in drawers and closets and they're forgotten and they're never investigated properly. So let's tell the story of the Claw.
1: Well, Art, this is a non-implant case that we've been investigating for some years now. And as far as abduction cases go, it probably has more physical evidence than any case in the books that are on record. And that's why I got interested in it. And I don't mind to say the name, because people will recognize it if they've been following so long. So this, we're talking about the Gary Lowery case.
0: The Gary, well, okay, give us a brief overview of that case. What happened?
1: He's a gentleman with a family who was a fireman, and his job in the fire department was that of an arson investigator. So he was sort of a professional at collecting physical evidence in the first place.
0: Okay.
1: He and his family have been involved with the alien abduction phenomena for some years now, and during the course of this, there's been a lot of physical evidence, things that go on around the house, which there's magnetic anomalies.
0: So in other words, they're victims of abduction themselves.
1: Correct.
0: What you're saying, all right.
1: That's correct. Involves him and the whole family. Now, to shorten the story so we can get basically to the point, one of the things that Gary was doing was trying to collect footprints. And he did this in a very simple manner. He took a towel, which was the same color as the rug on the floor, and he laminated a piece of heavy tin foil on the back side of the towel and then placed that down on the floor in front of the wall area where he saw these come through. And he successfully got some footprints, which he casted. So he got one set of prints. Why not get more?
0: That's right.
1: So he tried doing this for several times and was relatively unsuccessful. So whoever or whatever was stepping on the towel decided, you know, maybe they would step over it or something.
0: Mm-hmm.
1: And he got a few scratches and things, but no more prints. But one morning he woke up and looked at the towel, and he could see a dark object that was kind of hooked in the loops of the towel.
0: Right.
1: And so he called his wife in, who had seen him place the towel on the floor the night before.
0: Mm-hmm.
1: And was aware of the fact that it was clean, there was nothing on it. In fact, she was the one that

0: under the towel. So here we have two eyewitnesses to this thing that's caught up in the fibers of this towel. So we took a look at it, and it's an object that's maybe about 3/4 of an inch long.
1: Mm-hmm.
0: And it's dark in color and sort of has a point that goes down at the end. So he looked at it, and he said, this looks like a claw.
1: A claw.
0: And got a hold of me. I said, I'd be very much interested in seeing this. So I made a trip up to Bakersfield and looked at the towel and looked at this thing. And by golly, it looked like a claw and it felt like a claw. So here's where it all began. I said, we got to find out, you know, what this thing is, because we may really have something here of scientific importance. So we sent it off, first of all, to the University of California in Berkeley, to the Department of Zoology.
1: Mm-hmm.
0: And a professor there who was head of the department looked at it, and he couldn't identify it.
1: He didn't know what kind of claw it was.
0: He didn't know what it was. So we went back with a letter written and signed by him that said he couldn't find out what this is.
1: What about the basic, is it animal, vegetable, mineral? I mean, did they do any initial tests to try and find out whether it was biological at all?
0: Oh, yes. Because the next thing we did was we sent it to my very good friend and friend of Whitley Strieber, Bill Mallow, who passed away last year, at Southwest Laboratories. And again, I don't mind saying the name of the laboratory because Bill's gone and we'll never get in there again. So no sense hiding the laboratory anymore. It was Southwest Labs in San Antonio, Texas.
1: Okay.
0: He looked at it, and he looked at it microscopically, and he had a couple of people look at it at the University of Texas, and he ran some tests on it, and in the first place, under the microscope, he found a vegetable layer on the outside of this thing.
1: A vegetable layer?
0: A vegetable layer. So he called me on the phone and said, told me what he found, and I said, well, you know, Bill, that may not be too unusual, because if it is a claw or a nail, one of the most common things is they become infected with fungus. So you would find a vegetable layer.
1: Yes.
0: So he thought that was sounded okay, and he went ahead and proceeded to do some more tests on the inner layers, and he found that it contained a proteinaceous substance which was very close to keratin. Now, keratin is what makes up our fingernails. So with that ammunition, we were pretty well convinced
1: that it was
0: the claw.
1: Yeah, it's a claw.
0: Now, it went from there to a primate zoologist, PhD, at the San Diego Zoo. We took it down there personally, and this kind lady looked at it and pondered over the books and got on the internet and looked at it under their microscope and probed it with a probe and couldn't identify it as any primate claw that she ever saw.
1: Okay. So now, by now, you're really starting to think you've got something on your hands.
0: Yep. Now, we could have started tooting horns at any time, including right at then. Hey, guys, I think we got a claw from an extraterrestrial. Ooh, boy. But we didn't do that because that's not the way I work. I try and get some scientific basis. So we knew what we had to do at that point was obviously to look at the DNA.
1: Right, of course.
0: So specimens were very carefully taken in the manner at which they should be taken, which wasn't done in the O.J. case. And we sent these sterile specimens to a very, let's say, world-famous genetic researcher who I can't mention his name. Because
1: that's all right.
0: He's
1: yeah,
0: so
1: that's
0: famous.
1: Fine.
0: And he started doing the DNA studies, and he was funding it himself at the beginning. As we got on to it, the reports that we started getting back were absolutely earth-shocking.
1: In what sense?
0: They came back as non-terrestrial DNA.
1: Non-terrestrial.
0: So we said, oh, boy, we got a tiger by the tail.
1: But nevertheless, here. DNA, huh? In other words, recognizable.
0: Recognizable DNA chains, but these chains didn't match anything in the database. Not human, not primate, nothing. So we went on, and as we went on, we had to raise some more money. And if you don't mind me mentioning their names, Bob and Zoe Hieronymus were very, very responsible for getting us some further funding.
1: I don't mind at all.
0: Nice people.
1: So you raised more money.
0: So we raised more money and continued the research, which virtually went on for about 2 years, still getting reports of stuff that we couldn't match for any terrestrial animal. So we had to go further with this.
1: I think by now anybody would have declared, hey, we've got something biological not from this Earth. I mean, once you had DNA would seem to be, and stand by, folks, because there's more to this, a pretty conclusive hunk of evidence. If you get DNA, but it's not human or not known DNA, you've got it, I would think, but maybe not.
0: Well, as I said, you know, the temptation was there to, you know, really toot the horn about this and to...
1: That's probably when I would have tooted.
0: Yeah. It was a great temptation, believe me. I mean, you know, I certainly believe in the scientific method and scientific approach, but when we get reams of paperwork and DNA analysis that comes back that tells you got something that's not from here, boy,
1: mm-hmm.
0: you know, and to keep your mouth shut, of course, the people that were involved kept saying, I think we should keep our mouth shut. Because the eventuality here was to get an article written in a scientific peer-reviewed journal.
1: Sure.
0: And by doing so, this would have been a first for not only phenomenology, but certainly for the field of UFOs and particularly that of abduction.
1: Okay, so you lip-sealed.
0: So lip-sealed, and I stopped talking about this case on television, on radio, and traveling about the world.
1: Yeah, I remember when you began to shut up about it.
0: Yeah, and of course, you know, you get all the character assassination stuff that, you know, he's hiding something, he's burying something,
1: mm-hmm.
0: something he's not going to tell. The usual
1: well, you
0: stuff.
1: Actually were.
0: Yeah, it was true. For the moment.
1: Yeah.
0: But certainly not forever.
1: Right.
0: So anyway, we had to do something to really push this through through, you know, organized science. And so I got my good friends at the National Institute for Discovery Science involved again.
1: Mm-hmm.
0: And as we know, they've produced some, you know, scientific investigation of this portion of phenomenology, and Bob Bigelow has become quite, you know, famous in the field for certainly putting up funds for these investigations. And of course, now he's branched out in other things with Bigelow Aerospace and so on.
1: Nevertheless, over the years, Bob Bigelow gets a lot of credit for, you know, being there with the money for the research, the real serious research when people needed it. Over the years, he's done a hell of a lot of that.
0: You bet. And for those out there that aren't familiar, you know, with the whole story, the stuff and the rumors and everything they've heard, I'm sure you'll agree, Art, that Bob has not only put up money for this stuff, but in many cases he's put up money and never taken credit for what he's done.
1: I'm very well aware of that, yes.
0: So as far as I'm concerned, you know, they've been very good friends to me, and they've pioneered some, you know, fantastic research. The Roper poles, of course, everybody knows, but there's a lot of investigation they don't know about. And of course, there's a lot of rumors that things go into a pit and it never comes out and so on. So that's far from the truth. As a matter of fact, if folks want to go up on your website or my website or the NIDS website, they'll see not only photos of this object we're talking about, but there's a complete giant DNA report of every facet that we went to. So, again, on with the story. They've got the claw now, the specimens, the DNA, all the data. We have meetings. A plan of attack is formulated, and we start getting some first confirmatory results. If you got something, and you got something that's this unusual, and believe me, it was unusual, what you want to do is to get somebody else to confirm it.
1: That's right.
0: So that's the way science works, and if you would stick with the science, I think we'd all be better off.
1: And so what happened?
0: So we got some confirmatory data. And then as this was going on, the original genetic researcher kept working on the object along with these outside sources and developing new techniques and looking at this and looking at this piece of DNA and on and on and on. Then we sent it out to a third laboratory, which was doing some more work and a different aspect of the DNA, and we were looking at more, you know, primate things, you know, what could this be closest to, and so on and so on. So as this is going on, I mean, we are getting real close now to getting this first article in a peer-reviewed scientific journal.
1: Mm-hmm.
0: As a matter of fact, we had a big meeting in Las Vegas at NIDS, and it was an all-day meeting. And believe me, I'm not ashamed to say that three-quarters of the material presented at this meeting was way over my head. I'm not a geneticist,
1: mm-hmm.
0: and I don't have the background and expertise in this field.
1: Well,
0: so,
1: even when they go into courtrooms with genetic material, you mentioned the OJ trial, you know, they have to talk in numbers, and they have to make very simple charts for people to try and understand, and even then it goes right over the heads of a lot of the jurors, so it's tough.
0: Oh, yeah. Well, I'll tell you, one point, I felt, privileged to be there and just to sit there and listen to this stuff.
1: Shaking your head every now and then like, oh, yeah, I got it.
0: Yeah, man. That's it. You know, and they're talking about multi-toss tests and this test and that test.
1: Yeah. Well, all right. Well, let's get to the bottom line, because I do have a lot of other stuff I want to ask you about. I mean, the bottom line here is...
0: Okay. So we got a plan formulated to what we were going to do is to get this results published in a small scientific journal that was peer-reviewed, and then... we talked about the criticism that we were going to get, and we tried to obviate that and so on, one jump ahead. And so things were going in that direction. We left the meeting, and everybody was jazzed, and we thought we had the tiger by the tail on some, very strange DNA. So researcher number one, we'll call him, goes back to the lab, and while NIDS is in the process of writing the article for the journal, my original friend decides to look at the RNA.
1: Hold it right there, Doc. That's a good hook. Bottom of the hour. I'm Art Bell. We'll be right back.
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1: It certainly is. In a moment, the claw makes its final scratch. Dr. Roger Lear is my guest. And we'll wind this up and move on to other aspects of abductions and things, little things left behind, if you'll just stay right there.

0: once again into the night with Dr. Roger Lear. Doctor, welcome back. All right, the final scratch of the claw.
1: Yes, we can't leave everybody hanging like a Chad.
0: Like a Chad.
1: So, yes, we started looking at the RNA, and of course that's ribonucleic acid, which is there before the DNA.
0: Right. Hey, Doctor, do me a favor and back away from the phone just a little bit. Your phone has a sort of a sound to it.
1: Okay.
0: Yeah, there you go. Oh, that's much better.
1: Okay.
0: Yeah. Okay, so you looked at the RNA.
1: We're looking at the RNA, and suddenly we get a match in the GenBank, a database match.
0: And?
1: And it turns out to be in the family of molluscum, a mollusk, a snail, a slug.
0: It was a slug.
1: It was a slug.
0: Right, so
1: a terrestrial slug.
0: Oh, boy. And so I'm sure you felt like you just got slugged.
1: Yeah, I sure did. But, boy, at that time, I was just so tickled to death that I didn't flap my lips.
0: Oh, yeah.
1: In the wind.
0: Oh, yes, indeed.
1: How would all involved look if we had published this article and someone would have come along with this?
0: You'd have looked like slugs.
1: You'd have looked like slugs.
0: So there you have it, ladies and gentlemen. There's the story of what somebody has to go through to investigate something of this possible magnitude. Not a story of one that came out to be extraterrestrial, but nevertheless, that's the kind of thing you've got to go through. So if you've got a sort of a little anomalous something, don't be afraid to get hold of somebody like Dr. Lear, or the Bigelow Foundation, or somebody who can do the right kind of research, because baby, that's what it takes. Dr. Lear, you have removed implants from people who have been abducted and had things put in them. Are you convinced, Doctor, after all, who better to ask than someone who's taken them out? Are you convinced that there really are abductions and that things really are being implanted in people? That's a straight out question.
1: Well, let's take part one. Am I convinced personally there is such a thing as an abduction? Yes, I am. I've been all over the world and I've talked to people and many, many countries, and the things that they talk about here in the U.S. are the same as what they talk about in South America or in Israel or Czechoslovakia.
0: And by the way, you know, China, too. That's something not too well known, but the fact of the matter is while China will not allow a lot of things to be investigated, for some reason, the communist Chinese are actively even encouraging and backing UFO investigation. It's kind of strange.
1: Yes, they've got the largest organization for the investigation of UFOs in the world.
0: Now, why would you think that would be, Doctor?
1: I don't know. It's strange. I mean, given their governmental system and so on.
0: Yes.
1: I have, along with many other things, have no answer for. And that's what I was going to say. If people come along, so-called experts in this field, and they claim to know the answers, put your fingers in your ears, flap your arms, and run just as fast as you can, because it's nonsense. No one has the answer. All you wind up with, Art, if you follow the science, just follow the science, you wind up with more questions. And back to the claw, if you don't mind me just a sec, here's some of the questions. How did the slug get in the towel in Gary's closet?
0: And lose a claw.
1: Yeah. How did the slug get mummified to the state in which it was found? Now, we just found out recently, and I haven't even published this yet, that slugs in the Bakersfield area are no longer than a half an inch. This slug was almost three-quarters of an inch in its mummified state. And when we look at the DNA, again, follow the science, we got a 97% match to a slug from New Zealand.
0: New Zealand.
1: And a 94% match to a sea slug. How did either one of those get into Gary's
0: car? Well, maybe whoever it was who had been conducting the abductions had a sense of humor. And you mentioned that it had recognized apparently the towel with the aluminum foil for the footprints, so maybe it just said to its little alien self, hey, let's have some fun. Let's drop one of these New Zealand slug claws.
1: Or was it something that was on somebody's foot? And fell off. I know I discussed this with Whitley, and he verified the fact that a number of different physical evidence cases showed things that were mysteriously there from the sea.
0: Well, you've had probably more experience with physical evidence than almost any other investigator, save perhaps crop circle investigators. So of those items that you have removed from people, how many, what percentage of those, only 10, but what percentage are anomalous today?
1: Well, the total number of the surgeries was 10 to date.
0: Yes.
1: And the number of objects was 11.
0: 11.
1: One of these objects turned out to be a very expensive piece of glass. Not expensive from the manufacturing standpoint, from the standpoint of the research to find out exactly what
0: it was. Yeah.
1: But the other 10 have all had anomalous things, both metallurgically and biologically. The two most outstanding things are three. One is when you examine the individual prior to the time that they're removed, you found that these objects are emitting electromagnetic field of about 6 milligauss. Now that, as you know, Art, that's a pretty...
0: Yes, it is.
1: Field.
0: It certainly is.
1: And once they're out, they emit nothing, so they're obviously unplugged. Then you go look at the biological anomalies. We find that there's no inflammatory response by the body.
0: Can I just stop you for 1 second? The fact that the radiation ceases when it's removed from the body, would that indicate to you that it's drawing its power from the biological entities to which it's attached, or that it's just remotely, you know, shut off?
1: I would say that the power source has been disconnected. It's been unplugged, because one of the biological findings we find is that there's not only a lack of inflammatory response, but there's a large number of nerve cells which are not politically correct for the anatomical area that they're in.
0: So it's modified the nerve structure near it.
1: That's what it seems to be.
0: Huh.
1: And, of course, the other startling things, you know, here's somebody that comes and they allege an alien abduction scenario, and the stories are all great. They're extremely interesting. I love them, love to hear them, catalog them, write them, and so on. But to me, you know, the thing is the physical evidence aspect.
0: Sure, of course, yes.
1: So you look at the metallurgy, and, I mean, that information comes back to me from laboratories like New Mexico Tech, Los Alamos National Labs, and on and on and on, and they tell me, for example, they find iron, and the iron turns out to be amorphous iron, but yet the object is so magnetic, they can't understand how it could possibly be magnetic at all when the iron in the object has no molecular structure.
0: Doctor, is there anything in any and or all of the cases that would lead you toward a clue about function?
1: Function is entirely theoretical, as far as I'm concerned. I mean, there's a number of popular theories. One that could be transponders for location, or modifiers of behavior, or they could be detection devices such as we use with astronauts. But I have another theory, and I think that they are perhaps at least some group of them are genetically genetic detection devices to detect modification in our genetics. You know, I believe, again, that going around the world, I think that the kids that have been born within the last 40, 50 years are not the same human beings.
0: You know, you're not the first person to say that. Can you back that up with any science at all?
1: I know that it's possible. I was talking to Colin Kelleher at NIDS. He thinks that we could do a study to look at old DNA versus new DNA.
0: Yes.
1: And possibly pinpoint it. All we need is the funds to do it. But, you know, there's a large amount of books that are coming out now. The Millennium Children. The Children.
0: I know. Oh, I know. Star Children. All
1: Star Children. The Indigo Children.
0: Right. Okay, then let's try this angle. What do you think is the difference between these children and my generation? What's the difference?
1: Well, I can tell you exactly. You asked me if there's scientific proof. There's statistical scientific proof, because I've done a study on 17 functional growth characteristics. This has nothing to do with the child's mood or their IQ or anything else, or what they're wearing or what they ate. It's just, you know, what age did they stand? What age did they raise their head? Which age did they talk? And so on.
0: Yes.
1: And we find, looking at 17 functional growth characteristics, and in a 40-year period, 1947 to 1987, they've been accelerated from 16, that's 1-6, to 80%.
0: Wow.
1: Now, you can't argue with that.
0: That is a big difference. Wow.
1: And how many mothers do you talk to that tell you, you know, their child has done this or said this, and they don't know where to look at them?
0: So then, doctor, maybe all of these alien abductions and this interaction between aliens and humans, I mean, so many researchers think it's for genetic purposes, favoring them or favoring us, but genetic because of the examination of reproductive organs, that kind of thing. The cows, all of that, the genetics there, all of this perhaps could be to our benefit in the sense that right before our very eyes, they're changing us.
1: Well, I'll tell you, I tend to lean in that direction, but I hate to use the word all, because as you know, folks like David Jacobs, famous, well-respected researcher.
0: Oh, I have a lot of respect for Dr. Jacobs.
1: He thinks that there's some hybrid program going on, and I tend to agree that maybe this not the word all shouldn't be used, because maybe different strokes for different folks.
0: Well, what I respect about Dr. Jacobs is he's one of the very few people who has said, with regard to aliens, hey, wait a minute now, all this warm, fuzzy stuff, you know, they may not be our friends, and we don't really know, and you've got to admit, we don't really know what they're doing, and so I'd say it's even money on whether it's good for us or perhaps not so good for us.
1: Yeah, I think you hit the nail on the head, and it just goes back to what I said before. If any one of us claims to have the answers, say you better put your fingers in your ears and run, because we don't.
0: Mm-hmm. How many, this is just asking for a guess here, but how many people do you suppose are running around who are implanted, who, A, may not have the faintest idea themselves they've been implanted, and, B, nobody else knows as well? In other words, how many are out there that we don't know about versus the ones that have come and complained?
1: Well, let's look at the few figures that we have from the Roper poll, for example, in relation to the amount of abductees of the 2%. And we're talking about quite a few million people if we multiply this on a worldwide basis. And it would seem to me that in my experience, which is small and brief, that there's about 15% that might be have objects in them for some reason. And this kind of goes along. What do we do with our implanting lesser life forms?
0: Yes.
1: About 15%.
0: So you're suggesting you do believe that 15% of the totality of the population is implanted?
1: To the totality of the abductee population.
0: Of those who have claimed abduction?
1: Right. Now, also, another thing, you just hit on it a minute ago. If things go the way they're supposed to go, I don't think you're supposed to know you've been abducted.
0: I rather suspect not, except in perhaps rare cases. I don't think you're supposed to know you are either, and if they're really talented at creating a situation where you don't remember and you don't know, then most of them probably haven't been reported.
1: I think one of the things that's going on is, as we discussed with the kids, is an expansion of consciousness, and this can become a problem, because it can become a problem for the abductor. If one's consciousness is being expanded, then all of a sudden you're going to have a few leaked through memories of things that you may have not been aware of before.
0: If you were aware, doctor, that you had an implant yourself, would you remove it or would you leave it and see what happened?
1: Oh, I would have to give you a very biased answer on that, because if someone asked me if a craft landed and I was waved aboard, would I go? Of course I'd go. All fear would be outweighed by the scientific curiosity. You know, someone asked me probably if
0: yes, I know, but your scientific curiosity in the case of an implant you knew you had in yourself could be. I guess there's two directions for that. On the one hand, you could take it out and try and examine it. On the other hand, you could leave it in and try and figure out what it was doing to you?
1: Oh, that's good. That's a good question because, boy, that sticks it right home.
0: Yeah.
1: Again, scientific curiosity could go two ways. But I think I would leave it in, and if I could get the test done that I thought should be run on it, I would leave it in there for as long as I possibly could to get the most amount of knowledge out of it before it was ever removed.
0: Yes. Well, you know, the one that stood the hair on the back of my neck straight up was when Whitley and the surgeon who did the work on Whitley were on the program, and the surgeon said straight to me, Art, I got in there, I got near it with a scalpel, and I watched it move within his ear. The implant moved by itself to a place where I couldn't get it without doing damage.
1: Well, Art, the last case I did was a case of a lady who had an object in the arm that when you touched it, it moved out of the way. And when we went to remove it, the surgeon that did it had to put a finger on either side to keep it in the surgical wound area.
0: Oh, my. Really?
1: And we got it.
0: And you got it?
1: And we got it.
0: And was it moving after you got it?
1: No.
0: So I guess all of this is going to remain very mysterious and unsettling until we can, I don't know how we move forward in this area, how we learn anything, but we've got to. It's too interesting. Where do you go? That's, I guess, a good question. Where does your research go now?
1: Well, we've got to raise the necessary funds so that we can keep the fires of scientific research going in the manner that we did with the claw. The claw should be a really good example of how academic science can be applied to phenomenology, ufology, or any other field that you want to investigate.
0: Well, as you know, I was given a piece of material said to be from the Roswell crash, which we had investigated by Carnegie and others, and is indeed anomalous, not from this world, and I still have it. And it's a kind of an odd thing because when I got it, I really thought very hard about what to do about it. And I can tell you that most people, doctor, are going to just put it away as an oddity and they're never going to turn it over to anybody. If somebody's got something out there and you can bet your bottom dollar they do and they want to get hold of you to have you take a look-see at something or test something, how do they do that? How do they get hold of you?
1: Well, the easiest way is to go through my website, which is alienscalpel.com with one S.
0: Right. And by the way, your book, they might want to read, The Alien and the Scalpel, still out there. Still, I take it, available on eBay or whatever.
1: Yeah, it should be able to get it. And if they can't, again, go through the website and we'd be happy to get them a copy.
0: So one way or the other, they can get it.
1: Sure, and then my new one out that has one great story in it, the anthology that we wrote called Chopped Liver.
0: Chopped Liver? Now, there's a title for a book, Chopped Liver, huh?
1: Chopped Liver.
0: All right. Well, as always, Dr. Lear, it's a pleasure having you here, and I want to thank you for all the work you do on behalf of those who want to know what the hell's going on out there. Thank you.
1: You're welcome, Mark.
0: Good night, Dr. Lear. It is a very odd world we live in, isn't it? All right, coming up, this is going to be really fun, I think. Richard C. Hoagland is coming on next. He's got some kind of breaking news for you on the face on Mars. And then we're going to move into another area, which will be the subject of one of Richard's conferences coming up shortly. And I think it's been needed for a very, very long time, and that is what the world is going to do from the point of view of religion and all of that if they become obvious. How will we all handle it? That's what we're going to be talking about. I'm Art Bell, and this is Coast to Coast AM.

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1: It is indeed a brand new weekend version. How y'all doing? And by the way, we're here all of Saturday and all of Sunday night. And so if your radio station doesn't carry all of Saturday and all of Sunday night, call them up and say, hey, what's up? What are you doing in the middle of the night when you could be doing something much better? Right on the mark is Richard C. Hoagland, a former Space Science Museum curator. It's hard to picture him in that role. A former NASA consultant, and during the historic Apollo missions to the moon, was science advisor to Walter C. Cronkite, CBS News. For the past 19 years, Hoagland has been leading an outside scientific team in a critically acclaimed independent analysis of possible intelligently designed artifacts on Mars and annoying legions of people. In the past 4 years, he and his team's investigators have been quietly extended to include over 30 years of previously hidden data from NASA. That's part of why he's annoyed people. NASA, the Soviet and Pentagon missions to the moon. Now, he's a remarkable man, and what I would suggest as a beginning point for all of us that are computer capable is that you immediately go to your computer for the conversation that's about to ensue and go to enterprisemission.com. There'll be a link certainly on the Coast to Coast AM website. Get to enterprisemission.com and you're going to want to, and I know that everything's going to go berserk here, you're going to want to go to the page that shows there's a link there that says the light finally dawns at Cydonia, and you're going to want to get that picture on your computer screen for what's coming, and it's coming next.

0: And here is Richard C. Oakland. Yay, Richard.
1: You know, we got to stop meeting like this.
0: Yeah.
1: People are beginning to talk.
0: Years and years. How you doing, buddy?
1: I'm doing great. And
0: good.
1: You?
0: I'm just fine.
1: There's a lilt in your voice that I have not heard in quite a while. You're like the old Dalmatian in the damn fire engine.
0: I wonder if my cheeks have a little rosy tint to them. Anyway, look, you've got something pretty big, in my opinion.
1: So you went and looked.
0: Oh, hell yeah.
1: Okay.
0: Yeah, and you know what? I had Ramona in here just before showtime, and, you know, she's seen the face many times.
1: Excellent.
0: And she just took a real quick glance at it, and she said, "What's that reflecting?" You know, and that's total layman. Ramona's,
1: yep,
0: you know,
1: yep.
0: And she just, boom, hit it right on the head. And I said, yep, that's what it's going to be about. What
1: it's
0: the hell's reflecting? It's a new,
1: like the Robin test.
0: Yes, it's in way of the Robin test. Yes, it's a new picture of Cydonia. Now, I'm sure Richard will tell us how they got it and what they used and all the rest of it. But a new picture of Cydonia, it's at enterprisemission.com. You ought to be on the way there already. And you should be going to the area I said. There's a link down there. It says, "The Light Finally Dawns." On at Cydonia.
1: You like the title?
0: Yep. So when, what took it, what mode was the satellite in, from
1: okay.
0: what distance, and blah, blah?
1: Well, oddly enough, this was released. I mean, it was taken over a year ago.
0: Okay.
1: And it takes them that long to kind of release this, these things.
0: Well, I know. They probably feel like they have to have it in their desk drawer for a period of time to age it properly.
1: Yeah, it was taken on the one-year anniversary, exactly on the one-year anniversary of the arrival of the Mars Odyssey spacecraft at Mars. And
0: mm-hmm.
1: these guys, remember, they're into dates and anniversaries.
0: So you say. Yeah.
1: Well, in their own published data, they took this on October 24, 2002, which was 1 year after they arrived. Exactly 1 year.
0: They probably take it at 19.5 minutes after the hour in your honor or something, right? So anyway, 1 year after the satellite went up, they take the photo.
1: Well, the thing that struck me was I was in Roswell the weekend that they actually released this image. They released it around July 4th.
0: Right.
1: And I had never gone to Roswell. I wanted to take Robin down there and see a few friends, you know, like Paul Davis was going to be there and Larry Landsman from Sci-Fi, and I'd never been part of the Roswell circus. So while I'm there kind of taking a vacation, they released this picture. So I get back, and I get caught up on email, and someone sent me, you know, some links and said, take a look at this.
0: Mm-hmm.
1: And what was unusual, first of all, is that it was the first morning shot of Cydonia we've ever had.
0: Showing the with light on the eastern
1: on
0: side,
1: on the eastern
0: right?
1: side okay. of the face and other structures.
0: All right, and so you might explain to the audience, the sun actually on Mars at the moment this is taken really is not over the horizon.
1: That's
0: yet.
1: Right. Well, that's if you go and look at the logs that they're required by law to post. If you go to the ASU website, Arizona State University website, which is the university team actually running the camera on the Mars Odyssey spacecraft.
0: Mm-hmm.
1: They have a website, which is linked through Enterprise, and you can go to the actual page. In the article that you have cited, we have extensive links to all the official information so that everybody can follow the bouncing ball. There's nothing here, no sleight of hand, no magic, no, you know, hidden stuff. We're laying out what they have given the American people and the world. So I went to their official website, and I'm looking at this picture, first dawn image of Cydonia, and the first thing that rings a bell is when I look at the very bottom of the data block, it says Cydonia face at night.
0: Right.
1: How the heck can you take a picture with this camera at night? They have trouble taking pictures when the sun is fairly low above the horizon.
0: Mm-hmm.
1: How the heck did they take it at night? So I looked a little closer, and in the data block, there's a whole bunch of angles listed. You know, the sub-spacecraft point, where the sun is, you know, the angle that the spacecraft is rolled to the ground, all that stuff.
0: Mm-hmm.
1: And there's one little line that says phase angle, which is the angle between the sun, the surface, and the camera.
0: Mm-hmm.
1: Which read 90.304 degrees.
0: So the sun then, that would put the sun then just below the horizon.
1: Below the horizon. 0.3 of a degree below the horizon.
0: All right, so then what in the hell is the story with this picture? I mean, obviously the entire eastern side of the face is lit up like it's made out of damned aluminum foil. I mean, it's impossible. Or not, I guess. Has anybody toyed with this photograph in any way? Or
1: in
0: what way?
1: This is from what's called the official archive. You know, there's a whole procedure for putting things into the planetary data system, and when things pop up on these websites, we're not supposed to believe the PR versions.
0: You're telling me this hasn't been toyed with?
1: No. This is exactly as they have given it to us.
0: You've got to be kidding.
1: And there are five bands represented from the near-infrared through the violet.
0: All right.
1: You pick three of them. You put red, green, and blue filters on them, in essence.
0: Yes.
1: And you make yourself a pretty picture. And unlike the broadband filters in CCD television cameras or, you know, film, these are very narrow-band filters. They're one micron wide, more or less. So they're basically scientifically isolating the way the light is interacting with the ground.
0: All right. Well, here's
1: much more precisely than a normal color picture.
0: Here's what's hitting me, and I could be wrong about this, but I think what we're seeing is the areas that we previously regarded as those that were damaged.
1: Yes.
0: Damaged, right? In other words,
1: that was the general consensus. Remember?
0: Well, I mean, just kind of a general consensus. If you imagine the face to be whole and complete, then you would look at the areas that we're now looking at as kind of damaged areas, who knows, meteorites, whatever it is that did damage to the face originally, if you buy the fact that it was a full face at one time. These were then the damaged areas.
1: Well, all right. When the 2001 image came out a couple of years ago, the famous full face image, you and I had such... By the way, Art, you know, I've been listening to you for years. I have known you for even more years. I'm about the only guy that you really argue with. Normally, your
0: That's not true.
1: Come on.
0: That's
1: not
0: true.
1: You give a lot of your guests a chance to just lay out their story. But you and I, either consciously or unconsciously, have decided that it's much more interesting if we really confront those things we don't agree with.
0: Maybe it's just that you're fun to argue with.
1: Maybe that's true, too. And likewise, back when that first full-face image was released in 2001... You took one look at it and told me to go into storm windows.
0: Yeah, basically, I said it's a cat buy. It's got about as much interest as my cat box on a full day, and that was exactly correct. Now you did not see
1: what we saw and a lot of other people saw.
0: Yeah, I know.
1: Which is that, no, it's not symmetrical. But remember, back at the UN 11, 12 years ago now, I said it was not symmetrical. I said there were two different species represented, from the western to the eastern half. And 99.9% of the other people looking at Cydonia seriously, people like Van Flandern and a whole bunch of others, they have been, Carlotto comes to mind, they had been expecting a symmetrical or close to symmetrical representation, and I think that's what you expected too. When it did not look symmetrical or anything close to it, you guys threw your hands up and said, oh my God.
0: Yeah.
1: Now, you threw it up in one way, they threw it up in another way. They had the damaged side, preserved side hypothesis. And everybody thought that the eastern side, the side on the right, was the damaged side. We said in papers we published on Enterprise then that, no, guys, you got it exactly backward. It's the western side, the hominid side, the side toward the city, toward the pyramids, which is the damaged side. And it's the eastern side which has been protected and has preserved the original casing, whatever that was. Now we fast forward the film to July of this year. Odyssey takes a picture precisely at the one moment of day, Art, where you can decide the issue. And they take it not just in one color. They give it to us in five colors. And if you look at that ASU diagram there, you'll see, if you click on it, at the top, you've got a link which actually gives you band 1, 2, 3, 4, 5, or the false color.
0: I see it,
1: You've got a lot of data you can work with. What you see is that in any band, the right-hand side mm-hmm. is so incredibly reflected, the yes. eastern side.
0: Yes, so...
1: The side in our model that was more protected.
0: So what is it that we're looking at?
1: Okay,
0: to me, I mean,
1: think
0: to me,
1: we're
0: it
1: looking,
0: might as well be aluminum foil, Richard, or
1: I think
0: metal.
1: We're looking, well, I think that that's the end of the show, Art. I can go home.
0: Oh.
1: You can do something else for the rest of the night, because that's the bottom line.
0: You think we're
1: looking at something that is 99 plus reflectivity. I've actually got a numerical quantitative measurement further down in the paper. Where what we've done is we have taken...
0: Give me the reflectivity figures for some other, I don't know, for wood or for iron or
1: oh,
0: for...
1: The, all right, the, well, let's do Mars. The average reflectivity of Martian stuff, mesas,
0: yes,
1: ground,
0: yes. Oh, good.
1: Canyons,
0: yes.
1: is 7 to 15%.
0: 7 to 15.
1: A really bright area is 20%.
0: 20%. And yet what we have on the eastern face here of the face is 90 what?
1: Over 99%.
0: Over 99%?
1: That's like and a, the sun is
0: close,
1: not up yet.
0: That's close to a damn mirror.
1: That's right. Precisely.
0: So
1: it's behaving like what we call a specular mirror. And if you look at the various versions, you know, just scan down the paper and look at the various images. You don't even have to read the text, just look at the images. You'll see that when you turn the brightness down of the official version,
0: mm-hmm.
1: all we've done here is to turn the brightness down, like having a picture on your TV screen, and you turn the brightness down.
0: Yeah.
1: Back in the days when you had knobs on
0: yeah,
1: TVs.
0: I understand.
1: You could do that.
0: Mm-hmm.
1: What you then see on the right, under that overwhelming glare, remember, in a pre-dawn picture, do you know how dark it is on Mars in a pre-dawn image? Imagine you're standing at Cydonia.
0: Well, we have a lot of atmosphere, and so pre-dawn on Earth is not
1: yep.
0: like pre-dawn on Mars. It would be far darker until the sun actually...
1: It would be much darker and roughly 100 times darker. Why?
0: 100 times, okay.
1: Well, because the atmosphere is 100 times less dense.
0: Right.
1: Now, you add some dust, so maybe it's only 50 times, all right? But it's damn dark down there.
0: Right.
1: Now, if you take a picture, you know, a time exposure, you can obviously make anything look brighter or dim, depending on how long you expose it.
0: Can I ask a question?
1: That's what you sit there for.
0: Okay. Other than the possibility that we're looking at some sort of incredibly reflective material, is there any possibility, Richard, that we're observing either a heat anomaly or a radiation anomaly?
1: No, and the reason is simple.
0: Yes?
1: The camera we're looking through, the images we're getting,
0: yes.
1: are visible light or near-infrared. The
0: oh,
1: problem
0: man.
1: Has been on the web, if you've gone and looked at any of the conversations on some of the boards that are devoted to Cydonia.
0: Well, infrared.
1: There is a big confusion about the term infrared.
0: Oh,
1: right?
0: Okay.
1: Huge confusion. The Odyssey spacecraft carries two separate cameras. One is essentially a visible light camera.
0: Right.
1: Even though there's one infrared band, it's so close to the visible in the near infrared, it's at 8,000 angstroms or something like that.
0: Okay.
1: That it doesn't qualify as heat at all.
0: Okay.
1: The thermal infrared is much farther out on the spectrum, and there are 15 bands of imagery that are devoted to that in a separate camera.
0: And radiation would not?
1: Radiation would not because it would be diffused. It wouldn't be directed. It wouldn't be mirrored. It certainly wouldn't be... No, I mean, this camera is not sensitive to radiation. In fact, if there was radiation coming from the surface of Mars, mm-hmm. what you'd see is a noisy speckle picture because how would the radiation be focused by the optics of the camera lenses,
0: well,
1: of the telescope.
0: This alone...
1: It has to be visible light.
0: Richard, this alone should cause them to want to go back and take many, many more photographs, not just pass it over and keep mapping Mars, but I mean, what do they say about this at NASA?
1: They don't say a word.
0: Why not?
1: What they do is they do clever little things. Like this summer, JPL threw a party. It was the 6th International Mars Conference.
0: Yes.
1: And they had papers invited from all over the world.
0: Right.
1: And they had a open public presentation at Caltech, which some of our guys went to. And Phil Christensen, who is the principal investigator for this camera, the Odyssey camera,
0: mm-hmm.
1: and Mike Malin, who is the PI for the Mars Global Surveyor camera,
0: correct.
1: Did a kind of a dog and pony show on stage. And I was not there, but I have excellent reportage from people like Mike Barra, who was there. You know who Mike is, of course.
0: Yes, of course.
1: See, I'm thinking that a lot of our audience may not have been following this tale as long as you and I have. So I may say things that sound dumb and stupid, but it's because we're talking to people that may not be following all the bouncing balls.
0: Well, I think a lot of people are up on the Mars Face, and I think this is a pretty shocking episode in the whole Mars Face saga. Pretty shocking, I'd say.
1: In a sequence of shock, how many times can we be shocked, Art? In other words, how many times do you have to have observations of this object on a northern Martian desert?
0: I'll be honest with you, Richard. I was done with the Face, as you know. I had been pretty much done. I was concentrating on the underground cities.
1: Yes.
0: Which totally blew my toast away.
1: Yes.
0: But
1: well,
0: now, now I,
1: over,
0: yeah,
1: well,
0: now I can see, now I can see reason to come back to the Face, big
1: well, look,
0: time.
1: Well, we're, seriously speaking here, what we need to decide this question is ground truth. We need to land here, guys. We need to put men and women on the ground with shovels to dig in the dirt and take cameras and get samples and analyze them. We're not going to get that, of a miracle notwithstanding, unless there is a rising political ferment.
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1: Go to Mars, don't you? Wouldn't that be something to observe?

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1: Wonder what it would be like for man to blast off in a rocket and actually head there. We'll be right back.

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1: Well, all right, I see that we've totally toasted Richard's site. A lot of people are complaining they can't get in. Sorry about that, Richard. We'll, I don't know if I can get through myself, which I can't. I would have taken it and slammed it up on my webcam so you all could get to it. So what we're going to have to do when we get back, for the benefit of the audience who can't get there, is to tell them once again in good detail, sort of with a story until they can get there, exactly what that face looks like coming right up.

0: Richard, the Enterprise website's belly up four paws in the air here.
1: Well, so. Not quite. I can get in.
0: Well,
1: I'm on a dial up over here.
0: All right. Well, trust me when I tell you, many cannot. So
1: they just have to be persistent.
0: Okay. So for those who haven't made it, describe in words simply what's there.
1: Radio before the internet.
0: Yeah.
1: What a concept.
0: Yeah.
1: Okay. What this little spacecraft did is look down at Cydonia, home of the face and the D&M pyramid and the city of pyramids to the west. And before the sun had even come up, when the sky was dark with a glimmer of light in the east above where it would come up, it took a picture. Actually, it took five pictures simultaneously.
0: But I'm saying describe this photograph visually. Tell them exactly how dramatic it is.
1: What you are seeing on this image is the face, the famous face on Mars, looking on the eastern side as if it's lit up like a Christmas tree in comparison to other nearby objects.
0: In fact, it's so bright, the entire, what I would call the damaged side,

0: is so bright, it looks like they ripped away what rock was there, and what we've got left is aluminum foil. I mean, it is that reflective.
1: Well, why do we keep persisting, Arden, thinking that it's rock? I have been saying since 1992, in fact, in this paper, you will see the quotes from my book, The Monuments of Mars, from 1992, the second edition, where I said the face was made of something different.
0: I know. If you've been anything, you've been persistent over the years on
1: this science
0: issue.
1: Is prediction.
0: Yeah, I guess.
1: You know, the way you figure this puzzle out, whether it's natural down there or was built, is by getting enough different images at enough different lighting angles in enough different wavelengths to put together a coherent story. Now, we've had to wait patiently, decade upon decade, for NASA to send missions, lose missions,
0: yes.
1: You know, ignore missions, ignore Cydonia, claim they couldn't take... Remember when Malin was claiming he could never take a new picture because he couldn't find it?
0: Yes.
1: A mile-wide object, and he couldn't find the sucker?
0: I remember.
1: And he claimed he was going to take pictures of the Viking landers?
0: Yeah, I remember a lot of strange things surrounding the release of pictures and all. Oh,
1: and then the cat box image.
0: Yeah.
1: Where he took it at the worst possible angle over his shoulder at a 45-degree angle with the light coming up from beneath like you were holding a flashlight under your, you know, Halloween mask at Halloween.
0: Right.
1: In a dark closet.
0: Right.
1: And everybody, Dan Rather included, said, oh, it doesn't look like the one in 76.
0: Yeah.
1: End of story. Well, the nice part about you is when you are confronted with new information, new evidence, you change your mind.
0: Well, sure.
1: And you said a moment ago that for you it was dead. It's dead, Jim. And suddenly you see this picture. And you got to hear, folks, when I talked to Art this afternoon, he had not seen this picture.
0: That's right.
1: And it was like, yawn, yawn. Oh, you don't want to talk about the face again.
0: Well, yeah.
1: And then obviously am I right?
0: Yes.
1: Then your curiosity got the better of you. You went to the web.
0: Yes, and I did the expected, holy crap.
1: The scientific thing.
0: Yeah.
1: Which, of course, is all we're asking anybody to do. Just look when you can get to the website.
0: Well,
1: so you've got this now. Did you notice? By the way, do you have it up on your screen?
0: Well, in 2 seconds, I can. I before the show, as you pointed out, I'm sure. I did.
1: Yeah, I was between rooms and I didn't do that, so I've had to wait like everybody else. but I have these images stored in memory, so I know exactly what we're looking at. I can see it.
0: Uh-huh.
1: In addition, go back to the first image. All right, if you've got the page up there.
0: I do. I'm there.
1: Just scroll from the first picture.
0: Yes.
1: Down a couple of pictures, all right?
0: Yes.
1: The ASU picture, the overview picture, and then there's a close-up inset.
0: Right.
1: Where I've got the three objects labeled.
0: Got it.
1: And then I've got an inset in the bottom left.
0: Right.
1: Notice the geometry of these reflections.
0: I know. This is such a stopper.
1: It looks like panels. It looks like aluminum siding.
0: It really does.
1: Remember that great movie with Dreyfus called Tin Men?
0: Yes.
1: It looks like they were up there hammering shingles on this thing. That's why I say, Art, it's not rock. I never said it was rock. Everybody else has assumed it's Mount Rushmore. We never did. We said if this thing is manufactured, given the prevailing winds, which are going to blow dust storms from the west, the western side has been moth-eaten and bitten to hell by sandstorms. The eastern side has been more or less protected.
0: No, I mean, clearly, as you look at, for example, I'm looking at the photograph. I can't tell you which one it is. It doesn't matter. But it shows the face, and then it shows other large protruding objects on the surface of Mars in the same area, and they have not even close to the same kind of reflectivity. I mean, it's like day and night.
1: That's right. Now,
0: good comparison.
1: That's the long, skinny one, right?
0: Yeah.
1: All right. Now, the face is at the top of that one.
0: That's correct, yes.
1: At the bottom left, you know what that object there is? The only other object on the whole surface comparable in brightness in this region?
0: What is it?
1: That's the DNM.
0: The DNM. Oh, my God.
1: That's the DNM pyramid.
0: Okay.
1: Now, the way you ascertain whether something is artificial from orbit is you look at the way it interacts with light. Again, keep in mind, this is a pre-dawn shot. I cannot overemphasize this.
0: Yes.
1: This is on a planet where the sky is 100 times dimmer at any given moment than it is on Earth because the air is 100 times thinner. put a little dust in it, but it's still nowhere near like the Earth.
0: Well, Richard,
1: Dawn skies
0: there's
1: got
0: to be some way that you can fire off an email to somebody at NASA Imaging somewhere and say, all right, so what does this mean?
1: But they're not going to tell us the truth.
0: Well,
1: aren't telling us the truth about the Columbia disaster.
0: Obviously,
1: why would they tell us the truth about this where no lives are at stake?
0: But you've talked to your colleagues. You've talked to some people we both know about this. What do they say?
1: Well, privately, among the Sidonia community, which is the folks outside of NASA, they're pretty jazzed. And a lot of people are resisting. You know what I found out over the years? Most people, regardless of their stripe, apart from you and me and thee, don't seem to really want to know. They really don't.
0: Well, and that'll be the subject for next hour.
1: That's the next hour when we get into the stuff
0: that.
1: With Mike and the God ET conference.
0: I did think, for example, when you showed me the cities buried just beneath the surface of Mars, that blew my mind, Richard.
1: Oh, the howls of people claiming we made it up in Photoshop.
0: No.
1: And I brought in, you know, people from Hollywood and all kinds of other nonsense. I have found there is a broad contingent of even the anomaly people, the people who now have websites all over the Internet claiming they want to know the truth.
0: Yes.
1: They don't want to know the truth. They can't stand the truth, as Jack Nicholson said in that famous film.
0: Yeah.
1: You know, they can't handle the truth. What this one photograph, remember, we keep looking for the smoking gun.
0: Sure.
1: People love life to be simple. They want one picture that will blow them away. Well, you and me, my friend, look at this, and we're blown away because we know what we're looking at.
0: Yes.
1: Ramona, God bless her, comes in, obviously not been a fan of this, you know.
0: That's right.
1: It's okay, Ramona. I love you still. She looks at it, and she knows what she's seeing.
0: Instantly.
1: Yeah, it's like God.
0: Yeah, it really is. And so then you've really got something. With the cities, in my opinion, you really have something. You take these two and you put them together. And you begin to make a pretty darn good case for a civilization having been on Mars.
1: And a stupendous technology. Remember, Art, I've been saying from the get-go, this is not Egypt. You know, this isn't a bunch of primitive Bronze Age stone cutters who one day had nothing better to do, and because they were Martians decided to build a human face on Mars.
0: Could we do a mission to Mars? Could we?
1: We? You mean you and me?
0: Well, no, Richard, no, I don't mean that. I mean we collectively, the world.
1: Yes, of course. Right now we can. The technology is
0: with
1: in hand.
0: With what?
1: Well, what you would do is to redo the shuttle into a heavy lift vehicle. You would automate it. I mean, the whole thing could be flown automatically. You would assemble the material for the mission in Earth orbit. You then send your crew up on the new space plane that they're designing, like the old Apollo capsules.
0: Yes.
1: And you go to Mars. And you, if you wanted to do it really, really quick in the next 10 years, you'd use Bob Zubrin's Mars Direct idea.
0: But there are some of these little problems involved. It's what, an 18-month trip?
1: No, type 1 trajectory would get there in 6 to 7 months.
0: 6 to 7. Well, yeah. That's pretty good.
1: And you wouldn't leave until you had your basing already there. The beauty of Zubrin's idea, which is a refinement of von Braun's idea and a bunch of other ideas, is that you send your supplies and your habitats and your fuel mechanism to come home ahead of you.
0: How many billions of dollars to do it, realistically?
1: Well, the problem is the government exists to take taxpayer money and spend a lot of money on its friends. So this is why we haven't had a real space station for the last 30 years.
0: How many billions of dollars, Richard?
1: If you had someone with cost-cutting ideas that wanted to do it and not make a lot of money on it, it could be done for probably Apollo. In terms of cost of dollars, the same percentage of the GNP as Apollo, which was $20 billion back in 1969.
0: And in today's dollars?
1: It'd be around $40, $50
0: billion. $40 or $50 billion.
1: Yeah, but
0: well,
1: we're going to spend $87 billion. There you go, my friend.
0: Well, see, that's what I said. I said, well, we went to Iraq, and you know, and maybe we did. I mean, maybe it was one or the other, and I don't know that we've got another $50 billion to spare at the moment. I don't know, Richard. I don't know that.
1: But you don't spend it all in 1 year, and you don't send it someplace. See, this is the misimpression about spending money in space. Money spent in space is not sent into space. It's spent on the ground. It's spent employing all kinds of technicians from sea to shining sea,
0: right,
1: making things.
0: Right.
1: And that money stays here. It then has what's called a multiplier effect. And I've seen some models, some econometric models, out of Princeton and other places, that said that in the heyday of Apollo, back when we were spending money on the race to beat the Russians to the moon, the economic multiplier of Apollo was something like $23 to 1. For every $1 billion that was spent on NASA in those years,
0: yes,
1: the country got $23 billion richer. Now, you don't have to be an economist to know how this works. You basically employ people to make things. Those people need to employ people to make the things, to make the things, to make the things. And particularly if you're making things no one's ever made before, you have to do a whole crash course in science and engineering, to which means research and development, to conquer a whole new set of environmental problems you never had to face before, all of which is investment as opposed to ordinary government spending.
0: Somebody named Hansen, fast blast following, Richard. Art, have you ever wondered if perhaps maybe we've already had a manned mission to Mars? Ask Richard what his thoughts are on that question.
1: If you had asked me this even a couple of years ago, I would have said, uh-uh. But given what I know of the black ops people and given what I know of some other things that we've bumped into,
0: mm-hmm.
1: I would bet probably even money that someone with some very advanced technology has already been where we're looking.
0: Mm-hmm.
1: Let me give you one clue, one public clue, that we're possibly not on the wrong path on this.
0: Yeah.
1: Did you read General Wesley Clark's statement the other day in New Hampshire about NASA?
0: What did he say?
1: He said that he wouldn't want to bet money against the idea that someday we could exceed the speed of light.
0: Huh.
1: Now, General,
0: that's very
1: and the New York Times took out an op-ed piece by an old friend of mine, Dennis Overby, used to write for some of the science magazines like I did.
0: Yes.
1: Basically cautiously supporting the good general who has jumped into the presidential race, as everybody knows. Now, why is this interesting and why is this relevant? Because General Wesley Clark, as a four-star general, as the former Supreme Allied Commander of NATO...
0: Well, he'd know a lot.
1: ...knows a lot about black ops R&D, would you not think? Possibly this is a hint to his campaign people, to the rest of the candidates, to this administration...
0: Yes.
1: ...that he could drop a few bombshells if he were to so choose.
0: Maybe it is. Yes, obviously, he might well have knowledge of the edge, at least, of that kind of a black op. He might, and might he use it in campaign-type rhetoric? Well, yeah, he might, you know, in
1: some
0: ways. Well,
1: look at California. Anything is fair in campaigns now, right?
0: Obviously.
1: And this is a much more subtle. In other words, just watch Wesley Clark. Of all the candidates on that side, to me, he's the most intriguing.
0: Well, if... we've been to Mars, or someone has been to Mars, and I would think it would be us, then we would presumably, based on what I've seen tonight and seen in the past, we would have evidence that Mars was at one time inhabited.
1: Would it be in NASA's hands, Art?
0: We would have evidence of aliens. Well, I don't know, Richard,
1: or
0: is the answer to that question. It could be in some very locked up, compartmentalized...
1: super secret
0: sure.
1: program.
0: Sure.
1: Which, remember what the Steve? Come on, help me. Your friend from North Carolina, the doctor.
0: Dr. Stephen Greer.
1: Steve Greer, yeah.
0: Yes.
1: Yeah. Mind blanks out there momentarily. Stephen Greer has made many claims that he's talked with people in the mainstream.
0: Yeah. Oh.
1: Who claim that they knew nothing of what he was discussing. Because if it was going on, it was going on in a clandestine cell-like project that they did not have access to.
0: Which is...
1: He even said generals have told him, I'm astonished because I should know and I don't know.
0: Which is what you would expect, though, of that kind of operation, right?
1: Yep.
0: And there can only be, in my mind, honest to God, Richard, there can only be one reason why we would not have been told... And I think that reason is as valid today as the day it was first considered. And that reason is because if we were indeed the seeds, many people believe we earthlings, human beings, are the seeds or the maturity of what was seeded from Mars. And that could mean all kinds of impossible to digest things like, well, gee, we were created in a way other than, for example, Genesis lays out so carefully. And boy, you got real trouble when you try to start to say that
1: to
0: anybody.
1: Well, this, of course, is the central point of the new book that I'm working on, The Heritage of Mars, Remembering Forever.
0: It's also, though, the central point, really, of what we're about to discuss next.
1: Yes.
0: Isn't it?
1: Well, that's why I wanted us to do the show tonight, because the reason I went to Roswell, among other things, was to appear on a panel with Mike Heiser that was basically a face-off with a group of Christians.
0: And what's the name of the panel?
1: Well, the panel in Roswell was called Ancient of Days. The panel that we're doing at the University of Wisconsin in a couple of weeks is called God, Man, and E.T. And we're going to confront with some mainstream theologians and myself and Mike and David Flynn and a couple of other folks the questions that we're going to entertain over the next hour, which is, if this is all real, if the human race is not alone, if we have company out there, and lo and behold, if some of it is related to us, what does it mean for all of us, and when do we confront the huge meanings, the big picture, the ultimate questions, which have to do with how we relate to the infinite?
0: Remember earlier on the telephone we were talking about, you said you enjoyed last night's show with Dr. Klatz, and one of the things was that a lot of people actually expressed total disdain for the concept of not dying. Total disdain. I mean, they're just happy to pass on. They're happy to die. And it seemed impossible, and yet that's what they want. That's what they believe. That's what they think is true. And there's a relationship here, a parallel.
1: You're right.
0: And we're going to find out all about that. So, Richard, hold on. We'll scratch up Mike Heiser. And we'll have this discussion about man. Well, no, let's put God first. God, man, and E.T. and what it all means. Coming right up in the nighttime from the high desert, this is Coast to Coast AM.

sight, sound, smell, or touch the something inside that we need so much. The sight of a touch, or the scent of a sound, or the strength of an oak roots deep in the ground. The wonder of flowers to be covered and then to burst up through tarmac to the sun again. Or to fly to the sun without burning a wing. To lie in a meadow and hear the grass.

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1: Is there just one God, man's God? Or do you think that he's God for all? I have a feeling we'll talk about stuff like that coming up. Mike Heiser earned a master's degree in ancient history with emphasis in Egyptology and ancient Palestine, and earned a second master's degree in Hebrew and Semitic languages. Mike's graduate work has resulted in his ability to do translation work in over a dozen ancient languages. He recently completed work on his first academic paper in English in the last 50 years on the subject, make that the first paper, not his, on the subject of Nibiru. You know Nibiru, right? Mike has also had a lifelong interest in the paranormal, particularly ufology. His interest prompted him to write The Facade 2 years ago, which is a fictionalization of Mike's thoughts on two questions. Could mainstream Christianity and Judaism accommodate a genuine ET reality? And is there any relationship between the modern ET and abduction phenomena and various ancient texts, biblical and otherwise, that describe human encounters with serpentine beings? I guess that's really serpentine. Anyway, coming up in a moment, we're going to talk about this and whose God he is anyway, that kind of thing. Stay right there.

0: Once again, Richard C. Hoagland. Here he is, Richard.
1: Hi there.
0: Hi, and let us now add to the mix Mike Heiser. Mike, are you there?
2: I'm here. Hello, Art. Hi, Richard.
1: Hi, Mike.
0: Oh, good. All right. Mike, you're going to have to be very careful to kind of breathe away from the phone. Otherwise, it kind of comes through like...
2: Okay. Up.
0: Okay. So, anyway, here we gather to sort of give people, I guess, a little bit of a preview of God, Man, and E.T. Is that fair?
2: I would say that's fair.
0: Now, when you all do this conference, you're going to have members of the clergy available in there to be part of it?
2: Well, there's one, I think Hugh Ross, is technically a clergyman right now, but he would be the only one I think that's...
0: Well, he'll fit.
2: Like that.
0: Believe me, he'll fit. He'll be your guy.
2: Well, you have to realize we actually have quite a mix here. It's kind of an interesting, setup. You know, this all started actually by, this was initiated by a listener of yours.
0: Oh.
2: Yeah, 2 years ago, actually. Someone at the University of Wisconsin, the Parkside campus, heard our show, the one I did with you almost 2 years ago now.
0: Mm-hmm.
2: And she told me that when I heard that show, I said, if I'm ever the head of this organization that I'm in now, I'm going to invite, you know, Mike Heiser to campus. And lo and behold, she became head of something called the Parkside Adult Student Alliance. And 6 or 7 months ago, she sent me an email and invited me, and I thought that was great. You know, I accepted. But in the meantime, Richard and I started, we met over email, started corresponding a lot, and wound up in Roswell. And we were sitting there at dinner the last night of Ancient of Days, and Richard said, boy, wouldn't it be nice if we had a sort of a university context to sort of take this show on the road. and I thought of her right away. So when I came back from Roswell, I got an email from her and actually called her on the phone. And her name's Donna. And I said, well, Donna, you know, I'd love to come. It's a wonderful offer, but what would you say to this idea? And I said, what if we could get Richard Hoagland here and a few other people?
0: Mm-hmm.
2: And here's the issue, you know, the whole thing about intersecting religion with these questions. And she went for it immediately.
0: Well, she's a very smart lady.
2: Yeah.
0: Mike, because this is, I think, the central core issue. We were discussing prior to your arrival the possibility that we've already been to Mars, for example. Not suggesting we have evidence that we have, but just, you know, perhaps so, and done in a clandestine way. Now, why? And why don't we know about it? Well, because of this very reason we're about to discuss. I think it's a central core question that's going to be have to be answered and resolved. But look, Mike, let me ask you just straight out. Do you think that there exists evidence of extraterrestrial presence, whether it's abductions or crop formations or other hard physical evidence or maybe crashed aliens, bodies we still have from Roswell? In other words, do you think extraterrestrial presence is a reality?
2: Well, the way I would answer that is I think that what Richard is doing is the best, most scientific way to go at that issue. I know to the Coast audience, Richard Hoagland and Mike Heiser, we seem like the odd couple.
0: Then that's a no, isn't it? I mean, is that a no?
2: It's an I'm not sure.
0: I
2: need to be persuaded, but I think it would be really neat.
0: All right, then let me try this approach.
1: Well, for a sec?
0: Well, you may. Well, hold on 1 second, Richard. With what you know about religion, you've studied it, you write, you translate. You must know, Mike, the deep, deep, deep trouble that religion would be in if E.T. presence was a reality. Do you agree with that or not?
2: Well, I think it depends on a couple things. I think it depends. I don't want this to sound superficial, but it might. But that's not the intention. I think it depends on how it's packaged and what the claims actually are. I mean,
0: well,
2: to me, theologically, and I, you know, this isn't new with me. I mean, this goes all the way back into the Middle Ages. the idea that there could be other worlds and other inhabitants of those worlds is an old question that, you know, that the church was divided on. But the mere fact that it was divided means that a lot of people within the church had no problem with it. And there have been some significant theologians along the way that said, wow, this would be neat. You know, this would be great.
0: Well, I don't know a lot of them that say it would be neat, but I do know a lot of them who get really angry. They send me emails and, oh boy, I'm telling you, we are toying with concepts given directly by Lucifer.
2: All right. Now, well, here, like, I've always come on the show and called myself the equal opportunity offender. So here we go. That's because I agree with you. And I do think that the scenario painted in Brookings, is real.
0: Me too.
2: Okay. But I think it's because, again, I said how it's packaged, and let's divide that into points A and B. Part of the problem with the need for packaging, even bringing that up,
0: packaging,
2: is that people, in my estimation, have a superficial knowledge. Religious people have a superficial knowledge of theology and the Bible. I mean, they don't really read very far into it and actually think very broadly.
0: But we're not talking about how well you wish they were educated. We have to talk about what they do know.
2: Right, and that's point B. And that's why I do think that Brookings does paint a realistic scenario.
0: You bet.
2: What it's going to take is the real crux of the issue for many people, and I'm going to put Christian, Muslim, Jew here into one category, and educated and non-educated into one category. The real crux of the issue is this issue of human origins. Now, that question is actually separable from the question of, is there intelligent extraterrestrial life? I mean, we tend to connect them, but there's no necessary logical connection.
1: Well, let me interrupt.
0: Yeah, go ahead, Richard. Your time.
1: If you claim that we're doing the most scientific stuff in this area, the central thing we have been looking at for 20 years on Mars is an effigy, a statue, a memorial, an icon, which is human or humanoid in a place where it has no business being. This is why the mainstream crowd, from planetologists to biologists, basically have given a short shrift, because by everything that they think they know about independent evolution of life, finding a human face on another planet, even the one next door, is impossible.
0: Yes, you
1: period.
0: See, Mike, this is real trouble for you.
1: Which means,
0: Which means,
1: if you extend the logic, if it isn't independent, if the face on Mars is not the Martians, if it really refers to the human species on this planet,
0: here it comes.
1: It says, big letters, Hollywood sign size, intervention by someone, some alien presence.
0: Yeah.
1: And that's the third rail of the theological debate.
0: There you are, Mike.
2: All right. Well, there's a large difference between human and humanoid. Now, Richard, you use both terms.
0: Huh?
1: Because if you actually look at the numbers and the biology people and their independent evolutionary statistics, even humanoid is impossible. Unless it's related.
2: Well, that would be like saying, I mean, to me that's a logical jump. That would be like saying because...
1: But that's where they are. You were saying where theologians are. That's
2: right.
1: Where they are.
2: Oh, yeah.
1: I would agree that
2: a number of people make that connection.
1: Well, I'm talking fairly like George Gaylord Simpson, who was a huge big biologist back in the 50s and 60s at Harvard. He basically coined the phrase, if you threw the dice again, you might get intelligence, but it wouldn't look anything like us. And that has been the canonical standard. Finding a human face on Mars means it's humanity somewhere involved, and that would be the theological no-no, a la Mr. Bell.
2: Right. It would be, that's accurately stated, it would be the theological no-no. But what I'm saying is there's a logical disconnect there.
0: Well, disconnect,
2: well, let me just give you the disconnect.
0: Yep.
2: We resemble apes. Does that mean they created us or we created them?
1: No, we're related. We're part of the same family. We're genetically related.
2: But see, that's a whole different question.
1: No, it isn't.
2: We evolved
1: from, or they evolved from, that kind of relatedness.
0: I thought we evolved from.
1: Well, but I'm saying if you didn't know,
2: all
1: if you didn't have the genetics.
2: All of these, if we're all related, and again,
1: well,
2: I don't see a theological problem with that.
1: Earth.
2: if we're all related,
0: hold on, you guys, one at a time.
2: Okay, if we're all related, then that speaks to common origin, which I don't, in a theistic model, and again, theologians have been here and done that. In a theistic model, that's what you would expect. You would expect God to have created both, and you would expect there to be similarity. You would expect there to be relationship, you know, using the family metaphor. Again, you know, this is nothing new in the realm of theology, but the jump that's being made is the displacement of a common creator for both in sort of, from an umbrella creation to a sort of lineal, I create you, then you create something else, and then he creates something else. That's where the logical disconnect is.
0: Okay, well, here's where I've got a problem. If there's a relationship, then what about that whole big important part of Genesis where, you know, the world got created, and then man, then Adam and Eve, and then all the, you know, it's so specific in the way it all occurred that if it turns out we were seeded from Mars, that's a really big problem.
2: Well, let me put it this way. It looks specific.
0: Yeah.
2: Okay. But there are lots of ways.
0: You're going to tell me it's metaphorical?
2: No, not at all. There are lots of ways within, I mean, I'm a text person, okay?
0: Yes.
2: But the question I ask myself, you know, in this issue or whatever issue, is what can the text sustain? What does the text allow? There are lots of ways, you know, to look at Genesis and not see grammatically, I'm not just making it up, I'm saying grammatically, that there is a lineal progression from a specific point in time. My own view actually is that Genesis 1:1 does not speak of the original creation event. I think it refers to a subsequent creation event, to the original, you know, point of origin, Big Bang, whatever you want to call it.
0: Yeah.
2: Grammatically, you can have great stretches of time in which, okay, and again, this is all theoretical. I wasn't there, so I don't know. In which you have lots of things happening. So again, the only people.
0: I'm not sure what you just said. I mean,
2: okay, what I'm saying is.
0: See, I'm with literal people.
2: Let me illustrate with the first verse of the Bible.
0: Day by day, it said what he did.
2: Okay, let me illustrate it with the first verse. It says, in the beginning, God created. Now, in Hebrew, the very first word of the Bible is Bereshit. Okay? That word does not have the word the in Hebrew in it. So you should translate the verse without using the word the, which is really difficult. What it means is it's indefinite. It is an indefinite time.
0: Okay,
2: the verse could be translated like this.
0: But Mike, I understand technically how you can go and make this case. But my point is, and we already talked about this, that isn't what people believe, Mike. What people believe is written quite clearly, and they take it quite literally.
1: In the King James Version.
0: You better believe it.
2: And that's part of the problem.
1: So we're talking about a political reality as opposed to an academic or scholarly reality.
0: Yes.
1: And who is the guy here on the panel who has done more politics on this than anybody else over the last 20 years? One of my most interesting and surprising results, data, folks, real data, is when I was asked to do a piece on CBN, Christian Broadcast Network, for Pat Robertson.
2: Mm-hmm.
1: This was back, I'm trying to remember, it was right after Monuments was published, which means it would have been in the summer, fall of 87, spring of 88, somewhere around there.
0: Yeah.
1: The other thing that happened is that I got called, before you and I hitched up, Art, I got called by Christian radio networks, including one very bright guy out there in Southern California. And what astonished me, I had been on Good Morning America. I'd been on what's the one on ABC? That's Good Morning America. I'd been on with Charlie. I'd been on all the mainstream shows. The most penetrating, the most careful, thoughtful presentation of our data, and I've got the tape, to date then was done by CBN, by the Christian Broadcast Network, by Pat Robertson, 700 Club.
2: What do you make of that, Art?
1: I was astonished at how thoughtful and how probing and how big they thought and how they weren't afraid to ask the unthinkable questions that the mainstream guys like my old friend Morton Dean he just snickered and giggled when I was on Good Morning America.
0: Yeah.
1: You know, when I worked with him at CBS and he couldn't look me in the eye.
0: Well, they snicker and giggle a lot on those morning shows.
1: But not on CBN. And then the radio experience, I was invited back several times. I found listeners. Now we're talking about the rank and file, the people that you're so worried about, the people who would tune in. And this was Christian. This was steeped in fundamental Christianity.
0: Yes.
1: These people, again, asked really good questions. And wherever I wanted to go in terms of speculating or posing a this or
0: yes.
1: looking at it like a that,
0: yes.
1: they would follow, and there didn't seem to be the castigation and the shame on you for thinking those outrageous
0: okay,
1: thoughts.
0: Okay, but Richard, did
1: that's
0: you...
1: that's data. We did, must factor that into this
0: okay,
1: equation.
0: Okay, but fine,
1: Richard.
0: But did you really talk about the possibility that everything that they believe to be true, sorry, Mike, because that's what they believe to be true, is wrong? Did you hit him in the nose with that?
1: All right. How well do you know me? What do you think?
0: I don't really know.
1: Would I pull my punches if I could support it?
0: In front of a bunch of fundamentalists, I'd sure pull one of mine.
1: Well, I didn't.
0: You didn't.
1: No, and I was invited back.
0: You hit him right in the nose with, look, everything you believe may be incorrect.
1: Incorrectly interpreted. That was my out. That we're not talking about there not being God. And there not being a plan. We're just talking that we're not smart enough to really have figured it out yet, and we need more data, and that data is on Mars.
2: See, Art, the purpose of the conference is to do just what Richard described, okay, in front of people. It is to confront the church with, you know, what I think is good work that needs to be pursued and followed. You know, and we all know that, you know, Richard's work is going to get criticized. It's been criticized. People don't like it, whatever. But it's something that I think should be looked at. And on the other hand, just as Richard's trying to, you know, educate, we'll just say the lay naturalist or materialist public, even though his audience is much wider than that, as he just described, what I'm saying to the church side of this is, look, you need to think more broadly than this because scripture.
0: I'll tell you what, Mike. I'm going to have to ask you to hold on. We're here at the bottom of the hour. We'll come back and we'll resume with God, man, and ET from the high desert in the middle of the night. This is Coast to Coast AM.
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1: Want to take a ride? Maybe go where someone else has actually gone before? I wonder if that's the kind of ride it would be if we went to Mars. God, Man, and E.T. Richard C. Hoagland and Mike Heiser are here.

0: By the way, Mike, I don't mean to cut you short on your interpretations of why the, you know, what's written in Genesis may have an alternative meaning. I simply think if this panel, God, Man, and E.T. is to be effective, it has to deal with what people believe and probably won't have a chance to teach them something else. And Richard, R.G. in Rockville, Maryland says, why is CBN receptive to Richard H.? Because they put a human face on God and Satan, why not Mars too? In other words, it's still, they're still just saying, sure, God could do something of that magnitude. That's man. You know, and they're pretty, pretty.
1: But isn't that what we've been saying for a while now? That the data indicates that Cydonia and Mars is somehow part of the family, the human family. And this is what, with all this evidence, see, look, when Mike and I met and actually did this panel at Roswell, it was clear to me from the discussions we had with the religious and theological people that we met there, some pretty neat people, that this is an issue whose time has come.
2: Yep.
1: In fact, it's well overdue. We have now assembled a body of evidence, apart from the whole ET UFO question, which stands still. We've got official government imagery, which even blows Art Bell's mind.
0: Yeah, all of that, down. All of that's true, but the
1: and so
0: issue.
1: So we put it together and we present it to these people and we say, okay, given that this is testable, given that this is the information we've assembled in 20 years and the research that's been done, our conclusion is probably that it's real. What do you make of it and when will we discuss the implications? And what Mike and I are hoping, and I'll lay out tonight exactly, for the country, what we're hoping. We're hoping that between the live conference, where we have a very limited membership, we can only fit about 250 people into that auditorium, and Mike will get into how you can get a ticket while there's still tickets to be made available.
0: Yeah, we. You know what? We better cover that, because I'm about to jump on you for something. So.
1: Okay, you can do that.
0: So, all right, so come on. Tell people how to get tickets or promo it, whatever you want to do. Godman and E.T. is going to be where, when, and...
2: You want me to take this, Richard?
1: Yes, Mike.
2: Okay. Well, there are links on both my site and Richard's site to a page on my website that has all the information. It's October 25th. It's a Saturday. It's an all-day event, 8 in the morning till 9 at night. We're having five speakers. There will be an extended hour-and-a-half panel discussion attached. There will also be an extended hour-and-a-half question-answer session. The number, can I give out the number, Art?
0: Oh, sure.
2: Okay, the number that people would call to register is 262-595-2200.
0: Do that again.
2: 262-595-2200. And you should call during business hours, which is 8 to 5, and they have, and you know, it's not going to be like calling coast to coast, I'm sure, but we think it's going to sell out pretty quickly. And if you get a busy signal, if you hit the voicemail box, you can leave a message there to order or call back, but just keep trying. And our advice, I'm sure Richard would agree, is if you're gonna, if you wanna come to this, you better get on the phone real early in the morning.
1: Now,
2: this
1: for
2: week,
1: those who are not gonna make it, cause they're gonna delay and dally and put it off and procrastinate, we've arranged to have this videotaped, Art. And we're going to be very quickly after the conference, within 4 to 6 weeks, we will have the tapes of the entire day available, and there's a pre-order form on Mike's site for that. Mm-hmm. And what we're going to do with these tapes, and this is very important, we're going to send them to other departments, university departments, all over the country, so people can see how this plays in Peoria.
0: Okay.
1: It's actually not that far from Peoria.
2: No.
1: And it's basically a grassroots campaign to put this question front and center, whose time has come. If this is real, what the heck does it mean?
0: Well, all right, I can play a part here, Richard, very easily. You say, I look at this, you put all of this in front of me, and as a fundamentalist, what do I think? I think it's the devil's work. I think you're being led down the path, you're being lied to, because that is what Lucifer does. That's what he does. And you're going to be led down the path into worshiping false gods. God's path. It's the devil's work.
2: You know what, Art? When you came back on the air, you were expressed a little concern about us using the conference time to teach people something different. That isn't actually what's going to take place at the conference.
0: Well, no, I was just saying that
2: we have an old Earth creationist, we have a young Earth creationist. I'm actually both, and we have Richard.
0: How can you be both?
2: It's real simple.
0: Either man and the
2: no, there's a prior creation in Genesis 1:1. I can justify that grammatically. After which there was a recreation in literal 24-hour days. I'm amazed that the people, especially grammarians, people who do Hebrew, just haven't seen.
0: Boy, talk about having things. Your cake and eating it too.
2: Oh, it's
0: aye, aye, aye. In other words, we were here with the dinosaurs, Mike. We were here with the dinosaurs created. Boom, just down there like that.
2: No.
0: 6,000 years ago.
2: On Tuesday night here on Coast. Now, George is going to have Hugh Ross on, and Hugh Ross is a very well-known old Earth creationist, PhD astronomer, blah blah blah blah blah.
0: Right.
2: And you know, the audience will get a lot of stuff, you know, that they may not be familiar with as far as that perspective of creationism. The other guy he's going to be at the panel. The other guy we have just finished a PhD at the University of Chicago in philosophy, and he critiqued the logic of evolutionary theory, common descent. And it's getting he's a creationist, but that dissertation is getting published by the University of Chicago in their evolutionary monograph series.
0: Okay.
2: So all this is to say there's lots of ways to look at this.
0: There are, but Mike, honest to God,
2: we don't care. We don't care about the people who will not go beyond the English Bible, who will not think outside.
0: You
2: the
0: box. Have to take them into consideration. They might even be close to the majority in this country. You guys, if you could only be in my seat when we do some of the programs we do and get some of the emails that I get, you'd have a better understanding.
2: Well, I've heard a lot of the shows. I have my Art Bell hat here. I have my Art Bell mug. I'm a dedicated listener.
0: Fine.
1: Art, I get a lot of faxes.
2: That's true.
1: I get a lot of faxes, particularly after we do a show, of very dedicated, serious, honest folks trying to convert me.
0: Well, of course.
1: Okay.
0: Why do you two think the Brookings Institution concluded that it would be basically a social disaster if E.T., if contact was made, if
2: okay,
0: it was imminent,
2: was,
0: if it was here?
2: It was 40 years ago.
0: So what?
2: We're not saying, you know, I'll speak for myself. I think Richard would agree, but we're not saying that the group that would be upset by this has gone away. What we are saying is that it's smaller.
0: What about the fundamentalist outlook has changed 40 years ago to now?
2: I would say very little.
0: Damn right. Very little. And so what would be changing?
2: I think you're overestimating the percentage of the Christian world that is fundamentalist.
0: You're underestimating them.
2: No, I live in this world. And even within Christianity, fundamentalism, I mean, if it's defined historically, is a very small percentage of the evangelical, the believing Christian world.
0: But I sure like to write email.
1: See, to me, this is the fun and important part of this. We're all basically speaking kind of theoretically. Art has one database, which is the emails that he gets. But most people, Art, you will agree, who write email, particularly nasty negative email, are predisposed against what they're writing about. You get far less positive, supportive email than you get, you know, hoots and catcalls if they think you've done something wrong.
0: Yeah.
1: I was on CBN. I have been asked on Christian radio many times. The response I got, my database is that the people who are interested, who show up, are very curious and very open and are willing to see where this leads.
0: But you know, Richard, see, this person is right. Why is CBN receptive to Richard? Because they put a human face on God and Satan. Why not Mars too? So from their perspective, they allow you to fit in only as far as they want you to fit in, Richard. If it's a human face, it's because they're human-centric and humans are the only thing. And if it's on Mars, it's because God put the human face there as a dedication to the work he did here on Earth, which is the only work he did.
1: And how is this any different than the Saganites? Those people who think we're unique or the nearest ETs are light years away and can never come here because they don't know how to build spaceships.
2: Or anybody who just would oppose even looking at Richard
1: Dale. I have found that the most religious, dogmatic, knee-jerk reaction, to use the common cliches, have come not from religious people, but from sectarians, from so-called scientists.
2: I would agree with that, by the way.
1: You know, those are the people who are dogmatic
0: fundamentalists. That was another finding of the Brookings report, was it not?
1: Didn't it say scientists, the group most threatened would be the scientists?
0: Yes, yes, sir.
1: Well, I feel, and Mike and I put this together because it's time to again test the model.
0: Well, Mike ought to know something about this. The way people are when they write something, they put their careers on the line. Scientists do that. They write papers, publish or perish, right? They write papers saying it's this way, and if it's some other way, they're in deep doo-doo, right?
1: Given that we've got a scientifically defensible data set, the stuff from NASA, this extraordinary stuff on Mars that screams for answers, and given that the centerpiece of it looks hauntingly like us and by both the religious perspective and the scientific perspective in the 21st century, it shouldn't be there. We thought it would be a heck of a thing to get a discussion going around, and this is going to be a test model. If nobody shows up, we'll know.
0: Oh, they'll show up.
1: We've been, you know, spurned.
0: Yeah, don't worry, they'll show up.
1: But if people show up and the tapes sell out and we can get other institutions like Georgetown, I would love to hold this in Washington at Georgetown. Because among the people that we could get in the audience would be congressional people and congressional staff people to listen to other real people responding and debating and discussing this third rail of this issue, which is the theological implications of man created only here.
0: Well, it may be the first tier, really, because until this gets settled or dealt with in some way or another, It potentially is stopping everything, Richard. Missions to Mars and a lot of other things that I can think about.
2: I think, you know, another thing we're trying to offer, just from my perspective, is that, look, we don't want to create the impression that Richard and I or anybody else on the panel agree in toto. We do agree, I think, in principle that, hey, we want to know, we want the truth to be known, that people do have a right to know. From my side, I'm thinking, look, you know, theism can bear the weight of this. All right? It's, on the one hand, you're correct, Art, that there will be a lot of people who will not bother to think. Well, welcome to the world of theology. I mean, this is just the way it is. You know, Richard's accustomed to uphill battles, trying to get people to think about these things, you know, in his line of
1: work. It's not just the world of theology, Mike, it's the world.
2: Yeah.
1: Most people would prefer not to think. What makes this audience and Art different, what he's created with this venue, is an audience of people from sea to shining sea who stay up night to think about the unthinkable.
0: Yes. Yes, and many of them, when I take the positions I'm taking, and I am taking a position here because I want you guys to know what you're up against, so I'm taking a pretty rough position. But a lot of people just go berserk out there, and they say, oh, no, I'm as Christian as you can get. I have no problem with this at all. Well, I do have a very open-minded audience. Richard, you're right, but it's atypical. It's not the general population, and it sure as heck not the Bible Belt.
1: Look, given my proclivities for the political side of this, which I came into the hard way because initially I thought, it would just be science, it would just be data, it would just be testing it, and I found there's this huge impediment. The elephant in the room, the 800-pound elephant that nobody wants to talk about, although I think elephants weigh a bit more than that. It's this, whatever the agenda.
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1: Famed think tank in Washington.
2: Yes.
1: To basically study the impact of the space program on all different facets of American society.
2: A few what-ifs.
1: Meteorology, meteorological satellites,
2: yep.
1: Seeding of hurricanes,
2: yep.
1: Urban development is monitored by satellites from space, Teflon, new materials, new energy sources, the whole gamut. It's a 400-page book, which I've got one copy of.
2: But as part of it.
1: As part of it, there's a section on NASA and the subject of extraterrestrial life.
2: Mm-hmm.
1: And it did two things that were stunning. It predicted that NASA in the next 20 years, which remember from 59, 69, that's 79, 1979, would find evidence of ruins elsewhere in the solar system, either on the moon, Mars, or Venus. It didn't say may, it said would. And then it said that the implications of this were that serious consideration should be given to the role of the discovering scientists in making this information known.
2: Mm-hmm.
1: I believe that Stanley Kubrick and Arthur Clarke's film, 2001, was written as a response to Brookings.
2: Well, I'm not sure if you covered this well enough exactly. I mean, it predicted that it would have extremely serious impact on...
1: Oh, yeah. The bottom line was that civilization could be destroyed.
2: Thank you. I mean, you don't want to leave these things out.
1: If this information was improperly handled, and by improperly they then question the role of scientists who were involved in discovery in making it public.
2: And yes.
1: Which is an official public document through NASA which questions whether something will be ever made public.
2: Well, so did it suggest that such discovery would perhaps better not be made public?
1: Yes.
2: Yeah, it did.
1: Yes.
2: It did. So it,
1: yes.
2: it set a kind of
1: and
2: a policy.
1: And it questioned the role of several groups in society,
2: okay,
1: such
2: so
1: as religiously
2: yes.
1: minded people.
2: It set a kind of a policy baseline, right? Which
1: and it
2: says
1: recommended
2: you're not
1: further
2: gonna...
1: studies,
2: yeah.
1: which we can't find. But if you look at the shape of what's happened on the Cydonia question for the last 20, 30 years since 1976, it has all the hallmarks of a Brookings response, namely keep it covered, keep it secret, keep it dissembled, keep it deflected, don't deal with it seriously, so the culture never has to grapple with the fundamental question.
2: Well, speaking of fundamentals, I asked, do you think fundamentalism has changed much in, say, 40 years since Brookings? No, it hasn't.
3: But it's still a marginalized thing within the Christian world. It's a very small percentage.
2: Well, you know...
3: I mean, we're not shooting for the periphery. We're shooting for the middle.
2: Yeah,
1: you want the mainstream. You want the Episcopals. You want the Methodists. You want the Baptists. You want the Catholics. You don't need the so-called marginal groups at the edges of the bell curve.
2: Well,
1: you know,
2: even small margin...
1: Like what happened in Waco with, what's his name?
2: Yeah, well, also
1: David Koresh.
2: Small marginalized groups of fundamentalists can do a lot of things, like knock down buildings in New York City.
1: Well, what's interesting is that the Brookings Report was far more worried in its handling of theology and a theological response to this by Buddhists than they were of American fundamentalist Christians.
2: Is that right?
1: Yes.
2: Now, that alone will generate a reason for people to come back in the next hour. You two hold on. I don't even know about this one myself. That there was more opposition from Buddhists than there was the Christians. I'm really going to have to try and understand that one. Anyway, we've got a good group together to do that. Mike Heiser and, of course, Richard C. Hoagland. We're talking about God, man, and E.T., which is also going to be the subject of their big get-together, which they'll tell you more about. From the high desert in the middle of the night, this is Coast to Coast AM.

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1: Yeah, you're going home, but where's home? Maybe that's the question. God, man, and E.T. is what we're talking about with Mike Heiser and Richard C. Hoagland. We'll get right back to them.

0: Once again, Richard C. Hoagland and Mike Kaiser, I'm Art Bell. Gentlemen, before we launch back into this, because it's hard to stop once you start, go ahead and promo Godman and E.T., when it's going to happen, how they get tickets, that kind of thing, one more time.
1: Okay, it's October 25th, which is a Saturday.
2: It's 2 weeks from now.
1: Yep. Boy, it seems just so short.
2: Yep.
1: It's an all-day event. 8 in the morning till 9 at night. 8 o'clock is the registration on site, by the way. And we'll go into the wee hours of the night, so to speak. The number, again, is 262-595-2200. That's what you call to register. And the cost, I don't think I mentioned the cost last time, is $25. Now, this is an all-day pass and 2 catered meals. So, I mean, you just can't beat it.
0: Okay. All right.
2: But the tickets are going. And for all those who listen who can't get in, I mean, look at how the website gets jammed every time we do this, Art.
0: Yes.
1: Videotape discount.
2: We are taping it, and if you go to Mike's site, you'll see a videotape discount. If you can't get in through the computer, I can give you an 800 number to pre-order the video for those people who don't have computers.
0: Yeah, a lot of people are going to want to do that.
2: Exactly.
0: Yeah.
2: So that number for the Godman and E.T. video, actually it's 7 videos, 9 hours total, is 1-800-350-4639. That's 1-800-350-4639. There are people not there right now. There's a tape machine. If you leave your phone number, they will call you back. Everybody who calls will get a call back, and you just put your name on the list for the pre-order discount. And that's good up until the day of the conference.
0: All right. Richard, you mentioned Buddhists. Yes.
2: I have got Brookings. I went to my vast library and found my Brookings document. I am sitting here, open to page 225.
0: Uh-huh.
2: This is a fascinating paragraph, Art.
0: And it says?
2: It says, the fundamentalist and anti-science sects are growing apace around the world. Remember, this was written in 1959.
0: Huh. Yeah.
2: And as missionary enterprises may have schools and a good deal of literature attached to them, one of the important things is that where they are active, they appeal to the illiterate and semi-illiterate, including as missions, the preachers, as well as the congregation, and can pile up a very influential following in terms of numbers. See where they're coming from.
0: I know that if someone actually said that on this program, they'd get a lot of really nasty emails.
2: This is a government document circa 1959. Let me emphasize that. Here's the part that's really intriguing. For them, meaning these fundamentalist anti-science sects as viewed by NASA, the discovery of other life rather than any other space product would be electrifying. Since the main ones among these sects are broadly international in their scope and are in some places a new source, the principal distributors of mass media materials, an important source of value interpretation, a central social institution, an educational institution, and so on, some scattered studies need to be made both in their home centers and churches and their missions in relation to attitudes about space activities and extraterrestrial life.
0: Yeah.
2: Additionally, because of the international effects of space activities and in the event of its happening, of the discovery of extraterrestrial life, even though space activities are not internationalized, it is very important to take account of other major religions. So, for example, Buddhist priests are heavily politically engaged in Ceylon. So too in Burma, many politically active men, including U Nu, I think he was a member of the UN, are professionally active Buddhists. The Burmese convoked the Sixth Great Buddhist Council, which brought together a huge international group of Buddhist lay and ecclesiastical leaders, and it seems likely that, at least in the case of Theravada Buddhism, with the wide participation of modern educated, politically active men, Buddhist beliefs and principles are being reinterpreted. We need, and we do not have, good observations or interpretive statements about the possible repercussions of space activities, etc., for these Buddhists.
0: Well, that's saying they don't know. It didn't say
2: they were
0: that,
2: astonished.
0: Well, they didn't say it would go further. It'd be worse than
2: what
0: the
2: they
0: Christian
2: were worried
0: reaction.
2: About was political activism.
0: Yeah. Okay.
2: And
0: well,
2: they were most concerned not about domestic American fundamental political activism, but in this context of 59, they were worried about Buddhists as an example of a coherent religious political response
0: okay.
2: in the international community. Now, let me leapfrog here. When they wrote this, remember how they said that these missions overseas were the centers of education, publications,
0: yes.
2: literacy, etc.?
0: Yes.
2: We now live in the internet satellite television era. So the fears that they had, that the fundamentalist anti-science doctrine as they saw it would have a monopoly on their followers, on their parishioners, no longer obtains. There's a wide spectrum of communications now to these people, the same people we want to talk to. And what Mike and I are trying to do with this first conference is to get a groundswell going so people will engage in the conversation. And frankly, I think there's going to be an extraordinary conversation to engage in.
0: Lou in Phoenix, Arizona says, hey, Art, you know, you missed the biggest fundamentalist threat. What will the Muslims do? This would drive them insane. They'd want to start a jihad against the rest of the galaxy.
1: No,
2: absolutely
1: not so.
2: Wrong.
1: Not so.
2: Absolutely. Mike, you want to tell them why?
1: The Quran, of all the three major book religions, Judaism, Christianity, and Islam, the Quran is probably the clearest in allowing for other worlds.
2: It allows for ETs, Art, right, in the Quran.
0: All right. Well, then Lou's wrong.
2: Well, he's looking at the terrorist spin doctoring of a tiny, tiny percentage of the Muslims of the world.
0: Well, again...
2: But that would be like taking out a tiny percentage of fundamentalist Christians and making them the problem.
0: Right. Well, you're saying, you keep saying of every religion that the only problems are going to be a tiny, tiny percentage. But gosh darn it, you guys. I'm telling you right now, this tiny percentage, first of all, I'm not so sure it's so tiny. And secondly, they're definitely not quiet. They are the most aggressive, verbose, active people that you're ever going to want to meet your whole life. And you can't marginalize these people. I'm telling you right now.
2: We're not marginalized. We're talking to them.
0: Well, but by your very statements about how small their numbers are, and I'm not even sure you're right about that.
1: Well, I'm quite confident in that. I mean, that is the environment I initially, religiously speaking, came from. When I use the word marginalized, I'm referring to their numbers. I'm not referring to them as people or anything like that. I mean, my concern is with the broader evangelical world. Okay, the resistance is going to be there if, as I said, it depending on how it's packaged. The Christian community, the academic Christian community, and there is a very large active academic Christian community within the evangelical spectrum, has always adapted to things like this. Let me just give you an example. The whole quantum model, the whole quantum physics thing. Initially, when that came out, it was like, oh, this is just the boogeyman. This is just a tremendous threat. I mean, once people started thinking about it, they realized, wow, you know, this can really give us a lot of insight onto a number of theological issues. And once again, and I think this, the ET thing, if Richard's right, if this actually pans out in a reality someday, once again, I think theism can sustain this. It has sustained many things. From a theistic perspective, we believe that God is the creator. He knows how the universe ticks. We discover it. And we go on.
0: Well, this, though, gentlemen, is going to depend on how this occurs. And many qualified guests have said to me, okay, Art, fine. If we get a signal from 10,000 light years away, and that's announced to the world, the world will handle that reasonably well. Yes, there'll be a lot of speculation and nervousness and all that, but it'll be handled pretty well because it's 10,000 light years away. And we'll just have lots of questions about it, like we do about religion anyway now. However, if there's something really traumatic, like a real-time landing in Atlanta, for example, something really serious, and we're presented with the fact, for example, that we've been authored and tampered with for some time now, and
1: yeah, how,
0: that our genetic
1: that
0: fathers just walked down that corrugated, unknown metallic thing there from the saucer. And these are our fathers. These are our creators. That would not be handled so well.
1: Well, the first question a thinking Christian is going to ask is, how do we know that? How do you prove that? And what I usually get is, oh, well, there's the genetic similarity. Oh, well, there's a visual similarity. Oh, well, there's this. Oh, well, there's, well, hey, we got that on the planet Earth. And again, there's a logical disconnect to it. So why is there if there's a genetic similarity? That doesn't mean that one species created another.
2: There is
1: a significant disconnect here. But I have to agree with you, Art, that people aren't going to, I understand what you're saying. A lot of people aren't going to even ask the question, is there a disconnect? They're going to just react.
0: Now, I don't minimize what you guys are doing, because it is my belief that the Brookings Report governs what we do now. It governs what we're not told right now. It certainly allows for secrecy and top secrecy and levels a million times above that of things that we're never going to know about. It laid the groundwork for that. It was the baseline for all of that. And they like to keep secrets anyway. So they just will cite that forevermore, and maybe they're not wrong.
2: Just below the religious paragraph I read before,
0: yes,
2: there's another line that I really had not read until this moment carefully.
0: And it says?
2: Well, remember my spin on this, is that Brookings is a political document designed to keep the in-crowd in line. Is designed to keep honest scientists and bureaucrats and civil servants,
0: yes,
2: from blowing the whistle,
0: yes,
2: by laying out that the stakes are all of civilization and, you know, cats and dogs living together and all the other terrible things that could happen, versus keeping the secret careful until the appropriate time. And they decide the appropriate time. Listen to this line. If plant life or some subhuman intelligence were found on Mars or Venus, for example,
0: yes,
2: there is, on the face of it, no good reason to suppose these discoveries, after the original novelty had been exploited to the fullest and worn off, would result in substantial changes in perspectives or philosophy in large parts of the American public, at least any more than, let us say, did the discovery of the coelacanth or the panda.
0: I wonder how they reached that conclusion.
2: Well, one wonders a lot about this document, because all the supporting studies they call for...
0: Well, one doesn't more than wonder about it. It said some things about fundamentalists, Richard, that were just downright insulting.
2: Yeah, but think of the...
0: I mean, fundamentalist does not automatically, unless you're an intellectual, stuck way up there somewhere kind of person, it called them sort of backwoodsy and not too intelligent, and I forget what it was they said in there, but wasn't good.
2: Art, remember the culture of the 1950s, what was happening in the South?
0: Yes.
2: We were lynching human beings.
0: Oh, yes.
2: People were running around in sheets.
0: Yeah.
2: We just defeated a guy over on the other side of the world that slaughtered 6 million of a particular race.
0: That's right.
2: So we've come light years. I really agree with Mike. We are not the culture that spawned this document, regardless of its honesty. And we need to engage in the conversation now. Not tomorrow, not next week, but now. And that's what this conference is about.
0: But you see, I don't think, yeah, but their basic conclusions were as true today as they were then. And
2: you
0: When I refer to that, I refer to the fact that society couldn't handle it any better today than it could then. I don't see what's changed that's going to allow that. Nothing's changed.
2: Look, I have always argued from the moment I got into this and realized that these ruins on Mars could be real, might be real, possibly could be real, that the safest way to back down from the Brookings position,
0: yes,
2: to educate the middle of the bell curve, was to start dealing with the most unthreatening aspect, which to me is ruins lying on another world. Not guys landing on the White House lawn, but ruins, boys and girls, libraries, technology, wonders, medical advances. I mean, you talked to your friend last night, the good doctor, about anti-aging.
0: Yep.
2: Do you realize that if we send an expedition, even a robotic expedition that could bring samples back, and we went into laboratories at Sidonia and simply took the bottles off the shelf and sent them home, we might find the most astonishing cures for the top 50 diseases of humankind in the world, particularly if those folks were related and more advanced than us. The benefits so far outweigh not knowing. And if the impediment to not knowing is a political hang-up...
0: Okay, you know what else we might find out, Richard? I mean, I'm glad you said that. But suppose, for example, we found out that what killed Mars and killed all the previous residents of Mars is soon going to kill us. That might be something that you might not want to put on tomorrow's Daily News headline.
2: Unless there's something you can do about it.
0: Unless there's something you can do about
2: it. And I have argued strongly based on the physics. Remember, that's another whole show, the hyperdimensional model, that what we are being shown, even in the layout of what they built, is an extraordinary, empowering science of energy, information, and new physics that allows us to do almost magical things.
0: Well, all right.
2: You had a guy named McCann on the other night.
0: Yes, one might ask, though, that if all that's true, then how come they're dead?
2: Ah, because in the theological plan, in the flaw of the human condition, there is the awful, awful conundrum that men and women, for reasons that border on the insane, in fact, they are insane, go to war with each other again and again and again.
0: Mm.
2: Who is to say, in terms of Mike's perspective, of the gap between Genesis 1 and Genesis 1:1, that somewhere in that gap Mars falls, and it in fact is after a fall. It's after a decrease of enlightenment. It's after a proximity to the Godhead, and that our problems can be looked at from a totally new perspective with totally new solutions based on greater insight if we only encompass the insight.
1: We should, Richard.
0: I like that answer.
1: In.
0: You should run for the governor of California. Go ahead, Mike.
2: After they recall Arnold.
1: I was going to say, Richard, we should bring in Dave Flynn's work here.
2: Well, do we want to really give it away? Because
1: we've got some really cool...
0: Oh, yeah, we do want to give it away.
1: Let me say this.
0: What is it?
1: Well,
2: Art is desperate. Go ahead.
0: No, we want to give anything away on the show, so...
1: what Dave is doing is... exploring, you know, Mars-Sidonia connections in old world mythology. And I'll just leave it at this.
0: Yes.
1: He would say that what Richard just said about the fall of Mars, so on and so forth, that ancient mythology and megalithic structures on Earth actually reflect a belief that that happened.
0: Really?
1: We'll just leave it there.
2: Remember I had a section in Monuments, or I have a section called The Search for the Terrestrial Connection?
0: Yes.
2: What Flynn has done, and he's really done a hell of a good job, and I don't say that about a lot of people, because you know I'm really, really, really persnickety about good research. But David Flynn has done some really cool stuff, and he's on the panel. What he has got is a solid documentation of the Mars Echo in terrestrial mythology, ranging from the Christian fundamental story laid out in Genesis,
0: yes,
2: all the way through the Middle Eastern, Sumerian, Assyrian, Babylonian, etc. And he's got the most astonishing surprise,
0: okay,
2: even for me.
0: Richard, you know, you're a cool cat, but I'm not sure there's any feline in you at all. Mike liked that anyway. If you look at the face, of course, it's half humanoid and half, well, feline, actually. Kind of feline. And so if there's a direct line, there ought to be a little bit of, you know, somewhere, right? From the high desert in the nighttime, this is Coast to Coast AM.

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1: A walloping version of it indeed. The reason perhaps we haven't gone Mars, at least with a mission we can see, the reason we perhaps haven't done a lot of other things, don't know a lot of other things, is what we're talking about right now. The fact that, frankly, a lot of people don't want to know.

0: Once again, Richard C. Hoagland and Mike Heiser. It looks like you guys get a chance to yet one last time promo it, because Susan here brings up a good point. Every time you promote this, you have left out the geographic location of the presentation you're going to make. God, Man, and E.T., where is it going to be?
1: Let's see, University of Wisconsin, where could that be?
0: Well,
2: there are many campuses, so I guess we should clarify that.
0: Yes, please.
2: Okay, it's the University of Wisconsin Parkside campus, which is in Kenosha, Wisconsin, which is just south of Milwaukee.
0: Okay. And again, you know, if you can't make it there, then there's going to be a videotape available. And I suspect because,
1: seven tapes. Hours and hours. And the number for that is 1-800-350-4639. 1-800-350-4639. If you call now, you'll get a nice tape recording. Leave your number. They'll call you back. They'll take down your information, and you will get a discount for pre-ordering. Right. Up until 2 weeks from now, which is the 25th, the day of conference.
0: Richard, if Brookings, just for the sake of discussion, if Brookings was right then, and they're right now, and you wanted to change that, how would you do it?
1: Mike, you want me to do something, or you want to do it?
2: Well, I'll speak for the Christian community.
0: Sure.
2: I think that the Christian community needs to be exposed again to what Richard's doing, and I don't want to misrepresent Dr. Ross or the Paul Nelson, our other speaker. I mean, they're going to be skeptical about extraterrestrial life and from a scientific perspective, but if Richard's model is correct, especially the hyperdimensional, the mathematics and all that, that screams intelligent design, and the church needs to be confronted with that, with reality. If this is reality, the church needs to be confronted with that, and I think slowly it will acclimate, the mind will become open, God will come out of the box, as God has done many times within the church, and people will start to think about it and see, you know, theologians, pastors, whatnot, will start wrestling with this and articulating for the laity that theism can sustain this, and this is, you know, just one of those things, it's exciting. It means something, but theism can sustain this. So I think it's just a gradual educational process and thinking through the issues. But again, there are some, you know, non-negotiables.
0: The whole
2: creative aspect.
0: Yes, it's the non-negotiables.
2: But where the fact that there is a non-negotiable does not damage the pursuit of what Richard is trying to do. In other words, does everyone have to agree 100% with Richard Hoagland?
0: No,
2: to say yes.
0: No,
2: you're onto something,
0: yes,
2: and this matters.
0: But the larger issue here is not whether Richard is precisely right or wrong. It's even a larger issue. It's there probably are aliens, and
2: if it didn't bother Aquinas, it shouldn't bother us. People just need to go back to they need to start thinking about their theology again.
0: But what if, you know, I mean, the panel has to deal with what if we run head on into a non-negotiable.
2: If it didn't bother Aquinas, I'll give you another name, C.S. Lewis, very common name, very familiar across Christian, non-Christian perspectives. He actually wrote a trilogy.
1: Prelandria, Out of the Silent Planet.
2: Prelandria, Out of the Silent Planet, That Hideous Strength, where he dealt with this. I mean, this is old stuff. Theologians have tackled.
0: Is our origin negotiable?
2: Well, theism is not negotiable. Okay, as far as what God did, when he did it, how he did it, the mechanism, these are all the things that within the scientific and the philosophical world as we know it now, you know, quantum physics, all these other different views. This is why there is diversity even within the Christian community this issue. The non-negotiable is theism, that God created. The mechanism of creation, some Christians embrace evolution.
0: So that's more or less a no, right?
2: Excuse me again?
0: I mean, it's a non-negotiable.
2: As far as God creating.
0: As far as our creation is concerned, that's
2: right.
0: Not negotiable. So that if we were to go to...
2: The mechanism is negotiable.
0: the mechanism is. So you think it's how negotiable? Let's see how negotiable you think it is. If we went to Mars and we found out that indeed that it had been populated and there was substantial, extremely strong evidence that we are Martians, for example, is it that negotiable?
2: Hey, what does the phrase "we are Martians" mean? That we're common ancestry?
0: It means that we
2: both descended from the same creator?
0: No, not necessarily. What it means is that we came from Mars. We came from Mars. Mars was dying somehow.
2: You haven't answered the question of how we came from Mars.
1: All you've done with that question is to move the who is the human species back one planet. It's the same question, which has historically been with us. It's just been moved one planet over.
0: So we had a migration.
1: So we had a California gold rush to Earth. That doesn't change the fundamentals. What does change the fundamentals?
0: But it said something about Earth being created.
1: Earth is an ill-defined term.
2: And Genesis says that God created everything in the heavenly host. I mean, you have to realize, Art, again, this is not a road that theology has not been down. The laity doesn't realize that because the laity, quite frankly, is complacent. And the negative way of saying that is they're smug. They're theologically smug. And I just think that if this is reality, and again, I'm not omniscient. I don't know if Richard's right. I look at what he's doing as a credible attempt to try to establish this. You know, and I'm not going to compare him, you know, to people I don't think are credible that, you know, I've dealt with before. But this is not a road that theology has not been down. And if he's right, this is part of general revelation. It's part of the creation. It's part of what God did, and we need to understand it.
1: You want to hear something really freaky, gentlemen? When Mike and I planned this, you know, and discussed it, and he finally got the go-ahead from the university, I had no idea that the lead story in this month's Atlantic Monthly, which is a mainstream publication.
0: Indeed.
1: They bill themselves as the smartest magazine on the rack.
0: Yes. Mm-hmm.
1: Is an article by Paul Davies. Now, Mr. Davies, Dr.
0: Paul.
1: Davies, is professor of natural philosophy at the Australian Centre for Astrobiology at Macquarie University in Sydney. He's written something like 25 books. Anyway, his lead article this month, or last month, in the Atlantic Monthly was E.T. and God. Could earthly religions survive the discovery of life elsewhere in the universe? And what fascinated me by the article, which, of course, I carefully saved as part of my arsenal when I go up against Mr. Ross and others,
0: yes,
1: are the number of mainstream theologians who, as Mike has been saying all night, have grappled with this successfully and want to know.
0: If all of this is true, then Brookings was wrong then and is wrong now.
2: I don't think
0: that much has changed.
2: It's a matter of degree. I mean, Brookings, it's not an either or. This is the either or fallacy. Either Brookings is right or it's wrong. Why can't the answer be yes? Okay. Yeah, there are people who would react the way Brookings does. I mean, that is a no brainer. I mean, it just they're going to be that way.
1: All right.
2: The question is how much.
1: If the world hasn't changed since 1950, what the heck are we doing here?
0: If you are our government, or you know, it's hard to be that, but if you're somebody very high up in government and you're reading the Brookings report and you're considering what your policy is going to be, or in fact,
1: okay,
0: maybe is.
1: See, now you're getting close to what I think is the real issue.
0: Well, sure.
1: I read you that paragraph so that you could all out there listen to the overwhelming political fears inspired by Brookings. They're not concerned about Christians believing this or believing that. They're concerned about fundamentally religious people of many different stripes enacting their beliefs at the ballot box.
0: Well, let me tell you something, brother. In our Constitution, religion and the state are separated. But in reality, in politics, there is nothing at all separated. Politicians have to act all the time with religious belief in mind. Oh, you bet.
1: What Brookings did not forecast, which I found interesting in hindsight, is the rise of the fundamentalist Christian political perspective in the central mainstream American body politic particularly in the 1980 election.
0: Yeah.
1: Fundamentalist Christians helped Ronald Reagan get elected.
0: You betcha.
1: They then helped George Bush get elected.
0: You betcha.
1: They did not help Bill Clinton get elected.
0: Right.
1: They were incredibly, shall we say, put off by Mr. Clinton, part of the backlash, part of the political war that we have, which is called the cultural divide, of people like Bill Bennett, is between the state of values as held by that constituency versus what they perceive to be the liberals, the Hollywood left, et cetera, et cetera. You're seeing it again reflected in the last tortured days of the California recall campaign. That divide on cultural values, I have believed for quite a while, is politically what's holding up the train here. And the only way to get past this station is to directly confront it, show mainstream Christians this is not against their religion, and in fact it could enhance their religion, but we're not going to know unless we go.
0: So you're going to try and demonstrate this, in essence, to the political powers that be, that they need not be afraid of this. It's going to be your goal, right?
1: That's our goal. And what will be the criteria of success will be if other universities pick up on this conference, if they invite us to take this show on the road to Georgetown, to UCLA, to Podunk, U in Iowa, wherever, we will know we've got something by the tail, that the interest of the body politic is bigger than the fear.
0: Well, I certainly agree that is your goal. I'm just thinking, though, that you're going to run into a brick wall, and you know, I could be wrong. I could be, but I don't think I am.
1: Hey, you've got a front row seat, my friend.
2: You know, Art, one of the things, that, you know, Richard has had a lot of experience, like he said, with CBN and so on and so forth, but one of the things that I think that Richard took from Roswell, and he's alluded to it tonight, is, again, being in this environment, where you have, you know, Christians discussing these issues and seeing the openness.
1: Do you have that email handy from what's his name, Mike?
2: Which you have to give me the contents.
1: One of our panelists in Roswell wrote this really affirming post-conference email.
2: Oh, that was Chris.
1: Okay.
2: Yeah, I bet I have it somewhere.
1: If you could quickly find it, because that would tell Art a lot about how the straws are blowing in the
2: wind. Well, I'd like to invite Art to the next one. AOD 204. I know you, Art doesn't.
0: You might
2: you
0: not
2: don't do too many things, but you're.
0: I don't, but you might not want to have me there, because I really do have certain beliefs that.
2: Art, we had Richard Hoagland there. Let that sink in. You know, and along those lines, what we wanted to show.
1: The only ungodly thing, Art, is they made me get up at 7 o'clock on Sunday morning. As I said, I've never been anywhere on a Sunday morning talking about God for many years.
0: Yeah,
2: well, we wanted to show, look, it's not the Christians who have this interest that are shutting the non, you know, Christians out, or the non, you know, evangelicals, or whatever label you want. It usually works the other way around. I mean, we don't get invited to a lot of things. I've said before on the air, and I'll say it again, and I'll stand by it. Coast to Coast is one of the few shows that'll even have me on. Hey, it is the other side that tends to be close-minded, and I appreciated what Richard said earlier about, you know, there is a significant section of Christianity that's used to thinking cosmically, you know, the big picture kind of thing.
1: That's the
2: so
1: thing.
2: So I'm inviting you right now, Art. I mean, come to 2004, be a spectator, be a speaker. I think you'll be surprised.
0: But I'm telling you that. Even though this, and we covered this earlier, is a very open-minded audience, probably 10, 20 times more open-minded than the average audience for a talk radio program. But even this audience has a high percentage of people who would just utterly, I can't even know, if you could sit in my seat and read the emails, you would know these people believe what you're discussing is absolutely the work of the devil.
1: That's why we're devoting 3 hours to an interchange, questions and answers, panelists responding. I think a lot of that that you see in your email, Art, if I may be so bold,
0: from this open-minded audience,
1: is from the perspective of frustration. There's a conversation they have not been even invited to join. What we're trying to do is invite people to join a crucial conversation, which I think is the imperative of the entire species. It's got to be thrashed out. It has to be thrashed out before we know, before officialdom deigns to tell us. And the upside could be that if we get a groundswell going here of people who are thinking on their feet about these cosmological and theological issues, and we can create a political visibility for that, it could help advance the day when they'll finally get around to telling us.
0: These people would say to you, though, I don't go anywhere to negotiate my faith.
1: But no one's asking anyone to negotiate their faith.
2: I don't think they need to go any further than their Bible.
0: I understand. I'm just telling you how hard a mission you have in front of you. Not that you're not used to hard.
2: Richard's used to uphill battles.
1: I was.
2: You guys don't know
1: me,
2: some of mine, but I'm no stranger either.
1: I have great sympathy for the Schwarzenegger campaign. The nonsense that's been thrown at us for the questions we have raised.
0: Yes.
1: It's time we raise serious questions so we get serious answers from serious people.
0: Well, one thing it will not be is boring. I guarantee you that.
1: Well, I am preparing a special paper. I've never done this before in this because I've never had... It has not been the time for the critical mass that I think we've now achieved.
0: Yes.
1: So I have titled my talk very provocatively for certain people, The Gods of Sidonia. Knowing that... I see you didn't look at my face. And we shall go from there.
0: The Gods of Sidonia.
2: And that is an updated title, too, the last couple of weeks.
0: You just threw that in to totally plaster somebody. Oh, my. Well, all right. It has been a pleasure having you both on. And one final time, it's going to be when, where, and phone number. Quick.
1: Mike.
2: It will be in Kenosha, Wisconsin, which is just south of Milwaukee. And the number, again, is 262-595-2200, October 25th, 8 in the morning till 9 at night, $25 for two meals and the whole show.
0: That's a good deal.
1: There are links on Enterprise main page, mm-hmm. And if you want an 800 number to get the videos, if you can't make it to Kenosha, it's 1-800-350-4639.
0: All right, you two, good night.
2: Good night,
1: Mr. Bell.
2: Thank you, Art.
0: Yes, good night. Well, what an intriguing night, and a little taste of what I guess they're going to try to do. It's probably the question to be answered, and that is, of course, how the religious world, not just the Christians, but the entire religious world, would handle the news of, and I mean the hard news of an ET presence and perhaps something even a little further that has to do with our roots and our beginnings and all of that. Indeed, and a very non-trivial question. That's it for this weekend. It has been, as always, a great pleasure, my pleasure. From the high desert, I'm Art Bell. Here's Crystal to take us out. Good night.

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And now, back to Art Bell.

0: 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Tonight featuring Coast to Coast AM from June 12th, 2002.
1: From the high desert and the great American Southwest, I bid you good evening, good afternoon, good morning, whatever the case may be, wherever you are in all of the Earth's time zones, which one way or the other we cover. We are literally everywhere. And now we're in Auburn, New York, welcoming another new affiliate. They just keep coming. WAUB in Auburn, New York. That's a nice one. Auburn, New York. 1590 on the dial there. GM is Alan Bishop and the PD is Doug Finch. Thank you both. I would say to you, Alan and Doug, take a deep breath tonight, every night, but especially early on. When your listeners begin, you know, hearing things that they haven't heard before, it will cause a disturbance in the force. Well, I was going to lead off with the regular news this morning, but a good ham friend of mine across town said, oh, my God, have you seen Drudge? Breaking news on the Drudge Report. Attention, Keith Rowland. Might want to get a link up. The story is too incredible. Matt Drudge does well in finding this stuff. And Matt got it from The Guardian. Got it quickly from The Guardian, you know, in Great Britain. And I just don't get it. I don't get it. I've never gotten it. I still don't get it today. I mean, we have the big free press in this country, right? Great Britain has clamps on their press, but they keep writing these stories that we don't get. Headline is, now showing on satellite TV, secret American spy photos. This is a lead story on Drudge from The Guardian. European satellite TV viewers, brace yourself, folks, can watch live broadcasts of peacekeeping and anti-terrorist operations being conducted by the U.S. spy planes over the Balkans. Normally secret video links from the American spies in the sky have a serious security problem, a problem that will make it easier for terrorists to tune in to live video of U.S. intelligence activity than to get Disney cartoons or new release movies. For more than 6 months, live pictures from manned spy aircraft and drones have been broadcast through a satellite over Brazil. The satellite Telstar 11 is a commercial TV relay. The U.S. spy plane broadcasts are not encrypted, meaning that anyone in the region with a normal satellite TV receiver can watch surveillance operations as they happen. The satellite feeds also have been connected to the Internet, potentially allowing the missions to be watched from anywhere around the globe. NATO officials, I'm jumping ahead, whose forces in the former Yugoslavia depend on the U.S. missions for intelligence, had first expressed disbelief at the reports. After inquiring, a NATO spokesman confirmed, quote, "We're aware that this imagery is put on a communication satellite. The distribution of this material is handled by the United States, and we're content that they're following appropriate levels of security," end quote. This lapse in U.S. security was discovered last year by a British engineer and satellite enthusiast, John Locker, and he went nuts. You know, he thought the U.S. had committed a deadly error, and he tried to tell everybody about it, and they didn't want to listen. They just didn't want to listen. The flights conducted by U.S. Army and Navy units and AirScan, Inc., a Florida-based private military company, are used to monitor terrorists and smugglers trying to cross borders to track down arms caches, keep watches on suspect premises. The aircraft are equipped to watch at night using infrared. And we seem to be transmitting this information potentially straight to our enemies, said one U.S. military intelligence official who was alerted to the leak, adding, quote, I'd be worried that using this information, the people we are tracking will see what we are looking at, and much more worryingly, what we are not looking at. This could let people see where our forces are and what they're doing. That's putting our boys at risk. So in other words, it boils down to the fact that for 6 months, all the secret spy operations there have been on open satellite TV, washing over Europe. Holy mackerel. I know, it's unbelievable. But it's from The Guardian in Great Britain, well respected, and it's the number one item on Matt Drudge's site, and I caught it just before airtime, thanks to a good ham friend of mine. Unblinking believable. Oh, man. U.S. Air Force MC-130H transport plane carrying 10 people crashed on takeoff in Afghanistan Wednesday. Now we have 3 Americans dead. 7 others escaped with rather minor injuries, a crash the deadliest in the Afghan campaign. Since 7 Marines were killed in January, did not appear to have been caused by hostile fire. The jury, in its 7th day of deliberating Arthur Anderson's obstruction of justice trial, said it was deadlocked. But the judge told them, get back to work. Anyway, don't care if you're deadlocked, really. Go back to work. And they said, we're not able to reach a unanimous decision, but the judge said, try harder, I guess. In Colorado, hundreds of firefighters now attacking the huge wildfires outside Denver, putting themselves between the southwestern suburbs and the flames that have sent smoke across the region, actually, indeed the region, state after state. The fire has burned now 90,000 acres in the foothills southwest of Denver since it began on Saturday. But it has not, good news, it has not grown much since yesterday, giving the fire crews there a chance to go on the offensive for the first time in about 24 hours. The tracking of Jose Padilla's alleged dirty bomb plot to Pakistan adds to growing evidence that some...
2: 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And now... 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

0: 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And now, Art Bell.
1: Website, apparently, that... That you can go to, and it's entitled, it's under What's New on my website, and then it'll link you over there, and it says Nuclear Waste Route Maps. I repeat, Nuclear Waste Route Maps. Now, these maps have been compiled to show the roads that will be closest to you, or how close on the various routes nuclear waste will get to you on a road. So all you do is go there and put in your zip code or information about where you are, and it shows you exactly what road will come closest, how close the nuclear waste is going to come to your house. So if you're interested in that, if you're curious about how close this stuff that has to be kept well for tens of thousands of years, lest it kill us, how close that's going to come to you, then go ahead up and... enter your information. Now, one might also speculate that information like this would be of help to anybody with a handheld missile or something like that, helping the enemy, you know, because it's going to be really dangerous transporting this stuff, much more than storing it, actually. Transportation is very dangerous. And so, but it's up on the Internet, so there you go. Go take a look. If you want to know how close this poison will come to you, that will tell you right now. Then there's a second item on the website, which is entitled Canada Leading. And you might want to take a look at that, both north and south of the Canadian border. As both those are under What's New at my website, artbell.com, right now. Okay. In a moment, I've got a couple of other items for you. Oh, yes, coming up tonight in the second hour is somebody who's really been a big hit here, Carl Edward Ball. Carl Edward Ball? Dr. Carl Ball, actually, is a creationist. He's doing some really, really interesting things. That I really want to ask about. He's putting together this biosphere, and what I believe he's attempting to do is create the conditions that were on Earth when life emerged, supposedly, all those many years ago, however many years ago life emerged. We argue a lot about that on this program. You know, how did we emerge and when did we emerge and all the rest of that. Well, anyway, he's a creationist and he's a bright guy. Now, I think what will make the program really interesting is if a lot of you who are not creationists, but a lot of you who are evolutionists, call in. And we have a spirited debate. Speaking of spirited debates, next week, I forget which day, but next week, we're going to have a representative from SETI, the Search for Extraterrestrial Intelligence, not my frequent guest and good friend, but another representative of SETI. And my good friend up there, in the northern time zones away, Stanton Friedman. And that should be a rather interesting debate. They know each other, apparently. So we shouldn't expect the blows to be too hard, but it will certainly be interesting. That's coming up next week. More in a moment.
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0: just received. And if this gentleman would like to contact me and pursue the matter on the radio with me, I would very much enjoy that. If you do not wish to do that, I understand. On April 14th, 2002, he says, I was operating a disc in a field near Hagerman, Idaho. I happened upon six dead calves. These calves do not belong to me, nor have I been able to locate any other rancher in the area who knew a thing about them. This is highly unusual, since everyone knows each other here in these parts. What is more unusual is that each animal had its skin removed from the hocks on the front legs down to the hocks on the hind legs. The sex organs were also removed, and there was no blood in or around any of these animals. I initially dismissed this as kids getting out of control until three men arrived in a white van without plates. The men asked me some questions. I had taken some photos, and one of them confiscated my film. They removed the animals, placing a white substance, which appeared to be some sort of bleach or lye mixture, and left. I called the State Department of Agriculture to complain, and he said they had no record of any such activity and for me to stick to farming. Now, I'm not some dim-witted or crazy old man. I know what I saw. Anyhow, I got on the internet and read about other incidents. I saw a picture of a guy examining a mutilated calf in Oregon, and he was the same guy I saw in my field. I've listened to your show at night, and you seem to know people involved in this sort of thing. Can you give me any idea what it's all about? I don't want my family involved in some crazy big deal, but I would like someone to tell me what might be going on here and why these men can come onto my outfit and leave without any proper papers. Now, I'm going to withhold the man's name, but I am going to request, sir, that you contact me privately and that we proceed in an appropriate manner. And maybe it's that I should have you on the air. That's usually what I do. I would prefer really sharing it with everybody. And then if some investigators, and I know many of those, would like to pick up on this, they're welcome to take it from there if he wants it. If not, I'll protect your privacy. You can just come on the air, or you can just, and I don't prefer this, talk to me privately, because I'd just soon, I really like sharing with the audience whatever it is that's going on. In fact, I'll tell most of my guests, don't talk to me about the subject we're about to talk about now. Wait until we're on the air, because I want to hear it when everybody else does it. It's the only way I can react properly, in my opinion, is to hear it when y'all hear it. And then there's one more here. It's kind of interesting. Art, the other day, my wife and I went out for an ice cream. It's been warm here, and so we went to the local Dairy Queen drive-through, stopped the auto in front of the drive-thru and placed an order. I noticed there was nobody behind the wheel of the car in front of me. I was amazed, absolutely amazed, and I watched to see what would happen. Now, bear in mind, this is the car in front of the guy, right? So when the car's order was passed to the driver from the pickup window, I saw the bag go into the car, but then I watched as a driverless car drove away. In other words, here he is at the Dairy Queen, right? And the car in front of him is, you know, ready to pick up the order, just sitting there waiting, and you're behind him, right? And he's seeing there's nobody there. There's nobody in the car. Next thing he's seeing, the bag is floating through the air and grabbed up by something in the car, lowered, and the car drives away. The driverless car just drove away. I asked my wife if she saw it, and she said, saw what? I swear, Art, I'm not making any of this up. It was an invisible person. Well, we have done some shows on invisibility, and it's a very, very, very interesting subject, more interesting than you know. Somebody last night mentioned the Inuit, and there's a very long article about scientists heeding Inuit warnings of climate change in Arctic, and it starts out like this. And so it has come to be, the elders say, a time when icebergs are melting, tides have changed, polar bears have thinned, and there is no meaning left in a ring around the moon. Scattered clouds blowing in a wind no longer speak to elders and hunters. Daily weather markers are becoming less predictable in the fragile Arctic as its climate changes. Inuit leaders and hunters who depend on the land say they are disturbed by what they are seeing, swept in by the changes that we're experiencing. Deformed fish, caribou with bad livers, baby seals left by their mothers to starve. Just the other year, a robin appeared where no robin had been ever seen before. There is no word for robin in the Inuit language. Elders say they're afraid of the changes. Well, when I was a child, if there was a ring around the sun or the moon, it meant the change of weather in the next few days. Better or worse, it was nature's message for the hunter. Said one native, he is walking on a thick layer of ice frozen over the Arctic waters. The hills behind him should still be covered in snow, but they're mostly bare now. As this winter ends, he says it has been warmer than past winters. The bald spots showing in the tundra are very disturbing. This native grew up in an igloo, says there are more signs land, sea, and animals are in turmoil. The weather pattern has changed so much from my childhood, he says. We have more accidents because the ice conditions change. We're living in one of the most unforgiving climates in the entire world, and it is becoming more dangerous every year. So, you know, that's something for you to think about. Well, anyway, half an hour of open lines coming up directly. I'm Art Bell.
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1: Bob in Fort Lauderdale, fast blast me, hey Art, would you rather be able to fly or be invisible? That's easy. Fly. Invisible, I can see small possible advantages and things, but fly? Oh, listen, build me those wings. You remember we were talking to a geneticist who said that you might actually be able to build wings on a human being? Hey, put me down right at the top of the list. Boy, would I love to be able to fly. Maybe I was a bird in some previous incarnation, or maybe I'll be one in some future incarnation, if in fact that's what happens. I doubt Dr. Ball, who's on in a little while, is going to think that's true at all.
0: Now we take you back to the night of June 12th, 2002, on Art Bell, Somewhere in Time.

0: I want to remind my audience that something's coming up, and very happily so, and I hope so, if my back does not intervene. I'm going on vacation from July 20th, June 20th, rather, through July 1st. And I know with the time off I've had, with the wicked disease in the back and all the rest of it, it seems strange. But I actually haven't had a vacation, believe me, those weren't vacations. And so I'm going to take a vacation. It's a unique time in the taking of ratings when there's one break. There's one break in the entire year. That's when it is. So I am going to, and we don't know what we're going to do. We're probably going to get in the RV and go short trips, you know, short trips. Now, vacations for me have always been problematic because usually the world falls apart. I mean, something really awful happens. And we're going to hope this is the exception year. Nothing gigantic happens. If something too monstrous happens, I'll just come back. Because I'll be around. I'm not going that far. We're going to stay on the road, which is what a lot of Americans are doing. But if you hadn't heard that, I announced it a week or so ago or something. I thought I would mention it. All right, into the night we go. On the first time caller line, you're on the air. Good morning. Hello?
1: Good morning.
0: Yes, sir. Good morning.
1: Yeah, Art, this is John from Fraser, Michigan, CKLW.
0: Yes, sir.
1: I was listening to your program yesterday, and very interesting as usual.
0: Nancy Leader, Planet X.
1: Isn't that something?
0: Yeah.
1: You know, I was wondering, I heard about the effects and everything coming for our planet here and what could happen to us and all, but was there anything mentioned about what might happen to our moon or maybe Mercury or Venus?
0: Boy, that's really, you know, especially our moon. Now, there's a really good question. It'll be millions of miles away, but between the sun and the Earth, Planet X coming in. So, I didn't ask her about the moon. That's a pretty interesting question. Boy, what if it took the moon away? Then on top of all our other troubles, we wouldn't have any more tides.
1: Or even deflects the moon towards us. I mean, you know, that could cause some kind of pretty big collision.
0: You want to be able to see those craters close up, but not that close.
1: That's for sure.
0: All right, sir. Well, listen, I'll tell you. I'm planning this Friday night, Saturday morning, I'm going to do a show predicated on the belief that Planet X is real and that we have about a year to go. Now, my question for you is going to, I haven't concocted it totally, but it's going to roughly be, if you found out you had, that Planet X was coming, 9 out of 10 Americans, and in fact, the world's population are going to bite the dust, if what she said is true, and you always have to bear in mind that, you know, she could easily be wrong, but just predicated on the possibility that all will end soon. You know, we get 3 or 4 months warning or something like that. I'd like to know what you would do with that time. Would you begin digging a hole? Would you become a survivalist? Would you walk out with open arms, welcome it? Would you party down? There are a million different reactions, I think, that people would have. And so we'll draw out that scenario, and we'll see what people say if this Planet X thing is real. And I've had several guests now on the subject. And you know, just because I have guests on the subject doesn't mean it's real. There are things suggesting there could be certainly a kernel of something to it. That ABC news story was something, huh? So you never know. And I think it would make an extremely interesting open-line show, and so I'm kind of half-planning that in my head right now. Wildcard line, you are on the air. Good morning.
2: Good morning, Mr. Bell.
0: Hi. Where are you, sir?
2: I am in San Antonio, W-O-X-I.
0: W-O-A-I.
2: That's correct. I'm sorry.
0: 1,200 on the dial. I'll tell you something. You know, like when you go down to Mazatlan or somewhere like that down in Mexico, and you get a good AM radio, which I always take. I used to take a lot of vacations down there. W-O-A-I is like the only American thing just pounding in like a local station.
2: I believe that's your flagship.
0: Oh, it's incredible.
2: Right. They like you a lot.
0: They're good people. Anyway, what's up?
2: Well, on the Drudge Report.
0: Oh, the Drudge Report, yeah.
2: Mr. Bell, for the last 6 months, I have been trying desperately to let you know that existed. That satellite is the satellite that, believe it or not, it is not a black hole. That satellite is captured in a legal battle maneuvering, and I am the one that is having that legal battle maneuvering.
0: Well, it's legal. If it's in the clear, I would imagine maybe from San Antonio, if you've got a pretty good C-band dish, you could probably capture a satellite from Brazil, and you could be watching this stuff. And
2: this is what's happening. The satellite that is using is that when the MAP-3 Delta went out and they changed the configuration to look for a beam of light.
0: Yes.
2: That beam of light is a beam of light of the coordinates that I gave them.
0: Well, all I can say is we must have lost our minds. You got to wonder, who would make the decision to take classified real-time U.S. intel satellite photographs and aircraft photographs of ongoing military operations and put it on a satellite, put it on a satellite in the clear, and for 6 months at that? And so, if the average person knows, then you can be pretty damn sure the enemy knows, and they were probably sitting there with their big screen on, watching what we're watching. And as it was pointed out in the article, if they know what we're watching, then they know where not to be. That's the mildest form of trouble it would cause. They would know where not to be. Aye, aye, aye. East of the Rockies, you're on the air. Hello.
3: Morning, Art. How you doing?
0: Okay, sir.
3: This is Willie from San Antonio. Two calls in a row.
0: Kidding. How about that? All right.
3: Looks like Hoagland's right, possibly about a manned mission to Mars.
0: Oh?
3: Just received my latest issue of, let's just say it's an astronomy magazine.
0: Yes.
3: And inside is an ad from NASA. They're looking for some people, just like me and you, go down there and volunteer. Or I guess they're going to pay for a long-duration testing on their centrifuge. They want to test people up to 2 Gs for as long as 22 hours nonstop. Now, why would they need to do that?
0: Well,
3: that's
0: a tremendous point you're making. I'm not so sure that I'd do that, though, but I'm sure there are a lot of people who will.
3: Oh, I certainly wouldn't. Love to ride on the centrifuge, but not for 22 hours straight and have them poking and prodding on me.
0: Well, that's what I'm saying. You're going to have a million things connected up to you. You know that.
3: Right.
0: And you're going to weigh twice what you normally weigh for that many hours, right?
3: Yep. Doesn't sound like a comfortable ride.
0: No. I hope they pay well.
3: But I'm just thinking, why would they need to do that? Long duration, high Gs. What do we have that necessitates that kind of research?
0: Sounds like Mars to me.
3: Same here. Well, I'll be interested to hear Hoagland comment on that next time he's on the show.
0: All right. And now, you're maintaining this is an ad in a paper down there.
3: It's in Astronomy Magazine.
0: In Astronomy Magazine. Would you do me a favor, and if you're able to, if you're not, somebody will.
3: Right.
0: Scan it and send it to me. I want to see that.
3: I'm not able to, but it's in the July issue, page 31. Can't miss it. They've got their email addresses and the whole nine yards on there, so evidently they're serious about it.
0: I appreciate the call, sir.
3: Sure thing.
0: Oh, isn't that intriguing? Isn't that intriguing? So NASA wants to look at the effects of 2 Gs for that long. Now, why would they want to do that? Sounds like Mars to me. He's got a very, very good point. Very good point. I bet Richard just sat straight up in his chair. West of the Rockies, you're on the air. Good morning.
4: How are you?
0: Okay, sir.
4: Yes, this is Brian from Las Vegas, Nevada.
0: Yes, Brian.
4: How are you today?
0: Fine.
4: Well, I'm calling because I talked to you a couple of days ago. I asked you if you had read the Urantia book.
0: Oh, yes.
4: And the reason I asked about that was because I have, since I've been listening to your show about the mid part of 1998, I have also been reading the Urantia book.
0: Urantia, yeah.
4: And I couldn't help but notice that there's a lot of similarities between your show and the book itself.
0: I suppose that's true, yes.
4: Although I don't know exactly what you thought of the book or if you felt that... If it had any credence or if it was baloney, but
0: I thought, if you want to know the truth, I thought both.
4: Okay.
0: Some of it I thought baloney, some of it I give some credence to.
4: Well, the biggest question of all is, do you believe what it says about its authors? that they are celestial beings that wrote the book and presented it to some people here.
0: Okay, the way I'm going to answer that is the way I'm going to answer, for example, what Nancy Leader presented last night on the program. I don't know. I'm sorry, I honestly don't know. As Stanton Friedman would say, and will say next week in the debate, I'm sure, you know, that goes in the gray box. I don't know. What I try to do on this program is to get a guest on the air and then allow them to, you know, make their best case. I try to help them highlight their best case. And that's because I want to hear their whole story. I really want to hear it. And because I presented, it would be presumptuous of anybody out there to think that I endorse it, unless I say so. Occasionally I will do that. I'll say, oh, I absolutely believe that. Otherwise, you should assume that I, like you, I'm listening to it and absorbing it and not necessarily believing it, but just sort of putting it in, you know, filing it away in a place where it's one of those things that I wonder about. People automatically assume I believe all this stuff. That's dangerously incorrect. I don't. I very much enjoy hearing about it. Some of what has happened to me on this program has led me to certain belief systems, but very little of it. With regard to mass consciousness, for example, I have definitely turned a corner on that one, the power of mass consciousness. I'm in awe of that, and I definitely believe that is absolutely real. But, you know, when you're talking about Planet X, for example, and 9 out of 10 humans dying and all the rest of it, I don't know. It's concerning, worrisome, but I don't necessarily believe it, nor do I necessarily disbelieve it. Wildcard Line, you're on the air. Hello.
5: Yeah, hi, Art. This is Raymond. I'm calling from Michigan.
0: Yes, Raymond.
5: I heard you speaking about that guy in line at the Dairy Queen.
0: Yes.
5: Who saw no one in the car in front of him.
0: Even better, he saw the bag passed to an apparently invisible hand. And then he saw the car with the invisible driver pull away with the aforementioned goodies and just go away.
5: Now, if it was you, when you pulled up, wouldn't you have asked the person at the window if there was anyone in the car?
0: Yes, I would have.
5: And he didn't mention that?
0: No, he didn't.
5: If it was me, I would have said, hey, was anyone in that car, you know?
0: Well, I mean, if you were some poor schmuck working at Dairy Queen and handed a bag out and an invisible hand grabbed it, you'd probably want to be off for the rest of the day, wouldn't you?
5: Sure, I think so. And by the way, put me down for being able to fly over invisibility.
0: Yeah, I think so. In fact, actually, it would be kind of fun to demonstrate flight so others could see it.
5: Sure.
0: Right?
5: I think the novelty of invisibility would wear off, but the advantages of flight would stay with you.
0: Very good, sir. You're exactly right. Now, if you could be invisible at will and then visible again, it would get a little closer, but it still wouldn't approach flight.
5: No, I agree.
0: All right. Thanks for the call.
5: Okay.
0: Take care. Yeah. Being able to fly, oh my, would I love to be able to fly. I've always wanted to. I keep talking about an ultralight aircraft. I would love to get an ultralight aircraft, and I can afford to, but nobody will let me. Wife veto power, you know, and all that sort of stuff. We've had some discussions. Hello there on the first time caller line. You're on the air. Hello?
6: Hello.
0: Yes, you're on the air, sir. Bingo, your time.
6: This is Morris from Utah.
0: Morris from Utah, what's up?
6: I heard you talking about the guy that had the 6 mutilated calves in Idaho or whatever.
0: Yes.
6: Somewhere I've got a picture of one that I had.
0: Did you get a visit from anybody?
6: No visit at all. In the area, there's been quite a lot of the strange stuff like that going on.
0: I'm well aware of where you are, and yes, I'm aware of what's been going on. You live in a pretty strange area, as do I, sir.
6: And I have a picture of it. The cuts were like a laser. I mean, no blood, no nothing. It took the off my calf. It took the over the nose and on the cheek, the hide, and then where the udder would be.
0: Boy, If you have any way to scan that photograph and send it to me, I would really like that.
6: Okay, where would I send it to?
0: You would send it to me, Art Bell, ArtBell, at mindspring.com.
6: Mindspring?
0: Yep, mind, MindSpring.com. 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So one way or the other, send it to me.
6: All right.
0: All right. Lester, all right, thank you. The more documentation we can get of that, maybe eventually we can get to the bottom of it. It just doesn't make sense. Six cows mutilated, people from the government, ostensibly, I guess, show up, take the carcasses, put down lie or something, and leave. After confiscating the film, I might add. I don't know, it just doesn't make sense. What the hell would our government need with cows? They could get all the cows they want. Now, granted, they might not be able to get cows. Well, you know what? They could even get cows and put them in areas that they would want to put them to observe environmental effects, just in case you think that's what it's all about. And I frequently thought that. I don't know, it's a sincere mystery, and in all the mutilations, there's never been an arrest. There's never been signs of human activity. You know, it's a genuine, serious mystery. A wild card line, you're on the air. Hello.
7: Hi.
0: Hi.
7: My name is Jeanette.
0: Wait a minute, dear. Start by turning off your radio.
7: Okay, hold on.
0: I'll wait while you do that.
7: Okay.
0: Okay, your name, first name only.
7: Jeanette,
0: okay.
7: I was wondering, my brother listens to your show a lot, and he mentioned something about a Native American guy.
0: Yes.
7: And I'm guessing, or I'm trying to think, either from Montana or Wyoming area.
0: Yes.
7: And I was wondering what his name was, because I haven't been able to. I looked on your website, and I can't figure out.
0: I'm afraid I'm not going to be able to help you. I've interviewed many, many, many Native American elders. Native Americans, and so I'm sorry, hon, I can't help you. Without knowing more than that, just a Native American who was on your show from somewhere in the West isn't close enough. East of the Rockies, you're on the air. Hello.
8: Yes, hello, Art.
0: Hello.
8: This is Mike in the Music City.
0: Nashville.
8: WLAC.
0: Yes, sir. 50,000 watts all over, everywhere.
8: Right. Hey, Art, I wanted to ask you something on this channel sometimes, and I don't know whether it's coming from your end or our end, but and maybe some of the other people that are listening can call in and see if they do it, but there's an awful hum that comes in over the broadcast. It's not doing it right at this time. But last night I was listening. I've been listening to you for 10 years.
0: Okay, well, let me pass this on to you. Usually it's on your end. Usually a hum. Not always, but 90% of the time at least, it's something local. It's some sort of AC hum being picked up by your radio by some device operating somewhere there.
8: Okay. Well, I had talked with one other friend of mine that listens to you, too, that I introduced you to, or introduced him to your show.
0: Too?
8: And he said the same thing, and he lives up in a little town called Laverne, not far from Nashville, where I live.
0: All right, well, my suggestion is begin turning off devices one at a time. If the hum finally doesn't go away when you get everything off, then it's probably on the station. I'm Art Bell. This is Coast.
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1: Now, this should be very interesting. And let me tell you what I'm hoping for to begin with. I'm hoping for some form of an intelligent debate. That means that, you're about to hear who I'm going to have on, and he is a creationist. He's the creationist, I guess. And therefore, I think it would be very interesting to hear from those of you out there who are not creationists, who are evolutionists, and, you know, that'll make it zippy and interesting. The guest certainly is zippy and interesting. Dr. Carl Ball has been invited as a guest lecturer at NASA headquarters in Greenbelt, Maryland, as a result of his independent research on the world's first hyperbaric biosphere. This biosphere is a simulation of the original ecospheric conditions of planet Earth. In his pioneering role as an independent researcher in this field, he is president and CEO of Creation Research Systems, Inc. More than 30 years of his life have been spent researching Earth's atmospheric conditions before the Genesis flood. From this research, he has synthesized the creation in symphony model. Dr. Ball is also director of the Creation Evidence Museum. He began his excavation project on the, Paluxy, Paluxy River, I guess, in Glen Rose, Texas, back in March of 82. Since that time, Ball, along with teams of volunteers, have uncovered over 400 dinosaur tracks and over 80 human footprints in Cretaceous limestone. He is the discoverer and excavation director of two major dinosaurs, one in Texas, one in Colorado. I will not attempt to pronounce them. Several NASA scientists have recognized the scientific significance of the Colorado dinosaur excavation under Ball's direction and have participated in four such excavations under his auspice. Dr. Baugh is co-director of a research team, along with Dr. Don Shockley, has been searching for Noah's Ark on Mount Ararat in Turkey. As a matter of fact, he personally negotiated a 49-year lease of Mount Ararat with the Turkish government during the administration of one of the presidents there. Other expeditions include excavating an Indian princess for the archaeology department of the University of Texas and a radio broadcast from atop Cheops Pyramid in Egypt. Gee, I wonder what time of year he did that. I was there and it was really hot. He's also led three scientific expeditions into the rainforests of Papua New Guinea in search of living pterodactyls. Dr. Baugh is the author of three books, Why Do Men Believe Evolution Against All Odds? Against All Odds, Dinosaur Scientific Evidence That Man and Dinosaurs Walked Together, and Panorama of Creation, and the host of a weekly television program, Creation in the 21st Century, on Trinity Broadcast Network. So, this is going to be a very, very, very, very interesting program if you will simply remain seated. You could stand.
0: Now, we take you back to the night of June 12th, 2002, on Art Bell Somewhere in Time.

0: Well, well, well. Dr. Mall, welcome back to the program.
1: Art, it's a pleasure to be with you. As I lecture across the country, I often travel until late in the night or early in the morning, and I've found that you have a varied, extensive, and faithful audience coast to coast.
0: I'm curious, in some of the places that you speak, Doctor, do you run into some of my listeners?
1: Oh, yes. Quite frequently. In fact, people listen to you in the mountains. I excavate dinosaurs, as you know. I dig dinosaurs.
0: Yes.
1: And the data that my office sent to you is a bit old. It's now 11 different dinosaurs that my team has excavated. And I find people in remote areas especially enjoying your program. It adds some variety to their life. And then in urban areas, people often come up and say, have you been on the Art Bell Show? Yes, but it's been a while. And they say, well, we listen regularly.
0: Do you, what I was really curious about, if you speak in front of groups, do you ever get people who listen to the program asking you about the possibility of alien intervention? I mean, it's obviously a question we deal with here from time to time, and I was just wondering if you ever get, you know, an Art Bell person out in the audience raising their hand. Isn't it possible, Doctor?
1: Well, normally they come up to me privately, and they do ask the question. And my answer to that is that's beyond my area of expertise. And as you read a moment ago, the biographical sketch, I've lived a pretty busy life, and I've hardly had time to search for aliens.
0: All right. Well, listen, I want to ask you a little bit about the first hyperbaric biosphere. I'm taking it that this was an attempt to create or recreate conditions that you have probably figured out one way or the other existed on Earth at the time that life began, or during that period. Was that the idea?
1: Yes, I think you've got it right. And I think rather than a recreation, since I was not there, nor my colleagues, none of my colleagues were there to monitor the context, we take a lot of this by inference, but it is all documentable. Hopefully there will be time to discuss the parameters. When life was much more luxuriant than we enjoy today, when longevity was the principle of life from reptiles all the way to man, the original context of planet Earth, in fact, that's the reason NASA had me there to lecture to their scientists and engineers. Mm-hmm. And I've received three overtures since lecturing there that there is interest in some areas of NASA's research in using these data and in using this technology in deep space exploration.
0: Well, it's obvious why NASA would be interested. I mean, if you can understand how life began here on Earth, then you can understand how it might begin elsewhere. So, of course, they'd be interested. But what I want to know is, there was actually a biosphere created. What happened? What were the conditions that were set up inside this biosphere?
1: Okay. And again, this is an academic research project.
0: Yes, I understand.
1: And NASA's interest, Art, is actually more direct than examining the issues of whether life can evolve or develop on foreign soil. The basic idea is the survival of our astronauts in deep space. You see, there are problems with the loss of brain mass. There are problems with the loss of musculature.
0: Uh-huh.
1: But there is a greater problem in renewable food supply. You just can hardly build a space rocket big enough, a capsule big enough to include all of the food that would be necessary to get them there, get them to thrive while they colonize or explore, and to get them back.
0: You'd have to grow your own. But again, Doctor, what I'm asking about is this biosphere that was created, right?
1: That's correct. Yes, we have over 50 scientists, educators, and engineers involved in the research project. Yes, and
0: okay.
1: We have a workable biosphere online. And now we're building a very large one, 62 feet long, 11 feet in diameter.
0: And what? And exactly what are the conditions inside?
1: The conditions are those that we find that geophysicists and environmentalists have found to have been current in the past when Earth was young. Now, we might discuss when Earth was young on the program, but that's not the issue at the moment. In direct answer to your question, number one, we know that the Earth's diameter was smaller in the past, and geophysicists have recognized that for some time. The Earth has expanded in diameter. If you diminish the size of the globe, maintaining the same mass but shrinking the volume,
0: right,
1: you automatically invoke the universal law of gravitation, which means that you, if you diminish the diameter 10 to 12%, you automatically double the atmospheric pressure by gravitational attraction. Do you follow what I'm saying?
0: Absolutely, yes.
1: Now, what this gives you is a hyperbaric context.
0: So, in other words, the amount of oxygen, for example, would have been double the density.
1: Well, it's better than that.
0: Better.
1: By increasing the oxygen only slightly, the ratio of oxygen only slightly, but doubling the atmospheric pressure, at Texas A&M University, they found that if you double the atmospheric pressure and
0: right,
1: slightly enrich the oxygen,
0: right,
1: you triple the assimilation of available oxygen. Now, that's incredible.
0: You triple the assimilation of available
1: that's
0: oxygen.
1: That's correct, but it requires the pressure to do so. For instance, the hemoglobin in the blood is saturated with four oxygen molecules, and you can't improve on that. No matter how much oxygen you run through the respiratory system, you can't improve on four oxygen molecules being assimilated. But if you nearly double the atmospheric pressure, then the additional pressure drives the oxygen into the blood plasma. That's the secret.
0: All right. Well, what happens when either humans or plant life or whatever is in this early creation of the way it used to be? What happens?
1: Well, first of all, the oxygen assimilation is driven through the blood system to the deep cell tissue, and that solves the problem of the dinosaurs. You see, dinosaurs had very small lung capacities. I've directed the excavation of 11 of these creatures.
0: Small lungs.
1: Small lungs. And in today's atmospheric context, they couldn't get enough oxygen to feed the deep cell tissue of their bodies.
0: So with double the density, or double the pressure, then they could have smaller lungs and get enough oxygen. But today, a dinosaur would get dizzy and fall over and die.
1: Oh, be very lethargic, to say the least. So when we double the atmospheric pressure and slightly enrich the oxygen, only slightly, most people say, oh, well, let's double the atmospheric pressure. You can't do that because you build up oxygen toxicity, especially if you're simultaneously doubling the atmospheric pressure.
0: Yeah, but in Jurassic Park, they were running fast.
1: Yes, but they were under, unfortunately, there's a lot of dream work going on, and I think the parent organization has the right title.
0: Do you think, Doctor, excuse me, that if, you're out there digging up dinosaurs.
1: Yes, and searching for living dinosaurs, as you read.
0: Well, that I know, but that one seems more of a stretch, although you never know. You remember that photograph, did I show that to you, the one in New York? Pterodactyl?
1: I don't think so.
0: Really? Really? Keith, you're listening? Please, once again, put that up for my... you have a computer where you are, I trust?
1: Not in this room. The computer's in my office, but I visualize quite readily.
0: All right, well, this was a photograph taken during the 9/11 crisis. And this giant pterodactyl, apparently... you'd have to see the photograph, and maybe during a break you'll have like 15 minutes. I mean, you could go in and take a look, right?
1: Well, it's across the county to my office.
0: That's too bad. All right. So you're searching for live ones, but what I was going to ask is, with regard to the dead ones, would it be possible if you got something fresh enough to extract DNA?
1: To clone it.
0: Well, that's where I was ultimately going. But, I mean, can you get the DNA, or is it too damaged?
1: The DNA is damaged if it is in fossilized form. Now, I have heard some reports, unverified reports, that unfossilized dinosaur bone and unfossilized blood has been found
0: really
1: in in some context, dinosaur context, but I've never seen that firsthand. You just get reports like they found this or that, but it's quite elusive. I would like to see that. If we had unfossilized, relatively fresh dinosaur bone, mm-hmm. and with the extraction of DNA, we still run up against a real problem. You see, Jurassic Park 1, it was an intriguing idea, and I was extremely intrigued. But nature and life are so specific that you can't use a frog egg in which to place the DNA of a dinosaur, because they're very distinctive.
0: Right.
1: It aborts. It self-destructs.
0: Would there be any living animal in the world right now with which you might be able to do something like that?
1: Probably an elephant to a mastodon or a mammoth, because uh-huh. they are the same proboscide classification.
0: Okay.
1: They're essentially the same. And I think the Siberian experiment to clone and revive a living mammoth or mastodon, and the big mastodon was larger still, I think is a viable project, yes. But dinosaurs, no, unless we can find a living one.
0: Do you think it's a good idea?
1: You mean the mammoth or dinosaur?
0: Well, no, I mean to bring back something that nature has caused...
1: Aborted?
0: Yeah, caused to go extinct.
1: If we are prepared to take care of those creatures, I think it would be an intriguing idea. For instance, I've led 3 expeditions into the jungles of Papua New Guinea. We have over 24 eyewitness accounts of living pterodactyls. We had had some friends there within the last few weeks searching for them. They did not make a sighting. But when we were there in 97, when our team was there working in conjunction with the government, and it was a scientific expedition, we made 5 sightings of creatures after dark that could not be explained by natural means and were consistent with the reports of the nationals. And the following morning, we found 2 webbed footprints on the sandy beach with the depression of a tail. The footprints were about 14 inches apart.
0: Wow.
1: Depression of a tail with a flange on the end.
0: Really?
1: Now, in biological nature, the only creatures other than marine creatures that have ever been discovered scientifically or cataloged scientifically with a flange on the tail were rhamphorhynchid pterodactyls. So we're on to something. And if and when we are able to capture these or retrieve some eggs, I hold a permit from the U.S. Department of Agriculture to bring these into the United States.
0: Huh.
1: I say if and when because the logistics are very complicated. And I've had overtures from Texas A&M that they would like to incubate and house these.
0: I can just see you coming through customs trying to explain that one.
1: Well, if you have the permit in advance, it shouldn't be a real problem. But a greater problem is dealing with the microbes in these ecological contexts. You know, we're dealing with a lot of bugs. And by bugs, I mean microbes.
0: Yes.
1: That can be rather harmful and lethal, so we have to be very, very careful. This project may never be realized, but at least it's underway.
0: Even with a permit these days, we live in pretty strange times, and if you talk about eggs of something prehistoric and little bugs and things that might be very dangerous for humans, you wouldn't want to say all that as you came through. You just want to hand them the permit and say, listen, try not to drop that egg, huh?
1: You're right. When I was obtaining the permit through the U.S. Department of Agriculture, the supervisor said, well, these are not on the endangered species list, so... I did acquire the permit, but whether or not it'll ever be realized is another question.
0: Well, at least you've got the permit. Hold on, Doctor. We're at the bottom of the hour. Dr. Carl Ball is my guest. His website is creationevidence.org, and we've got a link up on my website right now under Program Tonight's Guest Info if you want to read more about all of this. I'm Art Bell, and you're listening to Coast AM.
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touch the something inside that we need so much. The sight of a touch or the scent of a sand or the strength of an oak roots deep in the ground. The wonder of flowers to be covered and then to burst up through tarmac to the sun again. Or to fly to the sun without burning a wing. To lie in a meadow and hear the grass.

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1: Dr. Carl Edward Baugh is my guest, and he is a creationist. And I've got a bunch of rapid-fire questions for him coming up in a moment. And there is going to be an opportunity for you tonight to engage Dr. Baugh. I think it would be very, very interesting to do so. So that coming up, it may have started just about like this.
0: You're listening to Art Bell, Somewhere in Time, on Premier Radio Networks. Tonight, an encore presentation of Coast to Coast AM from June 12, 2002.
1: All right. What I'd like to do, Dr. Baugh, is ask you some fairly rapid-fire questions. Would that be all right?
2: Oh, certainly.
1: All right. When did man, in your estimation, and or with the best scientific evidence you have, first walk on the Earth? How many years ago?
2: If we're speaking scientifically, not with a preconceived idea in mind, and in the past, as I've been on your program before, you know that I was an evolutionist, believe and taught the theory of evolution. But that is absolute speculation. If we go to actual scientific data, we must include the data regarding the decay of Earth's magnetic field. In my opinion, man appeared full-blown on planet Earth approximately 6,000 years ago, along with all the other systems.
1: Aye, aye, aye.
2: Yes.
1: 6,000 years ago.
2: 6,000 years ago.
1: Well, doctor, then, wait, all right, well, I'll let everybody else ask you about that, and they surely will. Describe to me what our world looked like, what our world was like before the big flood.
2: All right. I'm intrigued with your sound effects, the crashing thunder, the strike of lightning. I like that. But that was a result. That was not the incipient beginning. The data regarding a technical research term called pleochroic halos shows an instantaneous creation. So what was the Earth like before that? It was pristine.
1: Instantaneous as in?
2: A matter
1: boom.
2: Of...
1: Man was just, boom, suddenly there.
2: Oh, no, not like that.
1: Exactly. Well?
2: In a matter of 6 literal days, we have interrelated systems being created.
1: Oh, okay. As in the Bible. Six.
2: As in the Bible.
1: 6 Earth days.
2: 6 literal days. They had to be Earth days because of the interrelationship of all these living systems. For instance...
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0: 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And now, Art Bell.
1: Larry schedules, so the entire system was an intact system originally. And now microbiologists are really blazing a new horizonary research project. They have found that the living systems at the molecular level had to be totally intact to function at all. There is no scenario, and that's admitted in the technical literature, whereby they can even imagine the development of living systems to produce a living cell. Art, in one living cell, you have over 60,000 proteins of 100 different configurations, each literally assigned a task. And if you have a small percentage of those malfunctioning, the cell aborts. The chance, the mathematical scientific chance, that living cell could have evolved and that those systems...
2: But natural selection, Doctor. The weak ones, the bad ones, didn't continue, and evolution, the theory of...
1: Yes.
2: Not that you on the show. Theory of ensured that the right ones eventually survived. I mean, that's the theory.
1: Evolution or natural selection only preserves the living systems. It does not explain how the systems got here. They had to be here, had to be intact and functional in order for natural selection to preserve them.
2: All right, Doctor. Before the 6 days began, what was here?
1: Okay, now I wasn't here, but I do have an opinion.
2: Okay.
1: Before the 6 days began, since we know that living systems and the universal structure, I hope we have time to get into universal physics and the universal structure, all require design. And the second law of thermodynamics, called entropy, means everything's running downhill, so it was better in the past. Since everything is explained within the 6 days of literal creation, prior to that, only the Creator existed. We know scientifically...
2: No planets, no suns, no systems, no anything.
1: No. So we don't have the lightning strokes and the crescendo of thunder. Everything had to be created intact. In fact...
2: So there was no space, there was no time.
1: Astrophysicists now recognize that space, time, and matter are all interrelated.
2: But, I mean, prior to creation itself, as we understand it, we have a limited perspective of these things, but space, time, planets, suns, everything did not exist, could not have existed.
1: Absolute nihility, nothing. Only the Creator was capable of forming the space-time dimension, and matter, space, and time are all interrelated. With the formation of one, you affect the others.
2: Do you know, Doctor... you know, of course, about the Big Bang Theory, right?
1: I
2: once had a caller who called the show, said something I'll never forget. He said, I believe that the Creator, God, in effect, blew himself up, and that created all that is. And that sort of stuck with me, and I don't know why.
1: Okay, let me give a variation of that. If he blew himself up, he would not be here, would not be currently existing to maintain the universe, and would not have been here to orchestrate the living systems, which require an incredible futuristic knowledge of all the capacities and all the adaptable potential of the living systems. I think we can better state it like this. It was not a Big Bang. It was a big word. God said, let there be light. Astrophysicists now recognize...
2: It was actually a sentence.
1: ...that the absolute essentials for all the matter, everything that we experience, is latent within the vibratory cycles of light.
2: Oh, the single word light, okay. So then...

0: And there was what was created, and there was a world, and this world was populated by, you say, dinosaurs and man at the same time. And then I'm trying to get a concept of what it was like pre-flood. In other words, was it all tropical? Was the climate different? Certainly, you've said and demonstrated, I think, that the pressure, the atmospheric pressure, was different. But that's what correct. Was the world like?
1: Well, first of all, the dinosaurs in that world were absolutely necessary. When you take the increments, the parameters of that world, we know that we had additional atmospheric pressure, but we know something else. NASA admits readily in their technical data that we're losing the Earth's electromagnetic field, the intensity of that field.
0: That's right.
1: So that field was much more powerful. It is today 0.5 Gauss, 1/2 Gauss. It was approximately 10 times that, or 5 Gauss. That's what we're working with in the hyperbaric biosphere.
0: Wow.
1: Under those conditions, communication between cells and the fabric necessary, the energy fabric necessary for living systems, was superior. And we have found that in our experimentation. For instance, fruit flies, and if you have academicians in the audience, they'll recognize Drosophila melanogaster, standard fruit fly experiments that Harvard runs.
0: And they do fruit fly experiments because they multiply quickly. The generations come and go by our standards very, very quickly. So you can see changes very,
1: yes.
0: very quickly. That's the idea, right?
1: Right. Egg to larva to pupa, 14 days.
0: There you
1: 14
0: go.
1: Days in the phase, the living phase. In the second generation, Art, we tripled. By putting them in this context, you ask, what was it like? With doubling the atmospheric pressure, with increasing the electromagnetic field, not in an AC current, but a DC current.
0: Right.
1: That is vitally important.
0: Okay.
1: By increasing that field, in the second generation, we tripled the adult lifespan of these fruit flies.
0: Really?
1: Now that's never been done before without genetic manipulation.
0: Do you believe, Dr. Ball, that were you to simulate these conditions for a human being, it would be, of course, very long-term experiment that you could never do ethically, but I mean, if you could do it, is it your belief that you would end up with humans second generation that would extend life period in a by half or even by double or whatever?
1: Well, yes. Take the number given to these fruit flies, and that's the equivalent, even with their damaged DNA and correspondingly our damaged DNA.
0: Right.
1: Even with their damaged DNA, their adult lifespan was tripled in the second generation. That's the equivalent of our living to be 200 years of age under these conditions, even with our damaged DNA.
0: Hmm.
1: I'm not sure I want to live 200 years, but I'd like the potential to live a little longer and with better health than some of us have experienced. So in this large biosphere, we are not running experiments with human beings. We're not licensed to do so, even though we have a number of medical scholars who
0: but
1: are.
0: But it is, nevertheless, your belief that if you could, that would be the result.
1: Definitely. And you ask about dinosaurs. Dinosaurs are a vital part of the creation. We may never be able to retrieve a living pterodactyl or a Machelium bimbi from the third world countries, but we can run experiments with a tuatara lizard. Now, that lizard is technically a dinosaur. Reptiles today have two foramen, two holes.
0: Is that found in Papua New Guinea?
1: It's found in New Zealand.
0: New Zealand, okay.
1: And this tuatara lizard has four foramen holes in his head, so technically he's a dinosaur. Dinosaurs were different from modern reptiles, except for this creature. So we do plan to run some experiments with these creatures in the biosphere, and thus we would be recreating a dinosaur. The enzymatic control of the egg of a frog with DNA, dinosaur DNA inserted, I think would self-abort. But here we have living dinosaurs with which we can do experimentation. Now back to the human beings. In this context, with the pre-flood world having greater atmospheric pressure, having stronger electromagnetic energy. This not only affects the system of mammals and reptiles, but it affects the plant life as well. In fact, a Japanese scholar, Dr. Kim Mori, simulated these conditions with a cherry tomato plant. And before he died, that cherry tomato plant was 16 feet tall, had 903 tomatoes on it.
0: Hey, let me tell you an interesting story. It's interesting you should mention that. We have, my wife is a gardener here in the desert. This is a, it's a doggone thing. We grow artichokes and tomatoes and, you know, a lot of things you wouldn't think you can grow in the desert. She grows. One year, doctor, I swear to you what I'm going to tell you is true. We planted the usual, I love, you know, those little tomatoes.
1: Yeah.
0: And so we had a whole bunch of tomato plants going. One of them went completely berserk. I mean, it became a tomato tree. This thing was monstrous. It had 900 tomatoes on it. We thought it was some sort of aberrant. We had no idea what it was, but we've never in our lives seen anything like it. It just, you know, next to its brothers and sisters that were all normal size, this thing grew into a monster. And it produced more tomatoes than we could have had in a million years. And most of them died on the vine. It was incredible.
1: How long did it live?
0: It lived that season.
1: Okay,
0: That's all. Just that season.
1: And you don't know what variant parameter you used
0: we
1: to
0: don't,
1: produce that?
0: Not even a clue. It was just, you know, one of the bunch.
1: Okay, now that's very interesting because a friend of mine used symphonic sound, which is one of the parameters of the pre-flood world. You asked me what it was like.
0: Yep.
1: With the denser atmospheric conditions, sound would carry much better.
0: Sure.
1: And you would have a more pristine context with the sands. You wouldn't have the alluvial.
0: Just the way in the very, very, very, very thick water, by comparison to air, whales communicate halfway around the world.
1: Oh, it's absolutely incredible.
0: Yeah, so.
1: So under these conditions, a friend of mine used sound and the appropriate nutrients, but the sound was the determining factor because he used those nutrients in a control context and didn't produce this. He produced a passion plant over 200 feet long. It ran through his home, wound around some of the walls in the home.
0: Really?
1: But now back to Dr. Mori's tomato plant. He used this context with additional atmospheric pressure, and he supplied additional carbon dioxide. And what happened was that cherry tomato plant outlived him. Now, that doesn't mean it was alive all his life, but it lived for more than a decade.
0: That's interesting.
1: Now, yours died after one season. That's rather normal. But the fact that you had fantastic growth indicates the genetic potential is there.
0: Actually, doctor, it wasn't 900. It was probably more like thousands of tomatoes.
1: Okay.
0: I could bring my wife in right now to verify it's true. It's true.
1: Well, I believe you because you have really hit a secret, Art, and I'm very serious. The genetic potential is there. If we can tap the genetic potential, we can reproduce what we find in the fossil record. Everything was larger in the fossil record. Reptiles continue to grow as long as they live. Mammals do not. Man was large, but he was not 14, 16 feet tall.
0: How large?
1: Well, about 10 years ago on a national broadcast, a secular broadcast, I heard of a girl in Mozambique who was 13 years of age, showed up at a mission station to get her inoculations. She was 13 years of age and was already 10 feet 4 inches tall.
0: Holy smokes.
1: Now, that demonstrates the genetic potential. Max Palmer was a friend of mine.
0: That's a big girl.
1: Until he died. Yes, big girl. And she had not even reached her growth spurt yet at age 13, you know.
0: Wow.
1: Max Palmer was 8 feet 2 inches tall. His mother was 5'2". His father was maybe 5'6". That was aberrant, but the genetic potential is there. Now, there is a secondary, you ask, how tall was man? How big could man get?
0: Right.
1: Mammals, including man, have a secondary genetic ossification process. When we reach maturity, the ends of our bones close off. and that keeps us from growing the rest of our lives. That's good. You don't want a man 20 feet tall.
0: Not me.
1: He's going to live to be 200 years of age.
0: Right.
1: So we've excavated some footprints, and there's a general ratio of 7 to 1 in height to length of the foot, but that's average. You can get aberrant details that would skew those results.
0: Right, but on average.
1: Yeah, on average, I think Adam and his male colleagues were probably 7 to 7.5 feet tall. I think Eve and her female colleagues were probably 6 to 6.5 feet tall on average.
0: So it was really easy for her to pick the apple.
1: Yes.
0: Listen, hold on. We're here at the top of the hour. So,
1: all right.
0: Hold on, Dr. Ball. Dr. Carl Edward Ball is my guest. He's a creationist. How about you? Fascinating stuff. I'm Art Bell from the High Desert. This is Coast to Coast AM.
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1: My guest is Dr. Carl Edward Baugh. He's a creationist, big time. Man popped here along with the Earth and everything else that is 6,000 years ago. Hardcore, huh? So, obviously, I'm going to want a lot of you on the other side, and I have a feeling I wouldn't have a hard time getting that. We'll get phone lines open as soon as possible, because I think it's going to be very interesting. Very interesting.
0: Now, we take you back to the night of June 12th, 2002, on Art Bell, Somewhere in Time.

0: right. Once again, Dr. Carl Edward Baugh. Dr. Baugh, we have now a revived Hubble telescope, and you know, it's our deep space version that we have in orbit that is able to look back in time. You know, you mentioned light and God and light and the word light and all that. They can look back. They say 15 billion years, and maybe a little better than that right now with the newly revived telescope. At least that far, 15 billion years. Now, you're maintaining that everything was created 6,000 years ago, and they're saying they can look back 15 billion years. That's a big, big difference.
1: Yes, very interesting. Let's explore that.
0: Okay.
1: I received communication from Dr. David Otway Ray, Senior Academician, Academy of Sciences, USSR. He also was, at that time, a member of four other academies of science in the Eastern Bloc countries. His specialty is quantum algebra. He saw a satellite program I was doing on television, and he contacted me and said, I want you to be aware of the research that I've done. He took the parameters, the Einsteinian parameters, or all the physical parameters of the universe at our disposal, including the Einsteinian equations. Now, this is very important. In answer to that question, in the light of recent creation or the light of creation at all.
0: Okay, try to make it so the average person can understand now.
1: Gotcha. The Einsteinian equations essentially deal with the fact that matter, space, and time are all interrelated. If you alter matter, you alter space and time. If you alter space, you alter matter and time. If you alter time, you alter space and matter. Got the idea?
0: Right.
1: Well, so Dr. Ray ran some quantum algebraic equations, and he found that the further back in time he explored with these equations, the more refined the universe became. NASA, with a Hubble telescope...
0: What do you mean, refined?
1: Refined became more orchestrated, more attuned.
0: I don't know what that means.
1: Okay.
0: Were things closer together?
1: Yes, closer together, more symphonic. In fact, what I saw when I was at NASA, I saw some of the hardware that now is in existence out in space, or now is placed in space. It was in existence at NASA headquarters in Greenbelt, Maryland at that time. What Dr. Ray found was, so the further back in time we went, the more further back in time he went in the calculations, the more orchestrated the entire universe became. What NASA is now finding is a result of explosion. In fact, they admit on their website, things are decaying. Entropy, the second law of thermodynamics, is really being fulfilled. We have galaxies
0: exploding. But all that's consistent with the Big Bang, though.
1: No, just the opposite. The Big Bang begins with chaos and attempts to explain that out of chaos comes order. You never get the Reader's Digest published from an explosion in a print shop. You have to begin with information and orchestration. The explosion doesn't work.
0: Well, then you're going to have to find a more elegant way to describe this orchestration. What are you talking about? Are you saying things were... How are they different? As you go back with his algebra, how are things different? Are they closer together? What?
1: Much closer together, because with the dilation, with the expansion of the space fabric, you have dilation of time. So we ran that backward as only algebraic, quantum algebraic equations can do. I mean, it's light years beyond standard math.
0: Okay.
1: And there are only a handful of people proficient. We only have two, Dr. Frank Tipler and someone else in the U.S. proficient in this, but they have a handful in the Eastern Bloc countries.
0: All right.
1: So what we see today is chaos. If we reverse the order, everything is running away from us. It is expanding from us in every direction.
0: Right. Well, that's consistent with Big Bang, too.
1: Well, if you reverse the order,
0: yes,
1: it comes closer more rapidly. In fact...
0: Oh, you mean not in a linear...
1: It's
0: fashion.
1: Non-linear. It's
0: okay, well, but it would be non-linear. If there was an explosion, when there's any explosion, even here on Earth, you have an explosion, boom, things, nails, if it's a nail bomb, for example, the nails are traveling at an extreme speed in seconds, with milliseconds after the explosion. But then they begin immediately decaying in speed and velocity.
1: But what we find in the universe is just the opposite. The most distant objects are receding from us at an accelerating rate. So when you reverse this, put it back together, so we have not only the expansion of space fabric, but the dilation of time. Art, what this gives us is a scenario where on planet Earth, and Earth is at or near the center of this universe, because we have Dr. Margaret Geller of Harvard and NASA has demonstrated.
0: Wait a minute. I've seen pictures, and Earth is way on the outskirts.
1: Of the Milky Way galaxy.
0: Right. We're really in the rural territory here from that point of view.
1: But not the universe as a whole.
0: Okay.
1: We're on the arm of Orion of the Milky Way galaxy, a very fortunate position. Again, this was designed. If we were nearer the center of the galaxy or nearer the beginning of the arm, there would be so many stars around us we would have no idea where we were. But being in this position, we can actually map the universe, and that is what Dr. Margaret Geller has done.
0: So we're the center of it.
1: We're at or near the center of the universe as a whole. What she has found is, and published in the technical literature, that there are seven concentric shells of galactic star bodies surrounding us in all directions. You go out in space, very few star bodies. Then you come up against a wall, an extreme wall of galaxies and star bodies. Then in space, very few stars, another wall. Seven of these concentric shells or rings or spheres all together. Now, back to your original question. With the Einsteinian equations showing that if the space fabric is expanding, and it's expanding at an accelerated rate, you reverse that. And as it expands currently, time is dilated. So at or near the center, very little is happening in time.
0: Okay.
1: But the further out in space you go, or the farther out in space you go, the more fabric is expanding.
0: Time is stretching.
1: Time is stretching.
0: That's an easy way to put it so people can understand.
1: Yeah. So there probably are, at the outer edges of galactic areas of the universe, 15 billion years of time elapsed because the space fabric
0: stretched
1: and time dilated. But all of that within a 6,000-year
0: period
1: framework.
0: Wow.
1: Okay.
0: Well, I don't know if it's okay.
1: but it is consistent with the data. And that's what Dr. William Ray found. It's consistent with the data. If we're, but there is attendant data. If we're consistent with our academic research, we must add to that the decay of Earth's magnetic field. Art, this is very important.
0: But remember, the dinosaurs died. I mean, universally, science says 60-some-odd million years ago, right?
1: 64 million, according to standard theory.
0: There you are.
1: However,
0: yes.
1: If you will visit the Kachina Bridge at Natural Bridges National Monument, just out of Blanding, Utah, I was there 3.5 weeks ago for the 8th time, taking a group of scholars to see. There is a panel placed there by the Anasazi Indians. The Anasazis appeared 300 B.C. on the North American continent, disappeared 1299 A.D. in a terrible drought. We know the exact year they disappeared. So they were only on the North American continent some 1,600 years. On this panel, with desert varnish covering all the panel, desert varnish accumulates over centuries. It requires long centuries to accumulate pollen. Charged dust accumulates over there. You can't do it in a matter of decades. On this panel, etched into the rock by the Anasazis, is a warrior, and the warrior has, to his lower left, a Tenontosaurus dinosaur being observed. It has the bulk body, the long bulk tail, the long neck, the face, the mouth, and the eye. We can even identify the dinosaur. Most of the people in the audience would say that's a brontosaurus. Well, brontosaurus is a misnomer, but that's the type dinosaur. Brontosaurus, but due to the bulk of his tail, we know he was a Tenontosaurus dinosaur. In order to represent him so faithfully, those Anasazis had to see such a creature. And we have at the museum in safety deposit, we're building our permanent facility, so we have to keep much of our treasures in safety deposit for security purposes. We have some of the original stones retrieved from the graves of the Peruvian plains, the Nazcas, Incas, and Tiahuanacas, practiced memorializing their nobles by etching onto rock their exploits and their deeds. We have three of these stones that have dinosaurs that are so specific. The critics said when these were first uncovered, well, we don't know how they represented a Triceratops dinosaur, don't know how they represented pterodactyls, and an Allosaurus or T-Rex, and an Ankylosaurus, and a Stegosaurus.
2: But they did.
1: But they did, down to the rosette patterns and the dermal frills. Now, the critics said, these are stylized because they have dermal frills up their spinal column, and they have rosette patterns on their skin. But in 1992, in Europe, a cache of dinosaurs was discovered, and they found an extension protruding up the spinal column. It's called a process, technically. Up the spinal column of these sauropod dinosaurs to hold the dermal frills, and they also had skin impressions. We have some actual skin and safety deposit from Bolivia extended to us through official sources that has the rosette patterns in the dinosaur skin. These individuals had to actually see these creatures in relatively recent times. Now, back to the Earth's magnetic field and the age of all this. Dr. Thomas Barnes, who died just a few months ago, at the time he did this research, was head of physics department, University of Texas at El Paso. In 1829, Carl Gauss of Germany first began to measure the Earth's magnetic field. And after he died, others took over the job, and it's been measured. And the data that I'm going to relate to you are in the records in Washington, D.C., in the geophysical records. So the Earth's magnetic field has been examined since 1829. Dr. Thomas Barnes measured it and calculated that we are losing the field at an exponential rate.
2: Yeah.
1: And every 1,400 years, we lose one-half the energy. What this means to the practical layman is, 1,400 years ago, this field was twice as powerful as it is today. 1,400 years before that, four times as powerful as it is today. 1,400 years before that, eight times as powerful as it is today. Art, if we go back anything approaching 20,000 years ago, that field at this rate, measured, and this is empirical science, let's take the data, let it speak for itself.
2: Okay.
1: That field would have had the intensity of a magnetic star. Not only could molecules necessary for life not have held together, but many of the atoms necessary for living systems could not have held together in that context. So while we have a mindset of antiquity in extreme ages, when we deal with the facts, we have recency in all of this. And on the universal scale, with the expansion of the stretching of the space fabric, and the dilation of time, even those 15.5 billion years that are probably there in deep space got there because of the accelerated rate of the stretching of space fabric and the accelerated rate of time.
2: Try and explain this for me. Our early space probes, which are now leaving our area, you know, they're just way out there now.
1: Sure.
2: Are all of a sudden experiencing a slowing, something that the scientists cannot explain, appears to be actually slowing them down. Now, how would that fit into your picture?
1: That's very interesting because inertia can't explain that. Friction cannot explain that.
2: They talk about dark matter. That might something like that might explain it. Who knows? But they are slowing.
1: Dark matter is still speculation. It's needed if we're going to explain the universe in evolutionary terms, but no one has ever found the dark matter, so that probably doesn't explain it.
2: Yet.
1: Yet, but again, that's speculation. So, in my opinion, it appears that the expansion of the universe, the entire universe, is slowing. It accelerated in the past, but the slowing of our space probes is a near-Earth verification that probably on a universal scale, the acceleration is slowing. Now, we see the acceleration through the Hubble telescopes for this reason. We're not seeing the objects. We're seeing the image of those objects.
2: Yeah, the light.
1: The light. And the signals coming back could have been generated thousands of years ago at the time of the flood, and due to the expansion of space fabric would actually have tired or matured into billions of years of time.
2: You know, Doctor, I understand what you're saying, but aren't you required to walk out on a shorter scientific plank than the evolutionists to get where you need to go to try and prove that, you know, we've only been here 6,000 years? I mean, you're on a much shorter plank than they are, really.
1: Well, if these were all the data we had, it would be a shorter plank and you're off into the deep blue. But there is a tremendous body of data. For instance, I published a book, Against All Odds, Why Do Men Believe Evolution? You mentioned that at the top of the program.
2: Yes.
1: Why Do Men Believe Evolution Against All Odds? Because
2: yes.
1: In the past, I believed and taught the theory of evolution. When we look at the physical data, now, my degrees are not in geology or paleontology, but I do dig dinosaurs in the earth and direct a very scientific program.
2: Obviously you do.
1: The biosphere. So as we explore the earth, we come up with incredible objects.
2: I'm sorry, I've got to hold it here. We're at the bottom of the hour. Dr. Carl Edward Baugh is with me. I'm Art Bell. This, of course, is Coast Roaring Through the Nighttime. And by the way, we're about to take calls. So if you have questions for Dr. Baugh, and I just bet you do, then bring it on.
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1: We have a very serious creationist on our hands here, Dr. Carl Edward Baugh. Everything was made, 6,000 years ago. Nothing older than that anywhere. Time, space, light, man, dinosaurs, desks, telephones. No, I'm getting carried away. But the idea is, everything began 6,000 years ago, all at once. 6 days, God did it exactly as it is said in the Bible, in 6 earth days. Have a problem with that? You might want to speak with Dr. Baugh. It should be very interesting.
0: Now we take you back to the night of June 12th, 2002, on Art Bell Somewhere in Time.

0: In the movie Contact, one of my favorite of all time, of course, one of the lines toward the end of the movie was, you know, as you look up at the night sky, if all that is up there, all those suns, all those planets, and they are there, whether you believe Dr. Baugh's explanation of, you know, the length of time they've been there, or evolutionists or Big Bang people or whatever, they are, the fact of the matter is, they are there. So a really good question for Dr. Baugh would be, I think the line was, if there's not life out there, then, boy, what an incredible waste of space. Now, it's required of me, Doctor, to ask you, is it, I mean, we just got news about Mars. Oh, my God, the water on Mars. There's tons of water on Mars. NASA just found out, and where you have water and where you have volcanic action, you probably have some form of very small life, at least. Now, as you look out to all the stars, which are actually suns, and all the planets that must be going around them, we're finding more and more planets, isn't it almost inevitable that there are other life forms out there on other planets elsewhere?
1: Let's address that question.
0: Yes,
1: I like it. First of all, the space and the star bodies are not useless. Dr. Michael Denton, the world-class scholar, published recently stating that astrophysicists have found that all of the motion, galactic motion in deep space on all sides of us, is absolutely necessary for the gravitational attraction and the inertial motion. All of that is necessary for us to move a little finger or bat an eyelash.
0: Okay.
1: If those things were not, number one, in motion, number two, in balance, and in deep space, then it would require the horsepower of a farm tractor to move a finger. Not only that, to stop it would require the same horsepower.
0: All right, but the same case could be made for lizard intelligence on Zeta Reticuli.
1: However, we have no evidence that lizard intelligence is there. In fact,
0: I'm not saying it is. I'm just saying that if there's intelligence elsewhere, you could say the same combination of things in the universe must be true for us to be crawling around on all fours and having a great time of it here on whatever planet we're talking about.
1: Yes.
0: Right?
1: If it were possible for life to evolve, then you have stated a probably against all odds.
0: It's not possible for life to evolve. Well, is it possible, though, that God plopped some down elsewhere? Or is that ruled out?
1: He said he concentrated his energy on planet Earth. And, in fact, there's a new scientific study called equidistant letter sequencing.
0: But if that's true, though, Doctor, it's so sad you can hardly think about it. In other words, if we are the only life in all of this, the only intelligent life, or even any kind of life in all of this, that's too sad to contemplate. I mean, and I don't even believe it. On Mars, where you've got water now, we know, you've got volcanic activity inside the planet, you've got water frozen inside the planet, then probably you have at least microbial life. That's probable.
1: Well, let's explore that. Microbial life in its basic form is bacterial. That's supposedly the simplest form of life.
0: Okay.
1: But now microbiologists are finding what's called irreducible complexity. Most of those little microbes, those little bacteria, have a little flagellum. That little flagellum is so tiny that 8 million of them would fit in the dimension of a human hair. Yet it has a shaft, a universal joint, a rotor, a stator, bushings, and it runs by energy. It can reverse itself counterclockwise or clockwise.
0: Let's say we go to Mars, which we're getting ready to do, I do believe, and we find at least microbial life. How is that going to sit with you?
1: Okay, first of all, we have to find it.
0: Let's say the ship is back, the guys get off, they decompress, they test what they brought back. Oh, my God, microbial life, at least.
1: Okay.
0: How's that going to set with you?
1: No real problem, because my colleagues and I have addressed this for a number of years. In fact, I was in the Far East when the announcement came that they had found microbial life
2: inside
1: remains in rocks that were found in the Arctic. But it turned out that that was not the case.
0: Well, it's still being argued.
1: Sure. But there's some... If it is there,
0: yes.
1: If microbial life is there,
0: yes.
1: There's an explanation for that.
0: There is?
1: Yes. A biblical explanation.
0: Let's hear it.
1: At the time of the flood, according to the 17th chapter of Psalms, there was a tremendous noise that went out into space. In addition to that, according to Genesis chapter 6.
0: Probably all the people drowning.
1: Well, you may have something there. But in addition to that, you have the tremendous rupture of the fountains of the great deep. The velocity would have been such, with such a rupture, we've actually calculated that the earth would have had microscopic rippage. And the velocity that we see in the rupture of a boiler would have been realized. And thus, you would reach speeds that would exceed the necessary 17,000 miles per hour to lose space, lose gravity.
0: So, in other words, put simply, if it's there, it came from here.
1: If it's there, it could have been expunged from the Earth itself, and some of it could have survived.
0: Isn't this an awfully egotistical position? I mean, everything revolves around us. We're the only life. And if there is microbial life elsewhere, it sprang from Earth or got shot off Earth or blasted off Earth or whatever. Isn't that awfully egotistical?
1: Well, first of all, it makes us very special. Second, and this is very important.
0: Makes us very lonely.
1: Well, no, because there's angelic life. There's the Creator himself embracing us. There are scholars who have stated that SETI, you know, the search for extraterrestrial life.
0: I interview those fellows all the time. In fact, one next week, so we're going to have a debate.
1: There are major scholars who admit that if intelligent signals had been broadcast, we would have found them by now.
0: No.
1: Well,
0: no, they don't. I interview Dr. Seth Shostak. He's, you know, down at Arecibo really doing the work. And they've examined a very tiny portion of it all so far, and there is lots and lots of reasons why we would not have found anything at all yet. We've only examined a small part of it, and of course it would take a very long time. Not from your point of view, I understand, but it would take a very long... Well, actually, yes, it would.
1: Yeah, because of the expansion of space fabric and the dilation of time.
0: Right,
1: the time really is there in deep space.
0: Okay, then it would take a very long time for the signals to get here.
1: Yeah, but I'm simply quoting the scholars, a number of scholars themselves. In other words, there's controversy in the field. An entire book has been published by a major astrophysicist called Rare Earth, indicating the very thing we're talking about, that the elemental composition of planet Earth is unique in everything we have found. There's no other planet like ours. Dealing with empirical science is observation, deduction from observation.
0: Yes, but deduction from observation absolutely concludes that the numbers really are on the sides of side of many, many, many, many, many Earth-like planets.
1: But there never has been found one outside planet Earth.
0: Well, not yet. But we're just now discovering planets around suns.
1: An inference of planets, a slight wobble.
0: Yep.
1: And, of course, we could discuss that all night. But actually what we're saying is empirical data has not yet found any. I think it's a commendable scientific project to find out what's out there. In fact... some of the people involved in some of the advanced studies at NASA have talked to me about using our technology in deep space exploration.
0: Yes.
1: And I said, well, let's get down serious and consider this. And we're talking about an original context prior to the flood, which generated tremendous growth. For instance, in the today, the Lycopsid club moss gets only about 16 to 18 inches tall. But art in the fossil record, that very same plant, got up to 120 feet in stature. So I hold a patent on the world's first hyperbaric biosphere after, now it's 40 years of research, I need to update some of the data. It's not just 30 years, it's 40 years of research. And this technology holds tremendous potential in deep space exploration. So I commend deep space exploration, but I think we should guard that exploration with truth, embracement in data.
0: So then, from your point of view, then, Doctor, if there are reports of abductions and aliens and craft seen here on Earth, your explanation for them would have to be that they are probably demons of some sort.
1: Well, I really have not had time. You can see I've lived a very busy life. I have not had time to give that area serious consideration.
0: Well, I know, but there is no other answer according to what you just explained to me. In other words, if there's any life that's anywhere else, period, it came from here or got or was seeded from here or something or another, so then, therefore, any saucers or alien life or abductions or all any of the stuff that you hear about and that people will tell you stories about and even present evidence of, would have to be demons, because there is no other intelligent life. So it would have to be some sort of demon or something like that.
1: Well, again, I really have not looked at the evidence. Perhaps if I have, if I can extend my life as predicted by working in the biosphere, I'll have time to look at the data. I'd rather give you an honest, forthright answer based on observation, and I don't have that information, so I'll just have to leave that question.
0: All right, all right. I want to let a few people in here, because I promised. First-time caller line, you're on the air with Dr. Ball. Hello.
2: Hello?
0: Hello.
2: Yes, the question I had was that if all the objects that we're looking at out in space are, I guess, millions of light years away, and if the Earth is only 6,000 years old, then those objects that blew up, and, you know, that, because that never really happened. And then doesn't that make God a liar then, if those things never blew up?
1: Well, not at all. First of all, light travels, of course, very rapidly, 186,282.0244866 miles per second. That's pretty fast. And in that travel, it, of course, gives us information. The information that we're finding is disarray, that galactic bodies are exploding, that there are tremendous spiral nebulae that have disturbance and warps within them. All of this is consistent with the second law of thermodynamics and consistent with the biblical model, doesn't make God a liar at all, that at the time of the flood, according to 2 Samuel 22 and Psalm 18, God expanded the space fabric again out of mercy, because the disruptions on planet Earth had compromised near space. So you do have explosions that are accounted for in the creation model, the biblical record. In fact, we would predict that the star bodies that were originally designed with oscillating vibrations affecting us positively would be in disarray, galactic balance would be in disarray, and that's what we're finding. Now, it's possible that the slowing of the spacecraft has to do with our placement in the universe and some of that disruption, or it could have to do with a slowing down of the acceleration of matter and space fabric.
0: All right, I want to try another approach with you. When you said you hadn't thought much about aliens or abductions or any of the rest of it, I don't know if that's totally right. I mean, I understand that you are aware of some research that indicates if the human mind is exposed to a certain frequency, then people begin to experience angelic presences or abduction experiences or all sorts of the things that I talk about a lot on this program.
1: It has to do with the limbic system, which is central to the base of the brain.
0: Yes, yes.
1: Yes, so I'm aware of that, certainly. And, well,
0: you
1: and
0: are.
1: It alters consciousness.
0: You see, so you have thought about it a little bit. I mean, what are you suggesting? If you affect it, in what way it does it produces these results?
1: Well, aberrations of the brain can be stimulated with a number of basic factors. But again, I'm totally honest in that while I'm intrigued with the idea, I really haven't had time to give it an honest appraisal. And without an honest appraisal, you know, I'd be dishonest if I just shot in the dark and said, well,
0: but
1: this is
0: what I think. That is sort of an answer to this question. You're suggesting that a certain portion of the brain, if affected by the right frequency or the right who knows what,
1: can malfunction.
0: Can malfunction and begins to have these experiences which explain away the majority of this sort of thing.
1: Possibly that's true. The human brain is an incredible machine. In fact, it is the most complicated structure. Technical research admits it's the most complicated structure in the entire universe. 100 billion brain cells, each having an average of 50,000 neuron connections to other brain cells. In fact, evolutionary theory really runs amok here because if we learn something new every second and assimilated that with what we already know, it would take over 3 million years to use up our brain capacity. Now, according to evolutionary theory, we evolve what we need. Well, if we're only going to live to be 105 or 10, why would we evolve a brain that could go on for a minimum of 3 million years?
0: Yeah, they say we only use, what, 10%?
1: Oh, 8%.
0: 8%.
1: Yeah.
0: That's very little.
1: Very little. In fact, it's a lot more incredible than that. It goes back to creation.
0: Well, how much of the brain were Adam and Eve using before the apple?
1: Now, we're getting down to serious discussion. You see, before you're born, you lose half your brain cells. Genetically, Art, you and I produced 200 billion brain cells.
0: But if Adam was so damn smart, why did he take the bite?
1: Because he had a choice. And he made the wrong choice.
0: I know, but if he was using so much of his brain...
1: He wasn't using much of it at that time, but it was there for him to use. All 200 billion brain cells, each with an average of 50,000 neuron connections to other brain cells. So what that actually means is, when you add, when you multiply all the factors, that gives you 8 billion quadrillion years to use your brain capacity. And now a publishing neurologist at the University of Arizona has found that every one of those neuron connections has the potential, the computing potential, of a desktop computer. Desktop, not laptop. Meaning that that brain that we have, were it not for the rest of the body dying off so early, that brain that we have was designed to go on forever, assimilating information and functioning.
0: Too bad our bodies are not. Doctor, hold on. We're at the top of the hour. I promise we'll be more into the phones this coming hour. From the high desert, I'm Art Bell. This is Coast.
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1: Definitely a hardcore creationist, Carl Edward Ball. Dr. Ball is my guest, and if you have questions for him, and I bet you do, then come on, let's rock.
0: 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Tonight, an encore presentation of Coast to Coast AM from June 12th, 2002.

0: right, we're just about to go back to the lines, but Steve, I get these questions, Doctor, by computer. Steve in Toronto, Canada asks a pretty good one. Since Dr. Ball is so literal in his interpretations of the Bible, then if God started us from Adam and Eve, how do you explain the people of Nod that Cain encountered, and how do you explain all these different races?
1: All right. The standard interpretation misinformation is that Cain went to the land of Nod, found a wife, and married her. So did he marry half-gorilla? Did he marry a person of another race? What's the question? Well, the biblical record doesn't say he went to the land of Nod and found a wife. The biblical record states that Cain went to the land of Nod and knew his wife. The word knew there is the word for family relationship, sexual intercourse. In other words, Cain went to the land of Nod
0: and knew her biblically.
1: And knew her biblically and started a family. Now, but that doesn't answer where she came from.
0: No, it sure doesn't.
1: Okay, let's try to address that.
0: Let's try.
1: The closer to creation we get, the better is the genetic information of humankind and all living systems. In fact, the Jewish traditions say that Adam and Eve had 56 children. I don't know how many they had, but that's traditional.
0: Okay.
1: Now, in those days, only the head of a clan or the head of the family was mentioned because of space factor or lack of space in the text. The girls were, in general, not mentioned at all, and only the primary boys were mentioned at birth. In fact, even Abraham married his half-sister, Sarai. He was Abram then, married Sarai, no problem. In the United States, you can still marry a first cousin. You ultimately will get into difficulty if you continue to practice that as a clan. But the closer to creation we were, no problem in marrying a sister or a niece. In fact, Cain simply took his wife with him, either his sister or his niece, and there would have been no genetic problem whatsoever.
0: But you're not explaining how we got all the different races.
1: Well, the races came later, and the races are all essentially identical. Dr. Gary Parker, a publishing biologist, has found that there are primarily 16 categories in relation to melanin. And you can have various combinations. You actually, because of the genetic potential within any individual in any clan, can get all of the 16 variations of color. And if you limit the marrying capability, that is, you limit the gene pool by marrying only those that you're basically like, you will get basic characteristics. And the biblical record indicates that the three sons of Noah had the basic potentials that have now colonized all of planet Earth after the global flood. And there's tremendous scientific evidence supporting a biblical flood. So we have the Japhetic races, that involves those with philosophy.

0: scientific achievement.
1: Well, there's evidence of a flood. I don't know. You know, I know it's in the Bible. All I can say is there is evidence of a flood. I mean, I live here in the desert, not far from Death Valley, and you know, you can sift around and find, you know, fossils from the sea.
0: Yes, well, there's evidence of a global flood, not just a flood or thousands of smaller floods. And the basic evidence supporting a global flood is polystrate fossil evidence. Now, let me explain that for the audience in general, trying not to be technical here. Polystrate means covering many different layers. In Cookeville County, Tennessee, and this is not a rare exception, this is just one illustration the National Geographic happened to use, they found a fossil, a tree, a coalified tree, standing upright, and it was waterborne. That's the reason it was upright, because the roots are heavier.
1: Mm.
0: And at the base of that, the roots were coalified, and there was an entire coal seam. Above that, there was sandstone, and the fossil was sandstone, and the entire seam was sandstone. Above that, more coal, an entire seam of coal. And the tree changed from sandstone to coal to limestone, back to coal to sandstone to coal again, and then to limestone finally. It covered what is normally interpreted to be about 20 million years of evolutionary time. Now tell me how that tree could remain in place 20 million years. It's impossible. So what it demonstrates is a context of sedimentation of a major flood. How big? Well, in our excavations here at Glen Rose along the Biloxi, NOVA was filming over my shoulder as we excavated a lepidodendron on its site. Those layers, it extended from one layer to another, three separate layers. Those layers began in central Texas near Austin, extend 1,600 miles to the eastern seaboard of the United States, pick up again at the White Cliffs of Dover, pick up again in northern Ethiopia. Three continents were involved in those sedimentary deposits. We're talking about a global flood.
1: Okay, I promised to do this. I must do it. Wildcard Line, you're on the air with Dr. Ball. Hello.
2: Hello.
1: Hi.
2: Hi, Art. Love the show.
1: Thank you. Where are you?
2: I am in St. Catharines, Ontario. I'm listening to you on WBEN out of Buffalo.
1: All right. Excellent. Go ahead.
2: I'd just like to say, Dr. Ball, is it?
1: Yes, Ball.
2: Dr. Ball, it sounds to me like what you're saying here is running counter to the last 400 years of science. It's very actually similar to what St. Augustine wrote in his book, The City of God, whereby he suggested a creation date of about 5,000 B.C. I mean, since that time, we've had so many breakthroughs in scientific discovery that have gotten us to the stage that we're at now. I have a few points that I wanted to bring up, and then I'll get off and listen to your answer. We have, first of all, you were saying that Earth is the center of the universe. Now, that is simply because when we observe the universe, it seems relatively uniform in whatever direction we look. Therefore,
1: because we can only see so far.
2: Right, but therefore, all points, according to Stephen Hawking in his book, A Brief History of Time, all points can be regarded as center, because when we look around, the universe seems relatively the same.
1: All right, hold that point. It's a good one. Let's hear the answer. He's right. In other words, if it's endless, essentially, then from any point, as he just points out, it would appear to be the center, because you could look equally distant in all directions.
0: I appreciate the question, Cardeline. First of all, my statement was the Earth is at or near the center, and of course you admitted that the data indicate that it is at or near the center because the galaxies are receding from us. Stephen Hawking and others have postulated, again, we're speaking of postulation, that if we were at another point in the universe, it would look the same. But that's a postulate. There is no data supporting that. In fact, it could not look the same because we are getting now from the Hubble telescope data indicating the explosion of galaxies, and we see those in reference to each other. So while the uniformitarian context, and I don't mean to be technical in that, that's a concept explaining everything with homogeneity in the universe. While that's wishful, while it would be nice to have that, it's wishful thinking, because we do find in space reference to other galactic bodies. We know that we're moving at a rapid rate toward Orion. We see a relative motion that we're engaged in. So Stephen Hawking has postulated that in order to explain away the centrality of planet Earth, it is not supported by empirical data. Now, your first question had to do with 400 years of scientific discovery.
1: Mm-hmm.
0: If you've listened to all the program, you know that I direct a scientific project. And there is a lot of discovery in the last 400 years that is beneficial. But did you realize that every one of the scientific disciplines was established by a creationist? And I could read a long list of 30 names, and there's not time to do so on the program, 30-plus names of individuals who established the basic foundations of what is now benefiting us, from the barometer to the computer. All of these were Bible-believing creationists. The creation mindset of cause and effect has benefited the world. So while there is the Darwinian intervention, because the secular mindset really doesn't like to give an accountability to a creator, while there is the Darwinian intervention, the pattern of the last 400 years has not been evolutionary information.
1: Can I point something out to you, Doctor? You know, I interview some strange people, and then I interview some extremely credible scientists,
0: sure,
1: physicists, theoretical physicists, men of science of all kinds of stripes. And a lot of times in the course of those interviews, I actually pin them down and I say, do you believe in God? And do you know that at least 8 out of 10 times the answer is no? Do you believe in the God of the Bible? And the answer is no, 8 out of 10 times with scientists.
0: Well, I can appreciate that, because there was a time I was in that camp. I very seriously questioned the existence of a God. I think a very interesting guest might be to consider Dr. Michael Behe of Lehigh University, microbiologist, and Cardeline was talking about the scientific discoveries. This is cutting-edge discovery where they have found at the microscopic level, in fact lower than that, at the microbiological level, an incredible design. Cardeline, I think it may be of interest for you to realize that when we're talking about these factors, we're not just saying my grandmother believed it, so I have a religious mindset.
1: Mm.
0: In fact, I have across the room from me here in my office at home the scientific work, Statistical Science, published by the world's most prestigious mathematical scientific journal. And in that, in August 1994 issue, they explored the incredible phenomenon of equidistant letter sequencing in the biblical record, in the Bible itself.
1: Yeah, the Bible code.
0: The Bible code. In fact, Art, last evening I asked one of my staff members, who is extremely proficient in this and has published a new book, September 11 is in the Bible codes. Ask him to run.
1: Did they find that before September 11th or after?
0: After, because it doesn't volunteer anything.
1: Yeah.
0: You know, you can't fortune tell with it.
1: Yeah.
0: But I asked him to check Art Bell, and amazingly, he found in the book of Genesis, in relation to some of the work we're doing, encoded your name, Art Bell, at 879 skip sequence, 6 letters, just all running together in the Hebrew, and the odds that that could be accidentally programmed there is 113.39 million to 1. Then I had him check radio and talk and show. All of those came in. Broadcaster, 7 letters, 2.49 billion to 1 odds. Premier, all of those. So you are encoded in the book of Genesis.
1: All right, I'm going to stop you right there and just ask you another question, not even respond to that. Considering that several species are being driven to extinction every day, and assuming that we have lost perhaps millions of species in the past, why are there so many species today, and back then, how did Moses squeeze them all on the ark? And if he did get them all on the ark, how did he tend to them during that long period when he had to?
0: Now we're getting down to serious business. First of all, it wasn't Moses. That's a different ark.
1: I'm sorry. Yeah, that's right.
0: Yeah, Moses was in a little ark himself as an infant.
1: Yeah.
0: But it was Noah.
1: Noah, yes.
0: You know, that bothered me for years, and I had to find the answer to that. Okay. Most of what we call speciation is simply adaptation and variation. If you take the basic kinds, and in the Hebrew these are called baremen, if you take the basic kinds, you come up with no more than 15,000 basic kinds. You have a horse kind, and from that you have the zebras and the donkeys.
1: But still, I mean, as someone was joking on a previous show and said you couldn't even, couldn't even shovel all the poop.
0: Okay, let's address that. John Woodmaraffy, a friend of mine, published an entire book on that. He found that if you take those by twos and sevens, you have at the outside 35,000 vertebrate life forms necessary, plus some insects, etc.
1: Yep.
0: 35,000. Is there space on the ark for that? The ark was 500 feet long, 85 feet wide, 52 feet high, three levels. If you take even the great dinosaurs and average those, the Seismosaurus was 140 feet long, you know, incredibly big. You take two of each of those, you average through the little mice and the smaller creatures, the average comes out to be the size of a sheep. Art, there's room on one level of the ark for all 35,000. Now to the poop. During a storm, normally a lion will not attack a chicken. In a storm, there is hibernation potential or ostivation potential. Ostivation is simply a stupor. Hibernation is when we assume the temperature around us. Not all creatures have the ability to hibernate, but most creatures have the ability of going into a stupor.
1: So you're saying they essentially slept through the trip?
0: Essentially slept through the trip, but I've done research on Noah's Ark. Ed Davis, who died recently, saw Noah's Ark in 1943, or claims to have seen it in 43. The description is that actually there were portholes for refuse disposal. And you take four men, including Noah, Shem, Ham, and Japheth, his sons, and their abilities to shovel the poop of creatures in a stupor, and the potential is absolutely there.
1: All right. Hold on, Dr. Ball. This is incredible stuff, you've got to admit. And I guess it's all right back where we started from, and we will be back.
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1: My guest is Dr. Carl Edward Baugh, a very serious creationist. Everything happened 6,000 years ago in 6 days. That's a pretty serious creationist. All right, we'll get right back to him.
0: Now we take you back to the night of June 12th, 2002, on Art Bell, Somewhere in Time.

0: what a mixture we get in the middle of the night, huh? Eric in Seattle, Washington asks kind of an interesting question. He says, if Earth's magnetic field is decreasing, isn't it possible that it will in turn increase in a future pole shift? Now, a lot of my guests talk about the possibility of a pole shift, that the Earth's magnetic field will go to a neutral condition for a period of time, then the poles will shift. He says, my University of Washington geology instruction suggests this is indeed possible. Doctor?
1: All right. I ask that very question of the world's leading specialist on the Earth's geomagnetic field, Dr. Mario Acuna of NASA. Dr. Acuna not only monitors the field, but he has designed the instrumentation that's now in orbit to monitor the field from space. I asked him that very question, and he said, no, the Earth is only a whimper of its, the field is only a whimper of its original energy. It is far beyond the potential of recharging. That's the world's leading expert. I'm simply quoting him.
0: Mm-hmm. All right. Back to the phone lines. I promised. East of the Rockies, you're on there with Dr. Ball. Hi.
2: Yes, hi. This is Stormy. I'm calling from Tunica, Mississippi, listening to you on WREC.
0: Okay.
2: And the timing, the time factor and the years that Dr. Ball speaks of, I have a problem dealing with that. Evolution doesn't make any sense to me. Creation does. But the time frame that he puts this in, I find untenable.
0: Why?
2: Well, John Anthony West has a book called Serpent in the Sky, and, of course, he did a lot of research.
0: Want to talk about the Sphinx?
2: Yeah.
0: All right, Doctor. The Sphinx, they can date the water erosion and all that to, I don't know, 12, 13,000 years, and they're even talking about a lot more of years now.
2: Mm-hmm.
0: That would seem to be a problem, Doctor.
1: Okay, I have read John Anthony West's book. I have his book, have a copy. I find it very interesting. I don't simply exclude myself to those who agree with me totally. I want to be a thinker. I have seen the Sphinx in person,
0: mm-hmm.
1: and I've climbed Cheops Pyramid adjacent to the Sphinx, made a radio broadcast atop Cheops Pyramid.
0: I didn't do that. It was too hot.
1: Oh, it's high, almost 600 feet high.
0: No, I said hot.
1: Too hot?
0: Yeah,
1: all right.
0: High. I went up inside the Great Pyramid, and I actually laid there in the sarcophagus and everything, but I did not climb because it was really hot. I mean,
1: hot and high, and a little precarious to try to climb.
0: That too.
1: Okay. There, a number of scholars have indicated that erosion was not water erosion, but instead erosion of winds. Have you ever been in the Sahara, or not only the Sahara, but that part of the world where the Sphinx is? Have you ever been in a dust storm?
0: Yes.
1: I was in a dust storm there that cut the paint off facilities, and it certainly made its mark on those priceless artifacts of history of Cheops, Kephren, and the Kyrenos, including the Sphinx.
0: I don't have to leave home to have dust storms like that, believe me.
1: Yes. Well, the potential of natural elements over just 2,000 or 3,000 years cannot be ignored. So, in my opinion, while I respect John Anthony West's opinion, in my personal opinion, I think natural factors can explain what we find there.
0: Okay. West of the Rockies, you're on the air with Dr. Carl Ball. Hi. Oh, no, I'm sorry, I didn't push the button. Now you're on the air. Hello.
3: Hello?
0: Yes, hello.
3: Oh, yes, I just have a question for the good doctor, and that's a question about the Hubble telescope and origins of the universe, which, according to the Hubble, that the universe started from the mass of less than one atom.
0: Okay, well, we already covered this, sir, earlier in the program. That is to say, what the Hubble telescope sees out 15 billion years or more, it would seem in the past. And if you listen to an earlier part of the program, if you have that ability, it was explained, the time dilation was explained by the doctor, or at least what he believes to be the answer for all of that.
1: We might add a little factor to that, since he mentioned less than the diameter of one atom. According to standard astrophysical evolutionary theory...
0: Smaller than a quark, even, which they haven't got.
1: Yeah, smaller than a quark, and in 10 to the minus 50th of a second, that mass, according to this theory, expanded 10 to the 53rd power in dimension, according
0: right.
1: to that theory.
0: That's right.
1: Well, that is infinite velocity of light.
0: Well, it could be creation, though.
1: Well?
0: This is where people like yourself and scientists might have a meeting. Not you particularly, because you're talking 6,000 years, but people who believe that... That God, in fact, was the creative force, that there was nothing, essentially. That's consistent with theoretical physicists who say there was no time, there was no space, there was nothing, and then there was something. Now,
1: yes.
0: they don't even try to explain the instant prior to the Big Bang. And it seems to me that's where people like you and theoretical physicists might sit down and be able to have a decent conversation, because why couldn't God have a hand in that instant?
1: Well, I have on staff a degreed physicist, Dr. Larry Mitchum, and I think we should actually address all primary issues, so we're not issuing any of them.
0: Does he argue that with you? I mean,
1: a few years ago was a staunch evolutionist, as I had been some decades ago, but he has looked into the actual empirical data and has found it consistent with creation and with recent creation. For instance, Dr. Barry Setterfield of Australia did a very interesting piece of work. He took the data we're talking about, the infinite velocity of light, and if that tiny quark of material expanded in 10 to the minus 50th of a second to 10 to the 53rd power of dimension in that brief amount of time, that's infinite velocity of light. Light does not travel at infinite velocity. There are two professors, one at Oxford and one at Harvard, who collaborated on a research project and published in Physical Review, I believe. That's a very prestigious physical scientific journal. Published data indicating that light traveled essentially at an infinite velocity in the past. And that is not inconsistent with the creation model. Dr. Barry Setterfield found evidence that light has decayed at an exponential rate. It is now leveled off at this 186,282.024466 miles per second. But it was faster in the past, and that decay matches, I don't want to get technical, but I'll have to use a particular sine curve, an exponentially damped sinusoidal curve. It matches that. If those data are true, then light would have been traveling at an infinite velocity 6,640 years plus or minus 20 years. Now, that's mind-boggling.
0: All right. Let's see. East of the Rockies, you're on the air with Dr. Ball. Hello.
4: Hi.
0: Hi.
4: Me.
0: Yes, you.
4: Oh, it's not the show that's on right now
0: yes,
4: that I'm listening to.
0: Yes, it is.
4: Oh, it is. Okay, so it's recorded ahead of time. Okay, I'm sorry. Okay, I have two questions. The first one, I don't understand why Noah used sets of twos, right? Because if you were to, like, produce people or, I mean, animals...
0: Dear, it takes two to tango. I mean, it's not hard to imagine.
4: But that would mean that everything is created through incest. Wouldn't that mean that they would be deformed or have problems? Like, I would see it seem more logical to have used sets of four or something like that, so it wouldn't be... Do you understand what I'm saying?
1: Shall we address that?
0: Yeah, sure, fire away.
1: Okay, I appreciate the question. Now, Noah was much closer to creation than we are. We have damaged mutation due to cosmic radiation and environmental factors, and it's getting worse. But with the closer to creation gene pool that was essentially unlimited within its kind, There's a Hebrew word called baramin there that's used. It broadly means kind. Our genetic information is limited. It's been damaged. It's decreased. So the genetic information or the gene pool is much larger, so you have no problem with twos. In fact, today in various areas of the world I've extensively explored in Papua New Guinea, you can begin with two individuals under those conditions where they don't have all the ultraviolet radiation that we have. Two individuals, I mean two kinds, two birds or two kinds. And you don't have the accelerated damage that we have where we're exposed to more cosmic radiation. So there really isn't a problem.
0: Papua New Guinea is not that far from an area where they have more ozone depletion than we have here.
1: But Papua New Guinea is quite a distance from the Antarctic area.
0: Well, yeah, but it's at least got the amount of depletion we have here, if not more.
1: But they also have a tremendous factor in that they have a three-tiered rainforest.
0: That's true.
1: And the lower level gets...
0: Triple canopy, yeah, okay.
1: Triple canopy.
0: I got it, okay. West of the Rockies, you're on the air with Dr. Ball. Hello.
5: Hi, Art.
0: Hello.
5: Hi, Doctor. It's good to speak to you again, Doctor.
1: Thank you.
5: I came from California to Texas to see you.
1: Well, fine. And what's your name?
5: My name is Macy.
1: Macy, I'm pleased you called in.
5: Yeah, I saw you on a documentary on Dr. Arnold Murray's show.
1: Yes.
5: Pastor Arnold Murray. And
1: yes.
5: I just had to come there. My girlfriend said she'd take me in. I visited you and your place and your biosphere. And
1: well, was it worth the trip?
5: Oh, yes. And that egg was so unusual. I believe that's from China.
1: I think she's referring to a double-yolked dinosaur egg that we have. As far as we know, the only one in existence. What that means is that on occasion, dinosaurs could hatch twins. Now, as Macy would attest, we are in temporary facilities. We're building our permanent facility. So, Art, if any of your guests arrive, I hope they're not disappointed with temporary facilities.
5: It's the greatest thing I ever. I love it.
0: All right. There's a good ad for it. Do you have a question, ma'am?
5: No, not really. I won't take up any more of your time, but I'll call you back, Art, and I've got a fantastic story for you.
0: You take care, and thanks for the endorsement.
1: She was very gracious.
0: She sure was.
1: I didn't invite that plug, but I appreciate her calling.
0: Oh, absolutely. First-time caller line, you're on the air with Dr. Ball. Hello.
6: Hello.
0: Hello.
6: This is Matthew from Memphis, Tennessee.
0: Hey, Matthew.
6: First, I'd like to preface this question for Dr. Bob, I'm saying I really like what you do on your show, Mr. Bell, and Dr. Bob's show on TBN. I love that.
1: Good.
6: I think that's some great stuff.
1: Got about 5 million viewers each week worldwide on that program.
6: Much to Mr. Bell's chagrin, I do believe in creation and what you're doing, but I have a couple questions.
0: Well, that's fine. I don't have a problem with that. I never question people's belief systems.
6: Talking this out, I have two things and then one thing about the art. First, how do you know from the fossil record how big the dinosaur's lungs were?
1: That's a good straightforward question.
0: Sure
1: I have discovered and directed the excavation of 11 dinosaurs at one site, one at another.
0: Right.
1: When we get to the rib proportion to the body, if we have enough of the fossil remaining, the rib section, containing, of course, the lungs, rib section is considerably small in relation to that of mammals. So we know that their lung capacity was quite small. In fact, paleontology admits now in the technical footnotes that dinosaurs did have small lungs.
6: And pre-flood, you were talking about the oxygen concentration on Earth.
1: Yes.
6: Would that be high enough to actually poison us?
0: No, he wasn't saying it was that much higher. He was saying the pressure was higher,
6: okay,
0: but the oxygen content, I think, slightly higher. Is that correct, Doctor?
1: That's correct. In fact, I mentioned near the top of the program oxygen toxicity. If you have too much exposure to oxygen, you build up oxygen poisoning or toxicity. Matthew's exactly right. So the model, when we compare the ratio of plant life to animal life, and this dual atmospheric context, we're able to model that to show that while we have approximately 21% oxygen today, and it's not really that high, we calibrate it by the previous record. In some industrialized areas, it's down to 18%. but let's take 21 as an optimal high. Our model shows it to be about 25% with dual atmospheric pressure, and living systems would metabolically use the oxygen so they would not build up toxicity, so there wouldn't be a problem with that.
0: Mm-hmm. Okay. One more I think we'll have time for. Wild card line, you're on the air with Dr. Ball. Good morning.
7: Good morning.
0: Where are you?
7: I'm in Clear Lake, Florida.
0: Okay.
7: Dr. Ball, it's good to meet you. You certainly have confused me and gave me an education. First of all, I think you just are addressing in a roundabout way, and I think that this is the problem with theology, physiology, mythology, science, and technology. We're all merging. People have got to sit down and just say, hey, you know what? Maybe we don't know, because you know what? We could ask the question, what did God do before he did all this? And we'd come up with a whole other set of answers. So I agree with what you're doing, but I think that your biosphere is hiding just behind circadian rhythms that explain why we are, who we are, what we do, the bees, the birds, the golden rabbit, and Goldilocks zone are all circadian rhythms. That's a bamboo type of it. It's why we are what we are. Secondly, I would like to say, and I'm not disputing you, I just don't have a lot of time. You talked about finding an object that had art on it and a vase and lace type of drawings on it on an object, correct?
1: Yes, on a dinosaur, yes, on a rock.
7: On a rock.
1: Depicting species-specific dinosaurs.
7: And about it was about the 8th century B.C.?
1: Not that old.
7: The geomagnetic reversals are not caused by the approach of other large bodies. And what's happening is there was an archaeological find that a pottery was simply fired upside down, and you're looking at it thinking it's right side up, which would explain what you're looking at, which would explain that maybe your number isn't right because they were just pottery being upside down, and you're trying to look at it right side up.
0: Could that be, Doctor?
1: Well, we're talking apples to oranges here. We're talking about the geomagnetic lines. Not the intensity or strength. The strength would have been the same, right side up or upside down. It's apples to oranges.
0: All right.
1: But I appreciate the fact that he's questioning. In fact, I think our public school systems is on a scientific level, not on a religious level, but on a scientific level, should discuss both models. In fact, there are a number of scholars who are avowed evolutionists who believe that our students are being deprived of a real education because they're not given data, whatever data might be available, so that they can discuss both evolutionary and creation.
0: I'm afraid my time for data is gone. The show's ending. Your book, Why Do Men Believe Evolution Against All Odds? We've got a link on my website to that if people want to go read more. And Panorama of Creation, we've got a link to that. And, of course, to your creationevidence.org website as well. All those links are on my website. And I want to thank you once again for another tremendous program. It's got to cause people to think out there, Doctor, and that's
1: what we want.
0: That's what we want is right. So it has been a tremendous pleasure having you on the program, and I'm sure we'll have you back again.
1: My pleasure. Thanks, Art.
0: Good night, my friend.
1: Good night.
0: All right. Well, that's it, folks. That's a serious creationist there, Dr. Carl Edward Ball. And I think tomorrow night will be equally interesting, you're going to find. Anyway, for this night, that's it. I wish you all a very good remainder of the dark hours. And I'll see you tomorrow night about the same time, same station, no doubt. From the high desert, I'm Art Bell. Good night.
8: 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And now, let's open Art's vault for a classic bumper hit.

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2: It is, and coming up should be a very interesting program. We may even ask about lucid dreaming or dreaming in general. And we're certainly going to talk about drugs, psychedelic and otherwise. Richard Glenn Boyer is co-director and counsel for the Center of Cognitive Liberty and Ethics. Mr. Boyer is a writer, social systems analyst, and legal scholar specializing in dissident thinking and control theory. Dissident thinking and control theory. Now, that's interesting. His dedication to examining and developing legal issues related to freedom of thought has led to a variety in his life, certainly, and a unique career. From 1993 to 99, Mr. Boyer was the editor of the Entheogen Law Reporter, a quarterly journal reporting and commenting on legal cases and legislation affecting users of shamanic inebriants. In 96, he co-taught courses on the topic at the University of California, Davis Experimental College. Since January 2000, Ms. Boyer has been the executive director of the Center for Cognitive Liberty and Ethics, a nonpartisan, nonprofit law and policy center working in the public interest to protect fundamental civil liberties. You know those things that are leaking away today? In addition to authoring several books, Mr. Boyer's articles have appeared in a wide spectrum of magazines and journals, from mainstream and academic to underground, and has been a featured speaker at conferences, has provided interviews via radio and television. Mr. Boyer received his doctorate of jurisprudence from the University of California at Berkeley. And that was in 1990. Should be very interesting, coming right up. Well, all right, to Richard Glenn Boyer. Richard, welcome to the program.
3: Thanks a lot, Art.
2: Great to have you. Where are you?
3: I'm calling in from Northern California right now.
2: Actually, I called you. Northern California, huh?
3: Yep.
2: All right. Great to have you. We've done a lot pretty recently on drugs on this program, specifically on marijuana. And I know that you've dealt with a lot of these issues, and I guess we're going to explore exactly what you think about these things and what your what is the organization Cognitive Liberty and Ethics? What does that mean?
3: Well, as far as I know, to the best of my knowledge, we're the only organization right now in the world that's exclusively focused on freedom of thought. So what we're looking at are areas, different scientific innovations, whether they're technological, pharmaceutical, anything that now is threatening to allow government or corporations or any forces that have this technology to either control or surveil the mind. And we're also looking at issues that the same technologies, whether they have a promise to assist in maybe augmenting intelligence, whether it's speeding up the mind or allowing a wider spectrum of awareness. So our organization looks at all of the things that are on the cultural and scientific landscape and attempts to see whether there's promise or peril related to them, and then point out what these are and then try and craft, if possible, some sort of social policy that would make the best use of them or guard against the greatest dangers.
2: Huh. Control the mind, huh?
3: Right.
2: Would it be your view, Richard, that if, say, our government or a government came up with a pill or a drug that would control our minds in some way beneficial to those who would control us, you know, financial, whatever, do you think for one second they would not use it? Do you believe that?
3: I think it would be used. I think the question is, you know, how would they use it, and where would they get the precedent for being able to pull that over on the public? And that's what's, you know, one of the things that's really of concern right now is that the government's setting a very dangerous precedent with respect to the way that it's handling drugs in general. And by that I mean, in particular, the drugs that the government has determined are to be illegal versus the drugs, including alcohol, that the government has determined an individual has the right to use to influence their consciousness.
2: Mm.
3: So the concern that I see right now and that our organization's addressing is what happens when you've already given the government the power to control or to authorize which states of consciousness are permitted and which are not. And that's what we believe is the missing or the unseen aspect of drug prohibition right
2: now.
3: Okay,
2: well, let's discuss actually the efficacy of controlling drugs, period. I mean, is it appropriate to control some drugs, to take drugs by law out of the hands of people, put them in jail when they're found with them, and make it illegal to possess and use or whatever, traffic in, whatever? Is that all wrong, or do you see any cases where it's appropriate?
3: Well, the first question is, what does the government have the power to do this? And there's no place that we have seen that the federal government, at least, has the power to determine that particular states of mind are authorized and others are not. And what they're doing right now, I mean, we had prohibition, alcohol prohibition.
2: Right.
3: And the only way that that was permissible was based on a constitutional amendment. There's been no constitutional amendment to usher in drug prohibition. This was something that came in you know, some of it came in the early part of the 20th century, but
2: so
3: it really...
2: So you're saying what? The government has no legal basis on which to enforce any laws at all on drugs. Is that your case?
3: There's no basis in the Constitution for the government to say that this drug is legal and this is not legal.
2: Hmm. So...
3: They don't have a federal police power. They don't have the right to so-called control the health of the citizen. That's something that's given to the states under our Constitution.
2: So if you got busted for a drug, Richard,
3: yeah,
2: and you went to court, is this the case that you'd stand up and try to make? In other words, I'm sure you'd request a jury trial and take it as far as you could. Is that the case you would make? Look, they have no right to tell me what I can and can't do.
3: Well, it's going to be a little more nuanced than that. But,
2: the
3: basis that the government is relying on right now, they don't say that we have the right to control drugs because they're bad for you or dangerous. What they say is it comes down to the Commerce Clause, which is, you know, one small little clause in the Constitution that says that the government has the right to control economic activity between states. And that drugs are a major economic activity that's going on right now, and that's the basis for the feds stepping in.
2: Hmm.
3: So, you know, that's one argument. The argument that we would make is, look, what's going on here is an attempt by the U.S. government to engage in a type of cognitive censorship. We don't allow the government right now to censor books, to ban certain books and say that you may only read these, but you can't read those. But yet we're allowing the government to make that sort of a pronouncement when it comes to something even more private, even more interiorized than reading a book. And this is what is occurring within a person's mind. It's one thing to make a drug or to make a behavior illegal. And we think that that's perfectly appropriate, and that's the role of the government.
2: Okay, but doesn't it really come down to commerce, Richard? In other words, we're a capitalist society, right?
3: Yeah.
2: And... drugs are generally considered to be, many if not most, anti-capitalistic. In other words, people sit around and get stoned. They're not productive. And if they're not productive, that hurts the economy generally. Of course, you could apply that to alcohol as well.
3: Well, you could definitely apply that to alcohol. And as we know, alcohol is very legal. It's advertised nationally.
2: Oh, yeah, yeah.
3: You know, it results in something like over 110,000 deaths a year. But the other side of the coin is that there's an assumption in there that drugs make you unproductive. And I think that if you look at history, that's not necessarily borne out. And number two, assuming that it even was true, there are many things that people do in society that aren't, you know, facilitating their productivity.
2: Well,
3: we don't
2: make
3: those illegal.
2: Well, but okay, if we look at history, the Chinese, for example, right, with the Opium Wars and all the rest of that, I mean, for a while they went and they sort of opened it up, and then they decided that it was anti-productive, and, you know, based on that, they went to war against it. Right? So there are some examples in history of suddenly opening up and the result thereof.
3: Well, actually, there's the basis of a lot of the laws, especially the earliest laws, were really racist laws led by the United States. So particularly with respect to opium, the first law was banning the smoking of opium, in which most of, it was legal up until the turn of the century. And most people here in the United States were using opium as a tincture, as something that they would take in drops that would was one of the most widely prescribed medicines at the time. However, the Chinese were the only people who were coming into the United States and smoking opium. And so the first series of laws in the United States were laws that banned only the smoking of opium. So these were laws that were really targeting a particular race. And we see that again when we looked at the early history of marijuana prohibition. It also targeted blacks and Hispanics who were predominant smokers and were, there was concern at the time that, this was one way to control these people. They may get out of line. And so we can see this time and time again, that drugs are actually used as a method for controlling particular classes of people. And if you look over time, even up to recent times, the fact of the matter is that the drugs that the government has made illegal, or which are illegal today, have at moments in time been legal and have also been conducive to an incredible creative and self-examinative sort of experiences. For instance, just several years ago, Richard Feynman, the famous physicist who was the one that discovered why it was a space shuttle exploded. This guy was someone who was very open and honest about his use of marijuana. Despite the fact that it was illegal, he believed that he had novel ideas and various insights into scientific theories through the use of this drug.
2: And who's to say he didn't?
3: Who's to say he didn't? Kerry Mullis, he's one of the who won the Nobel Prize in Chemistry in 1993 for discoveries in DNA, said that without his use of LSD, he seriously doubts whether he could have come up with this idea.
2: That's incredible. I didn't know that.
3: Yeah. It's very hard to talk about these topics, these subjects, because obviously you can not only have a social stigma attached to you that, you've used this illegal drug, but you could raise the ire of the government, and, they have the power now to kick in your doors, which is unfortunately occurring across the country. But we can go through time and time again, and you can see musicians, poets, painters, writers, all of these people have used various drugs and have proclaimed the creativity or the productive aspects of them. Samuel Coleridge, the author of Kubla Khan, was an avowed opium user and claims at the very beginning of the poem that was came to him as part of an opium dream. It goes on and on. Aldous Huxley, classic novelist and a major intellectual, was one of the people who really popularized the use of mescaline and LSD right around the late 50s and early 60s.
2: You seem to be mainly interested in defending the psychedelics. Is that a fair statement?
3: I would say that's the drugs that have been the ones that I think are most have seemed to show the greatest potential.
2: Do you, in your own mind and in what you work for, differentiate between the psychedelic class of drugs and, crack and heroin and all the rest of the really hard, awful stuff?
3: Yeah, absolutely, based on the pharmacology of the substance, there's no question that these drugs have different properties. But on a principled level, as to whether or not the government should be making these decisions or whether individuals should be making.
2: We just lost our guest. We just lost our guest once again, and that is what's been happening to our phone lines. And for those of you that have been disconnected in some way or otherwise messed with on our phone lines, I'm terribly sorry. We think, and this is sort of just an only we think, that there's a problem in the not here, and not very local to where I am, but in the fiber optic system somewhere along the line. That's best they've been able to come up with. The phone company came here the other day, visited my house, and dutifully went through checking all the local lines. And of course, there was nothing wrong here, and I told them that. And so then they went out, and they started looking at all the fiber optic between here and there, and they said, well, you know what, it happened to us, too, just sudden disconnect. And so right now we have this intermittent problem. And of all the problems you can have with any sort of electronics, and I mean anything, an intermittent problem is the worst to try to find. I mean, you will sit there for an hour or 2 hours, and you will never find it. And you will give up, and you'll go away, and it'll happen again. And again, and again, and again. It is an electronic person's absolute nightmare. Now, we will try and reach our guest again. That's interesting. That's not even working right. Let's see. Part of the problem of trying to do a program like this when you have bad phone lines.
3: Hi, Art.
2: Well, hello there. As I was explaining to the audience, Richard, every now and then, more now than then, the phone company seems to be doing this to us, so I apologize for that. Hopefully we'll be able to carry on. Now, so even though you differentiate intellectually and from an ethical point of view, you would defend all drugs or the individual's right to use these drugs in the way they prescribe, not the government, equally.
3: Yeah, essentially, we think that the issue here is who has the right to make determinations about the scope of consciousness. And we think that there's nothing that's perhaps more an individual right, more central to the being of any human being than their consciousness. And to be able to experience the full spectrum of consciousness is something that is a birthright, and that the government's already proven that it has no ability to make determinations as to which state of mind are acceptable and which aren't. And one very, very obvious example of this is with respect to religious use of drugs, in which the government right now provides absolutely no protection. There is one.
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0: 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And now, Art Bell.
1: Connection is the most is what this country is based on, and that for the drug war to trump that ought to send the warning sirens to everybody. It's also ridiculous, in our opinion, that the government is drawing lines in this area based on race or based on religion. Those are two areas that, in any other context, the government would be, you know, assaulted from every direction for making determinations based upon those lines. But when it comes to drugs, the government's been given this power that we don't see anywhere else. And ultimately, I guess what we see when we really analyze this is that the government really was put into place to, as far as the policing aspect of it is concerned, to protect individuals from other people's actions. And what's happening with drugs is they've drawn the line in a very open and broad way, such that simply the possession of some of these drugs could, you know, land you in a federal prison.
2: Absolutely. Hold on. We're at the bottom of the hour. We'll be right back. Pray for the phone lines, folks. I'm Art Bell. With Richard Glenn Boyer, talking about drugs, talking about your freedom and your rights. Do you feel the same way? That the government has no business telling you what you can do with your body?

0: a druggie. Good morning, everybody. You know, if you listen to the words of that song, I think that you might understand what it is that our government is worried about. You know, when people take drugs, they, according to many, or the, so the psychology goes, begins to think as John Lennon thought when he sang this song. And that would be, from our government's point of view, what's really wrong with drugs. All right, pray for our phone lines. We got disconnected during the break again. It could become untenable here. I hope not. Richard Glenboyer is my guest. And, Richard, welcome back. Aren't drugs, specifically psychedelics, kind of like the natural enemy of governments? I mean, if you listen to John Lennon and what he sang about, and you know all the allegations, in fact, the admissions of the Beatles, you know, and how they were involved in various drugs, if it leads to the kind of thinking that wrote the words in Imagine, then you can imagine how governments would regard drugs as a natural enemy of theirs.
1: I think that's absolutely true. They're very much, I think drugs have a lot in common with books in this

0: regard, and we know from the history of censorship that dates back, you know, prior to the printing press, that governments have always had a fear of the printed word. The reason they concern themselves with the printed word in books is not because, obviously, they're afraid of paper and ink. It's because the words are the carriers of ideas and content. And in the same way, this war on quote-unquote drugs is an absolute misnomer.
1: And yet, though, in America, Richard, we have managed to maintain the relative integrity of the First Amendment, and there's barrels of ink out there, and they're used all the time, and a lot of them are very anti-government, and yet we allow that, but draw the line at drugs.
0: Right. The interesting aspect of that is that we, as you say, we recognize that freedom of speech is one of the highest values, and indeed it's enshrined in the First Amendment. But in order to speak, we obviously have to have the ideas precede the speech. And if we've allowed the government to say that certain states of mind and certain ways of thinking are unauthorized or taboo or criminal, we've already allowed them to engage in a type of cognitive censorship. And George Orwell in 1984 made this same sort of point when he talked about the language of newspeak. And what was happening there was that the government in his dystopian novel had created its own language which only allowed the citizens to speak using particular words. And in that book, there's a chilling phrase to me where one of the government characters explains to Winston Smith, he says, you know, don't you see that the whole aim of newspeak is to narrow the range of thought? Mm. Every year, fewer and fewer words, and the range of consciousness always a little smaller. So what's happening in 1984 was through the use of words, they could control what you could say and what you couldn't say. And in the same way, by making
1: folks, I am sorry. There it went again. You know, on the one hand, my inclination is to say that we just have a technical difficulty here. But ask me if this occurs to me, that when we are discussing particularly sensitive subjects, somebody isn't out there with some kind of switch going, there he goes again, click. Now, more than likely, that's not there. It just happened again. More than likely, that's not the case, but I am becoming somewhat suspicious. this is happening now with an alarming frequency. Let me try and get Richard Glenn Boyer on here again. Boy, I'll tell you. Let's do this to a talk show host tonight and see what happens. It's all right. I've held up through worse. We'll make it. Richard?
0: Hi.
1: Hi. Got you back, at least.
0: Thanks. If the Patriot Act hadn't passed, I probably wouldn't have been so concerned about this, but maybe there's some people...
1: there he goes again. I am so sorry. Well, what am I going to do here? You know, he got a few words out about the Patriot Act, and off he went again. All the other lines ring constantly because, of course, they get cut off. Suddenly, boom, they get cut off, and then a whole new set of people come on, and they're ringing. But we're getting cut off now virtually every minute or so. This may not be a tenable situation. I will nevertheless try once again. Maybe the Patriot Act is what got us there. Let's see. I mean, you've got to suspect that, right? Wouldn't imagine that, but, well, yes, you would. You would imagine it. I do imagine it. Richard, are you there?
0: Hi, Art.
1: Hi, Richard.
0: Okay.
1: I don't know what we're going to do here. We may be, you said the Patriot Act, and
0: yeah.
1: When you said the Patriot Act, boom, disconnect. the Patriot Act takes us down the exact opposite road that you would have us going down, this yellow brick road you describe. We're going down the exact opposite road, right?
0: That's right. for some legitimate reasons, the government's been very concerned about, you know, maintaining security here. Some of the ways they're going about it, I think, are very dangerous and disconcerting. In particular, one of the things we've been trying to point attention to is that in order to stop terrorism, the government is now has actually gained the right to subpoena, or actually doesn't even take a subpoena, it's simply visiting a library and requesting the records of books that people have been reading. And when they do this, the librarian is by law unable to make any mention of the fact that the FBI has visited them.
1: Yeah, I've heard about this, that they've been doing that, that they actually can go to libraries and find out who reads these, I suppose from their point of view, dangerous books. Now, all in the name of pursuing these terrorists, right?
0: Right. So what we've got is, again, a situation where we were speaking earlier about the First Amendment, and you know, we were both saying that, well, you know, the government is respecting that and isn't trying to ban books, but in fact, while they may not be banning books, they are quite willing to make you a suspect.
1: There he goes again. You know, a question I would like to ask him, just in case our phone lines were working, would be the following. If the framers of the Constitution thought that our right to self-expression included the right to do the drug of our choice or to put into our body the drug of our choice, then why would they not have invested it, there go the phone lines again, invested it in the Constitution in the very same manner they did the all-important First Amendment, which, as he pointed out with his library baloney, is it challenged itself right now. But, I mean, why wouldn't the framers have recognized this said to be basic right, you know, like the right to breathe, the right to express yourself, the right to say what you want? They wrote that down in the First Amendment. Why not include in the Constitution, and there went the phone lines again, this obviously isn't going to work, why not include in the Constitution the right to do as you will with your own body, chemically or any other way, if they had felt it was that important? There goes phone lines again. This is obviously approaching, and again, so if I'd had him on, he would have been cut off four times since I've been speaking to you in the last few seconds. This is not acceptable. I'm not exactly sure what we're going to do about this. I think perhaps the only fair thing to do for Richard Glenn Boyer would be probably to reschedule him. I mean, obviously, getting interrupted every 10 or 15 seconds or every 1 minute, there they went again, would not be conducive to doing a meaningful interview. And this really is a meaningful interview. There were so many places that I wanted to go with this interview, so many places that I wanted to take, and there they go again. I'm giving you an idea of how often the phones are disconnecting here in totality. I mean, they just, boom, they're gone. There they go again. Yeah, I can see we're going to have trouble beyond our ability to continue here. And there they go again. Oh, gee, this is really something. On, off. The entire telephone system here going on and off. And again. This is really intriguing. This is obviously occurring to the degree that no interview, in fact, no open line show could even be conducted right now. And again, let me let me one more time try, Richard, and be assured that nobody's going to get away with this. I'm going to, you know what? I better not put that on the air. Somebody will decode it. Well, no, we lost him again. This is really something. Okay, let me try one more time. Persistence. At least I want to tell Richard what's going on. I'm not sure how to interpret what's happening here. Let's see if we can get Richard back. Okay, are you there?
0: Hi, Art.
1: Hi, Richard. Listen, I want to tell you very quickly. I'm sorry. I have no control over this. I have no idea what's happening, Richard. Every now and then, every single one of my phone lines is just going kaboom.
0: Yep. Not a problem.
1: And I can assure you, if I have to end up rescheduling you, which it may be the case, because obviously it's almost impossible to pursue a show when your thought process is getting interrupted every few seconds and you're having to redial, you just can't do a show that way.
0: Right.
1: I promise you we'll have you back on the air. Did you happen to hear what I said when you were off just then?
0: No.
1: All right. Here's in a nutshell. If the framers thought that our right to absolute free speech was so important as to make it in the first important amendment to the Constitution, then why didn't they also include our, as you're suggesting, our inherent birthright to do as we will with our own bodies? I mean, why didn't they include that as a right so as almost important as speech? So it could have been like the Second Amendment said of the gun thing, and then they could have the gun thing. In other words, if it's that important, why wasn't it right there?
0: Well, that's a good question. I think that there's a number of reasons. One, it was probably so self-evident, and at the time, the situation with respect to different scientific advancements and drugs and other pharmaceutical...
1: All right. Richard, I'm sorry. I'm not, you are pursuing, and you're not hearing me right now, but he is pursuing such an important, incredibly important aspect for discussion that I will not, past the top of the hour here, endeavor to continue with this. And what I will do is reschedule Richard Glenn Boyer. And we'll, I promise you, we'll get to the bottom of whatever the hell is doing this, and we'll have Richard back, and in detail, we will go through this. Now, I know it's extremely controversial, and I even have some problems potentially with the whole thing myself and with drugs. I've thought so hard about this. As you know, here in Nevada, we have a very important question 9, I believe it is, coming up for a vote with regard to marijuana and the legalizing, I think, of 3 ounces or less of marijuana and the possession thereof in your own home, that sort of thing. And that's coming up. And I really think and I hope that Nevada makes the decision to end the madness. And when I say end the madness, I think it's a great slogan because they used to use the phrase reefer madness, you know, that people who smoke pot would go out and rape and pillage and plunder. There go the phones again. And that's how they originally decided, they, as in the government, decided to attack marijuana. They called it reefer madness. They made a movie about it that they showed to all of us, right? Well, I think it is time to stop the madness, and madness is putting people in jail for smoking pot. The madness is including in the drug war of the what I consider to be the more dangerous drugs. I delineate a little harder than Richard does between marijuana and other drugs, because when you include marijuana and you tell lies about marijuana and you tell those lies to our young people, then they find out, well, they are lies, and that's what makes it, in my opinion, a gateway drug. I mean, once you've been lied to, then you're going to presume, it's fair to presume that you've been lied to again. When somebody offers you a little line of cocaine or speed or some one of these really harmful drugs, you're going to say, what the hell? They were full of crap the first time, they're probably full of crap the second time. That's what leads, in my opinion, to other drugs. So when I say end the madness, I mean begin telling the damn truth to our children. The whole damn truth and nothing but the damn truth. And I wanted to cover all of this ground with Richard. And, we've got the question coming up here in Nevada, and I hope Nevada is the first to end the madness. Now, that's going to put Nevada in a direct competition with the federal government, who's going exactly the opposite direction right now. And I have no idea what will occur with regard to enforcement. Not really. I mean, we've talked about that. But it's going to, remain against federal law. How local law enforcement would respond, I don't know. I think a lot of police officers, and I hope I get some mail on this, will tell the truth, although unfortunately, when some of them have, they have been ousted from their jobs. And that, you know, that tends to shut the mouth. I heard our own sheriff here say, look, you know, there was somebody here in Nevada, a police officer, who came out in question in favor of this question 9, and before you know it, he was out of a job. So that's going to kind of put a chill on law enforcement in terms of talking about this. But privately, I think most law enforcement officers would tell you they'd a lot rather be spending their time on serious crimes than they would out putting people in jail for pot. I mean, they've got more important things to do. God knows our children are getting snatched off the streets. Our children are coming up missing, raped. It's a strange, hard, horrible world in some ways that we have out there right now. And we could sure use an awful lot of law enforcement in those areas. Law enforcement right now that's tied up with busting people for pot and giving them records. It's insane. It's madness. And I hope and I would be very proud if Nevada was the first state to say, stop the madness. To me, the other drugs are in a separate category. And should be in a separate category. And part of the madness is that we don't put them in a separate category. We lump them all together, and there is where we do the damage. Again, I am really unhappy with what's going on with the telephone system here, but I have no control over that. I do, as many of you, I'm sure, wonder why this is being done. I mean, look, on the one hand, we could conclude it is just some random Murphy-like thing that's going on electronically with a spasmodic problem that nobody can find. That's what phone companies saying, that they can't find it. And it, true enough, intermittent problems, as anybody in electronics will gladly tell you, intermittent problems are nearly impossible to find. And that seems the most likely answer. There they go again. Oh, jeez. But it's not the only possible answer. And the other answer is that somebody doesn't want this information on the air. And I know that's the conspiratorial dark view of things, and I'm not suggesting that I subscribe specifically to it. I'm also saying that I don't necessarily entirely, there they go again, I don't rule it out entirely. For all I, there they go again. So as you see, even there they go again, even open line conversations at this point would be absolutely impossible. All right, I've blabbed my way to the top of the hour. So what we're going to do is roll with another show that I think you're going to find extremely interesting for the next couple of hours. And we're going to find somebody in the phone company or some dark basement somewhere, and we're going to wring their neck until this stops. And then we're going to have Richard Glenn Boyer back on again. Tomorrow night is Sean David Morton. That's going to be an incredible program. This would have been an incredible program if they'd let me do it. But obviously, they're not going to. So, I'm afraid, from the high desert for the live portion of tonight's show, I'm a cooked goose. We're going to cook some gooses. Next 24 hours. Phone coming. From the high deserts. Stay tuned. I'm Art Bell.

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1: From the Southeast Asian capital city of the land of 7,107 islands, the Philippines, I bid you good day, good morning, good afternoon, good evening, whatever the case may be, wherever you are in the planet's many, many time zones, all of them covered thoroughly by this program, Coast to Coast AM. It's great to be here. I'm Art Bell. It is my honor, my privilege to be escorting you through what's going to be a fascinating weekend. Let me catch you up on a couple of things first. There are a couple items on the website for your attention. One, of course, is my web picture, my little weekend web picture. And somebody sent that to me, and I thought, I sat and I laughed and I laughed and I laughed. That is a billboard. Never underestimate a woman scorned. And you may have to squint a little bit to read it, but it's worth the squint, believe me. It's a little bit of a small format, of course, there, but my God, that's funny. So go to coasttocoastam.com and check it out. It's really absolutely a riot. All right, that's one item. Another item is we're having a free weekend. A free stream link weekend. Now, what that means is between now and Monday at 6 o'clock in the morning Pacific time, you can listen to the program for free on Streamlink. Now, that is a pretty doggone good deal. And as a matter of fact, Aaron is listening in the other room on Streamlink right now. I applied for the free, I should be, I'm sure that they could arrange to have me get into Streamlink most of the time, but we've used other methods. So this weekend, she's actually listening to Streamlink, courtesy of the free Streamlink weekend. Again, between now and 6 o'clock in the morning Pacific time on Monday, it's all free. So jump on it. Now, I think all they actually do is ask for your name and your email address, so they can probably send you a promo or something like that. Also, I want you to take a look on the website. Somebody during the week sent me a UFO clip that I found absolutely irresistible. You will see in this clip a number of Russian jet aircraft chasing a cylindrical object. There's a narration with it, so be sure you turn up the sound. And I thought that was pretty good stuff. It doesn't look fake. Does not look in any way, I don't know. You can give me your own feedback and let me know what you think, but this cylindrical object pulled ahead of the supersonic fighters just like that. You tell me what you think. Let's look briefly at the generally depressing world news. Oh, no, there is one other item before we sink into the depression of the world news, and that is I have a cold. Now, if you hear me stuffed up a little bit, that's because indeed I have a cold. I have now had the flu twice and, two colds. So it is my theory that coming here to Southeast Asia, I have encountered an entirely new batch of viruses. And I have two choices. One is to remain away from any possible exposure to these viruses, in other words, stay home. Or the other is to simply go out and allow them to challenge my immune system until I have virtually, from an immune system point of view, become a Filipino. So that's what I'm doing. I shall suffer through them. All right. Looking at the world, never pleasant. Israel, of course, Israel and Hezbollah sharply, both of them, intensified fighting Saturday with airstrikes, rocket attacks, brutal ground fighting, an apparent bid to inflict maximum mutual damage, even as the U.S. and France agreed. How unusual is that, the U.S. and France agreeing on anything? A draft U.N. resolution calling for the halt to the violence. Now, even if they get the draft U.N. resolution, the odds of the fighting stopping until Israel feels like it's done enough are very small, in my opinion. But you never know. Now, this will touch on tonight's subject. Two teens accused of theft of Virginia computer. Two teenagers were arrested Saturday in the theft of a laptop and a hard drive containing some sensitive data on up to 26.5 million veterans and military personnel. The equipment was stolen May 3rd during a burglary at the Maryland home of a Veterans Affairs employee. The laptop and hard drive were turned into the FBI June 28th by an unidentified person in response to a $50,000 reward offer. The nation's governors are closing ranks in opposition to a proposal in Congress that would let the president take control of the nation's National Guard in emergencies without any consent of the governors. Now, I wonder how you feel about that. In other words, the governors don't have to. Traditionally, it's governors that have called out the National Guard in any given state. The nation's governors don't like this idea at all. The idea spurred by all the destruction and chaos that followed Hurricane Katrina's landfall in Louisiana and Mississippi is part of a House-based version of the National Defense Authorization Act. It has not yet been agreed to by the Senate. Al-Qaeda's number two leader said in a new videotape aired Saturday that an Egyptian militant group has joined the terror network. It was the first time that Al-Qaeda has announced a branch in Egypt, the Arab world's most populous nation. And in Cuba, despite the celebrations going on down in Florida, Cuban officials are saying Saturday that Fidel Castro was steadily recovering from surgery and that the government was still preparing for its worst-case scenario, an attack by government opponents taking advantage of the leader's health crisis. All right, in a moment, we will explore the rest of the news.

Now, let me review a little bit of last week. As you know, last week we had a bombshell, and Dr. Stephen Greer came on and affirmed all that had been quoted of him with regard to the fact that SETI signals had been received. And then, by the way, there was an article, many of you may have seen it. It was run by the Register in England, entitled SETI Urged to Fess Up Over Alien Signals, and then a cute little mother load or just load. Alien hunters today pounded the SETI Search for Extraterrestrial Intelligence Institute here with emails, phone calls, and such following claims made this weekend that the organization has covered up the detection of signals from space. Allegations of a SETI cover-up were made last night on the fringe-friendly coast-to-coast radio program hosted by Art Bell. During the broadcast, professional SETI watcher Stephen Greer, CEO of Space Energy Access Systems, claimed that insiders told him that SETI discovered a high concentration of signals from space and that another organization stepped in to block those signals. And it goes on and on. I think it's posted on the website so you can see it for yourself. And I will not burden you with reciting all of Dr. Greer's comments, the comments that were made. I understand that Seth Shostak appeared with George on the night following in order to say no. Well, I mean, what would you expect Seth to say? And frankly, Seth is a very honest guy, and I'm pretty sure that Seth was telling the truth from his point of view. In other words, if there was some truth to this, do I think Seth would know they had been received? And the answer is not necessarily. Now, let me read to you a little bit from a brand new article in The New Scientist. It's called Space: How to Tell Earthlings That Martian Life Is Here. Here's the way it begins. A plan should be formulated for how to tell the public if signs of Martian life are found by future missions to the Red Planet, say scientists from NASA and the SETI Institute. Otherwise, incorrect information could be leaked to the public before studies on the potential life could be completed. Now, there's more to the story, but I'd like to bore in a little bit, if you wouldn't mind, on exactly this part. Once again, a plan should be formulated for how to tell the public if signs of Martian life are found by future missions to the Red Planet, say scientists from NASA and SETI. Otherwise, incorrect information could be leaked to the public before studies on the potential life could be completed. Now, let's think about that a little bit, shall we? Let's just consider that for a moment, all right? What do they mean, leaked? My understanding was that, my goodness, if they got signals from space, there would be no delay in our finding out, right? The word would be out everywhere. But this would seem to indicate otherwise, that it could be leaked. So, anyway, let me give you some more of the story, and then I'll sort of reflect on that again. The Spirit and Opportunity rovers that continue, by the way, to explore Mars are not designed to search for life. But if a sample return mission is ever sent to Mars, scientists could test for it in the rocks brought back to Earth. In 1996, news of possible signs of life in a Martian meteorite, remember that, called ALH84001, leaked out ahead of a press conference that had been scheduled by NASA. This was partly because a high-ranking White House official told a prostitute, that's right, a prostitute, told a prostitute about the meteorite. NASA had to scramble to reschedule its press conference to an earlier date to satisfy the growing demand for information from the press and the public. But the bottom line is, unless somebody had told their bed partner what was going on at NASA, we would not have known. Now, here they mention both NASA and the SETI Institute, and they worry about leaked information ahead of when we, the public, would have been told. Now, doesn't that tell us that, look here, American public, if signals are received, would we be immediately told? I think the answer clearly is outlined here as no. Not a chance.
It's actually been 46 years since Frank Drake aimed an antenna at the stars in the first modern SETI experiment. His hope, of course, to hear a deliberate signal guided into space by intelligent beings rather than the natural noisy dance of hot electrons. Since then, SETI has expanded its search space, bettered its equipment, of course, and refined strategies, but the bottom line still hasn't budged. No confirmed chatter from the cosmos. Some people mistakenly confuse a long search with a thorough search. And they figure that the lack of a SETI detection indicates that we're alone in the galaxy. This, however, is total nonsense. The number of star systems we've carefully examined thus far is about 1,000. That is a trifling sample compared with the several hundred billion suns that stud the Milky Way, and of very little statistical significance. In fact, it's rather comparable to initiating a quest for, let's say, Americans who play the oboe. But considering the search meaningful after only interrogating 2 people. So, I don't know. With reference to whether they have contacted us, whether we have received signals, or in fact, whether they are actually here right now, my only... What would be the right word? The only direction I can give you is it's awfully damned easy to be a debunker until you have seen for yourself. As you know, I have seen. I had a heart-stopping moment indeed as a craft flew directly over me. It defied gravity. It obviously was not from here. We have no technology that could have achieved what I saw. And so I know. I guess it makes it easy for me. It's kind of like religion. Those who have experienced, those who know, have no problem believing because they simply know. Well, with respect to these craft and the fact that we have indeed been visited, I know. I don't know. It may put me in a position where it's almost tough to do this program because I do know. Somebody else who might know would be one of our astronauts. There was quite a bit of a buzz, I understand, this last week about exactly that. Now, you may recall when Neil Armstrong took that famous tentative step onto another world, our moon. Guess what? The magnetic tapes that hold a high-resolution image of all that seem to be missing. The first moonwalk, beamed to the world via 3 tracking stations, including Park's famous dish, well, they've gone missing at NASA's Goddard Space Center in Maryland. That's right, missing. A desperate search has begun amid concerns the tapes might disintegrate to dust before they can be found. Now, it's not widely known that Apollo 11 television broadcast from the moon was, in fact, a high-quality transmission. But you didn't know that, did you? Far sharper than the rather blurry vision relayed instantly to the world on that July day in 1969. Now, that's got me wondering, too. Why would we of all these years received that blurry vision, which has been replayed endlessly, and we never received the sharp stuff? Anybody else wonder about that? Among those battling to unscramble the mystery is John Sarkinson, a CSIRO scientist stationed at Parks for now a decade. He said, quote, "We're working on the assumption they still exist. Your guess is as good as mine as to where they are." Mr. Sarkinson began researching the role of Parks in Apollo 11's mission in 1997 before the movie The Dish was made. However, when he later contacted NASA colleagues to ask about the tapes, lo and behold, they could not be found. People, he says, quoting, "may have thought that we've got the tapes of the moonwalk, and so we don't need these," said the scientist. If they can be found, he proposes making digitized copies to treat the world to a very, very different view of history. Now, once again, I don't mean to be overly skeptical
and overly conspiratorial, even though that's the sort of thing that we dish out here at Coast to Coast AM, but my goodness. They had high-resolution images of Neil Armstrong going down the ladder, taking that one big step for mankind. And all these years, they didn't tell us about it. They didn't even tell us about it, much less show us. And then we have this story about NASA and SETI being concerned about a leak. Should Mars suddenly yield life? Or, you know, so am I being too much of a skeptic? Too much of a, is that the right word? Skeptic is not the right word. What am I being? Somebody help me out here. What am I being? Stubborn? I don't know. But frankly, I honestly believe that if we had detected signals from space, we would not be told. Sorry, Seth. As you know, during the opportunities that I have had to interview Seth Shostak, he's a wonderful, straight-on, very friendly guy. But I have again and again and again challenged him and asked him whether we would really know. His response has always been a very straightforward, oh, or, you know, it would flash around the internet, we'd know. Well, short of somebody soliciting a prostitute, getting her in bed, and then telling her the secret, I guess we wouldn't. Because apparently they do have plans in place to keep it secret from the public until they figured out just how to spin the story, I suppose. How to tell us. Oh, by the way, the Big Bang was always thought to have been about 13.7 billion years ago. 13.7 billion. Guess what? Now, the Big Bang has been pushed back by not a little, but a lot. 2 billion years. They now think the Big Bang occurred 15.8 billion years ago, not 13.7. Our universe, in fact, may be 15% larger and older than we thought, according to new measurements of the distance to a nearby galaxy. Researchers led by a scientist at Carnegie Institute of Washington used data from telescopes, including, by the way, the 10-meter Keck 2 telescope in Hawaii, to measure the distance to a pair of stars in the Triangulum galaxy. And when they did, lo and behold, they found out that the universe might be 2 billion years older than we had previously thought. We get an awful lot of stories like that. Science previously thinks one thing or another and now realizes that, lo and behold, it's 2 billion years older than we thought. All right. Coming up in a moment, we're going to do open lines, so listen carefully for the phone numbers. Pick one of them, and that, my friend, is your doorway to talking on Coast to Coast AM from Manila in the Philippines. Hey, good afternoon. I'm Art Bell. Well, here's one. Christine in Sacramento says, Art, you are suspect. The word is suspect. No, I don't think so. Actually, I'm cynical. I think cynical is the right word. I have seen so many stories now that turn out to be inaccurate, or things that we have been told are so just turn out to be not so, whether they're scientific or political. In other words, let's put it this way. We're lied to a lot. How about that? So with regard to whether we've been visited by others or we've received signals from others, yes, I am cynical, and cynical me will be back in just a moment.

0: the top of this hour, we're going to have Howard, Lauren rather, Weinstein here. And Howard Bloom will be tomorrow night. Lauren Weinstein is a very interesting guy. It's going to be all about the net. Now, I'm curious, how much do you depend on the net? I depend incredibly on the net. I mean, it is being here in the Philippines, as I am in Southeast Asia. I've got a very good net connection, and it is my lifeline to the rest of the world. A lot of people have wondered about how I do the program from here, how I answer telephones from here. Well, I use a very special private connection between here and the network, and displayed in front of me, I have 9 telephone lines waiting to be answered. And I can simply push a button, answer a line, hang up, put it on hold, do as I wish, all of this through the magic of the Internet. And that's only the beginning. I depend on the Internet for nearly all the communications that I have back to the United States. And, of course, it all occurs at the speed of light. So how much do I depend on the Internet? I can't even begin to describe. Google. We have the Philippine version of Google here. It's really the same Google. And whenever I want to know something, I simply stroll in and ask Google. I don't know what that's done to encyclopedia salespeople, but I haven't seen them knocking on the door of late. How about you? Incidentally, just before we go to the lines, Robert Bigelow, you know the little bumper that was just played, right, with the phone numbers? The one that says, "Want to take a ride with Ross?" Well, that comes, of course, from the movie Contact. Bob Bigelow, even prior to his latest success, has always reminded me of the old man in Contact. You remember the fellow who was up in the Russian space station and said to Jodie Foster, "Want to take a ride?" You know, revealing there was a second machine that could be used to manipulate her through wormholes into whatever came next. Well, Bob Bigelow has always reminded me of that man, and now, of course, he has successfully launched a spacecraft, which is in orbit and will soon result, after a few more launches, in a hotel in space. So Bob Bigelow, who very, very, very rarely makes appearances on this or any other program, I might add, is going to appear here next weekend for at least an hour. So I thought you would be interested in that. Bearing that in mind, let us go to the phones and say, wildcard line, top of the morning, you are on the air.
1: Good morning, Mr. Bell. This is Ray from Texas.
0: Hey, Ray.
1: How are you this evening?
0: I'm just fine.
1: Other than the cold and the flu and the assault of Southeast Asia, Southwest Asia.
0: Yes.
1: Yeah, I've been there. Anyway, I wanted to talk a little bit about that black hole that things seem to fall into, like the Kennedy assassination autopsy and these tapes from the moon. I was listening to that gentleman who you were speaking
0: about. Oh, and let's not forget all the records of Roswell. They mysteriously disappeared. It was a darndest thing.
1: Oh, yeah, in 1988 when they closed Project Blue Book, and the scientist who was in charge of that came out and debunked the entire results of Project Blue Book. He suddenly kind of stopped talking, too. When they said, "Well, there's no proof, and we forget it. Let's just forget it."
0: See, you sound like a cynical person.
1: Yeah, when you said "what is the word," I knew immediately what it was. It was cynical because I am. You know, I'm healthfully cynical because I know how they are.
0: It really, honestly, is healthy to be cynical. How can you not be if you really follow the news? Then again, you know, Seth Shostak is a wonderful guy, and honestly, I think he told us what he believes to be the truth. But do I honestly think we would be told immediately if signals were coming from elsewhere or we had visitors from elsewhere? Not a chance, sir.
1: We don't get told immediately anything.
0: Yeah, that's right.
1: Anything. I mean, they have major programs just to make sure we don't find out. Like you say, if it wasn't for a prostitute, we wouldn't have found out about the Mars rock.
0: Well, apparently so, yes.
1: You know, I mean, they're so afraid of leaks. They have people that do nothing all day long but handle leaks. There were the plumbers, you know, that brought down an entire presidency.
0: That's right.
1: I mean, goodness. I'm 54. You know, I've been around a little bit. And the scientists can't even agree with each other.
0: Currently, well, you're right. Again, that's part of what it takes. As you get a little bit older, And you've seen more and more and more of this come down the pike, then you become, if you have half a brain in your head, naturally cynical.
1: Well, it, you can't avoid it. I mean, I'm a Vietnam veteran, too, and like, yeah, sure, you know. Are you still there?
0: Yeah, I'm still here.
1: Yeah, I know, me too.
0: You know, I'm a Vietnam vet as well, and...
1: That was the start of it, you know?
0: You know, you really are, I think, correct. I've given this a lot of thought, and it really did begin about then with body counts.
1: Yeah. How could we kill out like 110% of the entire North Vietnamese nation?
0: Uh-huh. And still have to evacuate at the last moment.
1: Yeah, we're leaving. You guys win.
0: You have a good morning, sir. I really appreciate your call.
1: Yes, I enjoyed it. Take care, Mr.
0: Okay. Take care. He's exactly right. And the correct word really is cynical. Suspicious, yes, but really cynical. Let's go east of the Rockies and say, yo, you're on the air. Hello?
2: Yeah, Art?
0: Yes, sir.
2: I'm sorry, this is WTAQ 1360 Green Bay.
0: Okay, welcome to the program.
2: I just wanted to comment on the issue as you being a teacher of the radio. Actually, what I do is I call you the professor of all radio. I
0: very
2: really
0: kind.
2: Appreciate
0: Thank you.
2: I've been a 15-year loyal member.
0: That's a long time, isn't it?
2: Yes, sir, it is. And I tell you right now, without you, I don't think I'd be here. However, I have one issue to say. As we have this war of destruction talking all the time, and I wanted to say, can we have a war of healing? You know, somebody
0: war of healing. It's kind of like news. It's kind of like news, sir. We don't get good news. We don't have wars of healing. We have wars of destruction. I understand the wish, and I certainly appreciate the compliment. Yes, I've been around a long time now. It's been a lot of years on the air. I'm not exactly sure. Perhaps one of you can do a little research out there. But how many radio personalities have had, like a 20-year run? I think it's been about that for me, about 20 years, something like that. I know there are certainly some, but I think they can probably be counted on about two hands at the most. Paul Harvey comes to mind immediately, of course. He's been going quite some bit longer than I have. But aside from that, who else has had the sort of lucky, continuous reign that I've had? Who else? West of the Rockies, you're on the air. Hi.
3: Yes, hello, Mr. Bell.
0: Hello.
3: This is Jamie out of a station, KMED in Medford, Oregon.
0: Yes, sir.
3: Okay. Now, I understand you're going to have a gentleman at the top of the hour. Right now, it's coming approaching 11 o'clock here,
0: mm-hmm.
3: And I would like to put a little bug in your ear and ask the gentleman regarding censorship of the Internet.
0: Mm-hmm.
3: It's been tried here in America, and for some reason it's been dropped because I don't believe it's possible.
0: I would have to take issue with you. Indeed, it is possible. The Internet is censored here in the Philippines. How about that?
3: Well, I understand that through Bill Gates and his relationship with China, that it also has been, quote-unquote, censored. But
0: mm-hmm.
3: There are ways around that, Mr. Bell.
0: Oh, I know there are. And trust me, I will ask for you. When I say censored, it's not censored with regard to political content. But the Philippines is a nation of about 87% plus Catholics. And that drives a very great deal over here. In the United States, we have religion separated from government. In the Philippines, it is not so. Religion is mixed up very much in government. Now, that's not all bad. As a matter of fact, something that I wanted to talk to you about, I constantly get a million questions about the Philippines. And one of the reasons I think that I love this country so much is because the family here in the Philippines, the family is as strong as it ever was in America. If some of you a little longer in the tooth can recall back to the 50s or even perhaps the 40s or earlier, you'll recall that the family unit was very, very strong in America. That, of course, has now all changed. Here in the Philippines, that has not changed. And the family unit here is as strong or stronger than it ever was at the very best in America. So that's part of what has changed in America, is that we no longer have the cohesive kind of family unit that we once had. But again, circling back to the reason for all of this, the Internet, there is a little bit of censorship that goes on here. And I don't think they allow pornography in. I don't think they allow certain other subjects that would have objection from people of a religious persuasion in. Other than that, though, political things are not censored, nothing of that sort, which I would consider to be very serious. So there you have it. It can occur. How it occurs, how it's done, I have no idea. That there are ways around it, I have no doubt. First-time caller line, you are on the air. Hello.
4: Hello, Art. This is Rick from the most historic city in America, Hampton, Virginia.
0: How you doing, buddy?
4: I'm doing fine. I want to say congratulations to you. I have a fiance who is Filipino. She's still over there in Bulacan province.
0: So I see.
4: Congratulations on meeting the second prettiest girl in the Philippines.
0: Thank you.
4: A question that I have, and this will probably get Hoagland's dandruff up a little bit, was...
5: 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And now, Art Bell.

0: 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And now, Art Bell.
1: I don't know. That's one possibility. Another is that there actually is intelligent life of some sort on Mars, and they really don't want these probes continually peppering their planet. And as a matter of fact, there was one Russian probe that actually took a picture of something absolutely monstrous just before it was completely blown to bits. And if you search around a little bit, you can find a picture of that on the web. I would call that somewhat suspicious.
2: Just a little bit. And also, a few years back, you had a guest who claimed to have invented a power source, home power source, that was about the size of a central air conditioning unit, but was being threatened. Have you ever done any follow-up on this gentleman, or has he just disappeared into the night?
1: Okay. The answer to that is that he has pretty much disappeared into the night. Now, that has occurred to almost everybody who has made claims of power sources of this sort. Now, to the great majority of these people, I would say they probably didn't really have it in the first place. In other words, they were yanking on our legs. However, not all of them. And I think that there are some things that have been invented that simply are ahead of their time. And yes, I do believe that they have been either suppressed or many times purchased. And, you know, the person goes away to live comfortably on a Caribbean island somewhere. And then they're put up on the shelf. So the answer is, I'm sure the oil companies from time to time have, let's see, how can I put this? Acted to protect their investment. Is that fair? Wild Card Line, you're on the air. Hello.
3: Hi, Art. Welcome back.
1: Why, thank you.
3: And I agree with you completely regarding Seth and SETI. Wondering, has he ever addressed STS-48 in that rather fascinating scenario where the object suddenly does whatever it was, a 90-degree turn?
1: Yes, I brought that up, sir. I brought it up with Seth, and his comments at the time were, I'm going to have to take a look at that. And with regard to that and other things of that sort, he generally says, well, I'm going to have to do a little research. Now, again, in fairness to Seth, he's a really nice guy, and I really think that he's being honest with us because I don't think he knows. But... Does he go out of his way? Wait a second, sir. Does he go out of his way to study whether we might have already been visited or whether we might already have received signals? I don't think so, based on his answers.
3: Mm-hmm. Right. Well, then there was Buzz Aldrin. George played that piece one night, and Buzz is apparently interviewed by the BBC back in the early 90s.
1: Yes.
3: Very fascinating remarks regarding some UFO.
1: I did not hear the program. However, I have the story here, and so I'm rather curious myself, sir. Can you tell me, how did Buzz answer that question?
3: In the documentary with the BBC?
1: No. I have the documentary right in front of me,
3: right.
1: At least the what was said. What I'm asking is, when Buzz was on the program with George, how did he answer the documentary? Did he just say they had it wrong, or what did he say?
3: Yeah, essentially, he dismissed it as so much. He said that he had to take someone to court and sue them for disinformation. But before I forget, Art, I used to be like you. I used to contract colds and flus the year round. And then I discovered spices. And I admonish you to start using things like Madras curry powder, cinnamon, ginger, nutmeg, because those are really medicinal substances.
1: Mm.
3: And, Art, if you enjoy Star Trek technology... George interviewed a British guy who

0: described a technology called the Skinner, or the Skinner. And let me tell you, that is one immensely therapeutic healing instrument.
1: Mm-hmm. All right. Well, I very much appreciate the advice, and I promise you I will look into it, because I'm certainly very, very tired of getting these colds and flu. My feeling again was that, look, there are all kinds of different viruses here in the Philippines. At home in Nevada, of course, I didn't get out a lot, so I was not exposed to very much. And then I got over here, and suddenly I was exposed to everything. So either I've got to stay home pretty much here, or I go out and I get these viruses, and my immune system becomes, hardy and resistant to them. Yes, I've got the Buzz Aldrin business here, and it's kind of hard to imagine that he completely denied all of it. I mean, obviously, they saw something. But it says here they were not going to come back and report an unidentified flying object. I don't know. All of the astronauts are fascinating people. As you know, I've interviewed quite a number of them. Quite a number of them have had difficulties in their life of one sort or another, I guess as we all have, but perhaps a disproportionate number of difficulties in their life. And I guess it does bring up the topic, could they be hiding something? Could they have seen something while they were in space and or walking on the moon that they cannot or will not, I suspect, cannot talk about? I don't know. I'm Art Bell, and we'll be right back. This, of course, is Coast to Coast AM, coming to you from Manila in the Philippines, 7,107 islands strong. Well, hi there. In a manner of speaking, we're doing time travel right now. As I speak to you, it's a little bit after 2 o'clock in the afternoon on Sunday afternoon here in the Philippines. Coming up in a moment, Lauren Weinstein. He's one of the old men of the Internet. Lauren has been involved with the development of the net for decades now. He began his involvement in the early 70s at the first site of the Internet's ancestor, the Defense Department's, and I always get this wrong, I believe it's ARPANET. I think it's ARPANET. He created and moderates the Privacy Forum, which was founded more than 12 years ago, and co-founded PFIR, or People for Internet Responsibility. Lauren is an expert regarding a wide range of privacy issues and many other topics related to technology's impact on individuals and society. He writes and speaks about these issues in a broad variety of published and broadcast venues, including, of course, this one. And one of the very first questions I'm going to have for Lauren, and it is a fascinating one brought up by a caller a little while ago, is the issue of censorship. We have it here in the Philippines, and it's not all that bad, frankly. In a moment, Lauren Weinstein.

0: David in Hawthorne, California said, "Hey, Art, about what Buzz said in the interview with George, he changed the subject when answering to a news story about him seeing LGM on the surface, to which he brought the person responsible to court. He didn't actually deny any UFO sighting." Well, let me hold Lauren for just one moment. I've got some of the copy here, which claims that Buzz Aldrin did indeed claim that Apollo 11 saw UFOs. Now, maybe a UFO, calling it a UFO, is different than saying he saw an alien or he saw an alien spaceship or something like that. But basically, folks, I've got the word-for-word stuff with Mission Control here, and they obviously did see something. Dr. David Baker, Apollo 11 senior scientist, said NASA knew very little about the subject. Quoting here, "The object reported by the Apollo 11 crew was obviously an unidentified flying object, but such objects were not uncommon, and the history of even Earth-orbiting space flights going back over the previous years indicated that several crews actually had seen objects." Narrator said, "Despite having a clear view of the UFO, the crew were wary of reporting it to Mission Control." Aldrin, quoting here, from what I'm reading, "Now, obviously, the three of us were not going to blurt out, 'Hey, Houston, we got something moving alongside of us, and we have no idea what it is. Can you tell us what it is?' We weren't about to do that, because we know those transmissions would be heard by all sorts of people, and who knows what somebody would have demanded that we turn back or something because of aliens or whatever the reason is. So we didn't do that. But we did decide we'd just cautiously ask Houston how far away was the S-4B. The narrator goes on, unaware of the drama unfolding in space, Mission Control radioed the position back to Apollo 11. Mission Control, Apollo 11, Houston, the S-4B is about 6,000 nautical miles from you now. Over." Aldrin, and a few moments later, why they came back and said something like it was 6,000 miles away because of the maneuver. "So we really didn't think we were looking at something that far away. So we decided that after a while of watching it, it was time to go to sleep and not talk about it anymore, at least until we came back and went through a debriefing." So something or another was seen. Just to clear that, if that clears it up. Lauren Weinstein, welcome to the program.
1: Greetings, Art in Manila.
0: Yeah, all the way to Manila. Is it or is it not an amazing world when you can do this all the way from the Philippines to the U.S. and then the world? It is amazing.
1: Is it harder to get into the mood for a late night radio program when it's the middle of the afternoon there?
0: It is not. I've sort of put myself in the routine of doing that, and I get up early enough to sort of be prepared and awake and ready. No, it's not.
1: The miracle of ISDN here.
0: Well, that and a really good window shade, and I darken it down a little in here, and so I create my own mood, Lauren.
1: Definitely the right way to do it when we have the facilities.
0: All right, let's talk about the internet. A caller in the first hour said, "Please ask Lauren about censorship." Now,
1: censorship.
0: Yeah, on the internet. Now, it's interesting, Lauren. I'm here in the Philippines, and I can tell you there is censorship here.
1: I didn't hear the last part of your sentence. There was a loud bleep that covered it just now.
0: I know better than that. Listen, there is censorship here. It's nothing that I object to. They remove the pornography. How they do that, I have no idea, but they do. And I think it's a good thing. I don't think pornography belongs on the internet. I know that's going to raise a lot of freedom of expression and speech issues, but I don't particularly think it belongs there. This is a Catholic country, about 87%, Lauren. And so the religious people in this country, being such a large percentage, have a big influence on the government. In fact, a very direct influence. And so that kind of thing is censored here. How they manage to do that, I don't know. Maybe you can tell me. How do they do it?
1: Well, it depends on the particular venue we're talking about. But a more interesting question is, how do you define it? I mean, you say pornography is censored, but how do we define pornography?
0: Well, I believe that a wise Supreme Court justice said there really is no defining it. However, he knew it when he saw it.
1: Right. Yeah. But of course, in this country, which was founded on the concept specifically of not having a state religion or having too much influence by religion, at least ostensibly,
0: right.
1: we see all the time that people get into different arguments about what's appropriate and what's not, and what's pornography and what's not. To some people, it's really obvious. To other people, it's information about birth control. So it can get very, very touchy when you start trying to impose that. There have certainly been attempts in this country. The Child Online Protection Act, which has been bouncing back and forth the courts, is specifically related to the Internet. Attempts to define things in terms of what's objectionable or what's harmful. But even that's very difficult to do. So I guess it sort of amounts to, in different societies, in different cultures, in different countries, there can be different ways of dealing with this. That may work fine in the Philippines. I think it would be more problematic here. We've certainly seen some of the problems in China, where they have censorship that is more political censorship as well. And one of the problems with censorship that comes up a lot is that you might start with something that maybe a lot of people agree on, like extreme pornography. But then if that seems to work, you say, well, maybe we can simplify the political process, too, by doing a bit of censorship there. So it can easily kind of spin out of control, and I think that's why a lot of people get very concerned. It's that slippery slope. It's a classic phrase, but it does apply.
0: Intellectually, I absolutely agree that, America includes freedom of speech, and freedom of speech includes the depiction, for example, of sexual activity between consenting adults. I really intellectually agree with that. However, after spending a period of time here in the Philippines, I can tell you this, the family unit here is extremely, extremely cohesive. That is still very much in place. It'd be like America in the 50s or even back to the 40s. And part of the reason that the family is still very cohesive is because it's driven by the large Catholic population here. And yes, they do censor that sort of thing. So I don't know. I've very much of two minds about it. On the one hand, intellectually, I agree with the freedom we have in the U.S. But on the other hand, I look at the wonderful family unit situation that's still in place here, and the amount of respect for parents and all that sort of thing is just amazing. I mean, it simply would amaze you. So
1: when you have a homogeneous society where there isn't a lot of diversity in some respects, it makes things a lot easier. I mean, it really does.
0: But that isn't
1: necessarily always a good thing.
0: Yeah, but that's not the Philippines. It's not that way in the sense the Japanese are, for example. The Philippines is very much a what's the right word? It's driven by individual initiative and all the things that we love in America. All of that is in place. It's just that, and again, the Japanese would be as you describe, but not the Philippines. So this country is kind of in the middle. Anyway, what I'm really wondering, Lauren, is how do they do it?
1: Well, what are we talking about? Television,
0: how do they,
1: radio,
0: how do they,
1: internet?
0: The internet. How do they censor, for example, the internet so that if you go after something that is not legal or is not moral, somehow or another, you don't get it?
1: Yeah, usually the way that's done, certainly the way it's done in China, for example, is by having the network very hierarchically controlled. You have what amount to choke points in the network that all the traffic has to go through, and those choke points are heavily monitored, either by software or people or combinations of the two. And then decisions have to be made about what is forbidden, and then what do you do when someone accesses something that's forbidden? Do you just block it? Do you note the fact that they tried to access it and then deal with those people later and in some punitive way? There's all kinds of different ways to handle this. Usually, there's a lot of surveillance involved, as you would imagine.
0: Well, I almost can't imagine, Lauren. In other words, there's so much on the Internet. If it requires a human decision about whether or not to block any given thing, that would be a full-time job for half a country full of people.
1: In some situations, there are thousands and thousands of people engaged in doing that. But that's usually in addition to automated systems. Now, having said that, I think you would find that on closer inspection, the level of censorship that appears to be there is not as watertight as it might appear at first glance.
0: Well, I'm sure.
1: And there are probably lots of ways that people who want to get past the censorship walls have found to do it. Usually, it's just a matter of knowing the right technique or knowing the right person or trying hard enough. So it may look very clean on the surface, but there's probably a lot going on if you went to the right place or asked the right person. So, you know, it becomes the kind of situation where different individuals are going to have to look at it and make a decision as to whether this is good for them. In a country like that, where you have such a gigantic majority that's one religion, of course, it's going to make a lot of that decision-making much simpler from the government standpoint.
0: Mm-hmm. So it is possible, but it takes a hell of a lot of work and a hell of a lot of people to do it.
1: And it'll always be a moving target, too, because there will always be ways around it. I mean, it's, when you think about it, it's obvious because you can take a photograph that appears to be of a beautiful country scene with cows and the sun shining and all that, and it, hidden within that picture there could be pornography. It's very difficult to find ways to detect all the different ways that information can be hidden or disguised, or how sites can be changed. Sites can very quickly change on the Internet. So unless you're going to restrict people in a very draconian way, like to say you can only access official government sites, right? If you do something like that, then you have real control. But if you're going to let people get to CNN or get to university sites or other sites outside the country, or bloggers or things like that, there's going to be leakage of material through it. That's just in the nature of the technology.
0: Well, I'm sure you're correct. But I've taken a look at it, and it is what it is here. In America, I take it, you're against any sort of censorship on the net, and you probably further feel that even if it was there, you know, there'd be enough ways around it, so it's not worth doing. Would that be your point of view?
1: Well, I'd say that, again, you have to define censorship. There's some material that probably needs to be controlled. I mean, we don't want people doing the equivalent of yelling fire in a crowded movie theater, right?
0: Mm-hmm.
1: On the other hand, you do have the problem of deciding who's going to make those decisions, who's going to be in control, and that's a very big issue right now. I mean, people don't realize, one of the things that a lot of people don't realize is a battle going on right now is over who's going to control the Internet, in terms of whether it's going to be the phone companies and the cable companies, or whether it's going to be the people who are providing Internet services.
0: All right, well, we'll get to that, and that's, I know, a very, very large issue, but I mean, if you go to some sort of pornographic site, in America, you will get inevitably a little page that will pop up and say, do you warranty that you're 18 years of age?
1: Yeah.
0: Well, obviously, any 11 or 12-year-old is going to go, of course I do, click, and they're going to move on.
1: Obviously, it looks silly, doesn't it? I know.
0: Well, it is silly.
1: Yeah.
0: It is silly, and I think that our children should be protected from this sort of thing, don't you?
1: I think that children need to be protected. I think the question is, how do we do it? How do we do it without bringing everything down to the lowest common denominator, where everything that's on the Internet is appropriate for children? Very tough problem.
0: Is there a way to do it?
1: There are ways to accomplish some of it, but a lot of it is not going to be solved by technology. In other words, you end up back with that problem that if parents treat the Internet as a babysitter, like they used to treat, and I guess in many cases still treat television as a babysitter, you're going to be faced with these kinds of issues, because there's no magic technological bullet to solve these problems, because there will always be ways to get around them. I hate to say responsibility, you know, as people for internet responsibility, but the word responsibility really does apply. And it's very easy to say, well, we'll just write this software or do this with this server and that'll solve it. But that isn't going to be the solution. Technology is part of the way we have to deal with these things, but by itself, it can never be the total solution. And we tend to try to take the shortcuts. And technology is often seen as the shortest route. And so we end up with incomplete solutions and often more problems.
0: How I depend on the internet for, oh, my God, I don't know how I would function without it. Of course, I'm a technologically driven kind of person. And I sit here and I answer phones using the internet and get information and receive messages and do all kinds of things on the internet. And I would be simply lost without it. So, Lauren, how safe is the internet? In other words, is it always going to be there for me, or is the internet in some? Could it suddenly disappear overnight? Could something whack the internet and it would suddenly be gone?
1: Shouldn't happen. It shouldn't happen overnight. The whole basis of the internet is that it's supposed to be distributed sufficiently that it's not vulnerable to catastrophic collapse. That's part of its evolution from the ARPANET, and you did get that right, by the way, the original Defense Department ARPANET, which was a project that was designed to find a way to get computer networks to survive nuclear wars, where you certainly have a problem of sites going up in mushroom clouds. So that was, you know, that evolved into the internet. There are points of vulnerability in the internet that are of concern, particularly relating to the way domain names are translated. It's called the domain name servers. That's done by fewer computers than one might imagine. And if those things go down, technically the network is still up, but most people don't think in terms of addresses like 126.32.41.9. But having said that, there's been a lot of work done at really making the network as robust as possible. And I don't think we have to worry too much about technological failures as much as we do political and legislative failures that could result in changes in the internet over time that would make it much less functional than it is now. And that could be just as bad from your standpoint.
0: In other words, for example, you could still be connected to your provider, but you could put an address in, I think you're suggesting, and short of knowing the actual IP address to go directly to, even though you were connected to the internet, you would not go anywhere. Is that correct?
1: Well, the issue really is what addresses will you be allowed to go to?
0: Allowed to go to, yeah.
1: That's sort of the question we're heading toward, I think.
0: I'm sure. Lauren, hold tight. We're here at the bottom of the hour from Manila in the Philippines, where, yes, some things are not allowed. We could argue about the advocacy of doing that. I'm Art Bell, and this is Coast to Coast AM. It certainly is from Manila in the Philippines. Hi, everybody. Brian in Las Vegas, near my old home. Actually, still my home. Censorship, says Brian, is bad. The problem is hackers and idiots who strike innocent people. Children are not going to be hurt by looking at nude pictures. Grow up, Art. You're showing your age. Porn never hurt anyone on the internet. Censorship is the killer. Well, Brian, I suppose you might be right. I do agree, Brian, that nude pictures never hurt anybody. But if you look at some of the content of some of the porn that's on the internet, that does hurt people. It's not only degrading, but I think it does hurt people, and it gives them ideas, and it sends them, some of it anyway, in directions that are hurtful and harmful. And that's particularly the case with children. I simply have no idea how you control that. And I'm not trying to set up a situation where we're looking at America and the Philippines, but I can tell you that here, the family unit is very much intact. And that's something that we've lost in America. There's simply no question about it. We've lost it in America. Here it's intact. Why? Why is it so much intact here? I don't have the answer to that question, Brian, but this might be one of the answers. Now, intellectually, Brian, I completely agree with you. America is a country where we cherish free speech, even when it offends us. So intellectually, I absolutely agree with you. However, in actual practice, when you look at what it has done to a society, I'm not so sure, Brian. I'm Art Bell.

0: Okay, here comes yet another, I think, pretty big question for you, Lauren. And that is, there are, oh gosh, Lauren, any number of programs on the internet right now that will allow you to make a telephone call, for example. Simply put in a number, and if there is a fee, it's a very small fee, and some are free. And you can just, for example, from here in the Philippines, call a number in the United States as you would on the telephone, but for, oh, so much less. As the internet expands and speeds get better, we're going to be able to deliver pay-per-view movies on the internet. Movies are already, as you well know, moving on the internet. And then, of course, there's a problem of music and all the rest of it. But what I'm getting at, Lauren, is that obviously this, it's going to get to the point where the internet is so dangerous to a lot of industries around the world that there is going to have to be some sort of tax or control. And what do you know? What's going on?
1: Well, actually, this is already well on its way, but not necessarily in the way you might imagine. The phone call side of this you were just mentioning is what's called voice over IP,
0: right?
1: Voice over Internet Protocol, and that's things, of course, like Vonage in the U.S., Skype, which is a version that's more computer to computer or computer to phone rather than using ordinary phones. All sorts of things like that. That, by the way, is censored in some countries. We're talking about censorship. There are countries where you can't use that because it competes with the country's government-owned telephone system.
0: No problem here. I've got Skype and I can use it.
1: So, you know, that's another kind of form of censorship. But what's happening, you were talking about music and movies and pay-per-view television movies, all these sorts of things. This is an area where the phone companies and the cable companies, who are the main way that we get high-speed internet service or any kind of internet service in the U.S., are very, very interested in carving out protection for themselves and to make it as difficult as possible in the long run for competition. It's necessary to go a little bit back in history for this. And what we need to do is look at why the internet is the way it is. And one of the key things about the internet and the ARPANET before it, one of the real geniuses in its design, is that the network itself doesn't know a lot about what people are doing on it. It doesn't really know too much about the details of the applications, whether you're using a web browser and looking at a website or listening to some streaming music or whatever you're doing. The network is very busily moving packets of data from place to place. It isn't doing a lot of interpretation or control or
0: well, no, wait a minute. I thought that was largely controlled by ports. Am I incorrect?
1: Well, ports are sort of I think ports is addressing more than anything
0: okay.
1: else. But I'm talking about the internet itself in terms of the big machine in a way. Of course, it's a lot, you know, many, many independent machines that are moving information from point A to point B. And its real job is to do that as cleanly as possible and without getting in the way. That is not the telephone company model of doing things. And I want to ask you a question. When the phone company or a cable company comes to you and says, boy, have we got a deal for you. Just put yourself in our hands. You're going to get such wonderful stuff. Just sign up for us. Sign up for this bundle. Let us take care of you. Where do you usually end up in 6 months or a year? Usually, you end up paying a lot more than you'd planned. And traditionally, the phone company always operated that way. They liked to have complete control of everything and charge whatever the market would bear in a restricted environment. The internet is the opposite of that. The internet's the antithesis of that. The internet is a situation where the phone company and the cable company are sort of relegated when it comes to internet service to just passing bits along. And anyone can set up an application. That means anyone as big as Google or some kid operating out of a garage who's come up with a brilliant new idea, the entrepreneur for tomorrow, who can get on the network just as equally and as easily as anyone else and move as much data as he can pay for his internet connection. And what's happening right now, and this is under the banner of network neutrality, and this is in Congress right now. There's battles in Congress with the phone companies on one side and actually companies like Google on the other side.
0: Right.
1: The phone companies want to have a way to charge people who aren't their customers. I mean, the cable companies
0: that.
1: Too.
0: Wait a minute. The phone companies want a way to charge people who are not their customers.
1: Right.
0: I'm sorry, define that for me. For example, if I take Skype and I call through some portal, I'm ringing a phone in Las Vegas, let us say. Mm-hmm. How do they possibly control me?
1: Well, that's what the plan is in the long run, if things go in the direction that things seem to be going.
0: But how?
1: Well, you do it by making it, by somehow charging the people that are providing the service on the other end. I'll use the Google example, okay? This all kind of started off when the CEO of AT&T, that's the new AT&T, which used to be SBC, and so it gets confusing. When he made a remark that just riled up a lot of people, where he said, "How come people like Google and these other services can use my network for free? Why aren't they paying me for the right to reach my customers?" Now, of course, Google is paying for its network connections on its side a lot. You're paying for the network connection on your side. You people here in this country, we're paying for DSL or for cable or however we're accessing the Internet. But the kind of thinking that's occurring now and the kind of pressure that's taking place from AT&T as others is it's not enough to have the subscribers paying. They want to have a way to say, well, the service you're talking to should pay to have the right to talk to you, the subscriber. That's a novel approach. It's almost like saying if you call somebody, they should on the phone, they should pay for the right to get your call. Actually, the phone companies talked about that many years ago. They actually mused about doing that, but you know it didn't work for obvious reasons. But now you're in a situation where this can work. And what the network neutrality battle is all about is saying, hey, Congress, do something right for a change. Make sure we have an even playing field for all of this. And as you can imagine, the telephone company lobbyists who have had like over 100 years experience at doing lobbying,
0: right,
1: versus someone like Google that's only been around 8 years, the phone companies basically have the Congress in their back pocket right now. Now, playing devil's advocate for a moment here, to be fair, there are people who are very knowledgeable about these issues, who are very concerned about trying to pass laws to create this even playing field right now, because they're concerned that once the government gets involved, they're going to muck it up. And there's historical precedent for this.
0: Well, you can almost guarantee it.
1: Of course. But my view of this is that we're past that. The government's already involved in this. There's no way to keep them out. And unless we create the kind of situation now that will prevent the phone companies and the cable companies. Remember, we're talking just about a few gigantic carriers now because of all the consolidation that we've allowed to occur. There's so much control of our telecommunications and our access. People don't realize that in the U.S., we live in like the third world of Internet access, because in some other countries where it's handled differently, people can get much faster circuits at a fraction of the cost. So where
0: yes, I'm in one of those countries. It's very interesting. People will call the Philippines a third world country, but Lauren, let me tell you something. The internet distribution here is incredible. The cell phone industry is far ahead of the U.S. I think this occurred because the U.S. did the old copper wire thing all across the country. The Philippines waited, jumped on the G3 cell phone technology, and made that nationwide.
1: That's part of it, but the other part of it is the way the government interacts. In this country, we tend to take the charge all the market will bear and put all the power in the hands of a few very large telecommunications firms.
0: Right.
1: In many other countries, and especially this is especially true in Asia, where it's just remarkable what's going on.
0: It is.
1: People are getting gigabyte circuits, and in some cases, they're not paying a lot more than what we pay for 760 kilobits or something.
0: Well, I know. Why?
1: It's because of policy. It's because of the concentration that we have allowed to occur in this country, and it ties right back. If you don't have a equal playing field for communications on the Internet, there's no incentive to provide these kinds of higher-speed circuits and things. So this is a situation where if Congress doesn't act, if they take the usual approach and say, Well, we'll wait till there's a problem, and then if someone's being treated unfairly, they can file for antitrust protection.
0: Yes.
1: Yeah, well,
0: yes.
1: That'll take, you know, until the year 2100 to work its way through. And by that time, who knows how many pioneering services and things would have just never seen the light of day because people couldn't afford to pay what amounted to the access tax to pay to companies that they're not even dealing with directly. And it's not just the people at both ends. If you start creating an environment where everybody has their hands out along the way in the Internet, I mean, people don't realize there's exchange points, there's all kinds of different entities involved in passing information around. If everybody wants a cut from every packet that goes by, we could end up paying a fortune for Internet service that's of such a low quality compared with much of the rest of the world that we'll be ashamed of ourselves. And you would think in a country with the kind of entrepreneurial spirit that we're supposed to have, we would want to have an equal playing field and to avoid this sort of thing. But if you let the lobbyists have control, the telecom lobbyists, we're going to be back in the same old, and effectively you could end up, you asked, will the Internet be destroyed?
0: That's right.
1: It's not going to be destroyed in terms of not working at all, but if the phone companies and the cable companies get their way, we will end up with an Internet that much more resembles Ma Bell of 30 years ago than the kind of future of the Internet we thought we were going to get.
0: Okay, but look at the other side of it. I mean, the phone companies are sitting and watching all these phone calls go across the net without benefit to them, without their making any money. The cable companies are beginning to watch first-run movies being distributed. We're at very early stages of that, but of course, as these higher speed connections that you talked about begin to get plugged in, then getting motion pictures and that sort of thing becomes possible. So you're talking about the telephone industry, the motion picture industry, cable companies. You're talking about some pretty big movers and shakers in telecommunications. Yep. Going right down the tubes if something doesn't happen, aren't you?
1: Well, no, because when I say network neutrality, neutrality means even playing field. Everybody has a fair shake. And if these companies are able to compete in an even playing field when they don't have a skewed situation, great. They're going to do wonderful if they can provide good services, attractive services at a good price. But remember, they are also our portals to the Internet. They have control over our access to everybody else's services. And if they start to constrict on that, then it's not an even playing field, and that's what the concern is. That's why there's so much worry about this now.
0: Huh. Well, phone companies, of course, are not so much in control. Well, yes, they are, I suppose. They provide the T1s and that sort of thing.
1: DSL.
0: But that DSL, that's true. But still, many people these days rely on, for example, cable modems or other methods that circumvent the phone company.
1: You know, actually, you'd be kind of shocked at the statistics in this country. As the most recent statistics that I've seen are from 2004, but there hasn't been that much change. Back then, only about half the people in the U.S. had the choice of more than one high-speed service provider. And a good chunk of the rest couldn't get any high-speed service. You think that it's ubiquitous, but it's really not. Half the people have no choice at all. It's either cable or DSL or nothing.
0: Or nothing. Well, of course, there is satellite. Do you think, Lauren, that satellite will ever become and I know there are several companies out there who'll scream and yell, but after all, there is a bit of a delay that makes satellite service not exactly premium in some ways. Will it ever become premium? Will they ever get low Earth orbiting constellations of satellites that will make Internet fast?
1: Boy, we've seen those plans come up and go down in flames over and over again, haven't we?
0: Yes, we have.
1: The economics of that is real tough. Right now, the whole wireless segment of this is just a tiny fraction of the way people get Internet. The problem with satellites is unless you've got the sky covered with them, basically, the capacity problems are pretty significant. Plus, they're much harder to install because you have this issue of putting the dish in the right place. It's an uplink dish, which means you transmit, so you can't let people really do that themselves or they'll point in the wrong direction and mess up someone else's satellite.
0: Yeah.
1: So it's a lot more complicated. It's a lot more expensive. And it just doesn't seem like it's going to be able to pan out with the kind of mass that we see with cable and DSL and those kinds of services. So I think we're probably going to be kind of stuck with terrestrial. There are projects to do local radio in communities, you know, local mesh systems. There's an advanced form of Wi-Fi that's a sort of super Wi-Fi that could be used for within cities. There's a lot of work being done in those areas. Maybe one of them will really catch fire and do a good job. But right now at this moment, for most people, it's either cable or DSL if they're lucky to have that choice.
0: Oh, well, you're quite right. But as you mentioned, Wi-Fi or some other method or satellites or something will come along to allow these high-speed connections for people even in, you know, fairly rural areas. And when that finally does occur, and when everybody has a high-speed connection, then phone companies, motion picture companies, television networks, my God, Lauren, they're in terrible trouble.
1: Well, I guess the answer to that is you need to be able to compete on the merits, right? You can have subsidies to a certain extent for organizations that deserve subsidies. The phone companies have often made poor business decisions, for example. The phone companies have, in many cases, made promises that they have broken. They have promised to do broadband systems in cities and then reneged and not followed through on the agreements that had been made, or at least on the promises that seemed to be there.
0: I wouldn't shed
1: too many tears for them.
0: I know. And the cable companies have made promises to get franchises, for example, that they will serve rural areas, and then they serve only the very high-density populated areas that yield very good income for them. So, yeah,
1: I know. And this is happening again right now. We call that cherry-picking. And right now the phone companies, you may have seen, in fact, this directly relates to network neutrality. There's been a TV ad campaign called TV Freedom. Promote the idea of getting an alternative to high-priced cable television. What that really is the phone companies who want to provide TV services, it's kind of yet another TV service provider, over internet connections to the home or over fiber connections to the home. And they have been pushing that, but again, where's the fiber been going? Mostly into the places where the poor people aren't. So cherry-picking is alive and well.
0: I know. Is the day coming, Lauren, where we're going to get fiber in every home? Is that day coming?
1: Don't hold your breath. Not in this country. Where you are, probably a lot sooner than where I am.
0: Okay. Lauren Weinstein is my guest. This is absolutely fascinating stuff. The internet, God, I depend on it so heavily, and I'm sure you do too. So that's the subject for tonight. And it's a very big subject, the internet. I'm Art Bell. This is Coast to Coast AM. Cam in San Diego, California, asks the question of the night as far as I'm concerned. I'm an amateur radio operator, ham radio operator, right? And for ham radio operators, the nightmare of the 21st century clearly is something called BPL. I've talked about it on the air before. And we touched on internet and various means of delivery. One thing we didn't talk about was BPL, and that's basically internet over power lines. And it's a fascinating question. It's a scary question for amateur radio operators. And a lot of people say, well, who cares? But it's not just the amateur radio operators that are threatened by BPL. It's the entire, nearly the entire electromagnetic spectrum. In other words, radio, for example. In a moment, we will ask exactly that question of Lauren Weinstein. I'm Art Bell.

0: Lauren, we did discuss any number of means of delivery of the internet to somebody's home. What we didn't touch on was a growing, in my opinion, menace called BPL. It's a plan to carry the internet over power lines. Now, it is, in my opinion, a horribly flawed technology, but they appear to be pushing forward with it, and I wonder what your feelings are. Is it going to succeed, or has it met with so much objection that it's just going to sort of, you know, be strangled in the crib?
1: A shocking topic, to be sure.
0: Yes.
1: I'm a ham, too. So this is an area I've been following. I would prefer not to have the airwaves utterly polluted, you know, all the time. This technology is being pushed. That's exactly the right word for it. Now, on one hand, we want to support alternative high-speed access. This is part of what we were talking about.
0: Right.
1: But you don't want to kind of throw out the baby with the bathwater with it. I would kind of, as a thought experiment here, suggest that people think about what's been going on in this country on the East Coast and the West Coast over the last few weeks in terms of heat waves and power failures. The East Coast, of course, in New York, they were having all kinds of problems. Out here in the San Fernando Valley, part of Los Angeles where I am, a couple of weeks ago, I saw 117 degrees in the shade in my backyard. Now there's places where that's normal. It's not normal here.
0: Right.
1: Transformers were melting, literally melting off the power poles. And,
0: right.
1: And the reason for that is that the power grid in most of this country is antiquated. It's old. If it's 40 years old, that's new compared with some of the stuff that's out there.
0: Yeah.
1: It hardly is able to supply electricity, even under normal conditions where you don't have a heat wave because people have, you know, the televisions and plasma TVs, plasma that pulls a lot of power, refrigerators and computers and all these things running all the time. The grids weren't designed to handle them in total. So I'd say the first job of the power grid should be to provide reliable electricity, you know, just as a novel concept.
0: I'm with you, buddy, but having said all that, since you're a ham, you understand really well what the threat is. And it's not just to hams. It's to almost the entire electromagnetic spectrum. I mean, radio, shortwave, all the rest of it could be gone.
1: Yeah, well, part of the reason for that is because the grid is in such bad shape.
0: Mm-hmm.
1: Because there's so many ways that the grid can leak RF, can leak radio frequency radiation. And so the design of these systems that are supposed to provide internet over power lines, the theory is that they will prevent this or, more realistically, they say, keep it to tolerable levels.
0: Mm.
1: But I think we know, and usually when these kinds of things are deployed outside the laboratory, things never really work the way you expect.
0: Mm-hmm.
1: And what I'm concerned about, much as you are, I suspect, is that the economic pressures to deploy this technology will be such that it'll be very hard to say, well, I'm a ham radio operator. People say, fine, we don't care about ham radio operators. You guys mm-hmm. are has-beens anyway. There's an internet. We don't need you. Go away.
0: Mm-hmm.
1: And that's how you start it. And then if someone else says, well, shortwave, we can't hear shortwave anymore. Ah, who needs shortwave? You got the internet. You don't need shortwave. Forget shortwave. AM radio, maybe that goes next. I mean...
0: and then, of course, there's government. The government still uses the shortwave bands for backup communication. And there are a myriad of other people that still use the shortwave bands for communication. And God knows it could even go up and slam VHF as well.
1: Yeah,
0: so.
1: I mean, worse than that. I mean, we have to remember that what's really going on here is the utilities looking for another profit center.
0: Well, sure.
1: I mean, that's the bottom line here. How can we get in on this internet thing? Well, what do we got? We got power lines. Let's put the internet on the power lines.
0: Oh. All right. Well, let's remove your bias and my bias because we're both hams. how's it going with BPL? Is it going to be deployed or, you know, as
1: it's
0: hams,
1: happening.
0: we get bulletins saying, well, so such and such an experiment failed and they gave up. But we don't hear about the ones that are still going.
1: Yeah, it's mainly at this stage still in limited experimental deployment. And we are not getting, you know, in the public domain a lot of information about that. What I worry about most is that kind of marginal results will be finessed into broad-scale deployment. In other words, people will say, well, this amount of interference is acceptable, this is acceptable, but when you get it out in the real world, mass distribution, I mean really being out there, we're going to find that the condition of the power grid is going to result in much more interference than the lab tests and the limited experiments would have shown.
0: Well, you're absolutely right.
1: And then it's
0: right.
1: It's hard to roll it back. I mean, that's
0: Actually, the electric company cannot keep the electromagnetic spectrum clean from leakage that they have now, much less something intended to radiate.
1: Yeah, it's the kind of technology that has promise in the long run. If everything is lined up, you know, if you have all your issues lined up just right, and you've got your grid up to snuff, it has promise as technology develops. As it stands right now, where people are worried about power failures, I mean, this is the United States of America, right?
0: Right.
1: And we have trouble providing people with power, not just, you know, our outages, but I mean, look what happened in Queens.
0: Right.
1: Where they had these rotting old cables underground there that were God knows how old, and they couldn't even figure out where the problem was. They were just ripping cables out of manhole covers for days and days. I think our utilities should be concentrating on getting our power grid out of the 19th century and into the 21st century before they start spending a lot of effort on internet services that are going to have all kinds of potential collateral damage.
0: All right. Well, I'm with you all the way on that. Now, with respect to what our government is doing in our battle against terrorism, there's an obvious, gigantic controversy with respect to what's being monitored, who's being listened to, for what reason, who gets access to the information, all the rest of it. Where are we now with that?
1: Well, I think where we are is that due to various leaks, and people can argue whether leaks are a good thing or not in any given case. It's one of those depends on your point of view kind of things, right?
0: Mm.
1: I think it's become clear that the level of surveillance that's going on is much greater than most people assumed was occurring. And in some cases, in very dramatic fashion. Now we can argue that the fine points of exactly what's happening, but just from the programs that have been revealed, we know that there's a lot going on. One of the more interesting ones that relates to the internet right now is the focus of an ongoing court case, an ongoing lawsuit, which involves the Electronic Frontier Foundation, which is trying to find out whether AT&T was funneling vast amounts of internet traffic to the National Security Agency. That's a court case that's ongoing right now. And the government has taken a very interesting tack on that. They've taken the approach of saying, well, we can't even tell you whether or not it was going on, because to tell you whether it was going on, we'd have to tell you more than we can tell you, because then that would violate the secrets. There's a kind of twisted logic to that we can understand, but again, the principles of this country, as I remember them in civics class, were that you have to kind of move in the direction of liberties first, unless there's a real good reason to block them or to reduce them.
0: Well, that's the way it was.
1: Yeah, that's the way it was, and the courts are sort of key to that. What's really of concern in these surveillance situations, whether it's this AT&T NSA one, whatever the truth is behind that, there's been another controversy recently where USA Today, you probably remember, put out a story saying that several of the large regional phone companies were providing vast amounts of call record data. Now, that's different than the actual contents of calls.
0: Right.
1: The contents of data, which is what was going on supposedly.
0: Oh, right, but it still tells a very big story.
1: Who calls who? Traffic.
0: Absolutely.
1: It's for traffic analysis.
0: Sure.
1: And they put out this story, and it caused a big controversy, and then they had to back off because some of the companies that were involved, I guess all of them to one respect or another, denied it was going on. And the Senate surveillance, the Senate subcommittee that's involved in this was saying, well, no, you didn't get that right. So USA Today kind of found themselves in a situation where I think they still believe that they had the story basically right, but they didn't have the proof lined up.
0: Mm-hmm.
1: My suspicion is, and the folks out on Savage Road at NSA, some of whom are probably listening to this right now, they're the ones that know what they really get in terms of transactional records. One thing we know for sure is that the way the law is right now, it's generally legal for the phone companies to hand over all that data. And in fact, AT&T, this is again the new AT&T, very recently changed their privacy policy. They made an announcement that they changed the privacy policy in a way that many people looking at it said, oh, I see, this makes it explicit that you can give the government transaction record data. Now, if we want to argue that the government should have access to all the information about who calls who all the time, okay, let's have that argument. Let's have it in a public forum, whether or not that's a good thing. Let's set up the structure for it. Let's set up the mechanisms for oversight. We can have that argument, and it'll come out one way or another. But the problem with the way things have been coming down is that this has been going on in secret. It's been going on without any kind of oversight. Now, if someone wants to say, well, we can't even discuss the issue with you because that would tell people too much, it would tell the terrorists too much, then we've got a real problem. Because if we have to operate this country on the basis that the people can't know anything of importance in these areas because right. the bad guys will find out, then I think the terrorists have won. I think at that point we have started altering the basic precepts of this country in a way that we basically have already said, we're going to turn ourselves into what you said we were.
0: I agree.
1: And that's a pretty grim prospect, I think.
0: It truly is grim. And I'm not sure that I see a way around it. I'm really honestly not sure. I mean, unless, as you point out, we have some great public discussion about whether or not, for example, call records will simply be available to those who need them, meaning our government.
2: Welcome to Nye Underground, bringing you Art Bell classics all the way from the high desert. 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And now, Art Bell.

0: Welcome to Nigh Underground, bringing you Art Bell classics all the way from the high desert. 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And now, Art Bell.
1: That when these kinds of data collection surveillance projects take place without good oversight, almost inevitably they end up abused for political purposes or in other bad ways eventually. So that's something I think we'd want to avoid.
2: Yeah, I agree with you completely. Do you think that our current political structure could allow such a national debate and discussion?
1: It probably could. I don't think that it will.
2: No,
1: I think that our political structure is a work of genius in many ways. I mean, the structure of this country, when you look at what we have survived and what we have dealt with and how those guys so many years ago sitting in Philadelphia and other places, how they managed to come up with a structure that has managed to survive into the modern world and still be relevant, it's an amazing thing. But we have allowed distortions. We have allowed distortions by big money and lobbyists, obviously. Mm-hmm. That's a tremendous distortion. And other things that have kind of skewed the whole thing in ways where, while it's possible for our political system to deal with these things in a good way, the way the acid that takes place now between the political parties, for example, the hatred and the lack of respect and the lack of being able to work together in a realistic way, that makes it impossible. I mean, you can forget about how good the system is if the people refuse to operate in a reasonable fashion. And I think
2: that's
1: where
2: right.
1: we are.
2: All right. Well, let me perhaps harm BPL a little more in the eyes of the public. And this is going to require you to give an explanation. It's two listeners, Terry from Carson City, Nevada, who says, I'm probably experiencing an uncharacteristic dense moment. I've been a ham operator since 1966, and I fail to see how information packets over existing power lines could possibly harm or even affect the electromagnetic spectrum. Now, that's one. You're going to love the second one. The second one from Matthew says, what about the feds simply listening to BPL? I mean, just plug in and copy. Who needs a warrant? So address number one first. For those who don't know about BPL, how could it harm the electromagnetic spectrum?
1: Easiest way to put it is that the way it works is by imposing radio signals on the power lines.
2: Mm-hmm.
1: That's the simple explanation. And radio signals, you know, power lines are not shielded. They're not like, if you think about the cable that comes out of your cable box into the TV, that's coaxial cable. It's got a shield in it. It's designed not to radiate signal where you don't want it,
2: and it still does occasionally anyway.
1: Yep, because they leak even with all that work. If the connectors crimp the wrong way, they can leak and cause all kinds of problems. The power lines, if you look at those things out there, they're pretty obvious. They are not shielded. They are often bare wires.
2: They're like giant, wonderful, big antennas.
1: All over the place. And they're high up where they can radiate nicely in a lot of cases. And what you have to do to make these services work is you have to impose radio carriers on those power lines. And the idea is that they do this through a very complicated method that's designed, theoretically, not to cause interference. But that's the problem, the difference between theory and practice.
2: That's right. So the answer is they're wonderful antennas. They're high up. They're long. They're every ham's dream. And if you put RF on them, you're going to have a disaster.
1: Yeah, they radiate a lot of garbage already.
2: They do. But I thought Matthew really came up with a clincher. He's basically saying, look, if there's BPL, who needs permission to do anything? Just plug into your wall socket and begin copying.
1: Yeah, well, of course, what would happen is the way this would work, you wouldn't have access to everything at every wall socket. I mean, these things would be demarcated in various ways. But let's face it. I mean, every mechanism that's available for surveillance, if it's practical to do it, it's going to be done. I guess sort of the other way to look at it, though, is that the way the laws are heading now and have already headed, the government has already established

0: best ways to get at all kinds of protected information, phone calls and internet connections, apparently, and all these other things.
1: That's true.
0: So I guess at this stage of the game, power lines would be considered small potatoes. But if that ever really took off, that would change, of course.
1: It would be an issue. All right. Hold tight, Lauren. We'll be right back. We're at the bottom of the hour. Lauren Weinstein is my guest. We're talking about the Internet. We're talking about getting it from here to there, and we're talking about the content of what goes from here to there, from the high rise in Manila. I'm Art Bell. Once again, my guest, of course, is Lauren Weinstein. He'll be right back. Jesus and Satan were having an ongoing argument about who was better on the computer, the Internet. They'd been going at it for days, and frankly, God was getting tired of hearing all the bickering. Finally, fed up, God said, "That's it. I've had enough. I'm going to set up a test that's going to run for 2 hours, and from those results, I will judge who does the better job." So, Satan and Jesus sat down at the keyboards, and they typed away. They moused. They faxed, they emailed, with attachments, they downloaded, they did spreadsheets, wrote reports, created labels and cards, did charts and graphs, did some genealogy reports. They did every job known to man. Jesus worked and with heavenly efficiency, and Satan was faster than hell. Then 10 minutes before the time was up, lightning suddenly flashed across the sky, thunder rolled, rain poured, and of course, the power went off. Satan simply stared at his blank screen and screamed every curse word known in the underworld. Jesus, on the other hand, simply sighed. Finally, the electricity came back on, and each of them restarted their computers. Satan started searching frantically, screaming, "It's gone! It's all gone! I've lost everything! The power went off!" Meanwhile, Jesus quietly started printing out all of his files from the past 2 hours of work. Satan observed this and became rather irate. "Wait!" he screamed. "That's not fair. He cheated. How come he's got all his work and I don't have any?" God simply shrugged and said, "Jesus saves."

0: Now, we all know that when we see that you know, famous VeriSign sign that, well, everything's safe and we can go ahead and put all our information in, right? Here's an interesting little article that I just ran across entitled German Hackers Clone RFID E-Passports. Oh, my God. First, the Dutch get their RFID e-passport system cracked. Then Verichip gets its own counterfeit proof. That's always a good word. It's like unsinkable. RFID implant copied by a pair of hackers in front of an audience, a live audience at that. And now some hackers in Germany have undermined some of the security behind the electronic passports that the United States and other countries are planning to implement this month. Lauren?
1: We're waiting for the RFID Titanic, aren't we?
0: Well, yeah.
1: The irony of this is that it took a lot of pressure on the U.S. government to get them to use any encryption at all on the RFID passports. The original feeling was that they were such short range, supposedly, and it's been proven now that the range is a lot more than people thought if you have the right equipment to interrogate them. But it took a lot of pressure and pushing to get them to even implement the kind of weak, crummy encryption stuff that's in there now. Plus, they did agree to put some aluminum foil in the covers so that when they're closed, you've got a little bit of shielding there. But it was a pretty sorry kind of sequence of events that occurred there. So it's not too surprising, given the weak nature of the systems, that the hackers are one step ahead of the customs department on this one.
0: Mm-hmm. Well, there's all this controversy going on about people crossing the borders and so forth, and here they've cracked it before it's even out.
1: Yeah, well, that's the can-do attitude, I guess, at work. What's really happening is that we take shortcuts. I mean, that's what it amounts to. There are no you mentioned the VeriSign logo and all that. There are known ways to use these encryption systems so that they're as strong as possible. But they can be more complicated, they can be more expensive, and we tend to take the short-term attitude and say, well, if we can save a few bucks, you know, if you save a nickel on every passport, that adds up. And the issue of security breaches seems kind of theoretical to people. Now, I, for one, would say, gee, maybe it's not a good idea if someone can remotely send a signal to your passport, suck a lot of the information out of it, and then clone your passport identity. Maybe that isn't such a great thing for our anti-terrorism border protection efforts. But, you know, if it saves a nickel, I mean, there's people
0: if
1: that have to consider that, right?
0: Great. When I go online, let's say I do online banking. Let's say that Lauren does online banking. Do you, Lauren?
1: Very, very limited.
0: Why?
1: Very, very limited indeed.
0: Why do you not feel safe?
1: Because I know how some of these things are implemented, I'm afraid. interestingly, the problem is not in the big problem is not in the encryption. It's not in moving the information between A and B. The protocols that are used for that, the TLS protocols and the newer SSL protocols and things like that, are pretty damn good. And unless there's been breakthroughs in number crunching of which we are not aware, and massive parallelism and all these things, they're good enough for jazz, for the way we normally use them. The problem is that the way these systems are implemented at the servers is often just totally awful.
0: That's the weakest link thing, right?
1: Yeah, that's where the hackers go. The hackers don't try to decrypt the traffic that's the encrypted traffic that's on the internet passing by. They go for the servers where some fool has left a web server misconfigured, and go in and they just get the entire database all at once.
0: Yeah, there's been a lot of that lately, actually.
1: Yeah, so it's easy to think in terms of encryption. That's the encryption's sort of the sexy part of this, but the real area that needs the work is the servers themselves and the competence of the people that set them up and configure them and maintain them. And some of the more obvious flaws are fixed now compared with a few years ago, but there's always more. And so I always take the kind of attitude, if you're going to use these systems, be careful and provide minimum information. I guess that's always kind of a good suggestion.
0: The second largest story right now on the Associated Press running in the last hour's five-minute summary was Dateline Washington. Two teenagers were arrested Saturday in the theft of a laptop and a hard drive containing sensitive data on up to 26.5 million veterans and military personnel. The equipment was simply stolen May 3rd during a burglary at a Maryland home of a Veterans Affairs employee. So, in other words, there's a weak link for you. We were just talking about them. I mean, somebody walks into somebody's home, takes one hard drive, and 26.5 million veterans have their information at risk.
1: Yeah, that's a really interesting case. You'll recall when that was a big story back when it was originally stolen, and the government announced they were going to spend some number of millions of dollars, I guess, to give every veteran a free credit check program or something like that. But what actually happened here was what usually happens, in that this wasn't some brilliant thief who was after that data. It was just a couple of kids who were opportunistically going around burglarizing. And they grabbed the laptop. They didn't care what the data was on it. They were trying to sell a laptop. The real question here, and this is what boggles the mind for people that work in this area, is why, in the first place, was the system that the VA was using designed so that the employee had to have that data sitting on his laptop at home in the first place, never mind the fact whether or not he had permission to have it at home. He may well have had permission, but the system should not have been designed so he had to have that. I mean, we do have remote access. We do have encryption. We have ways, if he had to be working with that data, he could have been working with it only with the individual items he needed to work with, not have the entire database sitting in his bedroom or something. So, that just shows that just incredibly bad system design.
0: Well, but again, if the hardware is pretty good and the encryption methods are pretty good, and you're saying they are, the human being is still the weak point. The problem these days is that we've got these hard drives that can, you know, for example, contain information on 26.5 million people. One hard drive.
1: Your iPod can do that too.
0: Well, yeah.
1: iPods will do it. The little photo card that you put in your digital camera, you can have a 2 gigabyte right. or 4 gigabyte. It's unbelievable. So in this case, of course, what happened is that if the system isn't designed to use encryption in the first place, if you have that data in the clear, you've just created yet another opportunity. But I think a lot of people don't understand that these little thumb drives, these things people hang on their keychains and such now, these little USB memory devices, people can just walk up to PCs with those, plug it in, whistle a happy tune, unplug it, and have massive data that was stolen under the right conditions. And we don't really have an environment where, by default, there's the kind of security we need. And it's not clear we're going to be getting that anytime soon, statements by Microsoft notwithstanding.
0: All right. Here's another big controversy in America right now, actually worldwide, and that's electronic voting. There are complaints about the machines. There are complaints about the way the tallies are transferred. There are complaints and worries about the results of elections being totally changed. Should we be worried about this?
1: We should be absolutely paranoid and concerned beyond belief. The problems with electronic voting are so deep and so incredibly nightmarish that if you wanted to create a scenario for a takeover of a country, political ramifications, undermining democracies and all that, you could use electronic voting as a very nice plot point for doing that. It's just amazing, because when these e-voting systems, you'll recall that this all kind of got started with the hanging chad, right?
0: Oh yeah.
1: This is kind of what the impetus was. We didn't want to have the situation again with people holding old style IBM cards up to the light and going, well, it's holding on two corners. That means you voted for Gore. You know, I mean, that was a pretty sorry spectacle. So,
0: it was.
1: So we had a lot of people, a lot of companies that said, well, wait, we can make a buck on this. And a few of them, including ones whose expertise was mainly in things like ATM machines and things like that, decided they were going to do e-voting machines. Now the difference between the big difference between an ATM machine and an electronic voting machine is that with an ATM machine, A, you get a receipt, right? And B, if something goes wrong with your account, it's really easy to tell because you can discover that the $100 isn't there when you look at the balance later.
0: That's right.
1: But with an e-voting machine, you put your vote in, and it disappears. It just goes into a total, and someone collects the total and says, guess what? He won.
0: Yeah.
1: And there was tremendous resistance, even after test showed that these things could be subverted in any number of ways. And I don't mean super sophisticated things. I mean really dumb things where the memory cards weren't right, or you'd reboot the thing and it would go into the wrong mode. Or worst of all is in a lot of cases, the software for these things, people with a certain level of the software, a certain version, would be certified. And then at the last minute, the company would remotely change the software, you know, over the phone line or over the internet or whatever, to a new version that had never been certified. So people started saying, hey, maybe it would be a good idea if the electronic voting machines at least had the level of security of a hanging chad. and there was tremendous resistance because there were obvious ways to deal with some of these problems in terms of and the one that's generally being agreed on now is what's called voter-verified paper trail, where the machine prints a paper receipt. The paper receipt is kept by the machine, but the person who voted can see it first, so that if there's a question, those receipts can be used for a real recount. A recount doesn't mean anything if you just go back to the machine and say, hey, was your count right? And it goes, yeah, it was right. Okay, there's our recount. Another thing is, we don't even necessarily need all these fancy electronic voting machines, because there's other technologies that are much less dramatic and generally very effective, like optical scan, where you fill in the bubbles. Yeah, some people will mess up the bubbles and all that, but by and large, that's a very nice system because you still have a record of the individual votes, right? You have those sheets, and if there's a question, you can count those sheets again. But that's not dramatic. It's not that expensive, so there's not as much money in it. And you would think that after all this, Congress would be rushing to pass laws to deal with these situations, but there's been considerable resistance. I think there's been a gradual move toward an understanding that this is a risk to both Democrats and Republicans, and mm-hmm. that tends to help move these things along. And there does seem to be movement toward the acceptance of this voter-verified paper trail technology.
0: And so in how much of the U.S., for example, have we made that change? Let's look ahead toward the next presidential election, for example. What do we have to look forward to?
1: It won't be all that much. I don't have the percentage, you know, right off the top of my head, but it has been moving fairly slowly, and part of the reason is, believe it or not, there are still local election officials who are fighting this and saying, our e-voting machines are perfectly secure. You've got nothing to worry about.
0: Of course.
1: And then it turns out the machines are kept in someone's unlocked car, you know, overnight or something outside their home.
0: Again, the human factor.
1: Yeah, yeah. Well, I mean, the best technology can be always undermined by people, right?
0: I guess so. So it seems.
1: So for this election coming up for 2006, there's still going to be a lot of trouble. Maybe things will be a little bit better by 2008, but it's another one of these long-haul kinds of things.
0: Gosh. It's almost enough. I mean, listening to you tonight on these various topics, it's almost enough that if you didn't absolutely depend on it, you just wouldn't do these electronic things for fear.
1: Well, I mean, you don't have to pull the plug on everything, but I guess what irritates me the most is in so many of these situations, it doesn't take rocket science to deal with these problems. A lot of them are obvious on even minimally reasonable inspection or thinking about it in the first place. But unfortunately, the powers that be and the forces that are in play are often such that we like I said, we take the shortcuts and we take the cheap way out. And so systems that are doomed to fail and that are obvious that there were, I mean, even before these tests on the e-voting, I mean, from a purely theoretical standpoint, you look at e-voting and you know there's going to be problems. Just about the only thing that could possibly be worse is internet voting, where you have people trying to vote on their PCs, and we know how secure they are. But there's people still pushing that concept, too.
0: I know. Is it alive? I was about to ask, is it alive? And obviously, apparently so.
1: Yeah, there's still pushing for it, and it's in fact some of it goes on right now. I mean, there have been elections at certain levels, like for primaries and things like that, that have used internet voting. And when people say, "Boy, what a great idea," I always say, "Well, you know, think of this. I mean, if you have a virus that can wipe out your hard disk, why can't you have a virus that changes your vote?"
0: Mm-hmm. Well, why can't you? And the answer is you can.
1: The answer is you can, yeah. It just takes the will to do so. And what's really ironic is that some of these, the people that promote these say, well, we hired 5 hackers from the local high school, and we told them to attack the system, and they couldn't get in. So we figure we've got a secure system, and of course that's completely different than an operational environment. But you still see these kinds of farcical displays over and over again, and sometimes it is enough to make you want to pull the plug, come to think of it.
0: Who's winning the war, Lauren, between those writing these viruses and distributing them and those who are making the virus programs and trying to keep everything clean? Who's winning?
1: It's an ongoing battle. I think the basic operating systems are getting smarter about this. There has been considerable development in this area. But, of course, now we're starting to see more viruses for Macs and things, which had long promoted the fact that they were less vulnerable. Actually, that vulnerability was not so much purely for technical reasons. That less vulnerability was not so much for technical reasons per se, but because it was seen as a less attractive target because there were so many fewer of them. But what's happened is, as systems have gotten more protected against sort of traditional viruses and worms, we've seen this wholesale transition to human factors kinds of attacks, like phishes, you know, all the stuff you're saying, your London financial stock account has been compromised. Please click here immediately to provide the information or you will be cut off.
0: I've seen so much of that.
1: And they go out by the millions and millions, knowing it's just a scattershot kind of thing, knowing that a certain small percentage of people who get them will have those accounts, and they'll go, golly gee willikers, Mr. Wizard, this is scary. I better click on this.
0: Hey, it damn near got me, buddy. Listen, we're at the top of the hour, and when we come back, we're going to open the lines and let people ask you questions, and I'm sure there are zillions of them by now. So hold tight, Lauren. We'll do exactly that. So if you've got a number, one of our numbers, call it right now, and you'll have an opportunity to talk to Lauren. I'm Art Bell. From one side of the world to the other. Can you believe it? My guest is Lauren Weinstein, and this is going to be your opportunity this hour. I've certainly had enough fun with him to ask him any sort of question you would like. Now, if you're like me, even hearing all of this scary stuff, it's certainly not going to be enough to get me to put down my keyboard. I don't know about you, but still, this has been some worrisome stuff. So if you have questions about what you've heard, he's the guy to ask, and you know how to do it. Those are the numbers. So in a moment, all of you and Lauren Weinstein.

0: Well, all right, Lauren, are you ready for the general public?
1: I am ready and willing here.
0: All right, well, here they come. Wild Card Line, you're on the air with Lauren Weinstein and Art Bell. Hi.
2: Hello, Art, Lauren, and listeners. I'm Andy in Columbia, South Carolina.
1: Hi, Andy.
0: Yes, sir.
2: Hey, in Philippines, it's interesting to talk to across the world, around the world like this. I have a couple of points that will be comfort and reassurance to people who are facing long, aggravating power outages. And the second point will be just in general, you know, all the time. And y'all can brush up on any fine points. I'm interdisciplinary, multi-science research, and therefore can generally dig only so deep in any one field. The electric utilities, whether they're private or public, have absolutely no economic interest in downtime. They don't make money unless those meters are turning, other than any fixed costs, like what they sometimes call a facilities charge. And therefore, they are there with the customer and the eagerness to get the power back on. And I've written the IBEW headquarters, care of the AFL-CIO in Washington, D.C., the International Brotherhood of Electrical Workers, advocating some kind of bonus to be paid for a reward for deliberate yet cautious pace of work. I say that because the power load is potentially lethal, both in the transmission circuit, which is between the power generating station and the electrical substation near the customer.
0: Well, I don't think anybody's saying that they're not doing the very best they can. We're saying the infrastructure is not capable of delivering the kind of demand that there is presently. That's what we were saying. Now, you had another question?
2: Yeah, and the second point is something interesting to customers in general. The electric meter, somebody called a local talk show and was begrudging the fact he was having to pay for not only the electricity he was using, but also the electricity to turn the meter. That meter turning is not a cost to the customer because there's no electric motor in there. It's simply the fact that a half positively magnetized, half negatively magnetized wheel, carefully balanced.
0: Yeah. Is all right. Well, I think I've right. I've got that. You don't pay for the meter turning. If you want to scare, go watch it turn. Wild Card Line, you are on the air with Lauren Weinstein. Hello.
3: Good evening, Art. Good evening. How are you doing?
0: Just fine, sir.
3: Wow, it is so cool to talk to you. I've never talked to you before, but I'm for sure a longtime listener. Hey, I got a quick question for Lauren.
1: Sure.
3: What would you think about securing the PC? I know a lot, some companies are out there doing it now, but securing your PC at the mouse and the keyboard level where you would actually interface with your computer.
1: What do you mean by secure?
3: I was thinking maybe taking a scan of maybe the bottom part of your palm.
1: So you're talking about a biometric identification system of some sort.
3: Correct.
0: Oh, okay.
1: Yeah. Actually, there have been it's kind of interesting, of course. I'm seeing ads now on for Best Buy or Circuit City or one of them where they're promoting fingerprint identification for new laptops for students to buy to go back to school.
0: Lauren, I've got it right on the Vio in front of me has a little fingerprint scan.
1: Yeah.
0: I have not activated it yet. I'm afraid of it.
1: Well, I mean, the real problem is it's pretty problematic how much use those things really are, because if someone's going to go after your computer and they're going to have physical access to it, mm-hmm. they're probably just going to rip the disk out.
0: Well, that's true.
1: And they're not going to care too much about the and right now, of course, most disks contain unencrypted data. That might change in the future, but for now, it's easy enough to bypass those things. It was interesting, though, he mentioned keyboards, because there were actually experiments some years back with security systems that would detect the cadence of the way you typed. In other words, it wasn't just typing the right password, but you had to type it in your characteristic fashion. But a lot of those didn't really pan out because people tend to be, you know, kind of sloppy.
0: Why. Should I be afraid of this? I mean, I love Vio. It's just absolutely the best. But my Vio has a little fingerprint thing on it, and you've got to activate it.
1: Those things aren't really the way most of those things are implemented. They don't even really take your whole fingerprint or anything. They're just measuring certain points, a limited set of parameters. So it's sort of a harmless toy. And I wouldn't be too worried about it, but I wouldn't put a lot of faith in it either.
0: Well, my worry was something would change or it wouldn't remember it properly and I'd never get back into my computer. Maybe
1: Or you suffer an injury on your finger.
0: Well, right. I hadn't even thought
1: about
0: that.
1: There are always ways to bypass those things. I mean, there are always
0: Good with super glue. I'd probably super glue my finger.
1: There are always ways to bypass, but you bring up a very interesting point, which is, and this is a real serious issue. There's all this push now for biometrics in identifications,
0: right.
1: ID cards, and for all kinds of access systems and all that, especially for ID cards. They talk about for border control, all of this. And you have to wonder what happens to people whose biometric information is compromised. It can be compromised in the database. It can be compromised by cloning. There's a professor out there somewhere who has made a very nice hobby out of cloning fingerprints. He started with gummy bears and developed the technique for that and gradually got more sophisticated. And he can fool these fingerprint systems a large percentage of the time, even if they want body heat, you know, detect the heat as well as the fingerprint. So what happens when somebody compromises your fingerprint data or your iris data or your retinal data or something like that? What do you
0: do? I was going to ask about retinal scans.
1: Yeah, well, all these things are subject to being compromised with varying degrees of difficulty. And then the poor person who has been compromised is kind of in a box because you can't easily go out and buy a new retina. Or buy a new fingerprint, or buy a new iris.
0: Mm-hmm.
1: Your biometrics in general are unchangeable. So once that has been compromised, you're pretty much up the creek. And this is a part of biometrics that isn't discussed because, of course, we're sold the bill of goods on all the 21st century high tech aspects of it, and not the down to earth ways that they can screw up.
0: West of the Rockies, you're on the air with Lauren Weinstein. Hello.
4: Oh,
0: hello.
4: Hey, Art?
0: Yes.
4: This is Hank, fellow Ham.
0: Yes, hi, Hank.
4: It got kind of a crash of noise there when you brought me up. I saw I wasn't sure you had me on. I just had to comment about the voting machines that was discussed a little earlier. We have it out here in Orange County. We're using them, and it's not touch. It's not a touch screen. It's you got to turn the little dial, but it does have the paper record, as was mentioned, which I think is great. I had severe misgivings when we first started, but after I looked into it more completely, I decided these are okay. But the main reason I called was to talk to you about another voting method maybe you've heard about called IRV, Instant Runoff Voting.
0: No.
4: Okay, well, the way it works is it eliminates the need for runoff elections. So think about the millions of dollars we save and how few people turn out for runoffs.
1: This is the one where you take the highest and then the next and
4: right.
1: Yeah.
4: You vote for your preference in order of vote for your candidates in order of preference 1, 2, 3, 4 and so on. Because how many times have you not voted for your first choice because you knew they had little chance of winning and there was somebody else you definitely did not want to win, so you voted for somebody else. That was your second or third choice that had a better chance of winning.
1: Yeah, that's a very interesting system. I mean, the part about it that kind of makes me wonder, though, is are you going to be able to explain it to people in a reasonable way where there won't be a lot of people afterwards filing lawsuits saying that people didn't understand how it worked?
0: Well, I might have been one of those because I'm just now hearing about this. I had no idea. So the whole idea is to eliminate runoffs?
1: Yeah, I mean, the idea is basically to say that instead of just having one person that you're voting for, you have preferences. And
0: wow.
1: Then those preferences, you know, from top to bottom, essentially, are then used to determine who the winner is. But it is difficult to explain. And for that reason, I think it may have considerable problems being widely adopted in general type elections in this country. But time will tell, I guess. That's not really
0: okay.
1: A technology issue. It's just an issue of how you define winning.
0: Sure. First time caller line. You're on the air with Lauren Weinstein and Art Bell. Hi.
5: Good evening, Lauren. How you doing, Art?
1: Hi there.
5: Great
1: fine.
5: To talk to you guys. Long time listener, Art. I was in a traveling band, and you got me from point A to point B many nights.
0: talk radio really is fantastic for that, isn't it? A long
5: yeah.
0: trip, it just goes whizzing right by. Go right ahead.
5: I've done some major stretches listening. I wanted to talk to Lauren. I wanted to touch on your topic before. Oh, by the way, listening on Streamlink and chatting with all the Coast Riders and the Streamlink forums, talking to you actually on a Vonage phone through a T1 connection. I run a web hosting company, so I'm into tonight's show extremely. In reference to before about certain companies thinking about privatizing networks and charging for access to those networks, how can large companies like Google and companies like that consider even charging, because you know Google will be involved in that, they're buying up everything else anyway, but how can they charge for access when they themselves are costing web hosters and costing website owners money in the form of bandwidth from their crawling, you know, just to catalog pages for their search engines, and the hosters are paying for that. And I know a lot of my websites, even small ones, they're paying for about a gigabyte a month of Google traffic and Inkatomi Slurp and all these other search web crawlers. I don't see how these companies are going to get away with it.
1: Well, you're sort of taking the anti-net neutrality stance, I'd say here. You're taking the ISP stance on this,
5: right?
1: Which is the opposite of my stance, and that's good. That's good. I like this. I think the issue here is that Google or anybody, any service provider, Google gets used as an example a lot because they're big and obvious, and they're the 800-pound gorilla right now.
5: Right.
1: But they are paying massive amounts of money for access to the internet right now. They paid, when an individual...
5: Because they're not paying any part of my T1 bill.
1: Well,
5: and that's access that I'm paying for that they are using.
1: But that's the whole principle involved here. You pay for access to the network, you pay for bandwidth to the network, and everybody pays for access, and then you move the data around. Now, the issue of crawling is a very simple one, in that crawling can be, you can tell crawling to stop.
5: Yeah.
0: Well, wait a minute. What's crawling?
1: Crawling is when a search engine or any internet site sends out probes that look through the web pages. That's how these indexes are built up of information. So Google, for example, has processes, computers that go out, and they're looking at web pages and reading them and then build their indexes so when you put a search in, it can figure it out.
0: All right, robots.
1: Right, robots. In fact, the method for controlling these things...
5: Robots.txt.
1: ...is robots.txt. And you can say, Google, stay away, if that's what you want to do.
5: But most people aren't informed of that, especially, you know, most of your average public that's buying websites and first-time hosters, and even long-time hosters. They don't understand these methods, and they're still incurring the cost.
1: Well, I think robots.txt is very widely known among, I mean, most of the ISPs I look at now and their introductory information for people setting up websites discuss that.
5: Not many people pay attention to that, though.
1: Well,
5: we're talking about the general public.
1: It's very difficult. We could say the same thing about software license agreements, right?
5: True.
1: People don't pay attention. They don't read them, and they get into trouble. But in this case, a bigger issue is that if you pay for access to the network, and you pay for the bandwidth that you're going to use, how do you ever deal with all of the potential administrative points along the way who might say, well, I want a cut of that also? It's from a purely logistical standpoint, it's a nightmare. Now, if we want to go down that path, if that's the way we want to go, then people have to realize that most of the services that they get for free now aren't going to be free anymore. There has to be a trade-off somewhere. If you want to charge as an ISP, if you want to charge a service provider, be it Google, a service application such as Google or someone else, Yahoo or whoever, and you want to say, well, you've got to pay me because you're using my bandwidth to get to my customer, then you'd better expect to have to pay to use those services. Now, maybe that's another discussion we need to have, but I think that if we go down that path, we're going to end up in a situation where small entrepreneurs who could turn out the next great development are going to be locked out. Because right now, you can buy access to the internet, and you have equal access pretty much with anybody else for the bandwidth you buy. If the price of entry for new services and new ideas on the internet is paying everybody all along the line for bandwidth, then we are not going to have those kinds of services. If that's the way you want to go, perhaps that's a possibility, but I would prefer to see the model where we have a neutral internet. You buy your access at the point where you connect, and we keep the rest as egalitarian as we possibly can.
0: Let me tell you an interesting story, Lauren. It has to do with people's attitudes about the internet. When Coast to Coast first began, there was no internet. In fact, I had a little BBS up to take care of the traffic and that sort of thing. Then Coast to Coast moved to the network. And in the beginning, when the internet began, we would provide free streaming to the very few people who were listening on the internet. It was not a problem. We just sort of ate the cost of the bandwidth, and we simply provided it. But, you know, then Coast to Coast got bigger, bandwidth became more expensive, and people had a sort of a fixed idea in their mind, because we had provided it for free, that this would always, that the internet was free, that being able to listen to somebody's stream, somebody's program on the internet was just a free thing. And so when we began to have to charge, which of course we did for Streamlink, because of the millions of people and the amount of bandwidth, bandwidth is money. It's just, you know, you can equate bandwidth to money. It's just like gold. And so eventually we had to begin charging for listening to the program, and people went berserk. Why would you start charging for something that was free? I mean, they just totally, by the millions, my friend, went berserk. And only now is it beginning to dawn on the American public and the world public, world's public, I guess, that bandwidth is money. Is that right?
1: It's big money.
0: Big money.
1: It's big money. But the issue here is boils down to who is getting charged. So, for example, in your case, the Streamlink
0: sure.
1: case.
0: Sure.
1: You have an end user subscriber who is subscribing to a service, and he's paying for it directly.
0: Mm-hmm. Mm-hmm.
1: There's really nothing wrong with that model.
0: No. But see, they thought, you know, I pay my internet provider, and so why in the hell should I have to pay for Streamlink?
1: Well, here's the other side of the question, though, and this is what really cuts to the heart of this controversy. Which is, okay, you have the subscriber who wants to listen to the Art Bell Show over the internet.
0: Right.
1: Right? Wants to listen right. Coast to Coast over the internet.
0: Right.
1: And he is paying the show, he's paying Premier, for example, for access to those streams. Now, mm-hmm. he's also paying for his internet access.
0: Mm-hmm.
1: Should the phone company who is providing the DSL circuit say, hey, wait a minute here, that's a popular show. I want a cut of the bunny that Premier is making. Premier, you better start paying me. I want 10% of
0: right.
1: every dollar that people use to access Streamlink, to access Coast to Coast. That's the problem.
0: Is that going to happen? Yeah, is it going to happen?
1: The way Congress is behaving right now, it very well could. So Premier is actually in the same position as Google in this case. The phone companies are liable to be coming along, and the cable companies, if they think they can do it with impunity and have mm-hmm. their hands out and say, you want to access my subscriber, you give me a cut.
0: God. All right. Hold tight. We're at the bottom of the hour. I had not thought that far ahead. I mean, here I was just thinking about Premier getting all of these emails saying, oh, my God, why do I have to pay for that? But now, beyond that, maybe there's going to be the phone company or the cable company wanting a piece of the action. From a high rise in Manila, the Philippines, I'm Art Bell. Well, once again, here I am. What about the attitude, Lauren, and don't answer this just yet, but the attitude that, well, you know, yeah, I'm on the internet, and yeah, I do this and that, and I send email to my friends and all the rest of that, but frankly, the war on terrorism is very important. We also, you know, what happened on 9/11, nobody wants any part of anything like that ever again. So if my communications are monitored, if people are reading my email, well, I'm not really saying anything that I'm ashamed of. I'm not really saying anything that's going to, I don't know, get me slammed in jail or get me audited by the IRS or any of the rest of it. So from my point of view, it's worth it. I wonder how he would answer that question. In a moment, we'll find out.

0: Let's try it in a slightly different way, actually. Lauren, let's say that it's Lauren Weinstein, President of the United States.
1: Thank you very much.
0: And I'm your quick promotion, huh? And I'm your national security advisor. And I come to you and I say, look, we understand that there's chatter going on and there's probably another 9/11 or even worse. Somebody may have a nuclear weapon out there, and it may even be within our borders already, Mr. President. Now, we're asking you to sign an executive order allowing you, allowing us rather, to monitor all of the internet and telephone communications occurring in the United States and that going internationally as well. Would you as president say, look, no, the answer is no, until we have a national discussion and debate about this issue, I'm going to have to say no? Or would you sign the executive order if you thought there might be a nuclear weapon out there?
1: Obviously, such a decision would have to be based on the information available at that time. However, based on this hypothetical.
0: Well, it's hypothetical, I gave you the criterion.
1: Yeah, I would say no, but the reason is maybe different than what you might suspect.
0: Okay.
1: And the reason I would say no is that I would be extremely concerned that any such broad-based communications monitoring would gather so much useless information that it would hide the very tiny, tiny, tiny percentage of communications that were actually relevant.
0: Yes, but if you're having to balance that against Cincinnati going up in a mushroom cloud.
1: But that's completely relevant. I mean, the whole point to surveillance is to target it where it needs to be. When you start doing broad-based surveillance, you obviously run into all the privacy issues, which I'm, you know, for the case of this hypothetical, I'm not getting into, but you know how I feel about that.
0: I do.
1: But you also have the problem that if you start looking everywhere, you're not concentrating your efforts where they need to be. And we only have limited resources. We have limited resources for human intelligence, especially translation intelligence, when it comes to the ability to translate. I mean, as you probably know, part of what came out of the 9/11 Commission and other related commissions after various events has been that information had already been collected by some surveillance that might have potentially been relevant, but there was nobody to translate it or to look at it or to analyze it because there was just too much of it. So that says that broad-based surveillance can actually be your enemy rather
0: well,
1: than
0: may,
1: your friend.
0: Perhaps for the moment, but will there not come a time when we will have computers that have so much power, Lauren, that they will be able to decipher and decide and pass on to human beings what is potentially interesting and or dangerous?
1: Anyone who would attempt to make a prediction about the powers of those kinds of machines in the future would be a fool. Because it's impossible to imagine where we will be heading in that direction.
0: Well, it's not impossible to imagine we'll keep going forward.
1: We will move forward, but exactly where we will end up, I mean, artificial intelligence has been a disappointment for many, many years, but there's always breakthroughs, there's always incremental steps, so the machines are going to become very, very powerful in that regard. You're sort of faced with a twin dilemma here. Mm-hmm. On one side, you have the well-known phrase that people that have done nothing wrong have nothing to hide.
0: Mm-hmm. Right? That was my other question.
1: Mm-hmm. We've all heard that. On the other hand, you have the statements of people whom I assume we respect, like Benjamin Franklin, who took a point of view that if you were giving up privacy to try to get security, you were making a very bad decision. And, in fact, enshrined things like, we have now enshrined things like unreasonable search and seizure protections and things like that in the Bill of Rights.
0: But, of course, Benjamin didn't have a high-speed internet connection either.
1: Nor was he dealing with nuclear weapons.
0: Mm-hmm.
1: But the fundamentals remain pretty much the same. We could create a society that was much more secure than what we have now if we choose to do so. But that society will be very, very different than what I suspect most of us want to see. If you want to live in a surveillance police state, that can provide a lot of security. I think you trade a different, you get a different set of problems. And I don't think most of us would want to live in that police state. And again, as we discussed some time back, have you not lost the war with terror at that point? If you create, if you create the world of 1984, haven't you lost?
0: Well, a better question might be, have we not already lost?
1: No, I don't think we have.
0: You don't think so?
1: No, I don't think we have. I think that we have, at this stage, managed to hold on to the fundamental aspects of what make this country great.
0: Boy, it's a thin line. A thin line.
1: Well, my next statement was going to be, but we are at risk. We are at serious, serious risk. And a lot of it does boil down to oversight. You know, as we move in the direction of more surveillance and more of these kinds of operations, it is utterly critical that there be oversight every step along the way, because without it, that's when reasonable operations turn into abusive operations.
0: All right. Wildcard Line, you're on the air with Lauren Weinstein and Art Bell. Hi.
2: Art, welcome back on the air. Glad to hear
0: you. Thank
2: you. It's been a long time. Okay, in regards to BPL, most of the systems that are in use are carried on the high voltage line, distribution lines, and that's what radiates. And there's a very definite problem with that. Heck, it could even not only interfere with emergency communications on high frequencies, as used by the government, military affiliate radio system, of which I'm a member, hams, and so on. Could even cause plane crashes by interfering with air communications. There is a low-voltage system, which just goes on the power line into the house but does not get on the high-voltage lines, which is clean, as proven by the American Radio Relay League. So hopefully that will be the system which eventually prevails. And, you know, let the market decide. I'm ham like yourself.
1: I think one of the problems is that if you're only going to use the low voltage system, you have to have a way to get the data to those transmission points, to people's drops, essentially. And that means building another network, which is a much more expensive proposition than just dumping the data onto the high voltage lines, which is much more economical, but then introduces all of these additional interference problems.
2: Right. I agree with that. So actually, they'd probably have to run either a fiber optic cable or a coaxial cable from one transformer to the next to be able to do that. But still,
0: well, that's virtually building a whole new
1: network.
0: So, you know, as you pointed out, it's I don't know. It's catch 22, really. Wildcard Line, you're on the air with Lauren Weinstein. Hi.
3: Hey, Art. I had a quick question for your guest, a couple of quick questions, and one quick comment. I think that, you know, when you were talking about the phone lines or the phone companies versus the Internet companies earlier, I couldn't help but to draw a parallel between their old technology and the old technology of the oil companies, you know, right now, and their animosity against people with alternative energy. But I guess that's just, you know, capitalistic socialism that we live in. I did have a couple of quick questions for Lauren. The first one was, why are the Internet rates for DSL, cable, whatnot, why are they not coming down? They're going up.
0: Good point.
3: And the second question I had was, does he foresee a day when you actually have to pay for access to each website that you go to, just like TV? You know, TV at one time was free. You went, you know, you turned on the TV, you had these channels that you went to. Of course, now you have to pay for them. And, you know, to make it even more specific, like for Google, for example, will there be a day when you have to pay for, say, we're going to charge you for every 10 inquiries you make? You know,
0: okay.
3: Something like that.
0: All good questions. All right.
1: Let's see. Question number one first. Why aren't rates going down like they should?
0: Right.
1: And I think the short answer to that is that we have seen massive consolidation of internet service providers. There used to be, you know, ISPs on every street corner, basically. And now it is basically boiled down to, for high speed access anyway, which is what everybody wants, it's the cable company and the phone company for most people, if you have that choice. And as I was saying, only about half the people even have that much choice. when you're in a situation where there's been that kind of consolidation, there isn't a lot of incentive to lower prices. It's the old, you know, Econ 101 again. The second question was, will there come a day when you got to pay for every search or for access to every website? That's the nightmare scenario if this network neutrality kind of issue goes the wrong way. If we don't maintain a neutral internet, that is the kind of thing that could happen. It won't happen tomorrow. It would take time, but the forces would be in play to lead us toward that kind of pay-per-view world that the phone companies and the cable companies would love to see, but that most people using the internet right now don't realize could happen to them very broadly.
0: How far down the line might something like that nightmare occur if things go the wrong way?
1: Well, I think what would happen is that we'd see this kind of thing happening first in the areas that are most broadband. I mean, alternative services that were trying to provide audio and video and things like that.
0: Mm-hmm.
1: That would be the first area, because those would be competing the most directly with the kinds of offerings that the phone companies, for example, want to make, their TV over internet offerings and things of that sort. And that would be where the phone companies would have the most incentive to try to crack down early. If that was successful, if it proved its worth, and if we can, you know, to the phone companies, and if we didn't have any restrictions in place to prevent it from happening, then you would start to see it contaminate broader and broader to websites as other players got involved and said, hey, we want to cut too. You're not just, if this went the wrong way, you could really have a snowball effect, because you don't just have the phone company that the subscriber talks to. What a lot of people don't understand is that your communications can move over, just talking to one website can pop over many different entities.
0: Well, if you think about it for a moment, Lauren, from the phone company's point of view, not that I'm necessarily wanting to take their side on this, but they are providing these wideband T1, T2, T3, and T4 connections that are carrying the information that is slowly but surely destroying them.
1: Well, that's an unfortunate situation that their business model hasn't evolved. but essentially, people are paying for all of that bandwidth somewhere. And if you want to go toward a model where to move a packet to an internet site, every individual entity along that path is going to demand a cut, then you can be absolutely sure that you are not going to have free services at some point in the future, unless they are supported through some kind of advertising model that's hard to visualize given the way these pricing situations could go.
0: I agree, but if you look at it from the phone company's point of view, they are providing the wideband connections that are destroying them. And it must be a weird feeling in the boardrooms when they sit around and talk about this. West of the Rockies, you're on the air with Lauren Weinstein. Hi.
4: Yes, my name is Ron, calling from Mill Valley, California.
1: Hi, Ron.
0: Yes, Ron.
4: And I wanted to mention to Lauren, is he aware of the Senator Barbara Boxer's bill, 450, Count Every Vote Act, which was introduced last year, that's supposed to get a paper trail?
1: These do exist. These.
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0: 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And now, Art Bell.
1: Where are you, sir?
2: I'm actually in Buffalo, New York. Great state of New York. I got a couple of questions for you there, Lauren. I'm really new to this whole computer thing. I mainly surf the internet and play games. I'm into online gaming and whatnot. But there are one thing I haven't heard you guys talk about tonight are the spybot and adware programs that actually steal your bandwidth.
1: All right. You're absolutely right. We haven't touched on that, but he's right. They do steal bandwidth. There's absolutely no question about it. They slow your computer down. They screw you up, Lauren.
3: Yeah, they're a real problem. And again, we've had problems getting reasonable laws passed to make many of those activities illegal. Interestingly enough, I don't know, Art, if you heard about this, but Microsoft was embroiled in something of a PR disaster recently when it turned out that they had been deploying to people's PCs as part of their anti-piracy software a little program that actually made a connection to Microsoft every time the system was booted, and it turned out once a day after that hadn't been disclosed.
1: I had not heard about that.
3: And I plead guilty for kind of getting that one out there because I'm the one that originally blogged that story, and then it kind of blew up. The upshot was that Microsoft admitted that they really should have handled that differently. But the interesting aspect was the question of what is spyware. Would you consider that activity to be spyware because it did make connections that we didn't know were being made, as opposed to insidious spyware that like goes through your machine?
1: Well, all right, let's talk about the insidious. The insidious stuff. Why is that simply not illegal, like hacking?
3: You have a lot of powerful forces in play. There have been moves now. Much of that is now becoming illegal, but there are definitional problems. And part of what's made this difficult is that we could easily agree that a program that goes into your computer and steals your banking account information, that's illegal, right? That should be illegal.
1: Yeah.
3: But there are business models that have been built up on, for example, tracking what people do and then sending them advertisements that pop up on their computer.
1: Well, that ought to be illegal, too.
3: Right, but that becomes a tougher sell because there's a lot of money involved in that. So people get into this, they're kind of trying to cut a very thin line and say, well, this is legal, but this is legitimate business. And that slows the whole process down when those kinds of arguments occur, as you can imagine.
1: Listen, buddy, we're out of time. It's been a wonderful program. I want you to plug your website. It's vortex.com, right?
3: Yeah, that's the best site to use.
1: All right, what's on there?
3: That leads off to all kinds of different things. It leads off to the Privacy Forum and some of my discussions and my blog and things like that. So, and there's some fun stuff on there, too. So it's always of use. And it's free.
1: You don't have
3: to pay even a nickel to use it.
1: That's vortex.com, right?
3: That's right.
1: Also, you have another one. That's pfir.org.
3: Right. That's the People for Internet Responsibility site, and that's where a lot of these policy discussions and issues, position papers and things like that are that relate to many of the issues that we have been discussing this morning.
1: Lauren, you have been wonderful. Thank you, my friend.
3: Always a pleasure to join you. Thank you very much, Art.
1: You have a good night. That's Lauren Weinstein. I'll tell you, folks, what a fabulous program. Tomorrow night, Howard Bloom will be here. It's going to be a good one. I will see you then. From Manila in the Philippines, I'm Art Bell. Good night.
0: Welcome to Nigh Underground. And now, let's open Art's vault for a classic bumper hit.

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from the high desert and the great American Southwest. I bid you all good evening, good morning, good afternoon from the beautiful little town of Pahrump, Nevada to the world. This is Coast to Coast AM, Friday night, Saturday morning style. And yes, it's going to be open lines tonight. And before we get to the really scary news, you know, the world news, I thought I would roll over with you a few of the suggestions that I have received, just a little handful here, since last night. And actually what I think I will do is open all of my lines to any of the following. I used to try to restrict one line, you know, but I found out that doesn't work. If something takes off and people want to call about it, they're going to do it on any line at all, and I can't stop that. Nothing I can do about it. So, all lines. So here's what I get. I asked Ramona earlier today. My wife came to me and said, here's a good one. Somebody's suggesting the all dead line. Those who are dead and damned well intend to stay that way. So I guess we could have an all dead line. But, you know, thinking it really through, why, if they're really dead and intend to stay that way, then they're probably not going to reach out for me to try and let us all know that they're dead and happy about it and want to stay there. Nevertheless, there are any. Let's see. Hello, Art. I was thinking of that elevator to space story that you talked about the other night. Actually, it's on the website. You imagine that, an elevator to space? And anyway, he goes on, maybe some of your audience have crazy inventions of their own they want to share with the rest of the world. I can nearly already hear you saying on the invention line you're on the air. So, anybody with an invention tonight, an inventor's line, that's a good idea. And then here's one saying, people who have microchips behind their ear. I found mine last night. It's a wireless, singular wireless customer who sent that. Unnamed otherwise. And then, of course, this would go along with it. Art, how about an alien alien implant victim hotline? So, oh, sure, oh, I will absolutely talk to anybody out there who has an alien implant or any other implant. By the way, the doctor I did two interviews with in Great Britain is now in Arizona, I understand. Or from Jim in St. Louis, Art, I think we ought to do the Area 51 line for a Friday's program. You know, it's been way too long since we heard from the non-existent base just over the hill from you. Oh, Area 51 callers are always welcome, of course. Many of them live right here in my little town, Pahrump. But I think the winner, from my point of view, and I could be wrong about this, but I think the winner is sort of a combination of the next two. From Jace, hi Art, given the recent and sudden increase in people having dreams/feelings about some undefined major impending event, I think it might be rather interesting to dedicate a line tonight to people visiting from the future. Perhaps they can tell us what's coming. I was thinking of suggesting a line dedicated to shadow people, but I understand the shadow phone company provides really a shoddy service. Looking forward to open lines, Jesse. Or this, which it's kind of goes along with it, right? Art, with everything seemingly going to hell in a handbasket in the world right now, how about opening up a line to the following categories? A, any time travelers who have information about the outcome of the world based on current events, you know, the Middle East, Afghanistan, and so forth, weather changes, earthquakes, melting ice caps, and what have you. Any extraterrestrials who are here for the purpose of aiding and assisting during this time of change on Earth, what can they tell us about the present course we're on and the outcome? Thought these two things would be very appropriate and timely. That's Carol in Mesa, Arizona, listening to KFYI. So, here, let me put these back together. Anybody with information for me in any of those categories is going to be welcome to call tonight on any line which you can make it through on. Now, the really scary news. I said I thought it was a poor idea for Secretary Powell to go to the Middle East right now. And this day's events would seem to verify that.
He's already called off his Saturday meeting with Arafat after the yet another suicide bomber. Literally right before his eyes. The meeting, they say, might be rescheduled for Sunday. Powell expects a clear denunciation of terrorism and of the new bombing. Meanwhile, Powell failed to persuade Israeli Prime Minister Ariel Sharon to provide a timetable for withdrawing Israeli troops from Palestine cities and towns. Well, huh, what a surprise, huh? You almost have to wait until the fighting ceases or the parties cease the fight before you go. I suppose Powell is to be commended for trying, but it was doomed to failure, and sometimes something doomed to failure is better not to, or is better put off until it's a brighter day, you know, for whatever they're going to try. In Venezuela, during the program last night, the government was overthrown. That was some breaking news we had, along with yet another big earthquake, 5.8 in Kabul, near Kabul, Afghanistan. Indeed, the Venezuelan government has been changed overnight. A Venezuelan business person, Pedro Carmona, was sworn in Friday to replace former leftist president Hugo Chavez, whose combative rule was ended by army commanders after a rather bloody repression of a huge street protest. But Carmona's appointment was immediately challenged by Venezuela's attorney general as unconstitutional. In fact, several other Latin American nations, including Argentina, Paraguay, condemned Chavez's ouster. Carmona said that he would hold legislative and presidential elections within a year. That's what they always promise when they get in. You know, when the military guys take over and you get your new whoever it's going to be, presumably the military having a big part in the decision of who it's going to be, and they always say, well, we'll have elections within a year. Usually they don't. Military courts now could sentence some criminals to life in prison without parole and, in fact, forbid witnesses from talking to reporters under changes to the manual for courts martial issued by the White House on Friday. Wow. The changes also spell out, for the first time, rules for prosecuting military members for adultery. So they're downgrading it in a way. The rules say the adultery must either damage military order and discipline or hurt the military's reputation. Well, damage their reputation. So in other words, like if it gets into the papers, you're screwed, right? That's what it sounds like. If you're fooling around, it doesn't get out, or we keep it in-house, as it were. Maybe there won't be a lot, but if it gets into the papers and it's a big deal, then you're out of here. I got a very, very interesting email from a young gal named Lisa, and I won't give her last name because I want to pursue her getting her on the air. She's been making inquiries into chemtrails, and she says, yesterday I received a phone call from an FAA representative concerning a previous inquiry made by me regarding the incessant flyovers of jets above my home spraying chemicals in the skies in my city every day. This female representative was very rude and hostile to me and basically snarled in response to my questions. I was calling to express my concern about the chemtrail activity, which, by the way, has been spoken about by air traffic controllers at major airports all across the U.S., and this FAA representative told me, in capitals, told me this. She said, quote, chemtrails are a military operation. Ask the military about that, end quote. I tried to get her to address my concerns regarding the weird flight patterns that I'm seeing and photographing above my home, but she was increasingly rude and unpleasant, so I asked for her name or her supervisor's name and contact info. She promptly hung up on me. So that's Lisa in State College, Pennsylvania. Lisa, if you want to get hold of me with your phone number, I'd kind of like to get that on record by getting it on the air, and you can tell us the rest. Well, guess what, folks? We've got a brand new underwater city. Yet another underwater
city. Any ideas where this is? Off the coast of India. How about that? Divers at the site could only explore part of the site of an ancient underwater city that's been discovered off the coast of southeastern India. Divers from India and England made the discovery based on the statements of local fishermen and the old Indian legend of the seven pagodas. The ruins, which are off the coast of a town I can't pronounce, Mahabalipuram, cover many square miles, and they seem to prove that a major city once stood there. A further expedition to the region is now being arranged, which will take place at the beginning of 2003. Discovery made on April 1st by a joint team of divers from the Indian National Institute of Oceanography and the Scientific Exploration based in Dorset. Expedition leader said our divers were presented with a series of structures that clearly showed man-made attributes. Bear in mind the date of discovery of this. Well, we've had a... I guess I'd better do a break and come back and do the rest of this. Stay right where you are. Okay, onward. We were talking about the seasons. You know, the weather changed last night, and this is typical of what I've been getting. Hey, Art, first time emailing you, and I thought I'd tell you about the climate in Minnesota here. If there was one thing that I would believe about last night's show, it's a shortening of fall and spring. We started off the year with next to no snow, which is in itself amazing for Minnesota. We usually have had blizzards by October. It wasn't fall at all either. Temperatures were very high. Fall just didn't happen. It snowed a couple days before Christmas, and winter happened as usual. It looked like winter had ended at a normal time until it snowed 9 inches in 24 hours at the beginning of April. Truly amazing thing about this, though, was that, for example, today, I couldn't even wear a coat. I was getting that kind of heat buildup in my car, kind I usually only have in the summer here. In fact, I drove all the way home with my window down. So a lot of people are saying that. And then I've got this complaint from a gas station attendant. You're going to like this. Aren't I work at an interstate exit gas station with high prices? Yeah, he's right. You know, those ones that are right at the very, you know, the very first one you can hit when you're coming off an interstate. You know, they always know, hey, we're first, and they're going to grab us. The price bedeviled, right? Anyway, let me start again. I work at an interstate gas station with high prices. Every so often, a customer will get real angry and threaten to call the gasoline police. Are these people bleeding through from a parallel universe, Art? They really believe that the government controls the oil companies? When I tell them the oil companies control the government, they get really angry. These people are Americans. They also get angry if I laugh at them or question their sanity and or their emotional stability. In fact, they seem to be normal, angry Americans, except for their belief in the gasoline police. The gasoline police. I have word that according to one of my emailers who saw Ripley's Believe It or Not, there are now, I'm told, two men who apparently took off in lawn chairs, perhaps inspired by what they heard on this show, who knows, in balloons, and set a new record in lawn chairs of 18,000 feet. They landed safely. So... I don't know anything about this other than this report. Two more men in lawn chair with lawn chair rides. Interesting. A French court convicted a mother of two of premeditated armed violence after she tried out her new tear gas canister on an innocent shopper just to see if it worked, said police on Friday. Disguised in dark glasses and a hat, the unnamed 35-year-old sprayed a woman shopper who just returned to her car in a supermarket, a car parking lot. Unimpressed,
by the defendant's plea that she'd merely wanted to try out the device, the court in the northeast town of Severn gave her a 4-month suspended sentence. Police said that during questioning, the woman said she was disappointed with her purchase because the person she had sprayed had been able to thrash about and scare her by shouting at her. She wanted this person disabled entirely, and by the way, under the category of disabled entirely. This story, I am going to have to follow up by getting the man on the air. I would like to talk to this man. The headline is, Man Shoots Off Brain Tumor. The subheadline is, Amazingly, the act to end one's life ultimately saved it. Do not try this at home, folks. Steve Huey, who was suffering from an inoperable and fatal brain tumor. Doctors had given him only 2 months to live, so Huey decided to end it all rather than face the pain. He wrote a suicide note, placed the gun to his head, and shot. Later, friends found him on the floor in a pool of blood. They called the ambulance, and within hours, Huey was up and walking around. His sense of humor was amazing, but even more amazing, his luck, said the doctor. The chances of him shooting out his brain tumor are 254 million to one. The bullet missed all of the vital parts of the brain and only shot out the tumor. And they're serious about shooting it out. They've got it. Friends of the family have urged Huey to put his luck to good use and buy lots of lottery tickets. A close friend said, quote, I tell him every day, go buy a lottery ticket and go bet on a horse, but he just won't do it. Sometimes he can be so stubborn. Doctors are cautioning other terminal patients, do not try what Huey did. They said there's no way that they can help themselves. They will harm themselves severely. Huey is currently writing a book and planning a national book signing tour. Also in the works, a movie and sitcom based on the story. Quote, I'm a very lucky guy, and I plan to turn this miracle into some serious cash, said Huey in an exclusive interview. An auction is also in the works that will sell the gun, the hospital bill, and in fact the tumor itself. Any collector would love to own his own tumor and should be willing to spend lots of money for it, added Huey. I don't know if I believe this or not. This supposedly came from one of his friends, and what we're going to do is we're going to follow up on this story just to see if it could possibly be true. I mean, imagine this. You've got a brain tumor, you get the bad news, 2 months, bud, you're out of here. You're depressed, you go home, you put a gun to your head, and you don't touch a single pink part of the brain. You simply dead on aim and it goes right through and blows the tumor right out of your head. You have incredibly, in a situation which would have been inoperable any other way, cured your tumor. That's the kind of guy I've just got to get on the air. So anyway, at the beginning, I'll touch on all the gasoline, please. I'll touch on all of these again, but any of those subjects, I think, are going to be fair game throughout the night. It's one night that's just for the two of us, huh? So, if any of those things get your brain cooking, begin your heart sizzling, and your mouth wanting to move, you know my numbers. And if you don't, they'll be recited for you coming up very shortly. Open lines all night long. This is Coast to Coast AM.

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1: Hey, guess what, folks? I heard from Richard C. Hoagland earlier today. We have new photographs of the Cydonia region of Mars. That's right, new photographs of the face and the surrounding area on Mars from NASA. And so, yes, Richard C. Hoagland, along with a lot of other things, will be giving us his evaluation of the new photos and what they mean. That's coming up Tuesday. You're not going to want to miss it. Now, we've got a lot of special lines going on tonight. We'll sort of go over them one more time. But really, it's open lines. So anything you want to talk about all night long is absolutely fair game.

0: That's Tom Beaudet. I'm thinking of interviewing Tom Beaudet. Maybe a short interview. I'd be fun to talk to him, I think. I don't know why. Anyway, it has been suggested that we have the all deadline, those who are dead and intend to stay that way. I don't think they would call, though. You know, if they're going to intend to stay that way, then they're probably not. But you must admit, it would be interesting getting a call from the other side. I mean, it is well said that spirits on the other side can use things like the internet, telephones, electronic devices, particularly those subject to electromagnetic activity. So, you know, that would be really interesting to get a call from the other side. Then other suggestions were inventors, anybody who's got a microchip implanted in their ear or their brain. I'll take either one. I think the winner here is this category, with everything seemingly going to hell in a handbasket in the world right now. How about opening up lines to two of the following categories? Any time travelers who have information about the outcome of the world based on current events, the Middle East, Afghanistan, the whole works, weather changes, earthquakes, melting ice caps. Good idea. Any time travelers out there who can tell us where all of this is headed, welcome. Any ETs who are out there for the purpose of aiding and assisting during this time of change on Earth, what can they tell us about the present course we're on and the outcome? So anybody in any of those categories is welcome to call on any line, any of the numbers we just gave out. With that in mind, we plunge. Wildcard line, you are on the air. Good evening.
1: Hello, Art.
0: Hello, sir.
1: This is Ricardo from San Francisco.
0: Yes.
1: And I want to wish you a well-earned 2 days or 3 days off you did, and I hope your back is feeling better.
0: Yeah, it was two, and it's much better. It was a real shockerino. Anyway, sir, what's up?
1: Okay, well, I wanted to speak about something that you had a caller a couple of days ago or yesterday that had to do with ETs. And Heather had brought this up. This is her name, from San Francisco.
0: Yes.
1: And there's an underlying subculture here, earthly speaking, that is of non-earthly origins. And they do carry a soul, but it is not original.
0: Wait. You're saying that in San Francisco there is a subculture of beings who are not of earthly origin?
1: Well, worldwide. At this point, the veil is being lifted. And I think Sean should bring that up to you one day, Sean David Morton, that things that I did not hear him bring up about the Pope and the comet and so forth. I've been dreaming these things. And for years, I've been playing things on radio, on my own radio show in San Francisco for the last 3 years, until I got a back injury and neck injury also, which I talked to you about in 1999. Certain things during that time period have brought me up to decide to just start revolving around this arena and letting it out that there is a very metaphysical plane that is of spiritual beings, and they work on an essence of getting information through the dream state, through outside interference from magnetic fields, through dimensional fields, and through assistance from what most people think to be angelic forms. Those are the people who have...
0: How about drugs?
1: Drugs?
0: Yeah.
1: That is not an involvement that's necessary to achieve this type of state.
0: Yeah, well,
1: but the cosmic unity is all that's involved here, is to unite.
0: Better remember San Francisco, you know, in the 60s and, well,
1: yeah,
0: really even today, actually.
1: I understand. Yeah. In my case, I'm not drug-oriented. I don't drink alcohol. I follow a path that is...
0: Are you claiming to be one of these beings?
1: I don't claim anything other than the fact of my existence here. I started when I was 12 years old with a book, which is Something Up There by Dale White from 1968,
0: okay,
1: roughly.
0: I'll ask you straight out. Are you one of these beings?
1: I can't imagine.
0: Straight answer, sir.
1: Straight answer. I would say that I'm involved in this.
0: You make a great witness in front of a Senate subcommittee, you know.
1: This is a witness.
0: I can't
1: recognize. Right,
0: so you are telling me that. That's a yes, right?
1: In the affirmative, I would tell you that I've been working for unity of this nuclear madness that we're revolving around, and it's time that people who wear the veil start coming out.
0: And that's what you're doing?
1: The ETs in America.
0: You're
1: being ET
0: yes,
1: worldwide
0: yes, yes.
1: is very important.
0: You are one of these beings.
1: I'm bringing it up to you in that format.
0: All right. Well, all right. That's as far as I'm going to get with him, I guess. But I think that was a yes. Either that or he's working for them. I wonder if that would be for or against us. I mean, how do we know what they want with our planet after all? Oh, sure. They say things about enlightenment and listening to what the ETs are channeling through somebody or another and all the rest of it, but maybe they want our real estate. East of the Rockies, you're on the air. Hello.
2: Hi, Art.
0: Hello.
2: How are you?
0: I'm spiffy.
2: I was wanting to talk about the Atlantis.
0: You mean the one that they suspect may be off Cuba?
2: Yes.
0: Yes.
2: I have had kind of a little theory. I've been looking into it, and what if these were aliens that had came down before us, unidentified people, and had started a whole planet after the Ice Age or something? They're not really sure when the time period was, and they made the civilization, and now they're coming back to check on us. I mean, has anyone ever looked into that? That could be what that was underneath there?
0: Well, they're getting there as soon as they can. You know, they're dropping cameras and doing research and trying to figure out what it is they've got down there, and we should all know soon.
2: Now, what is the new one? What was the name of it?
0: So it's something off the coast of India. I mean, they're finding lost cities, sunken cities that go back to the Ice Age and beyond, all over the place. All of a sudden, and it's like fishermen and others have known about these things for a long time. It's just that somehow archaeologists are just now getting around to actually investigating them. Isn't it weird?
2: Yeah, that is real weird.
0: Yeah. So we may not be the first. You know, there may have been others that came before us now, whether they were of this planet, created on this planet, or came from elsewhere. Who knows? Maybe we'll know when we get there. West of the Rockies, you're on the air. Good morning.
3: How you doing there, Art?
0: I'm doing.
3: Oh, man, I can totally sympathize with you and your back. I've had the same problem for so many years, and it's just, it drives me crazy. I had something I wanted to run by you, and that is, with the upcoming clone that's already in the womb, right?
0: Oh, yes, the claimed 8-week pregnancy in the United Arab Emirates, actually.
3: Yeah,
0: it's
3: to an Arab, you said?
0: It is going to be the clone of a very rich Arab, according to the Italian doctor, who has claimed to have done this in the Emirates, yes.
3: I was wondering I just wanted to get your opinion on this. I was thinking, because of the time of the chip being implanted and all that stuff, if that could possibly be the Antichrist, possibly, because I always thought maybe, why would God curse someone with actually being the parents of the Antichrist, you know?
0: What if it's a clone of Osama?
3: You never know, huh?
0: That's possibly a lot to think about here, actually.
3: Yeah, exactly. And the one way I figured to find out, because of with Sean's prediction the other night, or what that guy that came through from the 2094, he said the name was Jamal, and that was their Antichrist figure. So
0: that's right.
3: If they name it Jamal, we'll find out. You know, that'll be the Antichrist.
0: Yes, well, we shall see.
3: Yeah, and so
0: Wouldn't it be, what would the right word be? I guess it would be kind of karmic if the Antichrist were the first clone. You know, in other words, he appears not from God's hand or from science's hand, but from, you know, our hand collectively.
3: Exactly, and that's like, that's the only way I think it would come about, you know, is from man and science, in a way, you know.
0: Yeah.
3: And I don't know. We'll see what happens.
0: We sure will. Thank you very much. Yeah. That's interesting. That the first clone could be the Antichrist, and he would have come collectively from our hands for cloning. And the president has made several recent statements really down on cloning. We definitely should not be cloning in this country, says our president. And I might tend to agree with that. I'm not I don't think cloning is a good idea, not right now, not at all. They're going to make monsters is what's going to happen. Now, I don't know if this story in the Emirates is real or not. Certainly, the Italian doctor is very well known and respected, I think, worldwide in this area. So one would tend to think the story has some validity. Yeah, wouldn't that be a trick on the world, huh? First time caller line, you're on the air. Hello.
4: Hi, Art.
0: Hello.
4: This is Desiree.
0: Desiree.
4: And okay. I was wondering if you could help me with something.
0: That remains to be seen.
4: My husband was plowing a field in McFarland, and he came across these three unusual-looking rocks.
0: He was plowing a field in McFarland what?
4: Excuse me?
0: Where is McFarland?
4: In Bakersfield, California, outside of Bakersfield.
0: Oh, okay. All right. Thank you.
4: And these rocks punctured the tire. And he got them and he brought them home, and they resemble lava, but they're like metallic, and they're very, very heavy. So I thought maybe a meteor.
0: Wow.
4: And I'm thinking, well, who can I contact, or...
0: Who do you call, huh?
4: Yeah.
0: Boy, that's a good question.
4: I thought you'd be the perfect person to know.
0: Oh, well, I'm Let's see. How big are the rocks?
4: One of them's 2 pounds, one's 11 pounds, and one is 12 pounds.
0: Pretty good-sized rocks.
4: Yeah, they're very unusual.
0: Let me think. Why don't you begin by taking a photograph of them?
4: Okay.
0: And sending that photograph to me so I can put it on the website.
4: Okay.
0: And that's the best thing I can think of offhand.
4: Okay, and where would I send that to you?
0: ArtBell@mindspring.com.
4: Mindspring, okay.
0: Or ArtBell@AOL.com, doesn't matter. But try Mindspring first.
4: Okay.
0: My mailbox is bigger there. Okay?
4: All right, thank you very much.
0: All right, thank you, and we'll proceed from there. Somebody will look at these, whatever they are, and they'll be able to tell us, I'm sure, what they are. So you'll have to get a pretty good close-up of them, I suppose. Get a close-up of one, and then get all of them in the photo if you can. Wildcard, here we go. Wildcard line, you're on the air. Hello.
5: Art.
0: Yes, turn your radio off, please.
5: I've got it. I'm 62 years old.
0: Congratulations.
5: Thank you. When I was a young teenager, I read a book that had a scene in it that I'd like to tell you about. It made a big impression on me.
0: Sure.
5: This was written by, I believe that the name of the book may have had something like White Hunter in the title. He was a guy who led safaris in Africa.
0: Right.
5: And he claimed that he was, you know, ecology conscious for that time and everything.
0: Oh, yes.
5: But one time he claimed that during his career he had spent some time...
0: I take it he only hunted with a camera.
5: No, he led people on safaris, but he...
0: Oh, you mean and shot animals?
5: Yeah, he shot animals.
0: Oh, yeah, big ecologist.
5: But he claimed that he did at least observe the laws and tried to discourage poaching and all that kind of thing. Anyway.
0: Yeah, well, I think shooting animals for sport is really stupid.
5: Well, it was sometime
0: and
5: back.
0: Anyway, go ahead, sir.
5: Okay, he claims that one time during his career he got interested in observing baboons, and not shooting them, but just observing them.
0: Good.
5: And he claimed that at one point he saw something that made a big impression on him. I've never forgotten it myself. It made a big impression on me.
0: What?
5: He claims that he saw male baboons sitting together in a group as the sun was going down one day.
0: Yeah.
5: The sun was hanging in the sky, you know, a red disk.
0: Yes.
5: And they were looking, they were gazing, all of them, at the sun.
0: Yes.
5: And then after a while, they turned their gaze as a group to the females in the group.
0: Yes.
5: And a little while later, they switched their gaze to the babies playing at their feet. And
0: hey.
5: Then back to the sun.
0: Yes.
5: And back to the females.
0: Back to the babies.
5: Back to the babies. And I guess that went on until the sun went down.
0: So it was a ritual.
5: Sounds like it.
0: It sure does sound like a ritual, doesn't it?
5: Yeah.
0: Wow.
5: Oh, wow.
0: That is pretty interesting, sir. You're right.
5: Yeah. You know, the only thing I would say is I'd wonder if anybody else has ever observed that.
0: Well, all right. Well, like, believe me, you're just saying that. We'll bring it on. Oh, that's really interesting. That would be a ritual, wouldn't it? Wouldn't that imply all kinds of things? About the intellectual level of these animals, to look at the sun, and then the females, and then the children, and to repeatedly do that as a group over and over again would appear ritualistic without question. And when you consider the implications of what that means in terms of what they realize about themselves and are thinking about, East of the Rockies, you're on the air. Hello.
6: Let me get my radio.
0: Yes, by all means. Always get the radio first.
6: Art.
0: Yes.
6: Been trying to get a hold of you for the last couple weeks.
0: Now you have won the lottery.
6: Yeah. Hey, I got a couple things. One, who is the doctor that has removed alien implants?
0: Dr. Roger Lear.
6: Lear.
0: Yeah, Dr. Lear has removed implants.
6: Does he have a website?
0: In fact, the coolest story of all was when he went after Whitley Strieber's implant in his ear. I had the doctor on the air here, sir, and he said when he touched that implant with a scalpel, when he got in there, the implant moved away from the scalpel.
6: Moved on
0: into his ear where it would have been dangerous to continue. Oh, it was an incredible story.
6: Yeah, because I've had a kind of an anomalous infection. It started.
0: Oh, do you think you might have an implant?
6: Well, it started in my ear. Okay.
0: Yes.
6: As an infection in my ear.
0: Yes.
6: Then it settled down into my sinuses.
0: Yes.
6: For a number of years and.
0: Years.
6: Into my sinuses.
0: Years. Did you go to a doctor?
6: I've gone a number of times, and they just kind of like want to treat the
0: infection.
6: Infection.
0: Well, sure.
6: Don't want to take a look at it, really. I have some X-rays.
0: So another. You have had
6: a couple of years ago.
0: And what did they show?
6: It's actually X-rays of my tooth.
0: Your tooth?
6: Yeah, and there is a shadow at the root of the tooth that looks kind of like an abscess.
0: Yes.
6: Okay, but then last few months, it's kind of altered and it's gone up into my head.
0: From your tooth?
6: Yeah.
0: Okay.
6: Started in my ear, went to my tooth,
0: ear,
6: down
0: ear
6: into
0: your
6: the sinuses,
0: tooth, and
6: into
0: up,
6: the tooth.
0: Up to your head.
6: Now into the head.
0: Yes, okay. And what's it doing there?
6: Well, it's... Let's just say, been revealing things to me.
0: Okay. I had a feeling that it was doing something like that. All right. What sort of things have been revealed to you?
6: Well, it's time for the sons of Abraham, to stop their fighting.
0: Huh. Is that what it said?
6: It's time.
0: Well, that's the same thing Pal's over there is saying, but it's not making any difference.
6: Yeah.
0: So... what did your implant tell you you can do to impress upon those embattled that they should lay down their arms and stop this crap?
6: Okay, they all have to be given, security, peace, and pride.
0: Security, peace, and pride. And also a lot of them seem to want land.
6: Yes.
0: Yes.
6: And the Palestinians need their state.
0: They okay. need their state, all right?
6: The Israelis need their state.
0: Right.
6: Jerusalem, though, the holy city,
0: yes.
6: They need to quit defiling the holy city. If they don't, God doesn't want to destroy the temple again, but he will destroy it in order to raise it again.
0: So then your implant actually is delivering, in a sense, messages straight from God, actually. Right? I mean, that is what
6: you
0: just...
6: Well, it seems to make sense, doesn't it?
0: Oh, okay, then you are surmising that. That's not an implant quote. That's you. Right? Hello?
6: Yes.
0: Yeah, okay, all right. I wanted to get that straight. That's you, not the
6: that's,
0: implant.
6: Jerusalem is central to...
0: Yeah,
6: all
0: I got that. I got that. I mean, everybody thinks Jerusalem is theirs. Do you notice the hesitation there when I asked him that? So that's not really the implant speaking, right? That was you and this giant... In fact, I thought he almost hung up there. All right. You just don't know what's coming this night, nor do I. This is Coast to Coast AM, Friday night, Saturday morning.

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1: Let us review quickly the suggestions coming in for tonight's discussion. Any lines? People who have microchips implanted in their ears or brains. We've already had one of those, actually. It was difficult to separate the microchip orders from the personal comments of the implanted. And then somebody else suggests an Area 51 line, and he's absolutely right. If there are any Area 51 employees out there, now they don't talk frequently, you know. You don't get a lot of Area 51 callers because, you know, they have to sign these papers that say their mother will be killed if they talk or whatever it is. So you don't get a lot of them, but they're definitely welcome if you're out there. And I think this category is a very important one. Carol in Mesa, Arizona. With everything going to hell in a handbasket in the world right now, how about opening up lines to time travelers who have information? And surely, you know, time travel is going to be possible. I don't think there's any question about that. In fact, Mallet in Connecticut is working on it. We're working on getting Mallet, scientist in Connecticut. He's working on a time machine, a real time machine. Anyway, she wants to hear from time travelers about the outcome of what's going on in the world right now, Middle East, Afghanistan, weather changes, earthquakes, melting ice caps, and that would be a really, really, really, really good idea. So if there's anybody out there who is a time traveler, and I know you're out there, then by all means try and get through on any one of the lines tonight and tell us what you know about what's coming. I mean, you got to admit, these really are extremely interesting times. The melting poles, both sides. Everything that's going on in the world right now, the Middle East, heaven knows where it's all going. If there are time travelers, this would be a time they would come back to, because this is an incredible time with incredible things beginning to occur on Earth. So you know they're out there. Call. All right. Back to the lines. Anything you want to talk about headed into the weekend is totally fair game. Wildcard line, you are on the air. Hello.
2: How you doing, Art?
1: I'm doing okay, sir.
2: Well, this one may be a little out in left field. But
1: Never on this show. In left field. Where are you?
2: I'm in Albuquerque, New Mexico.
1: Okay.
2: On all 770 KKOB.
1: Thank you.
2: I'm retired military.
1: Okay.
2: And currently a prison guard here in the state.
1: Ah.
2: I'm not going to say my name because I know a lot of my buddies are listening right now, and they'll probably recognize my voice anyways.
1: And may I ask you a question?
2: What's that?
1: Can the inmates listen to my program?
2: Actually, yes.
1: They can. Yeah, I get all these letters from inmates. I mean, you wouldn't believe how many letters I get. And so apparently a lot of the jail folk listen. Anyway, go ahead.
2: Well, a dear friend of mine passed away about 7-8 months ago. Waiting for a bone marrow transplant.
1: I'm sorry.
2: And I actually kind of came up with the idea from that. We have thousands of people across this country on death row.
1: Yes. I think I know where you're going, but proceed. You go there yourself.
2: It's kind of a harebrain idea. I know that. But
1: sorry, we're listening.
2: We take everyone that's on death row that we're paying millions of dollars to house, feed, clothe,
1: absolutely,
2: and take care of these guys.
1: Yep.
2: And we take them out to, say, Fort Bragg or Fort Drum, one of the big training bases here in the country.
1: Yes.
2: We just save the military thousands of dollars for training. We let these guys loose with one bullet and a gun. Yeah. Tell them if they make it off the base alive, they're free.
1: Now, wait a minute. So, in other words, you take them to the military base. They get one bullet and one gun, which now doesn't seem exactly fair. I mean, it's not all that sporting. But you set them loose on the military base, and then you alert all the military guys on the base to try and get them before they can get away with their one bullet in their gun?
2: Just send in one unit. send in one infantry unit.
1: One infantry unit. We'll be hunting for this guy with his gun and bullet.
2: Yeah.
1: And just say a platoon. And if he makes it out alive, then what?
2: Free pardon.
1: A free pardon. If, on the other hand, he is gunned down without mercy by the regiment you've sent after him, or whatever, then he has to agree to have his organs harvested.
2: Yeah. He's going to be put to death anyways if he stays in the prison. It's a voluntary basis.
1: It would make one hell of a reality TV show.
2: Yeah, I think
1: I'll tell you that right now. And another one bites the dust. How do you think the prisoners that you guard, who are listening to this program right now and will recognize your voice, are going?
2: Oh, sure they will.
1: I mean, how do you think they're going to feel about what you've suggested nationally here?
2: I actually imagine quite a few of them would go for the idea because they'd do anything just to get outside for a while.
1: I tell you what, do me a favor. Conduct a little survey for me.
2: Okay.
1: Go back and talk to some of them. I mean, what else have you got to do, basically? Talk to them and put it to them and tell me what they say.
2: Will do.
1: All right? I'll be looking for either a call or email from you with the results of your survey.
2: Will do.
1: Okay, take care. And then, of course, any prisoners out there are welcome to respond. You know, we're still not taking snail mail. Don't send snail mail till they get this damn anthrax thing straightened out. We're not taking snail mail, so... Which really ticks me off that, anyway, now I'm hearing that we may never hear who did the anthrax thing because it could have been some sort of inside job. That's a big rumor out there right now. East of the Rockies, you are on the air. Hello. Hello. Going once. You better speak. Going twice. Last chance. I can hear you. You're not there. Okay, goodbye. West of the Rockies, you're on the air. Hello.
3: Hello?
1: Hello.
3: Hi, Art.
1: Hi.
3: This is my first time calling, so I'm a little bit nervous.
1: Oh, well, take a deep breath. I'm serious. Take a deep breath. That'll help.
3: Okay. Well, the dreams that you've been getting from your emails.
1: All the people having dreams about catastrophic events coming? Is that
3: yes.
1: What? Yes,
3: I've been having those for like the past 2 weeks.
1: Yeah, here we go. That's exactly the timeline, by the way, dear. That's when I began getting them about 2 weeks ago.
3: Really?
1: Yep.
3: We'll see. And it's been going on, and it's not telling me really what's going on. I'm not psychic or anything, I don't think, but I just have bad feelings, and it's just really weird. And there's another thing I wanted to touch base with you on is I started listening to your show about a week ago, or
1: okay.
3: I think it was a week and a half ago, and I heard that thing about that recording you played about that Russian hole. I don't know.
1: Oh, yes. The sounds from the Russian, the Siberian hole.
3: Yeah.
1: Where the scientists, after hearing what they had recorded on tape, they took off, and can you blame them?
3: No, I was so scared. I've been sleeping out in my living room for the past week because my husband's gone every night.
1: Ever since you heard that, you've been sleeping on the couch?
3: Yes, yes, yes. I mean, that's the most horrible thing I've ever
1: now,
3: heard.
1: Now, you tell me, you tell your husband for me that that is not my fault. That's not my fault. That's the way you heard the tape, and that's all there is to it.
3: I know, but do you believe that that's real? I mean, they tried putting video cameras down there or anything?
1: Would you really want to see the results of a video camera that was taking a picture of this? My guess is, dear, that after you saw the video shot of that, you'd be sleeping in the car.
3: In shock, probably, yeah.
1: Yeah.
3: That just kind of
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1: Okay.
2: And if I were a religious person, I would swear on a stack of Bibles.
1: But you see, having prefaced your comments with the whole truth or trash concept, you put what you're saying in doubt. Why didn't you just call up and say, God, I have this absolutely true story for you?
2: This is an incredibly true story, I have to tell you.
1: All right, that's better. go ahead, sir.
2: All right. Probably about 15 years ago or so, I was hanging out at my friend's house, and he had three cats who always got along. He had a gray tabby, one that kind of looked like Yeti, the orangey color tabby thing, and
1: right.
2: This really, really old, the white Persian thing. And they always got along. But one day, this big orange fat tabby came to the back of the door. The sliding glass door was open. The screen door was shut. It was summertime. And the three cats were sitting there in a semicircle looking at this cat. And they just sat there and kind of looked at each other. And I remember saying to my friend, Stav, I said, hey, what's with the cats? You know, we're sitting there, we're looking at the cats.
1: Yeah.
2: Next thing you know, they start chattering in this really weird, you know, cats, like this goofy cat language. They're kind of going like, making these weird sounds.
1: Yeah.
2: So this went on for probably about half an hour or so.
1: Oh, really?
2: Oh, yeah. And so I said to my friend, Stavis, go get your tape recorder. So he ran and got his tape recorder and set it out and sat it next to the cats.
1: Oh.
2: And taped a portion of this.
1: Oh.
2: Well, I'll get to that, too.
1: Okay.
2: So they started kind of, at first it was just like they were chatting with each other, and then it started to get this heated argument.
1: Uh-huh.
2: And it was getting louder and louder. And it was getting excited, and the cat outside was, you know, the hair started standing up on their, and we're like, man, look, they're arguing. We thought it was kind of funny. Well, the three cats inside just started going crazy, tearing each other up, and fur was flying everywhere.
1: What?
2: So
1: really?
2: The cats. What's that?
1: Nothing. I said, what? Really? I'm picturing this one cat started a fight among the other three.
2: Yeah, it's like he came in and just kind of stirred the pot up a little bit. You know? So the cats were going crazy, and Chris, we call him Stav, but he ran in the other room, grabbed a blanket, and came out. We tried to separate the cats. Well, while we're trying to separate the cats, the orange one, he was like a little baby. He took off, and we're trying to separate the old. Now, at this point, this cat was probably about 13 years old. I mean, it was this old thing. It would lick itself and forget to pull its tongue in. It was a mess. And it was sitting there, and we were trying to separate them, and it was the big gray tabby and this cat. We're trying to separate them, and
1: You mean like in a bar fight?
2: Like in a bar fight. So we're trying to do it with blankets. We were trying to stretch this book between the two.
1: Yeah, blankets are
2: and
1: good.
2: And the cat, the old Persian one kind of hunched up a little bit and said, Gary! And it sounded just like that.
1: You lie.
2: I swear.
1: You lie.
2: And he said, Get away.
1: All right. Wait a minute. Do you have a tape of this?
2: I don't have a tape of that. That's what I was going to get to that.
1: Yeah, that's the Rosemary.
2: The cat said that. I looked at Stav and I said, what did he say? And the hair was standing up on my and he said, get away, man. He said, get away, man. So we started freaking out. So I just dropped the blanket. I said, hey, it's your cat. And I walked away.
1: Oh, well,
2: and
1: of course.
2: So he had to deal with the cats. Well, we had this tape, but we didn't. It had cut off way before that.
1: Yeah, Rosemary did it right. And
2: so we had was the, you know, the like that part.
1: Yeah.
2: So the cats after a while kind of calmed down, and like weeks went by. We were telling the story to somebody, and we had the tape. So we would bring the tape out, and every time we played the tape, the cats would go nuts and
1: okay,
2: start
1: so
2: tearing each other up
1: all
2: again.
1: Right, you're claiming anyway. You still have this part of the tape.
2: His sister. Because she got really mad because every time, you know, all the friends would come over, we'd play this tape, the cats would go nuts at each other, she erased the tape.
1: Oh, for heaven's sakes. Rosemary, probably.
2: It made me so, not that I talk to her much anymore, but we gave her junk about that for the longest time.
1: All right. Now, and, you honestly, you see, you called up in the beginning, you said you swear on a stack of Bibles. If you were religious, well, then
2: if I were a decent, God-fearing, church-going person.
1: Which you apparently are.
2: I would put my hand on a stack of Bibles and swear to this.
1: Which you apparently are not. Is that right?
2: I'm not, but it's still the truth.
1: So,
2: you know, whether or not, you know, I wish to be stricken down by an angry God if I lie.
1: All right, fine. I mean, I'll accept that. All right. I mean, you got to admit, even though you may not.

0: be a believer. It could all be true, and you'd be taking a terrible chance swearing on a stack of Bibles if it weren't.
1: Right, and I mean, I wouldn't call you up. If we're going to make up a story, I'm sure it'd be a lot better than a cat saying get away. But the only thing we ever heard the cat say
0: okay.
1: like that.
0: All right. No, listen, thank you for the call. It was a good call, and I'll add to it a little bit. My wife, we have two exceptionally intelligent cats. Shadow, who is partial to me, she's the only female we have. She sleeps with me. You know, she spoons me every night and sleeps with me. She's incredible. Oh, she's scary. She is scary. She's so intelligent. And Yeti, who is extremely intelligent, except he's a kid. You know, he's still a kid, and he plays. His entire life is devoted to play. Shadow, however, my wife says, has whispered in her ear. Has come up in bed and whispered in her ear. Something actually said in a whisper from a cat. And if you were to look at this cat of mine, you and spend any time at all with it, you wouldn't doubt that. You would look into the piercing, staring, unblinking, almost frighteningly intelligent eyes, and you really wouldn't doubt that story, and you wouldn't need a stack of Bibles. West of the Rockies, you're on the air. Hello.
2: Hello, Art.
0: Hi.
2: Okay, you've called my opinion pedestrian, but I keep thinking about it, and so I want to.
0: Well, let me. I'll listen again. We'll see if we still think it's pedestrian. Go ahead.
2: Okay. I believe that time travel is not possible because time doesn't exist, and you have stated that time exists because of motion, and I don't quite understand that.
0: Okay, yes, I do regard it as pedestrian. If there were no objects at all, if there was no space, in other words, an instant before the Big Bang, there was no time because there was no reference. The only way we have to know there is time and is to have a reference for it, and that means have different objects in the universe. The moon goes around the Earth. We can document the amount of time that takes, the number of ticks it takes, or the number of ticks for the Earth to go around the sun, or other. And that's what I mean by motion. Do you understand?
2: Yes.
0: That's how we calculate the passage of time, because we correlate it with and compare it to motion. Okay?
2: Okay.
0: That's what I'm saying.
2: All right. But and the other, the theory that supposedly proves it is that, you know, watches slow down when you approach the speed of light, but basically that's a mechanical object that's slowing down. It doesn't prove that time exists.
0: Actually, sir, if you take two watches that are precise and you put them in jet planes and fly them in opposite directions from each other, you get a completely different result on those accurate timepieces. Did you know that?
2: No.
0: Yeah, well, then know it now.
2: But what does that mean? They're basically mechanical devices.
0: I'm not certain what it means. I just know it's true. And I think time is measured that way, against either distance or movement of objects.
2: And I agree with that, except that it's just a man-made idea to measure something we call time, but because...
0: Well, that's entirely possible. Sure, we've concocted all this based on our physical universe and what we can see and observe. What choice do we have?
2: Well, the other choice, we have a choice not to measure time at all. And
0: don't. What kind of world would it be if we didn't measure time at all? You're probably one of those people who just doesn't want to arrive on to work on time or something. I don't know. Listen, we got a break. Bottom of the hour is coming up. I'm Art Bell. This is Nancy.

0: Hey, it's Open Lines, everybody. Friday night, Saturday morning, we'll entertain just about anything under the sun. Actually, we've already done that. The gorilla story, the females, the sun, the females, the babies, the ritual, that was pretty good. And then I'd say the cat story was right on up there, too. The argument, then the yelled statements. Oh, man. Anybody else with one like that? We'll be right back. And then, of course, we can't prevent, we can't forget the prison guard who gone a little while ago. I thought that was classic, too. The suggestion of giving these prisoners one gun, one bullet, and then putting them on a military base, giving them military practice. I don't know. It's stuff of a new reality TV show. I think we could call it Organ Dash. You know, they try and make it off the base alive, right? If they don't make it off, why, their organs are donated for a worthy cause. You know, like that man's friend who died waiting for the bone transplant. And if they make it out, then they win their freedom. Organ Dash. Tonight at 10. East of the Rockies, you're on the air. Hello.
1: Yes, hello. Art?
0: That would be me.
1: Yeah, hi. My name's Willie from Centralia, Missouri. I'm listening to you out of St. Louis.
0: Yes, Willie. What's up?
1: Well, I've got an interesting theory.
0: Okay.
1: About the Antarctica ice shelf, how it fell into the ocean and everything.
0: The Larsen B ice shelfs are actually just completely disintegrated and fell into the ocean. Then up at the North Pole, they're expecting a new ocean soon, yes.
1: Well, here in Missouri, we usually have pretty harsh winters. And all year this year, we've had no winter.
0: Yeah.
1: No snow whatsoever. And I've got a theory.
0: I know. We're having a drought all across the country.
1: I think aliens are secretly changing our atmosphere and adapting it.
0: You mean to something more like what they're used to?
1: Yeah. To where they can inhabit our planet.
0: I wonder what kind of eventual climate is going to suit them if that is the case.
1: Well, look at Mars.
0: What do we got to look forward to? Well, I'd rather not. We're not good up on Mars. We'd have to have spacesuits to be on Mars.
1: Yeah.
0: Yeah.
1: Well, Mars used to be like Earth.
0: Yeah.
1: And no telling what is on Mars. There's pyramids on Mars. There's the face on
0: Mars. All kinds of things on Mars, yes. Even foliage, perhaps.
1: Yeah, underground water.
0: Yep.
1: And they may have already done it to Mars, and they could be doing it to us
0: now. So, in other words, Mars could actually now be a habitable planet for whoever's up there. And they could be converting our atmosphere to that that would suit them, which would be more like Mars. I get it. I see. Well, that would be entirely unsatisfactory, you know, for all the humans and even maybe the microbes. Now, I don't exactly know what the atmosphere on Mars is like, but it wouldn't be good. Now, if that's the beginning of the change that we're getting right now, that would just not be satisfactory. West of the Rockies, you're on the air.
2: Hello.
0: Hello.
2: How are you?
0: I'm okay.
2: I've been listening to some of these theories, and quite comical, actually.
0: It depends on which side of the Oregon you're on.
2: That's true.
0: Huh.
2: Well, let's see. Where do I start?
0: The beginnings are always the beginning.
2: The beginning?
0: It's the only way we'll understand.
2: Well, my father was stationed at Roswell in 1947 when that craft came down. He does have pieces of the craft.
0: Oh, you can stop right there. Now, is your father still alive?
2: Yes, he is.
0: And he is in possession of crashed pieces from a saucer at Roswell?
2: Oh, yes. He was a major at the time.
0: What is he going to do with these pieces?
2: Well, upon his death, he's going to turn them over to me. He has colon cancer and cancer of the,
0: I'm sorry?
2: A few other things.
0: And what are you going to do with the pieces?
2: I'm going to turn them over to the, museum at Roswell.
0: Oh, you are?
2: Yes.
0: That's not bad, sir. That's not bad. I thought you said you were going to give them to the military.
2: No.
0: No. The museum at Roswell. So they've got a lot to look forward to down there.
2: I've already talked with them about it.
0: Oh, really?
2: So, yes. My former rank was full colonel.
0: In what?
2: At Roswell, at Area 51.
0: You?
2: For 11 and a half years.
0: You worked at Area 51?
2: Underground.
0: Just over the hill from me? Oh, underground.
2: All 27 levels.
0: Okay, that's first I've heard of that. 27 levels.
2: Yep. 27 levels.
0: Underground. So those photographs we see, usually Russian satellite photographs of the above-ground stuff, that's nothing compared
2: that's
0: to what's...
2: That's nothing compared to what's underground.
0: 27 levels.
2: Yep.
0: Can you describe anything about the levels or...
2: What would you like to know?
0: Oh, I'd like to know it all. Whatever you're willing... Any bean you're willing to spill.
2: Do you have your tape on?
0: Always, sir.
2: Okay. Now, let's see. Where do I start? boy.
0: I don't know. You were a young, eager Area 51 young employee, and then what?
2: Well, let's see. I was an extremely young lieutenant at our first duty station was the Pentagon.
0: Yes.
2: Second duty station was, of course, Nevada. The reason that I was stationed there was because my father requested that I be stationed there because of my background and experiences when I was a young child.
0: And, of course,
2: to do with UFOs.
0: And his as well, of course.
2: And his, too, yes.
0: Yeah. All right.
2: So
0: we all want to know, what's at Area 51?
2: Area 51, well, you remember a while back when there was a bunch of kids on milk cartons? Missing?
0: Yes.
2: Guess where they're at.
0: Area 51.
2: You hit it right on.
0: Now,
2: the
0: why would the milk carton kids be at Area 51?
2: No, right. Not a milk carton.
0: Well, no, I understand
2: kids
0: that.
2: On
0: I mean,
2: the
0: I'm
2: milk
0: talking
2: carton.
0: About the kids.
2: Missing
0: yeah.
2: Children.
0: Well, I call them milk carton kids. Why would they be up there?
2: Because they are being genetically altered under genetic engineering to allow them to survive the poisons that have been placed in our atmosphere by us.
0: So, when it comes to only the cockroaches survive, it'll be the cockroaches and the milk carton kids.
2: Well, it goes on very extensively from there.
0: That's disgusting.
2: Another thing that is might be of interest to you, I've heard you mention on one of several of your advertisements of your show.
0: Yes.
2: The hollow earth theory.
0: Oh, I've had guests on about it, yeah.
2: The hollow earth is definitely hollow.
0: It is. So that's real. That's not
2: baloney. We have had several of our staff at Area 51 have visited the interior world. Colonel Stevenson, Callan.
0: I had somebody who called the show and said every hole greater than 10,000 feet is classified, and then he wimped out and didn't send me email and tell me why. You wouldn't happen to know, would you?
2: The reason that he said that is because basically any cave that you take a compass with and hold it in front of the cave, if it spins like you're at the North Pole,
0: yes.
2: It goes all the way through.
0: Wow.
2: If you...
0: Wow, that's an interesting bit of trivia.
2: Yes, it is. And Mount Shasta is a major opening.
0: Okay, so if you think you've got a hole that goes endlessly... Get
2: yeah.
0: a compass, and if the compass
2: spins
0: that
2: you have
0: goes
2: a hole
0: all...
2: that goes all the way through.
0: Oh, that's hot stuff. And what do you know about what's in the inner Earth?
2: It is inhabited by a race of people called the Arianians. They were met by Admiral Richard Evelyn Byrd in 1947.
0: Say that name again.
2: The Arianians.
0: Okay. Arianians. I'll have to remember
2: in 1947.
0: And then what are they like? What are the Arianians like?
2: Well, they're large in stature.
0: Uh-huh.
2: The males are between 13 to 13 and a half feet tall.
0: Wow, they must have big ceilings.
2: The trees in the interior, if you notice, Admiral Byrd talked about it in his diary, which I have read fully.
0: Actually, that is the truth.
2: The trees in the interior world, they rise to a level of 1,300 to 1,500 feet in the air.
0: Holy smokes.
2: And when the DC-3 flew past them in 1947, they had to avoid the trees in order to avoid collision.
0: Boy, can you imagine if a lumber company's got hold of that information? So you swear on a stack of Bibles.
2: You got
0: that
2: it.
0: That you were.
2: I'm thinking of writing a book about
0: an
2: it.
0: An Area 51 employee for that period of time.
2: Employee of the U.S. government.
0: Now, why are there so many levels? I mean, are they all dedicated to separate things, or are they?
2: Well, what's interesting, the first six levels were built by man. The remaining levels were already there.
0: Oh, cool. So, in other words, we just built down to the top of their layers.
2: That's right.
0: Wow!
2: There's tunnels that go from Area 51 as far as the Atlantic Ocean. Out into the center, in joined to a pyramid underneath the Atlantic Ocean. You have tunnels that go from here, from Area 51 to the middle of the Pacific Ocean.
0: You're serious?
2: Quite. There's tunnels that intersect with Hawaii.
0: How can you say all of this without fear of?
2: Well, when I got out of the military, they tried to tell me that you can't do this, you can't do that. And I looked at them and I said, kiss me. I said, once I'm out of your...
0: The military almost never kisses you. That's one
2: thing
0: I remember from it.
2: But I also have a very rare blood type, so they don't mess with me.
0: Huh.
2: Anyway,
0: So you think all of that protects you?
2: Oh, yes. Yes, it does. The way they put it to me was, they said, no one will believe you, so we're not worried about you.
0: Well, you know, they could be right about that. All right, anything else we should know about Area 51? Any high points that are very important?
2: High points?
0: Sure.
2: We have a fleet of aeroships there called XX-118s. They are sports craft models. I have flown one.
0: Personally?
2: Personally. They work on the touch control. So when you put your hands on the panels.
0: Yes.
2: The actual panels have six fingers, but you can put your hands in them and match them.
0: Well, see, that is reminiscent, of course, of some of the Roswell material.
2: Yes, true.
0: Six fingers. Oh, that's something.
2: Some of your material that was, some of the technology that we have came from Roswell, such as the microchip.
0: Yep, I understand a lot of technology came from
2: that. Yeah, well, most of the computer stuff came from Roswell.
0: And are there, as reported by some, sections of that underground area where there are craft, extraterrestrial craft, and, it is rumored, beings that are held there?
2: Well, they're not held there against their will.
0: They're there voluntarily.
2: They are there by choice.
0: Well, did they come down, as in from the sky and then below Earth, or did they come up from below?
2: First contact with alien beings was at a little experience we had at a thing called Philadelphia Experiment.
0: That would be Al Bielek's thing. All right, sir, thank you very, very much. Well, what grade do you give that story? Man who claims he worked at Area 51 had an awful lot of details there about underground stuff. Scale of 1 to 10, what do you give that, with 10 being unimpeachable, with 1 being, you've got to be kidding. First-time caller line, you are on the air. Hello.
3: Art, for whom the nocturnal bell tolls.
0: Yes, it does do that.
3: Greetings from Jeffrey in Clearwater, Florida.
0: Yes, sir.
3: What type of scientific data do we have on plasma balls?
0: Actually, we have some new, startling information on plasma balls. I listened to a guest on Whitley Strieber's Dreamland, a scientist who has now documented that plasma balls are able to exist in our atmosphere and maintain their level of energy, or, get this, sir, and this defies all known physics, increase the amount of energy as they exist in our atmosphere. And there's no known way with the physics we know that can occur, and yet they have actually measured that. That is the latest we've got on plasma balls.
3: And these are gaseous objects?
0: Well, they're not altogether sure.
3: I have seen plasma balls twice and was curious as to your information that you've just presented. I heard a guest that you had on, I believe the gentleman was from Texas, several weeks ago.
0: Yes.
3: Who discussed plasma balls in passing with you, but he didn't give any real scientific data.
0: Okay, well, there is new scientific data on plasma balls, and that's it. That for whatever reason, yet unknown, they can document that they're able to increase the amount of energy they're using and or their size in our atmosphere. Now, that defies all known physics. In other words, if a ball of something is created, say, by a strike of lightning, and it would exist in the atmosphere, but it would quickly deplete, it would not or could not maintain the amount of energy as a plasma ball and or even more incredibly increase it. You bet.
3: Correct. Now, do we have multiple sightings throughout the country?
0: Oh,
3: those
0: yes.
3: Those throughout the world?
0: Oh, absolutely. Oh, yes, yes.
3: So they're not indigenous to particular areas, per se?
0: No.
3: Okay.
0: No?
3: I was just very curious. I saw a few years ago, and that, to me, is exactly what they were.
0: And what did they look like?
3: The objects that I saw were probably about the size of a beach ball.
0: Yeah.
3: And they were seen, I saw these in Illinois.
0: Right.
3: And there were other people witnessing this as well, myriad people. And actually, it traveled at an alarming rate of speed. It was at a distance and looked very small, actually looked like a light.
0: Well, you want me to throw you a curve in the whole thing?
3: I'm ready.
0: I've got a bunch of emails from people who saw what they thought were plasma balls, or began as plasma balls, and were small, but then became larger. In fact, we've got eyewitness reports of balls enlarging to the point that something crawled out of them.
3: Mm. I can tell you the one that I saw, I did not go back to the spot after the second time because a friend did, in which this particular or a plasma ball in that area hovered over the car for nanoseconds, but it melted the paint on the roof and on the hood of the car, and it rendered the car mechanically useless.
0: Wow.
3: I didn't return. But as this plasma ball came towards us and did not stop, it would be behind us at a tremendous length. At that distance, very small, and then it would travel back towards us. Absolutely amazing. But it was a ball of fire. It was not a light.
0: Now, anything that would intentionally screw up the paint job of your car is evil.
3: I agree.
0: Have a good morning, sir.
3: You too.
0: Wildcard Line, you are on the air. Good morning.
4: Hey, good morning, Art. How are you doing? It's John here from Winnipeg.
0: Yes, John.
4: I was hoping I could give you something to consider regarding Israel, if I might.
0: Israel and the big mess in the Middle East. All right.
4: Yeah, what
0: sure.
4: A mess it is.
0: Yes.
4: You know, I often hear in American commentary suggesting that it's tit for tat, you know, and there's no way of resolving the issue. And you know, I really feel that that's really not the total truth to the situation. And I could just give you a couple examples.
0: What do you think is the truth, sir?
4: Well, the truth is, okay, here's a couple things. People need to understand that Ariel Sharon advocates the confiscation of people's property for no crime that they've committed. They just...
0: Well, but Ariel Sharon, on the other hand, is concerned about these people who keep strapping explosives onto their bodies and blowing themselves and a lot of Israelis up. That is a problem, you know?
4: Yeah. Well, I can get to that, but I just wanted to give you just a comparison. Like, the idea there is, if you're Catholic and you live in Israel, you're forbidden to own property, so that's not a democracy, right? Or you have to be, the only Jewish people can own property. So if you're not Jewish, you're not going to be owning any property. And as they progress through the confiscation of land, the people who own those houses and the property that is contained in those houses, and in some cases the history of the families go as far back as history takes us.
0: Well, I'd say that both sides are at fault. I mean, you can't condone blowing people up.
4: Well, right? That's a different issue. Like, I just wanted to thing.
0: It's not, though. I mean, every time they approach peace over there, more people are getting blown up. It's not an issue you could ignore.
4: Right, exactly. It's not. So that's the one thing. The idea there is Arafat, of course, doesn't do those things, doesn't confiscate people's property or advocate murdering police officers or innocent civilians.
0: Well, yeah, but he does, according to many, advocate blowing people up with bombs.
4: Criminal acts that take place outside of his authority. Here's an example.
0: The Israelis don't really believe that. And anyway, it's not going to end. It's coming to you know what. It's going to happen. It's going to happen.

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1: It certainly is. People calling that guy names. Guy called about Israel and said he's a slimy anti-Semitic liar, that all citizens can own property there, even Russian Orthodox who are in the Knesset own property. So that's interesting. May or may not be true. I don't know. More people than not on my fast blast for saying that. If you'll stay right where you are, we're into totally open lines and anything goes territory. And now it's back into the night, and let's see where to begin. Here, I guess, first-time caller line, you're on the air. Hello.
2: Good morning, Mr. Bell. How are you?
1: You really are a first-time caller to the show, right?
2: Oh, indeed I am.
1: Okay, what is your first name?
2: My first name is Jim.
1: Jim. Okay, Jim.
2: Okay. We're listening to you, 970 WFLA.
1: Oh, in Florida, yes.
2: Beautiful place.
1: It certainly is.
2: Indeed. This happened to me and one of my backups. I'm formerly law enforcement.
1: Ah, formerly a cop.
2: We'll say formerly. Okay, and I'll let it go with that.
1: Okay.
2: Okay, we need to keep credibility. However, this happened 25 years ago, back in 77, 6th of October.
1: Okay.
2: The night was foggy and misty, and I recall it was not quite a full moon that time.
1: Were you in Florida then?
2: No, I was up north.
1: All right.
2: All right. So what happened was we had to patrol a water reservoir, and why we had to do that is because it took two lightning strikes and it killed the lights. So it had no lights except around the office area. All chain link fence and padlock gate, blah, blah, blah. So what we had to do, I called base and said, hey, I'm going out through. And my backup heard that, and the backup says, hey, I'm about half a mile away from you, Jay. Let me know if you need me.
1: Okay.
2: So I went around the, up around the perimeter of the fence and made my circle on the outside. The wooded area, distance to the fence is roughly 25 foot. And there was a driveway that you could, you know, drive around the whole complex. So I drove around that, secured that, thought, okay, now that we need to go inside. So we went up to the gate, called my backups, and I'm entering. And he said, okay, he'll be on his way, he'll cover my back. So in the meantime, I'm beginning to make my round through this. It's roughly 26 acres of land there. It was all chain link.
1: Okay.
2: Okay, going up around this, I'm on the far end of it, furthest away from the gate, naturally.
1: Naturally.
2: Naturally, Murphy's Law. And I'm going up through there, and I have my lights up in high beam, and I have my side spotlight on, and I'm going up through there, and all of a sudden I see this quite unusual glow coming back at me. It should have been yellow, but it wasn't. It was red. Pretty beautiful red, but nevertheless red.
1: Well, what should have been yellow?
2: Well, what should have been yellow was the reflectors that are on the trees, roughly 25 feet away from the back.
1: So you see this red coming back.
2: I see this red coming back, and I stopped, and I thought, well, okay, out of the norm. I backed up, and I took the cruiser, and I put the lights to the fence.
1: Yeah.
2: Made sure they're up in high beam, and I clicked my spotlight on, and what I saw, I never talked about it except to my backup. And I called the backup immediately, and I said, hey, you need to get up here ASAP, but come up dark, no red and blues on.
1: Well, let's backtrack a little bit. You mm-hmm. never told anybody else. You tell me, what did you see?
2: What I saw was an entity. It reminded me, I had a very clear view of it, exceptionally clear view of it.
1: Yes.
2: It had a face. As I recall, it was bat. It looked like a bat face.
1: Like a bat?
2: Like a bat, a regular bat. You ever saw a bat? Just take that bat face and enlarge it, like.
1: To a human size, even bigger?
2: Well, no, not bigger. Actually, smaller.
1: Smaller than
2: but
1: normal?
2: Smaller than a human head, because this creature, animal, humanoid, whatever it was standing, but it wasn't flat-footed. It was like on its toes.
1: Okay,
2: and it was like hunched over a little bit, and it like where the shoulders were, it had like a knobby protrudence coming off the top of the shoulders. I didn't realize exactly what it was until a little bit later. Then I understood it.
1: And it had eyes?
2: It definitely had eyes. And I flipped the spotlight off of it, turned it back on, and it blinked back at me. And I, oh my goodness, I remember my heart was racing. And here comes my backup. He's coming around the, I told him to go around the perimeter of the fence and come up on the side.
1: In the dark.
2: He had his parking lights on.
1: Okay.
2: And I said, do you see me? And he says, oh yeah, I see you. What are you looking at? And I said, you're not going to believe this, but you keep on coming, and you're definitely going to see it.
1: Yeah.
2: And as my backup got closer to this, it turned, and then I saw a side view of it, and it looked to me as if it had folded wings. And it looked to me as
1: this
2: if it
1: had,
2: I'm
1: better.
2: Telling you the truth.
1: This is getting better and better as we go. When it turned, was your partner now close enough to see it himself?
2: He says he stopped, and he got on the radio, and he said to me, Jay, what is that? He used to call me Jay. He said, what is that? And I said, well, choose whatever you want to call it, a deer or a bear, but we need to file a report about this. And he threw his lights on it, and when he threw his lights on it, this thing took off on towards the cruiser, towards those lights. You would think it would go the opposite way, being an animal, but
1: yes.
2: It didn't. It went to it, and it took three hops, column, one, two, three, and it went airborne. And when it went airborne, I reached inside the cruiser. Because at that time I had my door open, and I reached inside the cruiser and I grabbed the shotgun. I thought, oh my. And this thing went right out over the top of that cruiser, right out over the top of my backup.
1: Wow.
2: Right out over it.
1: Okay, well.
2: And I'll tell you what I heard.
1: Yes?
2: You remember your mother flapping the sheets in the bed?
1: Yes, of course.
2: That's exactly.
1: The sound it made?
2: That's exactly what it was. A flapping.
1: Like you flap bed sheets. Yeah,
2: like
1: I
2: flap a bed sheet.
1: Of course,
2: everyone
1: I know the sound. Yeah, okay.
2: Everyone can confer with that.
1: So, how did you and your partner report this? What did you put on the fives? I mean, what was it?
2: Well, what we reported was that we got our heads together and said, you know, it's like seeing the UFO. We're supposed to keep, you know, quiet about things.
1: So you reported what?
2: We reported a bear.
1: A bear. Okay, well now, is your partner still alive?
2: No, he died.
1: He died?
2: He died in an auto accident, vehicle accident.
1: Well.
2: That's unfortunate for him.
1: I appreciate you bringing the story here. What is it you think you saw? I mean, what,
2: I don't
1: do you
2: know.
1: Have a name for it? Do you know?
2: No, I don't have a name for it, but.
1: The red glow, was it coming from the eyes?
2: It was from the eyes.
1: Yeah, I figured.
2: You could see it, it was distinct.
1: All right. Well, I
2: outstandingly distinct.
1: Yep, I've got it. All right. Well, I really appreciate the call. There's another law enforcement officer with a very distinct story. Now, I don't know. What do you say about that? Sounded rational to me, for sure. But that doesn't sound like a rational story, does it? Now, it does sound rational that he reported a bear. But that's some story. I don't want to see anything like that. Ever. I don't like glowing red eyes. I never have. It's been, and everybody has their thing, right? For some, it's spiders and whatever all that scare people. For me, it's glowing red eyes. And that's probably exactly what I'll find. I'll pass over on the other side and he'll be these eyes. Wild card line, you're on the air. Hello.
3: Hello. My name is John. Hey, Art. How you doing?
1: I'm doing okay, sir.
3: Yeah, I back in the 80s, I was wearing a pyramid hat. I wore a pyramid hat for going on 10 years, almost 8 hours a day, working as a lifeguard.
1: You wore a pyramid hat as a lifeguard?
3: Yeah.
1: Didn't people tend to... I mean, I remember lifeguards when I was a kid, and I never saw one in a pyramid hat, so that would, like, draw attention.
3: Uh-huh, yeah. I got in the Today newspaper. What happened is I got really badly sunburned, and it was a new job. I didn't have much money, so I built this hat out of cardboard, and I used gold-covered Mylar, you know, the sheets that they use for sun protection.
1: Sure.
3: And I coated it with that.
1: So you were only trying to protect yourself from the sun, actually.
3: Right. So the newspaper people got a picture of me, and I got on the B section. It says, "Lifeguard is tool of the trade, saves them from the scorching sun." So nobody gave me a hard time about it. I was wearing it, and I sort of became a beacon for unusual people to come visit me. One of the first people came was Bob, an Egyptologist from NASA.
1: Oh, really? Because of your hat?
3: Because of my hat. Exactly what he said. I came
1: well, there have long, been
3: hat.
1: Long rumors, sir, that NASA has been giving an unusual, I mean, irrational interest into Giza and the pyramids, and that they even launch on schedules, ancient schedules, and all kinds of interesting things. So maybe NASA figured you knew something.
3: Well, He told me about the Great Seal of America, this guy.
1: He did.
3: Yeah, you know it's the Great Seal of America, you know, the pyramid on the dollar bill.
1: With the eyeball.
3: Right, and then a lot of different people started visiting me, like really, really unusual people come in and just kind of fill me in on strange things, and I never see them again. You
1: well,
3: know?
1: These are the risks you take when you wear a pyramid hat for how many years?
3: About 10 years.
1: 10 years.
3: And I made them and I paint them.
1: Were there any after effects that you could now think, you know?
3: Well, you know, before I was a non-believer, and I became
1: a believer in what?
3: In the Holy Ghost.
1: The Holy Ghost.
3: Yeah, I let me see.
1: How about the Father and the Son, or just is it just the Holy Ghost?
3: Well, you know, the whole story, I got a theory behind why we're alive, actually.
1: Why do you think we're alive?
3: Entertainment.
1: Entertainment?
3: Entertainment, yep.
1: Well,
3: all
1: you know, what, I actually, I agree with that, and to some degree. Entertainment. It's a big part of life. Laughter, wonderment, new things, adventure. Things you've never heard about, done before. Entertainment. It all loosely comes under the category of entertainment. So I don't necessarily disagree with that. Kind of like this program. East of the Rockies, you're on the air. Hello.
4: Hey, R, what's up with you, man?
1: I'm just sort of cruising through the night here.
4: All right, okay, good enough. I feel you.
1: Encountering as I go.
4: Okay, all right. Here we go then. Dwayne calling you from the Anything Goes Open line on the Big 89. 890 AM WLS in Chicago.
1: Chicago. Yes, sir.
4: Okay, listen. Got a friend of mine who was staring in the mirror day before yesterday, kind of interrogating himself. You know, he said he really wanted to get to what was going on in his life. So he started telling himself truths about everything. You know, he just being truthful.
1: Standing in front of the mirror, sort of just spilling his guts about his life to himself.
4: Exactly.
1: Got it.
4: Now, I'm the one that listens to you and been listening to you since 96, and I'm into all this stuff, but he's not, okay?
1: Right.
4: And he tells me that as he's standing there, staring in the mirror, letting everything go, what happened was, you know how you follow you move, your reflection moves. It just kind of follows you around.
1: Absolutely seems to do that, yeah.
4: Okay, and he said that at one point he noticed that his reflection was frozen and staring back at him. And
1: really?
4: Yeah. And as a matter of fact, I told him I'd be calling you, and, you know, if you want to call him and, you know, quiz him about
1: this.
4: Oh,
1: you mean he's willing to talk about this on the air?
4: Absolutely.
1: And
4: we
1: There's something about mirrors, you know. I mean, mirrors have always been mystical and magical, and they seem to cause things to happen.
4: And not only do I agree with you, but I was telling him, again, I'm into all this stuff, you know, listening to you for years. And I told myself, okay, you know, you take all the, throw in some of the power type things as far as energy sources. And I said, what you should try is take a magnet and put it on either side of the mirror and see if that'll do anything to, you know, magnify it, boost the effect, what have you. Right. Me, it wouldn't freak me out. I'd jump right in there and be like, cool. But he was like, whoa, I'm not.
1: Right, not me. I mean, if I saw my image stop or freeze while I was still moving.
4: Yeah.
1: Oh, I'd, I don't know what I'd do.
4: Yeah. Yeah, but I told him I'd be calling you.
1: All right, well, listen, if you would like to email me his name and or phone number, or he would,
4: okay.
1: I would be happy. I'd love to hear it firsthand.
4: Okay.
1: Okay?
4: Not a problem. And let me ask you,
1: yes?
4: Do you think, because he was asking, well, hey, why don't you, call the Art Bell guy and run it past him and see what it could be, and could it be out of body, or if any other callers out there have ever had this happen, you know, it'd be kind of cool if they call in and just, you know,
1: all right,
4: throw their stories out there and see
1: all
4: what
1: right.
4: happens.
1: Done deal.
4: And bless you and the family.
1: Hey,
4: okay?
1: Thank you. Thank you, and take care. Sure, yeah, we'll throw it out there. Anybody else had a mirror experience? There's a lot of lore to go with what you just heard. Mirrors are very interesting things. And to actually take time, crazy as it might seem, and to, in effect, have a conversation with yourself while watching yourself, getting incredibly introspective, and then to suddenly have an experience with a mirror returning a vision that doesn't match the present reality is not a surprise. So, yes, if there's any other similar stories out there, probably the best way to be assured to get to me is to email me right now to this damn anthrax thing. I suppose eventually we'll just give up and figure whoever did it is gone and start taking mail again. In the meantime, artbell@mindspring.com or artbell@aol.com will definitely get to me. West of the Rockies, you're on the air. Hello.
5: Hello, Art. This is Bill from Rialto.
1: Yes, Bill.
5: I was listening to your interview with Mr. Morton last night, happily tapping away on my typewriter with some suggestions for lightweight tactical nuclear weapons for the restructuring of our arsenal.
1: Yes.
5: And he said something I hadn't heard in years, and that was red mercury.
1: What do you... Oh, that's right. He did. He said red mercury would drastically enhance the killing effect of, say, a one-kiloton weapon, or probably even any weapon.
5: Oh, yes.
1: I'd never heard of that before. You have?
5: Oh, yes.
1: What do you know?
5: Well, it was first discovered, and so far it only occurs naturally in South Africa. It helped their nuclear program. They had four at the time the government fell. Well, it didn't exactly fall. One of Mr. Botha's last orders was to dismantle the stockpile.
1: Of red mercury bombs?
5: No, not the... It's a booster, but, you know...
1: All right, listen, hold on. I've got a break here I've got to do coming right up, and we'll bring you back after the break. Stay right there. I'm Art Bell.

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1: Those are the magic numbers for anything under the sun you want to talk about. Friday night, Saturday morning, weekend is here, kind of open lines program. There's more around the corner. Don't turn off that radio. A couple of interesting comments from the Fast Blast Gallery. One gentleman saying, I think the caller who's talking about entertainment was essentially trying to say that we are here to entertain the gods. Well, if that's true, then the gods be a-listening tonight, I'm sure, and they're entertained, I'll bet. And then Marcus from Porter, Texas says, I bet the show gets real interesting after that mirror call, and I do too. I want more on that. That was particularly interesting, wasn't it? I number one, would like to hear from this gentleman firsthand. Number two, anybody else who has had a strange encounter, strange as it may seem, with a mirror? Now, he reflected on the fact that he moved, but his mirror image did not, during this conversation he was having with himself. Any of the rest of you have anything like that? A wild card line, you are on the air now. Good morning.
2: Good morning. How's your back?
1: Well, it's back.
2: So. Well, we're glad you're back.
1: Thank you.
2: I'm Di. I'm calling from Toronto.
1: It was nice. It was a short little one. You know, it wasn't nice when it was happening, mind you, but it was nice that it was short. So.
2: Are you lying on the floor with your knees up on a bed or on a chair or something higher?
1: Yeah, when that
2: happens. I sympathize. I had the same thing. That's why I ask.
1: Yeah, I can't be vertical at all. I can't, as in sitting or standing, you know.
2: Is it sciatica?
1: Yeah.
2: Yeah, just killer.
1: Yeah, oh yeah. Anyway.
2: Anyway, okay, I just want to run through a few things. I'm psychic. I travel. I'm psychokinetic. I have,
1: Hold it.
2: Mm-hmm.
1: Psychokinetic means that you can move things with your mind, right?
2: Yeah. Usually, without
1: what?
2: My intention.
1: Like what?
2: Well, once I was in a pub in London, and there was a glass in front of me with red wine in it, and I was feeling particularly uptight about something, well, angry about something, and but I wasn't touching the glass, and nobody was touching the glass, but my energy was on the glass, and suddenly it just exploded, and
1: your name you're not Carrie, are you?
2: No, I'm Di. And there was, or Diane, there was this table next to me, and they went, how did you do that? And I don't know. And for a year, everything that my now ex-fiancé had given me was breaking. I mean, so weird kind of things. And
1: that didn't break up your relationship, did it?
2: No. That was just a sign from God that I should have been paying attention to, but of course didn't. The other thing, too, is you know those things when you wash your hands, you put your hands under, and the water comes on? When I'm out of body, but conscious in the present time, I'll put my hand under there and nothing comes out. It's like I'm not in my body, but I'm usually above my body. And I do travel, and in my dreams I travel, and I know I travel because my friends who I see in my dreams phone me.
1: But during out-of-body travel, if you put your hands, which you can see, right? I mean, it's like you're in your physical body, right?
2: Oh, yeah.
1: Except if you put your hands under one of the automatic water things, water
2: doesn't. Oh, no. That, when I do that, I'm in real-time, conscious time. I'm not traveling. I'm just out of body. I'm out of body for most of the time because I don't know when I go, but I always know when I come back because I feel like I've just landed very quickly in an elevator. And then I'm looking at somebody who's talking to me, and I'm thinking, oh, my God, they've been talking to me, and I haven't heard a word. What time is it?
1: It's because you're not there. You're somewhere else.
2: I'm somewhere else, yeah. But in terms of my predictions, they're never wrong. We actually spoke, the first time I spoke to you was when the anthrax thing broke out.
1: Okay, you have predictions that are never wrong.
2: Never wrong.
1: Good advertisement. All right, so what do you predict?
2: Okay, what I'm predicting is, first of all, I think there's no accident, there's no coincidence. We're finding Atlantis at this time. I think we're being given an example of where we might be if we don't...
1: Underwater?
2: Yeah, over, you know, sunk. Things that destroy civilizations are fear and ego domination.
1: Maybe they all destroy themselves. I mean, well, you know, that's entirely possible. Maybe all civilizations reach a point where they self-destruct.
2: Well, don't you think it's about time we learned from our history and used our enlightenment
1: absolutely.
2: The enlightened people come out and,
1: yes.
2: and the thing is, the media is, I'm afraid,
1: they're not
2: it's
1: enlightened.
2: It's not showing everything. I mean, the Israelis are not letting the journalists in. And Powell...
1: My dear, the media is not enlightened.
2: No, but the media is not allowed to go in with cameras to film what's happening in Jenin.
1: Well, I'm not surprised. I mean, even our own country...
2: You're not surprised?
1: Even our country isn't really letting the media go over there and watch the fighting and film the fighting in Afghanistan, right?
2: You can be damn sure the Nazis didn't let anyone go into their concentration camps.
1: Yeah, well, you know, lately countries have done that. They've decided that allowing cameras into a war theater is not a good idea. It inevitably results in really, really bad publicity. And so, you know, governments, including ours, have begun to take steps to limit the media's access to pressing national military issues. And so you don't see a lot, do you, coming out of Afghanistan? You don't see a lot of firefighting and all the rest of it coming out of Afghanistan, nor do you see, actually, you see probably more from Israel right now than you're seeing from Afghanistan. Has that ever occurred to you, east of the Rockies? You're on the air.
3: Hello?
1: Hello.
3: Hi, I'm calling from Kentucky.
1: Kentucky, all the way from Kentucky. Welcome.
3: Oh, thank you. I just called to find out about... your cats, how are they doing? I remember a long time ago you used to talk about Comet.
1: Oh, my wildcat, yes.
3: Yes, how old is he now?
1: He's getting better every day. And I know I've been saying that for years, but this process, this cat was so wild, ma'am, that it's almost impossible to describe to you how wild this cat was. Now... he will come around me, and he'll circle around me and rub up against me, and he'll get up on my knee, and that's about 5 million miles from where he was. This cat was so wild, he scratched your eyes out. I mean, he was bad. He had to live in my bathroom for 6 months.
3: Wow, I guess it took him a long time to get used to people.
1: Oh, man, I used to go in there, I'd put on this big overcoat and gloves, you know, and I'd go in every day, I'd devote an hour or two to it, and I'd pet him, and he'd go...
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1: This is not an announcement that I'm writing another book, but if I did, it would be about the incredible experience of taming this wild animal. The stories are incredible. Absolutely. This is one of the more incredible stories on the face of the globe. It's a microcosm of an incredible story, but it is nevertheless incredible. So I would write about that and how to do it. I know how to tame a wild animal. But I got my bruises learning, I'll tell you. West of the Rockies, you're on the air. Hello.
2: Hello, Art. This is Bill calling about the Red Mercury.
1: Hey, Bill. Oh, yes. I'm sorry. I was supposed to come right back to you. Yes, all right.
2: That's what it happened.
1: Apologies.
2: No worries. Anyways, what it is, basically, is we and the Soviets, up until this stuff came out of South Africa, boosted our nuclear weapons with tritium. It's a gaseous isotope of hydrogen.
1: I believe that is correct, yes.
2: Right. And during Operation Greenhouse shot George, it was about 20 kT device boosted. It banged out at 65.
1: From 20 kilotons to 65 kilotons?
2: Yes, sir.
1: With red mercury?
2: No, that was tritium gas. But
1: tritium.
2: Here's the catch.
1: But how does red mercury compare to tritium?
2: Well, it was originally discovered in tailings of a platinum mine. A radiological monitor was walking by, and his dosimeter and Geiger went nuts. They took it and took it over to the institute in South Africa, and they found out that this is almost a red clay-type substance, but it is rich in entrained tritium. Low maintenance. You can put it in with the bimetallic initiator without the reservoir, so you have a compact, lightweight weapon with a bigger yield.
1: You sound like you could build a bomb.
2: There are people wondering why I haven't. It's one of those nuts.
1: Straight out, could you build an atomic bomb?
2: On my lunch hour, actually.
1: Really?
2: Yes, sir. But I'm trying to get a hold of Mr. Morton. I've been having a devil of a time doing this. It sounds like he needs a consultant on these matters.
1: Well, he probably needs help right now with his email.
2: Hmm.
1: You know, I mean, when you go on the program, you get millions of emails.
2: I see.
1: I exaggerate. Thousands. I mean, it's tough.
2: But I'm just one of those out of pure altruism. I heard him last night. It sounds like he could use, basically a consultant or someone who has knowledge on these things.
1: Well, you obviously do. So all I can say is he's got a website. He's got a contact there. Email him and send him your info. But there's somebody confirming what he said about red mercury, essentially confirming that. Wow. Well, Sean is an interesting character, and so much of what he has predicted has come true. That's what keeps him coming back to the program. His accuracy rate is very, very, very high indeed. First-time caller line, you're on the air. Hello. Hello, hello. Going once. Going twice.
3: Hello.
1: Yes.
3: Hello, my name is Brian. I'm calling from Seattle, Washington.
1: Yes, Brian, and on a cellular phone at that.
3: Yeah, my apologies.
1: It's all right.
3: Art, I have I've been blessed with the gift of being able to have time stop for me.
1: Oh. Have time stop for you. When time stops for... Now, by that, do you mean that everything else around you stops and you are able to continue to observe, or what?
3: Correct. I'm affected by... I guess the best way to describe it would be to have, if you were playing a VCR tape and you freeze framed it.
1: You can do that?
3: I have on very rare occasions been able to actually make it happen,
1: but what I'm saying is, when you freeze everything around you, you can then continue to move around and interact if you wanted with the frozen objects?
3: That is correct. At least my perception is that I have videotaped myself during these instances, and of course there's nothing that can be seen on the videotape itself, with the exception of just a couple.

0: bird frames.
1: What have you done during these periods of time when you've stopped time?
0: Well, I need to reiterate that I don't actually do it. I have been able to do it on a couple occasions, but
1: and on those occasions, sir, what did you do during that period?
0: Okay, I'm sorry. Ask your question again.
1: I said during those instances that you just talked about, what did you do?
0: I was able to, at least in my perception, manipulate objects. I was able to, for example, one time I was pouring water, and I was able to splash water, on the table. And, of course, when the episode ended, there was no splash water, though. So I'm wondering if any of the listeners have ever experienced anything like this. It's quite unnerving.
1: Oh, it certainly would be. Anybody else out there able to stop time, to freeze time? There were a whole lot of really cool Twilight Zone episodes about that. I don't know if you ever saw any of them, but it was really cool. People found or suddenly came upon this ability to freeze everything and everybody. And they could literally move around a town, move around a city, move around the world. A world in which everybody but themselves was virtually frozen, stopped. And of course, when they would reanimate, they wouldn't even know they had been stopped. But in the meantime, you could move around among everybody else who stopped because you had stopped time. Anybody else out there? Wildcard Line, you're on the air. Good morning.
2: Good morning.
1: Hi.
2: Hi, this is James from Grand Rapids, Michigan.
1: Yes, James, extinguish your radio, please.
2: Okay. Oh, I'm sorry.
1: That's right. We'll hold for that. Very important that you do that right away when you get on the air.
2: Okay.
1: No, I still hear it.
2: Got it for you.
1: Okay.
2: All right. Sorry about that. This is my first time calling, and really enjoy your show.
1: Thank you.
2: And visit your webpage often.
1: Yep. Thank you.
2: And recently down in Roanoke, Virginia, I had to bury my mother, which was pretty tough.
1: Yep.
2: But I experienced something, and I've been into some quantum physics and astrophysics, and I've read a lot of theories and stuff, and I witnessed something in the sky, and it was a flash of light, and I don't know if this is a coincidence, but I was pretty much giving a prayer to my mother at the same time when I saw this, and at first I thought it could have been a plane, a passing plane. It reminded me of a flashing light like that, but it didn't flash again for a while. And then my fiance appeared with me and saw another flash with me. And we stared for hours after that and never witnessed another flash. And I'm not really sure, are we able to witness like a quasar? Or something.
1: Oh, brilliant. we might see a quasar. We might see an exploding sun. Who knows? But I think really what you're talking about here is that you might have seen a sign from your mother. Isn't that what you're talking about?
2: Well, I would love to believe that.
1: Well, and there are many millions of people, sir, and this is the truth, and I'm one of them, who's experienced a sign from a relative who just passed away. Now, millions of people, sir. And I know the scientists scoff at this sort of thing, but I don't. I'm convinced that a newly departed person can, it's like probably when you go to jail, you get to make one phone call. They get to make one sort of subtle, if it can be picked up by the person, subtle or even not so subtle, hey, I'm okay. Here's a sign from me. I'm okay.
2: And that's great. And I would like to believe it. My mother was a very religious lady, and she was really in touch with God and full of love. And anyone that really came in contact with her was kind of touched, kind of like an angel. And I realized that when she passed, and that she was probably about the closest to an angel that I've ever known. And I'm not a really highly religious person, and it's the things like this that really made me stop and wonder. And it was fascinating, and I didn't know if maybe there's been any postings that, you know, that someone has witnessed a quasar. I'm not even sure if we can witness, could they be witnessed by, you know, eyewitnesses, without a telescope.
1: I would be more inclined, sir, to say consider it to be a sign from your newly departed mother and leave it at that. You know, people see all kinds of things in the skies, and you could spend the rest of your life trying to verify what you saw, and you never probably will. But millions of people have seen and received signs from just newly departed family members. You know, I know I've told the story before, but on the day, morning following my father's death, same day actually, something really odd happened. A bat landed on our front porch, and there was nothing wrong with the bat. He just laid there. And, you know, it was a warm day, and my wife and I felt sorry for the bat. I mean, we couldn't believe it. Just decided to sit down on the porch. You know, they usually hang from stuff, right, in dark places. Well, this bat came down, sat down on my porch, wouldn't leave. He was perfectly all right. So we took him and put him in our causeway, breezeway, where it was the sun, you know, he was out of the direct sun. And the little guy just stayed there all day long, happy as a clam. Nighttime came and he flew away. I considered that to be a sign, a definite sign. Nothing like that ever happened before. Millions of people have had those signs. It's not unusual.

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1: You know, I noticed, now of course a million people are trying to get through, but we haven't had any time travelers yet tonight, and it really would be, as several people indicated earlier in faxes, it sure would be an interesting time to hear from time travelers, wouldn't it? Because maybe yesterday's gone and maybe tomorrow's not yet here, but I have this feeling that there are those traveling through time, and we're at such a critical juncture in the world right now that if there really are time travelers, it sure would be a great time to hear from them, wouldn't it? Back into the night we go, and east of the Rockies, you're on the air. Good morning.
2: Good morning. Hi, I'm Jimmy from Brooklyn.
1: Hey, Jimmy.
2: Hi. I listen to your show when I get the chance. You mentioned something earlier in the show about people who could predict the future.
1: 77 WABC, right?
2: Right.
1: All right. Is that you?
2: In a way.
1: Okay.
2: I predict the future in a way because of knowing the past. I'm telling you, we did not win the Cold War the way people tell us. Mm-hmm. We were warned about all of this stuff before the so-called collapse of the Soviet Union by Anatoly Golitsyn, who defected in 1968. And he wrote a lot of reports to the CIA, and those reports were then put in a book. And the thing is, when a man predicts many years before that the Berlin Wall is going to be taken down, there'll be a new unification of Germany, that this is all a trick,
1: right?
2: I think that's something I should be paid attention to. Now, I'm a little nervous. See, I've never been nervous
1: before. Well,
2: you know
1: what? Generally, I remember all of those predictions and warnings, but you know, if you look at Russia today and what's happened, if it was a trick, it's really, really a good trick, because Russia is just in a calamity economically.
2: Yes,
1: a total disaster. I mean, it's a trick beyond all reason.
2: 12 years ago, I said on the radio, all over the stations I call, I said the Soviet collapse is fake. Under the guise of collapse, they arm Iran, Iraq, Syria, Libya with chemical, biological, nuclear weapons. When they get caught, they'll say, that's proof we collapsed. We no longer control our loose nukes. In other words, they negate the whole mutual assured destruction doctrine, because they'll potentially be able to bomb us, let's say, from Iran, Iraq. We wipe Iran, Iraq off the map. The Soviets will lose nothing. They also had plans in 86. I have here their own document, Information Bulletin. This is their own meeting in 1986. This was their plan up to the year 2000. And in the section where they talk about economics, they talk about, I'm reading here, radical modernization of the fuel and energy complex is the keynote of the energy program. And it goes on and talks
1: more.
2: You mean
1: their energy? Are you talking about their energy program?
2: Yes.
1: Their energy program, sir, is a total disaster. They have
2: now
1: oil.
2: We're gonna...
1: They have, wait a minute. They have oil in the ground, and they have no facilities, no companies that will come and take it out of the ground. They're looking to the West to come take out the oil.
2: Exactly. Now, they said this in 86. They helped create a problem with the Muslim terrorists who they've been working with for decades. Now, because we have a problem potentially with the Middle East oil, we are going to develop the Russian oil exactly as they said they want to do in 1986.
1: Sure we are. I just, you know, okay, well, I'm kind of going along with a lot of what you're saying. But if it's a trick, then I think they trick themselves, because they have fallen apart. I mean, if you doubt that for 1 second, go and visit Russia. There are many who long there for the old ways, you know, the return of communism and the free lunch and all the rest of it. Even if it was a very mediocre lunch, they long for that. But I'm telling you, if it's a trick, then the joke's on them, because that country has collapsed. So I know what was said and forecast back then, and you can never let your guard down entirely, but I don't know. If you look at the reality over there, it really is like if there is a joke, it's on them. West of the Rockies, you're on the air. Hello.
3: Yeah, hi, Art.
1: Hello.
3: How are you doing? Yeah, this is Jack from the Oregon coast. You've heard me before.
1: I suppose I have,
3: Jack. Oh, yeah.
1: What's up?
3: Okay, I want to talk a little bit about mirrors, but before that, you were wanting to know about stopping time. You're thinking of a sci-fi program, and these futuristic folks had what they called a timeline generator. And what they did is they could speed up their time, and so it looked like, if you looked at, if you remember, that it was a series program. What happened is everybody else seemed to be standing still that way.
1: That would be the effect, actually. Yes. Mm-hmm.
3: Yeah, that was what happened. So this one caller of yours, he wasn't stopping time. What he was doing, he was moving ahead in time.
1: Well, right? Maybe his metabolic rate really was.
3: Yeah.
1: Right. Well,
3: anyway,
1: what do you know about mirrors?
3: Okay. Well, what I did in metaphysics probably for about 56. Well, not 56, since 56, I guess. But anyway, what I will discuss with you is the lady of the house and myself. We moved into this house and purchased this house in about 10 years ago, 1992.
1: Yes.
3: And there was some old folks who had owned it, and I'm saying old. Well, I'm old, but they were. I think he was in his 80s.
1: Yeah. Well, it's all relative, as
3: yeah. Anyway, and he didn't want to leave the house. What had happened is they had a tax problem. You know. To believe it or not, they were about 5 years in arrears, and it's a real kind county because 3 years is usually max. So anyway, they finally got out of it because they had the house was paid for.
1: Okay.
3: So anyway, this old man, he used to be down where I'm living. I live in the lower area, and the thing is he used to sit down here with his pussycat, have the drapes and all the nice windows down here, and look out there, and he just loved this place, and this is the place he figured he would retire. As it was, financially, he couldn't do it.
1: Gotcha.
3: So he had to sell it. Okay. So, anyway, the lady in the house, she had her two children living here for a good number of years. And one day, the younger of the two, he was walking down the hallway upstairs, and he saw this old man walking down, down the hallway. Freaked the kid out, right? He was only about 12 then. And he told his mom, and his mom, of course, told me. And I says, well, doesn't this sound like the previous owner of this house? I said, I'll tell you what I want you to do. I want you to call and see if this man had died. As it was, he had not died, okay? He loved this house so much that what had the essence of him,
1: yep,
3: some of it stayed behind.
1: Okay, what you're talking about is a living ghost, and there is increasing evidence of living ghosts, of people who have become so attached to a physical place during their lifetime, even if it still is going on, that their essence remains in that house in a way that we might perceive as a ghost or an entity, even though they still live. Now, that throws kind of a big kink in a lot of the traditional thoughts about ghosts and about life and death and the nature of life and consciousness itself. You know, this throws a whole lot of kinks into it. Interesting. First time caller line, you're on the air.
4: Hello, Art.
1: Hello.
4: This is Jimmy from Benton, Arkansas.
1: Yes, Jimmy.
4: Listen to you on KARN out of Little Rock.
1: Yes, sir.
4: In the year of 1988, I was watching TV and reading a model airplane magazine, and not entertaining any other thoughts, a voice spoke to me, not from my living room, but within myself, I would say.
1: In your head?
4: In my head. And it wasn't my voice, and it wasn't a voice that I'd ever heard before.
1: What did it say?
4: Well, the voice said, spoke to me, and in clear English, just said, a death angel is going to visit you.
1: Oh.
4: Of course, a cold chill went down my spine, and I said, well, not me, Lord, because you told me you'd give me a long life if I sought you, and that's what I had been doing for a long time.
1: Yeah.
4: Of course, it unnerved me, and I prayed about it and went on about my business and kind of thought, kind of forgot about it. Then a week later, I was at my office, and doing calculations. I'm an industrial designer and just drawing and so forth, and just really in my work, and without notice, the same voice spoke the same words, and of course I had the same reactions. And
1: oh yeah, well now the second time, that'd be even, I mean, you could always put the first time off to a bit of undigested something or another, right?
4: Right?
1: But
4: right.
1: The second time around.
4: Or anything,
1: Yeah, absolutely. Second time around, that's really bad.
4: Then I thought, well, I need to go tell my brother, but I didn't because I thought he'd think that I was a nut.
1: Okay.
4: But Well, I just, you know, I went through the same song and dance with it. I prayed about it and then forgot about it. Then the following weekend, I was to see a friend off to Canada by going to the airport with him. And that particular weekend on a Saturday, I normally get up early and go about my business like if it's a normal work day. And that particular day, I actually got up. It was rainy outside and misty, and I kept my drapes closed, and I actually got out of bed and just still had my skivvies on. And
1: sounds like just the right time and kind of weather for a death angel.
4: Yeah. And I kept on putting it off, and I thought, well, I better get ready. And I got up, and I got ready, and I missed my friend. I missed him, and his son said, well, Jimmy, you can catch him if you leave right away. And I thought, well, no, I don't want to search for him in the airport. So I thought, well, rather than zooming back home to my house on the freeway, I thought I would take just the back roads to my house. I stopped and got myself something to eat. And on the way, I asked the Lord to bless my food and all that sort of thing, and had my seatbelts on. And the speed limit on the high, on this little country road that I was on, was 35. And as I come around a slow curve to the left, I saw a car coming at me at a great rate of speed that was in my lane, and there's no way that I could prevent hitting head on. It was so fast, we just hit, and my...
1: You knew you were dead.
4: My thought was, well, you know, I'm going into eternity, was my thought, and that's as fast as I could think anything. I couldn't even say, well, Lord, you know, protect me.
1: I hear you. Not enough time for any of that.
4: No, and, well...
1: Of course, as religious as you are, you probably said something like, oh, darn. Everybody else said other things.
4: Matter of fact, I didn't say anything. It was just a thought. I just thought I was going to eternity, and boy, we hit. I found out later, well, my speed limit was 35, and the lady that is a young lady, she was late for work, and they said that she had passed a string of cars in a straightaway and came into the corner, and it had been impossible for anyone to have made the corner because it's a flat curve, slow flat curve. And we hit, and our combined speed was well over 100 miles per hour. And
1: let me guess, you went right through her, or she went right through you?
4: Well, pretty much. It was probably about as fast as I'd ever stopped, but...
1: Well, death angels do seem to act in that way. I don't know, maybe death angel is not the right word for what you experienced.
4: Well, it was the right word because that was what was spoken to me.
1: That's interesting.
4: She died. She died from the impact. Now, she had her seatbelt on, but nonetheless, her head hit the window frame. And she died from a concussion.
1: But nothing happened to you?
4: Nothing happened to me, and I was laying in the hospital a day or so after the fact. Of course, it get me up a little bit.
1: Okay, so there was an actual physical collision then.
4: Oh, yeah.
1: I thought, I've had so many stories of people, like, going through.
4: Oh, really?
1: Yeah, yeah. So,
4: oh, yeah, we hit, and there's definitely a physical, you know, accident.
1: Okay,
4: and,
1: I got you.
4: And I was laying in the hospital, you know, several days later, you know, just thinking about all this, and then it just, it just come to me, or the Lord just, you know, impressed on my brain that,
1: there was your visit.
4: A death angel did visit me, you know, and when a visitor comes to visit you, a visitor always leaves.
1: All right, I've got it, sir. Thank you. That's interesting. So he was notified that there was going to be an event, and a death angel was going to visit, and I guess the word intervene wasn't used, but obviously that's what occurred. Isn't that interesting? In other words, an event, why would you be notified about an event that was going to occur to you of that magnitude ahead of time? Wild card line, you're on the air. Hello.
5: Hi, Art. I just have a quick question for you.
1: Okay.
5: I guess it would be close to regarding shadow people, I guess. Every once in a while, I wake up in the middle of the night,
6: and I have an incredible fear, not of anything in particular, but I'm just scared on my mind, I guess you could say, and only for a couple of seconds, and my body seems to go stiff.
1: Yes.
6: And vibrate very quickly.
1: Right.
6: And I was wondering if you had heard anything about shadow people maybe doing that to people when they're asleep and then waking them up or something like that.
1: Well, certainly I'm very aware of the state of you get paralyzed. There's a buzzing sound, and you feel your body is essentially paralyzed, and you cannot move, and it's terrifying. And then you can either mentally end it quickly yourself if you learn to do that, or if it progresses and you go with it and sort of let it go, I am told you have an out-of-body experience. Now, how that relates to shadow people, I don't have any idea. It may be a time that, when shadow people are very interested in that particular little strange twilight time you get in. East of the Rockies, you're on the air.
7: Yes, this is Rob Mansfield, Ohio, WMAN.
1: Yes, sir.
7: Right back in the 70s, me and probably about eight of my buddies, we was out fishing.
1: Yes.
7: Out here near a lake that's around here.
1: Yes, sir.
7: And we seen this great big, huge, glowing ball. It's probably 60, 70 feet in diameter.
1: That is big.
7: Probably 200, 300, maybe 500 feet up in the air.
1: Yes, sir.
7: It was pretty big, and we sat there and watched it. We watched it probably for about 45 minutes, and we was gonna, call the authorities and stuff, but we didn't. We thought I had time. It was kind of late at night. Thought I had time. We do. It'd probably, be zip it gone or something. And so we sat there and watched it and talked about it and stuff like that, and just kind of paid attention to it until we couldn't see it no more. Gradually, it was moving real slow, 5-10 miles an hour.
1: So what do you think you saw?
7: It was a big luminous
1: ball.
7: Just, you couldn't see into it, but it didn't shed no light. The moon wasn't out. Had a reflection on the water. We just talked about it.
1: You could see its reflection on the water?
7: Yeah. Uh-huh. Yeah,
1: That is interesting.
7: Just like a big ball.
1: Well, all I can tell you is zillions of people have seen these glowing balls. Sometimes they see things or even entities or creatures within these balls, sometimes climbing out of them, sir.
7: Yeah, and a couple of years ago, they had a UFO thing around here.
1: Okay, well, we're going to have to hold it to your one story. I very much appreciate it, but we're right at the bottom of the hour. Yes. Balls o' light. Lots of them out there. And who knows what comes from them and what they want. And or what they would like, or what they seek. This song says it well.

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1: Running with the night, playing with the shadows. That's what we do here every night. Good morning. I'm Art Bell. This is Coast to Coast AM, deeply into open lines. Don't move. Let's do a little more running with the night, shall we? On the wildcard line, you're on the air. Good morning.
2: Yes, Art.
1: Yes.
2: Hi, I'm calling from Indianapolis, and I don't know if any of your viewers out there might have heard about the, they're calling it in the local papers, the Kokomo Hum.
1: Oh, yes, we've all heard, I think most of us have, about the Kokomo Hum, as well as, of course, one down in New Mexico. Yes.
2: Okay, Art, the story I'm going to tell you is, and first off, let me say that before this happened to me, I had, you know, no belief in, you know, any
1: unusual stuff.
2: Unusual, paranormal. Always, you know, consider myself a pretty straight-thinking guy.
1: Fine, sir. We always welcome.